0: contradiction between the Angela Hicks and her incredible memory and these writings of a guy who, by all accounts, shouldn't have anything to do with this.
1: Then Angela described a disturbing note in her husband's handwriting. She'd found it in the trash years after Janelle disappeared. It had been torn into little pieces.
2: One of the things notated in his handwriting on this piece of legal paper was snow outside the Matthews house was raked.
1: Police say they never revealed the fact that the shoe prints in the snow at the Matthews house had been raked over. Prosecutors believed Angela's testimony about the note she found was powerful evidence that Pankey knew all about the prints because he was the one who made them. Prosecutor Rob Miller.
3: She was one of the most compelling witnesses I've ever had on the stand. And we took a break for the day and I was like, wow, that was an amazing witness.
4: Take her out of the case. What do you have?
0: Nothing.
4: She's that important.
0: Yes. We don't make this case without Angela Hicks.
1: Now it was time for the defense. And the unpredictable Stephen Pankey would make an unusual case for himself. From the witness stand.
5: The Bible says, make sure your sins will find you out. So I began a series of lies

0: Stephen Packey's defense attorney, Anthony Viorst, believed in his client's innocence. After the state rested, it was his turn to tell the jury why.
1: Mr. Packey is innocent, ladies and gentlemen, because there is no physical evidence, really no evidence whatsoever, connecting him to this crime.
2: No fingerprints, no DNA, there are no witnesses. So it's all circumstantial evidence, number one, and circumstantial evidence can be misleading.
0: One of the defense's biggest problems was the powerful testimony of the state star witness, Packey's ex-wife, Angela. Viorst pointed out that Angela had waited 15 years before reaching out to police about the case. And he tried to give the jury a reason to question her motive for speaking out now.
2: He was a sort of a domineering type of husband. She may have been sort of getting her revenge by testifying against him at this trial.
1: She had reason to be upset with him. And she had reason to divorce him. But she doesn't have a reason to accuse him of committing a murder.
0: When Viorst got his chance to question Angela, he tried to demonstrate why she had good reasons to resent Packey.
3: He did not treat you particularly well during the marriage, did he?
4: No, he did not.
3: Okay. He didn't provide well for you financially, did he?
4: No.
0: Angela said Packey inherited an ultra-conservative view on marital roles from his father, who once described a wife's place to her in a crude, offensive manner.
4: What he had said is, you should obey your husband as unto the Lord.
3: Okay.
4: And if your husband asks you to stand up on a table in the middle

0: thought he had a good one in Norris Drake.
1: We presented evidence that he did have an interest in young girls, of, you know, who are about Janelle's age. We presented evidence that he was there at that exact location right around the time that she was dropped off.
2: You thought he was a viable suspect?
1: Absolutely. I mean, I really think he's the one who did it.
0: Giving the jury an alternate suspect to think about and challenging Angela's credibility were centerpieces of the defense strategy. But what about Stephen Pankey's credibility? Viorst knew putting him on the stand would be risky.
2: This is a guy who's gotten in trouble by talking too much.
1: Right.
2: And yet, here you're going to go to the totally vulnerable situation of sworn testimony.
1: Right. You don't always know what Steve's going to say.
0: Pankey made the final decision. He would testify. And after swearing to tell the truth, he did a remarkable thing. He told the jury he's a liar.
3: The Bible says, make sure your sins will find you out. So I began a series of lies. I had told so many lies over the years, I didn't know how you could. It's just, it has to make sense, and it all doesn't.
0: And Pankey's reason for lying about Janelle?
3: Revenge.
0: He said it was to exact revenge on people he didn't like. Relatives, coworkers, law enforcement.
3: And because I hated the police, it was all in one to say, I've got information that you want, and you can't have it. It was a polite way of flipping them the bird. It was pure hatred on my part.
0: Jim and Gloria Matthews were there and could not believe what they were hearing.
4: Here he's trying to defend himself in a way, but he's telling us that all he's done is throughout the years is he's lied.
5: How do we know that he's not lying when he was testifying that he was lying?
4: Yeah, it was bizarre.
0: Pankey didn't hold back when it came to Angela. He said her story about him simply wasn't true.
3: I had never imagined that Angie would be as big a liar as I am.
0: Angela had testified about her unhappy marriage. On the stand, Pankey said he never had romantic feelings for his wife. He recalled talking to Angela one night when he decided to sleep on the couch.
3: I turned and told her making love to her was an act of mercy, not passion. I didn't mean to be overly gross, but I think you can surmise from that kind of like what the relationship was like.
0: Here was Pankey himself offering an anecdote about how poorly he treated Angela, a story that was as mean as it was gratuitous.
1: I mean, he volunteered that. Believe me, I didn't ask him that question.
0: A lot of Pankey's testimony wasn't about responding to questions. It was a stream of consciousness that often didn't seem to have anything to do with the case against him or make any sense.
3: I believe that we are living in the last days, and after this lifetime, there'll be a 1,000 years, millennium.
0: Viorst steered Pankey back to all of the statements he'd made about Janelle, including the letters to law enforcement at the heart of the prosecution's case. He gave Pankey a chance to explain that.
6: Or again, what was the purpose of those letters?
3: They thought that I was crazy. So the purpose of my letters was to prove their point. So
0: Pankey was an unusual witness, to say the least. But under cross-examination, he continued to insist he had nothing to do with Janelle's murder. Still, there was one final question D.A. Michael Rourke wanted the jury to hear.
7: When you shot Janelle Matthews in the forehead, was she begging for her life?
3: Objection. Never happened.
7: Did you look in her eyes?
3: Never happened.
7: No further questions. I didn't care what his answer was. I wanted the jury to have that image in their mind of that gun being pointed at that little girl's head.
0: The jury would have its hands full trying to figure out Stephen Pankey. Defense attorney Viorst says his client's unusual ways and obsession with Janelle Matthews do not make him a killer.
2: What is going on with Steve Pankey?
1: And the answer is, he's a mentally ill person craving attention. That's the answer that I offer to the jury, and that's the answer that I firmly believe is true.
0: The prosecution cautioned the jury not to fall for that argument.
8: He's not someone that has a mental health disorder. He's a master manipulator. Don't let this self-proclaimed master manipulator manipulate you.
0: After 3 weeks of testimony,

0: Both sides were feeling confident. The Matthews family, who had been in court every day, weren't sure what to think. But as with so much of Janelle's story, it was out of their hands. Now, it was up to the jury.
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0: The Stephen Pankey trial was now in the hands of the jurors. They deliberated for a day, then another, and another, with no verdict.
1: I think that we finally reached a tipping point in day two where we're thinking to ourselves, what is this jury doing? And we're starting to get nervous at that point.
0: The jurors finally came back, but not with a verdict. They were deadlocked. The judge declared a mistrial.
2: Michael, how much of a depth bomb is that?
1: Oh, it was huge. We're standing there thinking, and I know I'm standing there thinking, we're going to do this again. There's no way we're not going to try this case again.
0: The decision was made without any hesitation. Stephen Pankey would face a second trial. While preparing for it, prosecutors received an intriguing letter from an inmate at the Weld County Jail, someone named Patrick Callis. It was the same jail where Pankey was being held. Prosecutor Lacey Wells.
3: He talked about this relationship he had developed with Mr. Pankey over their shared beliefs, and it was kind of a religious-based relationship. They would praise God together.
0: He also suggested he had some information. So Detective Prill went to the county jail to meet the inmate, who described a conversation he had with Pankey.
4: Pankey came to this inmate and sought forgiveness for what he did to Janelle. And that whatever it was he did to that little girl was between Steve and God.
2: So he'd booked himself a day on the witness stand?
4: He did. Oh, yeah.
0: The jury would hear from inmate Callis. And there was another important addition to the prosecution's witness list for the second trial. A woman named Debbie Moon.
2: What happened to Debbie Moon? This is someone who had an incident with Pankey before Janelle, right?
1: She was in a relationship with him back in 1977. They were members of the church together. She had come to the realization that she wanted to break up with him. He took her out on the county roads and assaulted her.
0: Debbie Moon told police that Pankey had raped her, but said when she was told it was a case of he said, she said, she decided not to press charges. 45 years later, she still stood by her allegation, and the judge decided to let her testify, overruling a defense objection.
3: We had a big ask of her. She had left the state of Colorado because of Mr. Pankey and had never returned.
2: Oh.
3: She came back for the second trial to bring justice for Janelle.
5: Please be seated.
0: Stephen Pankey's second murder trial began in October 2022. The prosecution had those two new witnesses, but the heart of the case remained the same. The state would rely on Pankey's own statements to prove his guilt. D.A. Rourke's opening argument had a familiar ring to it.
6: The defendant is the person that police were looking for 37 years.
0: Pankey had two new lawyers this time. Public defender Peter Harris used pretty much the same playbook from the first trial.
7: Not only is there no DNA, there's no fingerprints, there's no murder weapon. There is no witness.
0: Harris told the jury there was strong evidence in the case, but not against his client. It implicated Norris Drake. Harris called Drake the elephant in the room.
7: There was evidence tying him to this crime. There is evidence about opportunity for him to have committed the crime.
0: The state's star witness was still Pankey's ex-wife, Angela. But even though Debbie Moon's story was about an incident that happened years before Janelle was killed, prosecutors thought her testimony was pivotal.
2: Did Debbie Moon give the jury a different view of the accused? In that he's not just the goofball down on Main Street, but he could be a violent character.
1: She, I think, completed the incomplete picture that the jury had previously had of the defendant. There was that one additional piece that really gave the jury some insight into who this guy really is.
0: There was a moment during a break in Debbie's testimony that Prosecutor Wells says she'll never forget.
3: She stares at Mr. Pankey. And she stares at him until he looks away first.
2: Deb Moon does.
3: And I think that was her saying, I'm here, giving Janelle a voice. And he turned away in shame.
0: Pankey decided not to take the stand, but he became a surprise witness for the state anyway when the judge allowed prosecutors to play his testimony from the first trial for the jury.
8: I had told so many lies over the years.
0: When the jailhouse informant, Patrick Callis, testified, he said he asked Pankey if he killed the little girl he was talking about. He said Pankey nodded yes and then prayed for forgiveness. The DA thought that testimony was so compelling, he used the informant's words to conclude his closing argument.
6: Ladies and gentlemen, the defendant did confess to this crime through Patrick Callis. Pat, I need forgiveness. For what? For that little girl. Did you kill her? That's between me and God. He lowered his head and he nodded.
0: Defense attorney Jessica Brazil made the closing arguments for Pankey.
5: Mr. Pankey seeks attention, is paranoid about law enforcement. Everyone has someone like that in their life where they're just a little off. That doesn't make them a murderer by any means.
0: This jury deliberated for less than 2 days and this time reached a decision. The judge read the verdict.
9: We, the jury, find the defendant, Stephen Dana Pankey, guilty of murder in the first degree, felony murder.
0: Guilty of first degree murder.
10: What a moment. I mean, just knowing we got the Matthews some closure in this lifelong saga they've been through and gotten some justice for the city of Greeley and our community.
0: Detective Prill was sitting at the prosecution table when the verdict was announced.
4: You got to keep a straight face, not react to the tears as they start erupting behind us. We found Janelle. We weren't supposed to. We identified a suspect and arrested him. That wasn't...
0: The jailhouse informant, Patrick...
4: Found Janelle. We weren't supposed to. We identified a suspect and arrested him. That wasn't supposed to happen. Just amazing to get to that final third part.
2: What do you do? I mean, it's not a high-five moment, but there is a sense of celebration and victory, certainly.
11: Squeezing my mom's hand, hugging my husband, hugging my parents. And I don't want to say it's an instantaneous lift, but it's almost an instantaneous lift of some kind.
2: You were carrying almost 40 years of something on your shoulder and your spirit, right?
11: Mm-hmm. It just felt great. I mean, it still doesn't bring Janelle back. And it's still something horrific happened to our family, but having earthly justice and closure is priceless, and it feels really good.
2: There really is value to that.
11: Amazing.
0: Before sentencing, with Janelle's convicted killer just feet away, the Matthews family was given a chance to speak.
12: This crime has haunted our family all these years.
13: I told him, you know, he claims to be a Christian, and I said, but your life doesn't show that. And so I told him, you haven't been behind bars for the last 36 years, but you've been a prisoner in your own mind and looking over your shoulder and then constantly like a moth around a flame, fluttering around, wanting to be a part of this and get your, quote, deal, unquote. It didn't happen.
2: Talked himself into this conviction.
13: Yeah.
0: Gloria Matthews tenderly remembered her younger daughter.
14: As mom, I remember much. Yes, she's feisty. Yes, she's opinionated. But she's also tender-hearted, sensitive, and loving.
0: The judge handed down a life sentence with a chance for parole after 20 years. The justice system's final answer to the cruel and senseless murder of Janelle Matthews. Jim and Gloria were grateful, but still think Stephen Pankey has a lot to answer for.
2: Gloria, you're a Christian. Can you forgive him?
15: No.
13: We can forgive him, but we can't forgive what he did. There's a difference in my mind.
15: I can't forgive him. He shot our daughter. The Christians say that I need to forgive him. But how can you forgive evil?
16: That's all for now. I'm Lester Holt. Thanks for joining us.
17: It really hits deeply. Actually seeing the crime scene photo, it made me just very, very angry what had been done to Angie.
18: The day that Angie was found dead, my whole system shut down. Everything just shut down.
19: Who would do that to Angie? It's one of our friends.
20: The accusations were flying. They were running and gunning for anybody.
21: You're handcuffed?
19: Yeah, they treated me like I was part of this nasty crime.
21: They were convinced that you were there.
22: Yeah. These people robbed my life for 20 years for something I never did.
18: All they kept saying is, he confessed, Carol. He confessed. I said, what is going on here? I went to the streets searching for her killer.
11: She was advocating for justice.
1: She was a force to be reckoned with. She was not going to let it go.
11: She begged me to give it a deeper look.
3: To potentially have a break on this? Oh my gosh. We're going to go solve a murder. We're going to go solve a 25-year-old murder.
16: Years lost. Lives shattered. A mother fights to uncover the truth. I'm Lester Holt, and this is Dateline. Here's Keith Morrison with True Confession. They call it the Snake River, and it glides wide and placid past the gleaming white Mormon temple, and then twists and tumbles over rocks and weirs through the town of Idaho Falls. It twists and tumbles like this most improbable tale. The one that began right here.
7: Where are your kids?
16: Long before the state of Idaho was associated with notorious names like Lori Vallow or Chad Daybell or Brian Koberger.
7: Brian, did you do it?
16: We thought we knew the story we're about to tell. Perhaps you think you know it too? But, that old cliche is a cliche for a reason. Truth is often stranger than fiction, as you will see.
23: I don't think anybody saw this coming. I don't think that you could have imagined this in a million years.
16: But here at the river is where it first went wrong. Among a group of young men and women who'd formed what felt to them like a kind of family.
10: It was an almost every night thing during the summertime that we would go down there, hang out with friends, meet girls.
16: A daily gathering of the ones who didn't quite fit anywhere else.
24: We're a bunch of wild kids, young adults, just having fun, trying to live our lives.
16: One of their number had just left the family nest, set out on her own. She was a special one, because of a kind of no-nonsense charisma she seemed to carry around with her. Her name was Angie.
25: She was a personality, that's for sure. You didn't want to cross Angie. Man, she wrestled me down. I thought she was going to put me in the river. She was happy.
16: 18-year-old Angie Dodge. This is her brother, Brent, and her mother, Carol.
18: She grew up in a household of three brothers, so she wrestled with them, and her friends always knew her, that nobody got in her face because she would take care of you.
24: She was good size, too. I mean, she wasn't a wee petite thing.
18: She was 5'11", and she was strong.
16: Strong and grown up enough in 1996 to move across town from the family home to her own apartment.
18: And we gave each other a hug, and she walked towards her car, and she threw me a kiss and says, "I love you." And I did the same. And it was like she's in slow motion. And she just drifted up the street. And it's the last time I saw her.
16: It all seems surreal now, that thing that happened all these years later. It was the morning of June 13th, 1996. Bill Squires was a rookie cop when he got the call to go to a house in a residential neighborhood here on I Street in Idaho Falls.
3: So I just barely got out of training and was, you know, working as a solo police officer myself when that call came out.
16: He made his way upstairs to a tiny second-floor apartment.
2: What did you see inside that apartment?
3: What appeared to be, unfortunately, a murdered young lady. That was the first homicide that I'd ever been exposed to.
16: The victim was, of course, Angie Dodge. "Keep a log," said a senior officer. And that's what Squires did. He kept track of everyone who went in and out. Standard procedure. Jeff Pratt was a veteran cop by then.
26: It was the most horrific scene that I had ever worked up in, you know, in that 15 years of my career at that point.
2: What had been done to that young woman?
26: Well, she was nearly decapitated.
2: Oh, man. What else do you remember finding on, around her?
26: Well, there was a lot of blood spatter on the walls, the carpet, the bedding around her, a lot of other injuries on her body that had been inflicted by a sharp instrument.
4: Near the bed was a stuffed teddy bear, soaked in blood. On the dead girl's stomach was a bloody handprint.
5: Could you get a print off that, a usable print?
26: We tried, and in that time, we were not capable of doing that.
4: But the killer had left critical, verifiable DNA evidence on the victim's body.
26: A lot of biological materials that had been left behind indicating there had been a sexual assault.
5: At the time, DNA was quite new.
26: It was, and that's why we were focused so hard on collecting all of those biologicals.
4: This moment, this place, would imprint itself on the detectives for life. For Angie's family, called down to the police department, it was beyond imagining.
6: So yeah. They brought in some pictures. Is this your sister? And pictures of the crime scene.
8: How's that to look at?
6: It's just horrifying.
18: My whole system shut down. My emotional, my everything just shut down.
4: While the CSIs went about their work, homicide detectives looked for the murder weapon. Had to be a knife of some sort. But they couldn't find it. They determined there was no forced entry. The killer left the exterior door ajar. And when they looked at the body, it seemed to them almost posed.
8: What did that say to you?
9: Yeah, I mean, it was a passionate crime. It was somebody who wanted her to humiliate her.
4: Former detectives Ken Brown and Jared Furiman.
10: There was well over 14 different wounds. It was that horrific.
4: The detectives had a hunch from the start. There had been powerful emotions at play here. Angie had lived in the apartment only a matter of weeks. She'd been dating a young man for about the same length of time.
12: You checked him out?
9: Yes.
12: DNA didn't match.
9: DNA didn't match.
4: They learned that some of Angie's friends had gone to see her before the murder, but they left shortly before 1 a.m.
9: They all checked out. DNA didn't match.
4: Well, detectives began casting a wider net, focusing on interviews. Crime scene investigator Jeff Pratt was increasingly sure it was DNA that would take the lead role in finding the killer.
26: I really believe that was going to be the solving factor from the very beginning.
5: Was that a recommendation you were able to make to the lead investigators in the case?
26: I made that suggestion. They were already kind of on task on some other things, so they didn't really follow that. And like you say, DNA was relatively new. It wasn't well received.
5: What was that like for you?
26: Well, it's kind of like trying to sell something that's never been, you know, they've not seen it before. It was hard. I believed in it. I knew that was going to be instrumental and big, you know, a big issue. But I couldn't convince everybody, you know, initially.
4: Which was, it would turn out, a great pity. And none of them had a clue, of course. How could they? That the mystery begun here would be unlike any other in this town. That the crime committed against Angie Dodge would spread its damage like a contagion. And thus a decades-long obsession took over Carol's every waking minute to find the man who killed Angie, but also to demand a particular sort of justice, which would turn out to be the most improbable demand of all.
18: I got called in by the prosecutor, and, you know, Carol, you have to stop. And I

0: Carol Dodge lost her mind after her daughter Angie was raped and murdered that awful summer of 1996. That was Carol's own assessment. And why would anyone doubt it? Certainly not her son, Angie's brother, Brent.
1: I remember going down to the mortuary and we had to choose a casket for her. And Mom laid on the casket and said, "You're not burying my baby in this." It was beyond what you can imagine and make up.
0: It was tough, too, for Angie's friends, those who hung around down by the Snake River. Like Jeremy Sargis, known as Jer.
2: She was definitely a part of the girls that came down to the river every day, or, you know, multiple times a week at least.
3: What was she like?
2: She was a personality, that's for sure. You didn't want to cross Angie. Yeah, she was a personality, a social butterfly.
3: Yeah?
2: She'd been bullied through school a little bit.
3: Because of her size?
2: Yeah, she's tall.
3: Yeah?
2: And at that point, you know, I think she was getting comfortable with herself.
0: Among those river kids, Angie Dodge was a force. Smart, fun-loving, respected by her friends. Angie graduated high school early, at 17, with honors, and then turned 18 and started college and had a new job at a beauty salon.
4: She was a good friend to people.
0: Destiny Osborne was a friend.
4: She was a very nice person and very responsible. Everybody loved her.
0: Russ Baldwin was also a river regular.
5: She had a big, bright, beautiful character. You just knew who she was.
0: As was George Pahies.
6: It was wild that somebody we knew had been murdered.
0: Police were a constant presence at the river in those first days and weeks after the murder.
6: Jer was terrified. I was terrified. Our everyday lives are suddenly scrutinized, and they're asking, "Where were you 6 days ago?" And I was like, "Oh, I really don't remember."
0: For months, it seemed, police got nowhere, which drove Carol Dodge even more mad.
7: Everybody went on with their lives except me. I drove to the police department every day that they were open.
8: You became a fixture in there.
7: I did. Nobody could stop me from talking to those detectives. I didn't bother to say, "Could I talk to so-and-so?" I just walked right back in their office. I got called in by their prosecutor, and, you know, "Carol, you have to stop." And I wouldn't stop.
0: Finally, about 6 months after the murder,
9: we had information that one of the people that we had interviewed in this case and had given an alibi at the river was arrested in Ely, Nevada for very brutal rape and cutting a young woman with a knife.
8: Kind of the same pattern, huh?
9: Yes.
0: His name? Benjamin Hobbs, another of the river kids. As you see here, Hobbs even carried flowers behind Angie's casket at her funeral. So as one detective traveled to Nevada to confront Hobbs, others began calling in Hobbs's friends, including the kids from the river.
10: Hey, Chris.
0: Now for videotaped interviews.
11: Why do you think you're down here?
12: Honestly, I have no idea.
0: One of whom was a 20-year-old named Christopher Tapp. Tapp said he would like to help, but he said he didn't know anything about Angie's murder.
12: If I did anything know about this, I would say, but I do not know. That's all it's true.
0: And having made his statement, Christopher Tapp went home, in the clear, apparently. A couple of days later, the detectives asked him to come downtown again.
13: I told him, I says, "What are you doing?" I says, "This is a murder case."
0: This is Tapp's mother, Vera. She understood what he apparently did not, that her son was quite possibly talking himself into very big trouble.
13: He says, "Mom, I don't have anything to hide, and I want to tell him that I don't know anything."
14: "All I know is I did not kill Angie Dodge."
0: 400 miles away in Nevada, Ben Hobbs said he didn't kill Angie either, and he didn't know who did. And then he asked a question.
15: "Was she raped and then she was killed?
16: Tell me, was she raped?"
15: "I don't know. That's why I'm asking you, because if she was, my DNA will prove my innocence right there."
0: They took blood samples from both Hobbs and Tapp. And then they pulled Tapp in again for more questions. 9 times, a total of 20 hours of questions. They polygraphed him repeatedly. And eventually it came out. A confession of sorts. Tapp admitted he was in Angie's apartment with Ben Hobbs when Hobbs did it, killed Angie.
15: "You know what after?
10: Parker.
0: And with that, police were convinced they had their killers. But sometime after all those interrogations, the DNA tests were done, and results came back. And the semen found on Angie's body did not belong to Ben Hobbs or Chris Tapp.
8: What went through your heads when the DNA results came back and it showed that the attacker was not Ben Hobbs?
9: If you're going to nail it down to one word, it's frustration.
0: The detectives, Brown and Furman, were as sure as could be that Tapp knew more than he was saying, more than even his confession. So they kept him in jail and developed a theory to account for those negative DNA results.
16: What about Jeremy?
0: There had to be a third attacker with Hobbs and Tapp. And it was that third man who left the DNA. So they worked to Tapp some more. And what do you know? Tapp fingered another buddy who was also a friend of Angie's.
17: Where do you think Jan got the knife?
18: I got it from Jer.
0: Jer? Well, you've met him. Jeremy Sargis.
2: I remember waking up on my birthday. The police were there to arrest me, pulled me out of bed, cuffed me, dragged me downtown. Told me I was under arrest for accessory to the murder of Angie Dodge.
0: What was that like?
2: That was one of the scariest things I've ever been through.
0: You're handcuffed?
2: I'm handcuffed. Yeah, they took me downtown and treated me like I was part of this nasty crime.
0: Meanwhile, the police went hard at the other River kids. Maybe Jeremy was the third man, or maybe it was one of the others, like George Pahis.
6: They flat out told me I was lying to them and I was protecting my friends. I was terrified, because none of us are violent. And I thought I was next. I thought that my girlfriend at the time was next. Plain and simple, every single day, I was afraid that there was going to be a policeman show up to my work and arrest me for this.
0: Russ Baldwin was on the list too, but...
5: I was in jail. And that's how that went. And they were like, what? And I'm like, yeah, I was in jail when this happened.
0: Strange, but true. Records showed Baldwin had been picked up on a warrant for failure to appear in court for, in all seriousness, fishing without a license at 7:29 p.m. the evening before Angie Dodge's murder. Records said he wasn't released from jail until 5 days after the murder. But the police weren't so sure.
5: I mean, they even went as far as to demand DNA because I could have broken out, murdered Angie Dodge, and then broke back in.
0: But the DNA was not Baldwin's, and he was cleared. So who was that third man? Police just couldn't pin it down. Or had they already?
3: What did Officer Furman tell you that Chris Tapp had said about you?
2: Then Chris has placed you there.

0: It was the middle of winter in Idaho. Angie Dodge had been dead 7 months when they arrested Jeremy Sargis, charged him as an accessory to murder. So Jeremy cooled his heels in jail, knowing full well who put him there.
1: I got it from Jared.
2: What did Officer Furman tell you that Chris Tapp had said about you?
3: And Chris has placed you there. He's just trying to tell me that he knew we did this.
4: And Mr. Tapp stated that Jeremy Sargis was one of the individuals that actually held her arms down
5: right
4: during the homicide itself.
2: What was it like to hear that?
3: It was heartbreaking. Because
2: you thought Chris was your friend.
3: You don't lie about something like that. I mean, it was hard to deal with.
0: But it turned out that Jeremy had something going for him that Chris Tapp did not. An aggressive attorney.
2: What advice did your attorney give you?
3: All you can say, under the advice of your attorney, you invoke your Fifth Amendment right.
0: And without more evidence than just Chris Tapp say so, prosecutors were forced to drop the charges against Jeremy.
2: The fact of the matter was, if you didn't talk to them, they couldn't prove anything.
3: Right.
2: How long were you actually in jail?
3: Just 2 days.
0: 2 days of bitterness, betrayed by a friend.
2: How'd you feel about your old friend Chris Tapp?
3: Oh, I hated him. I hated him. What the hell are you thinking, man?
0: Meantime, police and prosecutors kept talking to Chris Tapp, because unlike Jeremy, he kept talking to them. And then it happened. Sometime during those many hours of interviews, Chris Tapp added to his confession something very disturbing. He didn't just watch Ben Hobbs do it. He played a role in Angie's rape. And remember that blood-soaked teddy bear police found near the bed? Tapp told police that Ben Hobbs held that over Angie's face as he, Hobbs, slit her throat. More persons of interest were brought in. More DNA tests were done. That rookie cop who'd worked the crime scene kept up on the case by keeping his ears open around the station house.
6: I think every time they did a DNA sample that didn't match Keith, I think it was a punch in the gut every time.
0: With Ben Hobbs already behind bars in Nevada on different rape charges and not enough evidence to charge him or some mysterious third man, prosecutors in Idaho decided it was time to move on what they had, which was Chris Tapp's confession. They called a press conference to announce they were charging Tapp with first-degree murder, rape, and use of a deadly weapon.
2: Was there a collective sigh of relief when Chris Tapp was arrested?
6: I can only speak for myself, but I looked at it as, okay, well, we've got one of the suspects now in custody. Now we just need to find out the rest of the story so we can close the case completely.
0: Oh, if only. When Chris Tapp went on trial in 1998, Carol Dodge was convinced he absolutely played a role in the rape and murder of her daughter.
7: I mean, I was finally looking somebody in the eye, looking at what I thought was a devil who had taken my daughter's life. The anger surged within me.
0: She watched him in court, her eyes full of venom, as she listened to the evidence against him. That is, his own confession, his many confessions, which the defense tried unsuccessfully to suppress. Tapp's own words convinced Carol he was guilty. But if that wasn't enough for the jury, then one more witness would do it. A woman you've already met.
2: What did they tell you would happen if you refused to testify?
8: I was going to let a killer walk free. I got to do what's right.
0: Destiny Osborne, Angie's friend, and Chris's friend too, testified that she heard Chris Tapp confess to the crime at a party. Destiny said she wanted to do the right thing, especially since she knew both Angie and Angie's mother, Carol.
2: She was happy you testified?
8: Well, I mean, yeah, because she felt it gave her some answers.
0: Yes, answers Angie's mother had been desperate for so many months.
9: What did you want to have done to him?
7: They had discussed the death penalty, but I didn't believe in the death penalty. No human being on this human earth has the right to take another person's life.
9: Even the person who murdered your daughter?
7: Absolutely not.
0: But she was pleased when Chris Tapp was found guilty and sent off to state prison for 40 years. Except, that couldn't be the end of it. Tapp's so-called third accomplice, the owner of that DNA, was still out there. So DNA, Carol felt sure, had to be the key. But the police couldn't seem to find the person. And so Carol decided she would.
9: This was your search now. Find the person who was the owner of that DNA.
7: Exactly.
1: Because they could tell the story.
7: They're the only one. That person is the one that's going to tell the story.

0: It was a partial victory. Some justice for Angie Dodge and her mother, Carol. Chris Tapp was in prison. His alleged accomplice, Ben Hobbs, was behind bars in Nevada for a different crime, though he was never charged with Angie's murder. But of course, it wasn't over. The Idaho Falls Police made it known they were still searching for that third man, the one who left his DNA on Angie's body. And something like a public guessing game ensued. Was it this man or this one? Or was it this man, George Pahies? Seemed like the whole town suspected him, just because Chris was his friend.
1: I would have patrons of my family's restaurant walk in the door and walk straight up to me and ask me if I was a murderer. What do you say? No? No, I didn't murder that girl?
0: But if Tapp's friends thought they were being tortured, Angie's mom, Carol, was living in her own personal hell.
2: That's when I went to the streets, and I literally put 60,000 miles on my truck searching for her killer. I distributed like 1,200 flyers through the summer.
3: Did you go to scary places, dangerous places?
2: Oh, yes. And I remember going to a place, and the lady said, you know, you need to leave before somebody hurts you.
0: And yet she kept doing it for years, taking incredible risks.
2: I had a gun put to my head one night.
0: And during those nights, Carol often ended up parked outside the apartment where Angie was murdered.
2: I would just stare at that house and stare at the windows and try and figure out how scared she must have been.
0: She also endlessly is stalk the right word? Those friends of Chris Tapp, like Jeremy Sargis.
4: There was times I would be working, look up, and there she is. She'd been watching me for a while.
5: She was relentless.
4: And by that time, I think Furman had her pretty convinced that we had something to do with it.
0: That's Detective Jared Furman, of course. Carol prodded him. Prodded them, the whole department, insisting they keep searching for the killer. For more than a decade, she spent her days and nights reading police reports, practically memorizing them.
2: I don't sleep, and I get up, and I just go, what part of this don't I understand?
0: In one of those reports, Carol found a phrase which, the more she read it, sounded out of place in a DNA world. It was about pubic hairs, which, in addition to the semen, had been found on Angie's body.
2: It was written in this lab report that it's similar or same as the victim. And I said to myself, it's either Angie's or it's not Angie's.
3: Right.
2: It can't be an either-or.
0: Then Carol remembered reading an article about an internationally known DNA expert who just so happened to live and work right in Idaho. This is the expert, Dr. Greg Hampikian, a fruit fly geneticist from Boise State University. But Dr. Hampikian's work is not all done in the classroom. In fact, his own path changed years ago when he was asked to test some DNA and got an innocent man freed from a Georgia prison. And just like that, the doctor found a new calling, founder and director of Idaho's Innocence Project.
6: Secrets can be kept, I guess, but you know, science reveals those secrets.
0: So Carol called this Dr. Hampikian and discovered that his Innocence Project had just taken on the case of Christopher Tapp. At which she might have been forgiven for hanging up the phone. But she didn't. Quite the reverse.
6: Her words to me, I'll never forget, were, I just want to know what happened to my daughter. And, you know, it still brings the hair up on the back of my neck.
3: The curiosity of hers surprised you?
6: The knowledge surprised me. She's turned all of that love and devotion for her daughter into a very careful record of this case.
0: Carol was well on her way to becoming an expert in her own right in forensic science. So she read that report to him, the one that said the pubic hairs found on Angie looked similar to or the same as the victim's.
2: He goes, well, they're either hers or they're not.
6: Just as you thought.
2: He said, well, where are the hairs? I said, I assume that they're still in evidence.
0: So she called the Idaho Falls Police Department, which found the hairs in an envelope in the evidence room. And once DNA tests were run on those hairs and compared with the semen and all the other materials from the crime scene, Dr. Hampikian concluded this. There was no evidence whatsoever that anyone was inside Angie's apartment besides Angie and the mystery man who killed her.
6: It's all one person who did this in terms of the DNA.
0: Dr. Hampikian believed police were mistaken. There was one killer, not three, like the police thought.
6: To imagine that there is this group of criminals who know about DNA and are so careful, what did they do? They planted somebody else's semen and pubic hair and then cleaned up all their own DNA?
0: Now, that remarkable news could mean only one thing, according to the Idaho Innocence Project. Chris Tapp's confession was false. He didn't do it. No matter what the police thought, he wasn't even there. The news came down on Carol Dodge's head like a hammer.
2: For 13 years, they had me convinced that Chris Tapp was there. All they kept saying is, he confessed, Carol. He confessed. And I was extremely angry. When they have DNA, not once, but twice, that belongs to the same person, and it's not Chris Tapp, something's wrong.
0: Next step, watch those Chris Tapp confession tapes for herself.
2: There's times that I wanted to put my fist through the TV.

0: The DNA convinced Carol Dodge. There could be no doubt that Chris Tapp was nowhere near her daughter's bedroom the night Angie was killed, and he needed to be out of prison. But the question remained, why would he confess?
1: So what'd you do?
2: I met with the chief, and I asked for copies of all of the videotapes. Does that mean I get
0: to go out? Those videotapes, including the ones in which Chris Tapp had confessed to taking part in the murder. And now, a dozen years after the murder of her daughter, Carol watched every single minute of those hours and hours of videotapes. Interviews with all those men who'd been interrogated.
3: Like I told you, we're just going in circles.
4: Well, I know. That's why I think this is...
0: Starting with Ben Hobbs.
2: Man, he was adamant that he said, I did not kill Angie Dodge.
5: Please don't be nervous.
6: I'm just not used to being down here.
0: Next, she watched the police interview Jeremy Sargis, whom Chris Tapp had implicated.
2: I mean, literally, I said, what is going on here? Their strategy was that they were trying to get each one of these guys
7: to roll on
2: the other one. Uh-huh. And Ben and Jeremy were much smarter and just basically, you know, didn't play their game.
0: What she saw amazed her, as did what she learned. That the man interrogating Chris Tapp, then Detective Jared Furlman, had been a school resource officer well known to a young Chris Tapp.
8: I trust you, and hopefully you trust me, okay?
2: Furlman kept telling Chris, just trust me, Chris, you gotta trust me. You know, we go way back, Chris. And I think that he was taught to respect adults,
7: sure.
2: And he was a follower.
0: She watched as Chris told Furlman he knew nothing about Angie's murder. And then she watched the detectives get Tapp to imagine himself as an active participant.
8: Let's say, for example, hypothetically, Chris, you were there, okay?
6: Okay.
2: Hypothetically, Chris, how do you think it happened?
7: Uh-huh.
2: And I remember Chris saying, you mean like a TV show?
0: Next, she saw police administering polygraph after polygraph and almost always with the same result. They would tell him he was deceptive. But perhaps what troubled Carol most was seeing how confused Tapp was. Even 10 days after his first interviews, he still seemed not to know what house Angie lived in.
6: Didn't she, like, live on the corner, or was it?
3: It was a middle block.
0: For a guy who'd taken part in a murder, Tapp also seemed not to know much about the layout of Angie's apartment. So Detective Brown suggested this helpful memory aid.
3: Why don't you try and dry? Sometimes it's pretty easy if you can dry out.
0: They seemed to be coaching him. He still couldn't do it. And then they showed him where the murder happened.
6: Bathroom back here, and bedroom back here.
0: There was more. Carol was stunned to see that police had shown Tapp photos of the crime scene.
6: I want you to tell us if that's how you remember it, if that's how you don't remember it. Maybe it's going to jog some memories for you, and we're going to go from there.
0: And finally, remember that the police theory of the crime after DNA didn't match Tapp or Hobbs was that three people committed the murder together. The detective spent hours literally trying to drag the name of that third man out of Tapp. And when Carol saw the tape, well, you watch it.
9: The name, nothing comes to my head.
6: It wasn't.
9: Wickelson.
2: There's times that I wanted to put my fist through the TV.
7: By the time you had gone through all of those tapes, what did you think about Chris Tapp?
2: How did they do this to me? How have they managed to convince and keep someone in prison for all these years, and it's a possibility he's not there?
0: So then Carol made the most remarkable decision. She would do everything in her power to free the man convicted of killing her own daughter. Impossible, of course. Tapp had lost all his appeals. It was over for him. And the detective who'd put him behind bars was now more powerful than ever. Was mayor of Idaho Falls. And absolutely certain that Chris Tapp was as guilty as sin.
7: What's it like to know that Carol is now actively campaigning for his release, believes an innocent man?
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0: For years after the murder, finding Angie's killer was Carol's reason for living. Through three heart attacks, the death of her estranged husband, off and on battles with the Idaho Falls police. And then that fight became way more complicated because Detective Jared Furman was soon elected mayor of the city. And as mayor, Jared Furman still seemed to be caught up in the Angie Dodge case, as Jeremy Sargis and his mother discovered.
14: Mom worked at City Hall, and he wasn't fond of her, and she wasn't fond of him.
15: Well, he still believed you're guilty.
14: He did, and he would make sure and tell her that, too.
15: Your son's gotten away with murder.
14: Yep, we know he's done something.
2: To tap.
0: Mayor Furman and Detective Captain Ken Brown were so sure the doubters were wrong that back in 2012, they were more than happy to sit with us and answer whatever questions we had. And here, the mayor told us he absolutely knew that Chris Tapp was guilty. Knew because it was he, Furman, who took Tapp to the crime scene, where he, not the doubters, saw how Tapp behaved in the bedroom, where Angie Dodge was murdered.

0: confess to things they didn't do.
1: We know that, but when people confess to crimes that they don't do, they don't know the minute details of that case. And Chris knew the minute details of that case.
0: He, of course, claims that he knows them because he was fed them.
2: No, we would politely disagree with that.
3: Is it possible, at least, that there was some suggestion involved in these things before he actually said them?
0: That he heard in the questions he was being asked some hint of what the answer might be. Hypotheticals, as it were.
1: For us to sit and say there's absolutely no possibility anything could have happened,
0: sure.
1: You know, we can't say things like that. We can say that we have reviewed those tapes over and over. We had a jury who reviewed those tapes.
0: For two guys who interviewed this person and found that in the first interview, the second interview, the third interview, the fourth interview, the fifth interview, he lied like a sidewalk. Then you finally get to the seventh interview, and that's the gospel truth.
1: Well, absolutely not. During each of the interviews, he was bringing out information that he absolutely knew was not fed to her, the color of clothes that she was wearing, the position of the clothes.
4: Interesting. Many times as the interviews progressed, Chris Tack claimed to know nothing about the clothes Angie Dodge was wearing.
5: Do you remember she was clothed?
4: But some details in the interview could be interpreted to back up claims by the police. Once, for example, before Tapp was shown the crime scene photos, he did seem to, in a guessing kind of way, know what Angie was wearing.
5: I mean, the only company I have to go to my mind that T-shirt and sweats.
4: And although he's wrong about the color of her clothes, after being asked many times if her clothes were half on or half off or pulled up or pushed down, he does correctly say this about her pants. Also, said the detectives, Chris talked about Ben Hobbs hitting Angie behind the ear, and
1: we have the evidence to back it. We have bruising where he says that Ben hit her.
4: So detectives insisted they were right. Ben Hobbs was the ringleader, Chris Tapp was involved, and an unknown third man left the DNA in the form of semen. But as we talked to the mayor and the detective, we knew, and they knew, that the victim's mother, Carol Dodge, believed Tapp was innocent, and they, detectives, had made a terrible mistake.
3: What's it like to know that Carol is now actively campaigning for his release, believes an innocent man?
2: I think that's part of the process. Her heart has been broken.
3: And she's convinced you got the wrong guy.
2: When I heard that, I was genuinely surprised.
1: She's looking for closure.
0: Yeah.
1: Tomorrow or the next day, Chris could be guilty in her mind again.
4: Really?
0: Hello there.
4: Anyway, perhaps this, we decided, would be a good time to talk to the man in the middle of it all, the serial confessor, Christopher Tapp.
0: Have a seat. Thank you.

0: There comes a time in every tale to meet the person at the center of the story. And here he is, Christopher Tapp.
1: No longer the aimless pothead you've seen on those videotapes from 1997.
2: Thanks.
1: At the time of this interview in 2012, he was a man of 35 who'd done more than a decade of hard time.
3: As people look at you, what do you most want them to know about you?
2: I've been so wronged all these years. How could individuals do something to another human being like they've done to me?
3: You're an innocent man?
2: Yes, sir, I am.
3: Of course, everybody in prison is innocent, right?
2: If you look at the whole entire case, the DNA, none of them points to me. None of them...
1: On that point, there is little dispute, of course.
0: But how did Chris Tapp get here?
1: That's a familiar story to many families. The sweet little boy shown in all these pictures of a typical childhood started smoking marijuana at 13. Then at 16 turned to meth. Chris dropped out of high school, hanging out down by the river in Idaho Falls with all those kids his mother warned him about. Now that, he said, is how his name came up after the murder of Angie Dodge.
3: Did you think anything of that?
2: No. I had no rhyme, no reason to be scared.
0: Until, you'll recall, January of 1997.

0: 1947, when Tapp was brought in for questioning after his friend Ben Hobbs was arrested for a Nevada sexual attack, which police said was similar to the murder of Angie Dodge.
1: I didn't know what I was being brought in for until I got
2: there. Connect it with the Angie thing at all?
1: No, I thought I was, honestly, I was going in for drugs.
0: And as you've seen over the course of several weeks, Christopher Tapp soon went from saying he knew nothing about Angie Dodge's murder to being the only man charged in the case.
2: Well, of course, one of the difficulties was your story kept changing, right?
1: Very much it did.
2: I mean, you went from saying, I don't know anything about this, to then saying, well, maybe Ben had something to do with it, to then, well, maybe there's a third guy involved, to, wait a minute, I was there, and I cut her. Where did that come from?
1: Trying to give them what they wanted to hear, just to appease them.
2: Wait a minute, but why would you say you cut her?
1: Because during that time, Mr. Furman, he said, hypothetically, even if you did cut her, it still ain't going to matter. We'll be able to help you. You just need to help us.
0: And indeed, here it is, on tape, with then-detective-turned-mayor Jared Furman in charge of the interview.
3: Hypothetically, if Chris Tapp was holding on to Angie as she was being cut, and then some other stuff was going on, or if Chris Tapp took part in the knife in any way, shape, or form in cutting her, okay?
4: But I didn't.
3: Would you listen to
4: me? Sorry.
3: Okay. Hypothetically, I said.
4: Okay.
3: If you took part in any of that, that's okay. Because you're still here, you're still showing some good faith that you want to cooperate.
2: Do you believe that story?
1: Hook, line, and sinker.
2: Try to put yourself there right now and tell me what was going on inside your stomach and your brain.
1: Scared. Trying to figure out what they want just for them to leave me alone.
2: Why?
1: I didn't kill nobody. I was never there the night the murder happened. They just kept focusing on, well, if you was there, if you did do it, if you held the knife, it's okay. We will help you. So, like an idiot, I believed them.
2: And then they charged you with murder.
1: Yeah.
0: As we spoke here back in 2012, Chris Tapp was fighting to clear his name with the support of the Idaho Innocence Project and the victim's mother.
2: Carol Dodge came around to your side. What was that like?
1: It's an amazing feeling, and I appreciate her finally understanding that I'm innocent.
0: Carol, of course, despite this turnabout and new mission in life, was still stuck in her grief. And by the time our first report on this case aired in 2012, more than 16 years after the murder of Angie Dodge, those River kids, Chris Tapp's friends, had tried to move on as well, but couldn't. Russ Baldwin had bounced around the country from coast to coast with only occasional visits back to Idaho Falls.
5: It just feels like every time I go there, I need to watch my step. That's why I can't live there.
0: Jeremy Sargis, wrongly accused by his friend Chris of taking part in the murder, had gone into a kind of exile, 500 miles from Idaho Falls.
6: My friends, my support group had kind of disbanded, and I was kind of alone.
0: But your family was there, that's your home, you grew up there. What
6: Absolutely.
0: Was it like having to leave and try to find a new life somewhere else?
6: It was scary. My family has a business that's been there for over 100 years, and I always felt like I had a path, a
0: sure.
6: career, stuff like that kind of takes its toll on you a little bit, too.
0: The rookie cop who'd manned the door at the murder scene, Bill Squires, was now a sergeant, and still convinced that Chris Tapp's confession and conviction were righteous, as they say.
7: You would just never expect somebody to confess to something repeatedly that they didn't do.
8: Yeah, there's no doubt. We've got a suspect here and they're admitting to this. Why would we do anything differently?
0: Carol Dodge, of course, could think of a lot of reasons to do something differently. Was convinced those detectives had blown the case completely and had browbeaten an innocent man into a false confession. She needed help now. And so she looked and looked until she found him, the man who might make all the difference.
9: My phone rang, and I picked up the phone, and I almost fell out of my chair.

0: Carol Dodge had to look a long way from Idaho Falls to find the one she needed. The one who could help her convince the police there was something very wrong with the Chris Tapp conviction. She looked all the way to Chicago, in fact, where she found him. He is Steve Drizin, a clinical professor of law at Northwestern University, legal director of the Center on Wrongful Convictions, and one of the world's leading experts on the phenomenon of false confessions. When that Dateline program about the case aired, Drizin had been watching.
1: I had seen the Dateline show, so I was aware of who Carol Dodge was, and my phone rang. And I picked up the phone, and the woman on the other end of the line was Carol Dodge. And I almost fell out of my chair.
2: It's hard to get your head around that in a way, isn't it?
1: It is extremely unusual that a victim's family member would reach out to me.
0: And when he watched those hours and hours of Chris Tapp's interrogation tapes, well,
1: this was the worst example of police contamination, fact-feeding, suggesting a story that I have ever seen in all my years at looking at these cases. Chris was trying, in a sense, to come up with a story that would please the polygraph machine. If he could tell a story that would show that he was telling the truth according to the polygraph, he would get the benefit of an immunity deal.
2: Why would he get that idea?
1: Because that's what the law enforcement officers told them. It was all a ruse.
0: Well, now that would shake things up, thought Chris Tapp's public defender, John Thomas. Wouldn't it?
2: So with that, you know, world-leading false confession expert, did the police attitude begin to change?
3: Not really. It just fell on deaf ears.
0: So Drizin got the National Innocence Project involved. And while progress was not immediate, things began to happen. For one thing, this woman was having a change of heart. Remember Destiny Osborne, one of the River Kids?
2: So that little knot of uncomfortable stuff was working away inside.
4: Yeah, it's not a little knot, but
2: it's a big knot.
0: A knot in her stomach. Because Destiny, who testified at Tapp's trial and told the jury that she had heard him confess to the crime, gathered up her courage and told Angie's mom, Carol, that police had pressured her to lie and that she hadn't heard Chris Tapp confess at all.
2: What did that feel like? Finally come clean.
4: It was great. I mean, she was in shock. And I'm just like, I lied. It was all a lie. Like, yeah, so.
2: Oh, my.
0: Destiny had been in trouble when police approached her after the murder. She was in juvenile custody at the time.
2: Did they suggest what might happen to you if you didn't cooperate with them?
4: Oh, yeah. They pretty much told me, you can either come meet with us today or you can just go right to the big jail.
0: Then the police fed her a story, she said, and made her rehearse it.
4: I was literally told things that weren't true, and I like knew they weren't true, but for some reason when someone's telling you like they're true and that, you know, you're lying, you kind of maybe start to think that you're the crazy one.
2: I think the common expression they use on the street is my.
4: Well, that's what I was gonna say, but I chose to to keep it a little bit appropriate.
0: The city of Idaho Falls lawyer said that in Destiny's diary a year after the murder and during a police interview 6 years after that, she repeated the story she told in court. Destiny told us it all stemmed from what police told her to say.
2: What stopped you from coming forward to say that was all BS?
4: How do you undo that without being charged with perjury yourself? And I ended up in a situation for probably like a good 15 years after that that prevented me from really doing much, even leaving my house. So,
0: but the fabric of Tapp's conviction was fraying at the seams. And prosecutors decided to make him an offer. Plead guilty to murder and be re-sentenced to time served. In other words, admit to something he said he didn't do and remain a felon for the rest of his life, but get out of prison.
2: Do you remember what you thought about that?
5: I was kind of torn. He had spent 20 years in prison. That's a reasonable sentence to have to put in. I was torn between that and that, why are we letting him out of prison when we know that he's guilty?
6: Thank you. Please be seated.
0: It was March 2017, when Christopher Tapp, along with defense attorney John Thomas, appeared in court to take the deal. And the room went silent when Angie Dodge's mother, Carol, took the witness stand.
6: I can't imagine that, knowing what we know now, that anyone can convict someone that there's no DNA.
0: And before long, the legal details were done. And the courtroom exploded in celebration as a deputy removed Chris Tapp's handcuffs for the last time, and he was engulfed in the arms of Carol Dodge. And along with Tapp's mother, Vera, was Jeremy Sargis, that once close friend of Chris's, about whom Tapp had lied to police about being at the crime scene of the murder. The man who once said he hated Chris.
7: I cried.
2: You felt pretty bad about that.
7: He's still the same Chris. He's just been through some rough stuff.
2: Yeah. Did he apologize to you?
7: Multiple times, yeah.
2: You felt pretty bad about that.
7: He does. Which he should. He shouldn't have done that. That's all right. We're only halfway done with life, so we got the good half now.
0: Yes, fate. Rarely what anyone expects. Chris Tapp said he wanted to find the real killer now. And so did this man, the new chief of the Idaho Falls Police, Bryce Johnson.
8: For me, and this is going to sound a little hard, for me, I wanted to make Chris Tapp irrelevant to the investigation we were doing. The reality was we had a DNA sample that didn't belong to him. We wanted to find out who left that DNA sample. And so that's what the entire focus was finding that person.
0: Since the original investigation, Detective Ken Brown had retired. Detective turned mayor Jared Furman had developed Alzheimer's and withdrawn from public life. So to lead the reinvigorated investigation, the new chief promoted Bill Squires to detective captain. It was Squires, remember, who worked the door at the original crime scene more than 20 years before.
5: My guidance for our staff was always, let's look at this completely differently again with the eyes that we have now and the technology we have now.
0: Squires didn't know it yet, but a woman known to be at the leading edge of that technology had been approached to work on the case. And her first thought?
9: My first assessment of this case was that it was not viable for investigative genetic genealogy.
0: But of course, Cece Moore had yet to encounter Carol Dodge.

0: Chris Tapp had a lot to get used to. The world was a very different place, as was Idaho Falls.
1: What did it feel like to walk out of prison a free man in 2017?
2: What it felt like to walk was overwhelming. Truly, truly overwhelming. I had a panic attack, you know, the first time I went shopping. I had to run out of the store because I couldn't handle it all. It was so much. Never had choices before.
0: And so he made up for lost time, got a factory job inspecting potato sacks, and he got married, which made him both a husband and stepfather to a couple of kids. Meanwhile, that very spring, the Idaho Falls police kept looking for the man who'd left DNA on the body of Angie Dodge in 1996. A DNA technology company called Parabon Labs had made this sketch of what that man might look like based on genetic material left at the scene. And then Parabon made an offer to the new man in charge of the murder investigation, Captain Bill Squires.
3: Parabon said, hey, you know, by the way, we've got some hours that we have available to commit to this. Would you be interested in doing that? And it was easy for me to say, yes, absolutely. Let's do this cooperatively and see where it goes.
0: No matter the cost, full steam ahead. And with that kind of priority, Parabon asked the head of its law enforcement unit to join in. The world's most celebrated genetic genealogist, Cece Moore, a pioneer in the field, who closed hundreds of cold cases like Angie's. But this case? There was a problem.
4: It was highly degraded DNA, so we were missing about 40% of the genetic markers that we need for investigative genetic genealogy.
1: In fact, when your services were first requested, didn't you turn it down?
4: So my first assessment of this case was that it was not viable for investigative genetic genealogy.
0: But then, guess who? Carol Dodge, Angie's mom, intervened again, begging Cece to get involved and sending her the crime scene photos, which changed everything.
4: It made me just ill and very, very, very angry seeing what had been done to Angie.
1: Not the sort of thing you can get out of your mind.
4: I opened them out of respect for Carol, because I thought if she had to look at what had been done to her daughter, I should be able to do that as well. It just really had a deep impact on me and made me even more determined to find a way to help Carol and help Idaho Falls Police Department.
1: It's a big challenge.
4: It certainly was. And the first time that we were trying to use genetic genealogy on a sample that was that degraded.
1: So how'd you go about that?
4: What I always do is just building trees.
0: Family trees, that is. Somebody who'd sent a sample to America's vast body of voluntarily shared DNA also shared a marker or two with the suspect, some distant relation. Trick was to figure out who.
4: The idea is to build trees and find commonalities between the people who are sharing DNA with the unknown suspect. You find common ancestors. And once I am able to do that, I know there's promise. I know I'm going in the right direction. And so I just started building trees.
0: And despite her initial pessimism, Cece Moore began to come up with some answers, all connected to a family with the name of Usri.
1: Tell me what it was like when, what you thought at least, when you first got a name from Cece Moore.
3: Oh my gosh, we were so excited, I can't even tell you. There was potentially six males that could match this based on their age. And one of them happened to live in Idaho and had lived in Idaho the whole time.
0: Five of them were eventually ruled out, but that one person lived only a couple of hours from Idaho Falls in Twin Falls. But how to get a DNA sample without spooking him?
3: Could this person be your suspect? Yeah, he absolutely could be. Could he not be? Yeah, that's possible too. So do you go down there and just knock on his door? Or do you go down and try to collect a sample without him knowing in a legal manner that doesn't compromise the investigation in case that's not your person? And finally just came to the conclusion, look, we're going to try to do this clandestinely and try to get this sample without him knowing. because I am not going to be the person that compromises this investigation once we've gotten to this point. So we're just not going to leave anything to chance.
0: The usual methods, grabbing a cigarette butt or a glass from a restaurant, didn't work. So police got creative when they noticed the man was driving a car with expired license plates.
3: The officer pulled him over, and so why they had the subject stop, they asked him, hey, this officer's in training, would you mind giving us a breath sample just so he can get the practice of running this machine? You don't even have to get out of your car. And he's like, of course, yeah, no problem. And we collected two breath samples in those breath tubes on the Alka-Seltzer device. And that gave us the DNA sample.
0: But when the results came back from the lab, no match.
1: Whoa.
3: That one, huge disappointment. That one hit us hard. We really thought we were on the right track. And really forced us all to go back to the drawing board.
0: All including C.C. Moore.
1: He had to be in there somewhere.
4: He had to. Genetic genealogy had never led me wrong. And I was beating my head against the wall.
0: But as Moore went back through the Usry family trees, all the names, the connections, something struck her.
4: There could always be an adoption, son who's been born to a man and he doesn't know about it. Could there be someone missing?

0: There had to be a missing link. Cece Moore had found the family with its six men who had to be closely related to the person who left DNA at the crime scene. The Ustrey family had to be another male Ustrey. But there were no more Ustreys, unless...
1: When I went back to the drawing board, I again focused on that and said, is somebody missing here?
0: Families can be complicated. Secrets, affairs, or brief or abandoned marriages. Sometimes kids are the result. So?
1: My colleague started calling around, and she called this very small local library in a small town where this family had been based initially. And some sweet librarian agreed to go through their archives.
0: Where he found an obituary for a woman who, the obit revealed, had a daughter. And the daughter had been married to a man named Ustrey. Except, that was no longer the daughter's last name.
1: So she had obviously remarried. And she had one son.
0: The son, who had Ustrey DNA, but took on the name of his stepfather, which explained why he had been so hard to find.
2: So tell me what it was like to discover that.
1: It was an amazing moment because finally all the pieces started falling in place. We learned he actually lived in Idaho Falls in 1996.
0: And when Moore dropped all this knowledge on the Idaho Falls police?
1: It was very hard not to break into tears telling them.
3: I don't know if we would ever found him. I really don't. Without them finding it.
0: The specter, who had eluded all efforts to identify him for decades, now, apparently, maybe, had a name.
2: So, what was the name?
4: Drips. Brian Drips.
0: Brian Drips. And lo and behold, it was a name that had come up right after the murder, back in 1996. Detective Captain John Marley.
5: His name had been listed in there as a neighbor that had lived across the street.
0: Detective Lieutenant Sage Albright.
6: So this neighbor, he said that he had been drinking heavily that night, couldn't remember where he had been or what he had been doing, and basically couldn't account for anything that had happened on the night that Angie was murdered.
2: What, was there a DNA sample for this fellow?
6: No.
0: No DNA test for a neighbor with no alibi?
2: Why the heck was that?
5: He had left the area shortly after that. He had moved to another state and, then, as far as we know, had never returned to the Idaho Falls area.
0: An excuse? Not really. Now retired Detective Jeff Pratt, the man who from the start thought DNA would solve the case.
7: It was really quite unnerving, you know, to think that we were that close and should have been doing that work, you know.
2: It's investigating 101.
7: It is.
0: Now, clearly the priority was to get a sample of DNA from this Drips character. This man, right here. At the time all this was going down, Brian Drips was 53 years old, an ex-Marine and father of three. He now lived 300 miles from Idaho Falls, in a town called Caldwell, just west of Boise. So those detectives decamped to Caldwell.
3: I could not have had a more motivated staff. We're going to go solve a murder. We're going to go solve a 25-year-old murder.
0: And on May 10th, 2019, just a month shy of 23 years since the murder of Angie Dodge, and after days and nights of surveillance, they watched Brian Drips flick a cigarette butt from his car.
3: Three of us were on that cigarette butt so fast that would make your head spin. We didn't care whether a car was going to take us out or not.
0: Off it went to the Idaho State Crime Lab. And the very next day, the captain got a call from his lieutenant.
3: And, geez, I almost want to tear up. I'm trying to keep it calm and collected here. When he called me, he said, I just got a call from the lab. It's him. Those are the words.
2: It's him.
3: And hung up the phone with him. And I remember just going, my gosh, this is huge. What this means for the family and what this means for our city.
2: The case you were on from the very beginning as a patrolman. You're getting the result finally all those years later.
3: Yeah. Yeah.
2: So what do you do about that? You got to go arrest the guy, right?
3: We do.
0: And 4 days later, Brian Drips was led into an interview room.
8: Well, what questions do you have for us to begin with?
9: Well,
8: where to start?
9: Yeah, what's basically going on? That murder case is the only thing I can think of that happened when I was living there.
0: Was it odd that the suspect himself brought up the crime?
9: From what I remember that night, I was drinking with my buddies and woke up the next day and there was a cop car sitting up front and I went to work. And that's all I really remember.
0: But of course, it wasn't. He claimed he didn't know a thing, except for what he'd seen watching Dateline.
9: There was that kid that they did arrest and got charged with it, you know, and that the mom, I guess, said that he never did it.
0: Yeah. 4 hours, Drips kept denying that he killed Angie Dodge. And then?
8: So you would just be completely shocked if we had your DNA at the scene?
9: Yep.
8: We have your DNA at the scene.
9: Idiot.
8: That's why we're here.
6: At that moment specifically, he wanted to take another break. We took him out of the interview room, brought him out into the balcony so that he could smoke, and that's when he told us that he didn't mean to kill her.
0: And then back inside, it all spilled out.
9: I went to rape her because I was almost up on coke and drunk.
8: How did you get in?
9: I just walked to the door.
8: Did she say anything to you? Was she screaming, calling for help?
9: I don't recall that she did, no.
8: But she fought?
9: Yes, I think that's when it ended up.
8: What did you use?
9: A knife.
8: Was she moving at all when you left?
9: I don't remember. I was on top of her and I took my thing and then I left.
0: And just like that, the murder of Angie Dodge was solved. But there was one more big task for Brian Drips. To convince detectives that the other man who confessed to the crime and still had a conviction on his record, that is, Chris Tapp, was truly innocent.
8: If you were trying to convince us that nobody else was there, how would you do that?

0: Before detectives were finished interrogating now confessed killer Brian Dripps, they had to put one huge issue to rest. Did Dripps commit the crime alone? Or was someone else, say, Christopher Tapp?
1: Did someone go with you over there?
2: No.
0: Dripps stood firm.
1: If you're trying to take the blame and there was other people involved, or...
0: The answer seemed clear. So?
3: Well, Brian, at this point, it's our obligation to tell you that you are under arrest.
2: Can I smoke one last cigarette before you do that?
4: Frankly, I was a bit surprised. Really, I believed that we were going to find out that he had some relationship with Chris Tapp.
0: Did you realize that whole time that they still thought you were a guilty man?
5: I got to watch the Idaho Falls Police Department detectives try to lead that man down a path towards me, and he did what was right. He finally did what was the complete, total truth and said he acted alone and I had nothing to do with it.
0: It must have been a nerve-wracking experience to start watching this guy not knowing what he was going to say exactly.
5: It was rough because, again, at the end of the day, to save himself, he might have been like, well, hey, yeah, I know Christopher Tapp, but thankful he was finally, you know, a man enough to admit what he did wrong. I'm appreciative for him finally being truthful.
0: And just like that, the long black cloud of suspicion that had hung over Christopher Tapp and his River Kid friends for all those years vanished. And life was suddenly like sun after rain.
6: Chris called me when the arrest had been made and said, they got him, Jer. They frickin' got him.
7: And the guy was right across the street.
6: Right there. Maybe they didn't have enough Q-tips to do DNA to the neighbors or something. I don't know. But it was pretty bad police work.
0: But that was for another day. For now?
8: Today we're here to announce that we have arrested Brian Lay Dripps for the murder and rape of Angie Dodge.
0: Idaho Falls Police Chief Bryce Johnson made the announcement, along with the woman without whom the crime might never have been solved, Angie's mother, Carol Dodge.
9: I can't even express how hard this journey has been and the hundreds of people that's been affected by one person's choice to take my daughter's life.
0: Including, of course, the man who'd spent more than two decades in prison after confessing, falsely, that he killed Angie, Chris Tapp.
4: I got asked the question, do you owe Chris Tapp an apology? But we hadn't done that follow-up investigation yet to verify what Dripps had said. So I kind of said at the time that, hey, right now we're here to talk about Dripps, and the day will come in which we need to talk about Chris Tapp.
0: It was 2 months later, in July 2019, when, in the words of the police chief, Chris Tapp finally got his day.
10: You nervous about this?
5: Yes, very nervous.
0: We rode with Chris to the courthouse for what was potentially the day of his exoneration, if the judge signed off.
5: We can walk in, the state's in a, you know, agreeance with, you know, my actual innocence, everything else, but the judge could be like, maybe I don't agree. And then where do we go from there?
10: Well, we're about to find out.
5: Yeah. We are.
0: At his attorney's office, Chris Tapp was greeted by many of his oldest friends, those River Kids, wearing T-shirts bearing a message they'd repeated ever since the start. Innocent. We told you so. They all marched with Chris to the courthouse, a block away. Those present included Jeremy, and Russ, and George.
11: From my perspective, all of those white T-shirts walking into that courthouse was middle fingers in the air. We told you so.
0: Here's what happened when Chris walked into the courtroom. Carol Dodge was there, of course.
12: All rise.
0: The prosecution went first.
13: In my view, there's clear and convincing evidence the defendant was convicted of a crime for which he did not commit. Based upon that, we're going to move to dismiss, to vacate the jury verdict, and move to dismiss that case.
0: Brent Dodge, Angie's brother, spoke for the family.
14: This day, I think, is a day of healing for all of us.
0: It was then time for Chris to speak.
5: I'm thankful that I've been given this second chance of life. I'm thankful to Carol Dodge, Brent Dodge, the Dodge family, for continuing to push forward, to believing in me when they actually saw the truth. I am so grateful and humbled to be their friend.
0: And then, finally, the judge.
12: So I am going to grant the state's motion to dismiss both the rape conviction and the murder conviction on the basis of actual innocence of Mr. Tapp. As far as this court is concerned, you are innocent of the convictions that you've been living under for the past 20-plus years. So I don't think any of us can really put ourselves in your place. But I'm just glad that that can be corrected at this time. And we're off the record in this matter.
0: It was finished. Chris Tapp had become, according to the Innocence Project, the first person in the world to be exonerated by genetic genealogy.
15: Free man.
0: If our story ended here, well, that ending might be a happy one. But it doesn't end here. And this ending, well, it's more Greek tragedy than anything else.
16: I don't know if there's a way to make sense of this.
17: GEICO knows there's a home you and a road you. 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
17: 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It feels good to GEICO.

0: Nearly a quarter century to the day after he raped and murdered Angie Dodge, Brian Dripps shuffled into a courtroom in Idaho Falls. He'd cut a deal and pleaded guilty. This was sentencing day.
1: Why, what a long 25 years of pure hell, Brian Dripps, you put us through.
0: Carol Dodge told us she was too torn up to sit down with us for a final interview about her struggle to get justice for her daughter, Angie. But in court, she did not hold back.
1: You, Brian Dripps, deserve eternal hell. You better look up at me instead of looking at that table. We have to have go through 25 years of pure hell trying to find justice. We're looking for you.
0: Before sentence was pronounced, Dripps spoke to the Dodge family.
2: I'm sorry. I know you're not forgiving, but I am sorry.
0: The judge sentenced Dripps to life in prison. He must serve 20 years before he's eligible for parole in 2039, when he will be 73 years old.
3: But nothing else will be in recess. Thank you.
0: The two original lead detectives charged with finding Angie Dodge's killer were not in court that day. Ken Brown, who's retired, did not respond to our questions about Chris Tapp's exoneration or about the failure to collect Dripps' DNA. And Jared Furman, the former mayor, died from Alzheimer's a year after Dripps was sent to prison. He was 60 years old. As for the fully exonerated, actually innocent Chris Tapp, what word would he use to describe himself after all he's been through?
4: I've been a little lucky. Lucky enough that you guys picked up the case. Lucky enough that, you know, the Dodge family started to believe in my innocence. So again, I take it as luck.
5: Yeah. It's really amazing, isn't it? I mean, you were a pariah. You were that drug-addled bad kid from the riverbank.
4: Oh, yeah.
5: Who, with his bad friends, did this terrible thing.
4: It was nice for people to finally see the truth. If it wasn't for this show, through all this bad luck, I guess I'd probably still be sitting in an 8x10 cell right now.
0: And once he was out, Chris Tapp became a bit of an activist.
6: It is my honor to be here today.
0: In 2021, he watched as Idaho's governor signed a law providing compensation for the wrongfully convicted. The law provided Chris more than $1 million.
6: My name is Chris.
0: He lobbied for similar laws in other states. And he filed a lawsuit against the city of Idaho Falls and its police department. Chris settled it for an apology from City Hall and $11.7 million. Still,
4: it doesn't take away my father passing away while I was inside. It doesn't take away the chance that I had the ability to have my own children. They stole that away from me. So I just don't see how it's fair for them to walk away completely clean and I have to live this nightmare.
7: Well, of course,
0: I had talked to Chris often through the years, found him rather, well, sweet. The kid who loved his mother and his old friends, and for whom there might finally be a storybook ending. But no, this wasn't that kind of story. That marriage after his release didn't work out. And then in August 2023, as he and his wife Stacy were in the middle of their divorce, she went for a ride in her new Corvette and was killed in a wreck.
4: It hurts that I know she won't be here for her kids or her family. And honest truth, you know, I'll never get the closure I wanted with her either. And it hurts.
0: This conversation was 1 month later in Chris's new home, September 2023.
5: All right, good.
0: Well, and then the interview was over.
5: Okay. It's been nice talking to you all these years.
4: It's been amazing, Keith. I mean, like I said, here we are 11 years later. Who would have thunk it?
0: An interview that ended with Tapp making a vow.
5: It's nice to see it to its conclusion.
4: Me too, because this is my last one. This is my last interview. I will never talk about the Angie Dodge case again.
0: And so we packed up our cameras, not thinking much of it, assuming that's just something Chris said, something we all say from time to time. I'm done with that. Never again. Only this time? Well. 6 weeks later, Chris was visiting Las Vegas overnight for a car show.
8: So what I had heard happened is that he was in his hotel room in Las Vegas, and he was walking through the suite and tripped and fell and hit his head on the coffee table.
0: He was rushed to the hospital with serious head injuries. And a week later, Nate Eaton, news director of the East Idaho News, heard his phone.
9: It was a Sunday night when I got a text message saying, "Have you heard that Chris Tapp died?" And I said to my wife, "Chris Tapp died." And she's like, "What?"
0: It was true. Chris Tapp was 47 years old. Days later, Carol and Destiny sat side by side as Tapp's shocked family and friends gathered in Idaho Falls for his funeral.
10: Chris's life being cut short is the exact opposite of what anyone expected from Chris. Chris had ideas of what he was going to do for the rest of forever.
11: I love him very much, and I miss him very much. All of his old closest friends are hurting really bad right now.
0: And then, January 2024, like a bolt from the blue, this from the Las Vegas Metropolitan Police Department. Through the course of the suspicious death investigation, LVMPD homicide detectives have learned Tapp was in an altercation inside a room at a resort before being located and transported to the hospital. The Clark County Coroner's Office has since ruled Tapp's death a homicide as a result of blunt force trauma to the head. In March of 2024, Daniel Rodimer, a former professional wrestler, was charged with murdering Chris Tapp during a party at the resort. Rodimer pleaded not guilty and is awaiting trial.
9: I don't know if there's a way to make sense of this. It's just so incomprehensible.
0: One day, years ago, we encountered a grieving mother who was trying to do something we had never heard of before. Free the man convicted of killing her daughter. And she, this force of nature, against all odds that seemed insurmountable, succeeded. But life and history are stubbornly unmoldable and weren't finished yet with the story of the River Kid, Christopher Tapp.
12: That's all for now. I'm Lester Holt. Thanks for joining us.
13: What did you think when she said, "I'm going to go try out for The Voice"?
14: Thought you're going to win.
12: Dramatic details in the story of a young woman who auditioned for The Voice, for her voice was silenced forever.
15: I took like a step or two in and I seen her. She was tied up, hands behind her back.
16: Egypt was bound with Christmas lights.
17: Who does that?
18: There could have been women that were jealous of Egypt.
19: Could have been somebody that was infatuated with her at the bar.
20: He said, "You look guilty." And I was like, "I'm not guilty."
21: Was it tunnel vision with the police?
22: Absolutely. That's what brought my involvement into our own investigation.
23: That phone was actually in her house at the time that we believe that she was killed.
12: Investigators reveal the clue that helped solve the murder.
23: That piece of evidence really broke the case wide open.
24: You're on the edge of your seat as to who the killer is.
23: Yes.
25: To know that she knew she was going to die, it just makes me feel like, why?
12: I'm Lester Holt, and this is Dateline. Here's Andrea Canning with A Girl Named Egypt.
26: In life, Egypt Covington had a way of bringing people together.
27: She had a light that shone. She would always lift people up, lift their situation up.
25: Everybody loved Egypt.
26: But the mystery of what happened to her and the long investigation that followed tore those who loved her apart.
27: Don't get me going. You get me? Like, this is not the way Egypt would want me to talk.
22: I'm done. I'm not here to break your family apart even more.
28: There was a lot of people who loved Egypt Covington. There's a lot of people who wanted to get answers.
22: This really divided people.
25: It divided our family. It divided the entire community.
26: The community where Egypt Covington lived is a town called Belleville, just outside of Detroit in eastern Michigan. A friendly little place where, between her singing and her job as a popular bartender, just about everyone knew Egypt.
15: She had this amazing canny talent of seeing you right into to your heart. When you met Egypt, you walked away better, feeling better about your day, yourself.
26: Curtis Meadows was her boyfriend.
15: We're going to move in together. We're going to save for a house and, you know, share life's moments with each other, you know, for the rest of our lives together.
26: On Friday, June 23rd, 2017, Curtis started his day, as usual, by checking in with Egypt.
15: Every morning that she doesn't say, I always send her a good morning text, like, good morning, my love. Good morning, babe.
1: Did she respond?
15: Nothing. Usually she always responds within like 15, 20 minutes and nothing. Then I start, you know, texting her again, is everything okay? Then I'm in my mind, you know, just I'm thinking, well, she probably went to work and forgot her phone at home.
26: But the hours ticked by and no texts from Egypt, no calls, no social media posts.
1: This is in the afternoon now?
15: Correct.
1: You're getting
15: yeah.
1: worried?
15: Yes. I mean, I text her and called her numerous times up until noonish. And then I was ridden with, like, worry.
26: So after work, Curtis drove over to Egypt's house. He says as he pulled up, he got that pit in the stomach feeling.
15: Seeing her car there, and it just hit me. It just, you know, now, like, all your worry just hits full-fledged, 100%, and you just know something ain't right.
26: Egypt lived in a duplex apartment inside a house. When Curtis got out of his truck, the front door was ajar. Once inside, the door on the right led to her neighbor's, and the door on the left was Egypt's.
15: I took like a step or two in, and I yelled her name, and her dog Ruby barked, let out a bark. And by then, I took two more steps in, and Ruby met me, kind of like, hey, come with me. Like, turn around, follow me. And I walked about two, three more steps into the kitchen, then you can kind of see in the living room.
26: He says what he saw unraveled him to the core.
15: She was tied up, hands behind her back, in like a fetal position on the ground, blood clearly covering the side of her head. And it just... So I ran out. I was in shock. My phone was in the center console of my truck, and I called 911.
2: 911.
3: I just showed up at my girlfriend's house, and I walked inside. She's there, tied up. She's dead. There's blood around her head. She's dead.
2: And what's her name?
3: Egypt Covington, Jacqueline Egypt Covington.
2: Okay, hold on, don't hang up.
3: No, okay. Oh my God.
26: The Van Buren Township Police rushed to the crime scene.
2: The officer's making their way. They'll be there in just a couple of minutes, just hang in there.
26: When the officers arrived, they found Egypt on the floor with a gunshot wound to her head. Right away, two things stood out. The house wasn't broken into. And this was strange. On this June night, Egypt's wrists were tightly bound with Christmas lights.
15: As humans, we're not wired to, like, see that and deal with it. Beyond having those images in your head of someone that you love deeply,

0: We're all sitting there taking pictures, having drinks, and then I got a phone call. I just looked at it, and it was Chuck calling me, and that's not very typical. And so I answered it. He's crying on the phone and said, she's gone.
1: Did he say Egypt, or did you just know?
0: He said Egypt after that. He was having a hard time saying it. And just fell to the floor, and my friends came and got me and took me out the back.
2: Chuck also called his ex-wife, Tina Covington, Dwayne and Egypt's mom.
3: He said, can you hear me? And I said, yeah. And he said, Egypt's been murdered. And I just dropped. And all I can remember is screaming and crying and not my baby. And how could that happen? It was like, mommy wasn't there for you, you know? How could I have protected you? What could I have done better? But to know that she was scared to death and she knew she was going to die, it just makes me feel like, why?
2: Why? And of course, who? The search to answer that question would put a town on edge and a police department under fire.
4: Let the state in!
5: Let the state in!
2: As someone who never even knew Egypt launched her own investigation.
3: It was on.
6: I'll tell you what, okay. Bring me something I can use instead of telling me I'm not doing my job properly, and I'll be a much better person with it.
2: Would a new team of detectives finally uncover the truth?
1: Did you have that feeling like this has been going on for years now and they don't have an answer?
7: Absolutely. I didn't want to let down the community.

0: News of Egypt's murder was spreading fast in this peaceful lake town.
1: A murder mystery unfolding tonight in a quiet neighborhood in Van Buren Township. A woman found dead in her home, and police not saying much about who may have done it.
0: It was a story closely tracked and reported on local TV.
2: Coco, are there any leads in her case?
3: Karen and Steve, right now there are no leads in this investigation.
0: Coco McAvoy, who went on to work for Fox LA, covered the story for NBC affiliate WDIV.
4: So when I first heard about the story and heard about the fact that Egypt was shot and killed inside of her home, that instantly captivated me, because that could be anyone shot and killed inside of their own home.
0: Police had said there were no signs of forced entry.
4: So for me, I kept thinking that means that someone who knows her and possibly loves her just killed her.
0: And as investigators would learn, the circle of people who knew and loved Egypt was enormous. She was part of a big blended family of step and half siblings. Her parents, Chuck and Tina, divorced when she was young, and she was also close with her stepmom, Chris.
5: You were almost like a teacher to her in some ways, like a teacher of life.
6: That's what parents do, I think. You know, you want to teach your kids to be able to go out there and be successful and to be content.
7: You two have been described as like two peas in a pod, you and Egypt.
8: It was becoming more and more like that. I mean, I was always the tough dad, the disciplinarian, keep you straight. When you bring a blended family together, you have to learn to have a united front. We did that, and they appreciated it in the end.
9: She was lucky to have three different parents, and, you know, that could help her grow up and thrive.
10: She just was bigger than life. So many people loved her. She had a ton of best friends. She had a ton of acquaintances.
0: Leslie Dixon met Egypt at work, Egypt's very first bartending job.
10: I remember teaching her to pour her first beer and her opening it, you know, just a little bit, and just like, why is it foam? And I'm like, no, girl, pull it down, you know. And
11: oh, yeah, this is like the
10: yeah,
11: ground
10: this
11: floor
10: is it. This
11: of,
10: is it. So
11: of pouring a
10: we
11: beer.
10: We were off and running after that.
0: It was her brother, Dwayne, who got Egypt into bartending. The siblings worked alongside each other.
11: So you two were side by side
9: behind
11: the bar?
9: We were side by side.
11: I love that.
9: Yeah, it was pretty cool. It was

0: fun. We'd have our little routines that we would do. We'd have some light shows, turn down the lights, have flaming bottles of liquor.
1: Wow.
0: we'd just have our jokes in between each other and have a lot of fun. So we had a lot of regulars that would come in, mostly to see her, because she was like a shining light, but I was somewhat funny too.
2: She was great behind the bar, but Egypt had bigger plans. Craft beer is a booming industry in Michigan, and Egypt landed a job with a distributor as a beer sales rep.
1: This is like a good match for like her bartending skills, her love of wine and beer, and then her love of people.
0: Yeah.
1: Like all kind of coming together.
0: Yeah, it was all coming together. She built her life around that, and towards her later years, she was taking off with the distribution. This was going to be her career, alongside with trying to get into the music business.
3: Nobody knows how life goes. Nobody knows how it unfolds.
2: Singing was a big deal to Egypt. It was her passion. And when she took the stage, she owned it.
4: There was no inhibition. That was her. And she didn't care. It was like, I either sound good or I sing bad, but I'm singing it.
2: And that's exactly what she did in 2014 at Country Idol, a popular competition in eastern Michigan. The DJ didn't have the music for the song Egypt had rehearsed, so like a true performer, she winged it. Her friend Nori Drock helped her rehearse a new song on the fly.
5: She grabbed her sister and me and come out here in the hallway and help me practice. I have 10 minutes. And that was just her energy. Like, nothing was going to bring her down. Just reacted and blew everyone away in the audience.
6: The winner of W4 Country Idol 2014, Egypt!
5: How much fun was that? It was
1: when she
5: amazing.
1: Won.
5: And like, I remember her like yelling up there and just like almost like she was shocked, but none of us were. We knew like, oh yeah, you're gonna do this and you're gonna win.
2: That win sparked something in Egypt. She set out to audition for The Voice on NBC and started recording with local producer Kevin Zawala.
7: She's the life of the party. She brings the energy for sure. She brings the charisma. She was a people person through and through, and that was something that, attracted everybody to her, right?
1: What did you think the first time you heard Egypt sing?
7: Wow. It was just like a presence that she controlled it. She controlled the stage, and she made you want to listen to her.
2: Egypt's talent and her gusto for life drew a lot of people to her, and that can sometimes make a murder investigation quite complicated.
0: Who is it? Could have been somebody that was infatuated with her at the bar and followed her. Is it a friend? Is it a family member? Who knows?
2: Time to start asking questions about the people close to Egypt.
1: Sounds like a bad fight.
8: It wasn't good. No.
2: Police were starting with the closest.
9: Because he was the current boyfriend at the time, police wanted to question him. They wanted to know, was he at all responsible for Egypt's murder?

0: It was Egypt's boyfriend, Curtis Meadows, who had made the grim discovery. His girlfriend killed by a single bullet to the head. And no surprise, he was of instant interest to Van Buren police detectives.
1: The police had to talk to you?
2: Correct.
1: You're the boyfriend?
2: Yes.
1: You're going to be moving in?
2: I understand.
1: And they always look at the significant other.
2: The closest, too. Yeah. I was questioned there on site. I was there for a few hours, wrote down my statement, and then, you know, my phone from there on out with questions.
0: Detectives quickly learned that Egypt and Curtis had a complicated history. They had a series of breakups and makeups dating back to 2008 when they first met. Egypt had just turned 20 and Curtis was 28.
2: She worked at a local establishment in our hometown. I'd never seen her before. I just happened to stop in. I lived right on the corner. It's kind of the cliche love at first sight, but I knew that was someone I was very interested in at the beginning. And it's not the norm for me. You know, I'm relatively shy to pursue someone. So after that first time seeing her, I had to see her again. I fell head over heels with her.
1: And how long did you two date for?
2: Wow. I mean, we dated on and off a few times. The first time was almost 2 years, year and a half, roughly. And
1: what happened? Why?
2: Life got in the way of schedules. I was obviously, I had a 9-to-5 job. I had a daughter and she was a bartender. I was getting up for work when she was getting home for work. So our schedules and being young and mainly on my part, being young and dumb.
3: The timing was off and... You know, if you don't have timing, you have nothing.
4: He broke her heart.
5: Oh, he did.
4: Oh. And I remember that, so that's why I was like,
5: We sat on the steps, and she cried, and we sat on the steps, and it was like, and you know, you have to tell them. Relationships come and go.
1: Egypt's dad said that she was pretty upset with the breakup.
2: Yeah.
1: Because she was in love with you.
2: Yeah. Yeah, it was tough. Egypt was a very passionate, and she was a lover. She loved hard, and it was the right thing for us both.
0: Egypt's friend, Brooke Brandstatter, says the relationship was at times quite a roller coaster. She remembers a big fight the two had in the middle of the night.
6: What was the fight over?
7: I don't remember the details on that. She came knocking at my door at like 2 a.m. I was sleeping. And I let her in, and she was just so distraught and crying to where it was kind of one of those where I couldn't really understand what she was saying. Mm. And I just wanted to comfort her and just let her know that she stay here tonight. You're okay. Don't walk home.
6: Sounds like a bad fight.
7: It wasn't good. No, it wasn't a good fight.
0: A Van Buren detective was now asking people in Egypt's close circle some uncomfortable questions.
7: He also had asked me if I had ever known of Curtis hitting her, and I did not know. I never heard of an incident of them, but I do know they've had some pretty bad fights.
6: Did you think it could be Curtis?
7: I did. I mean, I wasn't ruling anybody out. I didn't know if maybe they got in a fight. There was a couple times where I did go back to the police station, Van Buren police, wanted to make sure that everybody was being looked at. I didn't want anybody to be eliminated.
0: Egypt's dad, Chuck, was thinking along the same lines.
1: Were you ever concerned that it could be Curtis, given that he's the significant other right now, which is often the first person that the police look at?
8: Yes. I thought of every person.
1: Did you have anything to do with Egypt Covington's murder?
2: No. No, no, no. Not whatsoever.
1: Did you tell them that over
2: yes.
1: and over again?
2: Yes, most definitely, yes.
0: Curtis also told police and us that at the time Egypt was killed, their relationship was as solid as ever. After about 5 years of the on-again, off-again drama, he was about to move in. They were planning their future.
1: It was for real this time?
2: For real.
0: Egypt's friend Leslie says Egypt thought so too.
6: So why was the timing right this time?
9: I think that everybody was just in the right space and they wanted to revisit what they had before. And this time it was better. You know, it was the right time.
0: But police weren't quite done with Curtis. Within days, he was hooked up to a polygraph machine.
2: The lie detector thing was, all right, here's my chance. Let me go prove, let's get their attention off me so they can worry about finding the right person. Let me do what I got to do the quickest, you know, hey, you're focusing your attention in the wrong area. Okay, let's get this out of the way. Now go find who did this, please.
0: And some close to Egypt were starting to wonder if the right person might be found right next door.
10: It was just the traffic going in and out constantly. It's a revolving door.
6: This is what she said.

0: Egypt Covington was a Michigan native. She'd grown up here in Belleville, a beautiful lake town. When she was finally out on her own, she found that apartment in the duplex on the outskirts of town.
1: She really loved her duplex. She was very proud of her duplex.
0: Her next-door neighbors in the duplex were also Egypt's friends. But not long before she was murdered, Egypt's mom says that Egypt shared something with her.
2: She said, "Mom, I gotta move." And I'm like, "Why?" She said, "It's really getting scary over there." She said, "There's people in and out of there I've never seen before, but not the type of people you want to see."
3: Oh, no.
2: She had a gut feeling there were some bad things happening.
3: And did she express what those bad things were?
2: Drugs.
0: Egypt's neighbors had a license to grow and sell legal medical marijuana.
3: Egypt had talked to you about her living situation.
4: Yeah, she didn't like living at that duplex. Towards after living there for a few years, she did have a roommate, and then he moved out, and that she had that place to herself for a while. And she had said to me, you know, about moving in with me. A lot of the times she would come over to my place. Very rarely would we meet at her house, and if we did, we weren't there for very long.
3: Did you tell her you should get out?
2: I told her to come and stay with me, and she was like, "Oh no."
0: Egypt's neighbors said they never sold anything illegal. Still, her family wondered if the marijuana business next door had anything to do with Egypt's murder.
3: Egypt was concerned about her safety because they did have the marijuana plants and people were coming and going.
5: Yeah, it was just the traffic going in and out constantly.
0: Detectives questioned the neighbors and asked them where they were the night of the murder. Turns out they were at a music festival 200 miles away and nowhere near the scene of the crime.
6: At this point, there's no one in custody for the murder of Egypt Covington, but they're still investigating.
0: The Van Buren police sent the Christmas lights that bound Egypt's wrists off for DNA testing, but that led nowhere. And with no one in custody, the lake town was on edge.
6: That was something that scared a lot of people, because though police kept saying that Egypt knew her killer, they weren't releasing a lot of details. And so because of that, people were afraid. They didn't know if there was a killer out there on the loose.
7: The first mission was to find out what happened to her. You know, how did this happen? And then
3: who would do this?
7: How could you do that? You know, who would do that? Because if you knew Egypt, it was just unfathomable. You know, how do you lose somebody like that in this way?
3: Egypt's not the kind of girl to have enemies. No. that would ever want to do something like that.
7: I couldn't figure it out. At that point, every single person was a suspect to me.
0: By now, detectives were learning that Egypt had no shortage of men vying for her attention. One man friends heard stories about was a former boss.
3: Had they had a relationship?
7: I don't know.
3: A physical relationship?
7: If they did do it, any kind of relationship, it would have been, I don't think, an ongoing thing. It might have been a mistake.
3: He's married.
7: Yes.
0: The man had taken an interest in her singing career. And after that big win at Country Idol, Egypt told Leslie he had offered to take her to Nashville for the next big tryout.
3: He was paying for stuff.
7: Yeah.
3: Her singing, for her to go to The Voice.
7: Yeah.
3: Was he in love with her?
7: I think that he was obsessed with her.
0: Leslie thought the trip to Nashville was a bad idea, but says Egypt went anyway. And when she got there, Egypt told Leslie there was an argument.
3: What was the fight over?
7: Who knows? Probably something to do with not having a relationship.
3: You think he might have been angry that she didn't want more?
7: Yeah, I think so. I think that that man is an angry person. And things that she had told me, he scared me. He scared me with her. After the very first time I met him, I never wanted to see him again. So I think a lot of people just kind of, you know, you put two and two together, this kind of makes sense. This seems like somebody that could do this.
0: Egypt's brother, Dwayne, knew him too and says he saw red flags.
5: I know how fast he could react to things, so he was very hot-headed. And you set him off, he goes off his rocker.
3: Sounds like that would give you concern.
5: Yeah, it gave us concerns. I mean, anybody that was capable, that was close to Egypt, we wanted to look into. It was as simple as that. We didn't know if he did it or not, but we wanted to look into it.
0: Investigators looked at the former boss, who told us he cooperated fully. He says he was never romantically interested in Egypt, and that his wife at the time knew all about their trip to Nashville. As for the description of his temper, he says he's a firm boss but denies being hot-headed. Still, family and friends passed anything they could think of onto police, hoping they could solve the mystery fast.
7: Like, you don't have a murderer behind bars, and this has happened to somebody who's so beautiful and loved by everybody. It kind of puts life in perspective, you know? You realize this can happen, and it's scary, and how do you protect yourself against something like this when there's no protection?
0: And as investigators questioned Egypt's boyfriend, they also asked him if he had any theories.
8: I had two clear-cut answers.
9: Two clear-cut answers
8: to that question.
9: Who did it?
8: Yes,
9: and
8: correct.
9: And what were the...
8: One was Kenny, and the other was something to do with next door. Number one was definitely Kenny.
0: Kenny was Kenny Mahalik, a guy Egypt had dated during one of her breakups with Curtis. And word was that he wasn't too happy about Curtis and Egypt's future plans.
2: It's the only time I remember Kenny being jealous.
4: That Curtis was moving in.
2: Yeah.
4: How did he express that jealousy?
2: Not well.
0: Investigators were about to learn that the ex-boyfriend was still close to Egypt. Maybe too close.
1: She didn't feel like she could go anywhere where he wasn't there.

0: Curtis Meadows told detectives over and over again that he had nothing to do with his girlfriend Egypt's murder.
1: Did you feel like a suspect, the fact that they're asking you to take a lie detector test?
2: I know my heart and where it belongs. And, you know, of course you're in there and you try to think of, like, this is their job. This is protocol. And, you know, it hurts. You know, you're trying to grieve the most unimaginable thing. And you're there, you know, asked the most horrific questions. And it was horrible. It was absolutely horrible.
0: When the test was over, he says the detectives told him he passed. And soon after, he was cleared. But what about Curtis's suggestion to look into Egypt's ex, Kenny Mihalik? Investigators were learning that Egypt's family and friends knew him well.
3: I knew his family for many, many years.
0: Kenny was 10 years older than Egypt, a mechanic who was quiet, handsome, and a bit of a player.
3: He attracted a lot of women because he was so good looking.
0: Egypt's mom remembers a family gathering where Kenny caught Egypt's attention.
3: She pointed him out and she said, "I'm going to date him someday." And I say, "Well, you know, his reputation is he's never going to get married."
4: What'd she say to that?
3: She said, "I'll fix that."
0: While Curtis and Egypt were in the off phase, Egypt made her move on Kenny and the two started dating. Nori and Egypt worked together at a local pub where Kenny was a regular.
4: Did she seem really into him?
5: Not really. Obviously always cared for him, but there was just no, at least from what I saw, I did not really see like a spark ever.
4: Maybe just someone like Mr. Right Now?
5: Yeah. Yeah. The perfect way to say it. Yeah. A placeholder, I guess.
1: Did she tell you anything about him? Why she liked him? What his deal was?
2: You know, she didn't care about money, intellectual conversations as much. She needed companionship at that time, and I felt he filled that void of needing that companionship. You know, everyone knows her. Thousands of people know her through her work and through social media, but it comes a time when you come home and she wanted someone to be home, you know, and share life's moments with.
6: She wanted to settle down. She wanted to, you know, get married, and not that she was rushing into it, but just like every other woman or young female, you want to find the one and you want to, you know, talk about the future. She wanted it, but she couldn't see the future because there was just no progress in the relationship.
0: After about 3 years, friends and family say Egypt was ready to break up with Kenny. But by then, she'd gotten close with his whole family.
4: All right, so that ends, but they don't completely cut ties.
5: Correct.
4: They remain friendly.
5: Friends, mm-hmm.
4: She even would go to some family outings.
5: She did.
3: I think that they left it so if I want to call you, I can call you, or if I want to text you, I can text you. There was never any complete break off.
0: It wasn't until Egypt and Curtis got back together again in a serious way that it became too difficult for Egypt to be friends with Kenny, especially in a small town like Belleville.
5: She didn't feel like she could go anywhere where he wasn't there. And that just made her uncomfortable.
4: Was he purposely showing up then because he knew she'd be there?
5: She made it seem that way. She and Curtis would be somewhere and he would be there.
4: Sounds like Kenny was maybe still in love with Egypt.
7: Oh, for sure. I'm sure he was. It's hard to fall out of love with Egypt. So I think that you get defensive, right, over your heart. And I think that's really what it was. It was just the end for real. And he probably didn't take it that well.
0: Her stepmom, Chris, said Egypt wanted to tell Kenny to give her some space, but it was hard.
5: And she said, "Mom, he's like a lost puppy." And I said, "You can't save every lost puppy. Sometimes you just have to do what you have to do and move on." Mm-hmm. She knew that if she still hung around with the family and not sever these ties, that it wasn't going to be fair. And she could not fully have the relationship with Curtis that she wanted.
0: According to Chris, Egypt was going to break the news to Kenny at the Strawberry Festival, an annual Belleville event that Kenny was guaranteed to be at with his friends. Curtis was going to be there too. That night, Curtis got there before Egypt and immediately spotted Kenny.
2: I kept my distance. You know, I wasn't trying to be imposing or anything. So I went to the opposite side as far as I can get away and sat with my friend's family. She showed up.
0: Egypt eventually made her way to Kenny while Curtis watched from a distance.
2: I couldn't tell you what they were talking about, but you could tell it was some sort of intense conversation going on. I wasn't worried too much at that time.
1: You didn't want to stop it?
2: No, I mean, it was a social circle of, you know, 5 or 6 people, and I was just going to, you know, let Egypt dissolve it, and she'll take care of it, and I wasn't worried at that time.
0: Then, out of the corner of his eye, he could see Egypt walking toward him, with Kenny in tow.
2: And I could see he was right on her heels, following her to the table we were sitting at.
0: Curtis says Kenny and Egypt got in each other's faces, and then Egypt stormed off.
2: She was very upset. You know, that's obviously not how she intended her night to go.
0: That was a Saturday night, and 5 days after that very public fight, Egypt Covington was dead. Detectives were zeroing in on Kenny Mihalik. What would he have to say?
8: The pressure was already on Kenny in the community, but that really turned up the heat even more for people.

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0: Egypt had been a bartender and a beer sales rep. After she was gone, her colleagues at the brewery started thinking about a cool way to remember her. They crafted a new beer called A Girl Named Egypt. Rick Lack, a friend and mentor to Egypt, helped develop it.
1: We have her photo.
2: Yeah, the likeness.
1: Her tattoo.
2: Her tattoo,
1: her Instagram
2: microphone.
1: Yes. Handle is the name.
2: And then there's a song bar, notes in there someplace,
1: yeah.
2: I believe.
1: Yeah, that was her tattoo.
2: Yeah. And we wanted to make it big and bold.
1: This is a strong beer.
2: It's a relatively strong beer by craft beer standards. 9% alcohol by volume, so you're certainly going to not operate heavy machinery after consuming a couple.
1: Strong like Egypt.
2: Strong like, exactly, and that was the intent.
1: Did it remind you of Egypt as you're drinking it? Is that possible?
3: How could it not? That's my child's beer. What beer is this? It's Egypt's beer. And every sip reminds me of my daughter.
0: Meanwhile, investigators and reporters were trying to figure out who would want to hurt such a force of life.
4: When I first started reporting on the story, I instantly heard about Kenny. That was the name that everyone would bring up. Family members brought up Kenny. Police officers brought up Kenny.
0: So, of course, Coco had questions.
4: We tried to contact Kenny multiple times, but he was just not willing to do an interview. And I would always hear rumblings that when Kenny would appear at a place, people would say to him, like, turn yourself in. You know you did this. Help the family out. So he couldn't go a lot of places without people saying something to him about Egypt.
0: Coco never got the chance to interview Kenny, and some friends hadn't talked to him either.
1: You would have liked a phone call from Kenny?
5: Yeah, we lost our friend together, you know? She's gone. It was shocking. The person that you guys are both close to doesn't ever reach out. Yeah, it feels weird, right? And I think a lot of people felt that way.
0: But detectives did talk to Kenny early on. They picked him up at a local bar in the hours after Egypt's body was found, drove him to the station, and grilled him. They wanted to know where he was the night of the murder. Kenny said he'd gone bar hopping, and later, during the critical window when they thought Egypt was killed, he was home, alone. Detectives hooked him up to a polygraph machine, and when the police told him he failed, word quickly spread around town.
4: And so when that happened as well, the pressure was already on Kenny in the community, but that really turned up the heat even more for people.
0: Right after that polygraph test, Kenny lawyered up and stopped talking to the police.
6: I've tried to process every scenario and look at every different thing, and him doing it is the only thing that makes sense to me.
0: It wasn't just the heated arguments, like the one at the Strawberry Festival, that bothered Curtis. He says it was Kenny's behavior leading up to Egypt's murder. One time, while Egypt was asleep in his bed, Curtis says he looked out the window and saw Kenny casing Egypt's car.
6: She was waking up, and I told her about the incident, and you know, I was like, hey, Kenny was just outside looking and you're peering in your vehicle. And the look she gave me wasn't like of a surprise or no way. It's almost like, you know, this has happened before or something. It was very strange.
0: Kenny says he was working in the area and just happened to notice Egypt's car. But according to her friend Nori, weird things with Kenny had happened before.
1: What kind of things did she say that raised red flags for you?
7: His anger. And I would see it. And also, I don't know, I want to say something because it wasn't even just things she would tell me. I would see it.
1: You would see yourself.
7: Yeah.
1: Like, what did you see?
7: Really just his controlling, manipulative personality to her. When she wasn't home on time, he would message me.
1: He had to know where she was at all times?
7: Yes.
0: Nori says Egypt told her about one argument that she and Kenny had at a hotel. They were shouting at each other so loudly that hotel staff called the police. Nori says things with Kenny could escalate quickly.
1: You actually witnessed him get violent?
7: A few times.
1: What did he do?
7: He has a major temper and a very short fuse. So he would just, shall we say, have a, like an explosion sometimes. So whether that was verbally, whether that was like a time I was at the house, I was there when he punched a hole in the wall, type of thing. Just very like short fuse temper.
1: Were you concerned that he might do more?
7: Yeah. Yeah. And also in my head, the protective part of me of like, okay, what happens when I'm not here or someone's not here and it's just them?
0: Nori shared the information with detectives. She also gave them text messages from Egypt, and even some from Kenny, that she believed showed his controlling nature.
4: People said that Kenny was a possessive person. They would always describe him in interviews as someone who was not happy about the breakup. So he was almost portrayed as the jealous ex.
0: Kenny says he was never manipulative or controlling with Egypt. Still, the stories made their way to the police and to Egypt's dad.
3: I never would have thought of anyone having the reason to murder my daughter. But then when you breathe and you start to sort, certain things lead in certain directions.
0: Pretty soon, Chuck's mind was made up. He became convinced that Kenny was responsible for Egypt's murder.
3: The community, the people around Egypt, the people that know Egypt, know Kenny, the people in the community knew that he was already the primary suspect. Knew that he is the only one that was pouting and moaning and having arguments with her.
0: Days turned into weeks, and here in this tight-knit community in eastern Michigan, Egypt Covington's killer was still out there. And while her family and friends waited for updates from police, they gathered to celebrate her life.
8: Thanks again for coming out to an evening with Egypt.
0: On the mic was Kevin, the music producer, who recorded about a dozen tracks with Egypt, including this remix of Fort Minor's Where'd You Go?
9: Where'd you go? I missed you so. Seems like it's been forever since you've been gone.
1: Wow.
10: Yeah.
1: That's really powerful.
10: Thank you.
1: It's hard, though, when you see her.
10: Yeah. Yeah. Yeah, it's...
1: And you hear the lyrics, because it's like... It's like she's singing about herself, yeah, almost, or you're singing about her.
0: At her memorial concert, Kevin performed the song in her honor. That same evening, Egypt's dad addressed the crowd.
11: This isn't TV. This is real. They are still walking around.
0: By now, it was no secret that he believed Egypt's ex-boyfriend Kenny was responsible for the murder.
11: Please, speak out. I don't mean to be negative, but she deserves justice.
12: Yes, she does.
0: Almost everyone there seemed to stand behind Egypt's dad. But there was one person in attendance who did not. Egypt's mom, Tina.
1: Who did you think did it?
13: I didn't know, but I knew Kenny didn't do it.
1: This really divided people.
13: It divided our family. It divided the entire community.
0: When Tina Covington arrived at her daughter's memorial, she was not convinced that Kenny Mahalik was responsible for Egypt's murder.
13: I saw Kenny with his nephews in the parking lot, and his mom was sitting next to me, and she said, he's afraid to come in here. So I was like, get your butt over here and sit down.
0: Coco McAvoy was there covering the memorial.
14: And he sat next to Tina, and it was almost like the room got silent. She was the person who kept saying Van Buren police needs to look at other suspects. And she just did not believe it was Kenny. And she had various reasons for that.
1: Who did you think did it?
13: I didn't know, but I knew Kenny didn't do it.
1: Did you ask him?
13: Yes.
1: Did you do this?
13: Flat out. I just looked at him. I said, did you murder Egypt? And he cried like a baby. He said, absolutely not. I loved your daughter.
1: Did you believe him?
13: Yes.
0: Tina trusted her gut. Call it mother's intuition. And even though she knew Egypt and Kenny fought, she never believed Kenny was a violent guy.
13: He's a big guy, but he's a gentle giant. If anything ever fueled any argument, it had to do with liquor.
0: Remember that fight at the hotel when the police got involved? Their report said both Kenny and Egypt were intoxicated and uncooperative. And some of Egypt's close friends say Egypt could give as good as she could get, especially when it came to Kenny.
1: I mean, it takes a lot to punch a hole in a wall.
15: Yeah, but also I think Egypt would say things that would push his buttons. She knew what buttons to press.
16: If you were around her, you understood that there is no little... with her. There's no little energy. She was big energy person. So with her and Kenny, you know, there were times they fought hard. Of course, it was a lot of nonsense sometimes, but it was because it was about passion.
15: Kenny's not a confrontational person. He does not raise his voice. He doesn't raise his voice often at all. He's a nice guy.
17: Tina's very public support for Kenny caused a rift in the family.
13: You were either on Chuck's side or you were on my side.
1: And your side was that you believed Kenny?
13: Yes.
1: And Chuck's side was that Kenny murdered Egypt? This really divided people.
13: It divided our family. It divided the entire community.
17: Some friends, like Leslie and Brooke, found themselves thinking more and more like Tina, while Egypt's brother was torn and could see the divide between Egypt's mom and dad getting worse.
18: They weren't really in good terms throughout the years anyway, but we always had somebody that was a buffer, and Egypt was one of those as well, that kept, you know, somewhat peace between the family.
17: As for whose side he was on, for a long time, DeWayne didn't know what to think.
18: I wouldn't express that Kenny did it because I didn't know any better. I didn't know. I just wanted the police to figure it out.
17: Then, in the middle of all the tension and family drama, DeWayne met someone, a woman named Lindsay Brink.
1: And you chose not to tell her about Egypt.
18: That's right. I didn't want to, and I don't want to take this the wrong way, I didn't want to bring on, like, baggage at the moment.
17: But just a few weeks into dating, Lindsay found out anyway. Hard not to, really.
19: I said, "Who is this beautiful person on your phone?" Because it was his screensaver. Mm-hmm. And he said, "That's my sister." And I thought, well, that's kind of odd that you have your sister as your screensaver.
1: Right. So I said, well, you why wanted is to she? Know why.
19: Yeah, why is she on your screensaver? And he said, well, she was murdered and it's unsolved.
17: Lindsay, who lived about 30 miles away from Belleville, remembered hearing about Egypt's murder, but didn't know anything beyond the headlines. DeWayne filled her in. He told her all about the family divide and that just about everyone, except for his mom, suspected Egypt's ex-boyfriend.
19: And it made me nervous because I was starting to fall in love with this man, with DeWayne, and I thought, who knows? If he killed your sister, how could he not kill you or possibly come after my children or me?
17: Then another thought crossed her mind.
1: You actually considered that your own boyfriend might be the killer.
19: I considered everything. I didn't know him very long. I didn't know. And so then I drilled him. I said, where were you that night? Do you have proof of where you were that night? What happened?
17: DeWayne's story was airtight. But what about everybody else's? Lindsay, who was a kindergarten teacher by day, thought maybe they could help the police solve the mystery.
1: So your new lady went from girlfriend to detective in, like, no time flat.
18: Yes. She quickly took this and it drove her to start looking into some things. Let's get interviews. Let's go talk with so-and-so. And she was making phone calls, and she was all over the place. At 100 miles per hour, she's gone into it like an investigator.
17: She was just getting started when all of a sudden, in March 2018, 9 months after Egypt's murder, the Van Buren Township Police had an announcement. They had a person of interest.
4: The moment that news came out, I called the lieutenant and I asked him, what's changed?
17: Nine months after Egypt Covington was murdered, the Van Buren police made a public announcement. They released a name, a person of interest, Kenny Mihalik. Reporter Coco McAvoy worked her sources, wanting to know why the police were only now naming Kenny.
4: I remember the moment that news came out, I called the lieutenant and I asked him, what's changed? And he said, Coco, you know, we know that Kenny did it. We really want him to come in and talk to us. And he said, be honest with us about what happened to Egypt.
17: Egypt's mom was still standing by Kenny. She hired her own private detective to investigate the case. Lindsay and DeWayne wanted answers from Kenny himself. They picked up the phone and called him.
19: We just said, Kenny, did you do it? Did you kill her? And
1: what did he say?
19: He said, no, I did not kill your sister.
1: Now, most killers if we're being real, are probably going to say, no, I didn't.
19: Yeah, that definitely was part of it. What I did then was say, do you have proof of that? Do you have proof that you did not kill her?
17: Kenny told them he did, and he agreed to sit down and tell his side of the story.
20: Today is June 14th, 2018. This is an interview with Kenny Mihalik.
17: The investigator wanted to know about Kenny's relationship with Egypt. It was complicated.
21: From the time we broke up, I think we were sleeping together on and off for at least that next 8 months.
17: Kenny told the PI they were definitely off by the time he heard Egypt and Curtis were moving in together. The PI wanted to know more about that public fight at the Strawberry Festival.
20: Tell me about the Strawberry Festival. What was that about?
21: I was there.
20: Who did you go there with?
21: Just kind of by myself.
20: Okay.
21: Like, I figured I'd know people there.
17: One of the people he knew there was Curtis.
21: And I overheard Curtis talking about Egypt moving in with him.
20: Who was he talking to?
21: I don't remember. I just kind of overheard it in, like, peripheral.
20: Okay.
21: And then, like, I think maybe half hour, 20 minutes later, Egypt came up. And I was like, hey, what's this I'm hearing about you and Curtis? And she didn't want to talk. She walked away, walked over to where Curtis was at. I walked over there, and I was like, what the f***? Like, are we going to talk about this? And then she left.
20: Okay. Were you upset that he was moving in?
21: Not upset. I was just surprised she didn't tell me, kind of thing.
20: Did you guys maintain a fairly good relationship after you broke up?
21: Yeah.
20: Okay, so it was cordial?
21: She's like family. I mean, my sisters go to the movies with her. Like, she was part of my family, you know?
17: Kenny says they just exchanged some hot words, and it was hardly a fight that led to murder.
21: It was just, why didn't you tell me? Like, what the f***?
20: Okay.
21: She didn't want to hear about it. She was kind of like, f*** you, and she was gone. And I think she left the Strawberry Fest.
17: And what about the story that he punched a wall during a fight with Egypt? Kenny didn't deny that he and Egypt had some pretty bad fights.
21: I had punched 2 holes in a wall and repaired them.
17: The PI also wanted to know where Kenny was the night Egypt was killed. And so Kenny offered up his timeline. That Thursday, he says he and his buddy spent the afternoon on the lake, and after that, they went bar hopping.
21: I went to Bayou, Egan's, and Lakeview all in right after another.
20: About what time? And how late did you stay?
21: I say I got there at 9 o'clock and stayed till 10.
20: Let's see. And then from there?
21: Home. Oh. All right, I got home, had some leftover burritos, and watched Netflix or Hulu
20: on
21: my phone.
17: Kenny said he told the very same story to police, even urged them to verify it.
21: So I did everything off my phone, internet, TV, the whole deal.
20: Okay. Yeah, there's a way they can track that.
22: Yeah, didn't you tell them that? Didn't you tell them to check it?
21: I told them to.
20: Did they take your phone?
21: Yeah, they said, hey, we're going to take your phone. What's your password? So I showed them my password and gave them my phone.
17: Kenny said he looked for other ways to help detectives verify his alibi.
21: I have OnStar in my truck, and I told them, check that.
17: Kenny believed the police made their minds up about him from the get-go.
20: The first night.
21: Yeah, he said, you look guilty, is what he told me. And I was like, whatever you need, let me know. Like, I'm not guilty.
17: He said they stepped up the pressure right after he failed the polygraph.
21: Along the lines of, you f***ing did this. Just berating me, basically, at that point. And then once they started saying, we're going to put you away for life, that's when...
20: You asked for an attorney?
21: Yeah, I asked for an attorney.
17: After the interview was over, the private investigator shared it with Lindsay and Dwayne. They started to believe that Kenny did have a good alibi, and maybe the police hadn't done enough to check it out. They decided to go to Chris and Chuck's to share what they were thinking.
18: Lindsay and I wanted to bring to the table, literally, the dinner table, and have a meeting with the family and a couple of her close friends and say, hey, you know, what if this isn't Kenny?
23: How did that go over?
19: It didn't go well. Didn't go well at all. And I ended up storming out of the house, and it was not a proud moment, but it was necessary because it turned into me needing to mind my own business and stay out of it. And
2: the family was telling you that.
19: Mm-hmm.
5: She never even knew Egypt, never met Egypt. Anything like that was very rude in our home, disrespectful.
3: To come into my house, to talk about things, to get up and leave while we're just kind of talking, I have no need to interface with that particular person anymore.
2: I mean this in the nicest way, but you could almost see someone saying, hey, new girl, you know, you just started dating Dwayne, and who are you to say that we've got the wrong guy?
19: I can see where they're coming from. I can, 100%. And that night, I said that exact same thing to Dwayne. I said, I'm done. I'm done looking into this. The police can do their job. Who am I?
2: What did he say?
19: He said, Lindsay, please don't. Please don't stop. Please don't allow this to stop our fight for my sister. And I still said, I'm done. I'm not here to break your family apart even more.
17: After some long talks, Dwayne managed to convince her to stay the course. And their next move was to get a meeting with the detectives. Let's just say, that didn't go so well either.
6: I'll tell you what, okay. Bring me something I can use instead of telling me I'm not doing my job properly, and I'll be a much better person with you.

0: DeWayne and his girlfriend Lindsay refused to be mere spectators as the police investigated the murder of DeWayne's sister. Their drive more than compensated for their lack of experience.
1: We had a war room in our library where we actually took the wall and we started placing pins and writing names and web diagrams.
0: Even though Egypt's ex, Kenny, had been named a person of interest in her murder, they weren't convinced.
2: Did you get into that mindset where everyone kind of became a suspect in your mind?
1: Immediately.
2: Could it be him, her, mm-hmm. like...
1: We came with the impression that we wanted to be open-minded and say, who is it? Start listening to tips, looking into things, who could it be? And so it was anybody. Anybody was on the radar until you were crossed off.
0: Even though the police had already crossed off Curtis, Lindsay wasn't so sure and asked for a meeting with him.
2: Did you think it could be Curtis who killed Egypt?
3: Yeah. Yep. I absolutely thought that there was a possibility that Curtis killed Egypt. So we questioned him big time on it.
0: They also heard all those disputed stories about that married man Egypt used to work for, the guy who friends thought liked Egypt a little too much.
3: He just came across as somebody who would possibly be somebody who could kill Egypt. And that was enough for me and for DeWayne to say, look into this.
0: The Van Buren police had been saying they had their person of interest, Kenny, but hadn't arrested him. DeWayne and Lindsay wanted to know why and asked if the detectives would meet with them to discuss Egypt's case. To their surprise, the police agreed. When she and DeWayne got to the station for the meeting, Lindsay pressed record on her cell phone and put it on the table.
4: What questions do you have?
2: So you're recording this meeting?
3: Oh, yeah. Oh, yeah. They didn't know.
4: Was there anything new happening? It's been a long time. Okay. Where we stand right now is we followed up every lead that we physically have. Mm-hmm.
0: Lindsay and DeWayne quickly heard what they already knew.
5: Our person of interest after the initial investigation turned out to be Mr. Hawk, Kenny.
0: Lindsay says they seemed to place a lot of faith in that polygraph Kenny took, even though it wouldn't be admissible in court.
5: Kenny was very upfront with people in the community talking about how he failed his polygraph.

0: investigation works. However, we wanted them to get more resources involved.
1: The conversation got more and more contentious on both sides, especially when Lindsay and DeWayne asked police if they'd fully investigated Egypt's neighbors in the duplex.
2: We tried and they wouldn't talk to us.
3: I mean, they were at that electric festival a couple hundred miles away. We can pretty much prove they were there.
2: Wait, what do you mean pretty much?
3: Okay, listen, I'm not
2: going to get... No. What do you mean pretty much prove? We want to know that you can prove. You had their phones.
3: They weren't home. They weren't home. I didn't go through their phones. They were interviewed. We talked to neighbors.
2: You've seen them. That's all I wanted to get at. You didn't go through their phones. So you haven't fully... I know. I'm tough.
3: I'll tell you what, Ken. Bring me something I can use instead of telling me I'm not doing my job properly, and I'll be a much better person with you.
4: It's all the things you do have the right to know, and we're telling you what you need to know,
2: yeah.
4: And things you just don't need to know, because it compromises our case. That's the bottom line.
1: The police did say they'd fully investigated that man Egypt worked for. He passed his polygraph test and had an airtight alibi.
3: His whereabouts and some information was established where we don't believe he had any involvement in it.
1: He was innocent. As they talked about the case, the conversation kept circling back to Kenny.
5: We keep going in a certain direction towards a certain person. Everything points to this certain person, everything that we have. Anytime we deviate, the path pulls us back. Every time we deviate in this direction, it pulls us back here. Everything is pulling us in one direction. All of our investigation, all of our findings, 8 FBI profilers from around the nation have looked at our case. 8.
0: They kept telling us, we need one more piece of evidence. One more piece of evidence, and then we'll put him away.
3: All we need is one more little thing.
1: But Lindsay and DeWayne weren't confident the police were going to find that piece of evidence. They had a suggestion. How about getting the Michigan State Police involved? The local detectives didn't like that idea.
5: This is what we do. This is important to us. Just like it's important to your family. Okay? We don't take this lightly. If I could hand this over right now to somebody and say, okay, hey, great, here you go. If you can put this guy in prison, do it.
2: Then do that. Can you do that? Can you give it over to the state? Then,
5: no.
2: If we'll you just said we could.
3: They can't.
5: We
3: can't.
4: The state police doesn't have any more
2: can they not
4: expertise
2: do?
4: On interviewing than our guys do.
1: How did you feel when you left?
0: Enraged. I was mad.
1: After that meeting, Lindsay and DeWayne made it their mission to get the case out of Van Buren and into the hands of the state police.
6: Okay. Do you notice anything on here?
1: The couple was more united than ever in their fight for answers. So united, they also decided to take their relationship to the next level.
6: In the midst of all of this, you had a bright spot. You proposed to Lindsay.
7: I did. How could I not?
0: The ring that he proposed gave me was to be Egypt's. Oh. It's a family ring that Egypt said she wanted when she got engaged. And his mom, without me knowing, said, you need to give this to Lindsay. And so it's a really special ring that now I have with me all the time. That was supposed to be for Egypt.
6: It's a little piece of her that you take with you.
0: Such an honor.
1: Egypt's family would not let her be forgotten. The investigation seemed stalled, but something was about to reignite the case.
8: Justice for Egypt!
6: So that was a good moment in all the heartache and the pain.
7: Yeah.

0: There was still no arrest for Egypt Covington's murder, and Lindsay and Dwayne were convinced the local police were focused on the wrong guy.
1: And so you and Lindsay started getting louder and louder.
2: That's right.
1: How would you describe Lindsay?
2: She's a warrior. She doesn't take no for an answer.
3: She just took off, and Dwayne was doing whatever he needed to do to help her do it.
1: Were you grateful?
3: Absolutely. You know, she had such courage. She wasn't afraid to ask the hard questions.
0: Questions like, why not get the Michigan State Police involved?
1: Why did you feel like the Michigan State Police would be a better fit for this case?
4: Well, we felt for sure Michigan State needed to be involved because of the resources that they have available. We knew that they had so many more detectives.
0: So Lindsay started

0: copying the state police on emails they were sending to local officials, trying to draw attention to the investigation.
1: I sent it to the head lieutenant of Michigan State Police. I just started putting him on our emails.
2: Van Buren police must have been like, just get out of our business, lady.
1: Oh, yeah. That's what I wanted them. I wanted to be the most annoying fly in their face that they just wanted to shoo away and say, holy cow, get this girl out of our jurisdiction, Michigan State Police. She's all yours. That became a goal.
0: Lindsay and DeWayne created an online petition calling for the state police to take over the case. More than 14,000 people signed it. That didn't sit well with Egypt's dad and stepmom, though, who thought the local police were on the right track with Kenny.
3: You could even see on that Facebook page, the other members of Egypt's family, they would comment on the posts for the petition, and they would say, do not sign this petition no matter what. This is all a sham and such. And you just saw in real time a battle between two sides of people who loved Egypt.
2: Did it ever get where you're like, oh, this is too much? Like, we're pushing too many buttons. We're angering too many people.
4: Yeah, you know, I'm not one to mess around with the law. And, you know, I felt weird about it. And I know that she did as well, but it needed to be done.
2: You're gutsy.
1: I am.
2: Has anyone also called you nosy?
1: Yeah.
2: You've probably been called everything at this point.
1: Yes, I've been called a lot of names. Yes.
0: Some saw Lindsay as a troublemaker who just wanted attention for herself. She says her motivation was simple.
2: You never met Egypt. Why did you become so passionate about finding her killer?
1: Because of the man that I love so dearly, DeWayne. And that's why I wanted him and his family to find justice.
5: I'm going to allow Lindsay to talk. Her hand is still raised.
0: DeWayne and Lindsay also started popping up at town council meetings held over Zoom.
1: I would raise my hand. you raise it in
2: virtually.
1: Yep. And I would have a comment. And I said, so can you tell me what you guys are doing for Egypt's case?
0: They kept at it. Months went by. Then another year. Every chance they got, the couple pestered local officials, writing emails that criticized the local police and asking for help getting the investigation moved.
1: We never got responses.
0: But one day, they did get a response.
1: DeWayne calls me on his way to work and says, Lindsay, did you see the response from the township clerk? He forwarded it to me, and I said, babe, you were accidentally left on this.
0: Lindsay and DeWayne think the township clerk had meant to remove family members from the email chain before hitting send on this reply. Is there any way these emails to everyone can be blocked? I'm personally not interested in the stupidness.
2: We're talking about a woman in your town who has been murdered.
1: Yes. Yes. And so then, of course, I blasted that all over. I put it all over our page. I put it on the township pages. I gave it to the state police. I put it everywhere. This is what your county clerk thinks of an unsolved murder. Calling us this stupidness because we're trying to get her case in the right hands.
0: The stupidness comment created an uproar. The clerk later apologized, saying he meant no disrespect to Egypt or her family. He was just trying to get off the email chain. But the controversy helped fuel a public protest.
6: Justice for Egypt!
7: Let the state in!
6: Let the state in!
0: Lindsay and DeWayne held a march, and just one day later,
8: in July of 2020, my supervisor reached out to me and asked me to review the case.
0: It worked. Detectives James Plummer and Sean Street of the Michigan State Police were taking over the investigation.
2: How'd you find out?
1: Well, the head detective on the case said, we'd like to meet with you and DeWayne. And I said, does this mean that you guys... He's like, yes, we have Egypt's case fully. And we both just started bawling on the phone with him. And it was like, it was so powerful.
2: So that was a good moment in all the heartache and the pain.
4: Yeah, it was very bittersweet. And I say that because at the same time, it was bringing on a lot of emotions about this could have happened a lot sooner.
0: The new investigators got to work. And right there in the file, a bit of evidence that had been there all along jumped out.
7: Van Buren Police Department did preserve a video from a gas station around the corner from Egypt Covington's house.
2: Could this truck be the key to unlocking the mystery?

0: By November 2020, more than 3 years had passed since Egypt's murder, and new detectives from the Michigan State Police were sifting through the evidence.
1: What were your first impressions of the case?
2: Yeah, I believe it was a complex case.
3: This sort of crime doesn't really happen in Van Buren Township. The local law enforcement wasn't readily equipped to investigate such an in-depth case that required a lot of expertise with electronics and other forms of evidence.
0: Detective Plummer started at the beginning with suspect number one, Kenny Mihalik.
3: It was briefed to us that they believed Kenny did it. He was actually named publicly as a person of interest.
2: And when there is a homicide or a violent crime, you do have to look at the people that were emotionally close to that individual, friends and family.
1: From that perspective, it absolutely made sense to look at Kenny. It's just, do you stay with Kenny or do you start to move on?
2: Yeah, it would be negligent to stay on to one person and not explore other options, not to put all of your eggs, investigative eggs, in one basket.
1: Do you think that's what they did? They put all their eggs in the Kenny basket?
2: I believe so. Yes, they did.
0: Very quickly, the state investigators came to the same conclusion that amateur sleuths Lindsay and DeWayne had.
3: Reading the reports, even to this day, there was no evidence of his involvement. There was actually evidence that he was not involved. It was very interesting that they had named him publicly, but yet they had nothing to name him publicly as a person of interest.
0: But the file was full of other interesting evidence, cell phone data and security video.
3: They had it and they just never looked into it because they were so focused on Kenny.
0: The state police dug in and right away found a report that led them in a whole new direction.
3: So they did a geofence on her house and it basically identifies phones in that area, and it hit on a phone
1: that were in the area at the time of the murder.
3: Correct. And there was one phone that it hit on, and it came back to a guy from Toledo, Ohio, and they didn't look further into it. But whenever I began to plot the device, I found that phone was actually in her house.
1: Oh, wow.
3: At the time that we believe that she was killed.
0: The investigation moved at lightning speed after that. The owner of that cell phone was named Shandon Groom. He lived in Ohio and had no apparent connection to Egypt. But also in the file was this video, taken from a gas station near Egypt's duplex.
2: And we noticed that there was a blue truck that had a Ohio license plate. And Ohio license plates are easily identifiable.
0: When they ran the plates on that blue truck, it linked them back to Shandon Groom. It was all very suspicious, but not proof of murder. For that, the Michigan State Police focused on the Christmas lights that tied Egypt's wrists. Back in 2017, that DNA testing yielded three profiles. One was Egypt's and two were unknown. The amount of data was not enough to automatically run through the national data bank, CODIS.
2: In 2017, DNA analysis wasn't as what it is today. So in 2020, advancements have come a long way. So those were reanalyzed and a profile was able to be obtained from there.
1: And you get a hit on the DNA.
2: Yeah.
0: It was a man named Tim Moore, also from Ohio. Detective Plummer had access to Tim's phone records from previous arrests. Did he know Shandon Groom? Well, turns out, Tim had Shandon's number saved in his contact list. Police still didn't know what connected these two men to Egypt, but they felt they had enough.
3: We actually arrested Shandon Groom and Tim Moore in Ohio and believed that maybe during after we arrested them that they would give us an interview and we'd be able to get some more insight.
0: Detective Plummer called Egypt's mother right away.
4: The state detective guy, I was the very first call that he made. He said, I know you've been waiting for this for a long time. And he said, we made an arrest.
0: But that was all the detective shared. They were not releasing the names of the men in custody until they could be extradited to Michigan.
1: What kind of emotions were you having?
4: I couldn't get so excited until it was done, because I had already been to that height and then down and that height and then down. And there were so many different stories out there that, you know, sounded really real.
0: Egypt's dad and his wife were also in the dark.
5: I remember going online trying to look for people that had been arrested in that time frame to see if we could find a connection, to see if it was anybody I knew. I do remember that.
1: Did you think it could be Kenny?
5: Honestly, when they said there was arrest made, it didn't pass that it wouldn't be.
0: Okay, the not knowing was torture for DeWayne and Lindsay.
1: You have like this big question mark left after all this time.
6: Right. And one of them was, could it be Kenny? Who knows? All this information that said Kenny was somewhere else, could it still be?
0: So Lindsay picked up her phone and dialed Kenny's number. He answered. That's when she knew for sure it was not him.
1: What was Kenny's reaction when you told him?
7: Kenny's a pretty somber person. He said, wow, that's great. You know, he's pretty somber and just kind of quiet. He's real calm, cool, calm, collected guy, which I think was used against him in the early stages.
1: Like he wasn't upset enough or...
7: Yep. And he said too, but it's not over yet, Lindsay.
0: Not over at all, because investigators weren't done making arrests. There was a gut punch coming. It wasn't just who, but rather why.
8: My daughter's life was reduced to an oops.
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0: two men were under arrest for Egypt Covington's murder, but they had no obvious connection to the victim or even Michigan, and they weren't saying much.
1: Unfortunately, after we arrested them, they didn't want to talk. So we were able to have them charged, extradited back to Michigan, but we still didn't have a reasoning as to what happened.
0: But they did know this from the cell phone data. On the night of the murder, they'd made a stop at a house just down the road from Egypt's duplex. The guy who lived there was named Shane Evans. He had a close connection to one of the Ohio men in custody.
2: After looking into Timothy Moore, we realized that Shane Evans and Tim Moore are half-brothers.
0: And the half-brother, Shane Evans, was the connection to Egypt. They'd gone to the same high school years earlier. The detectives woke Shane Evans up with a search warrant at 5 a.m. and took him back to the station to answer some questions.
1: We learned that Shane Evans was, he actually worked for a company that cut the grass for the duplex, and that during the day prior to Egypt's murder, he had actually been there cutting her grass.
0: Shane denied any involvement in the murder. Then the detectives did something investigators often do, exaggerate the evidence. They told Shane they saw him on video driving near Egypt's house and that his half-brother was cooperating with the police. The gamble paid off.
2: And at that moment, he broke, and he was the first suspect to spill exactly what happened.
0: And it was a stunning story. Remember Egypt's neighbors grew medical marijuana? Shane Evans told investigators he knew all about that. He also knew they were leaving town for the music festival.
3: He said that he knew that nobody was going to be home at this location.
0: Shane said the plan was to break into their house, expecting to find lots of drugs they could sell for cash.
2: Shane Evans' job was to take them to the location, drive past it, and point it out.
4: I rolled past it, he's following behind me in the truck. He rolled like this, this is me in front, point my hand out the window. And I pointed at the right house, the right house, and I kept going.
1: He told him, hey, go in the door and go to the right and break into that house.
5: They parked in this driveway right here. When they walked into the residence, and there's two doors, they were supposed to go into the right, and they actually go into the left.
0: The burglars were in the wrong apartment.
6: Oh, no. So he was supposed to go in the right door, but he went in the left door.
1: Correct. They just went into the wrong door.
6: And there's Egypt, just enjoying her evening alone.
1: Yeah, much like any of us, Egypt was, you know, sitting there at the end of a long day watching TV, preparing for the next day, and lo and behold, these guys come into her house. As they walk into the house, Tim has a gun out, and when they enter, Egypt is in the kitchen and confronts them. They tell Egypt to sit down as they look through the house.
0: They searched for marijuana but didn't find any.
1: At some point, Egypt starts messing around on her phone. So they order her onto the ground, and they tie her up with Christmas lights. And before leaving, Tim takes her phone, and he puts a pillow over the back of her head and shoots her.
0: Later that night, the shooter sent his half-brother Shane a text.
4: Wrong door. I want to say I texted back, go to the right door. It just said, oops.
6: The fact that it boils down to the wrong door, it's chilling. You know, that this woman probably could have been spared her life if these guys, these, you know, awful guys could have followed directions.
1: Right. And even though they went into the wrong door, they didn't have to brutally murder Egypt. You know, they could have very well just left and went on about their day, and we probably wouldn't be talking about this.
0: Shane Evans was arrested right after his confession, and Egypt's family learned the horrible truth.
7: They could have easily gone to the right door, took the stuff out of there, and nobody would have been harmed. It didn't have to happen.
0: But why did Timothy Moore decide to kill Egypt at all? Why not just leave? The investigators believe they know why.
1: At the time of this crime, he was actually on parole.
2: And it was a female witness who had identified him and sent him to prison. So he knew that if he was ever going to commit another crime, make sure there's no witnesses.
0: The arrests happened 3 months after the state detectives took over for the local police. The Van Buren police told Dateline that they worked this difficult case very hard. They disputed the criticism that their department lacked expertise in electronic evidence and said their detectives looked at subjects other than just Kenny Mihalik over the course of the investigation. Prosecutors were convinced they had enough evidence to convict all three men, but not one of them stood trial.
1: In April 2023, Shane agreed to testify against Tim and Shandon, and I think at that point they realized that they had no hope.
0: The three men made deals with the prosecutor, pleading guilty to second-degree murder. Egypt's brother Dwayne spoke at the sentencing.
8: I just wanted to make the courthouse aware of what we're missing. Egypt, our Jacqueline Elizabeth Egypt Covington, we're going to miss her so much. She touched so many people. She's a beautiful person. We'll always remember.
0: Her dad also addressed the court.
9: My daughter's life was reduced to an oops. They hogtied my daughter with Christmas lights. They shot my daughter in the back of the head. There's no way anyone in their right mind would ever want these people out on the streets in society again. They're corrupt. They are murderers. They deserve the death penalty.
0: But this was not a death penalty case. Shane Evans was sentenced to 15 to 25 years in prison. Shandon Groom received 17 to 26 years. And Timothy Moore, the shooter, was sentenced to 20 to 55 years. The case is now finally closed. Even still, the divide within Egypt's family has not healed.
10: Do you think Egypt would want the family to mend
11: the problems? Of course she would. Of course she would, yeah. I don't know if that can happen, but she would have wanted that. We'll see. We'll see with time what can happen.
10: There's hope.
11: There's hope.
0: But everyone in the family wants to keep Egypt's memory alive. Chuck has set up a fund in Egypt's name to help kids learn to play musical instruments. And he's proud of this monument the town of Belleville created for her. The inscription comes from Egypt's journal.
9: A memorial in a playground. Because Egypt very much liked kids. She would have been a great mom. She would have been a great mom.
10: What did the world lose when it lost Egypt?
12: It lost the brightest light and ability to grow that it ever could have had, because she would have been one of those people that would have made a difference no matter what.
13: Nobody knows how life goes.
0: So many of Egypt's family and friends say they'll remember her for all the love she put out in the world.
14: She was great at receiving love, and she was great at giving love.
0: Much of it through that soaring voice.
11: When she was singing to them, it gave you a sense of joy. She had that ability.
0: Silence too soon, but never forgotten.
15: That's all for now. I'm Lester Holt. Thanks for joining us.
16: I go, what are these things anyway? He says, they're these little falcons. And he goes, they watch over the dead, Jimmy. He goes, they do.
15: What if someone asked you to risk your life?
16: What if I get shanked? What if I get killed?
15: To go undercover into one of the country's most dangerous prisons.
16: Once they stepped out the door, I was on my own.
15: To help catch a killer.
17: She had such a zest for life.
15: Young girls were being murdered.
18: I can't imagine sending my daughter off to school and never seeing her again.
15: And investigators needed help to get a confession.
18: If anybody could pull it off, he'd probably be the one to be able to pull it off.
15: If it worked, he could win his freedom. If it didn't, he could lose his life.
19: They had your back.
16: They had my back.
19: At least you thought.
16: That's what I thought.
15: I'm Lester Holt, and this is Dateline. The Inside Man. enemies who didn't trust each other faced off across a table. One of them, in handcuffs, was a clever con named Jimmy Keene. The other, a hard-charging prosecutor.
16: In court, he called me the John Gotti of Kankakee.
15: The prisoner was worried sick. Larry Beaumont, the prosecutor who had just convicted Keene and put him behind bars, suddenly wanted to talk. A top-secret meeting, no less. What more could he do to Jimmy?
16: He was the last person I expected to hear from. He was my biggest fear.
15: But Keene's fears went off the charts when the prosecutor, Larry Beaumont, slid an accordion file in his direction. On top was a grisly photo of a dead girl.
16: And I flipped to the next page, and here's another young, dead, mutilated girl. And I'm thinking, whoa, wait a second.
19: He's probably thinking at this point that you're about to charge him with something else.
18: Yeah, because, you know, I mean, I've been pretty rough on him in the initial prosecution.
15: Jimmy was in the dark. He had no idea the crazy scheme Beaumont had in mind.
16: And he says, Jimmy, he says, listen, he goes, this is something that we have another person on. He has killed many, many young women. And I personally think you're the one that can help us with this.
15: This turned out to be an investigation to try and catch a suspected serial killer. Beaumont, an outside-the-box thinker, believed this convict, Jimmy Keene, was the one who could somehow crack the case, taking on a unique and deadly mission.
16: I realized how serious it was, and I also realized the danger of it.
15: But what he couldn't know was how such a daring mission would change his world and the person he was forever. If this all seems fodder for a Hollywood movie, Brad Pitt would agree. The megastar who was Benjamin Button, then Moneyball's Billy Bean, considered playing none other than Jimmy Keene.
16: Brad Pitt likes the fact that this guy, Jimmy Keene, risked his life to try and find what he could find.
15: Clearly, this guy is one of a kind. Charismatic, conceited, courageous, and complicated. From an early age, he had the personality, charm, and cockiness that made him dream that a Hollywood star might one day want to play him in the movies. His first big brush with fame came on the football field.
19: I heard they called you the assassin in football. That was a good thing, I take it.
16: Yes. I was taught by my dad at a young age, he said, son, he goes, if you don't hit that guy first, he's going to hit you and hurt you first.
15: A superstar athlete and Mr. Popularity in high school, Jimmy seemed to have it all as a big fish in the river city of Kankakee, Illinois, a blue-collar town south of Chicago.
16: I was most valuable player. I was captain of the team every year that I played.
15: Jimmy grew up in the shadow of his father, Big Jim, a giant of a man who was a cop, fireman, and hero to his son.
16: He was my best friend. Yeah, he was my backbone in pretty much everything I did.
15: But all of Keene's grand potential would be put in peril by a terrible choice he made. As a teenager, he began selling drugs. He started small, peddling bags of marijuana here in this Kankakee park. Then he expanded to cocaine, and at the tender age of 17, he moved to Chicago, where the business and profits exploded. He was now a big fish in a bigger pond, Lake Michigan to be exact. He was his own in crowd, fast cars, and souped up living.
16: All the hot spots, all the big nightclubs, all the owners I was in tight with. I would come in there and have carte blanche in every place that I went to.
19: Were you feeling invincible?
16: Yeah, there was a certain point where I would say there was an invincible feeling.
19: Did your pop know what you were doing? Did he suspect?
16: He didn't suspect it until much, much later.
15: It would be a rude awakening for both his dad and Jimmy that day in 1996 when Jimmy was just relaxing at one of his Chicago homes.
16: And all of a sudden, kaboom, the whole door just blew off the hinges and came flying into the house. And all of these DEA, FBI, and locals all came in single file line with their automatic weapons, pointed at me, freeze, get on the ground, get on the ground.
15: He had been caught in a drug sting, spearheaded by that hard-nosed federal prosecutor, Larry Beaumont.
18: We scooped him up in an operation that I ran, called Operation Snowplow.
15: And in court, Beaumont showed Keene no mercy.
19: He was coming at you on all fours, though, wasn't he?
16: Oh, God. He was a bulldog.
15: Jimmy was convicted and slapped with a 10-year sentence.
18: It was a pretty stiff sentence, and I knew he didn't expect to get 10 years in that case.
19: Your father was in the courtroom.
16: Right. I knew I'd let him down in probably one of the biggest ways you could let somebody down.
15: Keene's future was bleak. He faced 10 years away from his glamorous life, the fancy cars, the big bucks. But in 1998, just when all hope seemed lost, his old nemesis, Beaumont, came to him with an offer of freedom, attached to that accordion file he'd slid across the table. In return, Keene would have to agree to risk everything and become an undercover informant in one of the roughest prisons in the country, the maximum security lockup in Springfield, Missouri. It was a psychiatric prison with both hardcore killers and the criminally insane.
16: These people all have life sentences. They're all in there and they're crazy loons, and they have nothing better to do but to try to hurt you or kill you just for some fun.
15: If he accepted Beaumont's offer, Keene's target would be the suspected serial killer, a mysterious man in a van. Coming up, every picture tells a story.
20: When I put the picture down, he flinched, raised his arm up, and refused to look at the picture.
15: When Dateline continues. Several years before Jimmy Keene's arrest and conviction, his drug business was booming, and his personal life, as he tells it, was nonstop fun and games.
19: There were a lot of hot clubs here in the 90s. This was a place you were doing business as well.
21: Lived, worked, and played right here, yes, and it was a good time.
15: Back then, he had no idea about the danger lurking 150 miles south and a lifestyle away that would change his life forever. Rural, tranquil Georgetown, Illinois, was where Terry Roach and her husband, Lauren, were raising their 15-year-old daughter, Jessie, and two other children, far removed from big city crime.
22: Everybody knew who everybody was, so they were more conscious of what was going on usually. You could count on somebody to get after your kids if they needed it.
15: In 1993, Jessie was a high school sophomore devoted to home and family.
22: Jessie was really very much of a homebody, so one bike ride up the road and back, she was done, yeah. And then she would be watching Gone with the Wind.
15: One Monday in September, Jessie went out for a bike ride, but just minutes later, her sister noticed Jessie's beloved bike down on its side, in the middle of the road.
19: Not on the side of the road, middle of the road.
23: Yeah, she would have put the kickstand down and stood the bicycle up. She would never lay the bicycle down. And I immediately went down there, and there's the bicycle. And it's like, I knew something was wrong.
15: Gary Miller was the deputy sheriff dispatched to the scene.
20: The more we learned about the family and the girl's background, we just didn't feel that she was staying away by choice.
15: The haunting image of a bike tipped over and abandoned terrified all the investigators and, of course, Jesse's family.
23: I mean, you never lose the hope for them not to come walking in. You know, you still hope that. I mean, we knew she was not just going to walk away.
15: After 6 weeks, Jessie's parents' worst fears were realized. Her body, beaten and sexually violated, was discovered in a cornfield.
19: It can never be easy telling a parent that their child is dead.
20: No, it wasn't. But at least we were able to tell them, this is her, she's gone. We were able to erase all doubts.
15: Gary Miller had a murder case to solve, and it was now a federal case involving prosecutor Larry Beaumont as well, since Jesse's body actually had been found across the Illinois state line. For the next year, Miller did lots of legwork, but to no avail.
19: Every day you get up, are you thinking about this case?
20: Oh, every day.
19: What have I missed?
20: Exactly.
18: I know this case really shook him from the beginning. And he would check any and all leads that would involve young girls and kind of run them down.
15: Then, in late 1994, Miller's persistence finally paid off. A man in a van had been reported chasing two teenage girls in Jesse's hometown of Georgetown. Miller traced the van to a man named Larry Hall from Wabash, Indiana, a three-hour drive from Georgetown.
19: Is your heartbeat starting to pick up a little bit
20: now? Oh, yeah. You know, I'm thinking this has got to be checked out.
15: Miller learned that Hall was a gung-ho Civil War reenactor, a pretend Union soldier who traveled the Midwest to fight fantasy battles. Miller immediately drove to Wabash to interview Hall, who wasn't saying much. So Miller showed him a photo of Jesse Roach.
20: When I put the picture down, he flinched, raised his arm up and turned in his chair, and refused to look at the picture.
15: Convinced Larry Hall was hiding something, Miller became obsessed with making a case against him. Days later, back in Illinois, Miller turned up a huge lead. He found witnesses who vividly remembered Hall from a Revolutionary War reenactment in the Georgetown area the very weekend before Jesse was abducted. To them, Hall stood out for his bushy mutton chop sideburns, but also for playing a soldier who was fighting the wrong war.
20: He was wearing a Civil War uniform, and he had a Civil War hat.
19: At a Revolutionary War reenactment.
20: Exactly.
15: Armed with this new information, Deputy Sheriff Miller returned to Wabash for a second crack at Hall. This time, he pressed his suspect harder, stressing that Hall's fellow reenactors had seen him near Georgetown.
20: He came along to the point where he said, well, you know, I go to so many reenactments, I could have been there and just, you know, I just don't remember because I go to a lot of them.
19: He's given a little more ground.
20: Right, yeah.
15: Miller seized the opening and kept at it. Finally, he said, Hall came clean and confessed that he abducted, sexually violated, and strangled Jesse Roach to death.
19: How much detail did he give you about the killing of Jessica Roach?
20: Very good detail. What he actually did and what took place.
15: Not only that, Miller says Larry Hall confessed to other killings, including a co-ed from Indiana Wesleyan University in nearby Marion, Indiana, named Tricia Reitler.
20: He did say he was involved in Reitler.
15: Deputy Sheriff Miller didn't know much about Tricia, so he called on the local Indiana police who had been handling that case. But when Marion Detective J.K. and other Indiana cops arrived, Hall was suddenly telling a much different story. He denied confessing to any killing, including Jesse's and Tricia's. What's more, he claimed it was all a misunderstanding about disturbing dreams he had.
3: He takes us out to a location where in my dreams, I strangled her here and left her lay here. We searched the woods, we searched the area, and never really found anything.
15: The Indiana cops who were familiar with Hall were not at all surprised by his actions. Some of them, like J.K., thought Hall might be a wannabe, a pretender who gets his kicks from confessing to crimes he didn't commit.
19: Is it possible he's simply obsessed with these cases but not involved?
3: There's no doubt in my mind that he does follow these cases, that he does read and is attracted to cases all over the country. You know, so the question does come, you know, is he a wannabe?
15: Deputy Sheriff Miller and Prosecutor Beaumont, however, felt certain they had a real killer on their hands, a serial killer with a unique M.O. He would drive cross-country to reenactments where he'd play fantasy soldier, then prey on young women and kill for real.
18: The FBI started discovering girls that were, in fact, missing at these various areas at the time Larry Hall would have been there.
15: But the only case for which prosecutors had sufficient evidence was Jesse Roach's. Larry Hall was arrested in connection with her death, even though he denied making that confession to Miller. Hall went on trial in 1995.
19: As a prosecutor, what's the best card you're holding?
18: We had his statement, his confession, said he did it.
15: Beaumont called Deputy Sheriff Miller to the stand to testify that Hall had indeed admitted that he abducted and killed Jesse after he spotted her with her bicycle.
20: She was walking her bike at that point.
15: Miller testified that in his confession, Hall gave him a detail that only the killer would know, that Jesse was not riding her bike, but walking it, a safety precaution the Roaches insisted she follow when she was on their narrow road.
19: That was never in the press, that she was walking her bike that day.
22: Right.
19: When you heard that, did that give more credence to the story?
23: Oh, yes.
22: Oh, yeah. That just sealed it for me. I knew that he was the one.
15: A jury unanimously agreed. It took just 3 hours to convict Larry Hall. But Prosecutor Beaumont believed this was just the tip of the iceberg. He felt certain Hall was a serial killer, and now he had to find a way to prove it. So he began investigating Tricia Reitler's abduction, a case that wasn't his for a family he didn't even know.
18: I can't imagine sending my daughter off to school and never seeing her again.
15: And he came up with an outside-the-box scheme to get Hall, which would risk the life of that charismatic convict he had just put away for dealing drugs, Jimmy Keene.
16: What happens when I've got to deal with all these crazy killers and stuff? You know, what if I get shanked? What if I get killed? I mean, am I going to survive this?
15: Coming up, a get-out-of-jail-free card with a price.
19: They had your back.
16: They had my back.
19: At least you thought.
16: That's what I thought.

0: people typically don't admit murders, sexual assaults and murders to police officers unless, in fact, they probably have done it. So it was clear, we felt, he was responsible for the Tricia Reitler disappearance.
1: She had such a zest for life, and she'd walk in the room and everybody knew she was there.
2: Tricia Reitler, a 19-year-old psych major at Indiana Wesleyan University, was on her way to becoming a family counselor.
3: Her goal was to be able to put families back together again.
2: Then, in March 1993, Donna and Gary Reitler received that late-night phone call every parent dreads. A cop from Marion, Indiana, was on the line.
3: He says, "Do you know where Tricia is?" In my heart, you know, I knew that something was drastically wrong.
2: Tricia had walked to an off-campus supermarket and never returned to her dorm. More than 25 years later, her parents are still waiting.
1: We have no answers. And somebody out there, that's what eats at me. Somebody out there has that answer for us.
2: Tricia Reitler wasn't even Prosecutor Beaumont's case, but he was deeply moved by her parents.
0: That was always a horrible crime to me. I mean, I knew about the facts of the case, and I knew about the family. I never met them, but I read all the newspaper articles and the accounts of them, you know, asking for help.
2: Beaumont felt certain that suspected serial killer Larry Hall was responsible. Not only did Hall live 25 minutes from Indiana Wesleyan, he'd been identified chasing two co-eds there just a week after Tricia went missing. So in the summer of 1995, a month after convicting Hall for Jesse Roach's murder, Beaumont was leading a search for Tricia. It was in those same Indiana backwoods where Hall had told Indiana authorities he dreamt he killed and buried Tricia.
0: I wanted to feel like I did everything I could to see if we could find her body.
2: But after 2 days searching in sweltering heat and humidity, Tricia's body didn't turn up.
0: We couldn't find anything. Doesn't mean it wasn't there.
2: Then, Beaumont decided to try something completely different.
0: I came up with the idea of putting somebody in the prison cell with him to see if we can get him to tell us what he did with Tricia Reitler.
4: They don't think you were crazy?
0: Most people did think I was crazy, yeah. But I was able to convince them that we should do it anyway.
2: Enter Jimmy Keene, the drug dealer Beaumont had just convicted and sent to a low-security prison.
4: Why did he stick out in your mind?
0: Because I knew he was kind of a con man. He was smart. I knew if anybody could pull it off, he'd probably be the one to be able to pull it off.
5: He says, "You've been trained in martial art." He goes, "You can go into a dangerous environment where a lot of people can't. You can maintain and protect yourself in an environment like that."
2: In return, Beaumont offered Jimmy freedom. But first, Jimmy would have to exact more than a confession.
0: I told him unless we found the body, he would get no credit. No body, you'd get nothing.
2: Jimmy was skeptical. He was a drug dealer, not a criminal profiler. And he knew this was a mission impossible. He said no. But then, fate intervened. Jimmy's dad suffered a stroke. Weeks later, frail and sickly, he came to visit Jimmy.
5: My dad was in a wheelchair. Now this is Big Jim, the guy that had been Superman to me my whole entire life. We cried through the window to each other and we talked for a while and he didn't even know about the offer. Nobody knew about it.
2: Jimmy now realized that he had a one-time-only opportunity to fix the mess he'd made for himself and get out while his dad was still alive.
5: As soon as we were done with the visit, I called my lawyer. I said, "Tell Beaumont I'm going to take him up on his offer."
2: The mission was on. So on August 3rd, 1998, federal marshals escorted Jimmy into the psychiatric prison.
5: Once they stepped out the door, I was on my own.
2: Jimmy's cover story was that he was a convicted weapons runner whose 40-year sentence pushed him over the edge and landed him in the psych prison, a psych prison filled with killers. His one inside contact, the chief psychiatrist, couldn't protect him, nor could his outside lifeline, a female FBI agent who visited as his girlfriend to monitor his progress.
5: I did have a hotline to her, too, so if I got caught in a dangerous situation, I could get a hold of her, and the deal was they'd have me out there in 24 hours.
4: They had your back.
5: They had my back.
4: At least you thought.
5: That's what I thought.
2: When Keene's mission began, it was all about him, his shot at freedom. He had few feelings, if any, about Tricia Reitler or her family. All he wanted was to get in and out with Tricia's location and as fast as possible. Day one, breakfast in the mess hall, Jimmy zeroed in on Larry Hall.
5: I was waiting with my tray, and I look over, and there he is, 20, 25 feet away from me, sitting there all by himself. It felt like a magnet was compelling me to come to him. And finally, I bumped shoulders with him on purpose.
2: Jimmy explained he was a brand new inmate needing directions to the library. Hall obliged.
5: I kind of slapped him on the shoulder. I said, thanks a lot. I said, I appreciate that from a cool guy like you.
2: After that, they occasionally talked. But the next step came when Jimmy was invited to join Hall's breakfast club.
5: Which in the prison system, it's a big thing of who you're invited to have your breakfast with.
2: Keene thought he was making progress, but then prison politics got in the way.
5: I left out of the chow hall one morning, and a few really big, muscular guys came up to me, and they said, hey, the old man wants to talk to you right now. Right now he wants to talk to you.
2: The old man was celebrity mafioso Vincent the Chin Gigante, also known as the Odd Father, who used to wander around New York City in his bathrobe pretending to be nuts.
6: He goes, hey, boy. What's wrong with you? What's wrong with you? What are you hanging around all them baby killers over there for?
5: He goes, you hang with us from now on.
6: He goes, you hang around them people. He goes, you know, maybe somebody comes up and puts a knife in your back.
5: You know, and he'd be at my cell early in the morning.
6: Jimmy, get up, get up. We're going to go out and play some bocce ball.
5: I said, what about breakfast?
6: Well, we'll go out and get a round of bocce ball then first, then we'll go have breakfast.
7: That's all very nice, except you're trying to get out of prison.
5: Exactly.
2: The Chin was taking up Jimmy's valuable time, making it harder to even talk to Hall. But then, he learned Hall's favorite show was America's Most Wanted. So one Saturday night in the TV room, Jimmy would make a daring move, putting his body on the line, just to gain Larry's trust. Coming up, Jimmy's new best friend shares a nightmare.
5: It was probably the hardest thing I've ever done in my life, to listen to this kind of stuff and not just rip him apart.
2: When Dateline continues. By the fall of 1998, after several months in Missouri's toughest federal prison, Jimmy Keene could have won a popularity contest. He charmed everyone, just as Beaumont knew he would. He even won over some convicts with his lending library of pornographic magazines. And he'd managed to placate the Chin and the mob faction by day while circling his prey, suspected serial killer Larry Hall, with one-on-one bull sessions at night.
5: We just talked about a lot of normal things, hung out, made him feel like I was wanting to be his friend.
2: But it wasn't fast enough for Keene, who feared someone might recognize him and blow his cover.
5: If you went by the FBI's technical terms, I was pretty much staying right on pace. But from my point of view of being in this place, it was starting to get very hard.
2: On the outside, the mission mastermind, Larry Beaumont, could only sit and wait for secondhand news on how this crazy scheme of his was going.
7: Now, were you pacing the floors waiting for updates during all this?
0: I don't know if I paced the floors, but I was eager to get updates. And I had information that he was starting to trust him. They were talking, that kind of thing.
2: But Beaumont had absolutely no idea that a breakthrough moment had arrived.
8: Law enforcement.
2: It was a Saturday night. Keene and Hall were in the prison's TV room, watching America's Most Wanted again.
5: And here comes this big prisoner, and he's a big, muscular, buff guy. And he walked over to the TV, and he turned the channel. And Hall looks at me, and he goes, real quietly, he mumbles under his breath, he says, hey, that's not right. I was watching that. I thought, you know what, this is a prime opportunity for me.
2: Jimmy, a martial arts expert who'd continued working out in prison, was ready for this moment. He got up and changed the channel back.
6: He jumped up, man. He's slobbering all over the place. You turn that channel again, I'll rip your damn head off. You don't touch that TV, blah, blah, blah. And he's going on all crazy and stuff, and he turns the channel and he sits back down.
5: And I just looked at him and I turned the channel again. He jumped up and he starts cussing at me, and then I finally threw a particular cuss word at him that I knew was going to set him off. And as soon as I did, he took a wild haymaker swing at me, and I come up with an uppercut and nailed him, kicked him through three rows of chairs and jumped on him, and I beat him to a pulp.
2: Hall had a ringside view of Saturday night's main event. Afterwards, he staunchly defended Jimmy as the retaliator, not the instigator, when prison officials interviewed eyewitnesses about the TV room brawl.
7: you're Larry Hall's new hero.
5: Yeah, I became his new best friend and hero, too.
2: Jimmy could sense that his heroics had brought him even closer to Hall, and now he was ready to make a bold move. In the prison library, Jimmy had figured out a strategy to draw Hall out on Tricia Reitler.
5: I noticed he was reading his hometown newspaper, and that was really important eventually for me to start cracking into his psyche.
2: Even though the goal was Tricia's body, Jimmy decided to ask first about something already public knowledge, Hall's conviction in the Jesse Roach case. Jimmy fibbed that his mother lived near Wabash and read about Jesse's case and other stories involving Hall.
5: She gets that newspaper from that hometown where you're from, and I said, and all the newspaper stories say that you've killed multiple women.
7: That was a big risk, though.
5: It all was a big risk. And I said, Larry, I don't care what you're in here for, but be honest with me, that's all. I said, just tell me what happened, man. I said, you know, I'm still going to be your friend no matter what. And I said, you know, I've had girls do me wrong in my life. I understand how girls can get under your skin and how they can be bothersome to you.
2: Jimmy said he pressed Hall about Jesse Roach. At last, Hall began to open up, recalling that September day in 1993.
5: He was driving down a backcountry road, and he seen her walking her bicycle.

0: But something's now happening.
1: Coming up, a disturbing discovery. Has Jimmy Keen solved the mystery of the missing girls?
0: I go, what are these things anyway? He says, they watch over the dead, Jimmy. He goes, they do.
2: Welcome back to Yeah, That's a Pepper Thing. First up, we've got Harrison wrapping his Dr. Pepper in a tiny quilt so it feels at home. Oh, how tender. That's a Pepper Thing! And over to Becca, who's whispering affirmations to her can.
3: You're sweet. You're unique. You're the best thing I ever poured over ice.
2: She swears it makes it taste better. It's not a science thing, but it's a Pepper Thing! Why do they all do it? All for that sweet, delicious, truly one-of-a-kind taste of Dr. Pepper. It's a Pepper Thing!

0: Jimmy Keane's 5 months of hell, 5 months making nice to a killer he despised, had finally paid off. Hall had described in gruesome detail how he murdered Jesse Roach.
1: I've opened that door and he's feeling that he can trust me enough now.
0: But Jimmy felt he needed to wait a bit before going for the goal line.
2: How did you broach Trish Reitler?
1: I had to slowly keep prodding because I didn't want him to think I was piling on.
0: So he carefully plotted his next move. Days later, he thought the time was right. He tried that hometown newspaper ploy again.
1: I said, you know, the newspapers say that you killed this girl from the college over here. I says, you know, what happened there?
0: Jimmy couldn't be sure how Hall would react. Had he been too blunt, too direct? No, it was all clicking. According to Jimmy, Hall began to open up about Trisha and said he drove his van right up to her that day he saw her outside school.
1: He said that he tried to kiss her, and when he did, that she started fighting very violently. And he said she was a very strong girl, and she fought stronger than anybody had ever fought before.
2: And did he admit it?
1: He said that he had killed her, and he knew he had done it again. And these are his words, that he knew he had done it again. And he said he went way out in the woods, and he buried her way out in the woods.
0: Hall gave a general location for Trisha's body near a river in Indiana. But Jimmy needed more specific information. Luckily, he seemed to stumble into it a few nights later when he spotted Hall inside the prison wood shop, a restricted area.
1: There's nobody at the door, no guards or anything, and I went in there. And as I came up from behind him, he had all these little different statues lined up, 10, 15 of them maybe. And I couldn't tell what they were at first. And as I got closer, I noticed he had a big map laid out. And he dove on that map and folded that thing up really fast and slid it off to the side of the table. And I go, what are these things? Anyway, he says, they're these little falcons. And he goes, they

0: watch over the dead, Jimmy. He goes, they do.
1: And they look like?
2: A good-sized chess piece.
3: Jimmy had a strong feeling that Hall's wood car falcons and the map were journal keeping by a serial killer.
2: That map had little red dots all over it of Illinois, Indiana, and Wisconsin. You look down at this map and you could see all of those little spots are burial spots where he's got somebody.
3: All those months of dangerous, painstaking work had paid off. Jimmy had cracked the case. Mission accomplished.
1: Once you see the map, the Falcons, you want to tell the FBI about it, right?
2: I did. I went to the hotline I had for the FBI girl. I called. I got some type of a voice recording. It was after hours.
3: So Jimmy left a message for his FBI contact to come get him, the map, and the Falcons. His freedom and the answers to Trisha's parents' prayers were now just hours away.
2: I was elated. I felt I wrapped this up.
1: You're expecting the troops to come marching in.
2: Expecting the troops to come marching in. And it didn't quite work that way.
3: What he couldn't know was his FBI contact didn't get his voicemail. And his one inside contact, the chief psychiatrist, was on vacation.
1: Then you got a little full of yourself, didn't you?
2: I did. I went back to my cell. I was really happy. I thought, you know what? 24 hours, they said, they'll have me out of here. I've got what they need. This is it. So I went across to his cell over there.
3: Impulsively, Jimmy decided he just couldn't leave prison without giving his fake friend a piece of his mind.
2: The repulsiveness I felt about him throughout the whole time I had to stay being his friend and the disdain and dislike I had for him, that I thought it was good for me to unload on him and tell him what I really thought of him and who he really was. I said, you know, I'm going to be going home tomorrow, Larry. And I said, you're a crazy killer. And I started calling him everything you can think of.
3: With that, Jimmy returned to his cell and waited to be released.
1: You're going home the next day, you think, and things take another turn.
2: About 5:30 in the morning, I hear some little lady in a white doctor smock come walking in.
3: It was Hall's psychologist, and she was furious that Jimmy had blasted her patient, turning him into an emotional wreck.
2: She told the guards, grab him, take him, throw him in the hole. So they put me in the hole, and they keep me in there. And I'm not really worried. I'm thinking, yeah, so what? The FBI is going to be here. They told me 24 hours. They'll have me out of here.
3: But morning turned into afternoon, into evening, and the cavalry still hadn't arrived. This was hard time at its hardest.
2: You can't see if it's day or night because you're in the hole. But you can tell what time of the day or night it is by what meal's coming through the door slot. Well, next thing you know, here's breakfast, lunch, and dinner. Next thing you know, here's coming breakfast again. Here's coming lunch again. I'm like, where are these guys? My thoughts were, they did me wrong. They got what they needed. They got the info, and they pulled the rug out from under me.
3: While Jimmy was wondering where they were, Beaumont was looking for him, too.
4: And we were like, where could he be? He's in a prison, for God's sake.
3: Coming up.
1: They lost you.
2: Yeah, they lost me.
3: But had they also lost their best chance at finding the body of Trisha Reitler? When Dateline...

0: Larry Beaumont successfully snuck informant Jimmy King into the Springfield prison in 1998. He just didn't expect to lose him there.
1: Goes off your radar.
2: Yeah, he disappeared. A couple weeks, we didn't know what the heck happened to him. We were trying to find out. We were kind of getting frantic.
0: 2 weeks later, only after Keene's psychiatrist contact returned from vacation, did they finally find Jimmy.
3: By noon, the FBI was there, and she kept apologizing. She kept saying, I'm really sorry, you know, I mean, something happened with the message.
0: At last, investigators got to search the wood shop and Hall's cell. But by then, the map and the Falcons, items Jimmy believed could lead to Tricia, were gone.
1: What were you thinking, telling Larry Hall you're out of here and dressing him down?
3: You know, people probably wouldn't understand the mounting pressure. That kettle's ready to boil over at any time, you know, and it just felt good to unload on the guy.
1: I mean, the problem is, as I see it, you've unloaded on him, he knows you're against him, but nobody has that map.
3: Right. I'm disappointed I didn't wait another day or two, at least. I should have waited a few more days. I wish I could have done more for him. But I did all I could do, and I feel in my being that I did all I could do.
0: Meantime, the people who would benefit the most from a successful mission, Tricia's parents, only learned about the secret operation 10 years later, in 2008, when the story came out in a Playboy magazine article. The Reitlers are thankful for Jimmy's courage and the corroborating details he said he got from Hall. But they're furious he blew his cover before finding their daughter.
4: Why would you have been so close?
5: Yes.
4: And then give it up like you did?
5: I try not to dwell on that at all because it eats at me. And it's very hard to deal with that he was that close.
0: Jesse Roach's parents find small consolation in that Jesse was the victim who tripped up Hall.
6: If something good could possibly come out of losing Jesse, it's the fact that he's in prison and he will never get released.
0: Hall remains in federal prison with no possibility of parole. He's since made more murder confessions to reporters and investigators.
7: I sincerely believe that there are young girls out there somewhere who are alive today because Larry Hall is in prison.
1: Do you think he'd killed before?
7: I think he killed before, and I think he would kill again.
0: Jimmy did tell Beaumont that Hall had killed again, but there was no documentation. It was just Jimmy's word. So to be sure, the prosecutor made him take a lie detector test. And Jimmy passed with flying colors.
8: He was telling us the truth. So, I mean, the bottom line is we had further information that Larry was responsible for Tricia.
0: A grateful Beaumont decided to reward him with full credit for his brave undercover work, releasing him from prison and scrubbing his criminal record clean.
8: From his perspective, he expected to get nothing. But from my perspective, I mean, of course, he'd spent time in the loony bin with this guy and gone through this whole process.
0: For 15 years, Jimmy had been the only one to see those Falcons that Hall said watched over the dead.
8: The problem is we never got them, though. I mean, they disappeared, so we don't know what happened to them.
1: You've never seen the Falcons?
8: No.
1: I want to show you a picture. That's one of the Falcons.
0: Dateline took pictures of a Falcon when we met Larry Hall's twin brother. He said Larry carved the Falcon in the wood shop at the Springfield prison and then mailed it to their mother. I showed a photo of that Falcon to both Beaumont and Jimmy.
1: What's it like for you to see that after all these years?
3: Well, it's definitely bizarre, but it's also reassuring to me, Lester, and I'll tell you why. Now these Falcons backs everything I've said. Yes, it's exactly what it would look like.
0: After becoming a free man in 1999, Jimmy got to spend 5 more years with a father he idolized before Big Jim passed away. And he tried to make the most of his incredible opportunity.
9: He sees the Hall experience as something that gave him a second chance at life.
0: When we last met with Jimmy, he'd done well in real estate and co-written a book with author Hillel Levin, In with the Devil, which tells Jimmy's compelling story of redemption. He said he also had several Hollywood projects in the works, most notably the movie version of his book. But Jimmy is especially proud that his book re-energized some cold case investigations, several targeting Hall in Indiana and Wisconsin, at least one near a Civil War reenactment site. Investigators dug up locations where Hall spent time over the years and found articles of women's clothing and a belt modified with wooden handles, all set out for DNA testing. But cold case detectives following fresh leads still haven't developed enough evidence to bring charges.
3: I did a good deed, and I did a lot of good things, and that's where I feel the redemption comes in. I've done something good for the things that I did wrong.
0: That's all for now. I'm Lester Holt. Thanks for joining us.
10: She opened up her boutique. She had gone to Europe. She was going out dancing at night.
11: She was taking lots of pictures and posting on social media.
10: It was a whole new world. She was excited. She goes, I think somebody's breaking into my Facebook. I also think somebody's breaking into my house.
11: She felt like she had a stalker.
12: Monrovia police.
13: I haven't heard from my daughter since Tuesday.
14: Inside the apartment, there's blood stains on the carpet and blood spatter on the wall.
15: And she's missing.
16: They find a notebook. It says, I'll have great pleasure tearing her apart.
17: The hairs on your neck stand up.
10: I just went, oh my God, you gotta look into this guy.
18: He was so good at pretending. He's a monster.
17: He's like, do you have a suspect? I said, yes. And he said, who? And I said, you.
0: I'm Lester Holt, and this is Dateline. Here's Josh Mankiewicz with The Dead of Night.
19: It was the dead of night, and she ran as fast as she could. Frightened, panicked. Wearing next to nothing, she climbed over the iron gate, pounded on the door, and begged for help. Who was this woman? What or who was she running from? And would she make it out alive? Monrovia, California, a quaint, family-friendly city nestled in the foothills of the rugged San Gabriel Mountains, one of the many suburbs of Los Angeles. It was the ideal landing spot for 31-year-old LaJoya McCoy. She worked hard to get here.
20: She was the only one in my family who actually went to college where she did, being raised by a single mother.
19: For David Clark and his wife Alicia, their niece LaJoya's success always seemed within her reach.
21: She knew what she wanted, and education was her very top thing, you know.
19: And school is where LaJoya, a star student, would shine the brightest.
20: I went to a couple of graduations down at university, and I couldn't have been more proud.
19: For LaJoya, education was a gift to share with others, like her younger sister, Brianna.
11: Growing up poor, although it didn't feel like it sometimes, she just wanted better for herself and for the rest of us.
19: When LaJoya's mom and younger siblings left California and moved to Las Vegas, LaJoya stayed behind and strengthened the bond she had with her aunt and uncle.
20: I knew it was unconditional love for me when she told me, Uncle Dave, I think you should run for mayor. And I'm thinking, wow, you're really thinking a lot of me.
19: Soon, LaJoya met Jose Turner, an aspiring actor and playwright. Things got serious. They moved in together and had two children. That relationship did not last, but LaJoya and Jose were devoted to their kids and committed to co-parenting. And LaJoya continued to pursue her dreams.
21: Yeah, that's one thing about her. She never gave up. You know, she was very determined.
20: Yeah, she always kept evolving.
19: LaJoya had a good job with L.A. County as an auditor. She also opened her own clothing boutique and was developing a smartphone app.
20: She was just moving forward. She enjoyed her job, loved it, and you know, when she started her boutique after that, I'm thinking, where is she getting all this time to do these things, you know?
19: LaJoya's good friend, Eva Mendoza, visited the boutique and understood why success was critical for LaJoya.
10: What she wanted to do was definitely be her own boss, to spend more time with her kids. She just wanted them to have, like, the best life.
11: She was learning the piano.
12: Two baby.
11: She was also teaching what she learned to her kids.
19: LaJoya was spreading her wings, but was she also spreading herself too thin? Even though she shared childcare duties with Jose, she needed a helping hand. So LaJoya called her mom in Las Vegas and asked her to have one of LaJoya's sisters come out to California to help watch the kids. The next day, the Vegas bus pulled into L.A. almost an hour late. LaJoya's sister stepped off the bus and did not see LaJoya, who was supposed to meet her. Her Uncle David then got a call.
20: I was at work, and she's just crying.
19: It was his sister, LaJoya's mom.
20: LaJoya didn't show up, and she's like, I'm worried, because she knew she was coming. She actually sent for her.
15: You call LaJoya. No answer.
20: Exactly.
15: You're texting her. She's not at home.
20: No.
19: David left work to collect his younger niece. He was perplexed.
20: I was hoping she just was somewhere and would show up and say, you know what, I'm sorry. I was doing this or doing that.
21: I thought she just lost track of time. And, you know, and we do that. Because like I said, she was juggling the boutique, the work, and I figured, well, maybe, you know what, she lost track of time.
19: Well, according to social media, LaJoya might have been juggling something else. Just a week before, she had posted a message on Facebook that read, okay, he made me breakfast and has a rooftop pool. He's a keeper. The man in the photograph? David and Alicia had no clue.
21: When I seen that, I'm like, okay, she's back in a relationship. I'm hoping this one is a good one.
20: The way the picture looked, I'm like, what is he, a record producer? Or, you know, I didn't know what he did, but I'm like, maybe they took a flight somewhere. I don't know.
19: One day passed, then 2 days. Still no sign of LaJoya. On Friday, June 12, 2015, her mom called the Monrovia Police Department.
13: I'm thinking that she might be sick or unconscious in her apartment.
19: She was worried because she knew things about LaJoya. The police did not.
22: It was something one of LaJoya's friends knew too. When we come back.
10: She goes, I think somebody's breaking into my Facebook.
22: Even scarier, was someone breaking into her house?
10: I know for sure that I'm leaving some stuff somewhere, and when I'm coming home, it's somewhere else. I was always, always worried about her.
22: When Dateline continues.
19: June 12, 2015 was a summer Friday in Monrovia, California. Families gathered at the local street fair, leaving their hectic work weeks behind them. Not so for Summer Jackson. A long nightmare was about to begin. Her daughter, LaJoya McCoy, wasn't answering calls or texts. And now Summer was on the phone to police.
23: Monrovia Police.
13: I haven't heard from my daughter since Tuesday.
19: For many departments, that call is as routine as they come. Adult children don't always check in with their parents. Then Summer shared this.
13: She keeps telling me that her tires were flat a few days before, over the weekend. Somebody's been kind of stalking her a little bit, so that's what's making me concerned.
23: All right, we will go and see what we can find out, okay?
13: Oh, thank you so much. I'm just so worried.
19: LaJoya's mom was one of the few people who knew about her daughter's closely guarded secret. She believed someone was stalking her. LaJoya also told her friend Eva.
10: I was always, always worried about her.
19: LaJoya had just broken up with Jose when she and Eva became friends.
10: It was a whole new world. She opened up her boutique. She started going to the beach in bikinis. She had gone to Europe. She was going out dancing at night.
19: Eva says LaJoya loved her new freedom and was starting to date again.
10: She was very beautiful, very beautiful. So she never had a problem, at least when she was with me, with guys coming up to her and trying to get her number.
15: Were there guys that she was going out with that you were worried about, that you didn't trust?
10: Me, everybody. I didn't trust any guy.
19: LaJoya rekindled old flames and started new ones, often posting about them on Facebook. Like this guy, Luther Walls, a friend from her past she had reconnected with.
2: She was looking for, like, you know, marriage, like, you know, a life partner.
19: Turned out that wasn't Luther. They did remain friends. And according to Eva, LaJoya's dating life rarely blossomed into anything serious. Something seemed to be holding her back.
10: She goes, I think somebody's breaking into my Facebook. I also think somebody's breaking into my house. And I was like, huh? Well, what makes you think that? She goes, I know, Eva, I know for sure that I'm leaving some stuff somewhere, and when I'm coming home, it's somewhere else.
19: LaJoya said things weren't just moved around. Some of them were missing.
10: The first thing that came into my mind is, like, you're under a lot of stress. You know, it's easy to forget, you know, where you leave things or misplace things. You know, I told her it happens to all of us. I think you're just a little stressed.
19: Now LaJoya was missing. After her mom called Monrovia PD, they went to LaJoya's apartment.
14: Blinds were drawn. They couldn't see in the windows. Checked the door. Door was locked.
19: Sergeant Chad Harvey was a detective back in 2015. He says patrol officers found LaJoya's apartment locked and secure.
14: Couldn't find anything suspicious, anything out of the normal.
15: It looked normal.
14: So everything looked normal at the time. So they went ahead and contacted LaJoya's mother and told her nothing seems peculiar, and left it at that.
19: LaJoya's mom wasn't alone. That night, police heard from other worried friends and family.
13: I texted her last night, and she did not respond.
4: I have an employee that hasn't reported to work.
19: Officers went back for a second look.
14: They started talking to some neighbors. Nothing really seemed out of the ordinary again.
19: Police called LaJoya's ex, Jose Turner, the father of their two children. He said the last time he saw LaJoya was the previous weekend, when he dropped off the kids at her place. A few days later, he picked up the kids, as usual. Police also called LaJoya's cell phone carrier, who told them LaJoya's cell was active that day. When LaJoya's mom heard that, she told police she would hold off on filing a missing persons report. Maybe LaJoya would contact her.
14: So we waited a few days.
19: As Friday night drew to a close, news about LaJoya's disappearance was already making the rounds. LaJoya's sister Brianna heard it from her grandmother.
11: She said it very nonchalant. She just told me that LaJoya hasn't talked to my mom in a few days. And me knowing LaJoya, I felt like maybe she just wanted some space. It wasn't uncommon for her to, like, disconnect from time to time.
19: Eva remembered a conversation she'd had with LaJoya a week before.
10: She told me that she wanted to, you know, just escape. She found a place, like a retreat in Arizona, no cell phones, whatever, meditation and whatnot. I told her, I think it's a great idea. I think it's going to help you gather your thoughts.
19: LaJoya had a lot to think about. Earlier that week, she'd gone to happy hour with her friend Bernadette, who sometimes helped out with LaJoya's clothing boutique. They talked about LaJoya's decision to close her store due to financial problems. Despite that setback, Bernadette said she didn't see any signs LaJoya wanted to escape, unplug, or vanish.
5: Things are okay now because she closed the store, so now she has that stress off of her. She was very positive about the future.
19: She even posted this video of herself dancing in the boutique just days before the doors closed for good. So, where was she? LaJoya's brother called Luther, even though they'd never met, to ask if he'd heard from LaJoya. In fact, he had, Luther told him, but that was a few days ago. After that call, Luther said he went by LaJoya's apartment.
2: I wanted to see if I'd seen her car out there, but I didn't, because her parking space was, like, in the back and, like, to the side right there.
19: So Luther said he didn't knock on her door. It had now been nearly a week since LaJoya had gone silent. With a clock ticking loudly in her head, LaJoya's mom again called police. Officers made a third trip to LaGioia's apartment, and this time they forced their way in. And what they found was a crime scene.
0: Coming up.
14: I went in through the window. I yelled who I was, yelled for LaGioia. No answer. I noticed that there's bloodstains on the carpet.
0: What had happened? And where was LaGioia? The answer just might be on video.
17: A neighbor directly across from her apartment was having a problem with some petty theft. So he decided to put up a motion camera. That camera was faced at the perfect position.
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0: The streets were quiet that warm summer afternoon in Monrovia. Inside LaJoya McCoy's apartment, it was quiet, too.
1: I went in through the window. I yelled who I was, yelled for LaJoya. No answer.
0: Detective Harvey opened the front door for his partner.
1: As we did, we entered, still announcing our presence. Nobody was inside.
2: What's it look like in there?
1: It's clean. Doesn't look like anything out of the normal. Some clothes laying around, just normal everyday things.
0: Then they looked in the main bedroom, where it didn't look normal at all.
1: But I noticed that there's bloodstains on the carpet. I then noticed bloodstains on the mattress and blood spatter on the wall.
0: And all of LaJoya's bedding was gone.
1: And she's missing.
2: Well, you've been doing this a while. What are the odds that that person who was missing is still alive?
1: We like to think that they are. We don't know that they aren't.
0: In L.A. County, a small department like Monrovia often turns to the sheriff's department for a possible murder case like this one. That evening, Detective Eddie Brown and his partner were on call.
3: We got called from our residence, and we go straight to the location.
0: Brown scanned LaJoya's apartment.
3: The kid's room was totally disheveled. The drawers were taken out. Some of them were on the floor. Some of them were partially open. Clothing, materials on the floor. It looked a mess.
0: LaJoya's car was gone, and detectives noticed her purse and phone were missing too. Had someone robbed the apartment and taken LaJoya with them? Detective Brown didn't think so.
3: There was no forced entry.
2: Or somebody can push their way in.
3: If he did that, why would he take the bed sheets if something didn't occur? Right.
2: If this is a push-in bad guy and he disables her or kills her,
3: he's going to leave her right there.
2: He's going to steal what he's going to steal and
3: leave her right there.
2: No reason to take her body.
3: Right.
0: Brown believed the most likely scenario was that someone staged the scene to look like a robbery, which meant LaJoya was probably the target.
3: Because the woman's bed sheets were gone, which I believe that was used to transport her out of the house. So she was either knocked out, unconscious, or dead.
0: The apartment also smelled like bleach,
3: which tells me that someone probably tried to clean the crime scene.
0: And then came a lead. Was there a video record of what had happened?
3: A neighbor directly across from her apartment was having a problem with some petty theft. So he decided to put up a motion camera. And it's the type of camera that, you know, it has to be activated by a sensor. So an animal or a person walking by. And that camera was faced at the perfect position.
0: Investigators downloaded the neighbor's video.
2: You don't usually get that lucky.
3: No. That's why I was very excited about this camera, especially when I started watching the video, because you could see the door clear as a bell.
0: Brown watched that video for hours.
3: I keep playing it over and over, hoping to see her being carried out of that apartment.
0: That's what he wanted to see, but it wasn't there.
3: Her door is too far away for the motion to activate the camera.
2: So you're lucky, but you're unlucky.
3: Yeah, I needed a cat to walk past there.
2: At just the right time.
3: At just the right time.
0: No cat, and still no LaJoya McCoy. Police put out a bulletin for a silver Toyota Camry, LaJoya's car. And hours after the alert went out, a patrol officer found it, not far from her apartment, parked in a residential neighborhood. A parking ticket had been wedged into the door frame, and there was something inside.
3: The passenger and driver's windows were tinted.
0: The officer took a closer look, and he saw it. It was a body.
4: Coming up.
5: Who would want to do this? She's a mother. She's a sister. She's a daughter. I just couldn't understand it.
6: I just felt like my world had ended.
4: LaJoya's loved ones get terrible news, and investigators make a discovery.
2: That's got to make everybody sit up a little taller in the saddle.
1: That's a red flag for us, yes.
4: When Dateline continues.
7: ¶¶
0: Less than 2 miles from LaJoya McCoy's apartment sat her silver Toyota Camry. It had been parked beneath the summer sun for who knows how many days. Inside, beneath a blanket, was a female body.
2: She's on the passenger side or the driver's
3: side? Passenger side, which tells us clearly that the perpetrator drove her to this location. She had a ligature mark around her neck.
0: News spread quickly. A candlelight vigil was held at LaJoya's apartment. NBC station KNBC was there.
7: Throughout the night, more and more gathered. Word spread. LaJoya McCoy was not missing anymore.
6: I just felt like my world had ended. It was tough.
0: Her aunt and uncle kept hoping it was all some kind of mistake.
8: It's not going to be her. They're going to say she's okay or, you know, somebody else.
5: You know, she's a mother. She's a sister. She's a daughter. Who would want to do this to her? I just couldn't understand it.
0: They couldn't think of anyone who had an issue with LaJoya, except maybe the father of her children, Jose Turner.
5: She moved on, and I think he didn't like that.
0: According to Alicia, Jose would sometimes do things to spite LaJoya, like the times he'd pick up the kids from the youth center without letting LaJoya know about it. He's just kind of being a pain.
5: It's a jerk. Yes, a jerk. You know, trying to make her mad.
8: Yeah, and it was definitely it had to be some envy in there.
0: Bernadette thought the same.
9: I believe that he became very jealous of LaJoya after a while.
2: Because her life was going somewhere, and his kind of wasn't.
9: Right. I believe he was an inspiring actor that really wasn't getting many offers.
0: And there was something else that bothered David and Alicia. The day after LaJoya didn't show up to meet her younger sister at the bus station, Jose showed up at their house with the kids. And during that visit, they say, not once did Jose ask about LaJoya.
2: No matter what was going on between them, that's the mother of his kids.
5: Yes, and that's why I didn't understand it. Like, why? You're that selfish of a person?
0: Of course, Detective Eddie Brown heard all these stories about Jose, including a comment Jose had made to the Monrovia PD, the second time they called him while LaJoya was still missing.
1: Mr. Turner said, I'm going to stop answering any questions and you can talk to my lawyer.
2: That's got to make everybody sit up a little taller in the saddle.
1: That's a red flag for us, yes.
0: Well, there was another side to Jose. Tammy Devine was a journalist and aspiring filmmaker who got to know Jose and LaJoya.
10: I remember seeing LaJoya and Jose with their kids together, and I was like, oh my goodness, I wish that, you know, I was cool, calm, and collected like these guys are. There was kindness there.
0: Jose respected LaJoya, said Tammy, and Detective Brown knew that just because Jose had clammed up, that didn't mean he was a killer.
3: We didn't zero in on him, and we can't. You know, initially in an investigation, everybody is a suspect. We look at everything, you know, and everybody.
0: Tips started coming in to police. One from a local chiropractor who'd seen the news reports about LaJoya. He told detectives he met LaJoya and a friend of hers at a restaurant about a week earlier. Turns out that was the night Bernadette was out with LaJoya. Detectives reviewed the restaurant's security cameras, and there was the chiropractor. He's seen talking with LaJoya and later leaving the restaurant.
2: LaJoya and her friend leave a couple of minutes later. Doesn't look like anybody's following her. And she doesn't look like she's having trouble with anybody on her way out of the restaurant or way to the car.
3: Correct.
2: So whatever happened doesn't happen there.
3: Correct.
0: The chiropractor was one of the last people to see LaJoya alive, but his story was corroborated by what detectives saw on the security cameras. He was nothing more than a helpful citizen.
2: And then there was something LaJoya had left behind. Something in her own words.
3: We locate her journals. Her journals tell us a lot. We find out that there was a boyfriend she had had before.
2: And there was a new man she was falling for.
3: And I remember reading that she had met somebody and that she was looking forward to seeing him again.
2: Was it the man she had posted about on Facebook just days before she went missing? Detectives needed more.
3: And we do a warrant on her phone. We do get the return on her phone.
2: LaJoya's cell phone record showed that on the evening she was out with Bernadette, the last time LaJoya was seen alive, she was texting with someone.
11: And the last person to be in contact with LaJoya was not Jose Turner.
3: Nope.
12: Coming up.
13: She have expressed concerns that someone could be stalking her.
3: And who was that?
13: She never told me exactly who.
4: Investigators head back to the scene of the crime, hoping to smoke out a suspect.
3: I did that on purpose, that location, so that he would be uncomfortable.
4: And then they spring their trap.
3: He's like, "Do you have a suspect?" I said, "Yes." And he said, "Who?" And I said, "You."
4: When Dateline continued.
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0: In any modern-day criminal investigation, a person's digital footprint can be as valuable as their actual fingerprints. Unfortunately, in this case, LaJoya McCoy's cell phone was nowhere to be found. It last pinged several miles away from her home.
1: And in that area, there's a lot of dumpsters.
2: There's a lot of dumpsters.
1: Never find the phone.
2: Never find the phone.
1: The bedding. Or her purse.
2: Nothing.
0: Detectives were able to obtain LaJoya's cell phone records. They discovered the cell number that LaJoya last texted belonged not to her ex, Jose Turner, and not to the new guy with the rooftop pool, but to LaJoya's friend, Luther Walls, the guy who'd helpfully driven by her apartment to check on her. Like LaJoya, Luther owned a boutique. Brown and his partner found him there.
3: We are speaking with Mr. Walls, first name Luther, correct?
4: Correct.
1: He said that they had been involved romantically, but now they were just friends.
4: Correct.
1: My experience is that when guys say that, what they mean is, I wanted to be involved romantically, and she wanted to be just friends.
2: Yeah, that's what I took, out of that too, but I didn't want to push that.
0: Luther knew what was coming.
4: I knew they was going to probably go through text messages, and I knew that was probably along the last text messages she sent.
0: Luther had kept the texts he'd received from LaJoya, and he shared them with Detective Brown.
1: You get a good vibe off Luther.
2: I did. You know, doing this job for a long time, you can tell generally when someone's lying.
1: And he didn't seem to be lying.
2: Not at all.
0: Detectives came to believe Luther Walls had nothing to do with LaJoya's murder.
1: You can tell by his phone that he wasn't at her apartment.
2: Correct.
0: Instead, Luther helped detectives with an understanding of what was going on with LaJoya just prior to her disappearance, because Luther had heard some of the same stories LaJoya had told her mom and her friend Eva.
4: She had expressed concerns that someone could be stalking her.
2: And who was that?
4: She never told me exactly who.
0: Even without a name, Luther did know exactly who LaJoya was talking about.
4: She did tell me if somebody did do something to me, check her baby daddy.
0: And that was Jose Turner.
4: She told me that he was abusive. Like, she didn't really go into details, but okay. She did tell me he was abusive. I think it was more like a controlling relationship.
0: Luther also told detectives that LaJoya believed Jose had a locksmith make a key to her apartment while she wasn't there.
2: I believe her sixth sense of fear was kicking in.
1: This was a woman who knew she was in danger.
2: She knew she was in danger, yes. She knew.
1: Just not in time.
2: Correct. Which, unfortunately, I've seen that occur a lot in my career.
0: And perhaps this was about the time in the investigation when Jose Turner's sixth sense was kicking in, because Jose picked up the phone and called Monrovia PD. The call was recorded.
5: I want to be able to pick up some things for the kids if that's possible.
0: Kids' games and things he said that were still in LaJoya's apartment. Monrovia PD told Jose to call the detectives. And when Brown's phone rang, he saw an opportunity.
6: I want to get my kids' clothes or some of their belongings. If that's not possible, I understand.
7: Yeah, but we need to talk to you about whatever happened to your ex, the baby's mom.
6: I don't know. I don't have anything to say about that, sir.
7: Well, you're not concerned about it?
6: I didn't say that.
0: The detective told Jose he would be happy to meet with him.
7: What about, 1:30 at the apartment?
6: At the apartment?
2: I did that on purpose, that location, so that he would be uncomfortable.
0: And so they met at the scene of the crime.
1: So when you meet him there, how does he seem?
2: Like a suspect.
0: Detective Brown had a surprise for Jose. He would hand over the kids' things, sure, but he wanted something in return.
2: I also was going to get a DNA swab from him. And I told him that, and I showed him the paperwork.
0: Which was a search warrant.
1: And here we are, and here's our swab, so open your mouth.
2: Exactly.
0: Brown also had a question for Jose.
2: I said, Jose, how come you haven't asked anything about LaJoya? You don't want to know about the investigation or anything? And, he said, how's the investigation?
1: Now that you bring it up, I do.
2: Yeah, he's like, well, do you have a suspect? And I said, yes. And he said, who? And I said, you.
0: They submitted Jose Turner's DNA to the lab, and they waited while LaJoya's family and friends mourned.
8: It was very hard sitting there. It shouldn't have happened. We shouldn't have been at her funeral.
0: And at the funeral with LaJoya's kids was Jose Turner.
9: To see him there was disturbing.
10: Just acting like nothing happened, like nothing.
0: David and Alicia knew something had happened. They'd seen it with their own eyes.
11: Coming up.
12: He beat me so bad, I ran out the house naked.
11: An eerie conversation.
2: It was like I was speaking with LaJoya.
1: The stories were that similar.
2: Yes.
11: Could a single phone call crack this case?
1: That's the missing piece.
2: Yes.
11: When

0: Pasadena, California, April 2013. It was close to 2 a.m. David and Alicia were jolted awake.
1: Just heard some frantic banging.
0: It grew louder.
1: At first, we were thinking maybe it's the police, and then maybe somebody's trying to break in.
0: Someone was pounding on their front door. David got up to see who it was.
1: And then we just hear Uncle David.
2: Yeah, and I'm like, who is that?
0: Remember the desperate woman at the start of our story? That was LaJoya, standing at her aunt and uncle's doorstep, half naked and terrified.
1: I immediately seen the way she was dressed and crying, I knew it had to do with him.
0: Him, meaning Jose Turner. David pulled his niece inside as she wept.
1: I've never in my life seen her that way. And for her to come the way she did, I mean, I have a wall that's probably 3 feet tall in front of that apartment building. And then it has the cast iron rods with points on the tip. She jumped over that to get to my place, to get away from him.
0: LaJoya said she and Jose were arguing when Jose suddenly turned violent.
2: She said, I just came out the bathroom and he just flipped out.
0: She said Jose choked her and she found the strength to hit back.
2: Then he went down and then she ran out the door.
0: In terror, LaJoya ran to her aunt and uncle's home. And romantically anyway, she never looked back. She dumped Jose, moved on with her life. At least, that was the plan. 2 years later, LaJoya was murdered. And now her uncle couldn't understand how Jose Turner was still a free man.
1: You know, you start having doubt like this isn't going to get resolved, and you need closure.
0: That's when Detective Brown heard from the crime lab. They'd tested the DNA found on LaJoya's car and under her fingernails against the swab Brown had taken from Jose. It was enough of a match to make an arrest.
3: That's the missing piece.
4: Yes.
5: Jailed tonight in Temple City, 47-year-old Jose Roberto Turner, arrested this morning on suspicion of killing his ex-girlfriend, 31-year-old LaJoya McCoy.
0: LaJoya's mom, Summer, found it hard to accept.
6: Her mom didn't want to believe it, of course, because that's her grandkid's father.
0: No one wants to believe that, least of all a woman who came forward to say that long before LaJoya McCoy, she knew exactly what Jose Turner was capable of.
7: Jose was so good at pretending. When we go in public, everything is wonderful. He's mannered. He's respectful. When we get home, he's a monster.
0: Her name was Adrian, Jose's ex-girlfriend from years ago. She came forward when she learned Jose had been arrested. Detective Brown recorded her interview.
7: He beat me so bad, I ran out the house naked. You see, he kept me naked. I had to stay naked, that way you don't go out the house.
0: For Adrian, LaJoya's story was like a bad memory.
7: I felt sick, like that could have been me. That could have been me.
4: It was like I was speaking with LaJoya.
3: The stories were that similar?
4: Yes.
0: In summer 2017, Jose went on trial for LaJoya's murder.
8: When you take this to a jury, you want to be able to prove it beyond any possible doubt.
0: Fernanda Barreto prosecuted the case and said the evidence was overwhelming. A blood-soaked note found in LaJoya's car in her own writing, documenting Jose's stalking. That read, "I get a flat tire after he says he's in my area." Jose Turner's DNA at the scene of the crime. Plus, the jury heard from Jose's former girlfriend, Adrian, whose own story echoed LaJoya's. And there was one more thing. Those items missing from LaJoya's apartment, detectives found them in Jose's car. Along with this, a green notebook with notes in Jose's writing.
8: They find almost a stream of conscious writing, a vent session on this one page.

0: police involved.
1: Because she thinks that'll make it worse?
0: Yes. And she's not wrong. I have cases where the women call the police, they agree to prosecute, and they end up being murdered. So what is the right way? I wish I knew.
1: LaJoya did do her best to move on.
0: She was acutely aware of the danger in front of her, but she just hoped that he wouldn't go that far. She hoped that he would not take that ultimate step and kill her.
1: It's crazy when all you have going for you is hoping.
0: I don't disagree. I think that she started reaching out to people towards the end when his behavior was escalating.
1: In fact, detectives say her murder came just a few days before an appointment LaJoya had made with a security company to have an alarm system installed at her apartment. LaJoya's aunt and uncle became parents all over again. LaJoya's two children went to live with them.
2: We adopted them, so they're our kids.
1: And how are they?
3: They're doing well. I mean, you wonder what's going through their mind.
1: David and Alicia say that when LaJoya disappeared, Jose told the kids she had abandoned them. You've told them the truth about what happened to her.
3: They ask in certain ways, and then when I tell them I won't hide anything from you, I'll tell you as much as I can. I mean, the oldest son, he told me, my dad tricked us, huh? And I said, yeah, he did.
1: Your dad didn't tell you the truth, but we will.
2: Yes, yes.
1: The truth about a woman who never gave up on herself or the future she wanted.
4: That's all for now. I'm Lester Holt. Thanks for joining us.
5: What'd you hear?
6: Laughing, almost screaming.
5: You heard screaming?
7: I've known those kids their whole life. I don't believe for a minute that they made any of that up.
5: Like screaming noises or something else?
6: Like laughing, screaming.
7: They believe their father killed their mother.
8: They found her in the bedroom, a young mom stabbed to death.
9: I could see her fighting for her life.
7: I was so distraught. She was gone.
10: She was your wife, the mother of your children. It's awful. I wouldn't wish that on anybody.
8: Her ex had been to visit the day she died, a trip with the kids. And just like that, he was suspect number one.
11: They had no evidence.
10: I was absolutely flabbergasted.
12: How could anyone think this?
8: Police said they were a key to the mystery. His own young children.
13: She says she peeks through the mail slot.
14: She looks in the mail slot, yes.
6: Dad wasn't in the living room. He was
14: still
6: upstairs.
14: Ideas were planted in their minds.
11: We're going to prove that he's innocent.
8: Two children on the stand. What did they see?
15: That was the hardest day. Because I love them so much. I didn't do this.
8: I'm Lester Holt, and this is Dateline. Here's Dennis Murphy with What They Saw.
16: You ready, Sam? Got it?
17: Mm-hmm.
16: All right, Dennis, I think you're good to go.
17: All right. Jared, thanks for sitting down with us.
15: You're welcome. Thanks for having me.
17: Did you take a butcher knife and plunge it into Sierra's neck and kill her?
15: No.
17: While the kids were waiting outside?
15: Absolutely not.
17: That did not happen?
15: No.
18: Credibility. The reliability of years-old memories. There's a lot of that ahead because this is the story of a murder. June 8, 2012, Columbus, Georgia. It was an apartment maintenance man who found her. She'd been stabbed to death upstairs in the bedroom. In the kitchen sink, a butcher knife. The victim was Sierra Ingram, a 28-year-old nurse and mother. Her good friend, Kendra Smith, says she hadn't been answering her phone for days.
7: At first, I thought, you know, why didn't I go down there? Well, I knew something was wrong.
18: Police would later estimate that Sierra had been dead in her apartment for nearly a week.
7: I think I was so distraught that she was gone that I don't really think that at the time I put a lot of thought into, like, who did it or why.
18: Apartment managers told the arriving officers that Sierra had small children. So one of the detectives' first questions was, where are the kids now? And that led to a bigger question, one all homicide inspectors ask. What is the backstory here? What was this victim's life

0: all about. They began piecing together the story of Sierra and Jared.
1: She was your wife, the mother of your children. What do you think about her end, the brutality of it?
2: It's awful. I wouldn't wish that on anybody.
0: Sierra, already the mother of a young boy, met Jared Ingram when they both enlisted in the Army in the early 2000s. He and a friend cozied up to the pretty young recruit and tried to get her attention.
2: We started talking about how none of the soldiers who got off the last bus looked like they were going to make it. And she stood up and she challenged me and she said, "I'm going to be at the top of the class." And I said, "Okay." And I asked her if she wanted to go out that weekend.
1: Now, you had a momentous early date. Is that too nosy a question? You know what I'm referring to, right?
2: I do. Our first date, we...
1: conceived a child?
2: Yes.
1: Were you okay with that?
2: Yeah, I was okay and I was excited. I always wanted to be a father.
0: Sierra and Jared, intimate strangers, decided to make a go of it when the Army forced them into a quick decision: get married or be stationed apart.
2: When we got in the cab to go to get our marriage license, the cab driver mentioned to us that she was also a licensed pastor. So she drove us to her church. We got married on the steps.
1: You got married by your cab driver?
2: We got married by our cab driver.
1: One-stop shopping.
2: Yeah.
0: The Army, as the Army does, moved them about. They tried to build a happy home, had another child, but Jared acknowledged they weren't good at living together.
2: Once we got married, we actually had our first argument that evening.
1: On the 10 scale, how active an argument was this?
2: A good 8. But that set the tone for the rest of the relationship. That was every night.
1: Why don't you guys just shake hands and say, "See you later. It's been nice."
2: The kids, mainly.
0: They decided co-parenting was the arrangement that worked best for them. They divorced in 2009 and shared custody. By then, they'd both left the military. Sierra had become a nurse. Her friend and co-worker at the hospital, Samela Payne, says the main thing keeping Sierra in Georgia was being near her ex.
3: She didn't want the children to be without their father. She tried her best to co-parent. And you understand that she didn't have anybody here.
1: So she'd sacrifice her short-term happiness.
3: Right.
1: For the kids.
3: For her children. That's the type of mother she was.
0: Her friend Kendra lived in Tennessee, but they were as close as could be.
1: When did you talk? End of the day? Start of the day? Middle of the day?
4: All day. We were single moms dealing with, our exes, and she was my support system, and hopefully she thought of me as hers.
0: By June 2012, Sierra decided it was time for a fresh start. She made a plan to move home to Indiana to be near her family. Their kids, ages 6 and 7, would stay with Jared for the summer and join her later.
1: Was she dating again?
4: Yes, she was. Absolutely. She was young, so of course, she didn't want to be alone,
0: In fact, even before the move to Indiana, she'd already met a guy online who lived up there. He was going to help her move.
4: He was going to come down to Georgia. He had made plans, bought a plane ticket.
0: And that brings us back to Sierra's apartment and the bloody bedroom. As Sierra's moving day approached, Kendra noticed her friend's daily texts and phone calls had stopped completely.
4: I didn't talk to her on the second. So on the third, I messaged her and got nothing. So I was like, okay, she's busy, called her. Then on the fourth, started getting worried some more.
1: You wondered, is she ditching me here, huh?
4: I thought, okay, she dropped her phone in the toilet. But then you think about, okay, well, there's other phones in the world. Or send me an email, hey, I'm not ignoring you.
0: Samela was worried too. She'd helped plan a goodbye party for Sierra at the hospital. But Sierra never showed up.
3: I remember sitting around the table, all the coworkers looking at each other.
1: And you fully expected she was going to walk in the door, huh?
3: I wanted her to, but I knew something was wrong.
0: Samela was at work on June 8th when Sierra's brother called her with the news.
3: I answered the phone, and he told me we just found Sierra dead. I don't remember nothing else after that.
0: Jared says he got a call that afternoon as well. There was crime scene tape up at his ex-wife's apartment. The coroner was there, too. He says he feared the worst and went to go talk to the children just 6 and 7 years old.
2: We said a prayer. I told them, no matter what happens, I love you very much. I didn't tell them any details, but I told them, something might be going on with Mommy. We don't know yet. I asked them if they had any questions.
1: Did they?
2: Yes. My son asked me if he could have some candy. And
1: did he know his mom was dead?
2: He didn't know. I didn't know. We, at this point, only had assumptions and worries and fears.
0: Assumptions, worries, fears. And that was just day one.
5: When we come back, the investigation begins.
2: I didn't see an officer approaching me with his gun drawn, and he raised it up and he said, "Don't move."
5: Police have some questions for Jared.
6: "You're the last one that I know of to see her. Now, is there something that you want to talk to me about?"
5: And for the man Sierra had met online.
7: "This is Sergeant Dayton with the police department in Columbus, Georgia."
8: "What's going on, officer? Oh my God."
0: Sierra Ingram was dead, stabbed 3 times in the neck, and left to die at the foot of her bed. Her ex-husband Jared was tending to their 2 children when a police officer reached him on the phone.
2: He asked me if the kids were okay. I said, "Yes, they're fine." He said they're going to send some officers out to talk to me, and they're sending a counselor to talk to the kids.
0: Moments later, Jared saw a woman he assumed was that counselor in his front yard.
2: As I approach, I look. As you can see out of my peripheral vision, an officer approaching me with his gun drawn. And he raised it up and he said, "Don't move." And so I put my hands up. He pressed me against the wall and put my hands behind my back and cuffed me.
0: Before he could get his bearings, Jared says his kids were whisked off in an SUV. Jared okayed a search of his home and was taken to the police station for an interview.
9: "I'm second line."
0: The conversation started amicably. Jared said the last time he'd seen Sierra was 6 days before. He and the kids had stopped by to pick up some toys before her move to Indiana.
10: "Kids went in, gave her a hug. They ran right upstairs and started playing with some of their toys and watching TV and stuff."
11: "How long were you there for?"
10: "Seemed like a couple hours."
0: He said they hadn't talked since.
10: "That wasn't unusual. We didn't call each other a whole lot when the other one had the kids usually. She wasn't like one of those they wanted to call every day."
0: Detectives wanted to know about the state of Jared and Sierra's relationship. How had they been getting along? He said they hadn't had any issues lately, but admitted things between them were strained.
6: "What's been the problem?"
10: "No problem. Once we broke up, I felt like, you know, there was no reason to have an argument with her anymore after that."
0: They also asked Jared how he felt about Sierra's decision to move to Indiana.
10: "I didn't feel any kind of way about it, really."
11: "Did she ask you?"
10: "No."
11: "So she just said, I'm leaving."
10: "Yeah, but, I mean, that was her."
0: After about an hour, the interview took a turn when detectives hit Jared with a revelation. As far as they could tell, no one had heard from Sierra since Jared's visit with the kids, meaning Jared was quite possibly the last person known to have seen Sierra alive.
10: "I feel like you're more than insinuating that I'm responsible for Sierra's death."
6: "I don't know. Right now, I don't. The only thing I know is that you're the last one that I know of to see her. And so far, you're the last one I know that was there. Now, is there something that you want to talk to me about?"
10: "No."
6: "Are you sure about that?"
10: "I'm sure."
0: The detective told Jared that as they were speaking, officers were spooling through the video cameras at Sierra's apartment complex.
6: "What are you feeling right now?"
10: "I'm feeling like I can't wait until you get finished with the rest of that videotape."
6: "Mm-hmm."
10: "And I'm feeling scared until you do. That's what I'm feeling right now."
6: "And I want you to be scared."
10: "Because if I was the last one that suffered a lot, then
6: exactly.
10: You could put it on me."
6: "Well, I'm not going to put something on anybody. I'm going to take the evidence for what it's worth."
0: And a look at some of the evidence made it seem unlikely that Jared could have done it. The murder was brutal, bloody. Jared's 2 small children had been there with him the whole time. Though Jared did mention that as they readied to leave the apartment, the kids went outside first.
10: "I went outside to the car while I was talking to her, and I came outside and she came outside. And that was it. It wasn't like a long period of time."
0: Did detectives really think Jared had something to do with his ex-wife's murder? Or were they just pressing him because he was the ex-husband? They ended the interview on friendly terms.
6: "I appreciate you coming in. I appreciate you being involved.
10: I appreciate you guys."
0: It had been a very long night. Jared says he was just desperate to hug his kids who'd lost their mother.
1: You can see why you became a figure of interest here.
2: "When I step back and put myself in the shoes of the police officers, absolutely. They show up at Sierra's house. They find her body. They go, they pick me up.
0: Back at the crime scene, investigators look for clues to fill in the story. Could it have been a botched robbery? It was hard to tell if anything had been taken. The apartment was in such disarray with moving boxes. And there were no signs of a forced entry. But there was an attempt to clean up the scene with bleach. And they did find a man's watch tucked into the sheets of Sierra's bed. Who could that belong to? What about this guy she'd met online, the man flying in to help her move?
7: This is Sergeant Dayton with the police department in Columbus, Georgia.
8: Yes, sir.
0: His name was Ryan Morgan. Detectives got him on the line.
7: Were you supposed to come here to help her move?
8: Yes, I was. And then about a week before, she quit texting me.
0: Ryan thought he'd been ghosted, said that he'd canceled his plane ticket.
8: And I just texted her back. I said, hey, thanks a lot for the thoughtfulness and thanks for wasting my money.
0: Detectives didn't tell him right away why they were calling.
8: What's going on, officer? If you don't mind me asking, because what's happened?
7: She was killed. The reason you didn't hear anything from her was she was murdered.
8: You've got to be kidding me.
7: No.
8: Holy.
0: Was that genuine surprise?
8: Oh my God.
0: Of course they'd have to check out Ryan's story and pick through every detail of the last day of Sierra's life. That meant talking to her children.
9: Yeah.
0: What did they see? What did they hear?
5: Coming up.
12: Daddy was in the living room. He was still upstairs.
5: That final family visit. What was happening inside their mother's apartment?
13: What'd you hear?
12: Screaming.
13: You heard screaming?
12: Oh.
13: Screaming noises or something else?
12: Like laughing, screaming.
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0: Kendra Smith felt she'd found a kindred spirit when she met Sierra Ingram. Losing her was awful.
1: Every day I'd get in my car, I'd cry all the way to work because I talked to her every day on my way to work. You know, every day on my way home. I mean, I'd just be in tears all the way home.
0: Samela Payne felt hollowed out when she heard. Her good friend, fellow nurse, gone just like that.
2: So you were going to be friends for life no matter where
3: Absolutely.
2: Each of you traveled to, huh?
3: Absolutely. We were family.
0: The day after she got the news, Samela drove to Sierra's home. She just had to see the place with her own eyes.
2: You went to the scene?
3: I went to the scene because I just still did not want to believe that she was gone.
2: So everything's yellow taped and closed off, right?
3: I was in denial that my friend was gone.
0: She spoke to an officer who was there guarding the crime scene.
2: What did you talk to him about?
3: Any and everything that I can remember that she would tell me and what she was going through.
0: And what Samela said about her conversations with Sierra caught the officer's ear, because it certainly didn't match Jared's story. This post-divorce relationship was more than just a little strained. Samela says Sierra had long confided in her that it was tumultuous.
3: She would tell me how he would break her computers, break TVs.
2: Just, I'm mad at you, bang, here's one for your computer?
3: Oh, yeah, yeah.
0: The way the stories went, Jared would lash out if he couldn't get his way.
2: Did he ever get physical with her, Sam, as far as you knew?
3: She told me that, yes.
2: But you didn't see any bruising or scratches or anything like that, huh?
3: No, if she did, she would hide it.
2: Oh.
3: She's the type that want to be strong. She didn't want you to be upset or worried about her.
0: As for Jared, he told us any stories about abuse in his relationship with Sierra just weren't true.
2: Were there any hands-on altercations here? Her on you, you on her?
4: Absolutely not. She threw some things, small things, not like a remote control.
0: Jared told us anyone who knew Sierra well knew that she wouldn't put up with abuse.
4: She was a very fierce woman. She had her way. She's not going to let you tell her any different. And she's very determined. I couldn't see her being in an abusive relationship.
0: Of course, he says he and Sierra had plenty of scorching disagreements during their marriage. But once they split, the drama ended. And he says they shared responsibility for the kids amicably.
4: Co-parenting. And very successfully. I think the biggest issue we ever had was that when she cut my son's hair, I didn't really like that. He had a big puffy afro and it was really cute on him and I liked it.
0: But given what investigators had heard, they were now very focused on Jared. Did he have any opportunity to murder his ex, what with the kids in tow?
5: Jared said he put the kids in the car and went back inside Sierra's place to get the last of their things. Two kids sitting in the back seat of a car, a boy and a girl aged 6 and 7. What did they see? What did they hear in the next few moments of their lives? And importantly, what would they say about it?
0: The police talked to the children the day they discovered Sierra's body.
6: What grade are you in?
7: Kindergarten.
0: The kids confirmed that for at least some period of time, Mom and Dad had been inside the apartment without them.
6: Why would Daddy leave you and your brother in the car?
7: Mm-hmm.
6: You don't know?
7: You never leave us in the car.
0: Here they are talking to a forensic interviewer a few days later.
8: Why do you think Dad made you stay in the car?
7: Maybe he's doing something.
0: Jared's 6-year-old daughter says she got restless and did what 6-year-olds do. She says she got out of the car and went to the door, lifted the mail slot, and peered inside. She told investigators she saw her dad.
8: What was he doing?
7: I forgot.
8: I mean, was he standing? Was he sitting? Was he...
7: He was standing.
8: Was he just standing there doing nothing? Did he have something in his hand?
7: No, he was just standing there doing nothing.
0: She says he told her to go back to the car, but she says she peeked in again. Investigators were interested in what she saw and what she says she heard.
7: Mom was still laughing. But she sounded like she was somewhere. Daddy wasn't in the living room. He was still upstairs. Mom was still laughing, though.
0: Her brother says he got out of the car, too, and he also heard the laughter. Or was it something else?
8: What'd you hear?
7: Laughing and screaming.
8: You heard screaming?
7: Cool.
8: Yeah? Tell me, did you hear, were they just saying, like, screaming noises or something else?
7: like laughing, screaming.
8: Yeah.
0: Screaming? What in the world was going on inside Sierra's home while the children waited outside?
9: Coming up.
10: If you're asking, did I think he did it? It was an absolute no.
9: A new relationship for Jared. And new questions about those interviews with the children.
11: Those statements that come out later are, in my opinion, conditioning.
12: What do you mean?
11: I mean that the police are suggesting something for the children to say.
0: In the weeks following Sierra's murder, investigators compiled their evidence. There were those police interviews with the children. And they had Sierra's cell records, showing her phone went silent around the time Jared was at her apartment. There wasn't a single phone call or text after 6:39 p.m. on June 2nd. And the only wisp of a lead, that guy from Indiana who was going to help Sierra move.
13: She was murdered.
14: You've got to be s***ing.
0: Well, his alibi checked out. And that left one person, Jared. So on July 1st, a month after Sierra's murder...
4: I was leaving to go to work, and then people started getting out of their cars and putting their hands up like this, saying, don't move, you're under arrest.
0: Jared was charged with murder and spent the next 15 months in jail before posting bond and being released. By then, he'd lost custody of his son and daughter. They'd moved to Indiana to be with Sierra's mom.
2: Are the kids taking your phone calls? Because I'm sure you're trying to reach them.
4: At this point, a part of my bond agreement is that I cannot speak with anyone in Sierra's family, including my children. So
2: that's a whole area of your life that's gone.
4: No contact. Yes.
0: Jared says he started attending church and began reaching out to old friends, like Katie Duke, a girl he knew from high school band days.
10: I always had a thing for him, even in high school. But it was just not good timing. It never was.
0: This wasn't exactly great timing either. After all, Jared was accused of murdering his ex-wife.
2: What did you think?
10: If you're asking, did I think he did it, it was an absolute no. Why would they even think this? And how could it have possibly come to this?
2: And you're saying that because of the guy you knew, the character of the man.
10: The character, just how could it possibly anyone think this?
0: Their relationship grew from a friendship into something more.
2: How'd you decide you're going to get married?
4: We started talking about it, and it was a lot of back and forth, because with something like this hanging over your head, do you wait till everything is over and then get married? That sounds sensible, right?
0: Katie disagreed.
10: I basically told him, I'm ready. I'll marry you. You know.
0: They began their married life together in a kind of limbo, waiting for Jared to go on trial. He still hadn't been indicted. What was taking so long? Jared and Katie kept their anguish quiet.
2: A lot of people in the church didn't even know his story, right?
10: No.
0: Then, January 2017, 4.5 years after the murder, the indictment came down and a trial date was set. No more secrets now.
2: What did you think when you heard?
15: In my mind, initially, it was just, it's impossible.
0: Debbie Duke is Katie's mom. Laura Duff and Jim O'Donnell are church friends.
2: Did you ever think, my goodness, this young man's a killer?
15: No.
2: Debbie?
15: Mm-mm.
11: Not for a second. The very notion that somebody could consider Jared capable of this was beyond my belief. There's just simply no way I could apply my brain to that.
0: The support wasn't just moral. The church friends offered to help any way they could.
10: We had two or three people come up and says, what can we do? I'm like, well, pray. But one of them said, well, come on, there's something we could do. What about all that paperwork? Couldn't you use help with that? And I'm like, that would be wonderful.
0: That paperwork was the case against Jared. Mounds of documents, police reports, audio and video recordings. And to mount a defense, they would need to understand it.
4: My lawyer was very good, but he has a small practice, just him and his wife. And so as far as legwork, there's not 100 paralegals going around to do legal research for him.
0: Jared and Katie transformed their kitchen into a war room. And those church friends became legal assistants of sorts. They vowed to be objective.
11: I was a true believer in Jared's character, okay?
2: But if the evidence had persuaded you otherwise...
11: Had the evidence persuaded me otherwise, I would have gone with the evidence.
0: The ad hoc church team divvied up the work.
12: Jim, a software whiz, took a crack at the cell phone records.
11: And it took me some study and everything to try to figure this out, but it came down to numbers. Simple math.
12: According to the cell records, Sierra was alive and on her phone at 6:39 p.m. 3 minutes later, 6:42 p.m., Jared's cell records indicate he is still at Sierra's apartment. And 26 minutes after that, Jared's phone pings off a tower that the friends estimate is a good 15 to 20 minute drive away from Sierra's apartment.
11: There's not enough time here for him to have committed the crime.
2: And the telephone traffic persuades us of that.
11: Yes. The math doesn't work. It just simply doesn't work.
12: At least by their calculations. Then Jared's supporters looked at the bloody crime scene photos, which raised more questions in their minds.
16: How do you walk out of an apartment without completely showering, changing your clothes, and doing all that? That would add even more time.
2: Because tick-tock, tick-tock, he's got to get to that other tower.
11: Absolutely.
15: He wasn't wet, and he didn't change clothes, and there were none of his clothes ever found with any evidence on him.
12: The friends then turned to those interviews with the kids, and they transcribed every word, including the interview where Jared's son says he heard screaming.
8: What'd you hear?
7: A lot of screaming.
8: You heard screaming?
12: Oh. They noticed that interview took place 5 days after Sierra's body was found. But in the police file, the friends found an earlier interview. The son's story about what he heard on that occasion was completely different. Here's that interview.
8: Did you hear anything when Daddy was inside?
7: I didn't hear nothing.
12: Jared's supporters wondered where his son could have gotten the idea of screaming. The first time it comes up on the tapes is in a question from police just hours after they found Sierra's body.
6: Was Mama screaming or Daddy screaming and hollering? Nobody was screaming or nothing?
15: There's absolutely nothing incriminating about their initial testimonies.
11: Those statements that come out later are, in my opinion, conditioning.
2: What do you mean?
11: I mean that the police are suggesting something for the children to say. And if you suggest something to a child of that age who's impressionable, it's possible that they may say, yeah, I guess it could have been that.
12: And there was something else Laura picked up on.
15: I could hear it, one of the investigators whispering under their breath, trying to tell the children to say something on their recorded interviews.
17: You remember that? Say yes. I mean, do you remember that?
12: Was the officer putting words in his mouth? It's hard to say. But the children would speak about that day again, this time in court, where they'd be the chief witnesses against their father.
9: Coming up...
2: What does the little girl see?
18: She sees her father standing. He is changing his shirt, and he has a white bottle beside him.
9: Two young witnesses with powerful stories to tell.
2: Were those children coached to give details of their story?
18: Never.
9: When David...

0: In the spring of 2018, nearly 6 years after Sierra Ingram was brutally murdered, Jared Ingram entered a Muskogee County courtroom in Columbus, Georgia, to stand trial as her accused killer. But he wasn't alone.
1: You're behind your husband in the church pews there in the courtroom, huh?
2: Yeah.
1: Was it important you show solidarity, that you have a lot of people?
2: We felt so, yes. We invited anybody to come and just let the jury see how much Jared is loved and how much support and love that he has sitting behind him.
0: Muskogee County District Attorney Julia Slater and her team hoped the jury would be persuaded not by Jared's supporters, but rather by the cold, hard facts of the case.
1: Is it your belief that Jared Ingram murdered his ex-wife, Sierra?
3: Yes.
1: Well, the kids are waiting in the car.
3: Yes.
1: And the motivation for this crime was what?
3: He did not want Sierra to move with the children to Indiana and would do anything to prevent that.
0: The prosecution called friends like Samela Payne, who testified that Sierra told her numerous times that Jared was threatening, violent.
1: Was that unnerving for you?
4: No, because I wanted justice for Sierra. It's too long. It had been too long. I just had to do what I had, you know, my part.
1: He's sitting there?
4: Yeah, to the left of me.
1: You couldn't look at him?
4: No, I was too disgusted. I hate him. I hate to say that, but I do. And I just didn't look.
0: The prosecution said Jared had another motive, to the tune of nearly $13,000 in back child support payments. The prosecution also argued that the forensic evidence pointed squarely at Jared Ingram. Police found Jared's fingerprint on Sierra's cell phone, a cell phone last used about the same time Jared's cell phone placed him at her apartment.
1: So did he have enough time to do this?
3: Yes, he certainly had enough time. We know that his phone was at the apartment at the time that her phone went silent. There's enough time to have killed her. He knew where the bleach was. He could get to the bleach, do the cleanup that he attempted to do.
1: And we're not talking about extensive cleanup here, are we?
3: No, we are not.
1: A little bleach here, a little bleach there, right?
3: Throwing bleach a few places in the apartment, trying to clean her up a little bit.
0: Jared Ingram steadfastly maintained to anyone who would listen that he had not killed Sierra. But the prosecution found someone who said Jared told him a different story.
5: He would tell me about how he killed his ex-wife, told me how he did it and all that.
0: A confession. Jocus Gilchrist testified that Jared confided in him when they shared a cell at the county jail. He detailed Jared's words in this police recording.
5: They say he just snapped. They say he had stabbed her in the neck or something like that.
3: This witness was able to give details. This particular person who was in jail at the time of the murder, no way that he would have known any of this information unless he received it from someone who knew it.
0: But the star witnesses for the prosecution were Jared's own children.
1: You hadn't seen them in years at this point.
6: That's correct.
1: They even look the same to you?
6: No.
1: Are you making eye contact with them? You're trying to send them any messages?
6: I'm looking at them. They're not making any eye contact with me. I did mouth, I love you. That was about all that I thought I could get away with.
0: The children, then 12 and 13 years old, told the jury with clear-eyed detail what happened that last day they saw their mother alive. And the details were more damning than ever, as when Jared's daughter testified about peeking through that mail slot.
1: What does the little girl see?
3: She sees her father standing. He is changing his shirt, and he has a white bottle beside him on the floor that she doesn't know. She doesn't know what it is, but a white bottle beside him.
0: A white bottle, bleach, a change of clothes. Those sounded like new elements.
1: Were those children coached to give details of their story?
3: Never.
1: Was it different years later than it had been at the beginning?
3: There were more details years later, and there were some things that were clarified. But no, the children were never coached. They were forensically interviewed intentionally so that they would not have ideas put in their heads, and they were never coached with what to say on the stand.
1: Are you persuaded that little girl saw her father changing his clothing and doing a cleanup?
3: Absolutely.
1: And that the little boy heard screams?
3: Absolutely.
1: Heard his mother's dying declaration, as it were?
3: Yes. So sad that they had to see and hear that. But yes, that's what they saw and heard.
0: But there was another version of what happened that day, and the jury was about to weigh the credibility of that storyteller.
7: Coming up...
1: Why'd you take the stand?
6: I'd been waiting 6 years to be able to stand up in front of a jury and stand up in front of a judge and say, I didn't do this.
7: Who would the jury believe? The children or their father?
2: What if this jury says you're guilty? What if?

0: 12 jurors sitting in judgment of Jarrett Ingram. So, back to where we began.
1: Did you take a butcher knife and plunge it into Sierra's neck and kill her?
2: No.
1: While the kids were waiting outside?
2: Absolutely not.
1: Pour bleach on her?
2: No.
1: That did not happen?
2: No.
1: And that's been the story for your life for the last, what, how many years now?
2: 6 years.
0: It had been 6 years since the crime, 6 years of suspicion. But Jared's attorney, Mike Reynolds, says it had taken investigators mere hours to come to a conclusion.
3: You get domestic cases, we get a lot of them, and there's almost an automatic that you go to the deceased's former spouse or current spouse. And that's my man, we're going to make it fit.
0: And the defense argued there wasn't a shred of physical evidence linking Jared to the actual murder. No DNA, no prints on the possible murder weapon, nothing. In that bloody scene at Sierra's apartment, all the prosecution pointed to was Jared's fingerprint on her cell phone.
3: He was over at that townhouse quite a bit. It would not have been uncommon for his fingerprints to be all over this place.
0: Jared says sure, he used Sierra's phone that day.
2: I just remember my daughter handing me the phone saying that it was her older brother in Indiana and that he wanted to talk to me.
0: And they weren't worried at all about that jailhouse snitch.
3: He was totally not credible, as most snitches are not. Because if you talk with any jurors, they don't believe them. I mean, you don't call somebody and talk about another crime unless you expect to get something out of it.
4: They live right here.
0: But what about the kids and their ever-important stories? The defense questioned the new details. Dad changing his shirt. The white bottle of what could have been bleach.
1: You're saying that the cops in this case are seeding the story. They're coaching the kids.
2: I absolutely think that they were asking leading questions that were leading them to conclusions that they didn't originally have.
0: Jared's attorney was confident the jurors would understand the facts if they heard from Jared directly.
3: I knew that he was going to make a good witness, most particularly because he was well-spoken.
1: You took the stand, always risky, rarely advised, but you did it.
2: There was no question.
1: Why? Why'd you take the stand?
2: I'd been waiting 6 years to be able to stand up in front of a jury and stand up in front of a judge and say, I didn't do this.
1: But it exposes you to aggressive cross-examination by the prosecutor.
2: It does. And that was rough. It seemed like he was doing everything in his power to kind of get a rise out of me.
1: Provoke you so the jury could?
2: Exactly. Show the jury the monster.
0: Jared faced the prosecutor's questions for more than a dozen hours over 3 days.
1: So this is a poor set of facts that have come together against you. You're the last known adult to have seen her. The kids are saying they've heard screaming in the house. The father acting very suspiciously. Bleach. Everything seems to be consistent with you going in and killing Sierra and doing a rough cleanup and then coming out.
2: Absolutely not. If I had done a quick, rough cleanup, there would have been something on me. There'd have been something in the car. The police had the car in their custody. They combed it inch to inch. They found no blood. They found no bleach. That's impossible.
0: Jared denied he'd ever been violent with Sierra. The defense pointing out there's never been so much as a single report to the police. And no, child support wasn't a problem. He said they were working on it. And he hadn't been upset about the ex's move to Indiana either. His new wife, Katie, watched from the gallery.
5: Jared is calm, cool, very intelligent. He's our evidence.
0: The jury went out to deliberate. 2 days passed without a verdict. Then, in an odd quirk of the court calendar, everyone took a week off. No decision.
5: What if this jury says you're guilty? You know, we couldn't stop hugging. I mean, we're pretty much always like that. But there's, I guess, a little more emotion behind it because of what if.
0: Jared was charged with the commission of 4 felonies, including murder.
1: What were you hoping for in the court?
6: That he would be found guilty of what he did.
0: It took less than 2 hours once the jury went back at it.
1: You watching the faces as they file in?
2: I am, very intently, and nobody's given anything away.
1: And then what? You hear the words?
2: They start reading off the counts one at a time. And it's just not guilty, not guilty, not guilty.
0: Jared Ingram, not guilty of the murder of Sierra Ingram.
5: I started crying. I've never in my life cried in happiness, never. And in that moment, I cried in happiness.
0: For Sierra's friends and family, the reaction was much different.
7: I was surprised. And I think that my surprise came mostly from the children's testimony. I don't believe for a minute that anyone coached them into saying any of that.
1: They told the jury what they saw and what they heard.
7: Yeah, I absolutely believe that.
1: And if you believe it, it means that he's guilty.
7: Right.
1: You think Jared murdered Sierra?
7: I do.
1: Does she need justice?
7: She does. I don't know how they're going to get it.
0: But the prosecutor says not guilty is not the same as innocent.
8: I do think that he is the murderer, and we would not have tried him if we didn't have confidence in that.
0: Jared and Katie are grateful to the circle of friends who they say helped acquit him. He battled Sierra's mother for custody of his kids and lost. They haven't lived with him since 2012.
2: The frustration of still not being in contact with my children has been hard.
1: Is it better at this point, given all the poison that you say has been put before them, poisoning their minds toward you, is it better just to let them be raised by their grandmother? And maybe later on in life, when they're bigger, you can catch up with them?
2: Absolutely not.
1: But they think you killed their mother.
2: I don't know if they think that or not. I think they've just trained to hate and fear me. It would be better for them to heal this relationship as soon as possible.
0: The children. What they saw. What they heard. What they remembered. Sierra's friends say what's more important now is what they know about the woman lost on that day.
1: If her kids start to forget her, the memory dims, what would you sit down and tell them about their mother?
7: Mainly how much she loved them. She did. Those kids were everything to her. You know, they were her world.
9: That's all for now. I'm Lester Holt. Thanks for joining us.
10: They told me that this vehicle had gone off the road into this creek bed. She was face up in about ankle-deep water.
11: She's got severe injuries to her head.
12: Little did you know the mystery that was about to unfold.
13: I go into the living room and I see blood all over the place. Went into the bathroom, more blood. 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
14: I told my brother, this is how people get away with murder.
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17: There was gossip that there was an affair.
15: 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Who would have thought?
14: Exactly.
16: This was just tearing her apart.
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17: There's no other way to describe a human being like that. Satan spawn.
9: I'm Lester Holt, and this is Dateline. 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
20: They would have a bad wreck on Old Pittsburgh Road. Got one dead, they're called for the coroner.
21: The slow-moving water, chilled by the December air, trickled over her lifeless body.
17: She was one of my biggest supporters, and she's not here anymore.
21: How this wife, mother, and grandmother ended up in this creek would consume her family for years.
22: I'm not going to give up until I find what really happened.
23: Do you get a lot of car crashes as the coroner?
22: We do.
21: Terry Tinker, the coroner for Chester County, South Carolina, had been called here to the site of a fatal traffic accident. It was right before midnight on December 14th, 2016. A husband and wife were in their Jeep when it ran off the road, ending up down by this creek.
22: And when it got to the bottom, the nose of the Jeep was right here.
21: He was told the 53-year-old woman had been ejected.
22: And I saw that lady laying in the creek. I knew who she was.
23: Who was it?
22: Judy Baldwin. My friend.
21: Terry had known Judy Orr Baldwin most of his life.
23: That must have been just such a shock to the system to see that.
22: It was. A longtime friend laying in a creek.
21: The coroner noticed some unusual markings on Judy's face. Deep, dark, blackened circles around her eyes.
3: I'm seeing a lot of bulging eyes, and what a lot of people call raccoon eyes.
23: How do you get those raccoon eyes? Is there one kind of
3: from probably way? Brain injury.
21: Driving the Jeep was Judy's husband, Jamie Baldwin. He suffered minor injuries. Jamie told first responders they were traveling down this dark rural road when he swerved to avoid hitting a truck. His out-of-control Jeep then careened down a side embankment and crashed into the creek. He said he was knocked out, and when he came to, Judy's limp body was in the creek a few feet away. He called 911.
4: Do you want to try CPR?
5: I've already tried.
4: You've already tried?
5: Yes, ma'am. Oh, God.
21: Jamie had already been taken away in an ambulance when Chris Reynolds, then a detective with the Chester County Sheriff's Office, arrived on the scene.
6: I actually took my flashlight, I looked in, I saw a cloth with blood on it, blood on the seat.
21: The detective saw the Jeep's door open, where Judy apparently had been ejected.
23: What's your first instinct of this scene?
6: It's an accident. Until it's proven something else, it's an accident.
21: That same night, Judy's two sons, Josh and Chris Orr, each got late-night phone calls. They were only told their mom had been in a car crash and they needed to get to the hospital right away.
24: I was the first one there, and I running to the emergencies side, and I was like, you know, where's Judy Orr Baldwin at? And I was like, we don't have a Judy Orr Baldwin. I was like, they've been in a wreck. I was like, is Jamie Baldwin here?
21: Josh found his stepdad, Jamie, in a hospital room.
24: And I was like, where's my mom at? He was like, she didn't make it. I was like, what do you mean she didn't make it? And he said, she's dead.
21: Chris arrived shortly after and got the terrible news. He asked his stepdad what happened.
25: And all he said was, I wish it would have been me.
24: It felt like a dream. I mean, I was like, well, I cannot believe we're going through this again.
23: Yeah, because your dad died.
25: Yeah.
24: Tragically.
25: Yeah.
21: Their dad, Judy's first husband, died in a motorcycle accident 12 years earlier. It just seemed unbelievable to now lose their mom, also in a crash.
23: So here you are, having to say goodbye to your other parent,
24: Yeah. Your
23: mom.
25: And
23: that's really a hard thing to do, to lose both of your parents at such a young age.
25: You know,
24: I know nothing's perfect, but like our family was, we didn't have any problems, and we were all happy. And, you know, our parents are gone.
21: Around 6:30 that morning, Judy's 23-year-old niece, Jessie McWaters, was sound asleep when her phone rang. Her dad gave her the tragic news that her aunt, known as Little Judy because she was just 4'11", had been killed.
17: And he said, Little Judy's dead. And I was like, what are you talking about? He said, Little Judy is dead. I just started screaming and crying. I woke up everybody in the house.
21: When Judy's nephew heard the news, he realized his aunt's beloved Yorkie was all alone. So early in the morning, he headed over to Judy's house.
13: The whole time, I'm thinking, I'm just going to the house to get the dog.
21: Rodney Wright wasn't prepared for what he saw once he walked inside that house.
13: It was a shock. I couldn't believe it. I go into the living room and I see blood all over the place. Blood in the floor. Went into the bathroom. There's more blood. I mean, the whole time we're thinking it was a car wreck, and now what happened?
9: Coming up.
26: When I came back in, she was there to fireplace and floor.
9: What Jamie says happened to Judy.
26: I got her up, I got her in the bathroom, and I cleaned her up, and it was bleeding bad.
9: And then the clue that baffled the coroner.
23: So this was going to be the key area in the autopsy.
3: Right there.
9: When Dateline continues.
21: Just a few hours after Judy Orr Baldwin was found dead at the scene of a car crash, her nephew was stunned to find blood in her house, a lot of it. He had no idea what was going on.
13: It was so confusing. Stuff just didn't add up.
21: Turns out there was an explanation. Judy's husband told investigators there had actually been two accidents that night. Judy had taken a terrible fall at home, the reason for all that blood. They were on their way to the hospital when they crashed.
17: I was in complete shock that she was gone.
21: Now Judy's family, including her niece, was grieving.
17: She was the bright light in a dark room. She really was.
0: Was Judy a romantic? Did she believe in true love?
17: She did believe in true love just because she had experienced it. Todd was her one true love.
21: Todd was her first husband who died in that motorcycle crash.
17: I think after he passed, she was kind of longing for that love. And she wanted to be loved like that again.
0: Was Judy lonely?
17: She was lonely. She wanted somebody for sure.
21: So Judy's family was happy when she started dating Jamie Baldwin, a former police officer and 911 operator. The couple had a whirlwind romance, and after just 8 months, they married in 2012.
0: How did you feel that your mom was with a former police officer?
24: Safe. You know, protecting somebody that would help her if she was in need. You know, somebody that was had her back.
0: Did they seem happy?
24: Oh, yeah, that was extremely happy. And, you know, her being happy, I'm extremely happy.
21: Detective Chris Reynolds, who knew Judy personally, was looking into her death as part of a routine investigation.
6: I knew Miss Judy for a very long time, ever since I was a child.
0: Did you like her?
6: Oh, yes. Everybody liked her or loved her.
21: The detective had never met Judy's husband, but wanted more details on what happened that night. So about a week after her death, he asked Jamie to come down to the sheriff's office.
0: Why do you bring him in even though you believe that this is an accident?
6: We're crossing our T's and dotting our I's. I want to make sure I have everything covered.
26: I mean, she was just one of those people that as soon as you met her, you were a friend of her, you loved her, that smile. She was just bigger than life.
21: Jamie said he had mostly recovered from his minor injuries. Emotionally, though, he said he had a lot of healing to do.
26: I've asked God a million times why you just didn't take me. Why did you have to take a woman like that?
1: See, I could have done it better.
21: Jamie said the night Judy died, he and his wife were decorating their Christmas tree. He then briefly stepped outside to put some tools away in his shed.
26: When I came back in, she was there at the fireplace and the floor. I don't know if she decided to fix up on the tree. I don't know. I was in the shop. And I never even asked her what she was doing.
21: Jamie said he assumed Judy fell off the ladder and hit her head on the mantle. On the floor were two stocking holders. One of them was broken.
26: I got her up, I got her in the bathroom, and I cleaned her up, and it was bleeding bad.
21: Jamie told the detective he grabbed a washcloth from the bathroom and put pressure on her wound, but the bleeding didn't stop. He thought Judy needed stitches.
26: I was like, I gotta take you to the hospital. And she looked up at me, she said, I am not going to Chester. She hated Chester Hospital.
21: Although Chester Hospital was a few minutes from their house, he said the couple got into their Jeep and started driving to a bigger hospital 30 minutes away.
26: I asked her, I said, how you feeling? She said, my hips hurt. And I said, it's going to be okay. We're going to get stitches. And she looked up at me. She said, I love you. I said, I love you too. And I looked up. I'm pretty sure it was a truck. It was like three quarters of the way in our lane. And I mean, if I wouldn't have swerved to the right to miss it, we'd have hit head on.
21: And that's when he said they went flying down that embankment, ending up in the creek. Jamie said the impact of the crash knocked him out.
26: We hit something.

0: Jamie's story seemed to match what the seasoned detective had seen for himself. Like that bloody washcloth in the Jeep. And when he went to the house the night of the accident.
1: I see blood around the mantel and blood on the floor. And I did see the ladder leaned up toward the Christmas tree at the time.
2: Does the blood look consistent with a possible fall
1: Yes.
2: from the ladder?
1: Yes. It's an accident. As of right now, it's an accident.
0: While Detective Reynolds was continuing his investigation, the coroner was still trying to figure out what caused Judy's death. He wanted to know more about the large wound on her forehead.
3: There was no damage to her legs, to her arms. All of it was concentrated around her head.
2: So this was going to be the key area in the autopsy.
3: This was the key thing right there.
0: He concluded Judy died from a skull fracture caused by some sort of blunt force trauma to her head. And those raccoon eyes were the result of a large amount of blood accumulated in her skull. But the coroner struggled to figure out what caused that fracture.
3: I need to know, what do you think she fell against? What was told by Mr. Baldwin? She struck her head on the mantel. She might have fallen on the stocking holder. But all this stuff's got to be added up.
0: He had to determine if the fatal injury happened during that fall at her house or during the car accident. Even though Judy had two autopsies before she was buried, the coroner couldn't reach a conclusion. So her death certificate read, pending investigation.
4: Coming up, Jessie becomes suspicious about her aunt's death and takes matters into her own hands.
2: You decided to record the call.
5: I did record it.
4: And then, was someone in this family harboring a secret? An eye-popping story.
2: Sex lies in a Christian bike club.
5: Exactly.
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0: It appeared Judy or Baldwin had been involved in two accidents on the same night. Most people, including Detective Reynolds, seemed to agree. Sadly, it looked like Judy was the victim of bad luck. One person, however, wasn't buying it. Judy's niece. When she thought about what happened, it seemed suspicious.
1: I had a very weird feeling in my stomach.
0: Although Jamie had an explanation for why he took his wife to that faraway hospital, it didn't make sense to Jesse.
1: I'm like, why would you not go to Chester Hospital? It's so close to the house if she just bumped her head, you know.
0: And why did Jamie take a dark, rural back road to the hospital when he could have taken a much faster nearby highway?
2: Do you think that was odd?
1: That was super odd to me.
0: So Jesse decided to take a bold step. She put her amateur detective

0: have had on and called Jamie.
1: You decided to record the call that you had with Jamie.
2: I did record it.
1: What in your gut was telling you to record this call?
2: I'm not sure what exactly told me to do it. I'm surprised I did it because I was in such shock, but I knew in my heart that something else had happened, and I wanted to hear what he had to say.
3: Hey, Jamie.
2: Hey, Jamie.
0: She asked Jamie how he got knocked out when the Jeep crashed.
2: What'd you hit your head on?
3: Probably the roll bar, most likely, or the door on her neck.
0: But Jessie was most concerned about her aunt's final moments.
2: I just don't want her to suffer.
3: She didn't suffer, Jessie. She did. You know how much me and her loved each other?
2: Yes, sir.
3: And we had an awesome life together.
2: Yes, sir.
1: How would you describe his demeanor?
2: I would simply say he had zero remorse. He was talking just how we're talking. No emotion, really.
3: She's in heaven. We both know she's in heaven.
2: Yeah.
3: So, that's good news.
1: One thing that struck me was he said, that's the good news.
2: Yeah.
1: Which seemed a little, like the language was a little odd.
2: Yeah, it didn't make any sense to me either. And it was just like an eerie feeling. Like, kind of, why would you say that in this phone call?
0: Jessie couldn't get the phone call out of her head.
2: I sat there and I replayed that recording so many times.
1: Are you expressing your concerns to Judy's sons, your cousins?
2: I let them listen to the phone call and I told them, I was like, y'all, this just isn't sitting right with me.
0: After Judy's sons started to think about it, they too had serious doubts.
4: We're sitting there trying to figure out what really happened to our mom.
5: Yeah, because nobody would tell us anything.
0: But soon, one of Judy's friends would tell the brothers more than they ever wanted to know. Kay Black and Judy were nearly inseparable and shared their most personal secrets with each other.
1: You said you were like sisters.
6: We were. I miss her a lot. A whole lot.
0: Kay and her husband Randall considered themselves Judy and Jamie's best friends. The four belonged to a biker group called the Carolina Thunder Christian Motorcycle Club, Helping Hands and Harleys. They spent nearly every weekend with the couple, and Kay knew something about Judy and Jamie that almost no one else did.
6: Talking with Judy, I knew their marriage wasn't like he was making everybody believe.
3: He'll find out.
0: Jamie told others, including Detective Reynolds in that interview, he had a strong, happy marriage.
7: Is there anything that I need to know about that may come up in the future?
3: I mean, like what?
7: I mean, just anything that I need to know about. No. Okay.
3: Nothing. We had a great life, did you? We never got an argument.
7: Everybody has disagreements.
3: Please go talk to my friend. You'll find out that we're perfect. I mean, we're just perfect.
7: Nobody's perfect, Jim. Everybody has issues.
3: It's about as perfect as you could get. I mean, we had a great relationship.
0: Kay says a few months before her death, Judy confided in her that her marriage was on the rocks. She thought something was going on with Jamie and another woman. A single mom named Terry King, who also happened to be the bike club's treasurer.
6: She started having her suspicions.
1: What is she thinking?
6: She was thinking Jamie and Terry were having an affair.
1: The club treasurer?
6: Yes.
1: And Jamie?
6: Jamie. If one went to smoke, they would look at the other one and say, come on, let's go smoke. Judy didn't like that. Little things like that Judy had started picking up on.
8: We'd seen a lot of touchy-feely stuff that
6: didn't quite look right. And Judy would ask me about it. And I'd say, maybe, maybe not. Nobody knows for sure, but everybody's talking about it.
0: So Judy decided to find out for herself.
6: She even confronted Terry.
1: And what did Terry say?
6: Terry said, we're not doing anything. She confronted Jamie. And he told her the same thing. She said, but Kay, they're so calm about it. She said, I know they're doing something.
0: Within about a week of Judy's death, Kay sat Judy's sons down and told them everything. As they absorbed it all, they remembered something strange. Terry King was at the hospital the night their mom died. In fact, she got there before they did.
4: Why are you here before us? I mean, this is our mom. Our flesh and blood.
5: Yeah, we're talking about 1 or 2 o'clock in the morning.
0: And there was another, even more awkward story Kay felt she needed to share with Judy's sons.
5: I don't want to tell y'all this, but I'm going to tell you. She said, your mama, she said that Jamie's been trying to get your mama to have a threesome with him and Terry.
9: What?
5: Yeah.
4: Yeah.
9: This is not something your mom wanted.
5: No.
4: No.
5: When she told me that, it blew my mind.
9: Or something that you want to think about.
4: No, I don't want to think about either.
9: Sex lies in a Christian bike club.
6: Yeah. Exactly.
9: Who would have thought?
8: Exactly.
0: Soon after Kay opened up to Judy's family, she called Detective Chris Reynolds.
6: I said, Chris, I have some texts from Judy. I said, and I think you need to see them because she tells in there that she suspected Jamie and Terry. He said, I'll get back with you, Kay. I said, okay, and I never heard from him again.
0: The brothers and Jesse also felt they weren't getting anywhere with the detective.
4: We got to find somebody to help us, and we got to, you know, get some answers.
2: I'm like, why? Why is nobody doing anything? Just didn't make sense.
0: But soon, it would all start to make sense with some bombshell news.
10: Coming up, a disturbing revelation about Jamie's alleged girlfriend and important evidence.
9: What happened to the blood at Judy's house?
11: What we found out was that Terry went to the house and cleaned it up.
10: When Dateline continues.
0: Two months had passed since Judy's death, and her family was questioning Jamie's story about what happened. Then, they heard something stunning about Terry King and Jamie. They moved in together.
9: So what are you guys thinking?
5: What?
9: He's moving in quickly with her.
4: Yeah.
5: Well, that's when we're thinking, okay, the police is going to hit on this something. I mean, somebody's looking into this.
0: The brothers had been pushing the Chester County Prosecutor's Office to look deeper into their mom's death. In fact, Deputy Prosecutor Candace Lively was keeping tabs on the sheriff's investigation.
11: We were just being told through the sheriff's office that they were doing what they were supposed to do.
0: Turns out they weren't. The prosecutor would learn there were serious problems with the sheriff's investigation.
9: They're basically saying, we got this. We don't need your help right now.
11: Exactly. And we were hearing from the family that people hadn't been interviewed yet. They were concerned that evidence hadn't been collected.
9: Chris Reynolds said that he truly believed it was an accident. And so he just didn't feel that need to investigate this as a crime, a potential crime.
11: Right. And that is something that, with his experience, he should have known that you don't make those kind of assumptions up front. When someone dies, you treat it as it's a murder until you know otherwise.
0: We asked Detective Reynolds about how he handled the investigation.
9: Did you collect Jamie's clothes? Did you take Judy's clothes? Did you take her cell phone? Did you take Jamie's cell phone?
12: No, ma'am.
9: Why not?
12: We didn't collect anything at the house. That was just a judgment call.
0: Some considered that a questionable call because there was something else. Early in the investigation, the coroner told the detective he thought Judy's death looked suspicious, that it might even be a homicide.
9: Wouldn't you, as just being overly cautious as a detective, say,
12: yes, ma'am,
9: we should do a little more here. We should get evidence. And even if it's not a murder, at least we have it.
12: We
9: did our job.
12: I agree 100%.
9: We don't need it, maybe, but let's get it.
12: I agree 100%.
0: And those photos the detective took inside Judy's house? This is how a number of them came out.
9: Some of them were so blurry and bad.
12: Yeah, the camera we had wasn't good at the time.
9: But I mean, even if a camera's not that great, you could still take still shots.
12: I struggle with that camera that we have.
0: He also failed to collect critical forensic evidence.
9: Did you say to your supervisor, I think we should have someone come in and look at this blood?
12: No, I didn't.
9: Do you think you should have done that?
12: Absolutely. I've never denied that.
0: Reynolds never sealed the house after he photographed it so anyone could go in. And someone did. Terry King. Remember, she was in Jamie's hospital room the night in question.
9: What happened to the blood evidence at Judy's house?
11: Well, according to what we found out in our investigation was that Terry left the hospital and she went back to the house and cleaned it up.
9: With permission from Detective Reynolds?
11: Yes.
0: Not only did he give her permission to clean it up, he offered help.
12: I even gave her a number to a company. They specialize in crime scenes and disaster restorations. I said, somebody has to clean it up.
9: So you're giving her advice about how to clean up a potential crime scene.
12: No, she asked. She asked for help. And that's with anybody else in the case. If they ask, you know, advice on how to...
9: Right, but you're giving her advice on how to clean up a potential crime scene.
12: Yeah, but at the time, the crime scene, we were done with.
9: So she's literally erasing the crime scene.
11: And that's exactly what happened.
9: Whether she was intentionally erasing a crime scene or not.
11: Exactly.
9: Is this the most bungled evidence collection, handling of a scene that you've ever seen?
11: Yes, and I think bungled might be being a little nice because there was no evidence collection.
0: Even though there was a lack of evidence, the prosecutor spoke to the coroner about Judy's severe head injuries and came to the conclusion this was no accident, but a murder.
11: At some point, I'm going to have to look at this family and possibly tell them that we're not going to have what we need to get justice for your family member.
0: Judy's family was losing hope.
9: And weeks are going by.
4: Mm. Oh, weeks.
9: Months are going by. Yeah.
0: Then, a breakthrough. 8 months after Judy's death, the sheriff's office agreed to allow SLED to take charge of the case. That's South Carolina's top law enforcement agency.
9: What does SLED do now that they're taking this over?
11: They jumped in.
0: Agents went to Judy's house and took hundreds of photos, detailed measurements, took another look at the vehicle and re-examined the autopsy findings. They came to the same conclusion as the prosecutor. It all added up to homicide.
11: We said we definitely have enough to present to a grand jury at this point.
9: And?
11: Yes. True build indictment for murder.
0: For Judy's family, it was a long time coming. In August of 2018, a year and a half after her death, Jamie Baldwin was arrested for the murder of his wife.
9: You get a call, finally, that Jamie has been arrested.
4: Nope.
9: Were you shocked?
4: You could breathe a little bit. I mean, he's arrested, like, for the murder of my mom.
0: But now came the hard part, how to prosecute a case with little physical evidence.
9: This was no slam dunk.
11: It was far from it. And the family knew going in that we had a real battle.
10: Coming up, the jaw-dropping story told by the Jeep.
9: Most people are aware that planes have black boxes. Vehicles have them too. And in this case, Judy's Wrangler had a black box.
13: It did.
10: When
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0: October 2019. It was a story that gripped the people of Chester County, South Carolina. It had been almost 3 years since the death of Judy Orr Baldwin, and now her husband was about to go on trial for murder.
1: Were you worried that because the investigation wasn't handled the way it should have been, that could impact
2: the trial? I thought it'd get thrown out I thought it was going to have a huge impact.
3: We offered him a plea deal.
1: There was a plea deal?
2: It was.
1: He turned it down?
2: He turned it down.
0: Jamie Baldwin pleaded not guilty.
4: It was probably the most substantially circumstantial evidence I've ever tried in a murder case.
0: With what little evidence the prosecution had, Candace Lively set out to prove that Jamie killed his wife and then tried to cover it up.
5: He faked that car accident.
4: This is unfortunately simply about someone who wanted to get rid of his wife, who wanted to have control of what he wanted to do when he wanted to do it.
0: Lively told jurors the couple had argued multiple times about Terry King, and on the night of Judy's death, she believes Judy demanded her husband end his relationship with Terry.
4: He got extremely angry. He has a temper, and he attacked her at that mantle.
0: The prosecutor alleged that in a fit of rage, Jamie took one of those stocking holders from the mantle and hit Judy so hard it caused her brain to bleed, leaving her with those raccoon eyes.
1: When I actually hold it in my hands, this thing is heavy.
4: Yeah, it is very heavy.
0: The stocking holder's shape closely matched the irregular cut on Judy's head.
4: Whenever you look at the picture of that Santa stocking holder, it really fit the ridges in that unusual laceration.
0: A medical expert for the prosecution testified that after Judy was attacked, she probably died within 5 minutes. Lively argued that's when Jamie came up with his elaborate plan to cover up his crime.
4: He comes up with this idea of, you know, maybe her falling off the ladder isn't going to be a good explanation as to why she has these horrible injuries.
0: So she said Jamie took his wife's dead body, put it in the Jeep, and then took that dark rural road so he wouldn't be seen when he staged the accident.
4: He comes up with the idea that she was ejected from the vehicle. He pulls her out and stages her.
0: To prove the car crash was staged, the prosecution relied on then-Lance Corporal Brian Trotter. He's an accident reconstruction expert with the State Highway Patrol who was on the scene that night.
6: What this tells you, if you're...
0: He testified and showed us how a device in the Jeep recorded the last seconds of the vehicle's movements.
7: Most people are aware that planes have black boxes. I personally wasn't aware that vehicles have them too. And in this case, Judy's Wrangler, like this one, had a black box.
6: It did. So I took this one out of a retired police car to show you what they look like.
0: In simple terms, when there's an accident, a car hits something, it triggers the black box to start recording information.
7: What did you learn from Judy's black box?
6: Well, the one for this case came back with no data.
7: So no data is actually really important.
6: In this case,
7: in this
6: it
7: case.
6: Is.
0: No data means no crash. The corporal's theory is that Jamie slowly and purposely drove his Jeep into the creek.
8: This came.
0: The most surprising witness was Terry King, the woman at the center of the alleged love triangle.
4: I was hoping that when she finally was put under oath in court, that she would come clean.
0: Terry was no longer living with Jamie.
8: Are you wanting to be here today?
9: Yes, ma'am.
0: Even though she was a witness for the state, the prosecutor immediately faced a big challenge. Terry flat out denied having a romantic relationship with Jamie.
9: Is it fair to say you were both in love with each other?
10: No, fair. Was it in love with him? I did love him.
8: You were in love with him, but you didn't love him.
10: Yes.
8: And how long had you loved him but not been in love with him?
10: I've never been in love with him.
8: Now, Ms. King, were you having a sexual relationship with the defendant?
10: No, ma'am.
0: But the prosecutor did have text messages sent between Terry and Jamie.
8: I'm going to show you this highlighted portion here.
0: The judge ruled she couldn't show them to the jury, but she could question Terry about them.
8: What kind of things would y'all say to each other about how you felt about one another?
10: I would tell him I loved him.
8: Okay.
10: He would say the same to me.
8: He would say the same to you. not only did you said you loved each other, that you missed each other?
10: Yes.
8: And did you ever tell him, you can tell me 1,000 times a day and I'll never get tired of hearing it?
10: Yes, I did.
0: Terry testified she and Jamie were just platonic roommates, nothing more.
1: You felt that Terry was misleading the jury?
4: Absolutely. And she had tried to mislead us for months as well.
0: Lively said she had suspicions Terry may have played a part in the murder, but never found any evidence to prove it. Terry denies any involvement. The defense was up next, and they were ready to exploit all the holes in the prosecution's case. Would it be enough to set Jamie free?
3: Coming up, an expert witness says Judy's blood in the Jeep proves the prosecution is wrong about when she died.
11: If she's actively bleeding, she is technically alive.
1: After she left the house.
11: After leaving the house.
3: And then the verdict.
12: And you could just hear everybody gasp.
3: When Dateline...
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0: Jamie Baldwin, the former police officer, was facing life in prison for the murder of his wife. His attorneys, Philip Jameson and Brad Jordan, argued Terry King's testimony undermined the state's entire case.
1: Terry King testified that there was no affair, and there was no evidence of an affair.
0: The defense asked Terry to further explain her living situation with Jamie.
2: When Mr. Baldwin moved into your house, did he have a separate bedroom?
3: Yes, sir.
2: And did he stay in that separate bedroom?
3: Yes, sir.
0: And she said there was an innocent explanation for those text messages between her and Jamie, the ones where she said she loved him.
2: Would you say to friends that you felt strongly about I love you?
3: I say it every day to almost everyone I talk to.
2: Doesn't mean you have an affair with me, though. You ever tell Judy you love her?
3: Every time I talk to her.
0: Not only that, but she told jurors she would never betray Judy.
2: How would you describe your relationship with Miss Baldwin?
3: My best friend I ever had.
2: You sometimes stayed in their house, is that correct?
3: Yes.
2: Was Judy always there when you stayed?
3: Yes.
0: Most importantly, the defense insisted, there was no crime, just two tragic accidents. And they said the state didn't have any evidence to prove otherwise.
1: There was no DNA, there were no fingerprints, there was no weapon.
0: They called Detective Reynolds to the stand and attacked his investigation as shoddy.
2: And what you feel would have been better?
4: The scene at home should have been processed a little bit more.
5: How does that all play into your defense?
1: Had they done a better job, we probably wouldn't find ourselves in this situation. They would have cleared up all those questions at that time, and this would have gone down as an accident, which is what it was.
0: The defense did agree the stocking holder may have caused Judy's fatal injury, but not because Jamie used it as a weapon.
1: We believe that what happened was she was on a ladder at the mantelpiece. She fell and struck the ornament, which was sitting on the mantelpiece, and then fell to the floor.
0: Ross Gardner, a crime scene analyst for the defense, testified and told us all the blood found in Judy's Jeep proved something crucial, that she was alive when they crashed. He pointed to the blood on the bumper, the passenger door, and the saturation of blood on her seat.
6: So we're looking at the passenger seat, and what we can see is there's saturation throughout.
0: Gardner says, contrary to the prosecution's theory that Judy died within 5 minutes at her home, the evidence in the Jeep proved that was impossible.
6: If she's actively bleeding, her heart is beating, she is technically alive.
5: In the Jeep.
6: In the Jeep.
5: After she left the house.
6: After leaving the house, literally, this tells us that she was bleeding while in the Jeep.
0: The defense also pointed to several experts, including the prosecution's, who all agreed Judy's injuries could have been accidental.
7: Having three medical experts who can't say, you know, hey, this is definitely not an accident. In my mind, that there's reasonable doubt.
1: We only had to convince one person.
0: After 7 days of testimony, the case went to the jury. The prosecutor felt there was a good chance Jamie could walk. So she turned to the family for support, and Judy herself.
8: I really felt like I had Judy on my shoulder. I really did. I felt that family just really gave me a lot of hope and faith.
0: Less than 3 hours later, there was a verdict.
9: We were all, everybody was holding hands as tight as we could. And when they read that verdict, I mean, you could just hear everybody gasp.
10: We, the jury, find the defendant James Harold Baldwin Jr. guilty of murder. Dead November 5th, 2019.
11: I just broke down crying. I just couldn't believe it. Like, we finally got justice for Mom.
0: Detective Chris Reynolds was in the courthouse that day, too. He believes the jury made the right decision, and he wants the public to know he did more than they think to look into Judy's death. Still, he realizes because of his incomplete investigation, a killer might have walked free.
5: You get emotional over this.
12: I do. I take it personal. This case was a big learning experience for me. That I never dropped the ball on anything, and that night I did, and I'm sorry for it.
0: Jamie never took the stand, but he did speak at his sentencing.
13: She fell from a ladder. I was trying to get her to the hospital. I love my wife. I mean, more than anybody in this room. mean, we had a great relationship.
0: The judge sentenced the 60-year-old to life in prison without the chance of parole. Jamie is appealing.
5: Is he evil?
9: Yeah, he 100% evil. Satan spawn. 100%.
14: Thank you.
11: Thank you.
0: Judy's family says they can finally move on with their lives. And there's one thing that brings them peace.
5: You're religious. Does that give you any comfort to know
11: that
5: your mom and dad are now together?
11: Oh, yeah. I mean, they're in a better place than we are.
5: What would you say to Judy if she could hear you?
9: I would just tell her I love her, and I would give her the biggest hug.
15: That's all for now. I'm Lester Holt. Thanks for joining us.
16: Anderson 911.
17: My wife's unconscious.
18: Got a call. Susanette
9: died.
19: He just said she was acting crazy. She said, I'm going to kill myself.
20: Brent takes the detective to the garage and shows him two bottles of antifreeze. It made sense to police that Susan likely killed herself.
21: Did you for a minute believe that Susan could take her own life?
18: Never.
22: We never located anything that pointed to suicide.
23: He was up the elevator. I think it was 6 minutes. What's he doing in 6 minutes?
24: You have an opinion that it's a suicide, right?
25: It's not an opinion. It's a fact, but okay.
22: I don't have a murder weapon. I don't have a confession.
18: We wanted justice for Susan.
21: And you did not let it go.
18: No, we didn't.
15: A puzzle for investigators and you to solve. Was a mysterious death a suicide or something more sinister? I'm Lester Holt, and this is Dateline. Here's Josh Mankiewicz with A Cool Desert Morning.
26: On Father's Day, I don't get that phone call from my daughter like I used to. I loved the way she said, Daddy.
15: It was a tragic loss, one that might have united a family in grief. Instead, it tore them apart in anger.
18: It was just very cold and hostile.
19: The lines were drawn and he wasn't backing off.
15: An open and shut case became a puzzle with a lot of missing pieces.
22: There's a lot of trying to put a square peg in a round hole.
20: There's a lot of clues in this story, but no easy answers. It seems like it just doesn't add up.
15: A family pushed back against the criminal justice system.
21: You knew that was going to be the most uphill of uphill battles.
18: Yes.
19: All we want to know is the truth.
15: And they refused to give up.
21: You're both grieving parents, and you need to let it go. How many times do you hear that, and from how many people?
26: We heard it from everybody that we talked to.
18: But we're stubborn people.
15: Just a short drive from the bright lights of the Las Vegas Strip is the suburban sprawl of Henderson, Nevada, the state's second biggest city. Henderson was home to psychologist Brent Dennis, attorney Susan Winters, and their two daughters. Under this roof, they led a privileged, comfortable life. One that exploded on a cool desert morning in January 2015.
16: Henderson 911, what's the location of your emergency?
17: My wife's unconscious.
20: On January 3rd, around 6:45 a.m., Brent Dennis wakes up and he calls 911.
15: Reporter Kate Bricolet covered the story for the Daily Beast.
20: He sounds panicked, he's speaking very quickly, and he reports that his wife is unconscious and not breathing.
27: Sir, take a deep breath. I need you to take a deep breath. They're already on their way. Yeah. I need you to tell me your phone number.
17: This is my number, 702.
27: That's okay. Are you with your wife now?
17: Yeah, but she's unconscious.
20: He says he has to do something. He has to give his wife mouth to mouth. And he hands the phone to his oldest daughter, who then takes over. And she sounds pretty composed given these terrifying circumstances.
15: Brent's 15-year-old daughter, Allie, took over the call.
27: How long is the ambulance going to be here? They're already on their way, okay? I need you to get her on the floor, sweetheart, okay?
25: We're trying. She's on the floor.
27: Okay, is she breathing? Look at her right now, sweetheart.
25: No, okay. She's not breathing.
27: Okay, listen carefully. I'll tell you how to do chest compression.
25: My dad's already doing them.
27: Tell him he needs to do it 600 times and count it loud so I can count with him.
25: Daddy, you need to do it 600 times.
15: With Brent still doing chest compressions, paramedics arrived and took over.
20: It's a chaotic scene, and as they're working to save her life, Brent Dennis begins to share details with them, saying that he found her in this state just 10 minutes before. He says that his wife had seemed depressed lately and had threatened to kill herself.
15: Paramedics worked on Susan and were able to get a pulse. She started breathing again, and Brent called Susan's parents, Danny and Avis, in Oklahoma. He told her father Susan had attempted suicide.
26: And then he took the phone and he handed it to his daughter. He said, here, talk to her. And I said, Allie, is your mother awake? And she said, no. And then she said, wait a minute. And she said, one of her fingers is moving. We got to go.
18: I'm pretty much frozen on the inside because I didn't want to believe any of it, but I was hearing from Danny and the urgency of sounds in his voice. I just knew it was bad, but I was like him thinking, okay, they will get her to the hospital and we can get out there and see her and it'll be okay. And we waited and waited for another call.
15: Waiting was torture. So Danny and Avis booked a private plane so they could be with their daughter as soon as possible. Susan had been rushed to an ER with a steady pulse. The bad news, a CAT scan showed swelling around her brain. The prognosis was bleak. Brent called Susan's parents again.
18: We were on our way to that airport. We were at the gate to turn in, and he called.
26: He said, don't come out. I'll call back.
18: So I wanted to go, and Danny wanted to go. We felt like we should, but it was a nightmare.
15: Brent asked them not to come to Nevada right away, to wait for a medical update. It was a tough decision, but Danny and Avis agreed. Waiting would also give their son a chance to join them on a later flight. So they returned home, hoping for good news, but also terrified of what they'd hear next. That even if she survived, Susan's life and theirs would never be the same.
1: This was a marriage that started with so much love. When we come back.
23: She was head over heels in love with him. He was head over heels in love with her, too. He was very compassionate and loving.
1: But sadly, if this was a suicide attempt, it wasn't Susan's first.

0: Susan Winters had been in the hospital for most of the morning, husband Brent by her side. Brent had given Susan's parents in Oklahoma a disturbing report. Susan hardly looked like herself. She was bloated and on life support.
1: He said, "You just don't want to see her like this." He was painting a picture for me, and that was not my Susan.
0: Their Susan was a bundle of energy who embraced life with everything she had. She'd been the apple of her parents' eyes from the day she was born.
1: She tried to please everybody. She wanted to do well in school. A wonderful daughter.
2: If she couldn't do her best, she wasn't ever satisfied.
0: Big brother Chris, a gifted athlete, says Susan's best was really good.
3: She wanted to go and do anything any of the older kids were doing. She was going to be right there doing it. She had no fear.
4: She was the tomboy kid sister who was tagging along?
3: Pretty much. She was a lot of fun to have around.
4: She was competing with you a little bit.
3: Yeah, and everything as we grew up. And she wasn't going to let her age be the reason she got brought down. So that was an excuse.
0: Fiercely competitive, Susan was an honor student, homecoming queen, and star of her school's track, basketball, and softball teams. Kelly Sneed was both teammate and best friend.
5: She would come into her room and just brighten it up, and she was loud and boisterous, and she was smart, and she was beautiful.
0: In eighth grade, Susan had her eye on another bright star, Brent Dennis, quarterback of her school's state champion football team.
5: He was more than a jock. He was handsome. He was smart and almost invincible, you know. I mean, everybody just swooned over him. He was amazing.
0: Brent, the big man on campus, was 18. Susan was just 14. It wasn't going to happen. Still, a girl can dream.
5: She had a very big crush on him, and she told me one time, "I'm going to marry that guy someday."
0: After graduation, Susan and Brent went their separate ways. She became a lawyer and settled in Las Vegas. He was a psychologist in San Diego. By the early 90s, they were both divorced and available. Susan's sister-in-law, Julie, took it from there.
6: I called his dad and said I was part of the reunion committee and I needed Brent's number. So I gave him Susan's number and they talked for a couple of weeks. And then she flew into San Diego to meet him.
5: Once they reconnected, she was head over heels in love with him. I think he was head over heels in love with her, too. He was very compassionate and loving.
0: They got married in 1995, settled in Henderson, and had two daughters, Allie and Danny.
4: How was she as a mom?
3: Doting. She loved the girls more than anything in life. She catered to their every whim.
0: Money wasn't really an issue for them. Susan and Brent were professionals and doing well. And Susan's family provided a very comfortable security blanket.
7: Hi, how are you doing today?
0: They own more than 100 restaurant franchises, including dozens of Sonic drive-ins. Susan received monthly profits from four of them. It was a charmed life, except it didn't last. In 2012, after more than 15 years of marriage, Brent and Susan separated. No one seemed to know why.
4: What was not working in that marriage? Or what did she tell you?
1: She didn't tell us anything about the marriage.
2: She just said it's not working, but she still loved him and she wanted the marriage to work.
0: They agreed to share custody of their daughters, 13 and 10 years old at the time. One week when the girls were staying with their dad, Julie went to visit Susan, who was alone in the house and in very bad shape.
6: And I still have goosebumps. I remember walking in. She was not very receptive, and the girls were with him, and it just totally flattened her world.
0: Susan tumbled into a deep depression, and then, one day, alone at home, she went to the garage and closed the door.
3: And she goes out and starts the car in the garage, right? And she's sitting there, and she decides it's too cold, so she kills the car and walks inside.
4: She thought about it enough to go in the car, close the garage door, and turn on the engine. And then she didn't go through with it.
7: Yeah.
0: Susan went into therapy and was prescribed medication for depression and anxiety. Avis believed a fresh start would be the best thing for her daughter. And that meant ending her marriage.
1: I persuaded her to see an attorney and get divorce papers drafted. She presented them to Brent. She told me that he said, "Susan, why on earth would you file for a divorce? I love you." She cried, saying, "I want my life back. I want my husband back. I want my kids."
0: And she did get them back. Susan reconciled with Brent, and the family moved back under one roof.
1: I hoped they would work it out and be okay.
0: Susan seemed to be getting her life back until that January morning in 2015. After just a few hours in the hospital, Susan was in grave condition and taken off life support. Not long after that, Brent made one more call to Oklahoma.
2: And he said, "She's passed, and I'm not sure we said anything else to one another."
1: No, we didn't talk anymore. There was nothing to say.
0: Susan Winters was just 48 years old. Her old teammate and lifelong best friend Kelly was at work when she heard the terrible news.
5: I got a call from our softball coach, and he said that Susan had died. It still gets to me today, you know, about how much I miss her. And I was lucky to get to know her and be her friend.
0: A woman's sudden death demanded a response from law enforcement. This didn't look like a complicated case, but that depends on who's doing the looking.
8: Coming up,
9: Brent takes the detective to the garage and shows him two bottles of antifreeze.
8: Susan's death is ruled a suicide.
9: There was a history of suicidal threats, and this wasn't coming out of nowhere.
8: But her family doesn't agree.
2: Nobody would drink that and go through that two-day physical pain that it takes to die from antifreeze.
8: When

0: After Susan Winters died, the Henderson Police Department was notified. The call went to Detective Chad Mitchell. He headed out to the family home to ask some questions. Brent, a psychologist who specialized in treating people in crisis, gave the detective a psychological profile of his late wife.
1: He tells the police officer that she had been treated for anxiety and depression, that she takes medication, and that she had threatened to kill herself.
0: Brent described the scene in the house on Susan's last day.
1: He said that during the day they had been drinking together, and that he believed that Susan was mixing her drinks with her anti-anxiety medication. They had been arguing about the state of their marriage.
0: Things escalated. Brent said Susan flew into a rage and was out of control. He said it got so bad their daughters left the house to escape the chaos. They walked to a nearby shopping center. Brent said he picked them up that evening, and when they got home, Susan was asleep. And then, Brent told the detective, he made an alarming discovery on the family computer. Internet searches on how to commit suicide by drinking antifreeze.
1: Brent confronts Susan about these internet searches, and she doesn't want to talk about it. She goes back to sleep. She's snoring. He lets it go.
0: An officer took a picture of the computer screen, and that wasn't all.
1: Brent takes the detective to the garage and shows him two bottles of antifreeze. Brent says that he found them on the floor of the garage when he got home from the hospital that day.
0: A history of depression and suicide threats. Two opened bottles of antifreeze in the garage. And a computer search about how to kill yourself using antifreeze. Everything seemed to point in the same direction.
1: It made sense to police that Susan likely killed herself on January 3rd. There was a history of suicidal threats, and this wasn't coming out of nowhere. I mean, she had a history of serious mental health issues and depression.
2: An autopsy was done the next day, and when the toxicology came back, it showed Susan did, in fact, have a lethal amount of antifreeze in her body. There was also a lethal level of the prescription painkiller oxycodone. The medical examiner ruled her death a suicide, and Henderson PD closed the case. Except, it wasn't closed for the Winters family. Not even close.
3: Did you, for a minute, believe that Susan could take her own life?
4: No.
5: Never.
0: And Susan drinking antifreeze? To Susan's father, that seemed ludicrous.
4: Nobody in her right mind would drink that and go through that two-day physical pain that it takes to die from antifreeze. You don't just die immediately.
0: Also, the Winters had just spent the holiday season with Susan, and they say she seemed more like her old self, taking care of herself, running again. And just days before she died, Susan seemed to be in a good place and excited about the future.
6: She was happy. She was looking forward to doing things.
0: Susan's friend Louis Gazda also says she was upbeat that holiday season. He'd given Susan a Christmas present she loved.
6: I had been out at an estate sale and found these records from Elvis. It was a two-album set.
2: And she loved it?
6: She loved it very much. She was very appreciative. Big Elvis Presley fan. Her license plate said exactly 3K Graceland. So 3,000 miles to Graceland is what it was.
2: That's a fan.
6: She was a fan.
0: Lewis says there was no hint of anything being wrong that day, and they agreed to a lunch date after the holidays. In fact, Susan was planning a lot of things for the coming year, including joining the family business back in Oklahoma.
7: She was going to come back and be our attorney, our legal counsel. I had set it up where she was going to fly in, spend a week, you know, each month.
0: It was going to be an exciting year for Susan's daughters, too. She'd already booked flights to Hawaii for Danny's cheerleading competition. Avis said she'd go too and would make hotel arrangements.
5: I said, we're going to stay in a Hawaiian pink hotel. She said, that is great, and I'm planning to take Allie to look at colleges. She and I were just talking the things that she had planned and that we were going to do.
3: This was not somebody who was thinking about the end of her life.
5: No. Certainly not.
0: The Winters were locked in. Susan did not, would not take her own life. So then how did she die? They decided to do everything in their power and their pocketbook to find out.
8: Coming up, Susan's family runs into a brick wall.
5: We heard it from the police chief. We heard it from the coroner. I tried to make a call to the DA's office. No, you cannot talk to the DA. Every agency that we talked with responded in that way.

0: the Winters family was in crisis, coping with Susan's death and refusing to accept that she had taken her own life. Filled with equal parts grief and suspicion, her parents, her brother Chris, and sister-in-law Julie flew to Nevada the day after Susan died and met with Brent and his daughters in a hotel.
1: The scene that I'm imagining, which is one in which Brent says, "She loved the two of you so much. I'm so sorry this happened." And he throws his arms around both of you. That's just me making it up. That didn't happen.
2: That didn't happen. Nothing.
3: No. He didn't approach us at all.
2: And Allie was talking and saying, "She committed suicide." And I said, "Allie, please don't say that." And she said, "Why not? It's the truth." And she hollered it out. And her dad come running over and said, "She can say whatever she wants to say."
0: Brent then pulled Chris to a corner of the room and gave him some awful details about Susan's final hours.
4: He just said she was drunk and acting crazy. She said, "I'm going to kill myself. And if you try to do anything about it," Brent said, "well, I'll call the cops." And she said, "If you do anything about it, I'll hit myself in the head with a hammer and I'll tell the cops you did it."
1: Did you believe any part of that story?
4: No. None of it.
0: And so there were no hugs, no memories shared about the wife, mother, sister, and daughter who loved them all. This family was divided in two. The Winters on one side, Brent and his daughters on the other.
4: The lines were drawn and he wasn't backing off.
0: The Winters weren't backing off either. When Avis went to the house just 5 days after Susan died, Brent had already laid out her belongings and told her friends they could take whatever they liked.
1: Something about him giving away her things was too much for you.
3: Yes, it was. It was like she was a piece of trash that he could discard at will.
0: Avis told him what she thought about that.
3: I said, "Oh, Brent, what happened? You've just killed Susan's spirit." And he burst out of the bedroom into the kitchen yelling, "She's accusing me of murder. She's accusing me of murder." And I said, "Brent," I was just lashing out. And he said,

0: looking for answers. Except, he said, there was no smoking gun, no evidence of foul play. And this case was closed. Not satisfied, the Winters family reached out to anyone they could think of and heard pretty much the same thing.
1: We heard it from the police chief in Las Vegas. We heard it from the coroner. We heard it from the investigator. I tried to make a call to the DA's office there in Vegas. No, you cannot talk to the DA. Every agency that we talked with responded in that way. Your grieving parents.
0: They'd hit a brick wall. Not sure where else to turn, they held a family meeting. Law enforcement wasn't responding. The Winters family was going to have to find answers on their own.
2: We needed justice for Susan. That's it. We said, all we want to know is the truth.
1: And Chris said, we start this, we're going to have to continue, and we're going to have to finish it. We cannot stop in midstream.
0: So they reached out to Jim Perry, a former FBI supervisor who now runs a private investigation firm in Las Vegas.
3: I have big reservations because it's a difficult case when you have to overturn basically what the Clark County coroner and what the Henderson Police Department had ruled.
0: After meeting the Winters family, Perry agreed to try and get some answers.
3: My first thought was that he, Brent Dennis, probably had a girlfriend.
0: The family had that same thought. And so, days after Susan's funeral, Jim Perry began surveillance on Brent. He discovered that, yes, Brent Dennis was living a secret life, but it wasn't about another woman.
4: Coming up. So what was Brent's secret?
5: He was up the elevator. I think it was 6 minutes before he was rushing back down. We're trying to figure out, okay, what's he doing in 6 minutes?
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0: Susan Winter's parents were heartbroken and outraged. They believed her husband, Brent Dennis, was literally getting away with murder.
1: It was terrible that he killed my daughter. It was worse. The son of a bitch was wanting to smear her name also.
0: Danny was outraged at Brent's claim that Susan's depression cost her her life. But it wasn't the first time there was tension between Brent and Susan's family. In their eyes, he was arrogant and loved to push their buttons.

0: Brent always needled. If you said it was light outside, he'd tell you it was dark. Just
1: and that sort of drove the two of them apart.
0: I'm not going to say it drove the two of them apart, but it dang sure put a wedge between Mom, Dad, Julie, and I, and Brent. Instead of really looking forward to go out there, we were looking to how can we go out there, spend time with Susan, and stay away from Brent as much as we can.
2: Brent had made the arrangements for Susan's funeral in Nevada, but it wasn't what the Winters family wanted. They decided to do their own memorial back home 9 days later.
0: We had a separate celebration of life here in Oklahoma City for Susan, for all her friends, high school friends, college friends. We had
3: family.
0: Family.
2: More than 300 people came. There were speeches and a video tribute, Susan's life in pictures, with a soundtrack from, of course, Elvis. Given the awful tension in Nevada, no one expected to see Brent at the service. But then he showed up.
1: What's it like to be celebrating the life of your sister while the man you suspect of murdering her is right there in the room?
0: It was pretty tough.
3: It was very tough.
0: We were just having to eat it. There was so much grief and anger that we had to swallow down, you know, that we didn't even get on to the grieving process until much later.
1: What'd you see this do to your parents?
0: Aged them prematurely.
3: Yeah, they miss
0: Susan.
3: Yes.
2: Brent had no idea that back in Las Vegas, his in-laws had hired private investigator Jim Perry, who'd put Kent Stout and Lindsay Pipkins on the case.
4: We were following every day for 10 to 12 hours a day.
5: The Winters family thought he might probably had a girlfriend.
4: Right.
5: And so that was one of the things we were focused on. Who's he meeting?
2: This was Lindsay's first case. Kent, who came with an FBI pedigree, is a veteran.
1: Let me get a little play-by-play of the surveillance, right? How many people involved in the surveillance? How many operatives? How many cars?
5: Usually three of us.
4: Yeah, it started with two. There were like four of us rotating. And then it was basically down to me and a coworker.
1: Car-to-car surveillance sounds exciting, but frequently it's not that exciting, right?
5: No, but you got to be alert all the time.
1: What's the hardest part about doing surveillance on someone when you're a PI?
5: Boredom, probably. And, well, the hardest part is making sure you're not made.
1: Right.
5: I always tell myself, don't get an accident, don't get a ticket, and don't get made. And by being made, I mean not by just the person you're following, but people in the neighborhood. They see your car sitting there.
1: And they may call their neighbor and say, hey, there's a guy watching your house.
5: Yeah, or they call the police.
2: Assuming he didn't get caught, Kent's mission was laser-focused. If Brent was having an affair, be sure to catch him on camera.
5: You always try to fight to get in a position to get a picture, too. Everybody wants a picture.
2: It was a balancing act, and constantly on Kent's mind as he tailed Brent everywhere he went.
6: Here he comes right there. That's his car. It's the Lincoln MKX.
2: This is video of the surveillance as it happened, shot by a production company and used in a documentary about the case.
6: I got him. I'll stay with the car.
2: Brent Dennis's routine was mostly ordinary. Even so, Kent took note of every detail.
6: Well, there he is getting out.
5: He's out of his car heading to the off. Well, I don't know what he's doing.
2: Some moments looked a bit suspicious.
7: I don't know if he saw me, but he's staying out of sight right now. He might be hiding something.
2: And then turned out to be nothing.
6: Oh, he pulled the trash can in. Apparently it's garbage day.
2: The truth was that Brent seemed like a typical working dad.
4: It was take out food every evening. Sometimes he was taking his kids to extracurricular activities.
2: And there was nothing to suggest he was having an affair.
1: There's no unidentified women that pop up in that surveillance.
4: No.
2: There was one thing Brent was doing that most working dads don't. He would regularly go to the Orleans Hotel and Casino in Las Vegas, about a 20-minute drive from his home.
5: It's an older hotel. It's not on the strip.
4: And there's a corridor there along Tropicana that is considered a sex worker corridor.
1: Oh.
4: So it wasn't uncommon to see women asking men if they wanted company.
2: Is that what Brent was doing there? Several times, Lindsay followed him inside to find out.
4: He was up the elevator. I think it was 6 minutes before he was rushing back down to his car and taking off. And so then we're trying to figure out, okay, what's he doing in 6 minutes?
1: Presumably, if you're having an affair, you're going to be in that room longer than 6 minutes.
4: Exactly.
1: So what do you think is going on at the Orleans?
4: It's not enough time to meet a girlfriend. It doesn't really seem like enough time to be visiting with a friend.
8: Or gambling.
4: And it's happening on multiple occasions.
1: How many times a week?
4: Daily, at the bare almost. Minimum, it was every other day. And at the most, I was seeing twice a day.
2: Kent and Lindsay continued their surveillance for months. And while they didn't know what was happening inside that upstairs hotel room, they did notice something Brent did on every visit. Brent met up with the same guy, sometimes inside, sometimes outside. That's Brent's car at the side entrance to the Orleans one day. Kent was watching from his car up the block.
9: Got a guy with dark glasses, dark baseball cap, wearing all dark, heading to his van. He's getting in right now. Who is this guy?
2: That became the big question. Who was he? And what was Brent doing with him? The answer would blow this family's investigation wide open.
10: Coming up.
4: Jim Perry tells me if we can get the room number that he's visiting, then I have a source that may be able to tell me whose names are on the room.
10: Tracking the mystery man.
4: The doors closed and we went up to the 21st floor and they got off and I just followed behind.

0: While private eyes were surveilling Brent Dennis in Nevada, back in Oklahoma, the family that had hired them was doing some investigating of their own.
1: Julie and I went to the hospital to get all those records. We were out there on a mission.
0: In the conference room at their family business, they spent hours poring over police reports, Susan's financial records, literally thousands of documents.
2: There was a fair amount of detective work that the two of you did, and this is at a time when you're, you know, recovering from losing your daughter. How'd you do it?
3: We wanted justice for Susan. That was the only thing that kept us going.
0: But after 6 months, they still hadn't made much progress.
4: We kept finding out that we couldn't get anything that we wanted without subpoenas. And the only people who could get subpoenas was attorneys.
0: That meant finding a pro, a hired gun, someone like Tony Scro.
5: When an entire family shows up in your office, that's pretty compelling. And when the entire family is unanimous in their position that there's no way this was a suicide, that's compelling.
0: Tony is kind of a Renaissance man. He's a guitarist, a restaurant owner.
6: So simple, so good.
0: And his band sings rock songs in Italian. Those were not the skills the Winters family was looking for. However, as a criminal defense attorney here in Las Vegas, Tony knows how to waltz through the local justice system without missing a beat.
5: We defend so many murder cases. We know what the prosecution does to put them together.
0: Tony typically represents people accused of serious crimes. This case was the opposite. The Winters family wanted him to build a case against someone who wasn't even charged with a crime.
5: I at least wanted to provide them that closure that I felt they desperately were seeking.
2: And for a change, you're on the side of the angels.
5: Yeah, I got to wear the white hat and the white gloves. It was a unique experience.
2: And it's a little bit different obligation than you feel to clients otherwise.
5: For sure. And one of the things that happens is the Winters really embrace our entire office as, an extension of their family.
2: How many people end up working on this? This was not just a couple of people.
5: No, the team was probably 10 people deep.
2: And the Winters family paid the bills.
5: The Winters family paid the bills. They were going to see it through to the end.
0: They asked Kent and Lindsay to step up the surveillance to find out more about the mystery man Brent had been meeting at the casino. The PI's boss, Jim Perry, came up with a plan.
7: If we can get the room number that he's going up and visiting, then I have a source that may be able to tell me whose names are on the room.
0: So Lindsay went to the Orleans and waited for Brent. It wasn't a long wait. Brent arrived and entered the casino. And then the mystery man appeared. He met up with Brent, and they headed to the elevators.
7: And I got onto the same elevator with them, and they asked me, well, what floor? And I just glanced and said, oh, same one. And the doors closed, and we went up to the 21st floor, and they got off, and I just followed behind, got the room number.
0: Mission accomplished. A little more PI work revealed the name of the man registered in that room, Jeff Crosby.
7: Doing some more investigation on our part, we saw that Jeff Crosby had already been arrested for cocaine-related charges, and we found a mugshot.
0: That mugshot confirmed Crosby, a convicted drug dealer, was the man they'd seen with Brent all those times. It looked like Brent's mystery man was his dealer, and Brent was seeing a lot of him.
8: We saw him on numerous occasions coming out of the hotel with Jeff Crosby, getting in Brent's car, and then he would go down below the door jamb, and then when he'd come up, he'd be rubbing his nose and sometimes his hair.
2: It sounds like your investigators did a pretty good job of proving that Brent Dennis had either a cocaine problem or something that looked a lot like it. But that's not really proving that he's a murderer.
5: Correct, and we talked about that a lot. We often said, just because he does drugs does not mean he killed anybody.
0: A lot of people with drug problems also have money problems. So while they were following Brent, they decided to follow his money, too. The family was also doing that, and one day found evidence that seemed like a major break. It was a check written on an account only Susan had access to. It was made out for $180,000, and it looked different from all the others.
1: I gave it to Danny, and Danny brought it out here, and they spent a whole day going over those checks.
0: They didn't think the writing was Susan's. Adding to their suspicions, the check was deposited just days after Susan died.
2: The $180,000 is money that was in an account that Susan alone controlled.
5: Right.
0: Brent put it in the joint account he'd shared with her, that he alone now controlled. Susan also had a $1 million life insurance policy. Brent was the beneficiary, and he called in his claim. On the first day, in the first hour that the insurance company was open, after Susan's death.
5: God forbid anyone loses their spouse unexpectedly like that. It probably is not going to be on their mind to immediately call and secure life insurance proceeds. We all saw that as a red flag.
0: There was more. Susan's will also named Brent as the beneficiary of her shares in the family's Sonic restaurants. For the Winters, no way were they going to keep Brent in their lives as a business partner. So 4 months after Susan's death, the family bought the shares back.
5: The family buys out Susan's interest from Brent for approximately $700,000.
2: Well, so they couldn't just expel him. They had to pay him off.
5: They had to pay him off.
4: We wanted him gone at that point. We didn't want to send any more dividends out there for him to put up his nose.
0: Add up that $180,000 check, the life insurance, and the Sonic restaurant buyout, and Brent Dennis banked around $2 million.
2: So this is a case in which Susan Winters literally was worth more to her husband dead than alive.
5: There's no doubt about it.
0: So there it was, a plausible motive. Of course, motive isn't enough. The biggest challenge was still to come. Could they prove that authorities were wrong about Susan taking her own life? And that her murderer was still walking around, a rich man.
9: Coming up.
10: We had concrete evidence that he had lied.
9: The next step.
5: We believed we could show in a civil courtroom that Brent was responsible for Susan's death.
9: When Dateline continues.
0: When he agreed to take the Susan Winters case, attorney Tony Scrow felt like a first-time Vegas gambler betting against the house.
5: We believed it was going to be something short and sweet.
0: He expected his wrongful death investigation to end in disappointment for Susan Winters' family. And he anticipated telling them the medical examiner and the police had been right all along.
2: So you start off as finders of fact, not trying to prove the family's theory.
5: Exactly.
2: But pretty quickly, you're finding stuff that actually backs up what the family believed.
5: It was remarkable to us that everything that we gathered tended to point to Brent Dennis's guilt.
0: It was time to start playing hardball. Tony filed a wrongful death lawsuit against Brent Dennis on behalf of the family. The Winters weren't looking for money. They wanted evidence to help prove their case.
5: We believed we could show in a civil courtroom that Brent was responsible for Susan's death. The other thing it afforded us an opportunity to do was to collect evidence that we couldn't get informally. So now we can send subpoenas. We can schedule depositions.
0: Tony had also used his new subpoena powers to get access to Brent's banking records. And discovered Brent seemed to be living above his means.
5: Just at the Orleans withdrawals on the ATM machine, he was taking out more money than he was getting paid as salary.
0: The evidence against Brent was this. He seemed to be buying and using illegal drugs. He had money problems. He'd rushed to collect a $1 million insurance claim and had maybe forged a check to get $180,000 out of Susan's private account. Tony thought the DA should know about all that, So when he found himself on a different trial up against his longtime adversary, prosecutor Mark DiGiacomo, Tony approached him during a break.
5: We're in court together often, and I just mentioned to him, I got this interesting case.
11: He says to me, hey, you wouldn't believe what we found. And he starts telling me a little bit more about it. And then I said something to the effect of, well, Mike, did you get the cell records? And he's like, not yet. Like, get the cell records. That's going to tell you a lot.
0: Tony agreed. He got a subpoena for Brent's phone records.
5: If I had your phone for an hour, I would know everything there is to know about you. And again, this is a move the state does all the time.
2: In every case.
5: In every case, they get the phone and they get the computer. And so the first thing we were able to procure was the cell phone records.
0: The defense attorney started looking at the evidence the way a prosecutor would.
5: Now, when you get your cell phone records as a customer, you get, you know, who you called, who you texted, etc. What you don't get unless you ask for it is the second half of the spreadsheet of the bill, which is your cell tower information.
0: Tony's firm requested that data and assigned one of its attorneys, Jamie Richardson, to see if it confirmed Brent's version of events. She began with the story Brent had given law enforcement.
10: So Brent had told the police and on 911 that he had fallen asleep next to Susan at night and woke up in the morning to find her not breathing.
0: For that story to check out, there should have been no activity on Brent's phone from around 10:30 p.m. until the 911 call Brent made early the next morning. Instead,
10: when we got the cell phone records, we found that that was not true.
2: According to Brent's cell phone, while Susan's life was slipping away in the wee small hours, Brent was not sleeping in bed next to her. He was calling and texting drug dealer Jeff Crosby, and then he was driving from his home to the Orleans Hotel.
10: Now we had concrete evidence that he had lied to the police. It was huge. It was huge.
0: Next, Tony turned to the family computer where that search for antifreeze and suicide had been done.
5: We had asked for the production of that computer for months and months, and it was always, you know, you take the dog ate my homework and you multiply it by 20, and that's how many excuses we got.
0: Finally, after several months, Brent's lawyer said Tony and his computer expert could come to their office and inspect the hard drive. Except there was a problem.
5: They said it has a virus, and I remember walking into the room that the other lawyers had set aside for us, and the expert picks up one of the hard drives, and he says, look at this, and he shows me a hard drive that's smashed, like someone had taken a hammer to it.
2: Deliberately.
5: Deliberately. Of course, it raises another red flag. Why is the computer destroyed?
0: Tony's team believed Brent had a lot to answer for, and they wanted those answers on the record. So they subpoenaed Brent for a video deposition.
2: You knew in advance those depositions were going to be maybe not everything, but a lot.
5: What I fully expected was that he was going to tell me, listen, I messed up. I did go to the Orleans, but it was only to, you know, placate my drug habit. That's what I expected. What came out the deposition, though, was so much more than that.
12: You just always read the testimony you're about to give in this case. Should be the truth, the whole truth, and nothing but the truth.
13: Yes.
9: Coming up.
14: You think this is funny? Susan Winters is dead. Do you think this is funny?
15: Sir.
14: Do you think this is funny?
15: No, I do not.
9: A challenging witness, and Susan's daughter speaks her mind.
10: It's clearly a suicide.
0: Susan Winters' family had spent more than a year gathering evidence to try to prove her death was murder and not suicide. Now Susan's husband was finally going to have to answer questions, on video and under oath, about what happened the night before she died.
16: Just to go over some of the ground rules.
0: The depositions were held over several months, the setup always the same. Attorney Tony Scrow and his team on one side of the conference table, the person being deposed on the other.
17: You were employed at the Henderson Police Department as a homicide detective, correct?
18: Yes.
2: In one session, former Henderson detective Chad Mitchell was questioned about his work on the case. Tony's team wanted to show that police did not investigate Susan's death thoroughly. The detective acknowledged Susan and Brent's house was never processed as a crime scene, with no evidence collected. He said he accepted Brent's story, that Susan had taken her own life.
13: I never had him ruled in as a suspect. He was never this was never considered a criminal investigation.
2: Their own records show Henderson police spent a total of only 88 minutes on the case that day.
5: In 88 minutes, there's only so much you're going to be able to observe and see and do. And that included from the time that they got in their cars to get over to his residence.
2: Susan and Brent's daughters, Danny and Allie, were witnesses that night, but it wasn't Tony who called them for this deposition. It was their father. He was counting on their support in the wrongful death suit against him.
15: Were you surprised to see your granddaughters show up there? Brent had added them to his witness list.
4: Yeah. We were shocked and surprised that he would put them on there and put them through that.
2: Tony had no choice. He would have to ask Susan and Brent's daughters painful, difficult questions. 14-year-old Danny was soft-spoken and seemed nervous. Even so, she made clear she blamed her grandparents for the accusations against her dad.
14: Do you criticize your grandparents for wanting to understand what happened the day that she passed away?
17: Yes.
14: Why?
17: Because they didn't, my mom and her parents didn't have a good relationship, and I feel like if they did, they would have known that she was depressed and suicidal.
2: 16-year-old Allie felt the same and was her father's fiercest defender.
14: Are you here because you want to protect your dad?
18: Yes, because this is all unnecessary.
14: What do you think is going on in this case? Why are we here? Why are we talking about any lawsuit?
18: Because my grandparents think my dad's a murderer.
2: Allie softened when she spoke of her mother, at one point describing how good Susan looked in the months before she died.
18: She just always had a natural glow to her. She just knew what worked for her body. I mean, she ran all the time.
2: Despite that, Allie was firm in her belief that Susan killed herself, and she wouldn't consider any other explanation.
14: My question is about whether or not you would want to know if anything inappropriate happened during the time that your mom passed away.
18: No, because it's clearly a suicide.
2: The moment Susan's family had been waiting for finally arrived. Brent Dennis sat down to face Tony's questions. Avis and Danny flew to Las Vegas and sat in Tony's office to watch a live feed of the confrontation.
17: Do you need anything else? Pad, paper, you got your documents?
19: No, I got
17: okay.
2: Tony asked Brent about his drug use.
14: Did you engage in the use of controlled substances at or around the time of your wife's death?
20: Occasionally.
14: What is your controlled substance of choice?
20: Not sure I have one.
2: Tony asked Brent about purchasing drugs from Jeff Crosby.
14: Could you have seen him every day?
20: Possible.
14: Did you buy cocaine from him?
20: Possibly.
2: Brent acknowledged Susan knew about his drug use and even threatened to expose it.
20: When she made threats, they were very general. I'm gonna turn you in. I'm gonna call the police. I'll tell your parents.
2: Tony pressed Brent to admit he was afraid Susan might make good on her threat and ruin him by causing his psychologist's license to be revoked. Brent appeared unconcerned.
14: You knew that if Susan's threat manifested in actually her doing something, your license was going to be at risk, right?
20: Hypothetically.
2: Tony asked Brent why he deposited that $180,000 check days after Susan died. Brent claimed the bulk of it was for a down payment on a new home for the two of them.
14: Did you have a home picked out that you were going to buy?
20: I did not.
14: Did she?
20: I wasn't aware.
14: Had you looked at a single home?
20: I can't recall.
5: It was a mess, stuttering and stammering. And you know, once somebody is doing that, it becomes much easier to sort of start picking apart their story.
14: She did not write that check, did she?
20: Well, she wrote it with me.
14: You guys, what, trace over each other's words? I mean, what does that even mean?
20: I mean, she wrote part of it, and I wrote part. So she wrote our names in, the best I can recall. And that was typical fashion where she would sign the check and make it out to me and her.
14: Do you have a specific recollection of you and Susan co-authoring a single check?
20: I can't say with certainty.
0: Brent's explanation seemed to be crumbling, as did his composure. Later came a lunch break, and that's when Brent, alone in the room, and apparently unaware cameras were still recording, picked up a copy of that check for a closer look.
17: He's looking at the $180,000 check.
0: When the deposition resumed, Tony turned up the heat.
14: Over the lunch break, did you look at the exhibit?
20: No.
14: You understand that even though we say off the record, there's still a video feed that is continuously recording you?
20: Okay.
14: Okay, let me ask it again.
20: Okay.
14: Now that you're aware that there's video that continues to record, is it still your testimony that you didn't look at the exhibit over the break?
20: I may have.
14: You think this is funny? Susan Winters is dead. Do you think this is funny?
20: Sir.
14: Do you think this is funny?
20: No, I do not.
14: Okay.
0: Brent was on the defensive, but he stuck to his story about the events leading up to Susan's death. He suggested the suicide was as much a shock to him as it was to everyone. He said that in the days just before, his marriage couldn't have been better.
20: We had a celebratory beer that was symbolic, if you will.
14: Symbolic of?
20: The year to come and the changes that we wanted to make in relationship to our family and the girls and our parenting, buying a home.
0: He talked about the day before she died.
14: What do you guys do that day?
20: We had sex. I remember her making a comment of having a trifecta, and it was nice to have a trifecta, basically a three. That was a reference to three, you know, orgasms.
5: That is the thing that convinced all the women in the office that he was responsible for her death, because it was perceived to be incredibly offensive and completely lacked any level of empathy.
0: Tony slowly steered the questions back to Brent's drug use and cornered him with evidence that Brent was still using and still buying from Jeff Crosby. Brent's attorney quickly spoke up.
19: I want to take another break and give my client some options.
0: Tony thought Brent Dennis was close to talking himself into a murder charge, so he tried to keep the deposition going.
21: I'll move on to another topic just so we can get through some other stuff. I know what you're...
19: I think I should talk to him.
21: Okay.
0: Would Brent come back for more, or would he walk away?
9: Coming up, Susan speaks from beyond the grave.
17: I just don't want to go into my 50s with somebody who hates me as much as you do.
20: I love you, so.
17: Really? If you love me, you got a really peculiar way of showing it.
9: When Dateline...

0: Tony Skro and his team felt certain this bit of legal drama was over for good.
1: I want to take another break and give my client some options.
0: Brent Dennis did return to answer a few more questions.
2: Mr. Dennis, just a few follow-ups.
0: Then he stepped away again, and he never came back.
3: I'm not sure Brent did himself any favors in that deposition.
4: No, he certainly did.
5: He still thought he could convince people. Tony has used that phrase, smartest person in the room, and that's what Brent was thinking.
6: He was making it up as we went, so much so that even his attorney eventually realized that Brent Dennis was in big trouble.
0: To Tony, Brent was so plainly evasive that he turned himself into a murder suspect. Now Tony had to convince someone at the Clark County District Attorney's Office of that. So he turned to Mark DiGiacomo, the prosecutor he'd originally told about the case. DiGiacomo agreed to a meeting where Tony and his team laid it all out. And DiGiacomo was skeptical.
7: No case that's ruled a suicide, and now 18 months later we're going to revive as a homicide, is anything you can consider a slam dunk.
0: DiGiacomo knew he couldn't just take Tony's word for it.
8: They have an interest here, right? They're on the side of the family, and you know, anything that they do potentially is tainted by a bias by them.
0: Still, DiGiacomo agreed to investigate Brent Dennis for Susan's murder.
8: Most my cases, the easiest part about it is a crime was committed. And the hard part is who did it. This case was different in the sense that there wasn't any doubt who did it if I could establish a crime was committed.
3: What can a prosecutor do that Tony couldn't?
8: When a law enforcement officer walks up and says, hey, I'm investigating this, people are more willing to have a conversation. They trust them a little bit more. And we also have the power of search warrants. We can request things that can only be gotten by order of a court.
0: And so, in the summer of 2016, more than a year after Susan's death, the Winters family finally got what they wanted. DiGiacomo and a detective from the Henderson PD started the Susan Winters case again, from scratch.
8: The very first thing we wanted to do was interview people who knew Brent, who knew Susan.
3: What picture emerged of Brent and Susan's relationship in that marriage?
8: It was very dysfunctional.
0: Suspicious Minds by Elvis Presley was the ringtone on Susan's phone whenever there was a call from Brent's phone. And when Prosecutor DiGiacomo obtained a search warrant for Brent's actual cell phone, he found recordings of Susan Winters talking about her marriage from beyond the grave.
9: I just don't want to go into my 50s with somebody who hates me as much as you do.
10: I love you, so.
9: Really? If you love me, that you got a really peculiar way of showing it.
0: Apparently, Brent often recorded fights he had with Susan.
9: I don't want anything else to do with you.
1: So what does it mean?
9: I want a divorce.
0: DiGiacomo also found texts Susan had sent to some friends in October of 2014, saying Brent had acknowledged he had a cocaine habit. I thought I knew the telltale signs of coke use, but maybe not, she wrote. Just after the couple rang in the new year, their unraveling accelerated.
8: It is fairly clear that her and Brent's relationship is at the breaking point.
0: In fact, another friend told DiGiacomo that just days before her death, Susan said she was thinking about dating other men. And there was one piece of evidence that sealed the deal for DiGiacomo. Remember that $180,000 check? The one Brent deposited so soon after Susan's death? A friend of Brent's shared a conversation they'd had about it.
8: Hey, the reason I did that, I took that money is I knew that her parents would accuse me of murder. But what his friend didn't know is that at 9 o'clock the night before, when Susan's allegedly passed out, Brent Dennis called the automated line for that bank account to check the balance.
3: To prosecutors, this felt like proof that would stand up in court. Brent was trying to grab Susan's money before he could be accused of murder by her family. And checking the bank account the night before she died to make sure that check would clear suggest that he already knew of Susan's approaching death, and that he'd have to act quickly.
8: Why does he think he needs the $180,000 out of the account? Because her parents are going to freeze it. It's because he knows she's going to be dead. How does he know she's going to be dead 9 hours later?
3: Because he's going to do it.
8: Right. There's no way he knows she's about to commit suicide. This guy killed his wife. We've seen it before where people who have had past suicidal ideations wind up being the victims of a homicide, right? If you're Brent Dennis, it's the perfect cover to kill her.
3: And the motive was money. Susan's money. Her family's money. Most of which Brent would lose in a divorce.
5: He knew that she was the gravy train and he had known it for a while.
3: And he had an addiction.
5: Yes, he did.
3: Which required money.
5: And I'm sorry for him. He should have been stronger. But we all could be stronger.
3: DiGiacomo was ready to file murder charges against Brent Dennis. There was just one problem. According to the county medical examiner, Susan's death was still officially a suicide. And that alone could be reasonable doubt for a jury.
11: Coming up, a medical detective takes a closer look at that suicide ruling.
12: I started reviewing the medical records and the autopsy, and that was when I knew strange things were afoot.
3: From the moment they heard the news, the Witters family had tried to convince authorities that Susan would never take her own life. The response was the same every time.
5: You're grieving parents.
3: And you need to let it go.
4: Yep.
5: But we're stubborn people.
3: At the end of Prosecutor Mark DiGiacomo's investigation, he was finally convinced that Susan Witters died at the hands of her husband, Brent Dennis. Now, would a jury believe it? To DiGiacomo, it was a hard sell, since Susan's death was still on record as a suicide. DiGiacomo thought Dr. Stacy Hale could help. She's a toxicologist Tony Scrow's team had consulted with early on.
12: So I started reviewing the medical records and the autopsy, and that was when I knew strange things were afoot at the Circle K.
3: Ethylene glycol is one of the main components in antifreeze, but Susan's body had not metabolized it yet, which struck Dr. Hale.
12: In order to die from ethylene glycol poisoning, your body has to change that ethylene glycol into substances that are ultimately a lot more toxic, and then those substances deposit crystals in your body, and that's ultimately what you die from.
3: And that process can sometimes take days. Dr. Hale said the immediate effect of ingesting ethylene glycol is similar to drinking alcohol.
12: If you consume it, you're going to get drunk.
3: That seemed consistent with how Brent described Susan that evening, that by midnight Susan was drunk and passed out. And of course, there was the antifreeze Brent said he found in the garage. That all matched up. So then, what about the oxycodone? Where did that come from?
12: She doesn't have a prescription for it. There's not a bottle at the scene. And if this is a seemingly suicidal person, then there should have been an empty bottle of oxycodone or at least pills missing. And I couldn't account for it.
3: Mark DiGiacomo thought he could, now that he had the records the search warrants had produced. DiGiacomo had reached out to the different websites, the ones Brent said Susan visited hours before she passed out.
8: Here is the IP address associated with this computer, and here is the web page I want to know. When did somebody connect to your server with this IP address?
3: DiGiacomo learned those antifreeze searches were actually done around midnight. Based on what Brent told police, Susan could not have been on the computer then. His story was that by midnight, she was already passed out.
8: That's his story. She's already passed out.
3: And that's also what the girls say.
8: Look, we got their devices, too. One daughter is on her computer to about midnight, and then her computer shuts off. And then the only other person awake is Brent Dennis. then he gets on the internet and realizes, ooh, it takes 2 or 3 days for antifreeze to kill somebody.
0: DiGiacomo thought that undermined Brent's plan A.
8: I think he gets the antifreeze. He puts it in a margarita because she liked to drink. She drank it. She passes out, and he thinks she's going to be dead.
0: DiGiacomo believes that when Brent Dennis realized after midnight the antifreeze wasn't going to do the job fast enough, he moved on to plan B. Cell phone records show that Brent texted drug dealer Jeff Crosby more than 15 times early that morning. At 3:15 a.m., Brent's phone pinged at the Orleans, where he and Crosby would often meet.
8: It's there for a very short period of time, and then it drives back to the residence.
0: To DiGiacomo, that explained the oxycodone.
8: My belief is that he got it that night from Jeff Crosby.
0: DiGiacomo thinks that after Brent brought the oxy home, he somehow got Susan to ingest it. Then, a few hours later, when Susan would have been severely impaired from the antifreeze and nearing death from the oxycodone, Brent picked up the phone.
13: Henderson 911.
0: The prosecutor believes Brent may have called 911 too soon because Susan wasn't dead yet.
8: The moment she stopped breathing, he made the mistake of calling 911 because they were able to revive her. So his, I think, fear is, look, she's about to wake up and be able to communicate for a short period of time.
14: During which time she will say, my husband did this.
8: I didn't take it on my own, at the very least.
0: That could explain why Brent asked doctors to take Susan off life support, a decision he perhaps made so her family would not see her alive.
8: When you put that all together, you look at it in totality and say, there is only one answer to the question. He killed his wife.
0: Even so, that official ruling of suicide was still an obstacle. So Dr. Hale had a conference call with the medical examiner's office to discuss her findings.
12: We did a mini toxicology lesson over the phone because medical examiners aren't trained in medical toxicology, and that's not their fault. I don't do autopsies.
0: Dr. Hale was able to convince the ME's office to change Susan's manner of death from suicide to undetermined. And with that, there was nothing holding back the prosecutor. So in February 2017, the same Henderson police who'd been accused by Susan's family of failing to investigate the case properly pulled Brent Dennis over.
15: I'm just going to walk straight back to the front of my car.
0: And arrested him for murder.
12: We begin at 5 with the arrest of a psychologist for the murder of his wife.
0: For this family, it was the result of a 2-year fight for justice. An expensive one.
14: You have any idea what this all cost you financially to go down this road?
4: Well, I'm not going to tell you what it cost, but I'm going to tell you this. It didn't make a damn what it cost.
14: Whatever the financial cost, it was worth it.
4: Yes.
0: So was justice finally at hand? A better question might be, what is justice in this case?
11: Coming up, Susan's own daughter could be Brent's most powerful defender.
16: You have an opinion that it's a suicide, right?
17: It's not an opinion. It's a fact, but okay.
11: When

0: The Winters family could hardly believe it. Brent Dennis was finally behind bars and awaiting trial for Susan's murder.
1: Morning.
2: Thank you.
1: We'll call State versus Gregory Brent Dennis, 17FA015.
3: Tell me about seeing Brent in government issue orange and government issued hardware.
4: It was the visual affirmation that all the work we had done manifested into something positive. The family was going to see justice now occur on Susan's behalf.
0: Then, less than a week after being charged with murder, Brent was released on bail.
5: So frustrating.
6: From the moment he got arrested, the elation that we felt at that point,
5: yes,
6: was great, but it was gone when he got bail.
7: We had to fight for 2 years, and then they finally decided they could do something, and they arrested him, and they put him in jail for the weekend, and he got bail, and he got out, and then they
5: said $250,000 bail.
0: There was nothing Danny and Avis could do except wait. In the meantime, Brent's defense attorney, Richard Schoenfeld, didn't waste any time in making their position known on camera.
8: Here's an individual that on a daily basis would contemplate suicide, and a good day was a day where she only thought of it once.
0: Schoenfeld spoke to our NBC Las Vegas affiliate, KSNV, about the report by a psychologist who had treated Susan.
8: She was on the 95th percentile for suicide symptoms.
0: The centerpiece of Brent's defense was going to be his wife's mental health.
9: Prior suicidal thoughts and a prior attempt at suicide are such a big deal for the defense that those facts alone might have been enough by themselves to create reasonable doubt and result in an acquittal.
0: We asked NBC News legal analyst Danny Savalas to review the evidence in this case. He agreed with the prosecutor it was far from open and shut. And he said the most powerful witness for the defense was Brent's oldest daughter, Allie.
9: Allie has firsthand knowledge. She observed the husband-wife relationship. That's something that almost no other witness can testify to.
0: And Allie stood by her father and his version of events from the start. During depositions, she made her position clear.
10: You have an opinion that it's a suicide, right?
11: It's not an opinion. It's a fact, but okay.
0: Moreover, Allie said her mother had been unstable for years.
11: It's clear that she wasn't murdered.
10: Because why?
11: Because she was extremely mentally disabled. She hated herself. She starved herself. She had an eating disorder for multiple years. She still did. She talked to me about it. Like 2 weeks before she even killed herself, she had a lot of problems that her parents didn't know about.
10: And all those problems led her to kill herself.
11: Yeah.
9: There's no real direct evidence in this case. There's no testimony, of course, that somebody saw Dennis kill Susan. The thing is, in this case, the prosecution's circumstantial evidence can be explained by other circumstances.
0: Danny Savalas says Brent's defense attorneys could have a plausible explanation for his actions, even the lies he told police about the day Susan died.
9: Of course he lied about where he went the night of Susan's death. He's a drug addict, and he's a psychologist. He's trying to conceal this because he doesn't want to suffer those consequences. It doesn't mean that he killed Susan.
0: Prosecutor Mark DiGiacomo knew he didn't have a perfect case.

0: lived with Susan and saw her every day.
1: Everybody else in Susan Winter's house was saying suicide. Her husband and her two daughters.
2: True, but when you look underneath the surface, the two daughters didn't have any real knowledge about what happened.
1: No, but these are all the people who supposedly know her best and would have known her state of mind.
2: That's true, too. And look, don't get me wrong. Somebody who's suicidal could still be the victim of a homicide. That was always sort of our thought, right?
0: Was Susan murdered by her husband? Or had she taken her own life? Maybe police and the medical examiner had it right the first time. It would be up to a jury to decide.
3: Coming up, after a 7-year fight, an angry family waits for justice.
4: There ought to be a special place in hell for him, and I hope he goes there. If you need to cut that out, cut it out.
1: Actually, I'm pretty sure we're going to use that.

0: From the moment Brent Dennis was arrested and charged with murder, prosecutor Mark DiGiacomo felt ready to go to trial. He was certain Brent would never accept a plea deal.
1: I'm accusing a mental health professional of killing his wife for the money, and his story is she committed suicide and his daughters believe him. This guy's never admitting that he did this, not while his two daughters are still alive.
0: This case would never have reached DiGiacomo's desk if not for the wealth of the Winters family. It's a reminder of the role money can play in the justice system.
2: A family that didn't have those resources might be stuck with the result that they had originally. I think almost certainly would be.
3: There's no doubt about it. Stars had to line up that this particular victim was related to individuals that had the financial wherewithal to be able to do what they did.
0: The family had been immersed in all the details of the work done by the PIs and the lawyers they'd hired. And once the case went to the Clark County District Attorney's Office, all they could do was watch and wait and wait.
4: There would be a court date. We would fly out there and nothing happened.
5: Yeah, there were a lot of times you'd get on the plane coming back home or get in the truck, driving from the airport back home and just beat on the steering wheel or whatever, just to get the frustration and emotion out.
2: Danny, I know at one point you called the prosecutor and Tony and said, we got to speed this up because I want this to happen while I'm still on this earth.
6: That's right. Who knows how long you got to go to live.

0: as a father, your job is to protect your children. I had to at least see him go to jail for what he did to them.
1: When COVID hit, courts shut down. Delays and frustrations mounted. Then, 7 years after Susan died, and with a trial date finally on the books, DiGiacomo got a call from Brent Dennis's lawyer.
2: He said to me, look, if you made me an offer, Mark, what would it look like? And that sort of opened the door to a conversation just between his defense attorney and I.
1: Those conversations led to a meeting that included attorneys, the Winters family, and Brent Dennis to discuss a possible plea deal.
3: It was like something out of a comedy. We'd go in and we'd sit down and they would throw something on the table. It was like we were kind of auctioning Susan's life off.
4: What we would accept.
3: What would we accept for Susan's life?
1: Ultimately, the deal was this. Instead of facing a jury, Brent Dennis took an Alford plea to manslaughter. Officially, it's a guilty plea, but it doesn't require the accused to admit to actually committing the crime.
5: How'd you feel about the Alford plea?
3: I'd never heard of it. It was a slap in the face.
4: He didn't have to admit anything? It left a very bitter taste in my mouth after the 7 years.
2: The two biggest victims in this case, other than Susan, were Allie and Danny. I knew that a trial was going to be vicious for them. The only thing that was going to help is if we resolved the case.
6: Mr. Dennis?
1: Sentencing came in May of 2022. Danny, Avis, Chris, and Julie sat on one side of the courtroom. Allie and Danny on the other.
7: The risk of a harsher.
1: Their dad's defense attorney spoke for them.
7: We decided as a family to take this path for the sole reason that it is time for us, as a family, to put this behind us, and not because we believe for a second that he had any involvement in our mother's death.
1: The judge sentenced Brent Dennis to a prison term of 3 to 10 years. Officially, a win for the Winters family. But it didn't feel like one. For Danny, prison is too good for Brent Dennis.
0: For me to think about my daughter Landair going through that, with the antifreeze, the oxycodone, and whatever thing else he put in her body, they ought to be a special place in hell for him, and I hope he goes there. And if you need to cut that out, cut it out. But
5: actually, I'm pretty sure we're going to use that.
0: Okay.
1: The sentencing was the first time in 7 years that Danny and Avis were in the same room with the granddaughters they adore, and with whom they now have no contact at all.
8: Danny has told me many times when I am depressed about not getting to see them anymore, he says, Avis, we had the best time with them when they were growing up.
5: Do the two of you think there's going to be a day when you will have that relationship with your granddaughters the way you used to?
8: I pray for that every day. And I believe it can happen. But the time is drawing short for us.
5: Anything you want to say to them?
8: Allie and Danny, we love you.
1: In 2023, a civil court ruled in favor of the Winters family in their wrongful death suit, naming Brent Dennis as Susan's killer. The judge awarded the family just more than $1 million. Dateline requested interviews with Brent Dennis, his daughters, and his attorneys, as well as the Henderson Police Department. They all declined. All that's left for the Winters now are the reminders of a beautiful life taken too soon. Susan's childhood scrapbook.
8: She wanted to save all the things that went on. Every place we went, she would find a souvenir t-shirt and keep it.
1: A quilt of Susan's shirts. Memories of the daughter they loved and still long for.
5: What do you miss most about her?
8: Her laughter, her wit. I still want my daughter back.
9: There's not one thing I don't miss about her.
4: I just miss her spirit. Nothing was ever too big for her.
10: That's all for now. I'm Lester Holt. Thanks for joining us.
1: Thank you.
6: They were a great couple, the power couple. She was a good hunter, a good shot. She would never mishandle a firearm that way, never.
11: They had just finished their safari.
12: You hear a gunshot.
13: We heard a gunshot.
11: There are people in that room within seconds. They see Larry hysterical, in shock.
14: Larry said that Bianca was packing the shotgun and it discharged.
12: They ruled it an accident.
15: Yes, they did.
16: Some of Bianca's friends are saying there's something going on.
17: Larry's been having an affair.
18: Did you do this? You know, I just didn't want it to be true.
19: My heart was telling me that, no, there's no way that Larry could do something like this.
12: You happened to overhear something.
19: Yes, it was a shocking moment.
11: He said, listen, we got to show them that I'm innocent.
6: You think that this was planned? I do. The perfect place for a murder? Almost.
10: A big game adventure in Africa turns deadly. Accident or murder? It may be one of the wildest mysteries you'll ever see. I'm Lester Holt, and this is Dateline. Here's Andrea Canning with Safari Story.
20: No one could have imagined that it would happen here, halfway around the world, where the elephants roam, zebras run free, and the hippos patrol the waters. In the wild, untamed heart of Africa, that is Zambia. A place teeming with some of the world's most exotic wildlife. Some people come here to photograph big game. Others come to hunt. Especially here in Zambia's massive Kafue National Park.
6: It is very special. Africa on its own is a special place.
21: And you're so close to, like, Zimbabwe.
20: Betsy Wanke is a world traveler and hunter who has been to Africa on safari several times.
6: When you go out to Zambia, not only are the animals phenomenal, but it's just the whole atmosphere. Africa is one of those places that draws you back.
20: Among those who kept coming back, especially to Kafue National Park, were Betsy's close friend, Bianca Rudolph, and her husband, Larry, a prominent dentist and big game hunter from Pittsburgh.
6: They love the people there. They love the animals there. The hunting was second to none. So it doesn't surprise me that they wanted to go back so many times.
22: They loved it so much, they had their own cabin built at the hunting camp.
6: They did.
20: Right on the banks of the Kafue River, Bianca and Larry's own private little paradise, in the middle of paradise. And it was here that they returned in 2016, for the last time. It was September, prime season for hunting. The Rudolphs got a hunting permit, which is only legal in certain sections of Kafue National Park. The rest of the park is set aside for wildlife conservation. They hoped to bring home a leopard. But on this safari, only Bianca would be hunting. Larry was there to assist and observe. Over the course of nearly 2 weeks, Bianca and Larry scoured the massive park in search of that elusive leopard. Spencer Kokoma is an experienced game scout who accompanied the Rudolphs. He knows the park well, along with many of its best hunting spots.
23: I thought maybe it is going to be a very good hunting, a successful hunting.
22: How experienced was Bianca?
23: Bianca, she was very experienced. There is very few hunters who can kill maybe some animals with just a single shot. Because I've been doing this for so long. You can see maybe he just wounds. Then for him to finish, maybe use maybe 5 bullets or maybe 6. But to her, it was very simple.
22: With one shot?
23: Yes.
22: Were you impressed?
23: I was very impressed.
6: She was a good hunter. She was a good shot. She could handle a gun as well, if not better, than most of the men I know.
20: Larry was also an experienced hunter and brought both a rifle and a shotgun on the trip. But on this safari, He was all about supporting Bianca in her quest. Godfrey Nekube was the camp manager who maintained the Rudolphs' cabin and got to know them.
2: They were a good couple. Very humble, especially with Bianca.
3: Did she seem happy to be out here in the wilderness?
2: She looked happy, cheerful.
23: They seemed to be happy because every time, early in the morning, when you want to start off going for a hunt, they start hugging each other, kissing each other. It seemed as if it's a very good marriage.
20: But the hunting wasn't so good. As the safari stretched into October, Bianca's dream of bagging her prized leopard faded.
3: So she never got her male leopard?
23: She never got a male.
3: Was she disappointed?
23: Yeah, she was very disappointed, but she wasn't annoyed.
20: After all, the safari was still exciting. But now, after almost 2 weeks in Zambia, the Rudolphs were eager to return to the States for the wedding of their nephew. Just before dawn on a cool, clear October morning, the Rudolphs were up early packing for their long flight home. Godfrey was waiting near the cabin to say goodbye, when suddenly he heard an unmistakable sound echo across the camp.
2: We heard a gun bang and a yelling voice. Yeah!
23: We were very surprised because it was very close.
20: The shot was not only close, it came directly from Larry and Bianca's cabin.
23: I just decided to start off and to the direction where the gunshot has been heard.
3: You should not be hearing a gunshot at this hour.
23: I was not hoping to hear a gunshot because we have already finished hunting.
20: Yes, the hunt was over, but the mystery was just beginning. Something horrible had happened inside Bianca and Larry's cabin. Something so tragic, so inexplicable, that the investigation would span two continents, three countries, and take the next 6 years to solve.
10: When we come back, a single gunshot at dawn. What had happened inside that cabin?
23: When I entered the cabin, I saw Bianca Rudolph. She was lying here.
13: It must have been such a shock to walk in here and see
23: that. Exactly. I was very shocked.
10: A wife on the floor, a husband in agony.
23: He was saying, what am I going to tell my children?

0: It was dawn in Zambia's Kafue National Park. Its serenity had suddenly been shattered by a single gunshot. And a frantic scream coming from Larry and Bianca Rudolph's cabin. Within seconds, Game Scout Spencer Kokoma rushed inside.
1: When I entered the cabin, I saw Bianca Rudolph. She was lying here.
2: It must have been such a shock to walk in here and see that.
1: Exactly. I was very shocked.
0: Bianca lay in a pool of blood. Next to her was a shotgun still in its case, which was partially unzipped. There was a hole blown open at the end of the case from a shot that went through it. Minutes later, camp manager Godfrey Nekube also arrived at the cabin.
3: Did you think that maybe she was alive at first?
4: Yeah, I said maybe I can do something. But immediately I saw the wound, I knew that there's nothing I can do.
3: She was dead.
4: Yeah, she's dead. She's dead. Rudolph was crying.
0: Larry Rudolph, according to hunting scout Spencer Kokoma, was beside himself.
1: He was saying, what am I going to tell my children? What am I going to tell my children?
0: As the morning wore on, Spencer said Larry calmed down and detailed what happened in the cabin.
1: He told me that I was in the bathroom.
3: What was he doing in the bathroom, did he say?
1: He was bathing.
3: He was taking a shower?
1: Yeah. And my wife, she was very busy packing. So she was trying to force the gun in the gun case. That's how it fired.
3: And then it went off accidentally?
1: Yes, then it went off accidentally.
0: A terrible accident, insisted Larry, that suddenly took Bianca away after 34 years of marriage. The two met some 40 years ago at the University of Pittsburgh. Bianca was an undergrad. Larry was attending the dental school. They soon fell in love, got married, and stayed in Pittsburgh, where they had two children. For Bianca, who was deeply religious, this was the stable, loving life she'd always wanted.
5: Bianca was a really proud woman. She was wonderful and caring. She wanted their marriage to be the one that everybody looks at and says, I want a relationship like that.
0: Meanwhile, Larry's career was taking off, especially after he started his own dental practice. He eventually opened four clinics around Pittsburgh, which he heavily promoted, as seen in this commercial.
6: I'm Dr. Larry Rudolph. 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
0: From the beginning, the business was a success, says former employee Sherry Houck.
7: We did sedation dentistry, so you would do the dentistry all in one visit for the patient. 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
8: They knew Three Rivers. They knew Larry because he was commercialized.
0: Anna Grimley was Larry's office manager.
8: People felt like they trust him. If they saw him, it's like, oh, it's Dr. Rudolph. You know, they would connect with the commercial.
3: Did Larry seem to be making a lot of money from the business?
8: Absolutely.
0: Larry's business was so successful, he and Bianca bought a second home in a swanky Phoenix suburb called Paradise Valley, where he continued to oversee his dental business remotely.
8: We didn't see him a lot, so you understand, he lived in Arizona and came in to visit the offices to see what was going on.
0: The Rudolph's daughter, Anna Bianca, followed her father into the family dental business, while their son Julian became a lawyer. A successful, high-achieving family. Business kept booming, allowing Larry to further indulge in his expensive hobby, big game hunting. He traveled the world on safaris, and Bianca often joined him.
5: It was a passion of hers, and part of that came when she married Larry, and she really embraced it.
3: This was something that really bonded those two, Larry and Bianca, the love of hunting.
5: Absolutely. They could do it together and have that experience together.
0: Larry was so passionate about the sport, he joined a hunting advocacy group called Safari Club International, or SCI for short. Ron Arendt was on SCI's executive committee when he met Larry.
9: He seemed like a real nice guy. He was someone to visit with.
3: And some personality traits that you noticed right away.
9: Very friendly, smiling, joking, very open. He was someone you'd like to be around.
0: Larry quickly rose through the ranks, becoming the president of Safari Club International in 2009. Later, Larry and Bianca joined another hunter's advocacy group called the Weatherby Foundation. Betsy Wonky was director of operations.
5: He left Safari Club, and then he was working with us all the way to president. Yes, Larry came into the organization and won over, you know, the hearts and minds of the board members and me. He would make you feel important. That was Larry's gift.
0: And Bianca was right there with him, helping raise money and awareness for the foundation.
3: Did she have a strong standing in the organization?
5: She did. She was one of those people that women looked up to because she was beautiful and she could go out and handle herself in the field. So we all wanted that. We all wanted to be that.
3: How did Larry and Bianca seem as a couple to you when you met them?
5: I thought they were a great couple, the power couple. They worked together and they were both very well respected. But of course that changed.
0: Changed literally in a flash from a single shotgun blast. And the shockwaves would only keep spreading.
10: Coming up.
7: He didn't say that she was gone. He just said there was an accident.
10: The Rudolph son and daughter learned the awful news.
3: She was unsettled, like something wasn't right.
7: Well, it was just shocking. And he wasn't clear exactly what happened. 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

0: the morning after. It was quiet now at the Rudolph's little hunting cabin in mid-October 2016. Zambian police had taken Bianca's body to Lusaka, the capital city, 4 hours away. It's a teeming, bustling place where most of Zambia's government services are located, and where Bianca's body would undergo an autopsy. It didn't take long. Cause of death was a shotgun blast directly to the chest. Zambian police investigated the case and concluded Bianca's death was simply an accident. Thousands of miles away in the States, the Rudolph's children, Anna Bianca and Julian, had no idea what had happened to their mom. However, Larry had sent an email to his brother-in-law saying he and Bianca would miss that upcoming family wedding. But according to Larry's former employee, Sherry Houck, who saw Anna Bianca around this time, the Rudolph children sensed something was wrong.
1: Julian and Anna couldn't get a hold of their mom. They were getting really nervous and upset.
2: And no communication?
1: No communication. We just thought sometimes you can't get a hold of people, but it was very bizarre.
0: Back in Zambia, Larry was making final arrangements at this funeral home. Grace Musazulwa, who worked there at the time, showed us the logbook.
2: There's her name.
3: Yes. Yeah, Bianca T. Rudolph.
0: Grace was there when Larry came by to identify Bianca's body.
2: What was his demeanor like? How was he handling the situation?
3: He was mourning the wife, of course. He was crying.
2: Did your heart go out to him as you're watching this?
3: I told him, I said, no, just leave everything to God. You know, these things happened, and that's how we ended with him.
0: Less than a week after Bianca's death, Larry left Lusaka. It was a long journey back home to Arizona. During a stopover in Johannesburg, Larry called his son Julian and finally revealed the awful news. Julian then flew to Pittsburgh to tell his sister Anna Bianca in person. Anna Bianca wasn't home. Sherry Houck was taking care of her dogs.
1: I saw him walking down the driveway, so, you know, I knew that it was not good news that if he flew home.
2: Are you thinking Bianca?
1: Yeah.
2: This is about Bianca?
1: Yeah. And he didn't say that she was gone. He just said there was an accident.
0: Less than 2 weeks after Bianca's death, her family gathered at this Catholic retreat center in Scottsdale, Arizona, to say goodbye.
4: I know that she took her religion very seriously.
0: Following the funeral, Anna Bianca returned home to Pittsburgh.
1: I stayed with her, just consoled her, you know, and she had talked to me, you know, just about just how, like, unresolved everything was.
2: She was unsettled, like something wasn't right.
1: Well, it was just shocking, and she was just really surprised. And it wasn't clear exactly what happened. She was really upset.
0: With the funeral over and his children back in their homes, Dr. Larry Rudolph was now all alone. For the first time in 34 years, he was without Bianca. He spent the next few weeks handling the mundane but necessary task of sorting out her estate and filing claims on Bianca's life insurance policies. Slowly, he started putting his life back together and resumed overseeing his busy Pittsburgh dental practice.
2: Was Larry spending a lot of time in Pittsburgh or most of his time in Arizona?
1: When he was in town, we were always wouldn't know. I always thought, like, he kept it a secret whether he was in town or not because he didn't want, like, the employees to play while he was away.
0: One of his former employees, Anna Grimley, hadn't heard anything about Larry or what had happened in Africa. Anna had left the practice months earlier, but kept in touch with her former colleagues. And one day, several weeks after Bianca's death, she got a call from one of them.
5: She said, did you hear about Bianca Rudolph? And it's like, no. It's like, what happened? And she's like, well, she was shot in a safari trip.
0: And just like that, the memories came flooding back about her time at Three Rivers Dental, what she saw, and what she knew.
6: Coming up, secrets in the office.
1: They always came together, left together. obviously they're like a thing, but don't mention it.
6: And questions from Larry's daughter.
1: She was constantly like asking, who is Lori? Why is she always with my dad?

0: After the death of Bianca Rudolph, the staff of Three Rivers Dental tried to resume business as usual. But dental assistant Sherry Houck says it was difficult.
1: Everybody was just in shock, and I think just shell-shocked that this could happen.
0: Dr. Larry Rudolph made it very clear his wife's death was not to be mentioned.
1: I never did talk to Larry about it, ever, or say a word to him. We were told not to.
2: So you just had to pretend almost like nothing happened?
1: Yeah.
0: It was awkward, but not unheard of. There were other subjects that were off limits at Three Rivers Dental, like the role of an employee named Lori Milliron.
3: I don't know what her title was. Never knew her title.
0: Anna Grimley started at Three Rivers as a manager in 2015, more than a year before Bianca's death. That's when she met Lori, a former hygienist who seemed to have taken on bigger responsibilities.
3: She did some insurance as far as setting things up on our programs to bill. And she did show me how the system and what computer system, and you know, helped me with that. So I spent a little bit of time with her in the beginning.
0: Lori had three grown children and was helping to raise her grandson in Pittsburgh. She seemed friendly, helpful. But there was talk around the office about Lori and Larry.
1: They always came like in the same car, even early, and left together, came together, left together. And just from rumors in the office, obviously they're like a thing, but don't mention it.
0: Especially after the Rudolph's daughter, Anna Bianca, graduated from dental school and joined the practice.
2: She became a dentist because of him, right?
1: Yeah. She wanted to be like her dad. She looked up to him. She like adored him.
0: But Anna Bianca did notice something strange about her father and this Lori Milliron woman.
1: She was constantly like asking, who is Lori? Why is she always with my dad? What's she do here? Does she have a job here?
0: Anna Grimley heard the rumors, but she and Lori got along fine. But then one day, Anna says Lori overshared.
3: I needed some help putting a dresser together, and I had no tools. So Lori offered to come to my house, and she had tools from the office, and she was going to help me build this dresser. And at that time is when she disclosed that they were together.
2: So she just volunteered it?
3: She volunteered it.
2: Oh, here's the screw. Like, yeah, I'm having an affair. Yep. This, you know, wow, yeah. This is intense.
3: Yeah. It was extremely intense.
0: Intense and uncomfortable. After that conversation with Lori, Anna says she tried to probe, delicately, to figure out what Anna Bianca knew or didn't know.
3: And I'm saying, hey, do you think anything's going on with Lori and your dad? And she's like, no, nothing's going on. I go, they seemed pretty close together. I go, you're not catching that, or do you know something? And she's like, no, they're just working. Nothing's happening.
2: So did you just drop it after that?
3: I dropped it.
0: In the hunting world, Larry had a reputation of being a womanizer going back several years. And this wasn't the first time he may have crossed the line in a professional setting. While Betsy Wonky was working for the Weatherby Foundation, she said she had an awkward interaction with then-president Larry Rudolph when he called her for an after-hours meeting.
4: I got a phone call at 3 o'clock in the morning at a board meeting from Larry asking if he could come up and talk business. And I was not going to take that bait.
2: You feel that he wanted to come up to your room for sexual reasons?
4: You can draw your own conclusions. I wasn't in that man's head, but I do know that 3 o'clock in the morning is kind of an odd time to discuss business.
2: Were you aware of his infidelities at this time?
4: I was.
0: Larry's love life also caused rumblings at Safari Club International. According to Ron Arendt, he and other members tried to confront Larry at a board meeting.
5: There were three or four of us that wanted to talk about it and say, what's going on? You're not presenting a good moral image of Safari Club International president or people on the executive committee. And Larry and his folks that didn't want to hear about it. So Larry said, I don't want it in there. We're not going to put it on the agenda. And that's it. So it was stopped.
0: But in 2012, Safari Club International leaders took a drastic step. They accused Larry of misconduct for committing adultery. They expelled him from the club and stripped him of his hunting awards. Larry fought back, filing a defamation lawsuit against the club's officers.
6: Do you swear or affirm that the
0: The case dragged on for years, and in May 2016, he appeared for a video deposition.
6: And those rumors included that I was having a long-term affair with a woman from Atlanta, and that my wife was fully aware of this. I was surprised.
0: Surprised because he claimed in that lawsuit the rumors were flat-out false. In July 2016, just 3 months before her death, Bianca was also deposed and was asked if she knew whether her husband was having an affair with Lori. She answered, no. The lawsuit eventually settled, and SCI paid Larry an undisclosed sum. But Betsy believed Bianca was aware of Larry's affair with Lori.
4: I just asked her if this is what she wanted and how things were going. And she was going to hang in there. She was loyal. She was going to do her damnedest to keep things together.
2: During this time, you started to see a change in Bianca as well?
4: I did. Meeting Bianca for the first time with those mischievous eyes and the life that was behind it, as time went on, I saw those eyes start to dim. And the last time I talked to Bianca, it was like no one was home. You know, I just felt horrible about it.
2: What did you feel was happening?
4: I know it was Larry. Larry was part of taking that independence away from Bianca. And Larry was having his own personal issues. And I will say that he had other relationships going. And unfortunately, Bianca knew about some of that. She loved Larry. You know, she wanted to make it work.
0: Whether or not Bianca knew about Lori, Lori definitely knew about Bianca. And that led to an alleged ultimatum.
7: Coming up.
3: She's saying she wants to be with Larry. So the ultimatum was to leave or I'm leaving.
7: Lori puts Larry on notice. And questions begin to grow about Bianca's death.
3: I'm not the only one feeling these feelings about what's going on. Somebody needs to look into it.
7: When

0: Dr. Larry Rudolph had built a highly successful and lucrative dental practice in his hometown of Pittsburgh. He promoted the business as family-friendly. But the truth was, according to Sherry Houck, Larry wasn't easy to work for.
1: He could be super nice at times, and then he would just snap. And we would just say that it was like going Rudolph. He'd be going Rudolph. That happened often.
2: Everybody lived in fear with him. I don't know what manager didn't live in fear, what employee didn't live in fear.
0: Office manager Anna Grimley realized pretty quickly after she joined the practice that Larry's anger was an issue.
3: When you say he was angry at the office, what would get him fired up?
2: It would be something as simple as an employee who had an index card of what they're supposed to say or how to answer a phone. If they didn't have that and say exactly what he wanted them to say, it could trigger him. And that moment of that trigger, you would see anger.
0: And she says Larry would often get physical.
2: Like pounding on the wall.
3: Wow. And throwing like trays of instruments,
2: yep.
3: Kind of thing?
2: Yep.
3: This place is like a soap opera in the dental office.
2: Yeah.
3: Did anyone say, like, hey, Larry, like, stop yelling? Like, no one talked back to Larry?
2: You would never.
3: Probably sounds like you'd be fired if you did.
2: You would be fired. Definitely would be fired. If you didn't do exactly what he wanted, you're going to see that anger. So nobody wanted to cross that.
0: Anna only lasted a year at Three Rivers Dental. She was living in Las Vegas in December 2016. That's when she got the call from a former coworker about Bianca's death. That coworker had no doubt about who she thought was responsible.
2: She goes, you know he did it. It's like, I know.
3: Larry.
2: Yes.
3: Oh, you both thought that?
2: Yep. Instantly. Because of the anger and everything we saw with him, that's the first thing that comes to your head.
0: To Anna, it all made sense that her former boss just might be capable of murder, especially when she remembered something else, the money. For years, Larry had encouraged patients to pay in cash and gave them discounts when they did. According to Anna and Sherry, a lot of cash flowed through the business.
3: How much cash do you think was coming through the office every month?
1: Oh, like each office be close to $200,000 or plus, maybe even more than that.
3: In cash alone?
1: In fees. A lot of cash.
2: The cash that we did receive, we would have to put the cash in a safe, which is a huge safe.
0: Anna says she didn't just see cash come in. She saw it go out, too.
2: Lori and Dr. Rudolph would come in, take the cash out, and every office had a safe.

0: safe. So they would put in an envelope and leave together with this the cash.
1: According to Anna, Lori and Larry plan to use that cash to fund a whole new life together. Her source of information, she says, was Lori herself.
0: She was telling me about them wanting to leave and take all the cash and not let the family know where they're at out of the country. I said something, how could you just leave your kids? How can you just pick up and just, like, not tell them? And her comment was to me, well, they're well taken care of.
1: As Anna thought back about this conversation, she knew she had to do something or tell someone. She thought long and hard, then made a bold move and called the FBI, telling them,
0: somebody needs to look into it. You know, just take a look at everything that's happened.
1: Anna said the agent she spoke with told her something surprising. Anna wasn't the first person to share her suspicions with the FBI. In fact, a friend of Bianca's had called just days after the funeral to say that Bianca, a devout Catholic, would never have wanted to be cremated. The friend asked the Bureau to investigate Bianca's death.
0: Hearing that, it sort of gave me like, okay, this definitely was the right thing to do because I'm not the only one feeling these feelings about what's going on.
1: After Anna tipped off the FBI, she said agents came to Las Vegas to meet with her.
2: Were you afraid that Larry might find out what you did?
0: Absolutely. I'll be honest with you. That's something that I feared. I was nervous.
1: Nervous? Maybe. But Anna had to talk to the FBI about one more thing Lori had shared with her during that intense conversation they had while assembling the dresser.
0: What she said to me is he has a year to get rid of Bianca, is what she gave him, 1 year.
2: A year to get rid of her or what?
0: Or she's leaving.
2: And did you say, what do you mean get rid of her?
0: I didn't question it at the time, knowing she's saying she wants to be with Larry. She wanted Bianca out of the picture. So the ultimate was to leave or I'm leaving.
1: It sounded sinister, but it wasn't proof of anything. To get proof, the FBI would travel thousands of miles back to a bloodstained cabin in Zambia.
3: Coming up,
2: Larry's afraid that he's going to be arrested.
3: New doubts about Larry Rudolph's story.
2: Did you believe what Larry was telling you?
4: No, at that moment, we didn't believe the story.

0: Just months after Bianca Rudolph's funeral, her husband Larry welcomed a new woman into his home. His longtime lover, Lori Milliron. The two lived together in Larry's mansion in Paradise Valley, Arizona. Months passed, then 2 years. By all accounts, they lived large. One of their favorite hangouts was Steak 44.
1: It's a high-end restaurant. You have some great clientele, a very affluent community and guests.
0: Brian Lovelace was a bartender there, someone you might want to remember.
1: Larry was extremely friendly, very polite, respectful, generous.
2: Big tipper?
1: He was a generous tipper, yes. He was my favorite regular.
0: Larry may not have known it, but a completely different kind of tip had caught the attention of the FBI. Tips from Bianca's friends and Larry's former employee that suggested he might have had something to do with her death. FBI agents took them seriously and were digging for any possible clues. But there was no solid evidence that Larry killed his wife. Then, in 2019, the investigation entered a whole new phase.
3: Thousands of miles from Arizona, little did Larry know that the FBI was here on the ground in Zambia investigating Bianca's death. They were interviewing witnesses from the scene and talking to anyone who had interacted with Larry in the days after the shooting.
0: We retrace the FBI's steps, which included a visit to the Rudolph's hunting cabin where Bianca was shot. They later interviewed Game Scout Spencer Kokoma. Remember him? He was with the Rudolphs during their safari and rushed into the cabin when he heard that fatal shot. Spencer still vividly remembers the scene and how Larry was behaving.
2: How chaotic was it in the cabin?
4: He was like crazy. Because he was busy crying, what? He was like crazy.
2: She's dead. He's freaking out. People are trying to figure out what happened.
4: Exactly.
0: During the chaos in the cabin, Spencer also heard Larry say something stunning.
4: He said, I want to kill myself because my wife has committed suicide.
2: So let's break down the two.
0: To Spencer, who had just spent several days with Bianca on safari, suicide seemed unimaginable.
4: No. She was very happy. She was laughing at any time, joking with people. So she wasn't depressed.
2: That didn't make sense to you, that she would kill herself on the last day of the trip?
4: No, it doesn't make sense to me, and I cannot believe that.
0: Spencer said Larry also changed his story, suggesting that Bianca's death was an accident.
4: He told me that my wife, she was very busy packing. So she was trying to force the gun in the gun case. That's how it fired.
0: One person the FBI didn't interview in Zambia that we did was Godfrey Nekube, the manager of the Rudolph's hunting camp. He too descended on the cabin that morning.
5: I said, we need the help of the police.
2: You insisted that Larry go to the police department.
5: Yes.
2: Why was it so important for you that Larry go to the police department?
5: He's the one who actually saw the activity.
0: But the witnesses told us Larry wasn't eager to go to the police. Spencer remembers him saying this.
4: Are they going to arrest me?
2: Larry's afraid that he's going to be arrested?
4: Yes. So I asked him, why are you going to be arrested? Because you said it was an accident. So you are going to explain what it has happened.
0: Later that day, Larry agreed to go meet with Zambian police. So he and Spencer, along with the Rudolph's hunting guide, hit the road, heading for the town of Mumbwa, 2 hours away. Home to some 20,000 people and a small police station. There, Larry was met by investigators and police commander Rostin Yeyenga, who later spoke to the FBI.
3: What kind of state of mind was Larry Rudolph in at that point?
5: He seemed to be sorrowful, and then I could see some tears in his eyes.
0: Commander Yeyenga told the FBI about Larry's account of what happened in the cabin that horrible morning in October 2016. Agents were also provided a written statement from Larry taken during his police interview.
5: We had left the wife packing the luggages. He was taking a shower. And then he just heard a gunshot.
3: He says he rushed out of the bathroom.
5: Yeah. So when he rushed there to see what had transpired, he just found the wife lying in a pool of blood.
0: Yeyenga told the FBI that Larry said Bianca accidentally shot herself.
3: Did you believe what Larry was telling you?
5: No, at that moment, we didn't believe the story. there's a question mark there.
2: You didn't believe him?
5: I had the doubts.
2: Really?
5: Yeah. He would have killed the wife for reasons known to himself. Or maybe he was telling the truth.
2: You wanted to find the truth?
5: Yes. So that's why officers went to the camp.
0: Commander Yeyenga also told the FBI that he sent a team of investigators down the rugged back roads to the Rudolph's remote cabin.
2: Larry returned here to the cabin that afternoon with the police. The guide said that he had calmed down at that point, and he walked the officers through what he said happened that morning. Once again, he said he heard a gunshot. He raced out of the bathroom, only to find his wife dead. In fact, you can still see stains on the floor left over from her blood.
0: Detectives collected some of that blood along with the shotgun that killed Bianca. They wanted to find out if the gun hadn't been properly unloaded and accidentally went off, or if Bianca mistakenly touched the trigger.
3: The day after Bianca's death, her body was taken here to Lusaka, the capital city of Zambia, where it was to undergo a post-mortem exam, all standard procedure, until Larry caught everyone off guard when he insisted his wife's body be cremated.
0: The autopsy proceeded, but when Zambian police wanted to conduct their own post-mortem exam, Larry insisted it be canceled. Instead, as the FBI learned, he had other, more urgent priorities, which he made clear when he called the U.S. consulate about Bianca.
6: To report the death, and then just to say, I need her body cremated because I need to take it back to the States.
0: Former FBI Special Agent Pam Flick studied this case for Dateline as a consultant. She didn't work on the Rudolph investigation, but reviewed the case for us.
6: So the consulate general talks to him a little bit, and Larry keeps kind of going back to, no, you don't understand. I need this cremation expedited. And Larry just kept pushing the cremation. It has to be done now. And he thinks this is kind of odd.
2: The cremation element was a big deal to the FBI.
6: Yes.
2: That was a red flag for them, one of the big ones.
6: Yes. It's very big.
7: Coming up, something curious at the funeral home.
6: They start to take pictures of Bianca's body. He says, this doesn't look like a self-inflicted wound to me.
7: When Dateline continues.
0: As FBI agents made their way through Zambia in 2019, investigating the death of Bianca Rudolph, they wanted more information about a part of the story they found odd. Larry Rudolph, Bianca's husband, insisted the Zambian police cancel their scheduled post-mortem exam. Then he called the U.S. consulate, determined to have his wife's body cremated immediately. Larry's urgency drew suspicions.
6: It's unusual, right? The consulate general himself, or someone in his authority, needs to make the identification of the body, right?
2: And so when she's cremated, there's no more photos, there's
6: right,
2: no more anything.
6: There's no way. They have no idea. So they need to make sure that it's actually her.
0: The consular chief told the FBI that he heard from the funeral home some 48 hours after Bianca's death, saying her body was scheduled for cremation the very next day. And he had a bad feeling about the situation, which he thought was moving too quickly. So unbeknownst to Larry, he raced over to the funeral home where Bianca's body was being held and brought along two security agents and a camera.
6: And they start to take pictures of Bianca's body to make the identification of the body.
0: But when the consular chief saw Bianca's gaping chest wound, he was concerned.
6: He's a former Marine and has seen gunshot wounds, and looks at this and says, this doesn't look like a self-inflicted wound to me. Maybe this isn't an accident.
0: So pictures of the wound were taken since they might be needed as part of the investigation. Meanwhile, 2 hours away in Mumbwa, Zambian detectives were trying to determine how and why Bianca Rudolph was killed. This was a high-profile case involving a prominent American. So Zambian police management and the U.S. Embassy jointly decided to move the investigation to the headquarters in Lusaka. Investigators in the capital city now took over the case and reviewed the evidence. They also conducted a drop test with the gun to see if it would fire when it hit the floor. It didn't. which conflicted with the theory that Bianca's death was accidental. Nevertheless, just days later,
6: they came to the conclusion it was an accident.
0: The report from Lusaka police also said the firearm was loaded from the previous hunting activities and safety precautions were not taken, causing the firearm to accidentally

0: Because someone was handling the shotgun.
1: Someone purposely put a shell in there.
0: 100%.
2: Spencer wouldn't speculate as to who that might be. But he did say there was something else that bothered him about Bianca's death. Larry's story. Remember, Larry said he was in the shower when the shot was fired. But when Spencer heard that shot, he rushed right to the cabin, only to find Larry fully dressed, as seen in this photo taken shortly after the shooting.
0: It just took me maybe 15 seconds. How can he manage to put on everything? Shoes, t-shirt, a jean, a belt. So to me, it was like a puzzle.
2: A puzzle with lots of pieces. We reached out to Zambian police for comment on their investigation, but did not get a response. In the end, they concluded Bianca had accidentally shot herself, as Larry had told them.
3: They took his word for it, because Larry had given testimony to them saying, no, this was an accident. I was in the other room.
2: So Zambian police cleared Larry. Nima Ramani is a former federal prosecutor who studied the case.
4: There was a limited investigation, but certainly nowhere what needed to be done under the circumstances of the case.
5: What didn't they do?
4: They didn't conduct the tests that would have happened here in the United States. Law enforcement in other countries, they have limited resources. They don't have the testing that we do. They don't have the financial resources. And that's really what happened here.
2: With the Zambian police investigation over, Bianca's cremation soon followed.
1: As far as the Zambian police were concerned, this was considered case closed.
4: It was. They spent a matter of days investigating this case, and they closed their file.
2: Bianca's friend, Betsy Wanke, herself an expert hunter, never believed Bianca shot herself accidentally.
6: She was way too comfortable with firearms and how to handle them, how to clean them, how to put them away.
1: There's only three scenarios here. I mean, one is that she killed herself. Two, she killed herself by accident. Three, she was murdered.
6: Right. And for her to put a gun away and get shot by accident, I don't think that could ever happen.
2: The FBI's findings regarding Larry's activities in Africa seem to cast even more doubt on his story about Bianca's accidental death. And investigators would also learn about one more strange safari story involving Dr. Larry Rudolph that happened at the very same hunting camp where his wife was killed.
7: Coming up, flashback to one decade ago, a different safari, a bizarre injury, and gunshots.
0: He shot almost three shots.
1: Larry did.
0: That's how they lashed there.
7: An omen of the tragedy to come

0: the FBI's investigation in Zambia had been revealing. From the scene at the cabin to Larry Rudolph's behavior after Bianca's death, they had uncovered a treasure trove of clues, all circumstantial. But one key piece of physical evidence was missing. Zambian police conducted tests on the shotgun that killed Bianca, but they hadn't kept it.
1: The shotgun was given back to Larry?
0: The FBI didn't know where it was. Even if they couldn't find the weapon, maybe they could find a motive. The FBI took a deep dive into the insurance claims Larry filed after Bianca's death. They found out she had several policies. The insurance companies had hired an investigative firm to review the claims. Its final report said, police concluded the death was accidental, but they still have unresolved questions. Despite those questions, the insurance companies paid up. The grand total? $4.8 million.
2: And the FBI just wasn't satisfied. With the investigations that had been done.
1: No.
2: This case was not closed.
1: No, it wasn't.
2: Not by a long shot.
1: No. There is a citizen that was possibly murdered overseas, and that's important.
0: But really, it didn't take much detective work to see that Larry was spending plenty of cash after Bianca's death. He bought fancy cars, began construction on a brand new home in Paradise Valley, and took high-end vacations. All with his longtime mistress, now partner, Lori Milliron. Three Rivers Dental employee Sherry Hauck couldn't ignore her suspicions.
2: You're thinking about money,

0: Yeah.
1: And you're thinking about this other life he's living with Lori.
0: Yeah.
1: He could have both.
0: That's the kind of man he was.
1: Was there any part of you that thought, what if he did this?
0: Of course. Yeah. I'd always be like thinking in my mind, did you do this? Did you do this? Like, are you really that person? Could you be that cruel?
2: FBI agents had the same questions, and they heard a bizarre story that seemed to them like a possible precursor of what happened to Bianca.
3: Bianca's death wasn't Larry's first incident here in Zambia. 10 years earlier, he says while he was out here fishing in these crocodile-infested waters, he learned firsthand just how dangerous the wildlife can be.
4: Larry claimed that he was fishing, and when he went down to grab his fish out of the water, a crocodile came and bit the fish and inadvertently bit his thumb, and then pulling him into the water where he wrestled around with the crocodile, was able to get himself free, swim to shore, and call for help.
2: According to Larry, he somehow miraculously escaped with just that one injury, a partially bitten off thumb. Back in the States, some people who knew Larry thought his battle with the crocodile was downright fishy, especially members of Safari Club International, like Ron Arendt.
5: I've seen crocodile attacks, you know, whether it's filmed, which I never saw one live, but a 10-foot crocodile taking off the tip of a thumb only?
2: You can see what's left of the thumb in this video that Larry made and posted on YouTube. Spencer Kokoma, the game scout at Kafue National Park, heard about what happened, or at least what Larry said happened, that day at Kafue River. He also heard that Larry was not only carrying a fishing rod that day, he was carrying a rifle.
6: I was told that he shot almost 3 shots.
2: 3 shots, the international distress signal.
6: That's how they lashed there. They find him with the half finger.
7: They find Larry with a half thumb.
6: Yes.
2: But no crocodile. The hunting guide and camp staff told the FBI they didn't believe there was a crocodile. They thought Larry fired his gun for an entirely different reason.
4: They surmised that Larry had shot his thumb off.
2: To the FBI, the entire episode seemed suspicious, especially when they learned Larry filed an insurance claim right after the incident.
4: He was able to get, I believe, a $30,000 a month disability payment.
1: Wow. That's, I mean, painful, but lucrative.
4: Yeah. Yes, very lucrative.
2: Over the next 15 years, Larry collected at least $3.5 million in disability insurance.
5: He still had his business. He just didn't have to work it anymore, right? So he can go out and do his hunting. Didn't stop him from hunting.
2: Federal investigators believe the crocodile story might be evidence of planning and motive. If Larry was willing to shoot himself to collect insurance money, would he shoot his wife to collect even more? That question, along with Larry's rush to cremate Bianca's body and his affair with Lori, were all intriguing. But it was not enough to charge Larry with murder. Not yet.
1: Something was about to boil over.
0: Yeah, yeah. I didn't know it was going to be as big as it was.
8: Coming up, Larry, Lori, and a couple of cocktails. A bartender overhears an overheated conversation.
9: You could hear a pin drop at that moment.
1: Are you 100% sure you heard what you heard?
9: It was crystal clear. A couple of people said, hey, you need to go to the police about this.

0: It was early 2020, more than 3 years since Bianca Rudolph's tragic death. Life in Paradise Valley, that is, was good for Dr. Larry Rudolph and Lori Milliron. They were building a new mansion and had plenty of money, too. When they weren't traveling the world, Larry and Lori were often at their regular spot, Steak 44. Bartender Brian Lovelace was always happy to see them.
1: They came in often, probably twice a month, and, you know, they spent a lot of money.
0: Lori and Larry usually sat right at the bar, where Brian served them martinis, followed by big steaks.
1: They were always together and very kind and nice to each other.
0: One night, Larry and Lori were at their usual place at the bar. It was busy, music playing, drinks flowing. Then, all of a sudden, Brian said something happened between them.
1: It was an uncomfortable conversation that you can tell that they were having, and there was a moment of silence where the music had changed from song to song.
0: That's when Brian heard something he'll never forget.
1: He said to Lori, "I killed my effing wife for you."
2: My gosh.
1: And you could hear a pin drop at that moment.
2: What are you thinking when you hear that? I mean, there's a lot to process in that moment.
1: Yeah, it's a lot to process. And the very first thing I was thinking is, well, I killed my wife for you. Well, who's Lori? I thought Lori was his wife.
0: Brian says Lori stormed out, upset, red-faced. Larry quickly paid the bill and also rushed out.
2: Are you 100% sure you heard what you heard?
1: Yes, I'm 100% sure. There's definitely no doubt. It was crystal clear.
0: Later that night, Brian told his wife Amber about what happened. Word of the incident also spread fast among the other bartenders via a group text.
1: So there was a couple of people in the group chat that said, "Hey, you need to go to the police about this." And I said, "No, there's not enough information. What am I going to say to the police?"
0: Amber agreed. Remember, at this point, she and Brian didn't know anything about Bianca's death.
3: I'm like, "I don't think you should do anything about this."
0: So they let it go. Weeks went by. The Larry, Lori bar blow-up seemed to fade away. Until...
1: one of the bartenders sent a link to all of us. And that link had shown Dr. Larry Rudolph's wife was killed by accident on safari in Africa. Extremely shocking, to say the least. And so, of course, read the article and saw, wow, okay, Lori is not his wife. He did have a wife, and she did die.
0: Brian was conflicted. Call the police or just clam up?
1: So I was hung on that and thinking, well, it was investigated and it was deemed an accident.
3: I didn't want Brian saying anything about this guy. Like, I don't know what he's capable of. I have two children. If he were to get him in trouble, I don't know what kind of power he has to maybe affect our lives.
2: Did you leave it there then?
1: I felt that I should leave it alone.
0: Nearly 2 years passed. It was December 2021, 5 years since Bianca's death. The FBI knew nothing about Brian Lovelace and the bar incident, but they kept investigating Bianca's death. The agency started conducting a series of ballistics tests in their lab, where shots were fired at a target ranging from half an inch to a little over 9 feet away. The shotgun pellets left a unique pattern. The FBI then compared that pattern to photos of Bianca's wound. Remember, those were the photos taken by the consular chief in Zambia just days after Bianca died.
2: The shot pattern was consistent with a shot that was fired from 1 to 3 feet. Not right up against her chest. Not right up against her chest. And they were able to figure out that there's no way on earth she was able to shoot that gun.
0: So who did? The FBI had a prime suspect. Not in Africa or Arizona, but Mexico.
4: Coming up.
5: Mexican police came in, started to ask for people's passports.
4: An arrest in the case, at last.
6: I was just in shock.
1: This is unbelievable.

0: Cabo San Lucas was a special place for Larry Rudolph and Lori Milliron. They visited often, brought Lori's kids, even bought a condo there. But everything changed in December 2021, according to attorney John Dill.
1: They were flying down there for the Christmas holidays. When they landed, Lori sees Mexican police lining up on the tarmac. They came in, they started asking for people's passports.
2: Wow.
1: And that's when he was put in jail and detained.
0: The next day, U.S. Marshals escorted Larry back to the States. More than 5 years after Bianca's death, Dr. Larry Rudolph was arrested for murder and for defrauding the life insurance companies that paid him millions of dollars. Facing life in prison, he was being held in Denver, home to one of those insurance companies. He spoke with Lori by phone from jail.
3: I'm just more depressed now than I thought I could ever be.
4: I'm so sorry, baby.
3: It's a bad place, Lori.
4: Yeah, it's a really bad place.
3: You're locked in a cell 23 hours a day. Not good, man.
0: 2 weeks after Larry's arrest, Lori flew to Denver to support him at a detention hearing in federal court. This was a key hearing, according to former federal prosecutor Nima Romani.
5: Prosecutors believed that Larry Rudolph was a flight risk and a danger and argued for no bond. The defense tried to convince the judge to allow him to remain on house arrest, but the judge said, absolutely not. I'm not going to treat Larry Rudolph differently just because he has a lot of money.
0: The judge denied bail. Larry would stay in jail. As for Lori, she'd received a subpoena to appear before the grand jury. She talked to Larry about it in that phone call.
4: I will be there. And I'm going to,
3: well,
4: honestly, you know,
3: don't talk about it. Don't talk about
4: I'm not going to talk about it.
3: It's okay. It's all good.
4: No.
3: It's all good.
1: So she goes in front of the grand jury, and now they're pulling out financial records and they're putting everything in front of her.
0: That very same day, the grand jury indicted Larry for murder,
6: investigators now say,
0: which was big news, especially for his hometown of Pittsburgh and NBC station WPXI.
6: Dr. Lawrence Rudolph started Three Rivers Dental, but now he's accused by the feds of actually murdering his wife and all to collect millions in life insurance.
0: Dr. Rudolph entered a not guilty plea.
7: I was just in shock, you know, like, wow. After all this time, this is really happening now.
0: Sherry's former coworker, Anna Grimley, felt a sense of relief.
8: I felt like maybe justice is going to do something correct, especially for Bianca. She didn't have a voice. So to hear that he was arrested, it felt good that the FBI actually put all the pieces together completely with everybody.
0: But not everybody felt that way. Sherry Houck said that Larry's daughter, Anna Bianca, never wavered in her support for him.
7: She never said she thought he had anything to do with it, ever.
2: Did she ever express that this is unfair?
7: Well, she did never want to believe her father did this.
0: Shockwaves from Larry's arrest reached all the way to Phoenix and NBC station KPNX.
9: He told investigators that she accidentally shot herself. Now he is under arrest, accused of murder.
0: Which was stunning news to bartender Brian Lovelace.
10: Well, that really changed things. To actually read that he was indicted for murder, the FBI doesn't reopen cases, you know, to lose them. This is unbelievable.
0: Brian still didn't know what to do about the conversation he'd overheard between Larry and Lori. But one of his coworkers at Stake 44 apparently thought she knew what to do. The coworker had a nickname, Nancy Drew.
10: Nancy Drew loves to investigate pretty much any and all situations that seem suspicious. And she took it upon herself to contact the FBI.
2: Oh, my.
10: So she gave me a heads up, said, you know, sorry, but the FBI is going to be calling you.
2: What'd you say?
10: I said, are you crazy? Don't you think this is something you should have talked to me about first?
0: As FBI agents made their way to Phoenix to talk to Brian, there was someone else the government was keeping an eye on, Lori Milliron.
5: Lori and Larry's affair was a huge piece of the circumstantial puzzle, and the reason that Larry had a motive to kill Bianca.
2: Lori was back in Phoenix managing the dental practice remotely. Meanwhile, the U.S. Attorney's Office was taking a closer look at the transcript of her grand jury testimony. Former prosecutor Romani read the transcript too.
5: Lori was very evasive during the grand jury testimony. There were a lot of I don't recalls, I don't remember, and her story shifted over time.
2: 6 weeks after she testified, Lori's attorney, John Dill, got a surprise call from the FBI.
11: Saying, hey, do you represent Lori Miller? And I was like, Lori, yeah, I represent Lori. Well, we're outside her house and we're going to arrest her.
2: Federal agents had a warrant for Lori's arrest.
11: They searched her, put her in shackles to appear in front of the court.
2: What exactly are they alleging she did?
11: They're alleging that Lori went in front of the grand jury and gave misleading answers to certain questions, specifically about her relationship with Dr. Rudolph and about the way that he was supporting her, essentially.
2: Lori was indicted for obstruction, perjury, and accessory after the fact. She appeared in court in Denver to plead not guilty, but the judge allowed her to go home to Phoenix, where she would be under house arrest. As a condition of her bond, the judge ordered Lori not to have any contact with Larry, as Lori's attorney told us at the time.
11: There's been no communication between the two of them.
2: But they still say they're together.
11: They're still together. I mean, I believe they're both in a horrible situation.
2: Former prosecutor Romani believed the whole situation was part of the government's strategy.
5: Prosecutors wanted to trap Lori and get her to flip on Larry. That was their entire strategy here.
2: Maybe prosecutors felt they needed Lori's help. Larry had hired a high-powered defense attorney who was confident he could take the government's case apart.
12: This is all theater. This is all trying to say, look at all this smoke when they don't have any proof of fire. Criminal prosecutions are about, do you have the goods? Do you have the proof? And they don't have it.
13: Coming up, the defense questions everything. The gun.
12: There's no proof that Larry Rudolph pulled the trigger.
13: The cremation.
12: Her will showed that she, in fact, wanted to be cremated. He loved her very much, and he did not do this.

0: More than 5 years had passed since Bianca Rudolph's death, and her husband Larry was now behind bars at a Denver jail. Thousands of miles away from Zambia's Kafue National Park, where Bianca had been shot. Prosecutors thought Larry murdered her and that they could get Larry's longtime lover, Lori Milliron, to flip and testify against him. So said Lori's attorney, John Dill, who also said this.
1: If Lori knew something and had something to give them, then I can understand why they would hope that. The problem is they've got the facts wrong, and so she can't be the star witness for a theory of the truth that doesn't exist.
2: Did she have any involvement in Bianca's death, whether it was before, after?
1: Absolutely not. Lori Milliron had nothing to do with lying before the grand jury. She had nothing to do with this death. She hasn't tried to cover anything up.
0: Lori denied ever giving Larry an ultimatum to get rid of Bianca. And Lori did not flip on him. Instead, she would take her chances at trial. So now, without Lori's testimony, prosecutors looked to bolster their case. That led them to, of all places, the tiny town of Yellow Springs, Ohio, and this unassuming house, headquarters of a company called Anthrotech. Dr. Bruce Bradmiller is one of the world's leading experts on the study of people's personal measurements.
3: Whether it's their arm length, leg length, or overall height or whatever.
4: Not something that you would usually apply to a crime, a potential crime?
3: Definitely not.
0: That is, until Dr. Bradmiller got a call from an FBI agent about the Bianca Rudolph investigation.
3: He gave me the broad outlines of the case.
4: So something that happened all the way in Zambia, in Africa, has now landed here in your lap in Yellow Springs, Ohio.
3: It did.
4: Crazy.
3: Totally crazy.
0: The FBI wanted Dr. Bradmiller to lend his expertise and confirm their findings that Bianca Rudolph could not have accidentally shot herself.
5: You're going to be handed a shotgun and a shotgun bag.
0: So he recruited 36 additional women and conducted an even more extensive experiment, beginning with a simple behavioral study.
5: Please place the shotgun in the bag.
3: We gave the women, here's a gun, here's a bag, put it in and zip it up. Nobody pointed at themselves.
5: Keep this part pointed at your heart.
0: But if Larry's story was true, Bianca must have somehow pointed the gun at herself. Dr. Bradmiller tried to figure out if that was even possible.
6: I can't reach it.
3: It would be so difficult to position the gun at 90 degrees and have it go off accidentally. I mean, you would have to be really trying to make that happen. And, you know, who would do that?
0: We wanted a firsthand look at what the test entailed, so Dr. Bradmiller conducted it one more time.
3: Straighten your fingers.
5: Perfect.
3: 706. You would be certainly within the range of people that we would have been measuring. Here's the shotgun, and notice that it's unloaded.
0: This part of the test was more complicated and cumbersome.
4: This is really heavy.
3: It is heavy, and the weight is not distributed evenly throughout the thing.
0: We want to emphasize again that the gun was not loaded.
3: I want you to zip the bag while holding the muzzle at 90 degrees to your chest.
4: And I'm trying to zip it and then pulling the trigger?
3: Right, but you're not at 90 degrees.
4: I mean, because I can't.
3: I'm
4: not strong enough, and this gun is too long and too heavy.
3: Yeah.
4: This is impossible.
3: Gotcha.
0: If that wasn't hard enough, the last part of the test required reaching inside the case and touching the trigger to see if Bianca could have accidentally caused the gun to fire.
4: This is not happening.
3: Right.
4: There's no way I could ever get to that trigger. I can't even touch it.
3: With the exception of one participant, your experience was exactly the same as everybody else. You can't possibly get there.
0: That one person out of the entire test group, he told us, had unusually flexible shoulders, which allowed her to barely touch the trigger.
4: Did that give you pause that maybe Bianca was able to reach the trigger?
3: It certainly introduces a tiny bit of doubt, but the fact that nobody pointed the gun at themselves gave me pretty good confidence that this proposed scenario was highly unlikely.
0: Dr. Bradmiller reported his findings to the FBI.
3: We found it extremely unlikely that Bianca had somehow positioned the gun at her chest and then pulled the trigger.
0: Compelling? Maybe. But would it be convincing to a jury? Finally, in July 2022, almost 6 years after Bianca's death, the case went to court.
2: Larry and Lori would stand trial together in the same courtroom with the same jury deciding their fates. Since this was a federal case, there were no cameras allowed. Larry's attorney, David Marcus, was confident as the trial began.
7: They should not have charged this case. The Zambians, the insurance company, found an accident. And there's no proof that Larry Rudolph pulled the trigger.
2: Even though Dr. Bradmiller's study indicated Bianca couldn't have pulled the trigger either, Larry's defense had an entirely different theory on how she was shot.
7: Our position is that it was an accident that the gun dropped.
4: Zambia police did ballistic tests, and they did a drop test,
7: yeah.
4: And they said that the gun did not misfire.
7: Yeah, it's interesting. The Zambian test wasn't videotaped. It wasn't documented. So we don't really know how that drop test was conducted.
2: And there was no way for the defense or anyone else to test the gun again because it was gone. Larry got rid of it in the years after Bianca's death. But Marcus pointed out that even the owner's manual warns of accidental discharge. As for the other evidence against Larry, the defense said it was misleading or flat out wrong. For example, Bianca's cremation.
4: Did Larry Rudolph have her cremated so quickly to dispose of evidence?
7: No, and this is a crazy claim made by the prosecutor. They believe that Bianca Rudolph did not want to be cremated, and that gave them some suspicions. And her will showed that she, in fact, wanted to be cremated.
2: There it was. Signed on April 25th, 2016, almost 6 months before her death.
4: At the core of this, did Larry Rudolph love Bianca?
7: He loved her very much, and he did not do this.
4: How are Larry's children handling this? Are they supporting him?
7: Let me tell you, they both love their father. They support their father. They love their mother, too. They know their father better than anyone, and they support him.
2: Anna, Bianca, and Julian showed that support by attending the trial, sitting behind their father. They listened as the prosecution methodically outlined the details surrounding their mother's death.
8: This wasn't a smoking gun case. This was a case about individual pieces of circumstantial evidence.
2: That circumstantial evidence included FBI ballistics tests, which, along with those photos of Bianca's wound, indicated that the gun would have been 1 to 3 feet away from Bianca's chest when it went off. Prosecutors detailed those insurance claims, too, which Larry filed within weeks of Bianca's death, totaling $4.8 million. A clear motive, they said, to cash in and move on with Lori Milliron. But it was that conversation between Lori and Larry that the prosecution saved for last. The one bartender Brian Lovelace overheard that night at Steak 44.
9: He said to Lori, "I killed my wife for you."
2: But during cross-examination, Larry's attorney asserted Lovelace didn't hear the entire conversation in context. According to the defense, what Larry really said was, "They think I killed my wife for you." They being the FBI.
7: Larry never confessed to killing his wife. Let me be very clear about that. It just did not happen.
4: What did you make of that argument? Did it make sense?
9: It didn't make sense. That one phrase was by itself. I'm positive of what I heard.
2: In the end, the whole trial came down to one witness, Dr. Larry Rudolph himself.
10: Coming up, a father-daughter conversation that's a heartbreaker.
11: Why did you love Lori more than you love me and Mom and Julian?
10: And Larry Rudolph on the stand.
8: If he were able to convince those jurors that this was an accident, he would walk.
10: What would the verdict be?
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0: For 2 weeks, the legal drama played out in this federal courthouse in downtown Denver. Then came the witness everyone was waiting for. Someone the defense had saved for last and believed would seal its case. The defendant himself, Dr. Larry Rudolph.
1: It's a huge risk to have Larry take the stand. Or in the case of a client like Larry, he may have insisted on taking the stand.
0: Over the course of 2 days, Larry answered questions about what happened inside that cabin in Zambia. Larry testified that when he heard the shot that morning, he was in the bathroom, but not in the shower, as the game scout had said. That's why he was fully dressed in that photo from the scene. He said he'd rushed out, only to see Bianca lying dead on the floor. A tearful Larry was emphatic he loved his wife, would never harm her. Bianca's death was simply a tragic accident, he said.
1: If he were able to convince those jurors that this was an accident, he would walk. And if not, he would be convicted.
0: Lori didn't take the stand, but her defense insisted she had no part in Bianca's death. On a Friday afternoon, jurors got the case, with Larry and Lori's fates in their hands. Day one ended without a verdict. Larry's devoted daughter, Anna Bianca, returned to Pittsburgh. Her father called her from jail.
2: Hi, honey. How you doing?
0: And talked about testifying.
2: That was hard.
3: I thought that was scary in front of all those people.
2: No, that didn't scare me. It was just having to relive everything and talk about everything. It's been too much too long.
0: Anna Bianca felt confident the jury would acquit her father.
3: God willing, you get out of there soon. We want you to be able to get home and fly straight to Pittsburgh.
2: Yeah, that's what I'm thinking. I'd like to come to Pittsburgh. Stay with you guys for a few days.
3: You can stay here with me as long as you want.
0: Day two, Monday. Hours passed, still no word from the jury. Then, just minutes before court adjourned for the day, a decision that made big news in Denver, where the trial took place.
4: Guilty verdict for a dentist accused of shooting and killing his wife.
1: Larry was convicted of all counts, premeditated murder and mail fraud. Lori was convicted of being an accessory after the fact to murder. She was convicted of obstruction of justice and convicted of some, but not all of the perjury charges.
0: But that wasn't the end of the story. Far from it. After the verdict, Larry made a call to his daughter, Anna Bianca.
2: Honey, don't cry.
3: No.
2: I didn't call to upset you, sweetheart. I just called to tell you I love you.
3: How could they take you away from me? And I never even got to give you a hug.
2: I know, honey. I don't want to lose you either.
0: Anna Bianca was angry, and not just at the prosecutors.
3: I don't understand. Why did you love Lori? Lori more than you loved me and Mom and Julian.
2: I didn't, honey. I didn't.
3: It sure felt that way.
2: She was just my friend. I needed a friend to have sex with. That's
3: I'm
2: all.
3: I'm your friend. I'm your friend. I would do anything for you. I dedicated my whole life to you. To become a dentist to follow in your footsteps.
2: I'm so sorry, honey. I never wanted any of this to happen, baby. Ever, ever, ever.
0: In another call, Anna Bianca placed the blame squarely on Lori.
3: It's Lori. Ruined our family. She made me lose my dad.
2: Remember, honey, we can't say too much on these phones, okay?
3: I'm just so brokenhearted.
0: The judge allowed Lori to return to Phoenix under house arrest to await sentencing.
2: Hello?
5: Hey, Karen.
0: 5 days after the verdict, Larry called Lori from jail.
2: I didn't even get to say goodbye to you, so I wanted to give you a call.
5: I know. I didn't even speak to you or anything. Terrible.
2: The worst thing in the world.
0: Both seemed stunned by the jury's decision.
2: I testified for 5 hours and didn't do a damn bit of good.
5: I know. I knew when that jury came in, they wouldn't even look at us, that we were in trouble.
2: Exactly. If they don't look at you, you're done.
0: Larry seemed to have his own theory about why the jury convicted him.
2: I think it all had to do with having girlfriends, affairs, and money. Because there's no proof of anything, no solid proof to put me away.
5: Right.
0: But Lori had her own concerns, big ones. Remember, she turned down the chance to take a plea deal and testify against Larry. Even though she'd been found guilty, Lori had planned to run Three Rivers Dental until she had a report to prison. Lori also thought she would move into the nearly finished Paradise Valley mansion. Here she is checking on the construction. That didn't happen. To her apparent surprise, Lori was fired by Larry's son and cut off from all the Rudolphs' bank accounts and properties. She vented about it in that jail call with Larry.
5: Provide me a way to earn a living, please.
2: I'm working on it. I am.
5: Okay. Please. Because you know what? These kids don't deserve anything. They really don't. They've never worked for any of us like you and I have. I'm watching our business crumble. They're such idiots because they shut all the credit cards off.
2: Oh, boy.
5: It's like me.
0: Besides her loss of income and a place to live, Lori had another very big problem. By talking to Larry, she was violating a court order. Remember, Lori and Larry were not supposed to have contact while she was on house arrest.
5: It's a mess. I'm not supposed to be talking to you. He's going to get me in trouble with my bond.
2: All right, I'll let you go. I'm sorry.
0: The U.S. Attorney's Office pounced and had Lori arrested again. She was later sentenced to 17 years. As for Larry Rudolph, he was sentenced to life. Both have filed appeals. Larry, who declined our interview request, was sent to serve his time at a federal prison, thousands of miles away from the cabin in Kafui National Park, where a fatal shot took the life of Bianca, the hunter, the mother, the friend.
6: Bianca was a beautiful, vibrant woman.
0: Betsy Wonky hopes the focus can once again be on Bianca's memory.
6: She was this just wonderful woman who made a difference in this world. Without people talking about Bianca and what a great woman she was, Larry wins. And I'm not going to let that happen.
7: That's all for now. I'm Lester Holt. Thanks for joining us.
8: She was free-spirited. She just loved life.
9: What were the chances she would ever walk away from that family?
8: There weren't any chances. Liz would have never left her children.
10: The missing persons unit did not see any signs of foul play.
11: I was like, look, you know I'm just a friend. I just feel that something's wrong.
8: I very, very, very much believed that my friend was in danger.
9: Did you get the impression that you were on a list of possibles?
11: Definitely.
12: Her husband, he was under suspicion basically immediately. There were searches of his home.
10: The husband was cooperative. The boyfriend was not. Got a warrant for his home, his phone, his computer.
13: This was a very complicated case. Elizabeth mattered. She needed to get justice.
10: I had gotten a call saying, you'll never believe this. And you're like, this is it.
7: I'm Lester Holt, and this is Dateline.
14: Here's Keith Morrison with Secrets by the Bay.
15: It was just a picture. Showed up one day on social media back in 2014. It was an early offering in our Missing in America series. And that bright, open face. The questions that begged for answers. Who was Elizabeth Sullivan?
8: It's completely brilliant. She was almost an unacknowledged genius.
16: I don't even know how to describe it. It was like this tornado mom that was disheveled, and she was flighty, and she would talk here and here and go all over the place.
15: They knew her well, these two. And so they knew that in October of 2014, something very serious was going on.
16: I'd never seen her so nervous. She didn't know what to do.
15: Their best friend seemed to be on the verge of doing something drastic.
8: She was angry. She was, I don't want to call it frantic, but, you know, it gives you cold sweats.
15: We needed to know. What happened to her?
9: Was she alive? Was she dead? Couldn't know that. There was a story here that we could see. We didn't know then that following the mystery surrounding this woman all these years would take us to places as strange as fiction.
17: Then again, from the very beginning, ordinary was not the sort of word you'd use to describe Liz Sullivan. Smart, maybe. Funny, perhaps. Vibrant. Well-read. A little OCD.
8: Well, when I first saw her, I thought she was beautiful. And I thought she was fashionista. And we started talking. I just needed to know more.
17: Liz was in her 20s when she met Calandra Duckett, but soon they were like teenagers.
8: Oh, it was infectious. Keith, I'll tell you, there were often times where we spent 3-4 hours, maybe a bottle of wine, getting ready to go out to never make it anywhere.
17: Thing was, there was something else about Liz. Her friend Calandra knew and understood.
8: I think that if the world in itself were a little more introspective, we would figure out that we all have a little something, and we wouldn't judge others for their little something.
17: Liz's little something was that she had trouble regulating her emotions, which might help explain how tangled her love life eventually became. It might also have explained her unique flair for sometimes manic enthusiasms.
8: She was exploring being a dancer. She was exploring being a writer.
17: And though it sometimes also made her unpredictable or anxious, she wasn't so different, said Calandra.
8: Sometimes you can have a perfectionistic personality that leads people to think that you are disorganized.
9: And in her case?
8: In her case, she was very infectious. Elizabeth had a very eclectic personality.
17: Liz and Calandra lived near Norfolk, Virginia. Biggest naval station in the country is in Norfolk. In the whole world, in fact. And somewhere in that big cauldron of romantic possibilities, Liz encountered him. Her perfect guy, Matthew Sullivan. Minnesota kid in the Navy, knight in shining armor. So then it became a love story.
9: Could you see that little sparkle in her eye that she was, infatuated with the guy?
8: You could see it when they were around each other. They sparked up really quickly. I think she saw so much potential. Liz saw a lot of potential in everything. Everything had potential.
17: Matt seemed to promise permanence, stability. He wasn't just a handsome face. He was a ticket to something better.
9: What did she see that he could do for her?
8: She saw stability and opportunity, and then possibly a stable, loving relationship like her grandparents, long haul.
17: Oh, but it's a story as old as war. The Navy loves love as much as any institution does, but maybe not so much where it comes to personal matters, like actually spending time with the one you love. Matt was reassigned across the country to San Diego, California. But he just wasn't ready to say goodbye to the most exciting woman he'd ever known. And so, a couple of months after they met, Matt proposed, and Liz said yes.
8: I think they got married so fast because he was having a good time, she was having a good time. It seemed like a perfect match, perfect opportunity.
17: So then, things were very busy indeed as they bustled around to get ready for their move out to the big naval base in San Diego. And right in the middle of that preparation, surprise, surprise.
8: She called me and, excuse my French, she was like, holy I think there's a kid in here.
17: Liz was pregnant and a bit overwhelmed.
8: There was this entire period where we could not say stroller because she could not breathe.
9: Couldn't believe it was actually happening to her.
8: Couldn't believe it.
9: Terrifying.
8: Couldn't believe it. She was our permanent rock star. She did not see that coming.
17: No, she didn't. A new town to deal with, a new husband, a new baby. But also, some old demons that weren't done with her just yet.
14: Coming up, a concerned call to the police.
16: I was like, look, I know I'm just a friend, but she should have checked in with me. I just feel that something's wrong.
14: when Dateline continues.
17: Elizabeth Sullivan's story was like that of many a military wife, snatched out of immaturity, leaving everything behind to follow her husband across the country. The newlyweds left Norfolk, moved to San Diego, but barely had time to unpack before Matt was deployed overseas.
8: She was still pregnant, so it was a struggle being alone.
17: Matt was far, far away when their daughter was born. He came home for long enough for Liz to get pregnant a second time, but soon was away again. Raising her kids in a town and state completely foreign to her, Liz felt isolated. Her only contact with friends and family was on the phone.
8: She was by herself, you know, so there came a time where she got a little job so that she could meet people, be out in the public, you know.
17: Then one day, Liz walked into an eyewear store where Nathan Character worked.
16: She had this plaid shirt on that was like two sizes too big, and she was carrying this double stroller. And I was just like, oh no. I was like, what does this woman want? And she came in and she was just a flurry, saying, oh, I'm sorry, I don't normally look like this, and blah, blah, blah, blah, blah. And we just started talking until the store closed.
18: But she was kind of like a little force of nature that came into your store.
16: Not a little force of nature. She was a huge force of nature.
19: All right, there you are.
17: Yes, she was. And complicated, for reasons Nathan would discover himself soon enough.
18: Why did you like her as much as you did?
16: The first thing that drew me to her was her sense of humor. And she was smart. You know, I like that she went to school. But eventually I really began to love Liz because I didn't feel that I had to hide anything of myself from her. And she wouldn't judge me because we both knew that we had our flaws. And it was the first person I felt really comfortable admitting stuff like that to, you know?
18: That's a pretty rare thing.
16: Yeah. Yeah.
17: So Liz and Nathan confided things, very personal things to each other, like Liz's marriage. Matt was back, but wasn't going well. She and Matt had moved to Liberty Station, a residential district in what used to be San Diego's Naval Training Center.
16: She got settled into a routine where she was basically a single mother. Matt didn't know the kids, and she had a particular routine and way. Mm-hmm. And that really got disrupted.
18: When he came back?
16: When he came back and was back for a while, you know. All of a sudden, she had to integrate this new aspect into her life. That was jarring.
18: It's pretty common these days. You know, people coming back from deployments and trying to re-enter life, and it's hard for them, and it's hard for the family, and nobody can quite figure out what to do.
16: Yeah, and especially since there was no past with Liz and Matt. You know, I mean, there wasn't that foundation of getting to know you and really being with you.
18: Yeah. They weren't friends, as it were.
16: Exactly.
17: And the more Liz and Matt got to know each other, the more they seemed to be leagues apart, said Calandra, when we first interviewed her back in 2020.
20: I remember a very prevalent issue was that Matt did not have a driver's license. So if something needed to be done or someone needed to get somewhere, including him to work, it was Liz waking up early, take him to work. She would have to do the grocery shopping. If they had appointments, that's her also. Honestly, I think that Matt was also disappointed that he lost his good time wife that he thought he was taking to California with him. And they both just walked slam into a whole lot of responsibility.
17: But it wasn't just the weight of daily life driving a wedge.
16: She would try to excite him about things. Let's do this. Let's go out here. You know, these two daughters. She saw all these opportunities for her and them. And he was content where he was in life. You know, he didn't really want to explore or do much outside of work, go home, work, go home.
18: Sit in front of the television.
16: Exactly.
18: Have a beer. That's that.
16: Pretty much, yeah. And, you know, that wasn't cutting it for Liz.
18: Well, you know, you ask a guy to step up and he doesn't step up. Must have made her mad.
8: I don't know. I can't say mad. It was frustrating. I think it was more disappointing. Well, now what? You know, I came out here because you're so responsible and we're about to be responsible together, build this life. And it's me building.
18: And you're not doing much of what you need to do.
8: Right.
17: On top of that, Matt had just announced that his family, her in-laws, were about to move in with them. He'd already made the arrangement. They were on their way.
16: It put her on red alert and freaked her out like nothing. I'd never seen her so nervous.
17: Matt's mother was coming. And not just her, her partner and Matt's sister, too.
18: And Liz did not like them one bit.
17: Told Nathan, Matt's mom didn't approve of her or her marriage to Matt.
16: There were qualities in the family members that Liz did not want around her daughters, definitely.
17: When Liz called Nathan, she sounded desperate for a way out of that arrangement.
18: Did she then ask if she could come and talk through this?
16: Yeah, well, it wasn't an ask. It was, I'm in the car on my way over now.
17: Liz spent the night at Nathan's, venting. And the next day, feeling somewhat better, if still wary, went back home. But when Nathan spoke to her the following day, she sounded tense.
16: She was very hurried to get off the phone. It was like, I have to go, bye. Done.
17: Before she hung up, Liz told Nathan she'd call him the next day, a Monday. But Monday came and went.
16: It wasn't until I went to work on Tuesday around lunchtime and I still hadn't heard from her. And I knew the plane was going to land with her in-laws.
18: Like, oh, boy.
16: So that's when I thought it was weird.
17: So he called Matt.
16: Has he heard from Liz? No, he hasn't heard from her since yesterday.
17: Matt knew Liz was upset about his family moving in.

0: Daughters waited. Matt waited. The in-laws settled in. Everybody wondered, where is she? That's when San Diego police put the word out. The young mother of two was officially missing.
1: Coming up.
2: I feel like she's in trouble. We aren't going to let this go.
1: A public plea from Liz's dad.
3: The missing persons unit did not see any signs of foul play.
1: Was she missing or hiding?
4: She was spotted in a soccer field 1,000 feet from her house.

0: 3 days after Nathan Carreter called the police to report his friend Liz Sullivan was missing. Investigators dropped by Liz's house. They met Matt and the kids and the in-laws and took a police-type tour of the place, eyes wide open.
1: The missing persons unit had looked over it fairly well and did not see any signs of foul play.
0: That's Detective Kim Collier. She didn't know back then how much this case would mean to her. Wasn't even there the day missing persons took their look around. And what did they find? Nothing very illuminating. Liz hadn't taken her car. It was parked in the garage. Some trash and a parking receipt were inside. And next to her car, the usual garage stuff. A big broken mirror and a standalone freezer like this one, which they opened. It was empty.
2: Did they search her room in the house that she shared with Matt?
1: Yes. Outside of it being a little messy, there was nothing of note.
0: Except, said Matt, one of their suitcases was missing.
1: He felt that she might have left with her computer and her laptop and a phone, but he wasn't sure, but he couldn't find those items.
2: Seemed cooperative, though.
1: Yes.
0: Matt told the detectives he'd found her private journals, and he turned those over. And something else, it was a pretty big deal. He had discovered that Liz had transferred all the money in their joint checking account, $1,072,

0: to her individual account before she disappeared. So the cops called Liz's credit union, and the people there confirmed there was activity on her debit card after she was reported missing.
1: What did you think when you heard that?
2: I was very hopeful. I was really excited because that means, you know, Liz was somewhere. Mm-hmm. She wasn't dead.
0: Still, they posted flyers around town. Her photo was all over the news.
3: 31-year-old Elizabeth Sullivan went missing on October 13, 2014.
0: And that produced a response. People thought they recognized the woman on TV.
2: She was spotted twice. So she's gone a week, and she was spotted in a soccer field 1,000 feet from her house.
1: Who saw her?
2: It was an off-duty police officer.
0: In fact, an off-duty sheriff's deputy and his wife said they saw and talked to Liz 6 days after she went missing. They said she appeared disoriented, was looking for her phone, and told them she had slept in the park the night before. And then days later, another reported sighting, this one near the San Diego airport. But after that, a month passed with no sign of Liz. Matt gave an interview to People magazine, said he was at the end of his rope. I'm running on fumes right now. I don't know where to look. Liz had left home before, he said, but those times it was just for a night. Not like this.
4: We aren't going to let this go.
0: Liz's dad came from Virginia to help look for his daughter and be with Matt and the girls. He was interviewed by NBC station KNSD and pleaded with the public for help.
4: I feel like she's in trouble. It can happen to you, and when it does, it gets very personal. And you get a strength like you've never had before, because that's my daughter. I'm bringing her home.
0: As San Diego detectives dove into their investigation, they wondered if some people knew more about Liz's whereabouts than they were letting on. They questioned her friend, Nathan, for one. Nathan, who'd called in the missing persons report.
1: Did you get the impression that they, you know, that you were on a list of possibles?
2: Definitely.
1: How'd they make that apparent?
2: They showed up at my job. Very awkward. Very, very awkward. And I was short with them and said I could meet them at this time. And we did. And we met. And it was very interrogatory.
1: Didn't they ask you to take a polygraph?
2: Yeah.
1: What'd you say?
2: Well, I wanted to think about it first.
0: Nathan wasn't the only one police leaned on. They questioned Matt, too, of course, repeatedly.
2: Like, I never heard of him getting a lawyer. In fact, it seemed that he was helpful.
1: Yeah.
2: You know, to the police.
0: Matt told them, go ahead, search his house, which they did several times. And he consented to having both of his daughter's DNA collected just in case the worst happened and they needed to ID a body.
1: Did you ask him to take a polygraph, by any chance?
5: Yes.
0: How'd he score?
5: Well, he did pretty well.
1: What was his suggestion about what happened to her?
5: He ended up saying that she had just left and walked out with a bag, and he didn't know where she was going.
0: By now, detectives had an idea or two to follow. They'd been looking over those journals Matt had given them, and, well, the things people write when they think no one will look. Maybe Liz Sullivan's life was more complicated than anyone knew. Maybe she didn't want to be found.
6: Coming up, secrets spill out. Liz on a dating app?
2: One day she had Tinder.
6: And private writings.
5: It was a story about somebody that is missing.
7: Leaves her kids and runs and leaves it all behind.
5: Right.
6: Fiction or fact? When Dateline continues.
0: It didn't take very long. When San Diego investigators asked family and friends to tell them about the missing Liz Sullivan, they ran into it right away.
1: She was a complicated person, right?
2: Oh, yeah. Yeah. She's very complicated.
0: Complicated. Liz had been diagnosed with borderline personality disorder, which may sound like a big deal, but it isn't so uncommon. Millions of people deal with it. And in Liz's case, Her journals, private, sometimes tortured thoughts, made it clear that for all her spunk and lust for life, she'd been battling deep-seated issues for years. Liz opened up to friends about her drug use, both recreational and prescribed. She took prescription medication like Adderall. By the time she over-medicated.
1: Did she talk much about that?
2: Oh, yeah. Yeah, let's talk very freely about it. Liz had always been under the care of psychiatrists. And she had her stash of prescription medication that she needed, but that she also liked as well. And she knew how to work the system to get the medication she wanted.
1: So, kind of partially self-medicated.
2: Yeah, exactly.
1: Which is when people start running into trouble.
2: Yeah. That's when people start wanting more or, you know, trying to skew it so they get refills early, that kind of thing. Taking a little bit more than she should have, you know.
0: And when medication wasn't enough, Liz sometimes resorted to alternate ways of finding relief.
5: She was a cutter, so it was a way for her to kind of release any type of anxiety.
7: What kind of cutting are we talking about? Were they deep cuts, little scratches, what?
5: No, for the most part, they're, you know, superficial wounds, cause you a little pain and have you bleed a little, but nothing that would send you to the hospital.
2: She knew that she had problems, and she did whatever she could, and she tried so hard to circumvent those issues that she had.
1: More hurdles than most people.
2: Yeah.
0: When things were going wrong in her marriage, Liz did what she would often do. She wrote about it, as if writing fiction. She showed it to Nathan.
2: It had some very real actual events in the story.
0: The woman in Liz's story had been rescued from her life's troubles by a man named Brooks, her white knight. They moved to California, a little girl. And then things went bad. I'm a failure. A lifetime movie. A lifetime movie that retained such saccharine, sweet, maudlin predictability that I left. I left Brooks. I left my little girl and walked out of that nightmare. I walked out of my life. The parallels to Liz's real life, as Nathan told the detectives, were so obvious.
7: What did you think when you read it?
5: Well, I made it hard because it was a story about what we were dealing with. Somebody that is missing, and if she acted out that story in real time, then it would have aligned.
7: Leaves her kids and runs and leaves it all behind.
5: Right.
0: Maybe. But Liz's story also, but mostly, completely and entirely sick of myself. Maybe everyone is better off in my absence.
7: Did you ever think that suicide was a possibility?
5: It was something that unfortunately was in the back of my mind.
0: And to those possibilities, add yet another. Months before she disappeared, Liz created an online dating profile.
8: When she got on the app, it wasn't, you know, to be taken seriously at all.
0: She told Calandra all about it.
8: It was a escape hatch for just a couple hours,
7: yeah.
8: You know?
7: More of a fantasy thing.
8: Sure.
7: I'm in this bad spot. I'm going to look at what's out there.
8: Sure. And I believe that when you get in certain situations that affect your self-esteem, sometimes it's easier to have someone else tell you, you know, the things that you need to hear just for that moment.
7: Yeah, yeah.
8: Just for that moment.
0: Nathan thought it was more serious than that.
2: I don't know if I introduced her to this app on the phone or if she found it on her own. I can't remember. But one day she had Tinder. And I didn't judge her for it.
0: Maybe not, but suddenly the investigators were dealing with a big problem. Was she seeing someone? Had she taken off with him, whoever it was? Or did some man do something to make Liz Sullivan disappear?
6: Coming up, a new man in her life.
2: Stephen, yep. Stephen was the boyfriend. He had aspirations and goals, and he was all the things that Matt wasn't.
6: But investigators thought Matt had one thing going for him over Stephen.
5: The husband was cooperative, and the boyfriend was not.
6: When Dateline...
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0: Elizabeth Sullivan had been gone about 2 months when the missing persons unit asked Detective Kim Collier and her partners to get involved. Thing was, Detective Collier worked homicide cases. And this one? They didn't know exactly what it was.
1: It really made them worry that this was more than just somebody that had walked away from their life.
0: By then, missing persons had done their searches and talked to the husband, Matt, who told them about Liz's psychiatric issues, told them she could be unpredictable, impulsive. And they had interviewed people who reported seeing her after she went missing, and people who said they were just worried. Like, for example, her friend, Nathan.
2: Was he ever considered a suspect at all?
1: I think the missing persons unit in the beginning might have wanted to bring him in and talk to him a little bit more about what he knew. I never felt that he was suspect, no.
2: You had a feeling about it, an instinct?
1: Oh, yeah. Yeah, I mean, it kind of comes with the job.
2: But what made you feel that Nathan was beyond reproach?
1: He was the one that reported her. That's the big thing. He ended up contacting the police because he was concerned, you know, and that's a friend.
0: In fact, Nathan, it turned out, was a kind of encyclopedia where it came to Liz. To him, she'd confided just about everything.
3: I heard all of her life story, everything. And I think she needed somebody to tell it to. She was a full-time mom. And so she didn't have anyone to talk to let all this out.
0: And over the course of their friendship, Nathan became very familiar with the problems plaguing Liz's relationship with Matt. But he'd also seen them both make a real effort to mend their marriage.
3: She was raised Catholic, and I remember one instance or one period, she decided, you know what, Nathan, I'm really going to focus on my family. I'm going to make this work. You know, I've been hard on my husband, but he, you know, provides for me and the children, and I need to be more appreciative and respectful of that. And I remember her really, really putting her all into it.
0: That was about the time Nathan had them over for Thanksgiving, the year before she disappeared. How were they then?
3: They were doing great. I had never seen them so happy and talking and conversing. And it was like they were a real family.
2: Must have been nice.
3: It really was. There was no bickering. They complimented each other. It was the only time I've really seen them that together. Then come that Christmas, it wasn't the same. She came over to the house with the girls, but no Matt. You could see the dynamic had changed already, and it didn't take long.
0: And by summer, Liz was spending time with other men she met on Tinder. Now, investigators had to expand their list of potential suspects.
2: Who was Marcus Hodges?
1: He was one of the individuals that we know that she had connected with.
0: They'd pulled his record. He'd been arrested for choking his then-wife during an argument. The charges were later dropped.
2: Did that factor into your thinking at all?
1: It was part of the reason we were more concerned. It played a factor in us paying a little more attention to him.
0: But the Marcus-Liz relationship turned out to have been brief and casual. It was a dead end. Except, Marcus wasn't the only one. There was another man, a guy named Stephen Sutton. And maybe he was the real deal.
1: I think that once she found Steve, Steve was kind of it for her, and that whatever other contacts she had made during that time were not important to her anymore.
0: As Liz confided to Nathan.
3: Stephen, yep. Stephen was the boyfriend.
2: What did she say about Stephen?
3: She showed me his picture. He was a good-looking guy. He had aspirations and goals, and, like, you know, he wanted to better himself, and he was educated, and they could talk, and it was all the things that Matt wasn't.
0: Perhaps he was. He was also the last person Liz dated before she disappeared. So naturally, detectives wanted to talk to him. But they had a problem. Steve didn't want to talk to them.
1: The husband was cooperative, and the boyfriend was not.
4: Coming up.
3: Liz felt bad. She did.
4: True confessions. Liz is forced to reveal her affair.
2: She's about to be caught.
3: Yeah, and so she called me up, and she said, what am I going to do?
4: When Dateline can...

0: she would not have walked away from those children.
1: Calandra Beckett knew Liz Sullivan, and she also knew this whole situation just wasn't right.
0: I very much believed, I very, very, very much believed that my friend was in danger. She was not out gallivanting the world, exploring without me, without her girls, without even a phone call. That was not Elizabeth. That was not her.
1: But more than 2 months after Liz disappeared, there was nothing. Not a word. Officially, it was still a missing persons case, but really, it was the homicide unit, Detective Collier and her partners, who wanted to talk to Stephen Sutton, the man Liz started seeing before she disappeared. But Steve didn't want to talk to them.
2: He ended up getting an attorney, so we were kind of done at that point, being able to talk to him without more information.
1: So they tried to piece together that part of Liz's life without his help, and discovered that about a month before Liz disappeared, her affair with Steve imploded in spectacular fashion.
0: I do know that Liz enjoyed being over there with Steve and his roommate, and they enjoyed having her over.
1: The roommate's girlfriend, however, not so much. She saw child seats in the car and assumed, incorrectly, that Liz had left the kids home alone. And so she called CPS.
0: I don't want to disparage that young lady's actions, because those actions do save someone's life. It just didn't apply to this situation.
1: Too late now.
3: That's what sparked everything, that phone call to Child Protective Services.
4: That's getting real now.
3: Yeah.
1: CPS turned up at Liz's house, asked some difficult questions, but found nothing to indicate she was an unfit mother, except...
3: And then CPS said, well, as part of procedure, we have to notify that we got this call to the other parent.
4: She's about to be caught.
3: Yeah. And Matt was at work at the time, and so she called me up, and she said, this is what happened. You know, what am I going to do?
1: Nothing left to do, said Nathan, but tell Matt the truth. So that night, Liz told her husband everything.
5: Any idea how he reacted in the moment?
2: Based on his interview, while surprised, I don't think he didn't come across as that bothered by it, because they had been living separate lives in their own home for a couple of years.
1: Separate lives? Matt told the detectives he and Liz slept in separate bedrooms.
5: So he was presenting a marriage where they were both moving on, they just happened to live in the same house.
2: Right.
5: Would that be fair?
2: Yes.
1: Liz, on the other hand, was racked with guilt, according to Matt, who said she cut herself using a piece of that broken mirror. It's the one investigators saw when they conducted that first search of his house and garage. Liz had cut herself before, but Nathan was afraid this time might be different.
3: Liz felt bad. She did. She said it was bad with Matthew, and she had cut herself, and she thought that she had gone a little too deep. And when I saw her, I mean, she had her arms bandaged. I didn't see the wound, but I was really concerned about it.
1: Steve's reaction to the whole thing? Hard to say, because he wasn't talking. When investigators asked him to take a polygraph, he refused. And that only heightened detective suspicion, so they kept digging.
5: Why did you conduct a search at a lake?
2: There was a search that was done by search and rescue, and we had them go out to a place where we knew was close to his home.
1: Close to Steve's home, and a place they knew he had once taken Liz. A team of more than 50 searched in and around the area, and they found something. Something very interesting. A shallow grave, and in place of a headstone, someone had left a high-heeled shoe. It was like something out of a movie. Maybe they'd finally found Liz Sullivan. The investigators braced themselves, dug up the grave, and it was not her. It wasn't even human.
2: Apparently they had buried an animal and it didn't have a connection to Elizabeth.
5: It would give somebody a turn, though, finding a thing like that and not knowing what was inside at first.
2: Yeah, right.
1: It was just weird finding it near Steve's home. The uncooperative ex-boyfriend had become a focus of the investigation. If he knew anything about Liz's disappearance, he wasn't saying. So Liz's father did what any parent desperate to find a daughter would do.
2: The father was basically kind of begging Steve, I want to know, is there any signs of life? Do you know anything about my daughter? Kept kind of begging him to provide something.
1: And through his attorney, he did, sort of. Steve said he received an email from Liz more than a month after she disappeared, but it was from an email account he didn't recognize, Badly Drawn Girl.
2: Steve wasn't even convinced that whoever he had gotten this email from was from her. So he had asked a kind of coded question.
1: His question, he said, was what did Liz give him for his birthday? And Badly Drawn Girl responded, a Gumby keychain. The answer was correct. So was she still alive and just hiding somewhere? The detectives asked Steve to turn over the email, but he said he couldn't, even if he wanted to.
5: What did he do with that email?
2: He deleted it.
1: A rather odd thing to do. A bad break for the investigation. Because the Badly Drawn Girl email, if it was real, was just about the only remaining sign that Liz might still be alive. One by one, the others had fizzled out. People who thought they saw her at the park, it turned out they'd had their dates mixed up. The money she transferred to her bank account just sat there unspent. The debit card activity that popped up after she disappeared, detectives found out the actual purchases had been made beforehand.
3: Those things did happen, but they happened before she went missing. So that was a huge disappointment.
1: If Liz was not alive, detectives had to figure out who was responsible. One by one, they cleared Nathan, and then that early suspect, Marcus Hodges. And finally, after months of investigation, Stephen Sutton.
2: After we executed the search warrants at Steve's, he did not appear to be involved.
1: But Steve, said the detectives, had managed to drag out the investigation.
5: I mean, he was protecting himself, but actually he was making it more difficult for himself.
2: Yeah, I mean, that's your right, but it would have definitely made the investigation easier.
1: And the deep dive into Steve's records wasn't a total dead end.
2: In fact, it kind of opened the door to look more at Matthew at that point.
1: Matthew, the husband. Because as they searched through Steve's phone records, they found something very interesting. Multiple text messages from Matt.
2: This is where we start noticing Matthew, who was telling us that he didn't care that much. It becomes more clear that he cared more than he let on.
6: Coming up.
7: There was an article released by People magazine where he was so concerned.
6: Concerned or calculating?
7: But in that same week, he deleted all posts regarding Elizabeth from Facebook.
6: Matt Sullivan, under the microscope.
5: What were your impressions of him?
2: He always seemed to have an answer for everything.
6: When Dateline continues.
1: Detectives investigating the disappearance of Liz Sullivan were combing through her boyfriend Steve's phone records when they discovered a series of odd texts from her husband, Matt. In late September, shortly after Steve and Liz stopped seeing each other, Matt texted Steve, Liz will need a place to stay soon. I forgot to mention earlier, I work at a hospital if you need help getting that STD cleared up.
2: I guess the best way to put it would be badgering or poking at Steve with text messages.
1: And Matt seemed to know whenever Steve and Liz talked on the phone. Glad you got to talk to her today. And a few days later, good chat earlier. About a week before Liz went missing, Matt texted Steve. Sorry to trouble you yet again, but I'm going to cut her off financially soon. If you do care, then please take action and support her.
3: As much as he tried after he found out about Stephen, it just didn't get better.
4: So her life was a mess again.
3: Yeah, but more so than it had ever been.
4: Yeah.
3: You know, there was no hiding the problems in the marriage anymore. There's no sweeping it under the carpet. You couldn't pretend.
4: Did she feel trapped somehow?
3: Oh, gosh, yes. Yes, yes, yes.
1: Remember the last time she was over at Nathan's when the in-laws were coming and Liz seemed so desperate? Nathan knew it wasn't just about the in-laws. Liz had told him that Matt was physically abusive and she wanted to end the marriage.
3: She contacted a divorce attorney, told her what the problem was, and this divorce attorney gave her a solution to it, and it sounded pretty good.
4: Which was what?
3: Well, because there were issues of domestic violence in the past, Liz would get a restraining order against Matt, but then after that, it would be very necessary to begin the divorce proceedings.
4: So she left your place with a plan?
3: Oh, yeah.
4: What were your expectations? That this is all going to work out?
3: Yeah. When she left my place, I told her, just keep it cool. You know, just wait till you meet with the divorce attorney. I was very proud of her really taking control of her life and doing something proactive.
1: Liz spent that following Monday planning for a future without Matt. She met with a divorce attorney, paid the attorney's fee with her husband's credit card. Remember that parking receipt detectives found in Liz's car during their initial search? It was for a lot near the lawyer's office. The date on the receipt was October 13th, 2014, the last day Liz was seen alive. That same day, investigators later discovered husband Matt made a rather unusual phone call.
8: San Diego Police, this is Melanie.
1: Here's Matt on the phone with 911.
9: Hi, I have concerns. My wife is trying to have me, evicted or arrested from my house and take my children away from me.
8: Okay.
9: I mean, she took my personal credit card, used it to hire a lawyer against me.
1: He said he was worried Liz was going to report him for having gone through her emails and journals.
9: I haven't been served with any papers yet, but I know she's called your department earlier this morning, and I think that's where she's headed now to try to get me detained.
1: About an hour and a half later, Matt called police again after he'd noticed something.
8: And she said that she took all the money out of your shared bank account?
9: I just checked. It's all gone. There's nothing. Maybe 15 cents left. I'm still here with my children, and I don't know what she's doing.
1: Matt sounded worried.
8: If she comes back and there's some problems, or you can call us back when she's there.
9: Okay.
1: But Matt never called the police again, and Liz vanished. And quite soon, Calandra noticed odd behaviors.
7: I called and I asked him, was there anything that I could do? You know, your wife is missing. You have two small children. This is now extremely unusual. Let's try to make sure that the girls are good. He said no, he didn't need anything. Then there was an article released by People magazine where he was so concerned.
5: Yeah.
7: But in that same week, he deleted all posts regarding Elizabeth from Facebook. He unfriended me and several other of her friends.
1: And then he shut off Liz's cell phone.
7: I was irritated because if she was missing and trying to get back, why would you take her service away from her?
1: Then, less than 3 months after Liz disappeared, another woman moved in with Matt.
2: He first said was just somebody that had come out that was a mutual friend of theirs, and she was simply going to help watch the kids.
1: Watch the kids? Well, it's a little more than that. A lot more. Matt had moved on. Really moved on.
7: He switched his Facebook account name and he stated that he was in a relationship. Oh, I'm done for now. I'm boohoo crying. I'm just sure that this is not right. Who is this lady?
5: What were your impressions of him? His approach, his demeanor?
2: He always seemed to have an answer for everything. He was a very difficult person to interview. because he was very slow in his delivery.
1: But they gradually pulled the tails out of slow-talking Matt. Like, for example, two specific credit card charges. One of them the day Nathan reported Liz missing.
2: We noticed that he had gone to Ace Hardware and he bought carpet cleaner.
5: What was his answer for it?
2: His answer was that his mother was coming into town and he wanted to get that cleaned up before she got there because it looked dirty.
5: Perfectly reasonable.
2: Reasonable, but suspicious.
1: The second charge, a month later, more carpet cleaner and a roll of plastic wrap.
2: I don't mean the little kind you use for your kitchen, but like...
5: big industrial stuff.
2: Yes.
5: Yeah. Did he have an explanation for that?
2: Yes. He said when his mom was coming out that he needed to wrap up some of the things that she had brought and put them in storage.
1: Another perfectly reasonable answer. So for all their suspicion, they couldn't prove Matt did anything or that Liz didn't just run off on her own. And so it went until Detective Collier and her team had exhausted all their leads. And soon...
10: Elizabeth Sullivan, Claudia Leslie Wells, Jahi Turner, Marlene Quay.
1: Liz's name was another in a long list of missing people profiled by San Diego's NBC7 Investigates.
10: Just names to us, but to family members and friends, they are mothers, fathers, sons, daughters.
1: 2 years went by. Matt's family moved out when his new girlfriend moved in, and about a year later, the couple welcomed a baby of their own. And time moved on, as if to swallow up the public's memory of Liz Sullivan. And then one day, Detective Collier was on vacation. Cell phone rang. Office calling.
2: You'll never believe this, but there is a body that's shown up over at Liberty Station.
6: Coming up.
11: Big mystery tonight in the waters of San Diego Bay.
10: Police found a woman's body on the shore of the Liberty Station Channel.
6: A body in the water and fear among friends.
3: I had a friend call me and said, hey, do you think it could be Liz? And I was like, why? No. No, no, no, no.
0: I screamed. I cried. For days. Why didn't anybody listen to me?
6: When Dateline continues.
1: It was October, about a week shy of the 2-year anniversary of Liz Sullivan's disappearance. An off-duty U.S. Marshal went for his usual late afternoon stroll on a walking path that hugs the San Diego Bay.
2: And it has rocks that kind of cascade down the edges. And the dog, of course, walked over in that direction, was curious about something.
1: As his dog pulled him toward the bank, the marshal saw what looked like some nasty Halloween prank, something stuck among the shoreline rocks.
2: And then he realized there was a body there.
1: The body was wearing jeans, a knit sweater, and a single brown boot.
11: Big mystery tonight in the waters of San Diego Bay.
10: Police found a woman's body on the shore of the Liberty Station Channel. NBC 7's Dave Summers is there.
3: I had a friend call me and said, hey, you know, they found a body in Liberty Station. They haven't identified it. Do you think it could be Liz? And I was like, why? No. No, no, no, no. And I, you know, went online. I checked where it was. And I was like, oof. It's really close to Liz's place.
1: Less than half a mile, in fact. They had to use dental records to get a proper ID. And then the search was over. It was Elizabeth Sullivan.
0: I'm broken. I screamed. I cried. For days. I told you so moment. I knew it the whole time moment. Why didn't anybody listen to me? Why Did anybody know her and know that this wasn't normal?
3: You know, obviously there was kind of that numbness, that shock, and then, gosh, whoever told me, it's like, well, you know, at least you have some closure. And I was like, yeah, but now that you have closure, you lost hope. I think I'd rather have the hope than the closure.
1: The autopsy showed Liz tested positive for her prescribed amphetamines, also for fentanyl and cannabinoids. But that's not what killed her. The medical examiner noted a number of elliptical-shaped cuts that seemed to have pierced her clothes, her skin, and her ribs. The cause of death, homicide, sharp force trauma.
2: Essentially, she had been stabbed with a sharp object enough to cause damage to some of her bones.
5: Somebody stabbed her again and again and again.
2: Yes.
1: She also had a fractured jaw, so stabbed and beaten. Investigators had long believed Liz did not run off on her own, that she was murdered the very October night she disappeared. But when her body was found, Collier knew immediately that something didn't add up.
2: I'm like, there's no way she'd be on the water for 2 years and be in one piece. Made me wonder, like, why there, why now, what happened?
5: Was it really her?
2: Was it really her? Yeah, I mean, all kinds of things go through your head. I mean, for whatever reason, they felt fairly confident about it. I was intrigued.
1: Sure enough, the pathologist who conducted the autopsy estimated that Liz was killed only 1 month, two at the most, before her body washed up at low tide. Surprise would be an understatement. She'd been missing almost 2 years. A whole new puzzle now, which, just like that, jolted the case back to life.
5: So what happened to the investigation after the discovery of the body?
2: Well, we ran full steam ahead at that point because now we knew we had a murder.
5: So you'd want to talk to who right away?
2: Oh, Matthew.
5: But?
2: He had moved.
1: 3 days after Liz's body was found, without a word to detectives, Matt slipped away to join his girlfriend in Maryland. And Detective Collier learned that October 4th, the very morning Liz's body was discovered, the movers arrived at Matt's house.
2: To pack up his whole house, essentially, and, you know, put it in a container so they could ship it back east.
1: Matt sent his girlfriend this photo with the message, "Movers are working."
5: What fascinating timing.
2: Yes.
5: Couldn't quite say it would prove anything, but it certainly was suggestive.
2: It's very suggestive, in my opinion.
1: Over the years, Detective Collier had been keeping an eye on Matt's Facebook page. And when she saw Matt and his girlfriend were expecting a baby, she figured they might need a bigger place.
2: And it was always in the back of my mind that if they did move out, that I wanted to go in and do a complete forensic examination of their place before it was rented to somebody else.
5: Was that something that could not have been done while he was living in the house?
2: Well, based on the fact that he had allowed us so many consent searches and we didn't have more to go on, it would have been hard to be that intrusive without more probable cause.
5: Sure. Like a forensic is you're getting everybody out of the house and you're looking under everything.
2: Yeah, and it's, you know, it's a chemical, so it's something that is definitely intrusive.
1: Now it seemed Matt had left the door wide open. So, a few days later, she and a team of investigators set out to search Matt and Liz's home from top to bottom, really tear the place apart this time. And what they found? Well, well.
6: Coming up.
0: She called me and she sounded frantic. She said, he's talking about he's going to kill me.
6: A phone call from Liz becomes a crucial new clue.
0: I told her, lock yourself in your room. We just have to get to morning.
6: And hidden in the attic, another.
2: You work a case that long, then you're like, this is it. So it was a very good moment for me.
6: When Dateline continues.

0: They got in about a week after Liz's body turned up in the shallow water of Liberty Station. Got into the Sullivan's now vacant home, that is. A proper search this time. And right away, they couldn't help but notice.
1: There was an odor in the garage. In our opinions, an odor that should be followed up on.
2: Like the odor of death.
1: Right.
0: A look around did not reveal what caused it. But that could wait. First, detectives wanted to follow a lead they'd found buried deep in the case file.
1: The missing persons unit found out about it, you know, fairly soon. I want to say in the first month, maybe, of the investigation.
0: The story was this. At the very beginning of the investigation, Liz's friend Calandra told police about an alarming phone call from Liz.
3: She called me, and she sounded frantic. They were arguing, and she said, "This expletive is talking about he's going to kill me." I was half asleep. But I know that I told her, lock yourself in your room. We just have to get to morning. And she said, hold on a sec. Hold on. I think he's coming.
0: Liz hung up, and Calandra waited to hear from her.
2: Why didn't you call her the next day?
3: I didn't know where he was. If they were arguing and I'm calling her, even if she chose not to answer, the phone ringing could have become an aggregate to the situation. I did not want to make things any worse.
0: She never heard from Liz again. The call sounded ominous, that's for sure. Problem was, Calandra couldn't remember what night it was. And when detectives got Liz's phone records, there was no evidence that it even happened.
1: There was some confusion for a period of time until later down the road, we discovered she had most likely called Calandra on WhatsApp.
0: So, much later, Collier circled back, asked Calandra for her phone records. And bingo. They revealed Liz not only called Calandra, she called her the night of October 13th, the very same night she went missing. Which made one detail Calandra remembered, potentially very important.
3: I just told her, you know, lock yourself in your room.
0: And that very thing, the cry for help, the advice from Calandra, now became a kind of map for the search in Matt's house, which led them straight upstairs to Liz's room. They swabbed her bathroom door with luminol. It lit up. And then they cut out a section of rug outside the bathroom, pulled it back, and found a large stain.
1: We ended up forensically examining it with luminol.
0: It lit up too, meaning blood. Lots of it.
1: The blood stain from that had to leak into the padding and then be able to go through the padding onto the subfloor. And the subfloor stain itself was at least a foot.
2: Mm-hmm.
1: And saturated.
0: Though not on the surface of the carpet. Must have been cleaned with that carpet cleaner Matt bought, maybe. The DNA, no surprise, matched Liz.
2: What did you think when you got those results?
1: I thought, here we go, yeah.
2: That's a big moment.
1: Yes.
2: Was that the case as far as you could tell? Like you thought, okay, I can persuade the DA based on this.
1: We hoped, you know.
2: Yeah.
1: But we don't get to make all those decisions by ourselves.
0: When detectives presented their case to the DA, they were told they just didn't have enough. So, Detective Collier got on a plane, flew to Maryland, and knocked on Matt's door.
2: Tell me about that.
1: Again, a very long, painful interview. I mean, at that point, I definitely knew we had the right person. There wasn't any doubt in my mind, but he didn't confess.
0: Once again, the case had hit a wall, and yet another year went by. Not a single lead. But they couldn't just give up.
1: We all sat down and collectively decided that we wanted to go back in the house because there were some things that we needed more of.
0: During the previous search, they'd noticed some wooden slats in the attic were broken, as if someone had been climbing around up there. So when they returned in October 2016, that is where they went looking.
1: I started just pulling up all the insulation in the whole attic and making sure that everything was looked under and through.
0: And up in the attic, under the insulation, she found it. A military-style folding knife.
2: What was that moment like?
1: For me, kind of thrilling, because I felt like it definitely meant something. I mean, it was hidden in a fashion that was not like it fell out of your pocket or something.
0: Could it be that this was the murder weapon? The lab results were conclusive. Liz's blood on the inner workings of the knife and on the handle, a mix of DNA from both Liz and Matt. Detective Collier worked 3 long years for this.
2: What did you do first after that?
1: Well, I actually cried. You know, you work a case that long, then you're like, this is it. So it was a very good moment for me.
2: Yeah.
1: Sorry.
2: It matters. No. You've become that young woman's representative on this earth, and here was the thing you really needed to defend her, support her, do something.
1: Right.
2: What did the DA have to say about that?
1: Go get him.
0: So she did. But like everything else in this case, it wasn't quite as simple as she'd hoped.
4: Coming up.
5: Separate bedrooms. Domestic violence. Infidelity. Financial issues. These are the hallmarks of a marriage in crisis.
4: Matt Sullivan on trial. And the key for the defense? His wife's time of death.
6: Almost 2 full years after she goes missing. All I have is an allegation that he did something in October 2014 and forensic science saying that she died in 2016.
4: When Dateline

0: Yes, the situation. 5 years after Elizabeth Sullivan disappeared, her husband Matt went on trial for murder. Detective Collier had retired by then, but she wasn't about to sit this one out.
1: I was there every day because I wanted to participate because it meant a lot to me.
2: Separate bedrooms. Domestic violence. Infidelity. Financial issues. These are the hallmarks of a marriage in crisis.
0: Deputy DA Jill Lindberg told the jury Matt's marriage wasn't Minnesota nice at all. That Matt was a violent man. The key testimony came from Liz's best friends.
2: What was Elizabeth's general tone of voice with you during this time frame when you talked with her?
3: Increasingly submissive. She became very quiet. We whispered a lot.
4: There was a couple of instances that she told me that Matthew had become physical with her.
5: Liz called me, and she informed me that, you know, Matt had grabbed her, you know, by her shoulders and shoved her up against the refrigerator and started screaming at her. And it scared her.
0: And when Liz made plans to leave him, said the prosecutor, Matt killed her and left behind evidence. The large bloodstain on the carpet cleaner, the plastic wrap, the knife hidden in the attic. And on the night she disappeared, Liz's desperate phone call to Calandra.
3: She said that she and Matt had had some kind of disagreement. It was really serious. And that she was afraid. She said, hold on a sec. And then she said, gotta go, quietly. I didn't hear from her anymore.
2: So that was your last conversation with Elizabeth?
3: Yes.
0: There was more evidence in the form of Matt's own words.
6: San Diego Police, this is Melanie.
7: Hi.
0: Detective Collier and the prosecutors had gone back and listened to the call Matt made to police when Liz disappeared, and they noticed something.
8: So in the call, the dispatcher asked what Elizabeth was wearing.
6: Do you know what she's wearing today?
7: I don't know. She ran out of here in a hurry. I know she's wearing blue jeans, some brown boots.
8: And when Elizabeth's body was found, almost 2 years later, she was wearing jeans and a brown boot, which tied in exactly with how he had described her the day he murdered her.
1: My guess is that he got in the bedroom and stabbed her, and then cleaned up that bedroom and then dumped her when he had to because he was moving. So wherever he had her, he couldn't leave her there because she'd be discovered. And I think he put her out in the water hoping that she would just wash out to sea.
0: A circumstantial case, yes, but a strong one. And then Matt's lawyer, Marcus DeBose, went to work on reasonable doubt.
9: You are not going to see one piece of evidence in this case, ladies and gentlemen, that is inconsistent with the idea of a cutter married to a naval man who had a secret life and who made erratic decisions.
0: The prosecution's evidence? There were other quite reasonable explanations, said the defense. Like the blood stain on the underside of the carpet, that could have happened when Liz cut herself and then tried to clean it up.
10: When you pour liquid on a stain, and experience tells you what happens, the stain spreads. So to say that, okay, one way to get a double watermelon-sized blood stain is to bleed a lot. Another way is to take a smaller stain and over time wipe it larger and larger. And because the science cannot tell us what order those things happened, reasonable doubt requires that we say that it was something that was not connected with her disappearance.
0: As for the knife in the attic, it was standard Navy issue. Nothing suspicious about it. The blood and DNA evidence on the knife, well, that was simple.
10: He goes overseas, gets his sweat DNA all over the handle of that knife. He then comes home, and that becomes her cutting tool.
0: And Matt's attorney asked, if Matt had used the knife to kill his wife, Why wouldn't he have

0: thrown it in the ocean.
1: He's either a mastermind or he is a fool. He cannot simultaneously be both things, Keith. And to say that he could go through all that and leave the knife when he spends a month moving out, I've never killed anybody. I imagine if I did, it would weigh on me. And that trying not to get caught would weigh on me. And one of the things that I might think to myself is, maybe I should get rid of the murder weapon.
0: He got Liz's friend Nathan to admit she thought about running away.
2: Did Elizabeth ever express to you her desire to leave her family and to leave her kids?
3: Yes.
2: And what did she tell you about her mindset of wanting to leave her family and leave her kids?
3: She had expressed the fact that she was unhappy in her current life. I believe she just regretted not being able to live her life to the fullest.
0: The defense seized on that email Stephen Sutton received about a month after Liz disappeared, the one from Badly Drawn Girl, as proof that Liz was alive then. And, no surprise, the defense brought up Liz's mental state, her apparent drug use, her affairs, and said it all led to one conclusion.
4: What, she just walked out of the house, according to him?
1: As she had several nights in a row for the past 6 months or a year. That was the part that is, it's just so hard for people to grasp. You know, your wife just leaves and you don't know where she's at. Well, that's how she had the affairs.
0: But really, said the defense, Liz walked out for the last time that night in October 2014.
4: How did she, you know, manage to live without being discoverable by anybody? Through either a cell phone or a bank account or anything, and why she didn't contact her children. There must be some explanation for that period of time, is what I'm saying. What could it possibly be?
1: Another lover? Another life that she's building?
0: A life that must have gone on somewhere for almost 2 years after Liz left Matt. Remember, said Attorney DeBose, when Liz's body was found, the medical examiner said it appeared she'd only been dead a month or two.
1: Putting the time of death sometime in or about August, September of 2016, almost two full years after she goes missing. I'm a defense lawyer. I have no burden of proof. All I have is an allegation that he did something in October 2014 and forensic science saying that she died in 2016.
0: The explanation was simple, he said. The prosecution was wrong. Matt did not kill Liz. Instead, she ran away, an unstable woman fleeing her marriage, who lived on for 2 more years until she met a violent end at the hands of someone other than her husband.
4: Do you think you had made a good case, that you had a pretty good chance, or what?
1: Yes. Yeah, I thought our case was well presented. I thought that The reasonable doubt existed at basically every turn.
0: Except maybe for one thing, a rather big one, that detectives found in Matt Sullivan's garage.
5: Coming up.
4: Do you think that somebody was trying to frame you?
6: Maybe. I don't know.
5: Matt Sullivan speaks at last.
4: But so how do you explain her body washing up on the bay right around where you lived?
6: Well, I can't explain it. I really don't know what happened.
5: And the verdict.
7: I don't know how to describe it. I was actually kind of shaking in the courtroom, like, please, please.
5: What would the jury decide?
8: We, the jury, in the above entitled cause, find the defendant, Matthew Scott Sullivan.
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0: For all the evidence stacked up against Matt Sullivan in his murder trial, defense attorney Marcus DeBose was confident, because he knew at the heart of the prosecution's case, there was a contradiction, labeled with a grim clinical term, the post-mortem interval.
1: There were two separate medical examiners who examined the body. They both found and then testified to the fact that the post-mortem interval, which is the period of time between the autopsy and what science determines to be the time of death, they both found that was a 30 to 60-day window.
0: Meaning, according to the condition of her body, Liz was murdered no earlier than the summer of 2016. But the prosecution's whole case was based on the idea that Matt killed her in October of 2014, nearly 2 years earlier. A big problem, said the defense. It had created a whole big lump of reasonable doubt. To which the prosecutor said,
2: that did not take into account the possibility that something could have interrupted or delayed the decomposition process. Mm-hmm. And both the forensic anthropologist and the medical examiner testified that, yes, freezing is something that could delay it.
0: Freezing. You may remember the very first time police searched the Sullivan's home, they found a large freezer in the garage. The freezer was empty.
3: So what's the explanation? If she's already dead, where would she be?
2: I don't know that we will ever know for sure, based on the evidence we have. My personal belief is that she was hidden somewhere else on the property. I think the attic is a likely spot, but then was later moved to the freezer.
0: Prosecutor Joe Lindbergh believed that after Matt stabbed Liz to death and cleaned up the crime scene, he could have wrapped her body in the industrial plastic he'd bought and hid it somewhere for a few days, and then stashed it in that freezer for the better part of 2 years. To maintain the illusion Liz was alive, Detective Collier thought, Matt pretended to be her with that email account, Badly Drawn Girl, and emailed her boyfriend. And he might have gotten away with it, said the prosecutor, if he hadn't decided to move out of state, which forced him to finally take Liz's body out of that freezer in the garage and dump her in the bay. Leaving behind the stench of death, detectives could not help but notice. Quite a story. Who would the jury believe? Defense?
1: Ask yourself, just in your mind, what piece of evidence points you to the fact that it was frozen in the freezer in the Sullivan garage?
0: Or prosecutor.
2: You know from the evidence that the defendant murdered his wife in their home with that knife, and they urge you to find him guilty.
0: So did he, or didn't he?
4: I've been questioned by the police department numerous times. My answers have never changed throughout the years.
0: When we spoke with Matt, he was in a San Diego County jail awaiting legal decisions. He insisted he was an innocent man. The police had it all wrong.
4: I've been totally open with them. I passed a polygraph exam. I've done literally everything I could think of to cooperate with them. I don't know what else I could do.
3: So why would they think you did it if you were, you know, so cooperative, so helpful?
4: Just because of the evidence, they ran out of leads.
0: The prosecution's freezer theory? Absurd, said Matt.
4: I don't see how I possibly could have stored a body in a house for that many years, five adults living there, three children living there, multiple workmen coming through, dozens of friends and family members coming through, the police searching the place multiple times without her being found.
3: But so how do you explain her body washing up on the bay right around where you lived on the same day as the movers came to your house, just days before you moved out of the house?
4: It wasn't the same day. Around the same time. I'll give you that.
3: Okay.
4: Well, I can't explain it. I really don't know what happened.
3: Do you think that somebody was trying to frame you?
4: Maybe. I don't know.
0: He brought up Liz's cutting the night of the CPS incident as a way to explain that stain on the carpet.
4: I had to bandage her arm up, and it was pretty brutal. I mean, it was gory.
3: Or you stabbed her. I mean, there's nobody to say which version is true except your story.
4: I don't know why I would have done that. That doesn't make sense to me.
3: I think that the allegation was you did that because you were finally fed up with this, with somebody who had been cheating on you, who you had come to hate. And you had constant fights, and finally you just lost it and killed her with a knife.
4: No, I see what you're saying, Keith. I'm just saying I was trying to do the right thing. I was trying to invite my family to take care of the kids while we got everything squared away. I don't know why I would have done that. That doesn't make any sense.
0: He simply didn't do it, he said.
4: No, absolutely not. That's crazy. I've never laid a finger on her. I've never hit her. Nothing like that.
3: You never hit her? Never once?
4: No. No. I don't do that. I was definitely raised better than that.
0: Well, perhaps he was. Anyway, not ours to judge the man's honesty or his actions. That was the jury's job. And it reached its verdict after a little more than a day.
5: We, the jury in the above entitled cause, find the defendant, Matthew Scott Sullivan, not guilty of the crime of first-degree murder.
1: And she read not guilty. I was holding my client's hand. I was holding my colleague's hand. And there's that moment for when she reads it where, did I miss the guilt? Did she say no? What? Okay, all right. You know, you could feel it in both the hands that there was hope and there was life and there was happiness.
0: Not guilty of first-degree murder. But the jury wasn't done.
6: I don't know how to describe it. I was actually kind of shaking in the courtroom, like, please, please.
5: We, the jury in the above entitled cause, find the defendant, Matthew Scott Sullivan, guilty of the crime of second-degree murder in violation...
0: Guilty of second-degree murder. Matt was sentenced to 16 years to life.
6: And I was so happy. Elizabeth got justice, and her husband didn't get away with it.
0: It had been a weight to carry around, said Detective Collier, the case that wouldn't let her go.
3: What memories do you carry around of Elizabeth Sullivan and this story?
6: I bought a necklace for Jill and for myself and for Tammy, who was one of the DNA lab analyst people. And it's what we all carry around with us periodically.
3: Describe it to me, if you don't mind.
6: It is a little leaf, and it says, badly drawn girl, but you never gave up.
0: No, that young woman had the force of life in her, said her friends. The kind of person you couldn't possibly forget.
7: She loved to smile and laugh more than anybody else I knew. People have infectious laughs. She has an infectious smile. When you were in her graces, like, you felt like you were on, like, part of the, like, the highest rated TV show ever. Like, the audience was watching you and everyone was laughing and everybody wanted to be in your company with her.
8: I miss her terribly. Every time something good happens to me and I want to call her, the last thing that I want at the end of the day is for Liz to come across dry and troubled when there were so many facets to her. She sparkled like a princess cut diamond. You could not take the shine out of her. You just had to know which facet you were supposed to be on to see it shine. That's all.
9: That's all for now. I'm Lester Holt. Thanks for joining us.
10: There's this pile of leaves, and it's where everything else is clear and flat. My heart is racing a million miles an hour. I was using my boots to move leaves, and that's when I screamed, this blood-curdling scream.
9: Nikki Lilley, a corporate exec who made time for romance and her three daughters.
11: She was the best mom.
9: Then she disappeared. Dozens joined the search.
12: We need Nikki to come home.
9: Then they found her.
13: You can't, baby.
9: Launching a mystery that would divide this family.
11: I suspected him from the beginning.
9: One daughter thought her stepdad, Matt, did it. The other said, no way. And Matt, he had a theory all his own.
13: This is not the first time she's run away. Okay.
9: Had Nikki taken off and found trouble?
3: So now you're thinking someone gave her date rape drug.
14: That's a possibility.
9: The trail would lead to this house of cameras.
14: There's a big server tower that would indicate a large amount of data being stored.
9: What they discovered, thousands of hours of tape.
15: Let me out of the train.
16: It's absolutely a torture to listen to.
9: That would reveal one shattering truth.
10: I got down on my knees and just started crying.
9: I'm Lester Holt, and this is Dateline. Here's Dennis Murphy with The House on Sydney's Cove.
17: There's never a good day to search for a missing woman. But this rainy, muggy Saturday in the heat of July made an unhappy task all but unbearable.
18: Take some flowers with you.
17: They decided, the friends and family, that they'd all wear red shirts. They got themselves organized in the parking lot of a Walmart in Lawrenceville, Georgia, about an hour outside of Atlanta, and then set out to find any trace of a petite corporate executive named Nikki Lilley.
19: She's been missing for a week now. She's got three kids that would love to see her home.
17: Amy Robinson told reporters that her 44-year-old sister, mother of three, was hardly the kind of person who just up and disappear without a word to anyone.
20: I'm just so worried about my sister. You know, we just have no idea where she is or what's happened to her.
17: As fate would have it, the question of where Nikki was would be answered soon enough. But even now, the question of what happened to Nikki remains unclear.
21: I'm sick of playing your games!
17: What is clear from the recording she left behind is that Nikki Lilley lived a troubled and tormented life.
21: This is what I live day in and day out, is keep my mouth shut, my head down, and do exactly what's expected of me.
3: Tell me about Nikki's personality.
20: She was very funny. You know, she and I used to laugh all the time. And she was very feisty. She would say what she meant. She didn't mince a lot of words.
17: As sisters, Amy Robinson and Nikki Lilley were 10 years apart. But according to Amy, they were always close.
3: Boy, you two look alike in the old photos.
20: We do.
3: I was thinking maybe you're swapping out each other's clothes, but of course you're 10 years apart.
20: Well, that didn't stop it from happening. I wore a lot of her hand-me-downs.
17: By the mid-90s, Nikki had been married and divorced twice. And she and her young daughter, Alex, were sharing an apartment with Amy.
20: We had a good time with that, too. We just laughed putting up pictures in the apartment and stuff.
3: This sounds like a sitcom.
20: Yeah. Oh, yeah. At times, it definitely was.
17: Eventually, Nikki moved out, remarried, and had two more daughters with her third husband, Matt Lilley, a New Yorker she'd met online.
20: He made my sister laugh. And so, you know, we would all laugh.
17: After brief stays in Oklahoma and Mississippi, Nikki and Matt returned to Georgia and settled into this house on Sydney's Cove in Lawrenceville. Nikki, a well-regarded corporate money person, was the primary breadwinner. Matt, a computer guy, ran a small business out of the house.
20: He started going to like government surplus auctions and buying these big pallets of old used computer parts and then, you know, rebuilding them and selling them on eBay.
22: Buy this ring?
20: Buy this ring.
17: When it was Amy's turn to get married in 2003, her big sis was there, serving as matron of honor.
23: I just want to raise a toast to Amy, my best friend, my confidant, my sister, and to the love of her life who makes her head spin, to Amy and Dallin.
17: Then later that night, boogie into what else? We Are Family. As the years passed, the sisters remained close. In late June 2011, Amy organized a spa day out for Nikki and her three girls.
20: No boys allowed. Only, you know, we're going to go have a girls' day.
3: Where'd you go?
20: We went to go get our nails done.
3: Day of beauty at the spa, huh?
20: Mm-hmm. Yep, we got manicures and pedicures, and we went and had lunch.
17: Nikki had had her toenails painted pink that day. And though she'd sometimes had a difficult relationship with her teenage daughter, Alex says that day at the spa felt like a turning point, a fresh beginning.
3: Snapshots, everybody looks pretty happy.
20: Yeah.
3: Good girls' day out.
20: Yeah, it was fun. And I'm beyond grateful now that we've done it, so.
17: 2 weeks later, Nikki had apparently left home in the middle of the night without a word to anyone. When the family reported her missing 2 days later, The police advised them there was little they could do.
20: Their response was, we don't even know where to start looking.
1: She's not on the 11 o'clock news every night.
20: No, because frankly, you know, a grown woman having left her house wasn't that interesting a story. Well, 100 people getting together all wearing red shirts, so there's an interesting story. So they covered that.
1: So then the cameras were out.
20: Then the cameras came.
17: And this is what the cameras saw. Searchers, armed with maps, literally beating the bushes around Nikki Lyle's subdivision for clues as to what might have happened to her.
19: Well, keep your eyes open. If you see her, anything, definitely call 911 and let them know that you see her.
17: Every searcher had an assignment.
2: Oh, look, we got blue sky. It's going to smile on us.
17: Harriet Garrett, Nikki's mother, had the job of going door to door, leafleting the neighborhood with flyers, picturing her daughter.
2: I don't think anybody's at home, but we'll find out.
17: Even though Southern Hospitality may have been in short supply that day.
4: Get out of here before I call the cops.
17: Harriet pressed on.
2: Good morning, sir. My name is Harriet Garrett. My daughter's missing. And we're trying to get some news coverage.
17: Like so many of the volunteers that day, Allison Rockwell wasn't a relative. She was looking for Nikki, her co-worker.
15: I love Nikki. Nikki was great. She was just so great to work with, very smart, lots of energy, positive, wonderful, just a wonderful person.
17: On the morning of the search, Allison recalls that she and another colleague from work, a man named Derek, were running late. And that would turn out to be an important twist of fate.
15: 40 minutes late, actually. Everyone else had started searching.
1: So were you given a grid or an area to look at?
15: Yes, we were given the front of the neighborhood, the very front of the neighborhood on the right.
17: It was one of the last unassigned sections of the organizer's search grid, a patch of woods near a busy road.
15: Derek and I went into the woods together. And I remember having to walk up and go over a large tree. And there's this pile of leaves, and it's in the middle of where everything else is clear and flat. And my heart is racing a million miles an hour. I go up to the pile of leaves. I was using my boots to move leaves at the bottom of the pile. As I was doing that, I said, Derek! And Derek came over, and he heard the panic in my voice, and he started helping me. And that's when we saw blonde hair. And I screamed, this blood-curdling scream.
1: And there was no question?
24: No. When we come back.
20: She said, oh my God, it's her, we found her. There's her hair.
1: How awful for you.
20: Yeah.
9: A body and a vital clue.
25: The telling factor was the bottoms of her feet were clean.
9: What did that mean? When Dateline continues.
17: At first, it was the unnatural way the leaves were clumped that attracted attention. Then, it was the hair.
20: And I hear a scream from the woods.
1: You hear a scream?
20: Yeah. And I tore off running into the woods. And then, when I got into the woods, her coworker, Allison, was there. And she said, oh my God, it's her. We found her. There's her hair.
1: How awful for you.
20: Yeah.
17: Nikki Lyle's sister, Amy, and her friend, Allison, felt sure the body beneath the leaves had to be Nikki's.
20: It was terrible. I think everybody was a little bit shocked. So I just kind of went into crisis mode and I called 911.
17: Within minutes, police, ambulances, and news cameras were converging on the patch of woods where the body was found. Nikki's mother, Harriet Garrett, says she heard the news when a cop told her she'd have to stop leafleting the neighborhood.
2: Someone in the neighborhood had complained, and while he is talking to me, his radio goes off. It's a dispatch. Body has been found.
1: You hear it over the dispatch?
2: Yes, sir. Yes, sir.
1: Do you actually go to that place in that little bit of woods?
2: Yes. Well, I couldn't. By the time I got there, they already had the crime scene tape up, and I couldn't get any further.
26: Hey, we're going to move back. We're going to move back on down, guys.
2: They had it isolated by that time, but I got to it as close as I could.
26: Once we get everything set up.
17: Soon, Harriet had Nikki's oldest daughter, Alex, on the phone.
19: Do you know it's her?
26: Okay, you're
0: Well, I'm right here. The police won't let me come, honey.
5: Yep.
0: They won't let me through. I'm right here where the police are. They won't let me through. Where are you?
6: I just remember fainting or something. But as soon as I came to, I took off running. And I ran all the way to where the crime scene tape was.
0: You can't, baby.
6: Of course, they wouldn't let me see her, and I'm grateful that they did it now.
17: As Nikki's family struggled to process the news, Amy faced the microphones and once again became the family's voice.
7: The thing I always saw was her hair. But, you know, so we're just waiting for the police to do their job, and we'll find out more soon.
17: Inside the police tape, investigators carefully uncovered the body of a middle-aged female. She was nude, lying face down, and tellingly, appeared to have a fresh pink pedicure. Given the decomposition, the heat, the rain, investigators figured the body had lain there for a while.
25: It had been out there several days.
17: Gwinnett County Police Detective Brad Everson was on the scene.
25: No clothing whatsoever.
1: Any obvious injuries to the body? Lacerations, blunt force trauma, gunshot, stab wound, anything you could see?
25: Nothing. And of course, at this point, there's no identifying documents around it. So there's nothing around where the body's at that would indicate what happened.
17: In the way of these things, dental records confirmed what everyone suspected. The body in the woods was indeed that of Nikki Lilley.
25: A telling factor was the bottoms of her feet were clean.
1: What does that tell you? Connect the dots for me.
25: Well, that tells you that she didn't walk out there and put herself in those woods. And she sure wasn't going to cover herself up.
17: Later, lab analysis of Nikki's blood revealed something else that was odd. There was a high level of the date rape drug GHB in her system.
1: So now you're thinking maybe sometime before this woman's death, almost immediately before, someone gave her date rape drug.
25: That's a possibility.
1: Emmy also finds semen.
25: Correct.
17: Had Nikki somehow been abducted, raped, and then dumped less than a mile from her home? The detective couldn't say. But in the days before her body was found, while this was still a missing persons case, Nikki's husband Matt had told Everson something intriguing on the phone. This wasn't the first time Nikki Lilley had walked out on him.
13: My wife has a long history of some kind of mental imbalances, okay? And I've been finding out the past 2 days, everything she's been telling me in therapy all these years has been a lie.
9: Coming up, the Nikki no one knew. Stories of unstable behavior.
13: This is not the first time she's run away, okay?
9: And even violence.
13: My father is a witness for her throwing a knife at my face.
9: When

0: By the time searchers found Nikki Lilley's body, police detective Brad Everson already knew bits and pieces of her life story. He'd been working her case since she was reported missing a few days earlier.
1: I'd already talked to her dad, talked to her mom, talked to both her sisters, talked to her oldest daughter.
0: The picture that emerged was of a woman whose life had revolved around her work, her daughters, and her husband, Matt.
2: He would come sometimes and do lunch with Nikki.
3: Did she ever talk about her girls?
2: Yes. Yeah, she was very proud of all three girls. Yes.
3: Photos on the desk kind of thing?
2: Oh, absolutely.
0: Like most marriages, Nikki's had its ups and downs. Early July 2011, when Nikki disappeared, was one of the down times. Matt freely admitted that when he talked to the detective the day after he reported her missing.
4: This is not the first time she's run away. Okay, she's run away and she's been gone for 2 hours. She's been gone for 3 hours, 4 hours one time. She's gone to work with a bag of clothes and then come back after work, but she's never been gone overnight.
3: So he's telling you this is just the latest of a continuing episode that my wife has.
1: Correct.
5: Matthew, this is Detective Everson, Gwinnett County Police Department.
0: In this telephone call, which the detective recorded, Matt Lilley said his wife was mentally unbalanced.
4: She's not very happy with her life. She'd never felt accepted. Okay? We've been in and out of therapists. There's a fear of intimacy. She's got no problem with girls. But when it comes to a male, they are a threat. They are. All my life, guys have used me for sex.
3: He's just giving you a hose full of information.
1: I have a hard time getting word in edgewise.
4: She yells at me in front of the kids. She throws things in front of me in front of the kids. And all I'm doing is sitting there going, please stop, please stop. Do you remember what the doctor said? Is this the person you want to be?
0: Matt Lilley said he'd even considered getting a court order to protect him from his wife.
5: Now, has she ever been bound?
4: Yeah. I've got pictures of myself with bruises on me. My father is a witness for her throwing a knife at my face. I'm 250 pounds, 6'5". She's 98 pounds soaking wet. I'm being beaten up by my wife. Who's going to believe me?
3: He's telling you that she's bats.
1: That's what he's saying.
0: As for the night Nikki disappeared,
1: he stated the previous Friday that they had actually gone out to eat and then gone to a movie after she got home from work.
4: We had a great time. We came home. On the way home, I said to her, because I wanted sex. So I said to her, how about you put on an outfit? I think that might have set her off.
3: He wanted to put on a little sexy costume of some kind, huh?
1: Correct.
4: That fear of intimacy that I thought she was working on getting over was gone, but apparently that set her off because she picked a fight.
0: As Matt tells it, the fight continued at home and ramped up. Matt's father, who was visiting from New York, was just down the hall. When the argument touched on the way Nikki had supposedly been treating her father-in-law, Matt asked his dad to weigh in.
1: He called his father, Matthias, into the bedroom and basically asked Matthias to tell Nikki how he felt about being down there, and that Matthias came out with a line that he hadn't felt welcome, that kind of stuff, and that Nikki just reacted to that by basically saying he was lying.
0: Then Matt said his wife did something off the wall.
4: I mean, holy cow, she rips her shirt off with her hanging out, no bra, nothing, and says, maybe we should just throw her shirt on the floor, and then says, isn't that what family does?
3: You're kidding, she flashed her father-in-law?
1: Correct.
4: My wife has done some weird shit. That's the weirdest she's ever been.
0: Matt said the dust finally settled in the wee hours of Saturday, July 9th. Nikki in the bedroom, he on his couch in the downstairs office.
4: I wake up about 6 o'clock to go to the bathroom. The light is on in the bedroom. I can see it upstairs. So I go upstairs to see what's going on. She's not there.
1: All her stuff was still there. Her car was still there. Her keys, her phone.
3: Her purse was still there.
1: Correct. He assumed she had left on foot, or he assumed she had somebody come and picked her up.
0: Matt told the cop it was then that he realized his home security system had been turned off.
4: I have a camera system in the house because I sell cameras with a DVR. She always shuts it off when she leaves, when she's pissed off, because she knows it pisses me off.
3: So that's the first you learn that this place is wired for sound and pictures.
1: Correct.
0: When Nikki Lilley's body was found days later near her home, learning the story told by those cameras became most urgent.
6: Coming up, a treasure trove of evidence.
3: Quantified. What are we talking about?
7: Thousands of hours of material.
6: Just what will it reveal?
7: It's absolutely a torture to listen to.
6: When Dateline continues.
0: Within minutes of finding Nikki's body, police raced to the Liley home about a mile away. What they observed right away was astounding. The home security system that Matt Liley had casually mentioned to Detective Everson a few days earlier appeared more appropriate to Fort Knox than a house in the burbs.
1: And when you first see the house on the road, you can see all these huge, these big cameras on the eaves of the house, both sides.
0: There were 21 security cameras in all, with a tricked-out control room to monitor and record everything.
3: He sounds like a one-man NSA.
1: I think it was a very low-crime area. It almost boggled the mind as to why he felt he needed quite so much surveillance coverage for the house.
0: Odd to be sure, an observation to tuck away for later. But the duty that day came first, notification. The officers telling Matt Liley that his missing wife had just been found dead.
1: The uniform guys told me that he, at one point, seemed like he got sick.
0: Matt Liley may well have been sick. Sick of talking to the cops, because by now he'd lawyered up and wasn't answering any of their questions.
3: So you now have probable cause to get a search warrant.
1: Correct.
3: Do you think, man, maybe this is going to help us? Maybe these cameras saw and recorded something that tells the story of what's up with Nikki.
1: That was my hope. We're mainly going for anything in the house that has any sort of memory, but be it computers, be it, you know, he had a DVR hooked up to his surveillance system.
0: The detective knew it would take time to review and catalog all of that material. So, since the police had found no sign of blood nor any signs of struggle in the house, the detective reviewed the evidence he did have, particularly Matt's claim that his wife was bonkers.
3: Are any of her family members corroborating this emotional instability issue that's raised by the husband?
1: None whatsoever.
3: This is not a woman off her meds?
1: No. They're completely shocked by this version of events that Matthew Lally's given me.
3: Are any of them suspicious of Matt, the husband?
1: Yes, they were all suspicious of Matt.
0: Nikki's daughter, Alex, had lived with her mother and Matt until she was 16, and there was plenty she'd had to say to the detective.
8: I wanted him to know what was going on in the house. I wanted him to know that I suspected him from the beginning, that my mom would have never left her girls, and I wanted him to know he would restrain her or lock her in bathrooms.
3: Why did he do that? The whole thing with the cameras?
8: He's just extremely controlling.
0: Still, despite the family's suspicion and the fact that the semen found on Nikki's body proved to be Matt's, the police didn't feel they had enough evidence to make an arrest.
3: There's no ankle bracelet on this man. You haven't taken his passport.
1: No.
3: Does anybody say, if you're going to be moving around, tell us where you're going to be? Is it that kind of relationship with the authorities at that point?
1: No, there's not really a relationship with us.
0: What about all that computer evidence, the video files from Matt's hard drives? They appeared to be useless. After months of reviewing more than 500,000 video clips, the best investigators could come up with was this. It's a clip of Nikki Liley walking onto the front porch to have a smoke just after midnight on July 9th, 2011, the day she went missing. After that, nothing.
3: What happened after midnight in that house?
1: Exactly. That was the million-dollar question.
0: The video files from midnight until 6 in the morning that day were corrupted, according to the tech guy who examined them.
1: He could see footage, but what it was very disjointed. Most of it was not time-stamped. Most of it was not date-stamped. So it was not in a manner that you could just go in and click play and just play through everything.
0: The bottom line? The police had zero, nada, zilch. And so, with no compelling reason to stick around Lawrenceville, Matt Liley moved back up north to Vermont to be closer to his family. That was in February of 2012, almost 7 months to the day after Nikki's body was found. Nikki's stepmother, Betty Chatham, says that move effectively ended all contact between Nikki's family and her two youngest daughters, Amanda 12 and Rebecca 9.
9: He was to provide us with telephone number. He was to set up a Skype account so that we could talk with the girls. Nothing. Packed up, moved.
0: 5 months later, in the summer of 2012, the investigative file passed to cold case detective Sergeant John Richter.
10: I was actually in the homicide unit as a corporal when her body was found.
3: Does that stay with you?
7: Yeah, I always say there's certain cases that stick with you, and this is one.
0: At first, Richter did what all cold case detectives do. He re-interviewed witnesses. When that went nowhere, Richter took another look at Matt Lyle's computer hard drives.
3: Do you think somewhere in there is the thing, that the nugget that's going to get you to the next step in this investigation?
7: I think at minimum we need to redo it just to see if technology had advanced. So I needed a new forensic guy to look at the video or whatever else he can find on the computer.
0: Turns out the techie Richter needed was just down the hall. Corporal Chris Ford had been an IT guy before joining the police force.
10: Richter just came down and said, hey, you mind taking a look at this? So I started looking for what we call low-hanging fruit, what's easily available. And that was where I really started digging through and finding all these audio files.
0: Nobody had listened to the audio files before because investigators were so focused on finding video from the night Nikki disappeared. And that's just what Ford did at first, too.
10: I basically looked at that video in raw format, which is basically computer language.
3: So something was recorded there?
10: Yes, they just wouldn't play.
0: Eventually, Ford determined the screwed-up files were no accident. Someone had deleted those files and then run a cleanup program to clear the database logs. Not once, but twice.
10: The only two times those cleanup jobs were run were the day he reported her missing and the day her body was found.
7: I'll never forget the day he comes to my cube and he says, these videos were deleted. This isn't corrupted. And he turns to leave and I think he just looks back and he says, oh, I got a bunch of audio files that are on there too, if you're interested.
3: A bunch of files, quantify it. What are we talking about in terms of like hours of material?
7: Thousands of hours of material that date back from 2008, up to 2011.
11: In the bedroom.
0: The audio recordings are probably best described as cringeworthy scenes from a very bad marriage.
12: That's not what I said and how I said it, and don't take my words out of context. When we got in that car...
13: Oh, your voice!
7: It's absolutely a torture to listen to because we have a woman who I know is now deceased, and I'm hearing how she's living for the years preceding her death and how she is just being beaten down psychologically and mentally.
0: It took the detective nearly a year and a half to listen to all of the recordings, and by then, he'd heard more than enough. When he learned that Matt Lyle would be returning to Georgia to testify in a civil suit concerning the payout from some life insurance policies Nikki had, Sergeant John Richter planned to be waiting.
14: Coming up.
8: She was hearing voices, and the voices in her head were telling her that people were talking bad about her.
14: Why they're furious with their mom's side of the family. When Dateline...

0: In March 2015, Matt Lilley returned to Georgia for the first time since he'd left the state 3 years earlier. It was money that brought him back, a court proceeding concerning a payout from his wife Nikki's life insurance policies.
1: I knew he was coming down. That made me uneasy. It made me feel really creeped out.
2: This is 3 years later.
1: Mm-hmm. What we didn't know was that the whole federal courthouse was actually crawling with plainclothes Gwinnett County police.
2: They were taking him down that day.
1: They were. We had no idea.
0: Sergeant John Richter says the plainclothes cops waited all day for just the right moment to make their move.
3: Get him on the outside of the courthouse.
2: Who makes the collar? How's it go down?
3: Myself and Detective Washington were there. We put the handcuffs on him. It felt pretty good.
0: Nikki's family knew the feeling.
4: I raised my hands and said, "Praise God." That was my reaction.
0: In addition to facing a murder charge, Matt Lilley was eventually charged with sexual assault and multiple counts of eavesdropping. A few weeks after his arrest, Nikki Lilley's daughters, Amanda and Rebecca, posted an edited video on YouTube in support of their dad. In the video, the girls claimed that their mother hated her own family, and those same spiteful relatives were the primary reason their dad was in jail. For Nikki's family, that video was devastating. What they wondered had happened to those girls in the 4 years they'd been in Vermont.
1: As far as I can tell, he poisoned them against us. And I can only attribute that to, you know, them living in a house with a master manipulator.
0: The notion of Matt Lilley as a master manipulator would become a central theme when his murder trial began in January 2016.
5: Morning, ladies and gentlemen.
0: In her opening statement to the jury, prosecutor Lisa Jones depicted Matt Lilley as a couch potato, sponging off his hardworking wife.
5: Nikki Lilley was the breadwinner. That family was in debt, up to $300,000 in debt.
0: Furthermore, Jones said, Matt Lilley tried to control his wife by turning their home into a virtual North Korea, with cameras and recording devices everywhere, lenses aimed at them as they sat on the couch and watched TV.
5: You will take a look into this marriage, ladies and gentlemen, in this case. You will hear the voices of Nikki Lilley and the defendant in this case arguing.
0: Nikki's murder, she claimed, was simply Matt Lilley's final act of control.
6: I think they got into an argument that he wanted to have sex, that he drugs her, that he has his way, that she's loud, she's not able to resist as much as it progresses, that he silences her, that he strangles her, he sits on her, he asphyxiates her to where she can't breathe.
2: Not meaning to, maybe.
6: Oh, but I think he meant to. I think he'd had it. And I think he knew that she was leaving him because she had made it clear she was done.
5: Raise your right hand, please.
0: The state's first witness was Nikki's oldest daughter, Alex.
7: They'd be arguing and he would end up locking her in a bathroom. She'd been shoved downstairs. There were several nights that I would lay up at night and listen to her say, "Please get off of me, you're hurting me."
0: Next, Nikki's sister Amy told the jury about the constant monitoring at the Lilley house.
8: We knew that he would record phone conversations that came into or out of the house.
5: Were you aware at any time whether there were ever GPS trackers or tracking devices on any types of the phones or the vehicles of the residents?
8: Yes, I knew that he had trackers on Nikki's phone, and when Alex was old enough to have a cell phone, that he tracked her phone as well.
0: Then the prosecution gave the court a fly-on-the-wall look inside the Lilley home by playing those promised recordings of the couple's fights.
9: Let the record show I am now locked in a room again. I don't want to be here. I don't want to have this conversation. I've asked out of it.
10: Let the record show that she's being an absolute wants her way no matter what.
0: It was hard to listen to. Bitter screaming matches frequently about sex.
9: I know that when we go 2 days without sex, you're going to automatically assume I am on strike mode no matter what else is happening. Don't touch me. Sit down if you want to sit down.
11: I'm reaching out to you.
9: I don't want to hold your hand right now.
0: In retrospect, for the prosecution, the recording seemed to have the ring of prophecy.
12: Your hands around my throat.
13: My hands were not on your throat.
12: I don't care what the you think, but it was my throat they were around.
13: Well, get it through your head. They were not around your throat. Stop telling that story like that.
12: Bull. You threatened to kill me.
0: The prosecutor said Nikki Lilley's best chance for leaving her marriage came 12 days before she disappeared, After yet another argument, Nikki had called 911.
11: Winnet County 911.
14: Yes, my husband won't let me leave the house.
15: My wife is yelling and screaming and just woke up the children.
0: Officers dispatched to the Lily home that day offered to help Nikki leave. But as this still photo shows, she wouldn't budge from the front porch.
6: She wanted him to go. He didn't want to go. He wanted her to go. She wasn't going to leave without the girls. So the argument, they were pretty much at an impasse.
0: 2 weeks later, Nikki Lily was dead. In a house where practically everything was recorded, the prosecutor claimed it was no accident that the video covering the crucial hours when Nikki Lily went missing was somehow corrupted.
5: The surveillance system was in fact recording during that time period. Is that correct?
16: That is correct, yes.
0: The prosecutor countered Matt's claim that Nikki had somehow turned off the security system by calling the police department's IT guy, Chris Ford, as her last witness.
5: So, Detective, in your expert opinion then, did an individual have to go in and purposefully corrupt and delete those files?
16: That's correct, yes. That's the only way I can explain why, out of all the dates and video that I can recover, that's the only date range I can't recover from.
0: Though no one knows exactly what was on that missing video, the prosecutor suggested that it was probably video of Matt Lily carrying his wife's body out of the house.
5: But you heard her.
0: In closing, the prosecutor let Nikki Lily have the last word.
5: You need to listen to what she says and what she lived.
4: Welcome to my world. You killed me a long time ago.
5: Welcome to my world. You killed me a long time ago. Find him guilty. Because that's exactly what he is.
17: Coming up, has the prosecution really proved anything?
18: I think their gut feeling was she's buried this close to the house. It's got to have been him.
2: It's what you call a circumstantial case.
18: Yes.
17: And then, Nikki and Matt's daughter says in her parents' marriage, Matt was the victim.
19: She took a heel and threw it, and I myself had to duck from it.
20: Was it being thrown at your death?
19: Yes.
17: When Dateline...

0: By early February 2016, the prosecution had rested its case against Matt Lyle. The husband was portrayed as an eavesdropping control freak who'd killed his wife during an argument. Lyle's defense attorney, Tom Clegg, insisted that Matt Lyle was in fact an innocent man, falsely accused by the state of Georgia.
1: They have a theory, and that theory is nothing more than a hunch. It is a guess. So if you were to ask yourself questions that might have been posed of you, if you were to have gone to journalism school, who, what, where, why, and how, you will find that during the course of this trial, the state of Georgia will fall woefully short in proving the allegations that they are making against this man.
2: I think their gut feeling was, come on, she's naked, she's buried this close to the house, she's obviously hidden, it's got to have been him.
3: It's what you call a circumstantial case.
2: Yes.
0: The defense attorney concedes he had some difficult circumstances to overcome in this case, beginning with the 6 hours of missing surveillance camera video from the night Nikki Lyle disappeared. Clegg insists his client did not erase those files as the prosecution claimed.
2: The video surveillance system was shut off at some point in the morning. Matt believes that Nikki shut it off. He is insistent that he did not shut it off, that the system was shut off by Nikki.
3: So whatever happened to her, the cameras didn't see it?
2: The cameras did not see it. That is absolutely correct.
0: As for those audio recordings of the couple's screaming arguments, Clegg pointed out that most were recorded in 2008 and 2009, 2 years before Nikki died. According to the defense attorney, Matt made the recordings with the encouragement of a marriage therapist that the couple had been seeing at the time.
2: He is talking and he is conciliatory, in my opinion. He is trying to calm things down, and it is impossible to calm Nikki down.
4: Please, don't do this. Please,
5: you,
4: Nikki. Please.
5: You do not want to do this with me right now. I mean it. You do not want to tangle with me right now at all.
4: What did I do?
0: According to Clegg, the prosecution cherry-picked scenes from the Lyle marriage, highlighting the bad and downplaying the good, bright spots like a 2010 trip Matt and Nikki took to Hawaii. They even renewed their marriage vows on that trip.
2: The tapes reflect both of them at their worst. Now, the flip side is when they're getting along well, when they are affectionate towards one another, when they renew their wedding vows in Hawaii, they don't tape that stuff.
3: It's always the darkest side of the moon with this marriage.
2: The darkest side, absolutely, yes.
0: As for the night Nikki disappeared, the defense tried to show that Nikki Lyle was once again acting unstable, behaving erratically. The defense attorney called Matt's father, Matthias, to verify his son's version of that last fight between Matt and Nikki, the one where she allegedly flashed him.
6: She tore off her top and says, come on, let's go, let's F like a family.
7: Were you expecting any sort of comment like this?
6: Never.
0: Once Nikki disappeared, Clegg says, Matt Lyle inquired about having his wife involuntarily committed and even hired a divorce attorney. A man who knows his wife is already dead, he says, wouldn't have done either of those things.
2: He did not really want to divorce her. He wanted to let her know, look, here are your options. You can go get help for yourself, or I'm going to go forward with a divorce.
0: The defense wrapped up its case by calling Matt and Nikki's two daughters, Rebecca, now 14, and Amanda, 17.
7: Did you ever see your dad hit your mom?
8: No.
7: Okay. Did you ever see any obvious injuries or bruises to your mom?
8: No, sir.
0: According to the girls, their mother was the one with the violent temper, not their dad.
9: And she took a heel and threw it, and I myself had to duck from it.
7: Was it being thrown at your dad?
9: Yes.
0: On the day Nikki made that 911 call, Amanda said her mother complained about hearing voices in her head.
8: She was pacing back and forth saying that she was tired of people talking bad about her behind her back, and my dad asked her who was talking about her, and she said that she was hearing voices, and like the voices in her head were telling her that people were talking bad about her.
0: Throughout, neither girl made eye contact with their mother's relatives, who hadn't seen them

0: in 4 years. Whatever affection might once have existed seemed to be gone now.
1: We made our own decision. We don't like that side of the family, so we want to stay away. It's not him forcing us to stay away from them.
0: In closing, Tom Clegg argued that while the state may have proved Matt Lyle unlikable, it had not answered any of those basic journalism questions. Who, what, where, when, why, or how?
2: In closing, I said, you've heard all of this evidence. The state still cannot answer any of these particular questions. What does that tell you? That tells you they have fallen woefully short of proving Matt's guilt.
0: After 8 days of testimony, both sides of the family prepared for a long and anxious wait for a verdict. Turns out, they didn't have to pace long. After just 3 hours of deliberation, the jury announced it had reached a verdict.
3: I'm going to ask you at this time if you would stand and read the verdict out loud.
4: As to count one, we the jury find the defendant guilty of malice murder.
0: Though not a sound came from Nikki Lyle's family, their expression said it all.
5: Thank you, sir.
0: The judge asked Matt Lyle to rise and receive his sentence.
3: I am going to follow the state's recommendation as to count one, have you sentenced to life without the possibility of parole.
0: It was a bittersweet ending for Nikki's family. They'll likely never see Matt Lyle again, but as Nikki Lyle's youngest girls left the courthouse to go back north with their grandfather, it seemed just as likely that they would never see them again either.
6: They were my girls. I still love them to this day. I taught them how to read. Got them ready for school in the mornings.
7: You'd like to have a relationship with them?
6: I would love to have a relationship with them again. I don't know that that day will ever come, but I want them to know my door's always open. But I don't know if that day will ever come.
0: One murder, so many victims.
8: That's all for now. I'm Lester Holt. Thanks for joining us.
9: To have a debate about who loved each other more.
10: Mommy!
9: I love you more. No, I love you more. And sometimes I even go to sleep and I still say it like, Mom, I love you more. That's the kind of stuff a kid never forgets.
8: She was the single mom who kept him safe. She was also keeping a secret.
11: She was really working for the CIA.
12: That's my understanding, yes.
8: An undercover job handling classified documents. But the real intrigue started when she went missing.
13: I knew something was wrong.
14: I didn't want to believe that this was actually a reality.
12: We had concerns that there may be missing classified information. It could turn into an espionage investigation.
8: Espionage? Was this some kind of international spy caper? Or maybe it was something closer to home?
15: What we got was the information that would break this case wide open.
8: The case of a CIA mom. Could a clue from her son help solve this mystery?
9: I'm never going to give up. Never going to give up on anything.
8: I'm Lester Holt, and this is Dateline. Here's Josh Mankiewicz with Missing Marie.
16: Secrets. We all have them. Some are small. Some large, some professional, others very, very personal. This is a story about secrets, about a woman who was very good at keeping them, and about what happened when that woman suddenly disappeared.
9: She was beautiful. My mom was really beautiful, and a great person, a nice person.
16: As a little boy, Marcus Singleton couldn't possibly foresee the loss he would suffer or the terrible choice he would one day have to make. All he knew back then was his mother's love.
9: I mean, she helped people. You know, if there was a kid in the street who needed something, she would pull over and see if they were okay. You know, she was that type of person that taught me to basically put others before myself first.
16: Marie was single when she had Marcus. He was the center of her world. Kelly Clayton was Marie's hairdresser and good friend.
17: She talked about him a lot, the things that he was doing in school. She got really excited about Marcus.
10: Marie's friends and co-workers, Bridget Harris and Jean Jones Apfel.
11: He was like the apple in her eye. He just sparkled every time she was around. She loved hugging him.
9: We traveled a lot together, so it was just us two.
10: For her job?
9: Yeah.
10: Marie worked for the federal government in Los Angeles. But friends say she was driven and ambitious in other areas, too.
17: She's an entrepreneur. That's what I know most about her, because she talked about owning her own business.
10: But Marie wanted more than work and success.
17: I know that she wanted to have somebody in her life.
13: What kind of guy was she looking for?
17: Someone that will take care of her, love her, protect her.
11: That was kind of missing. She didn't have that guy figure, the father figure for Marcus.
10: Then one day, Marie told her friends,
18: I met this guy, you know, and then they had a lunch date, and he was cute, and just, you know, the excitement of meeting somebody new.
10: His name was Andre Jackson, a handsome single father of two. Sparks flew immediately.
18: I mean, she would just light up every time she talked about him. I mean, just...
11: Big smile.
18: Oh, the glow. Mm-hmm. He was her everything.
10: The methodical business-like Marie seemed to change overnight.
13: Were you privy to the courtship with Andre?
11: The whirlwind courtship?
13: Yes.
11: Well, that's the way we would put it. Because one day she was smitten, next day she was in love, and then she was
18: pregnant
11: and having a wedding, and no one knew about it.
10: Marcus knew about it. He was there.
13: Your mom was happy?
9: Yeah, she looked happy.
13: Andre was happy?
9: Yeah. Damn. We all were happy.
19: This is my key.
10: At age 8, Marcus found himself welcoming a little brother named Marquise.
9: I think once my little brother came into the picture, it was more, you know, then I realized that it wasn't just the two of us anymore, but we're actually starting to become a family.
10: And there were two other step-siblings in the mix, Andre Jr. and Andrea.
13: And you got along with them?
9: Yeah. Like, it was pretty great. I had a brother and a sister at home, and it was a pretty cool experience.
10: Another cool experience, for the first time, having a dad.
9: He taught me how to swim, he taught me how to throw a football, he even rode me on the back of his motorcycle a few times. It was good to actually have a male figure in the house that I could, you know, do stuff with.
13: So Andre was living up to his job as your father.
9: Yeah. Yeah, he was.
10: For Marcus and his mom, everything seemed just perfect.
9: Honestly, it was like a complete family. It felt like I finally had a complete family. It was the best feeling in the world, like the ultimate high. And then suddenly, the ultimate low.
10: The ultimate low, because on November 11th, 1994, Marie Singleton, rock-solid wife, mother, businesswoman, vanished. The local police investigated, of course, but so did an FBI agent named Rick Hadel.
12: We had concerns that there may be missing classified information, U.S. government information.
10: Classified information? Yes. As we said before, everyone has secrets. And Marie had a big one. One she had told very few people.
13: Officially, Marie Singleton worked for the Department of Defense.
12: That's what was publicly disseminated, yes.
13: But she was really working for the CIA.
12: That's my understanding, yes.
16: A clandestine job with the CIA? When we come back, a question. Could Marie Singleton be hiding other secrets?
12: It could turn into an espionage investigation. Somebody's going over helping the Russians, the Chinese. It could turn into that kind of a case.
16: The mystery was just beginning when Dateline continues.
10: The day that changed Marcus Singleton's life began like any other. Except that he had the day off from school. It was Friday, November 11th, 1994. Marcus, then 8 years old, was glued to the TV in his family's living room.
9: I was watching a cartoon movie, Bugs Bunny movie. My mom comes up the stairs. She says something to me. I'm thinking she's going somewhere, you know. I'm like, okay, yada, yada, yada. I'm watching television.
13: You were zoned out.
9: I was zoned out. And then I'm so zoned out, and then finally I fall asleep.
10: Marcus woke up later that evening to the sound of his baby brother crying.
9: So I go downstairs, I'm like, why is this little kid crying? Where's everybody at?
10: Finally, the phone rang.
9: My stepfather calls me. And he tells me, you know, he's saying, hey, is your mom there? Is your mom home yet? Whatever. And I'm like, no, where the heck are you guys? I've been here, and Marquise won't stop crying. Like, he just won't stop. And he says, okay, I'll be there soon,
10: Andre said he'd last seen Marie around 5 p.m., just before he left for his son Andre Jr.'s football game. Now, when he returned home, Marie and her car were gone. Andre made a round of calls to friends. Nobody knew where Marie was. He then took all the kids to his mother's house and dropped them off.
9: I remember somebody asking him, where are you going? And he says he's going to go check with my mom's girlfriends to see if he can find out where she's at.
10: Andre's first stop was the home of Marie's friend, Bridget Harris, whom he'd called earlier.
18: First he called, and then I didn't really think anything of it because I'm like, well, she'll be back. And then when he showed up is when I got concerned. I'm like, she's still not back?
10: Cell phones were still pretty rare in those days.
18: So I paged her because I knew if I paged, she would immediately call me back.
10: But Marie did not call back. The next morning, Andre knocked on the door of another friend, Jean Jones Apfel.
11: And he said they had an argument. And I said, well, we had a little argument. Don't worry about it. But the second he told me that he had the baby, I knew something was wrong.
13: And so you paged her how many times?
11: I couldn't count how many times I paged her.
13: And no answer?
11: No answer.
10: By now, it was Saturday, 10:20 a.m. Marie had been missing for almost 18 hours. Andre called the Inglewood police.
20: Yes, I'd like to file a missing persons report.
21: Okay, who's missing?
20: My wife, her name is Marie Jackson.
10: An officer came out to the house and met with Andre.
9: You know, I see him talking to the cops, but I still don't see my mom anywhere. And I think that's when I found out that my mom still hadn't come home yet. I had no idea where she was at.
10: Police started interviewing witnesses, searching the neighborhood. But the weekend passed with no sign of Marie. That's when the phone rang on the desk of FBI agent Rick Hadle.
12: We got the report, I believe, on a Monday, maybe a Tuesday, that she was missing, didn't report to work. Of course, they were concerned at her disappearance.
13: And that was unlike her?
12: Absolutely.
10: It's unusual for the Bureau to get involved in a missing persons case. But it turned out that Marie Singleton was no ordinary missing person. Not with her job.
12: They called it Department of Defense. They didn't call it CIA. But she was working for the U.S. government, for the agency, working on communications for them.
10: Unbeknownst to just about everyone in her life, Marie Singleton was a code clerk for the Central Intelligence Agency. She wasn't a spy, but she did handle classified communications from agents overseas, information that might be very interesting to enemies of the United States.
13: Part of what the FBI does is investigate things like this, if a CIA employee goes missing.
12: Right, exactly. It could turn into an espionage investigation, for example, if you have missing classified information and somebody's going over helping the Russians, the Chinese, somebody like that. It could theoretically turn into that kind of a case.
10: So now there were parallel investigations. The local cops looked for a missing person. The FBI covertly looked for an intelligence worker who might have been kidnapped or changed sides. Marie's family, meanwhile, just wanted her back.
9: They started making flyers for my mom.
13: You remember the flyers?
9: Yeah. Definitely remember the flyers.
10: Soon, a number of Marie's co-workers and friends were posting flyers on telephone and light poles, storefronts, and shopping centers. Kelly Clayton remembers how she and a friend asked Andre what they could do to help.
17: He asked us to pass them out by the beach. At this time, I asked him, why would we pass them out at the beach? And so then he said, well, you know, that's okay. You don't have to pass them out at the beach.
13: Did he mention a specific beach or just anywhere in Southern California?
17: No, Dockwilder Beach.
13: Dockwilder Beach is about 8 miles from Andre and Marie's home, near Los Angeles International Airport, where flights leave daily for Moscow and Beijing.
10: On Tuesday, November 15th, 1994, 4 days after Marie disappeared, Andre himself went there to post flyers. He had an encounter with a perfect stranger and asked for help. And that's when this story took another strange turn.
1: Coming up.
21: I couldn't believe that I was seeing the car that this man was just looking for.
1: A huge break in the case and a heartbreaking moment at home.
9: We walk in the room and everybody's in there crying. Everyone in tears.
1: When date.

0: Tuesday, November 15th, 1994. Marie Singleton, wife, mother, and secret CIA employee, had been missing for 4 days. Police were looking for her. So was the FBI. She might have been a runaway, a crime victim, or a double agent. But Tim Kniff didn't know any of that when he stopped by Dockweiler Beach near LAX to take a short walk and unwind after work.
1: I saw a man posting flyers for a missing person.
0: The man was Andre Jackson.
1: He actually mentioned that he was doing this because it was his wife and that she had last been seen on Friday. And he seemed very concerned and obviously worried about it. He asked me then if I would take one of his flyers. So I said sure.
0: The flyer had a picture of Marie, a description of her car, and the car's license number. Kniff studied it and put it in his pocket. A short time later, he finished his walk, got into his car, and started to drive home.
1: I was parked here on Vista Del Mar facing south. So I got in my car, I made a U-turn to head north, and as I started heading north, I saw the gray Saab was parked here along the road.
0: There was something oddly familiar about that car.
1: So I made another U-turn, pulled up behind it, and then saw that the license plate on the car was the license plate on the flyer.
0: A perfect match. What were the odds?
1: I couldn't believe that I was seeing the car that this man was just looking for.
0: Kniff called police. The next day, November 16th, the gray Saab was towed to the Inglewood PD impound lot. Police looked it over very carefully. There were several parking tickets under the windshield wipers. It had been there for a while. The battery had been removed. The driver's seat had been tilted forward, and a cell phone, unusual at the time, was left in plain sight. After inspecting the interior, investigators opened the trunk and made a ghastly discovery. Marie Singleton was missing no longer. She had been beaten and strangled to death. Marie's son Marcus, then just 8 years old, knew something was wrong when he came home from school and saw that all over the neighborhood, his mom's missing flyers had been taken down.
2: And we walk in the room and everybody's in there crying.
3: Everyone in tears.
2: Everyone in tears. Finally, I say, what's going on? And my grandmom is just, she's just crying. And my stepfather's crying too, but he's, you know, he grabs me and he pulls me and he hugs me. And, you know, he tells me straight out. He said, they found your mom's body in the trunk of her car. She's dead.
0: Marie's sister, Elaine Roundtree, had just arrived from Philadelphia. Like the rest of the family, she was devastated. Elaine was one of the few people who knew Marie worked for the CIA. But even she didn't know exactly what Marie did.
4: We loved her as a sister. We respected her as a sister. And with her job, she traveled a lot. We knew she worked for the government, for the CIA, and that was it.
3: And you never asked what she did?
4: Never asked.
0: But now Elaine had a lot of questions, starting with what could possibly have induced Marie to leave 8-year-old Marcus and infant Marquise home alone.
4: That was preposterous. That would have never happened.
0: So Elaine started to compare notes with friends and family. But the conversations weren't about the CIA.
4: They were telling me different incidents and different things that they had had with Andre.
0: Andre, Marie's husband. Things he was saying and doing didn't add up. First, there was Jean's story about what she saw that Saturday morning when Andre showed up at her home looking for Marie.
5: He had a bruise on his lip.
3: Andre had a bruise on his lip?
5: He did. He said, oh, I bruised it playing football with Andre Jr. Like, really? It's kind of fresh.
0: Then there was Kelly Clayton, who spent the better part of Sunday calling Andre's house hoping Marie would show up. And with each phone call, Andre seemed to have a new, developing story. First, it was this.
4: She had drank a little, and she wanted to go to her son's football game. He told her that he did not want her to go, and they had an argument, and she stormed out.
0: But during the next phone call, Andre said,
6: one of her old boyfriends was in town, and she was with him.
0: And then finally,
6: he let me know that when she does get there, I'll call you. I mean, I'll have her call you. Let me know. Don't call no more.
0: Then on Monday, when Marie's friends went to the condo to help pass out flyers, Jean noticed something in Andre and Marie's bedroom.
5: There was a big hole in the wall. That was a reality check for me, because it wasn't where the doorknob was. It was above it, like someone had put their fist through it. Big enough for like a head, because it went straight through.
0: Elaine heard all of this and contacted Inglewood police and found out they were way ahead of her.
4: I had spoke with the one detective over the telephone, and he said that Andre was a suspect. I was also told that this would probably be resolved because they may arrest him at the funeral.
3: You thought Andre was going to be arrested?
4: Yes.
3: Pretty quickly?
4: Yes.
0: But Andre wasn't arrested at Marie's funeral, or the next day, or the day after that. After the service, Elaine and her relatives flew back to Philadelphia. A few weeks later, Marcus joined them. Marie's relatives still expected an arrest any day, but days turned into weeks, and then months, until a whole year had passed. And that's when a mysterious letter arrived for the Singleton family. An anonymous letter that sent this investigation in a whole new direction.
7: Coming up.
4: We didn't know where the letter came from, and because she worked for the CIA, it opened up that door of suspicion.
7: Was her death related to her job? The questions start all over again.
3: You didn't want to give up.
4: I couldn't give up. It was my sister.
7: When Dateline continues.

0: It had been about a year since Maurice Singleton's body was found in the trunk of her car at a Los Angeles beach. Her son Marcus, 8 years old at the time of her murder, was being raised by an aunt in Philadelphia. But his mother was never far from his mind.
1: We used to have a debate about who loved each other more. You know, I love you more. No, I love you more. No, I love you more. And sometimes I even go to sleep and I still say it like, Mom, I love you more. You know, it's... that's the kind of stuff a kid never forgets. Ever.
0: He also stayed in touch with Marie's husband, Andre Jackson.
2: You still felt a connection to him?
1: Yes. He was my dad. You know, that was the only father I had. And I missed him.
0: Meanwhile, the rest of Marie's family wondered if Andre knew more about her death than he was saying. They believed police had those same questions. But Andre had never been arrested. And then came that letter, which changed everything.
2: Handwritten or typed?
3: It was typed.
0: The unsigned letter read in part, "It is very unlikely that the individual or individuals responsible for her death will be brought to justice. Although you may be receiving lip service from her former office, believe me when I tell you that the agency has literally placed her death on the back burner." The agency, of course, meant Marie's secret employer, the Central Intelligence Agency.
3: She worked for them, and they never offered a reward for her any information regarding her case or anything.
0: The letter continued. Her former colleagues at work have been placed under a gag order by their office. They have ordered these people to cease all contact with you and Marie's family in Pennsylvania. Someone in your family needs to stir the pot.
3: We didn't know where the letter came from because it was anonymous and because she worked for the CIA. So it opened up that door of suspicion that maybe they had something to do with it as well.
0: Remember, when Marie first disappeared, the FBI investigated on the theory it might have been espionage. But the family didn't know the results of that investigation and didn't know why police hadn't moved against Andre.
3: And since we didn't have the answers, it was always a wonderment to us on why it was taking so long. And maybe they all were working in cahoots with each other.
0: Despite their dark suspicions, the family turned the letter over to Englewood police. But still, no answers. Not for years.
3: I constantly called California to find out what was being done and what was happening with the case.
2: You didn't want to give up.
3: I couldn't give up. It was my sister.
0: The family didn't know it, but there was someone else who refused to give up. FBI agent Rick Hadel. He had never found any evidence of espionage in Marie's murder, but he'd also never forgotten about her.
4: So here it is now, January 2002. I'm a squad supervisor now. I'm the guy that assigns the cases instead of investigating them. And I'm talking with an agent. I said, Tony, how about reopening this case as an assault on a federal officer case?
2: All just because you never stopped thinking about it.
4: Exactly. I didn't like the fact that you've got a woman who's given her life dedicated to the government, murdered, and just lying out there because nobody cares. And so I thought, well, let's give it another shot.
0: So 8 years after the murder, FBI agent Tony Vosley called on Englewood PD and met Detective Russ Enyart, who was a month shy of retiring. They started combing through the old files and were assisted by a new Englewood detective, Steve Seiler.
4: Technology advances so quickly that in 2002, I said to Tony Vosley, hey, maybe there's fingernail scrapings, maybe there's something of that nature.
0: In fact, there were fingernail scrapings in this case. There was also a drop of blood on Marie's sob. But at the time of Marie's murder, DNA analysis was still in its infancy. Those samples had never been tested. In 2004, Detective Seiler called John Lewin, a prosecutor with the LA DA's office, Major Crimes Division. Lewin specializes in cold cases.
5: They had collected originally the fingernail scrapings. They had collected the blood, and Detective Enyart had been unable to get the lab to test it. So when I first got on the case, I started trying to cash in favors at the crime lab to get it done.
0: But a 10-year-old cold case was not a priority. 3 more years passed before those samples were tested. Finally, in November 2007, the FBI crime lab came through.
5: What we got was the information that would break this case wide open.
6: Coming up, a bold move from the cold case prosecutor.
5: It was very hard. I had to have Marcus arrested.
6: Marcus, Marie's own son, under arrest? What was that all about? When Dayton...

0: After years of murky speculation that Marie Singleton was targeted for her work with the CIA, the case suddenly came into sharp focus. First, that mysterious letter suggesting Marie's death was related to her top-secret job? That turned out to be a dead end, written by a co-worker who just wanted to encourage police to work harder. Next, there was the DNA, more than a decade after Marie's murder.
1: They tested both the blood stain on the car and the scrapings under the fingernails.
0: The DNA found under Marie's nails and the blood found on the hood of her car were from the same person, a man. And police thought they knew who that man was, Marie's husband, Andre. But Andre had moved out of California.
1: We did not have his blood to test.
2: How'd you get a match?
1: Well, what we did was we tried to find him, and we couldn't locate him. We were finally able to track down his son, Andre Jackson Jr., and to get his DNA. When we got his DNA, we got what you would characterize as a near miss, a familial hit.
0: A near miss, but still enough to get an arrest warrant. The FBI's fugitive task force caught up with Andre in Tempe, Arizona.
2: He wasn't expecting it.
1: No, he was not expecting it.
0: Andre also said he didn't do it, didn't kill his wife. But he couldn't make bail, so he sat in a jail cell. Even though Prosecutor Lewin knew, the evidence was not as strong as it might be. Although Andre's inconsistent statements, the bruise on his face, his appearance at the very beach where Marie's car was later found, all seemed suspicious, they might not be enough for a jury.
1: We have to be able to say, is a jury going to be able to look at the evidence we have and prove the case beyond a reasonable doubt? Do we take this risk or not?
0: Even the DNA was not absolute proof. After all, Andre and Marie were husband and wife. To find his DNA on her car or even under her fingernails was not necessarily evidence of murder. After Andre had been in jail for nearly 4 years, Lewin decided to offer a deal.
1: We offered him voluntary manslaughter. He would have had to serve roughly another year, and he didn't want it. His attitude was, you don't have any evidence.
0: So the case was going to trial. Lewin knew he needed more evidence to make the jury believe his theory of the crime.
1: I believe that they had probably some kind of argument. I believe that Marie said that she was leaving. I believe that the argument turned violent. And I believe that at some point during the argument, Andre hit her. And then he made the decision, you know what? I can't let her walk out of here.
0: What Lewin needed most was a witness. And no one had seen anything on the day of the murder. Yet Lewin found there was a secret buried in the memory of a grown man who was all of 8 years old when a murder was being committed. Marie's son, Marcus Singleton.
1: We interviewed Marcus in 2004, really the first in-depth interview that had ever been done.
0: Marcus was deeply conflicted between his feelings for his mom and the love he still felt for his stepfather, Andre. And at first, he had no intention of talking with investigators. But finally, he broke down and told the story of what an 8-year-old Marcus had seen on October 1st, 1994, 6 weeks before the murder. It's a story he also told to us.
3: I remember hearing them screaming and going into the bedroom, them arguing, and her telling me to call the police, call the cops.
2: What was happening?
3: I had no idea. None. And I froze because my stepdad told me not to. And that's when she said, you hit me. And then he said, well, you hit me first. And she looked at him like he was crazy. And she screamed, call the cops. And then she moved towards the bed, and he grabs her, tries to put his hands over her mouth. One hand over her mouth, one hand over her throat, and they fall on the bed.
0: Young Marcus then ran for the phone in the hallway.
3: At this point, now I'm leaving to go call the police. And I'm guessing maybe he got off of her to come stop me or whatever, because now my mom, she must have gotten free somehow, some way, brushes past me and runs up the stairs. I guess, to the kitchen phone. And he comes running past me, runs up the stairs to the kitchen phone. Now my stepsister is leaving her room, coming out of the hallway, like, what the heck is going on? Then we heard the clatter, like some silverware falling on the ground. I run upstairs, the drawer is out on the floor, there's a whole bunch of silverware on the floor. They're still arguing.
0: Marie ran back into the bedroom and locked the door.
3: He knocks on the door, I think. She doesn't open it, then he kicks the door in and walks in, and he puts the door frame back on the door and he closes the door. And then it's just quiet for a while after that.
0: Somehow, during the struggle, Marie managed to call 911. But the call was cut short.
4: Hello?
3: And then after a few minutes, the cops come. You know, I guess my mom told them everything was okay. They left. And 6 weeks later.
0: 6 weeks later, his mother was dead.
3: I hate the fact that I didn't go and call the cops myself. You know, so the cops could have talked to me instead of her.
0: Add to that the guilt he feels about the day she disappeared.
3: I hate the fact that I can remember that it was a Bugs Bunny movie on the television, but I can't even remember the last words that my mom said to me.
2: You were, what, 8 years old?
3: No, I hate that. Yeah.
2: Because why? You think this is your fault? You've got to know intellectually this had nothing to do with you.
3: I feel like I could have done something to protect my mom. I could have just changed up one thing.
0: And yet, even now, Marcus still couldn't accept the idea that the man he once considered his father had killed his mother. Marcus didn't want to testify against Andre. Lewin had to serve him with a subpoena for a pretrial hearing. Marcus ignored it.
3: And I got subpoenaed to go to court and said, no, I'm not going. I ripped it up, threw it away.
0: Lewin had to do something he'd never done before.
1: I had to have Marcus arrested. It was very hard. I've got to have him arrested when he's a victim.
2: Unpleasant.
1: Yeah, very unpleasant.
0: Lewin, the prosecutor, and Marcus, the witness, were at odds. And if the prosecutor's star witness didn't show up for trial, Andre could easily walk free.
5: Coming up.
6: Did you kill your wife?
7: No, I did not.
5: The case heads into court, and Andre Jackson heads to the stand. At last, he tells his own story.
7: I approached her in the bedroom and embraced her and kissed her.
5: Will a jury believe him?
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2: February 17th, 2012, nearly 18 years after Marie Singleton's body was discovered, her husband Andre went on trial for her murder.
3: It might be hard to accept, but that man murdered his wife, and he needs to be held accountable.
2: In the weeks leading up to trial, prosecutor John Lewin wondered if his star witness would show up.
4: He wouldn't even come out here.
2: Marcus was terribly conflicted over the guilt he felt at not speaking up sooner and the love he still felt for his stepfather, Andre.
5: He didn't like the idea of testifying against Andre.
4: No, he did not.
2: But a day before opening statements, much to Lewin's relief, Marcus did show up for trial. But he was, to say the least, a reluctant witness.
6: In the beginning, when I first came to speak with Mr. Lewin, I defended Andre on my family side, and I didn't want to believe that he did it. Then I found out that I'm probably going to have to accept the truth, a truth that I really don't want to have to accept even today, to be honest.
2: Marcus told the jury his harrowing story of the fight he'd witnessed between his mom and his stepdad 6 weeks before her murder.
6: They were frantic, and my mom was like, she was distraught, I guess is the best word. Like, she was just like, she was screaming. You know, she was, call the police, call the police.
2: Compelling. Damning. But it turned out the defense had a star witness, too. You think Andre was going to take the stand?
4: No, I was very surprised. I would say shocked.
2: Andre's defense attorney got right to the point with his first question to his client.
7: Did you kill your wife, Marie Jackson?
8: No, I did not.
7: Do you have any idea who did?
8: No, I do not.
2: Then Andre gave his innocent account of the day his wife disappeared. For starters, he said, though he and Marie may have argued 6 weeks earlier, they didn't fight the day she vanished.
7: When you got home, did you greet Marie?
8: Yes, I did.
7: How did that go?
8: I approached her in the bedroom and embraced her and kissed her.
2: Then he said he left Marie at home and drove to his son's football game. As for witnesses who said he had a bruised lip that day, Andre said it happened at the game, where he and his son accidentally collided.
8: As I approached him, he was jumping around and he wasn't aware that I was near him. And he jumped and his helmet hit me on my mouth.
2: Andre told the court he didn't know Marie was missing until he returned home after the game.
7: And did you try to page her or call her?
8: I did.
2: As for his decision to post flyers at the very beach where Marie's car was later found?
8: I was in the area, picked up some lunch, and went down to sit down by the beach and just pray and try to figure out, put things together of what was going on at the time.
7: Did you see Marie's sob?
8: No, I did not.
7: Did you know that Marie's sob was at or near Dockweiler Beach?
8: No, I did not.
2: Of course, Prosecutor Lewin thought Andre was lying about everything. On cross-examination, he pointed out that when Andre left the beach, he had to drive right past Marie's car.
9: Is it fair to say that as you're driving, Mr. Jackson, the main thing on your mind is looking for that car? Where could that sob be? Is that fair to say?
8: Not in that moment where I was driving. On a scenic route at the beach.
9: Wait, a scenic route?
8: Yes.
9: You're concerned with scenic routes when the mother of your 8-month-old son is missing?
2: Lewin also wanted to get Andre's thoughts about why Marcus testified against him.
9: Are you aware, as you sit here, of any motive that he might have for trying to say that you're responsible for his mom's death?
8: Yes.
7: you are aware of it. And what is that?
8: The influence by many who pretty much tainted him and telling him negative things about me over the years, from his relatives to the law enforcement people who interviewed him.
2: Finally, Lewin asked a question that seemed to get under Andre's skin.
7: Isn't it true, Mr. Jackson, that Marie told you that she was leaving you?
8: Absolutely not.
1: Which time period? That same day?
7: November 11th.
8: Absolutely not.
1: Had she ever missed-
2: After 3 months in court and 18 years after Marie's death, co-prosecutor Pat Carey gave the prosecution's closing argument.
3: There's only one person in this case who 6 weeks prior to the murder was observed choking Marie. There's only one person in this case who drove right past Marie's car when they were looking for it. There's only one person who left a fresh drop of blood on Marie's car. There's only one person that murdered Marie Jackson. And he's sitting right there.
2: But the prosecution was pointing in the wrong direction, said the defense attorney in his closing remarks to the jury.
10: The actual evidence does not support the allegation that Andre killed Marie. It certainly doesn't support it beyond, or doesn't prove it beyond a reasonable doubt. Why? There's a simple answer. Andre didn't kill Marie.
2: Nearly two decades after Marie's murder, the case was finally before a jury. And just 2.5 hours later, there was a verdict.
11: We, the jury, in the above entitled action, find the defendant, Andre Jackson, guilty of the crime of first-degree murder.
2: Andre Jackson was sentenced to 25 years to life in prison. For Marcus Singleton, this victory was bittersweet. He still wants to hear the truth from Andre himself. He knows, he says, that may never come. But he hopes his mother would be proud that he finally spoke up.
6: I try to live my life to make her proud of me. I'm never going to give up. Never going to give up on anything that I feel is important. And
5: that's her.
6: And that's her. You know, that's living for her. That's honoring her and honoring her name.
12: That's all for now. I'm Lester Holt. Thanks for joining us. A fire chief murdered his wife, the only witness. This detective knew them both.
13: She started telling me about a young man coming into their home and shooting Keith.
12: Her job now, solve this crime. And clue number one was a doozy.
13: She said that after he had shot Keith, he turned to her and said, you know, I'm sorry, ma'am.
12: I'm sorry? A killer who apologized? And that was just the start. A gun stashed in the dryer. A man's glove, but whose DNA? And a woman with a whole lot to reveal.
14: Oh, no, don't pick it up.
13: She tossed her top to me.
15: She just whipped it off.
13: I was shocked.
12: I'm Lester Holt, and this is Dateline. Mystery in Mustang. Here's Andrea Canning.
16: Just about 20 miles southwest of downtown Oklahoma City sits a town called Mustang. Once farmers and ranchers dotted the land, it's bigger now, but folks still hold tight to their roots.
13: A pretty quiet community for the most part.
16: Faith connects community here, and people stay lifelong friends.
17: It is a small town feel, very much neighbors helping neighbors.
16: In a place like Mustang, neighbors know almost all there is to know about each other, for better or worse.
18: 911, stage emergency.
16: So when the unthinkable happened,
19: my husband is laying here gasping for air.
16: It would be all the more startling when the secrets came tumbling out.
20: I heard a lot of things that shocked me that I never would have imagined.
18: Yeah.
16: Had evil invaded Mustang?
19: I'm in Mustang, America. Who would do that?
16: Or come from within.
17: It created a lot of fear for a lot of people.
13: That was my first real whodunit.
16: Keith Bryan was Oklahoman to the core, proudly raised in the Sooner State. He married his wife Becky at 19, and they settled in Mustang. Pam Woodard, an old friend of Keith's, rolled out the welcome mat for the Bryans when they moved to town.
17: They became an integral part of our church, very active, very grounded.
16: They had two boys, Trent and Kent.
17: Becky was a good mom. From what I could tell, she was a good mom.
16: Keith worked as a fireman, his dream job, in the well-to-do Oklahoma City enclave of Nichols Hills. Terry Hamilton served alongside Keith, and if the firemen were like brothers, the wives were like sisters, says Terry's wife, Kim.
0: With the fire department, we became all families together.
20: And Keith had a good sense of humor. He was outgoing, and he was really driven to succeed.
16: And he did, promoted all the way to fire chief in 1991. But Keith never lost his personal connection with the people he served.
21: He was one of the first responders to the Oklahoma City bombing.
20: He was.
0: That's when he worked on that lady that was trapped forever underneath the rubble. And Keith wouldn't leave her.
21: Was he a hero in your eyes?
20: Oh, I think so. I was pretty proud of him as a friend for that.
16: As for Becky, she was a force in the community too, working in real estate. Her business often seemed more about the people than the money.
17: Becky had a very selfless side to her too. There were people that I know of, if they were upside down, she even at times was known to take her own money to closing and help like that.
16: Keith was elected city councilman in Mustang. Becky's business was thriving, and their marriage, an example to others.
17: She and Keith did some premarital counseling for several years in our church.
21: So they were counseling other couples on how to have a good marriage.
17: They were counseling other couples on how to have a good marriage.
16: So it came as a surprise when in 2010, Keith and Becky hit a rough patch. The boys were grown and the empty nesters separated. Becky moved out. David Reddick, Becky's brother, remained close to Keith during the separation.
22: He said he wanted to know how could he change to show that love to her in a greater way.
21: What advice did you give Keith?
22: I told him to talk to her about it, that she was sensible.
16: Keith worked hard to win Becky back with gifts and dates and loving notes. Becky came home.
17: He was telling some people that what all he'd been through was worth it because it had made him even that much better of a husband.
16: In the year that followed, Keith kept up his campaign of romance. September 20th, 2011 was no different. Becky was at a real estate conference in Tulsa. Keith texted her sweet messages throughout the day. Becky arrived home around 8:30 p.m. A friend came over to chat. Keith, now ever attentive, made them iced tea. After the friend left, Becky says she and Keith settled down in front of the TV. On the bill that night, Keith's choice.

0: back.
1: You know, I just called 911 on my cell phone.
2: Yes.
1: Are you coming to my house?
0: She said an intruder shot Keith in the head.
1: My husband is laying there bleeding on my couch right now.
0: And the intruder was getting away.
1: Oh, my God. He's in a little itty-bitty pickup, okay? He's going down my street. It's like a dark color.
0: Now the brave fire chief who dedicated his life to saving others was in urgent need of help himself.
1: Okay, I've got to go.
2: No, ma'am, still stay on the line with me.
0: EMS and police sped to the Bryan house, but the questions came just as fast. Who was this shooter, this intruder on the loose, and could he be found? An unfamiliar feeling spread through Mustang streets and homes. Fear.
3: Coming up.
4: After he had shot Keith, he turned to her and said, you know, I'm sorry, ma'am.
3: A gunman who apologizes? What kind of intruder was that? When Dateline continues.

0: America? Who would do that?
1: Word went out that a brazen intruder had shot Fire Chief Keith Bryan in his own home. And within minutes, first responders swarmed the house, securing it as a crime scene. As Keith was rushed to the hospital, his wife Becky stayed behind. Detectives were on their way as she spoke to her brother David on the phone.
2: She was crying and frantic, and I said, "Settle down, it'll be okay. Who's with you?" So her son was there.
1: Jana Hickman, a good friend of the family and wife of a fire chief herself, rushed over to the Bryans.
3: I went over and hugged her neck and told her how sorry I was that God would get us through this.
1: Keith's deputy chief, Terry Hamilton, reached Becky on her cell.
4: So I told her not to worry. They'll do a full investigation and they'll figure out who did it.
1: At the house, Becky was on the rear patio, on the phone with friends and family, repeating the story of the armed intruder.
3: We were sitting in open light around the patio, and I was fearful that they might come back.
5: You thought right at that moment that this person she described could come back?
3: Yes, I did.
6: You know, we hadn't had anything like that happen before.
1: Cammie McNeil, then a detective with the Mustang Police Department, was dispatched to the Bryan house that night. And Mustang being Mustang, the victim and his wife were no strangers to the detective.
5: What's your reaction when you hear it's Keith?
6: It was concerning to me because, I mean, I knew this family.
1: Becky seemed relieved to see a familiar face.
6: She called up my name and asked me to come sit by her on the back porch. And then she started telling me about a young man, approximately 25 years old, coming into their home and shooting Keith in the head.
5: And what did that young man say, according to Becky?
6: She said that after he had shot Keith, he turned to her and said, "You know, I'm sorry, ma'am, but he should have hired me."
1: It seemed like a key detail, this apparent apology and explanation. Becky had also recounted it to 911 dispatchers.
0: He said, "Ma'am, I'm so sorry." He said that your husband should have hired me.
5: Do you have a gut reaction about that story?
6: It was concerning to me because we are a small community. My first concern was, you know, is there somebody out there? Where is he? And how are we going to find him?
1: Becky described the shooter as a man in his 20s with a big nose and wearing a hoodie.
6: I was trying to get as much information out to other law enforcement agencies as well as our officers so they could start looking for him.
1: Was it possible Keith knew the man? Keith was in no condition to help investigators. But at the hospital, hopeful news, he was clinging to life.
3: I told her, I said, "He's going to surgery." And she said, "Really?"
1: Keith made it through surgery, still in terrible shape, but alive in the ICU. When Becky arrived, the halls of the hospital were filled with friends, loved ones, and Keith's firefighter brothers. It seemed half the town of Mustang was there praying for Keith.
5: How hard was it for you to see Keith in that condition?
7: It was very, very hard. You know, I would tell myself, you know, you never know. I've heard so many stories of people

0: Having head injuries, and I know prayer is so powerful, and I know he had so many people praying.
1: First thing that happens when you see Becky in the hospital?
2: We come up and hug each other, and she's crying. I mean, she started crying immediately when I grabbed her. She says, "What am I going to do? What are we going to do?"
3: By morning, it was clear Keith would not pull through. Those closest to him sensed it was time to say their goodbyes.
1: What did you say to him?
4: No, just... I said, "You didn't deserve this, and I love you. Goodbye." That was it.
3: At Keith's bedside, Becky, Keith's wife of 33 years, wept. And as Keith slipped away, along with the sorrow, was the lost hope that he could shed any light on who had done this to him. No one believed Keith Bryan had an enemy in the world. So as the search for the apologetic intruder got underway, one clue was as simple as the victim's name.
5: Coming up.
0: There was a theory out there that perhaps this intruder was looking for a different fireman.
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0: Fire Chief Keith Bryan, so tough, so brave, spent his career running toward danger. Now his life had been cut short inside the safety of his own home. He left behind two dear sons and the wife to whom he'd been so devoted.
1: I think that it was just such a shock and such a huge event and such a tragedy on so many levels.
0: At the firehouse Keith led in Nichols Hills near Mustang, Roger Straka, a captain back then, could barely believe it.
2: You just have that gut-wrenching feeling that it's all exploded now and don't know what happened.
3: Must be such a weird thing to hear.
2: It was. Over the fire service years, being in this type of work, you tend to get calloused over and hide your feelings. But, you know, when it hits real close to home, you ask yourself why.
0: Detective Cammie McNeil was no rookie, but this was the first case of its kind she'd ever seen in Mustang.
3: That was my first real whodunit homicide case.
4: What significance does that have for you?
3: It was very significant. I was nervous. I wanted to, of course, do a good job and make sure that the right person went to jail for that crime.
0: To find that person, detectives needed to comb through every detail of Becky's eyewitness account. McNeil and an agent from the Oklahoma State Bureau of Investigation interviewed her again at the hospital the night of the shooting.
5: The time's 1:23 a.m. in the morning. What's your first name?
6: Becky Bryan.
0: Becky talked about how close she and Keith were, especially after they made it through that rough patch.
6: We were quite in love. I didn't even know he loved me until I filed for divorce. But he really came to play.
0: And investigators went over, step by step, how the shooting went down.
4: What are you looking for when you go into that conference room to interview Becky?
3: How does this person know Keith? Can she describe him better? You know, things like that.
6: And the door opened, and we were watching a loud movie, Carrie. And this young kid, about 25 years old, walks into the house and comes over to the carpet. And my husband didn't even have time to turn around. I looked just in time to see. And then he came up from here, and he shot him in the head right here.
5: Point blank.
6: Point blank, right here.
0: It was then, Becky said, that the shooter turned and spoke.
6: It was unbelievably hideous. But the guy, this is what he said, he's actually pretty nice. I knew he wasn't going to hurt me. Because he said, "I'm sorry, ma'am, but he should have hired me."
4: So a polite shooter.
3: Yes, she did describe him that way, yes.
0: There it was again, that odd but clearly important detail. Along with his polite apology, the shooter seemed to give away a motive. Was he someone vying for a job in Keith's fire department? Keith's deputy, Terry Hamilton, didn't think so.
7: I never was concerned about that.
4: Why not?
7: Well, for one thing, it had been 4 years since we had hired anybody. So nobody's going to sit and stew for 4 years and then all of a sudden get mad and go shoot the guy that didn't hire him.
0: But if the shooter wasn't angry over a job in Keith's fire department, there was another possibility, one that neighbors of the Bryans wondered about. Keith often did projects on the house. Was the killer someone who'd wanted a construction job and didn't get it? One neighbor told police that a few weeks earlier, a stranger had been driving around asking for work as a handyman. He said the man had a funny face and drove an old pickup truck. He also remembered seeing a similar truck the night of the shooting.
4: Are you interviewing neighbors? Are you asking people if they saw anyone suspicious in the neighborhood, if they saw a truck in the neighborhood?
3: Yes, all of that was going on.
4: What were they yielding, anything?
3: Very little. Very little.
0: Then, among the firefighters and their wives, a third, entirely different idea was bandied about. No one's sure who said it first, but soon some were wondering out loud if Keith hadn't been the intended target at all.
1: There was a theory out there that perhaps this intruder was looking for a different fireman.
4: And why would anyone think that? Not far from the Bryans' home in Mustang lived the Oklahoma City fire chief. His name? Keith Bryant. Bryan with a T at the end.
8: The whole Keith Bryant theory that
4: maybe they got the wrong fire chief?
7: You know, that did not occur to me until I got to the hospital, and that's the first time somebody had brought up maybe mistaken identity.
0: The buzz reached Roger Straka back at the firehouse.
2: That story did come out that possibly the person that had done this got the wrong chief. It could have been anyone's theory as to what had happened.
0: Surely the Oklahoma City chief hired and fired many more people than Keith did. Had the shooter been angry with him? A friend reached him by phone. He was safe and sound at a conference on the East Coast the night of the shooting. But there were problems with the mistaken identity theory. The two chiefs didn't look much alike, and the more Keith's fireman brothers thought it over, the less likely it seemed.
7: I still didn't think that story made sense.
4: Too far-fetched?
7: Yes. Yeah. It's real competitive to get hired on as a firefighter. So I just can't see somebody not getting hired and then killing the fire chief. And the Oklahoma City Fire Department, I don't think the fire chief really even has anything to do with the hiring process.
0: So around Mustang, the questions were many, the answers few. People were watchful, certainly less at ease.
1: I found myself wanting to close blinds early.
8: Did you have a moment of panic?
9: A little bit, yeah. It was a little eerie for a day or two, not knowing what was going on.
0: And while those around Mustang wondered who and where this invader was, investigators had found something at the crime scene. It would turn the fear and suspicion right around.
10: Coming up.
11: No, don't take it off.
3: She tossed her top to me.
4: She just whipped it off.
3: I was shocked.
10: When Dateline continues.
0: In the tight-knit community of Mustang, folks who knew each other so well for so long began to swap stories, memories of their friend Keith, the hero, the dad, the loyal husband and friend. But also stories about his wife and the night Keith was killed. Jana Hickman, who had rushed to the Bryans' home that night, was outside with Becky and remembered hearing this not long after the crime.
9: I heard her just say that something about it would be hard to sell the house because he had died in the house.
8: Did that sound really callous to you?
9: Being a realtor, I could see her thinking about that. It was a little odd, I thought.
0: At the hospital, some friends noticed that Becky was agitated one minute, eerily calm the next.
7: She wasn't emotional. She was pretty calm, talking to different people.
1: Whenever we met her, she was very calm.
8: Too calm?
1: I anticipated her needing comfort, and I went to hug her, and she just kind of held her arms down straight and didn't seem to need that type of consoling.
0: And instead of sticking close to Keith's bedside in his last hours, they thought it was strange that Becky was often outside.
12: Well, she was just sitting with her legs crossed up on the bench, out with her friends, and smoking and just very casual. That was just completely bizarre.
0: Becky's brother David says he knows his sister best, and what the friend saw was just Becky's way of coping.
4: In your eyes, was Becky acting exactly the way a wife would act after a random senseless shooting?
13: Becky acted just like Becky would act if someone come in and shot her husband and she was there. She was panicking. She didn't know what to do. She was doing anything she could to get control of her emotions.
4: Was Becky known for just sometimes saying inappropriate things, maybe
13: stupid things,
4: wrong time?
13: Yeah, yeah.
4: That was who
13: and whether she,
4: was.
13: She had. I mean, Becky wanted to control. She did not want her to cry. She didn't want to be out of control for herself.
0: But Becky's friends weren't the only people who found her demeanor odd that night. Detective McNeil says that their taped interview with Becky was full of jarring moments. For example, after telling police how much she loved Keith, she had this to say about her fatally injured husband.
6: I bought a condo, moved out, and he was a for 31 years.
3: She described Keith to us in what I thought was an inappropriate manner.
0: As a matter of routine, they'd already tested Becky's hands at the crime scene for gunshot residue. In the interview, they asked her what she was wearing at the time of the shooting.
5: So you were wearing the shirt and the panties?
6: Yes, yes.
0: A tube top and panties that she still had on under new clothes. And that, says the detective, is when the interview took a revealing turn.
11: Wait. No, don't take it off.
6: I'm gonna put my shirt on.
11: Okay.
5: I should have clarified. Just wait till we finish.
3: She grabbed the bottom of the top she was wearing, pulled it over her head, exposing her breasts, and then she tossed her top to me.
8: Was she wearing a bra?
3: No.
8: You didn't even ask her for the top? She just whipped it off?
3: That's right.
8: So what are you thinking when she's in front of you?
3: I was shocked.
0: To investigators, Becky's behavior was more than odd. It was suspicious.
8: So you walked into this interview still giving Becky the benefit of the doubt?
3: Absolutely.
8: And you walked out of the interview thinking that there's a possibility she's going to become an official suspect?
3: At that time, there was definitely a possibility, yes.
0: When the interview ended, Detective McNeil and the other investigator went back to the house, and that's where he made a key discovery, in the utility room, in the clothes dryer, a gun.
8: That must have been kind of a bingo moment.
3: That was a big moment for all of us, because not only was the gun in the dryer, but the gun was wrapped in a blanket, a shell casing was in there as well, and also a glove.
8: Did you immediately think about the logistics of Becky's story as far as where this man came in, where he exited?
3: Yes, she had told us that he came into the home, shot Keith, and walked directly back out the same way that he had come in. She made no mention of this man going into her laundry room, placing anything in the dryer.
8: Could there have been any explanation for why the gun was found in the dryer, a different route than the route she had described?
3: If there was, I didn't know what that was.
0: Investigators now suspected Becky of lying about details, big and small, but they wanted more. As they analyzed evidence from the scene, a call came in from someone in Becky's phone contacts, nicknamed Becky's Prodigy. In fact, they'd noticed the unusual name when they looked at her phone the night of the shooting.
6: Becky Prodigy lives in Hugo, Oklahoma.
5: So she's a customer?
6: Yes. She's a realtor broker.
8: Actually, Becky's Prodigy was a man named Mark Holbrook. And when he learned of Keith's murder, he called up investigators. He wanted them to know he and Becky had had an affair. When it ended, 19 months before the shooting, he apologized to Keith and promised never to see Becky again. But he wanted cops to know she had been in touch with him recently and a lot.
3: She still loved him and that she would be moving so she could be near him, whether he wanted to be with her or not.
0: The affair had been a reason behind Becky and Keith's brief split. Now investigators and the ex-lover hatched a plan. Record a conversation between Becky and her so-called prodigy. Maybe Becky would give something up to him. 3 days after Keith was shot, Becky's ex dialed her up.
14: Becky, how are you doing?
15: Thank you for calling me.
0: Becky seemed concerned about covering up the affair.
15: You could say that he knew, you think you remembered a realtor by that name he went to broker school with, and that's it.
0: And while she stuck to her story about the intruder who shot Keith, she said she had news about him.
15: And the guy that shot Keith, he killed himself yesterday in Nova City, so I'm no longer in danger.
14: Oh, that's good. That's good news.
15: I know. Everything is good.
3: We didn't have any information like that, and law enforcement had not given her any information like that.
0: The call rang all kinds of alarm bells for investigators, but didn't yield a lot in the way of hard evidence. But cops thought they had the goods on Becky in another way. By now, they had examined that weapon found in the dryer and concluded it belonged to Becky. On September 23rd, the day before Keith's funeral, Becky was arrested and charged with his murder.
8: What was her reaction?
3: She seemed shocked. She was yelling things at us.
0: An open and shut case? Becky's brother said, far from it.
13: Law enforcement here let us all down, because what I want is the truth.
0: In court, evidence would be examined, and the truth, it would turn out to be more bizarre than anyone could have guessed.
10: Coming up, the secret life of the fire chief's wife.
1: She just openly told me I had sex with a 29-year-old client this morning, and I have a picture on my phone.
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0: Becky Bryan, the once well-liked wife of fire chief and city councilman Keith Bryan, stood accused of a vicious crime. Her tight circle of friends drifted away, but not everyone in town believed she was a killer.
1: I don't believe that Becky Bryan shot Keith Bryan.
0: Gary James is a friend of a friend of the Bryans and a prominent Oklahoma defense attorney. He said the case against his client Becky didn't add up.
2: You believe an innocent woman is sitting sure. behind bars?
1: Sure. She had a lot of bad circumstances, but I do believe somebody shot Keith and ran from that house.
0: Her attorney said there was a rush to judgment against Becky, and as a result, the state just didn't have the proof to back up the charge.
1: I do believe that law enforcement agencies in this day and age have the ability to do a lot of things that were not done in this case. I don't believe they ever looked for anyone, which was a huge part of our defense.
3: He's in a little itty-bitty pickup, okay? He's going down my street.
2: You know Becky probably better than anybody else. When you listen to that 911 call, you truly believe Becky is being truthful.
4: Yeah, I really do. And it's because she was a very detailed person. She's not being panicky. She's trying to describe. She's trying to think through the process. She's very analytical.
0: In early May 2013, 19 long months after that awful night, Becky's trial began. If half the town had rushed to pray for Keith when he was shot, just as many flocked to court.
5: It's been a tough year and a half. Very tough.
0: No cameras were allowed inside the courtroom as the prosecution came armed with a simple, powerful narrative. Becky Bryan wanted out of her marriage, so she shot her husband and invented the tale of an intruder.
3: He shot my husband in the head.
0: The case against Becky began with a slew of secrets from her personal life. They called to court two men who received explicit texts and pictures from Becky days before the shooting. And this man, a former client of Becky's, came to the stand and testified they'd had sex the day of the crime. Pam Woodard said Becky told her about it at the hospital after the shooting.
6: She just openly told me, she said, I had sex with a 29-year-old client this morning, and I have a picture of his private area on my phone. That's not the word she used. And she said, and I feel kind of bad because when I got home, Keith had made me a tea. And
2: did you just have alarm bells going off?
6: It was the oddest conversation.
0: But Pam and some of Becky's other girlfriends weren't brought to court just to talk about that dalliance.
2: What was the purpose of you taking the stand, and what was that experience like?
6: I did not want to take the stand. I was made to take the stand. I was subpoenaed by the prosecution.
0: The prosecution wanted Pam to testify about Becky's obsession with her ex-lover, Mark Holbrook, a.k.a. Becky's prodigy. Becky had confided her feelings for him months earlier, when Becky and Keith appeared to be happier than ever.
6: I said, Becky, you and Keith seem to be really committed to making this work. And she said to me, oh, I'm a great faker. Once I've made my mind up about something, I'm a great faker. And my heart just kind of sank.
0: The prosecution argued this was Becky's motive for murder. She was fixated on her ex-lover and elaborately scheming to get him back.
6: She proceeded to tell me that she was going to tell the ex-lover that she was pregnant.
2: So she's saying she's pregnant with his baby?
6: Yes. As I said, Becky, you're 50-plus years old. And she said, 50-year-old people get pregnant all the time. And I said, who? Where? How does this happen? I've never heard of that. Her reasoning had just kind of gone out the window at that point.
2: How far had she gone with the baby story?
6: She wanted somebody that could provide her with positive pregnancy tests. She wanted to have a birth announcement printed up.
2: Birth announcement.
6: A birth announcement.
2: She had a name picked out?
6: She had a name picked out.
0: Mark, that object of Becky's obsession, also testified, adding this potentially incriminating detail. He said that on the day Keith was shot, Becky left him a voicemail saying she planned a vacation was that Becky had been expecting a life insurance payout. Becky and Keith's grown sons kept their feelings about their mother's guilt or innocence to themselves, but both testified briefly for the prosecution, as did a parade of investigators and forensic experts who laid out the physical evidence. There were two microscopic components of gunshot residue detected on Becky's hand. And in that dryer with the gun that belonged to Becky, a blanket with holes in it, a shell casing, and a glove. A forensic biologist testified that the glove had Becky's DNA on it.
7: I tried to be as open-minded as I could and wait and hear all the evidence, but as it went on, I was convinced that she was guilty.
0: The state argued it was premeditated murder by a woman who'd been living a double life. But Becky's brother and chief supporter wasn't buying it.
2: Did you feel like the evidence was overwhelming against Becky?
4: If you wanted to convict her of being a slut, greedy slut, yeah. Not a murderer.
8: Coming up, questions about the evidence.
1: 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They didn't fingerprint the gun. 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

0: The Becky Bryant who sat accused of murder no longer resembled the woman she once was, the popular and perfectly groomed wife of a community leader. But if her looks had changed, her story had not. She was innocent.
1: Keith and Becky had grown apart over time. Can you condone affairs? No, but it happens. That does not make one a killer.
2: Are you disappointed in your sister?
3: Lord, no. I don't like some of the things that I heard, but she's my sister. I love her.
0: Becky's attorney didn't try to rehabilitate her reputation in court. The evidence of her affairs was overwhelming. But when it came to the crime, the defense told the jury the proof was lacking.
2: Can you break down for us the biggest errors you feel law enforcement made in this case?
1: I think tunnel vision. I think that dictated this case from the night it happened. They did no other fingerprinting on any other door. They didn't fingerprint the dryer. They didn't fingerprint the gun. I mean, how do you not fingerprint a gun?
0: The defense had an explanation for how an intruder could have easily used Becky's gun to commit the crime. Becky usually left it in her purse, which investigators found in her car in the garage.
2: Do you believe that the perpetrator she spoke of came through the garage, found her gun in the car, and then went in and shot Keith?
1: Well, that's really what I thought happened. Perpetrator came in, got the gun out of the vehicle.
0: What's more, that glove with Becky's DNA on it also had someone else's DNA, but the CSIs couldn't narrow it down, not to Keith or anyone else.
1: It was actually a very large man's work glove.
2: Was there gunshot residue on the glove?
1: Yes, there was gunshot residue on the glove.
0: It was the theme of the defense's case. CSI investigators from the state had been so quick to zero in on Becky as the suspect, they'd committed crime scene malpractice.
1: They didn't do any contact DNA on the gun. And that's a very simple process. They didn't do any gunshot residue testing on her clothes. They didn't do a gunshot residue test on her face, which would have been very, very telling. I mean, they're just things that would have given us reasonable doubt.
0: The defense told the jury investigators all but ignored any evidence that pointed to an intruder. Becky's neighbor came to court with that story about the suspicious handyman he'd seen in the neighborhood and the truck spotted speeding around the night Keith was shot.
1: It was something that we felt maybe the perpetrator had been canvassing the area or spying on what was going on in the neighborhood.
0: And another witness testified he told police at the time he saw a truck matching the one Becky described driving aggressively near the Bryans the night of the shooting.
1: That was the key to the case. He had a person in a matching truck speeding, driving erratically, that had come up on him and almost hit a vehicle, all within blocks.
0: But the statement that witness gave investigators only surfaced a few weeks before trial.
1: They didn't follow up on it. There were cameras at two different businesses right there at that intersection.
0: And one additional detail to contradict the prosecution's case. Becky's brother David testified that there was an innocent explanation for that inheritance she mentioned to her ex-lover. She wasn't talking about life insurance. Becky was about to inherit a diamond ring.
3: It was my aunt's ring.
2: And was it an expensive ring?
3: Very expensive. 2 full carats of diamonds, appraisal on it at one time was $19,000, and that was some years earlier. So obviously it had a little more value.
0: More than enough reasonable doubt, said the defense. But would a jury agree? The wait for a verdict began.
4: I was so nervous waiting for it, my hands were shaking.
3: I was holding out hope that the jury would recognize the mistakes that were made and understand that because of those mistakes, we may never know who really did it.
0: Afternoon turned to evening, and then the news. The jury was back.
5: Very nervous, very anxious. My thoughts were with Keith's family.
0: The verdict? Guilty of first-degree murder.
4: And then when he read guilty, I really didn't feel a whole lot, but I didn't feel happy.
2: How was your first meeting with Becky after her conviction?
3: She cried. Said she couldn't believe it.
2: What has Becky told you?
3: That she didn't do it. But I still don't know the truth. There are either one or two people on the face of this earth that knows the truth. If Becky did it, she's the only one that knows. If somebody else did it, she knows it, and that person knows it. If one of those two people come forward and say, I did it, then we'll know the truth. Other than that...
0: On July 9th, 2013, Becky was sentenced, as the jury had recommended, to life in prison without parole. For Keith's friends, the trial and its conclusion were only one sort of an ending. Tangible reminders of their friend and hero live on, especially in the fire department Keith led for so many years.
2: What is life like now without your friend, without your chief, without Keith?
4: We still talk about him, some of the funny things he did, and he's a part of our history here now, and he always will be, and we miss him.
2: And if Keith was listening, what would you say to Keith?
6: That I know he's in a great place, and Keith would tell us to forgive Becky, not to say that she doesn't have to be held accountable and that she doesn't have to suffer consequences, because that's a given and that's the right thing. But Keith would actually want us to forgive Becky, and I know that. And I would just tell Keith, well done. Your time on earth here was well done.
7: That's all for now. I'm Lester Holt. Thanks for joining us.
8: I just got home and I opened the door and my husband's dead on the floor.
7: A husband and father suddenly gone.
9: Did he hit his head? Did he have a heart attack?
10: I said, something's wrong. Something's wrong.
9: There was a lot of blood.
7: Then they found the bullets. He'd been shot with two different guns.
11: Two guns? Does that mean two shooters?
12: One could argue that.
7: Detectives would unravel a staggering plan of stone-cold evil.
11: This plot to kill him had been going back months.
12: Months. There was a seething hatred.
9: It was a game. Everybody else was basically collateral damage.
13: It just destroyed my heart. I'm angry now. And I was never a very angry person.
7: A twisted trail of betrayal and greed. Where would it lead? I'm Lester Holt, and this is Dateline. Here's Keith Morrison with The Secret Keepers.
14: It was a warm Colorado morning on the ripe side of summer. The road beneath his wheels, the vast blue canopy above, renewed possibilities in his heart. Randy Baker, recovering heart patient, cruised through the sun to the job he loved. Better now. Back to sweet routine. So, why this morning fatigue? Randy felt the warm day wrap his big body like a sleeping pill. He struggled to lift his leaden eyelids. So tired. So tired.
13: What was told to me was that he probably fell asleep and swerved.
14: It could have been catastrophic. It wasn't. His Pontiac took a ding, but the cops who responded said he seemed okay.
12: These officers had made sure he was all right, and essentially let him off with a warning.
14: Perhaps those cops didn't know. It was the fifth time he dozed off at the wheel. His fifth brush with death in a month. Lucky? For a moment. Here on the last day of his life.
15: 911, what is your name? Tony Baker.
14: Next morning, Wednesday, August 16th, 2017, 8:30 a.m.
15: Okay, tell me exactly what happened.
8: I just got home and I opened the door and my husband's dead on the floor.
14: Officer Doug Medhurst of the Greeley, Colorado Police got the call, found the big, quiet house at the end of a fine, leafy cul-de-sac, where a shaken Kelly Baker was waiting.
16: When I got here, Kelly Baker was sitting on the steps over there.
17: Just right there.
16: I asked her what had happened, and she told me her husband, Randy Baker, was dead in the house.
14: She'd been away overnight, and in the morning she opened the garage door, and there he was.
16: So Randy Baker was laying right here. His torso was laying in the hallway, and his head was inside the door frame here, right in front of that sink.
17: A little pool of blood down there.
16: And a pool of blood. He was laying on his right side, obviously dead. He had a bag of fast food with him and a drink cup from a local fast food restaurant.
17: As if he just picked up his dinner.
16: It's what it looked like to me. He was laying on the floor with that spilled next to him and his cell phone laying there.
14: Kelly, the victim's wife, gave Officer Medhurst a little background. Randy had a bad heart, his health was failing, and he'd been falling asleep at the wheel.
16: I continued to talk to Kelly, and Randy's sister, Carol Baker, had arrived.
14: As the women huddled with Officer Medhurst trying to make sense of this awful thing, the coroner's investigator arrived.
16: I told him of the health issues, and I believe he spoke to Kelly Baker as well. And then he did a cursory examination, and he told me that he thought possibly he died of natural causes with all the health issues.
17: Did that surprise you?
16: Well, wasn't sure. I mean, it was possible with the health issues, but I didn't really know at that time. Could be anything.
14: Indeed. Kelly called Randy's daughter, her stepdaughter. Betty Winnick knew her dad's heart would eventually give out.
13: I pictured the day for a really long time, but you never can picture it. I was angry. I didn't think I'd be angry, but I just remember yelling at my husband to get there faster because I didn't believe it.
17: I'm just trying to put in context what that morning must have been like for you. It just, I can't.
13: I put on a strong face for people, though, so because there was, Kelly was there, my Aunt Carol was there, and the police were still there, I broke down for a split second and then composed myself, and I was okay.
14: She had to tell her mother, Dory, about Randy's death. It wasn't easy. Dory and Randy had divorced years before, but she still loved him.
18: I could tell she's been crying. I said, Betty, what's wrong? And she goes, Dad's gone. And I said, no. She goes, Mom, they found him this morning. But I said, Betty, something's wrong. Something's wrong. Something's wrong.
14: Thing is, back at the house that morning, Officer Medhurst was thinking the very same thing, especially after Kelly told him the Pontiac was missing, along with his keys and wallet. Could be some innocent reason, of course. He had dinged his car, so maybe he'd taken it in for repairs.
16: So I asked Kelly if there was a mechanic that Randy used, and she named a local mechanic. And I called them, and I said, is this car there? And they said, no, it wasn't there.
14: So where was it? Had he driven it home? Did he have it when he bought his Mexican takeout?
16: The owner of the restaurant showed me their video surveillance. I was able to find a car that appeared to be Randy's driving to the drive-thru to get an order matching the food that I found next to him, his body.
17: So now you know a lot more.
16: I knew the car had made it to Greeley.
14: And probably all the way home was Randy.
17: But after that?
16: I had no idea.
14: 2 days later, Medhurst got the news. During the autopsy, the medical examiner had taken a closer look, scraped the blood away from Randy's head and shoulder. And what do you know?
16: My phone started ringing off the hook, and the investigation sergeant notified me that Randy had died from 2 gunshot wounds.
17: What did you think when you heard that?
16: I thought, boy, I was right.
14: Natural causes? Please. This was murder.
7: Who would want Randy Baker dead? When we come back. Questions for Randy's loved ones.
19: I just thought maybe this possibility somebody got released.

0: Betty Winnick's father had a very bad heart. She knew she could lose him soon. Thought she was ready. But she wasn't. Not at all. Grief like a sledgehammer.
1: I don't know if you watch Grey's Anatomy, but that term, my person.
2: Yeah?
1: Yes, he was my person. So I went to him for anything and everything.
0: Of course, police knew Randy had been shot to death, and his killer must have taken his car. But they didn't tell Betty or the rest of the family. Not right away.
1: They kept asking about guns, and I was like, all right, this is weird.
3: So after a couple of hours, they told you what?
1: My father's case was considered a murder case. I think in the back of my mind, I already knew it wasn't a natural death.
0: By this time, detectives had pieced together Randy's final hours, had collected security camera footage showing Randy leaving work about 5:35 p.m., and that video from the Mexican takeout place at 7:30.
4: Thank you so much for choosing Santiago's.
0: The restaurant is about a 10-minute drive from the house, meaning Randy must have been murdered around 7:45. But by whom? The answer, police knew, might depend a lot on Randy himself. Something in his behavior, his life.
5: My dad was...
0: Which, Betty told them, had been rough sometimes.
1: He was a counselor since I was 4 or 5.
3: What kind of counseling did he do?
1: Drug and alcohol addiction counseling.
3: He had some experience with
1: Yes,
3: that.
1: He had a lot of experience with that, so.
3: What did you know about that?
1: Not a lot. He didn't like to talk about it, just that he almost died.
0: When Randy was 28, a strapping bear of a man, 6 feet 5 inches tall, he was a lineman for the local power company. Dory Baker, Betty's mother and Randy's first wife, could tell that story.
6: He was on the line, and he got a jolt. He was electrocuted.
0: He was never the same after that. Heart permanently damaged. Terrible pain. Depression. Not hard to guess the next part. He tried to escape his misery with drugs.
6: There was just so much pain there. Yeah. And he didn't know what to do with it.
0: He wallowed in his addiction. Got so bad he was even dealing drugs. But then, after 3 hard years, he cleaned up his life. No more drugs or dealing. And that's when he promised to help others get clean, too.
3: It's what made him a committed counselor as much as anything else.
6: Pretty much. Pretty much.
0: Randy helped a lot of people. Strangers, friends, family. One of his nephews, having trouble with drugs himself, texted this Father's Day wish in 2015. My dearest uncle, not only have you been a role model and inspiration to me, but the closest person I've ever had as a real father figure. Thank you for believing in me, and happy Father's Day. So Randy triumphed over his demons, even got his health back. And then one day, a local hairdresser named Kelly entered their lives.
3: And she actually cut your dad's hair and
1: yes.
3: Your mom's hair too?
1: Yep. We lived a few houses away from each other.
3: Tell me about her.
6: Very cute. Very sweet and quiet. And when I saw Kelly actually look at my husband with the look that I knew I was in trouble.
3: What was the look?
6: She was gaga over my man. And I said, yeah, it's over.
0: She was right. Dory found herself replaced by Kelly the hairdresser.
6: It broke my heart. I was very depressed.
3: Were you angry at him for a while?
1: I think I was young enough that I didn't understand it. We were actually pretty close. They were married 18 years. I called her mom.
0: Kelly set up her new hair salon in Randy's basement. And Randy reveled in his new life. Kelly, her kids, his kid, and the other love of his life, his Harley.
1: Harley Davidson, Road King, I think like 95. It was his thing. And he didn't ride it often, especially the last, like, 10 years because he was sick.
0: His heart again. Cardiomyopathy wasn't easy for him or Kelly.
1: He was on many medications. She would do, like, clean. The house was pretty big. And, you know, she would be the caretaker, even though he didn't need one.
0: But Betty said Randy wanted Kelly to care for him. And she did for years. Until she just couldn't anymore.
1: She was 11 years younger, and I think it was starting to get to her that she was still kind of pretty young.
0: It was the spring of 2017 when Randy was recovering from open-heart surgery. Kelly said she just couldn't take it anymore, and she moved out.
1: And at first, I was like, I could kind of understand that.
0: But 2 months later, Randy was dead, and police were calling in family members to tell them exactly how he died. Kelly had trouble dealing with it. Still, they asked for her help. But she calmed herself, and she did mention Randy's dedication to his job.
2: He was a very good counselor, and he wanted to change and help these people.
0: But, said Kelly, he'd been one of them once, so maybe he'd made some enemies.
2: Counselor. Okay. I was just thought maybe just possibly somebody got released, because if Randy didn't go to prison, then he must have not gone.
0: And then they looked at the bullets that killed Randy Baker more closely. He wasn't shot with a gun. There were two guns. So, a drug-related hit? Maybe Kelly was onto something.
5: Coming up.
7: Two shooters?
8: One could argue that.
5: Another side of Randy Baker. And another man enters the picture.
9: Have you been seeing anyone else?
2: Do I have to answer
5: them? When Dateline...
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0: Randy Baker's life began in the same random way all life begins. But its end? That was no accident. Somebody, or somebodies, made double sure with two bullets from two different guns.
1: Does that mean two shooters?
2: One could argue that.
1: You didn't know?
2: No.
0: Veteran detectives Chris Onderland and Mike Prill were assigned to the case. It was still early. A lot to figure out.
2: We're still just trying to get ahead of the ballgame or catch up and find out what everyone's statements are, where were they, what issues there may or may not be there.
0: First, they had to clear the usual suspects. They had brought Kelly in, of course. She was the murdered man's spouse. So would she benefit from his death?
3: Did Randy have any, like, life insurance policies or anything like that?
4: Yes, there's actually two. That they're $5,000 each, so it's totally $10,000.
5: Okay. Pretty nominal amounts. Yeah.
1: So not really worth killing somebody.
5: Right.
0: As for their relationship, well, Kelly offered a different view of Randy.
3: So you're separated. What was the reason for the separation?
4: Randy was just kind of mean, and I just couldn't take it anymore.
2: She explained that Randy was not necessarily nice to her often, that he was volatile, that she had moved out of the home and was staying with her friend Terry.
0: Then, about an hour and a half into the interview, the detective kind of offhandedly asked Kelly a question she clearly didn't want to answer.
6: Have you been seeing anyone else?
4: Do I have to answer that? What's
6: that?
4: Do I have to answer that?
6: You don't have to.
4: Not answering.
0: Well, now that was interesting. A non-answer like a neon sign. Couldn't ignore that.
6: I don't want to be a

0: 2 days after her father's death, and desperate to have something to remember him by, she asked if she could have her dad's Harley. And so it was a shock when her stepmom told her it was gone.
1: She said that he sold it and that it's not in her hands. She knew nothing about the sale, essentially, is what she told me.
0: Odd. Why would he sell his prized bike? And then, just as the detectives were starting to dig into that puzzle, what do you know? 5 days after Randy Baker was murdered, somebody found his missing Pontiac.
2: This is Randy Baker's Pontiac G6. This is the one he was driving the day he was murdered.
3: So how does it wind up in here in the police log?
2: A citizen actually called from South Greeley and spotted it in an alley down by the college. It had been abandoned, the plates had been removed, and the key was locked in on inside on the floorboard, and the car had obviously been wiped down.
0: Who ditched the car? The investigators didn't know. But the police asked the public for help, and a few days later, a tip came in. Randy's Pontiac had been listed for sale on Facebook.
4: And so we followed up on that Facebook post and tracked down this female that was trying to offload Randy's car.
5: Don't try the tears. We don't want to get to that extent because it just falls on deaf ears.
4: And that led to yet another career criminal, to another, and to another.
0: A motley crew. They brought them in, asked some personal questions like, where were you when Randy was shot? How'd you get the car? And that's when this ragged band of walking felonies offered up a true shocker. They'd gotten the car, they said, from someone close to Randy Baker. Someone not named Kelly.
6: Coming up, cell phone secrets reveal a loved one with no love lost for Randy.
4: The phone records were confirming that there was a seething hatred between the two.
0: Families can be such a fascinating little study, can't they? Most are warm, protective, loving. But Randy Baker's family? Well, consider this. The person who gave Randy Baker's car to those criminal bottom feeders was none other than his big sister, Carol.
4: She had received the car within about 2 hours of Randy's murder.
7: And she's got to be involved in this somehow.
4: Right.
0: How did Carol Baker get her dead brother's car? Investigators didn't know, but they had reached at least one conclusion.
2: Carol's a little simple.
7: She had a little trouble keeping up with things.
2: She seemed to answer questions fine, but at the same time, I think at one point she even said, I'm slow.
7: Really?
2: Yeah.
0: And then there was something else.
4: We were learning that Randy and Carol's relationship was strained, so much so that they preferred not to be around each other.
0: Betty said the tension between Randy and Carol went way back to their childhood days.
1: And he would talk about how she secretly loved being an only child, and once he came, she, like, hated it, was his version. And then she would talk about how she'd pick on him.
3: Not the best sibling relationship.
1: No, not one I'd want for my kids to have, so, yep.
0: Once grown, Randy went his way, Carol went hers. Randy ended up in college. Carol did odd jobs. Both married and started families, but, said Randy's first wife, Dory, Carol could never leave well enough alone.
8: She tried to ruin everything. She tried to ruin our relationship from the beginning.
0: It worked. Carol was the one who introduced Kelly, the hairdresser, to Randy. Betty was just a little kid when her father married Kelly, but she was old enough to see her dad's relationship with his sister did not improve.
1: It was kind of Kelly and Carol versus my dad a lot, and it became that way big time once. All of us kids were out of the house.
0: Well, that certainly caught Detective Frill's attention. Carol did not like Randy, and Carol had access to his house.
7: Who was the last person known to have been in the house before the shooting occurred?
4: Carol.
0: That's right. Carol told Detective Onderland she'd gone to the house that night to do some chores for Kelly.
2: She was, you know, the last person at the house. Roughly an hour before Randy was murdered, she drew the blinds, put the dog in the kennel, and then she left and drove to an aunt's house a couple blocks away, and that she was there for the rest of the night.
0: The hounds have the scent.

0: or so they thought, all they needed were the granular details. And that's when the investigation took a deep dive into the greatest keeper of secrets in the 21st century, the cell phone.
1: I have to have those phones.
2: You take them away, my goodness.
1: And what's inside?
2: Yeah.
1: What stories they tell?
0: Detective Prill's specialty is phone forensics, meaning he can coax those phones to give up who was calling whom and when and where they were and what they said in text messages. The detective hunkered down in his cubicle.
2: How much time did you spend in here?
1: Somewhere around 12 hours a day, 7 days a week for a month.
2: Go home, eat, sleep, repeat.
1: And get back.
0: The detective had seen his share of family spats and lusty intrigues over the years, but he'd never seen anything quite like the story told by those cell phones. That spring and summer, Kelly and Carol exchanged roughly 4,500 text messages, an average of 50 a day.
2: How close were these women?
1: Well, the 4,500 text messages alone is mind-numbing. But the constant exchange of I love yous, I love you sister, I love you sissy, I love you to the moon and back.
0: And while that was going on, Kelly was also texting her husband Randy, who was still recovering from that open heart surgery. No hearts and flowers there.
1: She's saying, it's been 14 years, do you hear me, 14 years, I don't want any more death, so I shut you out.
2: Wow.
1: At 8:48, she's saying that, but then she's telling Carol, I love you so much.
0: That was 2 months before the murder, right about when Kelly moved out of the house. Through texts, Prill could plainly see that Randy still had hopes of salvaging the marriage.
1: It was difficult to read through his inner feelings for her. He didn't want her gone. He wanted her home.
0: Right here at his desk, Mike Prill was seeing what looked to him like motive.
1: The phone records were confirming that there was a seething hatred between the two towards Randy.
0: Still, both Kelly and Carol had unassailable alibis. Carol had been with her aunt at the time of the murder. Kelly had been miles away with her lover. But then, Detective Prill found this.
1: This message Carol sent to Kelly Baker where it said, put it under Sonia and then a phone number.
2: Put it under Sonia?
1: Right.
2: Put what under Sonia?
1: Well, about 10 minutes after that message, Kelly Baker added this phone number in her contacts under the name Sonia.
0: Who in heaven's name was Sonia?
3: Coming up, an arrest in the case.
1: He just ran into the garage, dumped his vest that had a .357 revolver inside of it, and came out and surrendered.
3: So who was the killer?
4: And I just remembered him telling me.
2: Feel like falling off the bench?
4: Yes.
3: When Dateline...

0: All those hours spent poking around Kelly and Carol's phones were yielding splendid results. Like the name, Sonia. Who was she? Well, in fact, she was a he. And not exactly a guy you'd bring home to your mother.
1: He had ties with the white supremacist gang, prominent in Colorado, a prison gang by the name of 211 Crew.
0: He goes by Grizz, but his mother named him Kelly. And who would his mother be?
1: He's a biological son of Carol Baker.
0: Yep, Carol's son and Randy's nephew.
2: Not a nice guy.
1: No.
0: Grizz had a long prison stretch under his belt for attempted murder. He also, on close examination, had a significant presence on that string of text messages Prill uncovered.
1: I came to realize that Carol was forwarding text messages from Grizz to Kelly Baker.
2: Messages to do what?
1: Well, in the end, it was certain to me to murder Randy.
0: Police here in Greeley had never seen anything like it. A wayward wife, a dim-witted sister, a gangbanger nephew. Had they all conspired to kill their uncle, brother, husband? About 5 weeks after Randy's murder, police brought Kelly back in. And she was chatty as she offered up more theories about the murder.
3: I leave my garage door open. What if somebody was in the garage when I left at 5:45?
0: At this point, detectives did not show their cards. They had a plan.
3: I wish you guys luck.
4: I'm glad you're doing fairly well.
3: Yeah.
4: All things considered.
3: Yeah.
0: Next, they brought in Carol, Randy's sister. They let her believe they had connected her son, Grizz, to the murder. And then they let her think that Kelly had just sold her out. And that's when Carol folded like a cheap tent, said the mastermind behind the murder was Kelly.
4: Why did she feel she had to murder Randy Baker?
3: Should he never leave her alone?
0: And after implicating her sister-in-law, Carol gave up her own flesh and blood. Her son, Kelly Raisley, a.k.a. Grizz.
4: But that was the plan, that Kelly Raisley was going to shoot and kill him. Is that correct?
3: Or some other way.
4: Okay.
3: I think I need an attorney.
4: You do? Okay. Well, you're under arrest for first-degree murder and conspiracy to first-degree murder.
0: They arrested Kelly that same day and charged her with murdering her husband. And after, they gave Randy's daughter Betty the news.
5: I just remember sitting down and him telling me, like, we've arrested Kelly and Carol.
6: Feel like falling off the bench?
5: Yes. I stared at my phone for quite a while, shaking.
0: And Grizz was holed up at a friend's house near Denver.
1: The house was surrounded. He just ran into the garage, dumped his vest that had a .357 revolver inside of it, and came out and surrendered.
0: Grizz stewed in jail for 7 months. And then he wrote to prosecutor Rob Miller.
7: He wrote a letter exaggerating how he committed the crime, but ultimately admitting to it, saying, I've been played by these two ladies.
0: Pretty soon, Grizz was cutting a deal.
1: Arrangements were made for Grizz to confess the entire murder in exchange for the state not pursuing the death penalty.
0: Grizz was specific. His mother and Kelly had pushed him to do the killing. Mom drove him to the scene, dropped him off, and he shot Randy as he walked in the door.
4: Did you honestly know you hit him in the head when you fired?
8: I seen him.
0: And to solve the mystery posed by the forensics, two guns equaled two shooters? Nope.
4: Why'd you bring two guns?
8: I always have two guns on me.
0: That's just how he rolls. And after the killing, he explained, he drove off in Randy's Pontiac. There was one more revelation, too. Remember Randy's beloved Harley, the one he supposedly sold?
4: Were you approached ultimately and talked about what you get paid for doing this?
8: Kelly will give you $10,000.
4: Okay.
8: And the motorcycle.
0: Grizz really wanted that Harley. But he also wanted to get something off his chest. And that part is still hard to figure.
1: It was important to him that people knew that Randy was a great guy.
0: He was, in fact, the same nephew who sent Randy that nice Father's Day text 2 years earlier. Not only have you been a role model and an inspiration to me, but the closest person I've ever had as a real father figure.
2: How did Grizz explain the fact that he could kill someone after he had this great relationship with him?
1: He believed that Kelly and Carol Baker had manipulated him, fed him information that he now knew was not true, that Randy was abusive to both Carol and Kelly.
0: Felice had also developed a more solid theory about motive. Kelly, remember, had told the police the life insurance was only about $10,000.
2: As you dug in, what'd you find?
9: We found six policies.
2: What?
9: They totaled more than $130,000.
2: Wow.
9: Right.
2: Who was the beneficiary of all these policies?
9: Kelly.
0: The house, too, of course, at the end of that green and quiet cul-de-sac. Lots of equity.
1: She was looking at somewhere near $400,000 with Randy dead.
0: So, a murder mystery solved? Why, no indeed. Kelly said she was innocent, a victim herself. Detective Prill didn't buy it.
1: This woman could enter a room and whisper lies to every ear in there and turn everyone against everyone else but Kelly. She would control the room with her lies, and remarkably, no one caught on to it.
0: Now, all she had to do was work her magic on the jury.
10: Coming up, the widow Baker spins a frightening tale.
11: He slammed his hands as hard as he could on the table, looked me right in the eye, and said, "I will kill you, and then I will kill myself."
5: She's a manipulator. To her, it was a game.
10: Who would win?
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0: As the harsh Colorado winter melted into spring, a curious cast of characters filed into the Weld County Courthouse. Here was a family-turned-circular firing squad finger-pointing blame for the sordid events that ended Randy Baker's life.
1: Sometimes, life is stranger than fiction.
0: Kelly Baker had pleaded not guilty, denied she had a thing to do with the murder. Well, armed with confessions and plea deals from Carol Baker and her son Grizz, Chief District Attorney Thea Carrasco and ADA Rob Miller aimed to prove that, in fact, Kelly was the ringleader of this gang of deadly relatives.
1: Randy Baker's own wife and his own sister were plotting with his own nephew to give this woman the day she felt like she had waited far too long for already.
2: A little bit Byzantine or something. There was some planning at work here.
3: For quite some time.
0: For 3 long months. And plan A was, odd. Remember those falling asleep car accidents? The prosecutor said Kelly spiked Randy's morning smoothies with overdoses of his own meds, hoping an accident would kill him. Randy's nephew, Grizz, thought that one up.
4: They're sweet. Anyway, you want to taste them, and they're not going to see what toxicology you're looking for because he's already on it.
0: When that didn't work, Grizz finished the job with 2 bullets.
5: Do you swear or affirm under penalty of perjury that you'll tell the truth?
0: Now prosecutors just needed him to say all the same things to the jury. Fine plan. But listen to what happened.
6: Do you recall having discussions with your mom or Kelly Baker about a plan to harm Randy Baker?
7: No, I don't.
6: Okay.
0: Grizz was clamming up.
2: What was he doing there?
6: He knows the game. He knows how prisons work. He knew if he, quote-unquote, snitched, that it would be a rough rest of his natural life in prison.
0: Over and over, Grizz played dumb.
6: You got a Harley Davidson for this murder, is that right?
7: I got a Harley Davidson, correct.
0: The prosecutors did what they could. They played Grizz's confession tape for the jury.
4: $10,000 and the motorcycle.
0: Dear Mother was a little more talkative about how Kelly was at the end of a rope that summer before Randy's murder.
8: We talked about how she can't believe he's still alive and, you know, he's sickly and he doesn't want to be here anymore.
3: We got to know the real Kelly Baker. What became clear to us is that she's a manipulator.
0: So they called her a puppet master, a liar, a killer. Question was, would the jury believe it? Now the defense got its turn. An attorney, Robert Ray, turned loose his very best counterattack, Kelly Baker herself.
9: Kelly Baker had to take the stand in this case, in my view.
0: The jury was about to get a first-hand look at a different Kelly Baker. Demure, kind, long-suffering. Hers was a very different story about herself, not as a killer, but as a patient caretaker. She talked about Randy in the early days.
9: What was your life like during that time period?
10: It was great. I mean, it was a really good marriage with him being a therapist and a counselor. We had our small issues with blending our kids and disciplining our kids, but other than that, for ourselves, we loved each other very much.
0: But then her life, she said, began to resemble the sad bits of Cinderella. But her Randy was no Prince Charming.
10: He was somewhat controlling. He wanted to tell me who I could be with and how I could do things. Going out to eat with somebody else or movie night or just have the girls over. I was never allowed to do anything like that.
9: Was there ever any violence in your marriage?
10: There was a small amount, yes.
9: And what kind of violence?
10: Well, he wanted to physically stop me from leaving if we were having an argument.
0: At that summer of 2017, Kelly said she just needed a change. But when she talked to Randy about it?
10: He slammed his hands as hard as he could on the table, scared the crap out of me, looked me right in the eye and said, "I will kill you and then I will kill myself because I have nothing to lose."
0: So, with her good friend Carol at her side, Kelly fled. She was moving on. But that decision weighed on her.
10: I was still feeling lost. You know, am I doing the right thing? Am I making the right decision?
0: And despite her plan for a new life, she insisted, she swore she loved Randy. And she did not kill him.
9: She didn't know anything about the planned murder. Kelly Baker just found the body that morning when she came to the house.
0: And really, what physical evidence did the prosecutors have? Well, one little something, a killer's mistake, an excess of impatient greed.
6: Yeah, so the check.
3: The $420 check was a huge piece of evidence in the case.
0: Here was their proof, said the prosecutors. And you didn't need to believe Carol or Grizz for this one. Just follow the money and pay attention.
3: There were two text messages from Randy where he told her that he was coming home with the $420 check.
0: That's right. The day he was murdered, Randy told Kelly he'd have the check in his wallet, $420, when he got home. But remember, he left his wallet in the car. And then Grizz killed Randy and took the car, drove away with the wallet and the check.
3: At 3:46 in the afternoon on August 16th, the same day that Kelly Baker found Randy's body, she cashed this $420 check.
0: So how did Kelly get that check? In her final moments of cross-examination, Carrasco used Kelly herself to lay out the prosecution's theory.
1: That means that you deposited a check from a dead man's wallet, right?
10: Correct.
1: A wallet that was missing, right?
10: Right.
1: From a car that was stolen.
10: Correct.
1: Stolen by a killer.
10: Right.
1: Who shot your husband.
10: Correct.
1: In a murder you claim you had absolutely nothing to do with.
10: Right.
1: I'm done with this witness, Judge.
2: Almost like you were disgusted.
3: I was, and I think the jury was at that point, because to her it was a game.
0: And when the game was over, Kelly lost.
5: We, the jury, find the defendant, Kelly Baker, guilty of murder in the first degree.
0: Guilty. Kelly was sentenced to life in prison without the possibility of parole. Despite his witness amnesia, Grizz got exactly the same sentence. Carol Baker got 30 years. At sentencing, Betty Winnick brought to court the namesake Randy Baker never got to meet.
11: This is Randall James.
0: Betty clings to her new baby Randy, her daughters, and her husband. But it's hard, she said, missing her dad.
11: This situation has made me feel like I'm not in control of anything in my life. And the one person who made me feel like I could be in control of it was him, and I can't call him to see if I'm handling this the right way or...
12: Although, I must tell you, as we're sitting here talking, you've been calling on him again and again.
11: I like to think that. Ugh.
0: And in the end, for all her smiles and boundless good manners, Randy Baker's daughter is just as tough as he was. Maybe tougher. Maybe she just doesn't know it yet.
13: That's all for now. I'm Lester Holt. Thanks for joining us.
14: The school was calling her, and she didn't pick up.
15: Send for 911.
16: Please, my wife's not breathing, please.
14: He said, Stacy's dead. I said, what?
17: It appears she had fallen in the shower and somehow drowned. None of us are seeing anything that says this looks like a murder.
2: What happened when the autopsy came back?
14: Undetermined death. She was 44 years old, young and healthy. You don't just die, you have to die for a reason.
18: Did you have anything to do with it?
19: Absolutely not. I left my wife dearly.
20: There were red flags. There was a dating site open on the computer.
17: People shower with a watch on, but I wouldn't think this type of watch.
14: I was sitting at the grave, and I had a chill come over me. And she said to me, Susan, something's not right. Could I have done something? Could I have said something? I was not going to stop until I got justice for Stacy.
13: Get ready to learn about a murder that didn't look like one until someone took a closer look. I'm Lester Holt, and this is Dateline. here's Keith Morrison with The Sisterhood.
0: Some cases come together so quickly. The puzzle pieces just snap into place. The fingerprints. The blood spatter. The DNA. That is not this story.
14: At this point, it feels like a bad dream that I can't wake up from. It's been a journey.
0: Yes, a long journey. But more than that, a fight for answers, for the truth.
7: There's no way a 44-year-old woman who's otherwise healthy die for no reason. So then it was like, okay, something is not right.
21: That doesn't make sense. That doesn't happen.
0: It would take 7 years and a chorus of voices, women, friends, family, even strangers stepping up. A sisterhood bound by one goal. To answer the dreadful question, what killed Stacy Feldman?
22: I knew immediately when I saw the date that that was the reason she was dead.
0: She grew up Stacy Melman in Muncie, Indiana, the youngest of three sisters. In the middle was Susan.
14: The three of us were very close.
23: She was the baby.
14: And she was the baby of the family, Daddy's little girl.
0: She was girly, reveled in it, loved the color pink, and loved to have fun.
23: What was she like?
14: The life of the party, giving, loving, I mean, just fun.
0: Stacy spent her mid-20s in Chicago, where she met Jan Goldenberg. A mutual friend introduced them.
21: She opened the door and was so warm and welcoming that I instantly felt comfortable. And I could say that probably from that day on, we were inseparable.
0: In 1998, Stacy moved to Boston to help out her sister, Susan Altman, who had just given birth to her first child.
14: And she was our nanny for 6 months.
0: When it came to children, Stacy was a natural. And as she entered her 30s, she was itching for a family of her own. She wanted more than anything to be a mom.
23: So was she actively looking for a mate?
14: She was. You know, her friends were getting married, they were having children, and the time was ticking for her.
0: It just so happened a friend of Jan Goldenberg was eager to play matchmaker.
21: Because, as I said, everyone loves Stacy, and she lit up a room with her bright blue eyes and her blonde hair and her smile.
0: Stacy agreed to the setup with a man named Bob Feldman.
14: After she went on her first date with him, she came home and she was very enamored of him.
21: He was charismatic. Yeah, he made his way into her heart.
0: They got married at the Ritz in Montreal. It was like a fairy tale.
14: She had a crown as part of her veil. She really wanted that.
0: And of course, she wanted children. A year later, she got her wish, a girl followed by a boy. By then, the family had settled in the suburbs, the Denver, Colorado suburbs, where Stacy, as usual, made new friends, like Linda Blaustein.
24: We were part of this Jewish baby university that they have there, which is basically just, you know, your childbirth class plus a little bit of, like, Jewish, I guess, education, you know, for parents thrown in. We hit it off right away.
0: Stacy and Linda joined a music class with their new babies. Brenda Case was there, too.
7: When I met Stacy at our baby music class, you know, we all just had babies, so you couldn't fit in clothes anymore.
0: Stacy said she needed a dress for an event.
7: And I said, I've got this dress, like the amazing dress. You can wear it if you're size 6 or like size 14. It doesn't matter. And I said, come over to my house and try it on. So we just kind of connected.
0: Their very own sisterhood of the traveling dress.
7: So she borrowed it multiple times throughout, you know, our friendship.
0: The Feldmans doted on their children. Bob was a soccer coach for his son. Stacy, president of the parent-teacher organization at their school.
7: I would always say, I wish Stacy was my mom. I mean, she was just good at it all.
0: Stacy did struggle with some medical issues like rheumatoid arthritis and chronic neck pain.
14: She was a soldier. You know, she marched ahead.
0: When it came to her kids and her community, Stacy was all in.
7: You're having a surgery. I'm going to cook for you. I'll come over. I'll hang out. We'll watch movie. You know, she just wanted to just do things for people.
0: A backyard pool happens to be a bit of a rarity in Denver, but Bob and Stacy were lucky enough to have one of their own, a secluded oasis surrounded by tall trees.
7: Their pool, I mean, it was just a revolving door of friends and family coming over.
21: Stacy loved holidays.
2: Doesn't matter which one.
21: Doesn't matter which one. Any reason to celebrate and cook and enjoy each other's company. She would make the most out of every holiday.
4: Still in the game.
0: The celebration of Purim is one of the most festive Jewish holidays. It's an extra special one for kids, marked by costumes and carnivals.
4: Try one more time.
0: Special dessert treats called hamantaschen. March 1st, 2015 was a big day. The Purim Carnival at the Feldman Synagogue. Bob said he dropped the kids off for religious school at 8:30 that morning, and then the plan was for Stacy to pick them up at noon and take them to the carnival. But pickup time came and went.
14: And she didn't arrive, and so the school was calling her, and she didn't pick up.
0: So they called Bob, and he fetched the kids and took them to the carnival. He said they all got home around 3 p.m., The shower in the primary bathroom was running. Bob went upstairs.
14: And then he says that's when he found her.
4: What do I do? Please help me.
0: What happened to Stacy Feldman?
13: Help arrives within minutes, and soon so does a detective.
17: None of us are seeing anything that says this looks like a murder.
13: But this was odd.
17: It's gold and silver, a dress watch. And there are people that shower with a watch on, but I wouldn't think this type of watch.

0: It was 3:21 p.m., March 1st, 2015.
1: Please help me.
0: The man on the phone, desperate, panicked, was Bob Feldman.
1: Please, my wife's not breathing, please.
0: Who told the 911 operator he'd found his wife, Stacy, collapsed in the shower.
2: Count out loud so I can count with you.
0: Over the phone, the operator instructed Bob in CPR.
1: 1, 2, 3, 4, 5, 6, 7, 8, 9. Oh, please help me, please.
2: Help is on the way, sir.
0: Nothing.
2: You're doing good.
0: Fire and paramedics arrived within minutes. They found Stacy on the bathroom floor, unresponsive. They attempted every life-saving measure to no avail.
3: There was no signs of life.
0: Not from the get-go?
3: No.
0: This man is Randy Dennison. He hurried over there pretty quickly when he heard.
3: This is reported initially as some type of medical event, that she had fallen in the shower and somehow drowned.
0: Not the sort of case he'd hear about in the normal run of things, given that Randy Dennison was a veteran Denver police homicide detective. But something unusual about this medical event.
3: Just the fact that she was only 44 when she died, and she was reportedly found in the bathtub.
0: Dennison arrived at the Feldman home an hour and a half after the 911 call.
3: I met with our officers that were on the scene and was briefed by them.
0: Detective Dennison found Bob downstairs, surrounded by relatives and clergy members. So he pulled Bob aside, asked him what happened that day. Bob, still upset, told what he could remember. That he drove the kids to religious school. That when Stacy failed to pick them up, he did, then took them to the carnival.
4: He told you that he left at 8:30 that morning.
3: Yes.
4: And didn't come back until 3 or so in the afternoon.
3: Right. And returned home to find her unresponsive in the shower with water running, and the water was cold.
0: Bob said he pulled Stacy out of the tub and called 911. But fog of panic, maybe? Details were fuzzy.
3: He told me he couldn't remember if she was face up or face down.
0: Bob told Dennison he and Stacy had attended a party the night before, and she'd taken some marijuana edibles.
3: That was about the time, too, that marijuana was legalized in Colorado, and there was a lot of problems with it originally because people were consuming too much.
4: Yeah.
3: And having issues.
0: Or, Bob suggested, it might have been something deeper. After all, Stacy had a laundry list of medical problems and took several prescription medications.
3: He said that she had rheumatoid arthritis and that she had recently had some injections in her cervical spine for nerve pain.
0: Detective Dennison listened and then asked if he could look around, but there wasn't much of a suspicious nature to see.
3: And there was nothing to indicate that some intruder had broken in and done this, or there was no area where you saw a fight and blood spatter or, things knocked over, anything like that.
0: So he went to the primary bathroom, where Bob said he'd pulled his wife out of the tub. The floor was dry by the time Dennison saw it. In the tub, a damp washcloth was crumpled on the drain. A metal shower caddy shelf had fallen to the bottom of the tub, and some shampoo bottles were scattered about. Then he went into the bedroom, where the first responders had tried and failed to revive Stacy. Her body was still there, and right away he was struck by her injuries.
4: What kind of injuries?
3: Mostly bruises and abrasions, just really all over her body. Her face, her nose, her forehead. Her arms, under her bicep, tricep area, and then abrasions along her abdomen area. So there was quite a bit.
0: Bob did say he had to pull Stacy out of the tub.
3: And she had some abrasions on her body that could be consistent with being dragged across the rail or the frame for the shower doors.
0: And then he spotted them. Stuck on Stacy's body might explain everything.
3: She had two transdermal fentanyl patches on her.
0: Fentanyl? A valuable painkiller, yes, and Perhaps these were treating Stacy's nerve pain, the issue Bob told him about, but why two?
3: I thought, well, maybe we have an accidental drug overdose here. Maybe she put two fentanyl patches on and she shouldn't have had that much.
0: So maybe this wasn't a case for him after all. He didn't see any reason to treat this as a crime scene. Seal the house, start recording interviews, nothing like that.
3: None of us are seeing anything that says this looks like a murder right now.
0: And then something quite odd caught Detective Dennison's eye. Stacy had been wearing a watch in the shower. Must have been. It was still on her wrist. And not just any kind of watch, either.
3: Gold and silver, a dress watch. And there are people that shower with a watch on. But I wouldn't think this type of watch.
0: So, drug overdose? Accident? Medical issue? Something else altogether. Detective Dennison needed to send this body to autopsy. A medical examiner could get to the bottom of things. Maybe.
5: Coming up.
6: I was sitting at the grave, crying, and I had a chill come over me.
5: A message from Stacy?
6: And she said to me, "Susan, something's not right. And you have to do something about this."
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0: Stacy Feldman's sister, Susan Altman, was at home outside Boston when the phone rang. It was her father, and the news was unthinkable.
1: He said, "Stacy's dead." And I said, "What?" And he said, "Stacy's dead." And I was waiting for him to say she was in a car accident, because I just talked to her the day before. She was going to a party. She was feeling good. And he said, "I don't know." And I hung up the phone and was hysterical.
0: In Denver, Stacy's friends traded messages of shock and grief that within a few minutes had morphed into a plan to do for Stacy's family what she had so generously done for them.
2: I thought, okay, what do we do? How do we help Bob? How do we help the kids? So everybody just all hands on deck, like, what can we do? It was unbelievable because there wasn't really an understanding of what happened.
0: It seems strange somehow. Announcements of sudden death often include a reference to cause, heart attack, stroke, overdose, but not the sudden death of Stacy Feldman. Cause unknown. As her sister and family raced to Denver and struggled to make sense of it.
1: Her health wasn't the best, and she spent the last year not feeling so great. She had a ski accident and hurt something, and she fell off a ladder at the school and, you know, broke some ribs.
0: And the investigators found those two fentanyl patches on her skin, so maybe without intending to, she'd overdosed. Or maybe her death was just a pure accident. Falls in the shower are not uncommon. Sister Susan heard Stacy had slipped on the ice the night before. Maybe she'd hit her head.
1: You know, a brain injury that you don't go to the hospital, but it kills you.
0: The list of possibilities was depressingly long. Detective Randy Dennison hoped the medical examiner's office could provide the answer.
3: I attended the autopsy the following day. They're examining the body and looking at everything really carefully.
0: But they'd have to wait for the final autopsy report. And meanwhile, Stacy's family made arrangements for her funeral and gathered in Denver to say goodbye.
4: We are spinning from the shock of her sudden and tragic death.
0: This is audio from the funeral service, where the rabbi sounded as lost as friends and family.
4: There are no explanations. There is only a numb silence.
0: Two young children, now motherless, sat beside their father.
5: And to you, Bob, these moments are not fair. May all that you have had with her, all those memories, may they bring you strength in days to come.
0: All those people Stacy touched filled the room to pay their respects.
2: I was wearing the dress for her funeral.
0: The dress. The one they shared for so many happy occasions.
2: Over the years, we would always do these amazing things and wear it. And then, you know, I couldn't believe it, but I was going to wear it the day that we buried her.
6: I couldn't own what was happening. It was watching her family and her little kids. Nobody should go through that.
0: Susan stayed in Denver for 2 weeks, and the day before she left, she visited Stacy's grave with one of her aunts. One last chance to say goodbye.
1: And I was sitting at the grave, crying, and I had a chill come over me.
0: She felt like her baby sister wanted to tell her something, almost as if she could hear Stacy's voice.
1: And she said to me, "Susan, something's not right, and you have to do something about this."
7: Coming up.
6: We were quite surprised to see that there was a dating site open on the computer.
7: A marriage in trouble. Somebody was stepping out.
6: It was an ugly situation.

0: Susan Altman sat at her sister Stacy's grave and thought about things. Things that never did feel right. Ever since Stacy married Bob Feldman.
1: It was always a struggle for her.
2: It was always a struggle.
0: Mind you, opposites sometimes attract, and Bob was a devoted father. But when she thought about hard-working, community-minded Stacy, and then him...
1: What was his level of ambition in life, as far as you could tell?
2: He didn't have any. I mean, he was always trying to get a free buck.
0: Little stories Stacy had told her, like how Bob would sometimes bring a broken suitcase to the airport.
2: And then take the suitcase off, you know, the carousel.
1: Sure.
2: And then he would take it to the customer service and say, you broke my suitcase and I want a new one. And because of my pain and suffering, I want a more expensive one.
1: Would he get them?
2: All the time.
1: Wow.
2: All the time.
1: What did she think about it as she realized what he was doing?
2: She put up blinders. She wanted those children so badly, and she was getting older, and she just wanted to make it work so badly.
0: Bob worked for a wholesale meat distributor, but the couple struggled financially.
2: Supposedly he was a salesman, but he never made enough money.
0: So Stacy went back to work for a charitable organization.
3: She stopped being a stay-at-home mom. She got herself a job.
1: How'd she feel about that?
3: She did what she had to do.
0: Stacy's commitment to Bob, to the kids, was never in doubt. But Bob, on the other hand?
3: A few years into their marriage, it was a special birthday of mine, and another girlfriend from Chicago and I flew out to Denver to celebrate.
0: Jan and her friend decided to check the dating website they'd been using. So they borrowed Bob and Stacy's computer.
3: And we were quite surprised to see that there was a dating site open on the computer with his profile.
1: His profile is somebody actively using a dating
3: actively
1: site.
3: Using. In fact, he had a date that evening.
1: Wait a minute. He's married to your friend.
3: I was shocked. As much as I had concerns, my concerns were more, he's not holding up his end of the bargain here in a relationship. He's not working. He's not
1: supporting
3: his...
1: He's gone on a date, for God's sake.
3: Well, and so that took it to a different level.
1: Sure. Like, did you tell her?
3: We did not. We discussed it. We discussed it with others who were close to her and decided that let's wait. Let's play this out. Let's see what happens.
0: Oh, it did play out. According to Jan, Stacy said one day a woman showed up on her doorstep and told her Bob had been giving her money.
3: And, of course, having been with her sexually, it was an ugly, ugly situation.
1: She must have been, like, completely, what is it they say, gobsmacked. She had no idea.
3: Blindsided. Disgusted. Actually disgusted. Hurt, of course. Hurt and devastated. And shocked, but she couldn't fathom getting over that and ever being able to go back to having feelings for him.
0: Stacy told friends she thought about leaving him, and they separated a few times. She even saw a divorce attorney at one point.
2: He always lured her back. He would say, I'm going to change, and we're going to go to therapy, and, you know, we're going to have the life that you always wanted.
1: Hmm. He'd keep dangling the thing in front of her that she wanted.
2: I'm going to change. I'm going to change.
0: But he didn't.
2: Their house was only in his name.
1: Hmm.
2: The credit card would say Robert Stacy Feldman instead of Robert and Stacy Feldman.
1: Well, well, well.
2: He controlled her financially, emotionally, and just had that power over her.
0: She told her friends she was too scared to leave him.
3: He told her that he would leave her with nothing and take the kids. He threatened her in a way that really scared her. She was afraid.
0: The threats were never physical, far as anybody knew. But in hindsight, Stacy's sister and friends believed she was being emotionally abused.
3: She needed those children to live in a warm, loving home. So she just kept it at bay. And again, hoping he would change, hoping things would get better, hoping for a new lease on life, I guess.
0: And now Stacy was gone. Susan sat at Stacy's grave and thought about all those things and knew she had to do something. The feeling she'd had for years was too strong to ignore any longer.
2: And I got in the car with my aunt, and I told my aunt, and she said, you need to call the homicide department right now.
0: She phoned Detective Randy Dennison.
2: I talked to him for an hour and a half, and I told him why I thought Bob killed her, and he probably thought I was a grieving sister.
0: Maybe. But a few things had been troubling Dennison ever since he saw that bathtub. Not exactly suspicious, just odd. It just didn't look the way he thought it would if an adult had taken a tumble in there. Sure, that metal shelf and the shampoo bottles apparently went flying, but everything else was neatly in its place.
4: There was a towel really neatly hung there. And then on the inside railing door, there was some shampoo and products still on there. You know, my thought was, it's funny that these things weren't disturbed.
0: Also, if Bob did pull his wife out of the tub, wouldn't the floor be wet?
4: There wasn't water on the floor that you would expect.
0: And that washcloth sitting on the drain?
4: If this tub had been full of water, you would expect that to be totally saturated. And it wasn't.
0: Mind you, he'd arrived an hour and a half after Bob called 911. Still, the scene, all those injuries on her body. Curious.
5: It's all kind of gray area stuff, right? Like, maybe suspicious, maybe not.
4: Right. It still could be medical, so we have to really wait till the autopsy report comes out.
0: And then, 2 months later, it certainly did.
6: Coming up, Stacy's friends and family grow increasingly frustrated.
2: She was 44 years old, young and healthy, the day before. People don't just die. You have to die for a reason.
6: When Dateline...

0: Susan Altman suspected her brother-in-law, Bob Feldman, had something to do with her sister Stacy's death. She thought Stacy's autopsy would prove it. It took 2 months, and then...
1: What happened when the autopsy came back?
2: Undetermined death.
0: Susan couldn't believe it. Didn't believe it.
2: She was 44 years old, young and healthy, the day before. People, you don't just die, you have to die for a reason.
0: The forensic pathologist who conducted the autopsy found dozens of scrapes and bruises on Stacy's body, but determined none of them would have caused her death. The autopsy did reveal Stacy had yet another underlying medical condition that might or might not have explained what happened.

0: night before she died, but there was no trace of it. And the fentanyl patches found on her body?
1: She had no fentanyl in her system, so certainly wasn't caused by that, an overdose of fentanyl.
0: A supervisor at the medical examiner's office reviewed the autopsy report and agreed. The cause of Stacy's death could not be determined.
2: As a detective, when you get a result like that, what does that do to your investigation?
1: Well, it kind of halts it. You know you're going to need more.
0: What could he do? Well, for one thing, talk to Bob again, see if his story held up.
1: So I had called him a couple of times, and he returned my call, started recording the conversation.
3: Did you come, were you back at all during the day?
4: I went.
3: Until you found your wife.
0: The detective asked Bob to go over that day again, beginning with taking the kids to religious school at the temple.
2: The first story was, he left at 8:30, he didn't come back till 3.
1: Yes.
0: But now, in this call, he added a stop or two.
3: What time do you think it was about that you were home?
4: It was probably around noon.
3: Okay.
4: I actually cleaned out the garage. There was a shelf that fell, and I fixed that.
1: According to the friends, that garage was pretty much a mess, I guess, all the time. And when I saw it later, it didn't look very orderly.
2: The idea that he'd stop in the middle of his day to clean it up didn't make any sense.
1: No, it did not.
0: Bob said after he cleaned the garage, he went to the park to work out. Even though it was a very cold day, there was still snow on the ground.
4: Some jogging and walking and in between, like the benches, I'll lay down and do push-ups and things.
2: Was that a regular activity of his?
1: No. We found out interviewing friends and neighbors, that would have been unusual.
0: Dennison also talked to the director of the religious school, who said that when Stacy failed to pick up her kids as arranged, one of them called Bob.
1: She tells the school, I talked to my dad, and he'll be right here to get us.
0: According to Bob, he would have been working in the garage at home or exercising in a nearby park around that time. But almost an hour passed before he showed up at the kids' school.
2: Is the house a long, long way from the school?
1: No, it's about a mile and a half. I did a Google map search on that, and I drove it several times myself, the same time, basically, he'd be driving it, to make sure there's not a lot of traffic, and there's not.
2: Certainly isn't an hour-long drive.
1: No, absolutely not, no.
0: Bob had also told him that earlier in the day, after he dropped the kids off at school, he hung around to attend a ceremony there. So the detective checked that out, too.
2: There wasn't a service, even though he said there was.
1: Right.
2: So right there is a lie.
1: Yes.
0: Dennison wondered, why the shifting story? And why, when Stacy failed to pick up the kids at school?
1: Why don't you go home and check on your wife? That's my thought. And even if you're not concerned about her, you might be upset. Like, hey, you messed up our day here.
0: The detective had to put the question to Bob. Did he know more about his wife's death than he was letting on?
3: Well, let me just ask you here, Bob. Did you have anything to do with it?
4: No, I did not. Absolutely not.
3: Okay.
4: No, I love my wife dearly.
0: Detective Dennison wasn't so sure. Before he got Bob on the phone, he had spoken with first responders, who said,
1: it looked like he was overacting. I mean, they're constantly around families that have just lost a loved one. And they're expressing the same thing, like it was an act.
0: All very interesting and suspicious. But Dennison was a homicide detective without a homicide. The autopsy still said the cause of death cannot be determined. Stacy's sister shared his frustration.
5: I became kind of obsessed with watching murder mysteries, and I would call him in the middle of the night, and I would say, you know, please watch episode so-and-so, because maybe it's this or maybe it's that.
2: How often did you call that detective?
5: About once a week, on Friday usually.
2: Yeah, he always took your call?
5: Mm-hmm.
0: Detective Dennison was good about that, taking calls, just as well. After all, how else could he know about the other woman and what she was going to tell him?
6: Coming up.
7: He just grabbed me and kissed me

0: really aggressively, and it just shocked me. I pushed him back.
1: A match made online. What was the connection to Stacy's death?
0: I knew immediately when I saw the date that that was the reason she was dead.

0: Detective Dennison wasn't expecting it. A message left at the office from a stranger. A woman who claimed to have an urgent story to tell about Bob Feldman and the day his wife Stacy died. Information that could shed a whole new light on the case.
1: And I called the person, Susan McBride.
0: Susan McBride. Back in February 2015, Susan was single, lived in Denver. She thought she had just met a great guy on Tinder. His name was Bob.
2: There was a nice picture of him with a big smile and a, as I recall, a green polo shirt. Looked like he was barbecuing.
0: They swiped right on each other, and hours later, they were knee to knee in a crowded coffee shop.
2: He was very personable and likable, and he smiled a lot and laughed a lot.
3: Before you met, did he explain much about his circumstances?
2: No, I didn't find out until we met for coffee that he had been separated for a couple of years and was planning to file for divorce.
0: Before she knew it, an hour plus slipped by. They agreed on another date.
2: We walked outside to the front of the coffee shop, and he just grabbed me and kissed me really aggressively, and it just shocked me. I pushed him back, and he said something like, "I couldn't help myself," or something. And I remember walking away thinking, you know, it was just really off-putting to me.
0: But she decided to give him the benefit of the doubt.
2: And I thought, well, I'll just, you know, see how a next date goes, because I really did like him.
0: Later, he emailed her, gushing.
2: "I think I'm supposed to wait 3 days before I say something. I don't follow the rules. Wow, you're wonderful."
0: He offered to bring wine to her place that night. She said no.
2: I basically thought, there's no way I'm letting this guy come over until I know his last name. And so at some point in the email conversation, I said, "So what's your last name?"
0: It took all day for him to answer. One word. Wolf. Bob Wolf. She Googled him, exhaustively. She didn't find anything with that name. But eventually she landed on something.
2: A LinkedIn profile came up for a Robert W. Feldman, and his picture was on the LinkedIn profile.
3: And bingo, that was him.
2: Yeah, that's when I discovered his last name was Feldman.
0: She also found the name of his wife, Stacy. They seemed to still be together.
2: I sent him a message saying, "You're a lying a**, Bob Feldman. Don't contact me again."
3: Well, that's direct.
2: Yeah, I felt it was deserved. It was warranted.
0: Bob did not. He lit up her phone.
2: After many rings, I finally picked up and I said, "What?" And he said, "Please let me explain."
0: It was a scary story. He had a stalker at one point, he told her, and that made him leery of sharing his full name. He wanted to tell Susan more, he said, so maybe over dinner. He came to her place.
2: He brought me a salad and a half-drunk bottle of wine, and I thought that was really cheesy. Anyway, we talked for a long time. He told me that his wife was an absentee mother, and she just kind of did her own thing.
3: Absentee mother. Something you don't often hear, that phrase.
2: That's what he called
3: it. That's the phrase he used.
2: Yeah.
0: Bob insisted they were separated. They took turns spending time in the house with the kids. Susan felt he was pouring his heart out. Her anger melted.
2: He made me believe that he was a very cautious person, that he really wanted a relationship.
0: They slept together that night and made plans for the coming weekend. But when Saturday rolled around, Bob abruptly said he couldn't make it.
2: I immediately responded, "To be honest, Bob, it seems like you were just looking for a hookup, and as I indicated, I was not. I think we better just move on. Your life seems way too complicated right now anyway. Good luck." And no response whatsoever from him.
0: All her doubts about Bob came flooding back. She went online again, this time to check out his stories about Stacy.
2: I found then that she was actually the president of the PTO of the grade school.
3: I see. That doesn't sound like an absentee mother to me.
2: No. It just really made me angry that he would say that about her. And I thought, should I tell her? Should I not tell her?
0: She did. In an email.
2: I said, my name's Susan McBride. You don't know me, but I met your husband on a dating site called Tinder. He told me you had been separated for quite some time. If you're not separated, you should know that he's cheating on you.
3: Boy.
2: She wrote back and she said, no, we are not separated. And I wrote back and I said, I'm so sorry, Stacy. Here's my number if you'd like to call me.
0: Within minutes, Stacy was on the phone to Susan.
3: What was she like on the phone?
2: She was so sweet and kind, and she wasn't angry. She said, I'm so sorry he did that to you.
3: That sounds almost more like somebody who knows that's happened before, and this isn't the first time she's had to go through this.
2: Right, and she said, I'm done with him.
3: I'm sorry, what did she say to you?
2: She said, I'm done with him.
0: And that was that. Susan didn't communicate with Stacy or Bob again. And then, one sleepless night, months later, she got into Google, just curious, and found Stacy's obituary. It hit her like a bomb. Stacy died on March 1st, 2015, the very day they had talked.
2: I got physically ill. Physically ill. It was like something out of a movie.
3: I mean, you didn't cause it, but did you think somehow that maybe you'd done something?
2: Absolutely. I knew immediately when I saw the date that was the reason she was dead. And I didn't know if she committed suicide or something, or if something else happened or he killed her. I really didn't know.
0: She called Crime Stoppers, spoke with Detective Dennison, told her story.
3: It's like somebody suddenly opened the curtains and let the light in. Now you can see what maybe happened here.
1: Yeah, you certainly have a motive.
0: He also found out that Bob collected on a $750,000 life insurance policy after Stacy's death. Bob was living off the money and seemed to be enjoying himself, too.
4: All Stacy wanted was to take her kids to Disney World. She never had enough money to take her kids to Disney World.
3: And then he went.
4: And then he took them. And not only did he take them to Disney World, it was like first class Disney World, the most expensive hotel, the guide that takes you to the front of every line.
0: So now Dennison knew that Bob was a confirmed cheater who spent extravagantly after his wife's sudden death. So maybe he could prove the guy was a creep, but that didn't make him a killer. And then, another woman came forward, and her story? Creepy would be the least of it.
5: Coming up.
6: He says, because my house is so secluded, you could scream as loud as you would want, and nobody would hear you.
5: Alarming words. And she says worse.
6: At that point, I went into survival mode.
5: When Dateline continues.
0: It was tragedy that brought Stephanie Galvin into this story, a tragedy in her life.
6: In 2012, my stepson took his life, and he was 13 when he passed away.
0: And after, Stephanie and her husband separated, and her young daughters were struggling. The counselors at school recommended a center that offered grief counseling classes. And that's where Stephanie met a father who was there with his own two kids. His name, as you may have guessed, was Robert Feldman.
6: He was very kind, and he was very interested in having a conversation with me. He seemed pleasant with his kids.
0: So when Bob asked for her phone number, she said yes. Except he didn't call. Until several months later, long after the class ended.
6: Out of the blue, he calls and says, hey, my kids are going to be at summer camp for about 3 weeks, and I thought it'd be nice if I took you to dinner. And then the community that I live in, we have a community pool that everyone goes to, so we could go swimming and then go to dinner.
3: A swimming date?
6: Yeah, I guess so.
3: A little unusual.
6: It was summertime, though, so.
0: Stephanie was game.
3: How are you feeling on the way over there?
6: I was nervous because it had been a while since I had gone on a date. I had the normal jitters of this, you know, this is exciting, it should be fun, and I was looking forward to just having a good time out with someone.
0: But then she walked in the door.
6: And almost instantly, I felt something was off.
0: For one thing, this wasn't a community pool. It was Bob's private backyard pool.
6: And so I'm thinking, oh, I'm overreacting. I don't know him, so everything's, you know, fine. Give him the benefit of the doubt.
0: They made their way to the backyard patio, where, she said, he told her his story.
6: He had told me that his wife had suddenly passed away from cancer.
0: Cancer? Which wasn't true, of course, but Stephanie didn't know that.
6: He was like, you want to go swimming? And so I was like, okay. At this point, I'm still very nervous, and I honestly didn't know what to do.
3: You're questioning yourself more than you are him at this point.
6: Yeah.
0: And so she pushed aside her discomfort and had an awkward swim with Bob Feldman. They sat on the patio again afterward.
6: And I noticed it was getting kind of late. It was around dinner time, and he still hadn't mentioned anything about going to dinner. At that point, my concern started to grow.
0: Eventually, they went back inside, and Stephanie changed out of her swimsuit in the primary bathroom. No way for her to know. It was the same room where first responders found Stacy dead more than 2 years before.
6: And then when I had come out, he was in the room, and he started to kiss me. You know, I was like, okay, it's a bit fast, but...
3: This was unexpected.
6: It was a little unexpected.
3: And you're in his bedroom.
6: I'm in his bedroom. He had wrapped his arms around me and had squeezed my shoulders tight. I knew that something was going to happen. And the feeling that I had had when I first got there of something in my gut was saying something's off here kind of just hit me really hard. And at that point, I went into survival mode. I knew, okay, there was no dinner. This was his intentions all along. And now I have to do what I can to play calm and just act like I'm okay. So it happened.
0: Bob raped her, she said.
6: I wouldn't have been able to get him off if I had tried, because he put a lot of weight on me. And during that time, I was out of my body. I was looking down at myself. It was the weirdest thing. I've never experienced that ever.
3: Were you afraid? Were you terrified?
6: I wasn't terrified at that point. I was afraid, and I felt like a coward. I was like, I should have left when I first felt something was off.
0: When it was all over, she said, he asked her to look out on his patio.
6: And he says, see all these houses and everything around here? Because my house is so secluded, you could scream as loud as you would want and nobody would hear you.
3: Well, there's a message.
6: Yes. From that point on, it was, I need to get out of here. And my way out was, he had made a comment of, oh, I'm supposed to meet with some friends tonight at the bar, but I'm having such a good time with you, I don't want to leave. And then I said, well, I do have other things planned for tonight, so you can go ahead and go with your friends. It's fine. I should probably get going. And walked out and never looked back.
0: 3 weeks after the incident, Stephanie thought she was getting an infection. According to medical records she provided to Dateline, her doctor prescribed drugs to protect against sexually transmitted infections. The next day, she began to feel sick, went to the emergency room, where she reported intercourse against her will.
6: They have to report any kind of rape, obviously, or sexual assault.
0: So the police came to ask their questions and tell her something that shocked her.
6: One of the officers had told me that they had been investigating him for a murder. I had no idea about that.
0: Through his attorney, Bob Feldman denied sexually assaulting Stephanie. She decided not to press charges against him. As for the murder investigation, it was stalled. Lack of evidence. Evidence that just might be hiding in plain sight.
5: Coming up.
7: I zoom in to see if there are any injuries that were missed or misdiagnosed or misdescribed by that forensic pathologist.
5: Were Stacy's injuries caused by the effort to save her? Or was it something more sinister?
7: So she had so many blows to her head, she had bleeding underneath the scalp. This was a prolonged assault with multiple blows, multiple impacts over her entire body.

0: For more than 2 years, it ate at Stacy's family and friends. That autopsy that labeled her death undetermined.
1: I've been talking about this and, you know, the possibility of Bob killing her for years. But this one particular relative did not know about it.
0: The relative happened to be a clinical psychologist.
1: And she said, it sounds like domestic violence, and it sounds like somebody where my friend works should talk to you.
0: Where her friend works is an organization called the Training Institute on Strangulation Prevention. Attorneys Gail Strack and Casey Gwynn are co-founders of the Institute. And they told us strangulation is a crime often missed.
2: You can strangle someone to death and have no external marks on the victim's body. If you want to kill somebody, shooting them or stabbing them is a bad idea. But you want to kill somebody and nobody knows how it happened, strangulation and suffocation are great go-tos for a killer.
3: And there are many reasons why we miss strangulation. We had no training, no laws, no protocols. It wasn't on our radar screen.
0: That's why the Institute puts on training workshops that include staged crime scenes like this to teach medical professionals and law enforcement across the country.
1: I was willing to you know, let them be involved.
4: And the more time goes by, the less likely it is you're going to be able to solve it.
1: Right.
0: She also alerted her pal, Detective Randy Dennison.
5: Strangled unconscious.
0: He and a Denver prosecutor set up a meeting with the Institute's medical expert, a guy named Bill Smock.
5: The scarf was put around her neck and she was dragged up.
0: Smock is a doctor of emergency medicine with a fellowship in forensics. He's participated in thousands of autopsies, crime and accident scenes. He's trained police and pathologists alike.
6: Where do we see pressure being applied?
0: In 2021, Dr. Smock testified for the prosecution in the trial of Derek Chauvin, convicted of the murder of George Floyd. Smock agreed to review Stacy's case, which meant examining in granular detail the crime scene and the autopsy photos.
7: I zoom in to see if there are any injuries that were missed or misdiagnosed or misdescribed by that forensic pathologist. And in this case, there were several injuries that weren't even mentioned in the autopsy report, but are clearly there.
4: How can you tell from a photograph?
7: The photographs, particularly now with digital photography, we can zoom in and look at that close-up detail.
0: For example, the trauma to Stacy's face.
7: She had a chipped tooth.
4: What's a chipped tooth have to do with this?
7: So something happened to Stacy Feldman the day she died, that there was friction to her nose, trauma to her mouth, inside and the outside.
0: The injury spoke volumes to Dr. Smock. That chipped tooth, he said, was caused by a blunt force trauma. He believed someone had pressed against Stacy's nose and mouth, trying to suffocate her. He also noticed the telltale sign of strangulation in something called petechial hemorrhages, little red dots from burst capillaries in her eyes.
4: Why wouldn't the pathologist see that?
7: The pathologist saw them, but called them rare. I don't consider more than 100 petechial hemorrhages rare.
0: And he said Stacy had venous congestion caused by pressure to her chest and neck, blocking blood flow back to the heart.
7: The blood pools in the skin, and your skin would become red.
0: And remember all those bruises and abrasions that the pathologist identified? Most were inflicted while she was still very much alive, said Dr. Smock.
4: You found lots and lots of injuries.
7: Found a multitude of injuries, actually more than 80 separate injuries.
0: The pathologist believed some of these injuries were probably the result of efforts to resuscitate Stacy or move her body out of the tub, but Dr. Smock had a different interpretation.
7: So she had so many blows to her head, she had bleeding underneath the scalp. This was a prolonged assault with multiple blows, multiple impacts over her entire body.
4: Could you explain those kinds of injuries with the application of CPR?
7: Absolutely not.
4: CPR does a lot of damage. It can do.
7: Actually, she had no where you would apply chest pressure. She had zero injury right there.
0: She took a terrible beating, said Dr. Smock. And evidence on her body said she fought for her life.
7: On the back of both Stacy's right and left hands were multiple bruises, abrasions. This is what you typically see as a defensive injury. How else do you get bruises in this
4: Somebody's
7: case?
4: Still hitting you and hitting you
7: Somebody's
4: and hitting you.
7: Somebody's trying to hit you and you're trying to protect yourself.
0: Dr. Smock noticed more details he believed told a story. Marks from a bra strap on Stacy's shoulder and what he called pattern imprints on her skin.
7: Which is when you have an object that is pressed so hard into the skin, it leaves a mirror image of that object. In this case, stitching or a weave of clothing on the skin.
0: His conclusion? Stacy was still dressed when she died. Only afterward, according to Smock, did the killer remove Stacy's clothing and place her body in the tub on top of that collapsed shelf.
7: On her right lateral chest was the imprint of a caddy, a metal shelf. But what's unique about this imprint is there is no bruising or abrasion associated with it, which tells you it was a post-mortem imprint.
0: Smock studied the autopsy materials for 2 months, and at the end came to a very different conclusion than the medical examiner's office.
7: The cause of death is going to be asphyxia, which means the body was deprived of oxygen from a combination of suffocation and strangulation.
0: In plain language, murder.
8: Coming up, would the DA see it the same way?
9: I don't think many people in my family thought that this was ever going to happen. You know, a lot of time had gone by, and Bob is a sneaky guy.
8: When Dave

0: It was the answer Stacy Feldman's family had been waiting for. Dr. Bill Smock called her death a case of strangulation and suffocation. And that could mean only one thing. Stacy's husband, Bob, killed her. Detective Dennison took Dr. Smock's report to the DA.
1: Did that finally give you enough for the arrest?
2: Yeah. After reviewing Dr. Smock's report, they said we'll prosecute. And we got an arrest warrant for Mr. Feldman.
1: Wow. Big moment. After all that time.
2: It seemed like a long time coming.
3: We had a plan that they were going to let us know that he was going to be arrested so that we could be there for the children.
1: And so you got that call?
3: So I got that call.
1: What was that like?
3: Best day of my life.
0: It was February 13th, 2018, 2 years and 11 months after Stacy died.
4: Denver police have made an arrest in a mysterious death of a 44-year-old woman who died 3 years ago.
0: A few days later, Bob Feldman was charged with first-degree murder. For Stacy's friends and family, it wasn't just about seeing Bob in handcuffs. It was also about the children. Since Stacy's death, Bob had kept them away from Stacy's loved ones.
1: He saw you as the enemy.
3: Oh, yeah. I was the enemy.
0: The children were 10 and 11 when their father was arrested. After the arrest, they went to live with Stacy's family.
1: Was it a relief?
5: Yeah. You know, the kids also hadn't really been in touch with her family much over the years. So it was emotional to have the kids. It was huge. It was a long time coming.
3: I don't think many people in my family thought that this was ever going to happen. You know, a lot of time had gone by, and Bob is a sneaky guy.
0: Their sense of relief didn't last very long. The judge initially ordered Bob to be held without bail, but then came the preliminary hearing where the prosecution had to show its evidence.
6: There's nothing other than proof that this guy is a philanderer, a no-good guy, who deserves no respect, but it doesn't mean that he's a killer.
0: Robert Gottlieb was not involved in this case, but he is a seasoned defense lawyer who tried a very similar case about a woman supposedly drowned in a bathtub, a case Dateline covered. This is him at that trial.
7: He sees his wife in the bathtub, and he pulls his wife out of the tub. And he calls 911. And he applies CPR.
0: Gottlieb said in Stacy Feldman's case, there was not very much evidence Bob killed her, but plenty of evidence something else did.
6: You know she has an enlarged heart. You know she has hardening of the arteries. You know that she has been sick. So it makes sense. And it's not beyond reason to think that she could have been taking a shower and slipped.
0: At the end of the preliminary hearing, the judge agreed. He ruled that the prosecution didn't have sufficient evidence to justify holding Bob without bail. He did set a high bail, $2 million, which he later lowered to $1 million. And Bob used a bail bondsman to post bail and walked out of jail. Back to the house with the swimming pool.
1: What was it like when you found out?
3: Devastating.
0: Court documents revealed Bob was using Stacy's insurance money to pay for his criminal defense. Stacy's family sued.
5: There is a Colorado law called the Slayer Statute that keeps the killer from profiting on their crime.
0: Nicole Vapp covered the case as an investigative producer for NBC affiliate 9 News in Denver.
5: A judge originally ruled in the family's favor and froze all of the life insurance money.
0: But Bob appealed, and in 2019...
4: A Colorado Supreme Court decision today has a lot of people angry and asking why.
0: He won.
4: The court ruled that Robert Feldman, a man accused of killing his wife, can use money from her life insurance policy to fund his defense.
0: Free on bail, Bob was in no hurry to stand trial.
5: This case had so many delays. Every time we went to court, it seemed like there was another delay.
0: At times, it seemed the whole world was conspiring to slow things down.
8: Today, Robert Feldman's trial was pushed back for a fifth time due to concerns about COVID-19.
0: There was another delay when key witness Susan McBride moved to Italy and applied for citizenship.
9: Bagnone is the name of the town. The people were so warm and welcoming, and I have very good friends there.
0: So many years since Susan Altman first sat by Stacy's grave and resolved to find the truth. So many stops and starts in her long fight for justice.
1: So what's it done to your family, to you, to have to wait all this time?
9: It's been really, really hard. I haven't been able to breathe deeply or sleep well at night or be a good friend or a good family member. Certainly, my kids have suffered from me being absent. Every time we would get a notice that the trial was going to happen, I would get my hopes up.
0: The whole time, remember, Bob was at home, not in jail. Although the judge had made very strict rules.
10: He had an ankle bracelet. He was not allowed to leave his house unless he had a medical appointment. He could meet with his lawyers. He could also go to the grocery store, but that was it.
0: Or was it? Coming up.
10: That may have been one of the weirder news tips we received.
11: A pool party hosted by an accused killer.
10: One of the neighbors reached out to us and said, there are people in his swimming pool. I'm like, what people?

0: 2020. Summer returned to Denver. And with it, after months of COVID lockdown, a breath of outdoor freedom. Robert Feltman, by then 56 years old, was still under a kind of lockdown, of course, monitored by an ankle bracelet while he awaited trial at home. Except, maybe Mr. Feltman was enjoying the outdoors too.
1: A man accused of killing his wife is now in trouble for pool parties.
2: That may have been one of the weirder news tips we received.
0: Nine News producer Nicole Vapp got a curious call about some splashy activity at the Feltman home.
2: One of the neighbors reached out to us and said, there are people in his swimming pool. I'm like, what people? And we did a Google and we found that address on an app that was used during the pandemic to rent out swimming pools.
0: Stacy's friends and family knew that pool, had been there often. And now the man accused of killing her was using it to make money?
3: Having pool parties.
4: Not so much justice there. That's not how it should be. While they're still suffering without closure.
0: Oh, but that was not all Bob was up to. Not even close. This woman is Tracy Fagan.
5: I've been divorced like several years and went on a Jewish dating site to, you know, just meet someone and to go on a simple date with. And he pinged me right away.
0: Tracy and Bob met up at a local park. He'd been in the news plenty by then, but she hadn't seen it.
5: He seemed like a normal, regular guy, you know, showed up on his bike for the date, which, again, in Colorado is completely normal.
0: Bob's profile noted that he was a widower, so she was careful about what she said. And then, while they were walking and talking, Bob added that he had two kids, too.
5: And they live in Connecticut, and I thought, that seems kind of odd.
0: Still, she decided to see him a second time.
5: He called me and he said, can you come to my house tonight? I thought, oh, great, this guy doesn't have a car or something. And he said, well, no, I have some legal troubles and I can't leave the house. He said, well, I can, you know, I can explain it to you when you come over. We can talk about it. We can sit up by the pool.
0: Pool or no pool, legal trouble was one strike too many for Tracy. Bob was out.
5: And I was like, yeah, no, I'm not. I just said I'm not comfortable coming over to your house.
0: But then Bob didn't stay at home either. As Nicole Vapp and her colleagues learned, even though staying home was a condition of bail.
6: Bob Feltman is charged with murdering his wife, Stacy. Still, Nine Wants to Know found he gets out often.
2: This anonymous neighbor reached out to us and said that Bob has been out on his bike. He writes he'll go away for hours and not come back. He's not supposed to be doing that as part of his bond.
0: Stacy's friend Jan Goldenberg went on TV to express her outrage at Bob's escapades.
7: Why isn't someone stopping it?
0: A few days later, she said, there was a call on her landline from Bob.
4: I saw the area code. But it was too quick for me to put two and two together. And I answered, and he said, don't you think that my children watch the news? And I just hung up. So I presume he was slightly agitated, which is fine. People have been agitated by his actions for many years.
0: The court increased its scrutiny of Bob's behavior on bail, but by the spring of 2022, more than 7 years after Stacy's death, the focus shifted to his murder trial, which was finally set to begin.
8: Coming up.
9: The evidence is clear. The injuries that Stacy had are the result of assault that resulted in homicide.
8: And in the courtroom, Susan still fighting to get justice for her sister.
10: I wanted her to know that I was still there with her.
11: Still felt her presence at that point, huh?
10: Yep. I needed to be with her till the end.
8: When day

0: pink flag sprang up overnight in the park near Bob Feldman's house. Greetings as he went on trial for first-degree murder, Stacy's favorite color. The flag's a show of support from her friends in the neighborhood. No doubt where Susan Altman had stood all along, that her sister Stacy didn't die accidentally, that Bob killed her, and that he had to be held accountable.
1: Nobody thought it would come to this, but I knew deep down in my heart that it was, and I never for a minute wavered from that.
0: But though Susan and Stacy's friends were convinced, the jury was another matter. Proving Stacy's death was murder and that Bob did it might not be so easy. Former Denver prosecutor George Brockler didn't work on the case, but followed it for Dateline. He said Bob's prosecutors faced a significant hurdle because the investigation was not treated as a homicide at first.
2: When you're in the business of needing to prove somebody's guilt beyond a reasonable doubt, if you don't get it right early on, the risk you run is you aren't going to get it right anywhere.
0: After all, this was a case with no damning DNA, no obvious murder weapon, no eyewitnesses. So prosecutors leaned hard on Bob's shifting stories and his behavior the day Stacy died. Starting with that 911 call.
3: Help me! Help me!
2: If you listen to his words are not about his wife as much as they are about him. Help me, not help her. I think that could be telling.
0: The 911 operator testified that Bob didn't sound out of breath while he claimed to be performing CPR.
3: Please, baby, please, please, please, please.
4: Sir, say something for chest.
5: So in other words, he wasn't out of breath. He wasn't trying to do CPR as far as the person listening to the call could determine.
2: That's what they're saying. And I think, too, the absence of him engaging in that active CPR as he's being talked through it by the dispatcher suggests that he knows she's already dead.
0: Detective Dennison told the jurors, Bob seemed disinterested in how his wife died.
6: He said, I don't think we want an autopsy.
5: He volunteered it.
6: Yeah, it seemed kind of odd.
0: And the fact that Bob later changed his story about that day?
5: What was the importance of that for a prosecutor?
2: Well, listen, the statement that you give during this traumatic event, the moment after it happens, you would expect that one to be the most credible. And then to, at a later date, during a formal interrogation, to change up the facts of that, incredibly suspicious.
0: Stephanie Galvin, who had accused Bob of rape, also took the stand. And though in court documents, prosecutors mentioned evidence of sexual assault, an assault Bob denied, they decided not to ask the judge to admit that evidence. Stephanie did testify that Bob told her Stacy died of cancer, which of course was just not true. But one witness just might cut through any uncertainty about Bob Feldman, his behaviors, and perhaps his motive for murder. Susan McBride flew in from Italy to testify for the prosecution.
7: When they told me to point him out, as I got up on the witness stand, I pointed right at him and looked him right in the eye. And I felt strong. And it felt really good to show him that I wasn't afraid of him and that I knew he did it.
5: Did he look back at you?
7: He stared right at me, no expression whatsoever.
0: She reread her emails for the jury. Emails that described their brief relationship and that fateful email to Stacy just hours before her death.
7: I had every email, and it's lucky I did because Bob had gone in the day of Stacy's death and deleted all the emails from me. Apparently, I found that out at the trial.
0: Susan McBride testified that Stacy told her she was done with her husband. The prosecution told the jury Bob wasn't about to accept that. And their star witness, Dr. Bill Smock, gave his version of what Bob did to Stacy next.
8: She has trauma to her face, particularly her nose and mouth, and she also has evidence of strangulation.
0: Dr. Smock exhaustively documented Stacy's 80-plus injuries, some of which, he said, the original pathologist missed, explaining how they couldn't come from a single slip and fall, but from a prolonged and brutal assault. He even climbed into the well of the courtroom and demonstrated with mannequins, a show and tell he repeated for us.
8: Stacy had some unique injuries. On the insides of both upper arms were large bruises.
0: Dr. Smock said Bob likely killed Stacy by straddling her body and then smothering and strangling the life out of her.
8: Pressure is put on the insides of both arms.
9: By the knees.
8: By the knees. So during the assault, Stacy had both pressure on her face and pressure on her neck and on the insides of her arms.
9: And all those injuries you saw to her nose, to her teeth, to her they could have been achieved that way.
8: Yes, exactly. We have blunt force trauma on the lips.
9: Just pushing down very
8: just
9: hard.
8: Just pushing down. The evidence is clear. The injuries that Stacy had are the result of assault that resulted in homicide.
0: Smock believed Bob then undressed Stacy and put her in the tub, forgetting to remove that expensive watch. He told us he also had to wonder if Bob placed those fentanyl patches on Stacy's body to make it look like a possible overdose. Susan Altman, of course, was familiar with the details of Stacy's death, but she'd never seen those photographs before.
1: I didn't stare at the pictures for very long. I needed to be there with her while that was happening to her. And I imagine that she was thinking about me and thinking about her family, and I wanted her to know that I was still there with her.
5: Still felt her presence at that point, huh?
1: Yep. I needed to be with her till the end.
0: At the end of 7 days, the prosecution rested. It said Stacy Feldman died a horrible death at the hands of the man she once loved and trusted, her husband.
2: The victim in this case had had enough, and she was made to pay for it, not just with a beating, but a beating that precipitated her death. That's the theme that they had.
0: But the defense had a theme, too. A story with the same evidence, only different voices, whose expertise even the prosecution could not deny.
10: Coming up, will there be justice for Stacy?
5: The medical examiner left the conclusion that the cause of death was undetermined, which sounds like a crack in the door for a defense attorney, frankly.
11: Oh, it's more than a crack. It is a nuclear explosion.
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0: Susan Altman led a strange kind of army in the years since 2015. A group of people allied for her sister, Stacey Feldman. Together, they gathered on the wooden benches of a Denver courtroom to face a man they saw as a longtime enemy.
1: He was a beast. He had no expression ever the whole time that he was there. No remorse, no guilt, nothing. The guy was stone face the entire time.
0: To her, Bob's guilt was obvious. But to a jury? After all, Bob had a crack defense team. Attorney Robert Gottlieb thought Bob's lawyers did exactly what they needed to do. Reinterpret the evidence and condemn the investigation itself.
2: Just a terrible, amateurish investigation.
0: The defense hammered Detective Randy Dennison, pointing out he didn't even suspect foul play at first and, therefore, didn't collect critical evidence.
2: You take anything and everything. That means blood, fingerprints, any physical evidence. Nothing was done here.
0: Mind you, he wasn't there. And Detective Dennison, an experienced and competent man, was.
3: Unless you're looking at something that really appears to apparently be a homicide, a murder, you're not going to rope everything off and kick everyone out of the house.
0: The defense also took issue with the way the prosecution characterized Bob's behavior on that 911 call and in the house that day. And Gottlieb wholeheartedly agreed.
2: No one is going to convince me today that the way somebody reacts at the scene of a murder, that there's only one way for you to behave, or there's only one way to respond to an EMT's question while you're there trying to save your wife.
0: The prosecution's theory of motive was also weak, said Gottlieb. The defense argued that Susan McBride's testimony that she told Stacy about Bob's infidelity didn't prove Stacy confronted Bob, let alone that he killed her.
2: So there was an absence of any credible testimony that would have led ultimately to the confrontation leading to her death.
4: I guess she had known that he had cheated on her before, and so maybe this wouldn't be terribly big surprise.
2: Right. She knew that it had happened before. They reconciled. And if this really was the straw that broke the camel's back, you would have expected her to call her best friend. You would have expected her to call somebody.
0: But what then to make of Stacy's battered body? Well, here the defense turned the evidence to its advantage, saying she was likely still alive when Bob tried repeatedly to pull her from the tub to save her.
2: And in doing that, you can be sure there would be contusions and trauma against the side of the bathtub, the faucet, or otherwise.
0: The core of the defense argument, Stacy was not murdered. And to prove it, they called a witness who would normally be testifying for the prosecution, the forensic pathologist who performed Stacy's autopsy.
4: One of the things that was interesting about this case was that the medical examiner left the conclusion that the cause of death was undetermined. It sounds like a crack in the door for a defense attorney, frankly.
2: Oh, it's more than a crack. It is a nuclear explosion.
0: The pathologist, her supervisor, and an elected coroner from

0: They called you a charlatan. So how are you not a charlatan?
1: I have the same training that the forensic pathologists have. I have participated in thousands upon thousands of autopsies.
0: Without ever being an actual pathologist?
1: Correct.
2: The defense told jurors to see Stacy's multiple injuries as evidence of a valiant effort to save her life, not end it, and asked the jury to listen to the three pathologists, impartial government employees, who continued to insist the cause of death was undetermined and find not guilty. It had taken 7 years, one setback after another, to bring Bob Feldman to trial. It took the jury less than 3 hours to reach a verdict.
3: Never in a million years did we think that that was going to come the same day that we had closing arguments.
2: Stunned, they filed back into the courtroom. The verdict, swift, just like the deliberations.
4: Within the last few minutes, we learned a jury has found Robert Feldman guilty.
2: Guilty of first-degree murder.
3: I think I was living an out-of-body experience, I have to tell you. I didn't burst into tears when I heard the guilty verdict. I knew it was coming. I felt relief and justice.
5: It's a relief, but it really isn't so much a personal for me. It's not about me. It's not about the prosecutors. It's about that family.
0: You guys in that detective business are a bunch of softies, you know?
5: Yeah, I believe so. Pardon me.
2: The sentence was immediate. Life without parole. And after, the women who'd seen Bob Feldman for what he was found reasons to be thankful. Like Stephanie Galvin, who believed Bob used a grief counseling class to prey on her and is convinced he could have done much worse.
6: I'm okay with how I handle things because I'm alive.
0: That's kind of important, isn't it?
6: I did what I needed to do to get out without anything happening more than it had.
2: Susan McBride, too, is thankful.
7: We met for the first time today, and it was amazing. It was amazing
0: this
7: to be able to touch her and hug her.
0: Meeting now.
3: This was the first time we got to touch and hug.
2: That's right. Our cameras brought these two Susans together in person for the first time. Both women have suffered in these years since Stacy's death, but also feel empowered now to help other victims of domestic violence.
7: He was a con man, and I think he was able to con her over and over again, as well as me, as well as many other women.
3: We need to make domestic violence in the spotlight. We need to talk about it. We need to save our loved ones.
0: Having met, will you meet again, do you think? Is this it for you, too?
7: Oh, it's not it.
3: Oh, it's
7: this
3: not
7: is,
3: it.
7: No. We're sisters now. Absolutely.
3: Susan McBride is part of our family.
0: Very nice.
2: A family determined to get justice for Stacy, and which is fighting for her still.
3: She knows that we did right by her, and that she knows that our family is taking amazing care of her children, and that they will grow up to know what an amazing mom they had. And they'll be surrounded by love, and they're going to be okay.
8: That's all for now. I'm Lester Holt. Thanks for joining us.
9: What do you see when you walk into the bedroom?
10: A deceased male laying on the bed, blood on him.
11: My brother has been murdered. Things like that just don't happen to a person, but they were happening.
12: She said to me, they butchered my Kenny.
9: How scared were you for your sister?
12: Oh, I was terrified. There was a piece of paper on the bed with a knife through it that said, bitch. I believe they came in there to kill my sister.
9: This is a real whodunit.
10: Correct. We had a cast of characters that we needed to look into.
9: To make things even weirder, one of these men was Eddie Munster?
11: Yes. Yes.
9: An actor from, like, Blast from the Past.
13: That's exactly right. That's like, what do we got here?
8: Murder on the Farm, a mystery from the heartland that will haunt you. I'm Lester Holt.

0: This is Dateline. 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
1: You'll find it at the end of Maple Road, a farm where years ago children played in the creek and rode their father's prize horses, where life was good. He was a gentle giant, and the farm, nestled in the heart of Wisconsin, was his very own Shangri-La. Until the violence came, ripping them all apart.
2: 911 emergency, can I help you?
1: It was early morning, August 2006. A woman in a car tore out of the driveway and lurched to a stop at the neighbor's house. She hammered on the door, desperate to use the phone. Her cries pierced the country stillness.
2: What's the problem, ma'am?
3: That's why all over my house.
1: Then, just as suddenly, she was gone, racing to another neighbor's house, begging that neighbor to call 911, too.
3: I'm calling for Mrs. Tanita. She's in the house here, and she said her husband is in their house all full of blood, and her phone will work.
2: Tell her to say, do we know if he's breathing at all?
3: Is he breathing? I don't know. You don't know if he's unconscious or... I don't know. They'll get some help quick, honey. Don't worry, they'll get help.
1: An ambulance sped down the country roads, and word spread. Lori Yedis was on the other side of the country in Washington State when she got a call that something had happened to her older brother, Ken. Maybe a farming accident of some kind.
4: I call the sheriff's department and say, what happened? And they said, oh, hang up the phone and we'll call you back.
5: Is your heart pounding at this point? Like, what is going on? It must be scary.
4: I'm driving the car, I got my kids in the back seat, and then, like, the heavens opened up and the world cracked. And I'm still managing to drive the car, you know, and just holding it together as long as I can.
1: Within minutes of arriving at the farm, an EMT called the Marathon County Sheriff's Department.
6: I was actually in my squad car when the call came in.
1: Detective Sean McCarthy knew the people who lived there. Dill Creek Farm belonged to 58-year-old Ken Yedis, a local pharmacist, married to his second wife, Cindy. She was the woman who'd called 911 and was now holed up at her neighbor's house. The detective met up with his partner, Greg Bean, at the farmhouse.
5: This was an active scene already. Deputies everywhere.
6: Active scene. We had the yellow tape cordoning off the area there at the end of the driveway.
5: You come inside. What's the first thing you see?
7: First thing I see is the butler off to my right.
1: Not a real butler. A life-size Halloween mannequin. It was a ghoulish introduction to what was going to be a very strange case.
5: Did it scare the responding officers at first?
7: Yes.
6: Yeah.
5: It's almost like guns drawn and then there's a butler. Oh, it's not real.
7: Right.
6: Exactly.
5: Yeah.
7: And you have to walk through this master bedroom.
1: Their next stop was the bedroom.
7: And on the bed was the victim. He was laying unclothed with some major injuries to his chest.
5: Bullet wounds.
7: To the chest.
1: Ken had been shot twice at close range. And there was something else that caught the detective's eye.
6: On the other side of the bed, there was a knife sticking through a pillow. It had a white note on it, and on the note was written the word bitch.
5: Wow. That's something you see in the movies.
6: It definitely got our attention. Like, we hadn't seen that before.
5: That sounds like a revenge thing.
6: And then you wonder what's going on here and what was really meant to happen that night. Right.
1: The detectives wondered whether the note was a message not for Ken, but for his wife.
7: This crime was personal to someone, and it could have been personal to the person who slept on that side of the bed as well.
5: Her life could be in danger if that was meant for Cindy.
6: You got to think, was she a target as well?
1: Across the country in Washington, Ken's sister Lori got a call back from the sheriff's department.
4: And they said, oh, yes, your brother is dead.
5: Wow.
4: I think I stopped breathing. Because I couldn't believe it.
5: Did you say how, why, where? I mean,
4: yes,
5: so many questions.
4: All of those. And all they would say is he was killed with 2 shots to the torso.
5: Now it's murder.
4: Yeah. Now my brother has been murdered. Things like that just don't happen to a person, but they were happening. I felt like this was a nightmare.
0: When we come back, who would want to kill Ken Yeatus? Investigators dig in.
8: You're actively looking for the murder weapon in the house.
6: You're talking like a 105-acre farm, so that's a lot of property to cover.
8: He has a lot of guns.
6: He's got a lot of guns.
8: Because he's a hunter.
6: Yes.
0: What would the first clues reveal?
8: Any security cameras, security system?
6: They did have a camera on the garage.

0: Pharmacist and farmer Ken Yidis had been shot to death in his bed. Detectives and crime scene investigators were searching Dill Creek Farm. The medical examiner said Ken had been killed with a shotgun.
1: You're actively looking for the murder weapon in the house?
2: Yes. Now, again, you're talking like a 105-acre farm, so that's a lot of property to cover.
1: And he has a lot of guns.
2: He's got a lot of guns.
1: Because he's a hunter.
2: Yes.
0: The detectives checked to see if any of the dozen or so rifles and shotguns Ken owned were used in the murder.
2: We did an inspection of them. There was dust on them, no evidence that they had been recently handled or anything like that.
1: Any security cameras, security system?
2: That's a great question, because they did have a camera on the garage, which would be facing the driveway, and I think one towards the back of the house.
1: Did the cameras pick anything up? Anything unusual? Anybody who shouldn't have been there? Suspects?
2: No. We looked at it. There was no footage of that night.
0: As investigators worked, and day turned to night, there was still one important person who had no idea Ken was dead. His mother, Margaret. She'd seen Ken just the day before when he dropped by to mow the lawn and take her to visit his father at a nearby nursing home.
3: He came to say goodbye, and what I never will forget is he said, "You are the best parents a guy could have."
0: 12 hours after Ken's bloodied body had been found, a pastor and two police officers knocked on her door.
3: So they came in, and that's when they told me that Ken had been murdered.
0: Ken's kid sister Lori and younger brother Don, who both lived out of state, rushed home to be with their mom.
1: How is your mom doing when you get to her in Wisconsin?
4: She is made out of some strong stuff, but it totally destroyed her.
1: And she must have had questions as well.
4: Oh, yeah. Absolutely. Right now, we have to come together as a family and comfort my mother.
5: She had to go up and inform my father, who was in a nursing home, that his oldest son had just been murdered. And that had to be tough also.
0: Lori says Ken was her mom's favorite, although she probably wouldn't admit it. A standout athlete in high school, lettering in football and basketball. He'd scored top grades and worked a part-time job at McDonald's.
4: And on top of that, had a very good party life. So I don't know how he did that.
1: How did he do all this?
4: In 24 hours in a day, he just didn't stop. He was just fun. When you were around him, you felt warm. Just because he had so much energy.
0: Lori says Ken powered through college, too, the first in his family to graduate. He trained to be a pharmacist.
4: That was beyond anything my parents ever thought possible.
1: They must have been so proud of Ken.
4: My mother just revered him. He was like the shining star.
0: And Ken adored her. He dropped by at least once a week to help with chores and to hug his mother.
5: He would come right up to her and wrap his arms around her, give her a big old bear hug, and lift her up off the ground.
1: There's a cute photo of Ken holding you up in the air. You must have just loved, every time you would see him, you must have gotten excited.
3: Yeah. Mm-hmm. So, yes, he was a good son. Mm-hmm.
0: He bought an old farm nearby, and that's where he proposed to his first wife, Betty.
6: It was actually, you think you want to live here with me and do this together? And yeah. I mean, that was the proposal.
0: Together, they fixed up the farm, turning it into the perfect place to raise their four kids.
6: When it came maple syrup time in the spring, they were out there with him collecting the sap. They were propped up on the backs of the horses. They got to ride in the parades that the horses were pulling the wagons in.
1: Sounds like you were a happy family.
6: We were. We were. Until things changed.
0: They'd been married about 20 years when Betty says she noticed Ken growing increasingly restless.
1: Do you think for you two it was less about disagreements or fighting, more about just kind of drifting apart?
6: I believe so. It was just growing apart in our interests more than anything else.
0: In 1998, he asked her for a divorce. Ken Ken kept the farm, and they shared custody of the kids. He started dating again, and a few years later, he introduced the family to Cindy Schultz, his new girlfriend.
6: She did seem quite friendly, quite nice.
0: Ken's mom liked her, too.
3: You know, she would help me. She'd have the whole house clean and wow. Just really nice.
7: I can only describe it as one thing. They were in love.
0: Pam Ewer is Cindy's younger sister.
1: I've heard a couple of times that Ken and Cindy had major chemistry with each other.
7: Right. You could see it when they walked into the room. They were arm in arm, hand in hand, his arm around her neck, hers around his shoulder. People said nobody could be that happy.
0: In 2004, Cindy moved to the farm, and they got married a few months later.
7: It didn't matter what Cindy looked like. It didn't matter what she was wearing. That was his beautiful. And that's what he called her.
1: That was his nickname for her?
7: Beautiful.
8: Beautiful. I wasn't going to call, but then...
0: That's what he called Cindy in a message he left her a few days before the murder.
8: I'll be here until 6:30. Okay. Bye.
0: So what had Ken's beautiful seen that night at the farmhouse?
9: Coming up.
10: So then I went into the bathroom and opened up the door. And then I saw him.
9: Cindy recounts that awful morning. But was she the one now in danger?
7: They said there was a piece of paper on the bed with a knife through it that said, bitch.
1: Did you think that was for Cindy?
7: Oh, absolutely. I believe they came in there to kill my sister. 100% they came in there to kill my sister and they didn't find her.
11: Geico knows there's a home you and a road you. Right now you're hearing home you. He's not in an RV. He's at home, watching the great outdoors on TV.
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0: Investigators needed to talk to the wife of murder victim Ken Yetis. She was the one who had found him lying on the bed in a pool of blood. She was the one who had made those frantic 911 calls from her neighbor's house. That's where detectives went to interview her in the hours after Ken's body was found.
1: These two gentlemen would like to ask you a few questions.
2: Jared, my husband.
0: Cindy didn't seem to know yet that her husband was dead or what was going on.
3: They haven't gone in to take care of you?
0: Before breaking the news that Ken was gone, detectives asked Cindy to go back to the beginning to tell them everything about that morning. She told them she hadn't slept in the house the night before.
3: I've had a headache. This will be going on my third week.
0: Cindy said she'd been struggling to sleep for days, plagued by migraines. She said she was still groggy from her medication as she was talking to them.
3: I've tried to rest in the house, but the phone rings all the time when he's on call, even in the middle of the night.
1: Okay.
3: So, two nights ago, he said, why don't you try resting down in the duckling so you don't hear the phone?
0: The duckling was what Ken and Cindy called a camper they parked in the backyard, their special place to relax. With the help of some sleep medication, Cindy said she'd slept soundly there all night. She said she knew something was wrong when she went into the house the next morning and saw Ken hadn't made coffee. His car was still in the driveway. She realized he hadn't left for work.
3: So then I went into the bathroom and opened up the door. And then I saw him. And he was a very weird color. And I said, Kenny. And then all I could hear is screaming. And I went to the phone by the bed and to dial 911. And the phone wouldn't work. And then I went to the kitchen phone. And all I could hear was screaming.
0: Cindy said she was in shock and later realized she was the one screaming.
3: I should have gave him CPR. I went down the road to get a phone, to get somebody to call an ambulance.
0: Cindy, still at her neighbor Marion's house, asked detectives how her husband was doing.
4: Well, Cindy, what I'm going to tell you is going to be tough, but Kenny is dead.
3: Oh, Marion! Oh!
2: I got a phone call at 10:15, and an officer said, told me that Ken had passed, and that my sister needed me.
0: Cindy's sister Pam went to pick her up at the neighbor's house.
2: She was sitting in a recliner, and the only thing that I can describe, she looked hollow. I had never seen her look like that ever. You know, and I said, Sin, what happened? And she said to me, they butchered my Kenny.
5: Did you have questions? Like, who's they? Oh, and what do you mean butchered?
2: I had tons of questions.
0: The next day, she had even more questions. When Pam asked detectives if Cindy could stop by the farmhouse, she says they told her about that note left on Cindy's side of the bed.
5: Did you think that was for Cindy?
2: Oh, absolutely. I believe they came in there to kill my sister. 100% they came in there to kill my sister and they didn't find her.
0: Investigators agreed that the murder seemed like a targeted killing.
6: When you have an armed robbery or an unknown suspect entering a home, there's broken windows, there's busted open doors, and there was none of that at this scene.
0: So they began looking at the people closest to the couple, those with access to the farmhouse. It turned out there were quite a few, starting with a handful of teenagers. Cindy was licensed to take care of foster kids who had been in trouble with the law. She and Ken had taken in half a dozen boys over the years.
5: Some of these kids were high risk?
7: Yes.
5: With violent pasts?
7: Violent past, difficult for the parents to control.
0: Detective McCarthy remembered interviewing Ken and Cindy about one of the foster kids just the year before.
8: I was called to respond to alleged sexual assault.
0: Detectives quickly learned there had been other incidents. One of the foster kids had gotten in trouble for taking a knife to school. Cindy said another boy made threats against her.
5: You really had to look at these teenage boys.
8: Oh, yeah.
6: We traveled to go get the backgrounds of these troubled youth and to find out if there's similarities in the crimes that they already committed to the crime we were investigating.
0: Detectives had barely started tracking down the foster kids when Cindy told them about an even more disturbing suspicion. She said they should take a look at another kid, someone even closer to Ken.
9: Coming up.
6: The photos of Ken's biological children were taken off the wall. And Cindy's sister made the comment to me, yeah, Cindy took them down and she actually spit on them.
5: The police interview your children.
10: Oh, yes.
5: Trying to see if they had anything to do with this.
10: Yes.
5: Seems like none of the kids liked Cindy.
8: There was a wedge there, and just trying to find out what that wedge was.

0: Tucked away in the heart of Wisconsin farm country was Dill Creek Farm, Ken Yedis' haven, his special place. After Cindy moved in, they decided to share it with a group of foster kids, some of them with violent pasts. Cindy had been a professional caregiver most of her life. Before she met Ken, she ran a group home for adults with disabilities.
1: What was it about Cindy's personality that was a good fit with, you know, people who needed help?
2: Just a caretaker. She was just a good caretaker. You know, wasn't in it for the money, but was in it to make their lives better.
0: Now that Ken was dead, investigators wondered if that kindness had come at a terrible cost. Could one of the couple's foster children be Ken's killer?
1: Were any of the teenage boys living in the house at the time?
3: Yes, but they weren't there that evening.
1: Where were they?
4: One was in a treatment facility, another one was in secure detention.
1: Were they really in these places?
3: Yeah. Yes.
4: Everything checked out with them.
0: Pam says that didn't make her sister feel any better. She says Cindy was convinced whoever killed Ken could come for her next. She installed a brand new alarm system at the farmhouse.
2: And I said, Sin, I said, why don't you come and stay with me? She said, because I don't want to put you in danger. She said, if they kill me, I'll be with Ken.
0: Detectives stopped by a week after the murder. They noticed something strange.
3: The photos of Ken's biological children were taken off the wall. And Cindy's sister made the comment to me, yeah, Cindy took them down and she actually spit on them and threw them in the corner.
0: Why would she do that? Remember that note left on the pillow next to her dead husband?
2: She went, you know, that's what the kids called me, was the bitch. I was the bitch.
1: Cindy's thinking maybe one of the kids did.
2: Yes. Yes.
0: At the time of his murder, Ken's four children from his first marriage ranged in age from 23 to 16. Alex was the youngest.
1: Specifically, she's thinking Alex.
2: She don't want to think that because, you know, this is a 16-year-old kid. You know, she don't want to think that, but it's possible.
0: Cindy told detectives that Alex was angry about his mom and dad's divorce. She said he told someone at his high school that he hated her and Ken so much he could kill them. And there was more.
1: Cindy said that he stole a gun.
4: She says that Alex was like taking ammunition, some of Dad's ammunition, out of the house. And then she talked about the shotgun of hers that was stolen.
0: Detectives were all ears as Cindy laid out her suspicions, especially when they found out that the missing shotgun was a 20-gauge, just like the murder weapon.
1: Did you think Alex could have left the bitch note on Cindy's pillow?
5: Certainly a possibility at this point.
3: Mm-hmm.
0: But the accusations against Ken's kids didn't stop with Alex. Cindy told investigators about a conflict with another one of his sons, Noah.
4: Noah had a vehicle that Cindy let him take down to college in Florida. And Noah was trying to get the title and the registration in his name in Florida. But Cindy found out about it and was very upset with Noah and arranged to have the car removed from Florida.
1: Oh, so that was payback for him trying to take ownership of the vehicle.
4: Right, yes.
1: Seems like none of the kids liked Cindy.
4: I think initially at the onset, when they first met, I think that she did have like a stronger connection with Alex at that point. I think that dissolved relatively quickly, and there was a wedge there. And just trying to find out what that wedge was and what are the underlying factors? Why are we at this point?
0: Detectives went to talk to Ken's first wife, Betty, and the kids.
6: The police interview your children.
7: Oh, yes.
6: Trying to see if they had anything to do with this.
7: Yes. They came to my mother's house where we were staying. And they separated the kids. One went outside on a picnic table, one in the house, in various, you know, positions, and interviewed them about the murder.
1: Cindy told people that the kids you share with Ken would swear at her and call her a bitch. Had you heard anything about that?
7: I don't know my kids to talk like that or be like that, although also being teenagers, and if they were upset or angry, they could have.
0: The police also had questions for Betty. Turns out in the months before the murder, Ken and Betty were back in family court fighting over money and custody of Alex. Cindy told police things got ugly after one particular hearing.
1: Cindy made the accusation that you said that everyone would be better off if Ken was dead.
7: Sounds like something Cindy would say.
1: You never said that.
7: I never said that.
0: But detectives were about to learn Ken had other strained relationships. The investigation was headed to a place called Monster Hall.
8: Coming up, a sporty new investment for Ken, the Monster Hall Raceway.
9: Oh, he loved it. He was playing Ken at the track, yeah.
8: But the deal with a business partner was about to veer way off track.
10: He told people if Ken continued to try and take away his business, he would kill him.
1: Do you know how Ken responded to this alleged death threat?
10: Yes, it just made Ken more determined.
8: When Dateline

0: In the aftermath of Ken Yidis' murder, his current wife, Cindy, suggested investigators check out his ex-wife, Betty. 6 years after the divorce, the exes had been clashing in court.
1: What did you tell them when they asked you, did you kill Ken?
2: No, I did not.
0: Detectives said they believed Betty, but they still needed to check out Ken's children, starting with 16-year-old Alex. Betty said the conflict between father and son came to a head about 2 years before the murder.
2: I drove Alex out to his dad's place for his week there, and we were met with two big black garbage bags sitting on the porch, and Cindy came out of the house, and she said, Alex, you're no longer welcome here. She said, I packed up your stuff. You can go and live with your mom.
1: Wow.
2: Yeah. That was a huge shock to me, and I can only imagine how Alex felt, because he loved being out on the farm.
0: Betty says Alex was confused and hurt, but that didn't make him a killer.
1: Was Alex capable of killing his own father?
2: No. Absolutely not. He loved his dad so much.
0: Alex told detectives he didn't steal the shotgun, and he didn't threaten to kill his dad. He said he'd always hoped to patch things up with his dad one day. And he said he had a strong alibi. He was at his mom's house that night with two of his siblings.
3: After all was said and done with speaking with Alex, based on years of experience, it was obvious to me that Alex would not have killed his father. He had no motive to kill his father, even if they got in an argument. Still loved his father.
0: As for Ken's son, Noah, who'd been battling Cindy and his dad over that car, detectives determined where he was the night of the murder, too.
4: He was in Minnesota, and we had alibied him that night as well.
0: Ken's sister, Lori, never thought for a minute that his children were behind the murder. She says everything just felt so surreal with her big brother gone.
5: He was so full of life. You know, he was bigger than life. How could he not be here anymore?
0: And for a sister who lived thousands of miles away, she realized how little she knew about Ken's life. Of course, he was a pharmacist and he was devoted to his farm, but he was also passionate about something else. Ken was part owner of a local racetrack.
6: Oh, he loved it. He was playing Ken at the track, yeah. He had his camper sitting right there, and, you know, and there were always things going on and people walking by and saying hi and stopping in and stuff like that. So, yeah, it was happy times.
1: Margaret, did you visit the track as well?
7: Yeah, he had a reserved place for us, you know, for special people. So we always sat on that reserved place.
0: It was called Monster Hall Raceway, a nod to the old 60s sitcom, The Munsters. Butch Patrick, the actor who played Eddie Munster, would come and sign autographs. But the pharmacist's fun side hustle had quickly turned into a disastrous money pit. Lori said the worst part for her brother wasn't his own financial loss. It was that he'd encouraged his friend and fellow pharmacist, Ed Kostlevy, to invest too.
5: I think he felt a sense of responsibility that he had gotten his friend into this losing business. And then his friend was suffering the consequences as well.
0: Cindy's sister Pam said that wasn't the only strain on the friendship.
8: Before Cindy met Ken, Ken went to Vegas. Ken did the old lap dances or whatever they do or whatever. That was Ken. And Ed was his number one person that he drug around.
1: But you say that all stopped when he met Cindy.
8: Because he wasn't going to wreck this relationship.
1: So bye-bye, naked ladies.
8: Bye-bye, naked ladies. And Ed wasn't happy.
1: He lost his partner in crime, so
8: yep.
1: to speak.
0: Police tracked Ed down very early in the investigation.
9: There were a lot of interviews, especially at first.
0: Detectives asked Ed where he was the night Ken was killed. He said he was at home with his girlfriend, an exotic dancer he'd met years before. A friend of hers was there, too.
9: They moved in with me about the Thursday before it happened. And then after the murder, I helped him get an apartment in Wausau.
1: Ed said his friendship with Ken was solid, and his alibi seemed to check out. But detectives weren't done investigating Monster Hall Raceway. They had plenty of questions for the other part owner of the raceway. His name was Randall Landwehr.
9: We found out that being in business with him, he wasn't the person we thought he was.
1: Randall owned the campground next to the racetrack. Ed told detectives he had lied to him and Ken about the value of the raceway to get them to invest. They'd filed a lawsuit against him and were helping police investigate him for fraud.
10: So how did Randall take all this, that they're coming at him to try to, you know, get him in trouble and drive him out?
11: I was told that at a town hall meeting for the town that this racetrack was in, Randall told people at this meeting, if Ken continued to try and take away his business, he would kill him.
1: Ed says he heard Randall threaten Ken to his face. It happened at their regular hangout, the bar at the campground near the racetrack.
9: It was a Sunday evening, and Ken was by the door, and he was talking to some women. And Randall was sitting where he usually sat, at a corner stool in the middle of the bar. And I was standing in between them, and Randall kept repeating that he was going to kill this. I was shocked.
10: Do you know how Ken responded to this alleged death threat?
11: Yes, it just made Ken more determined.
1: More determined to push Randall out of Monster Hall for good. But detectives wanted to know, had Ken pushed Randall too far? They needed to talk to the business partner right away.
12: Coming up.
10: He does have a possible motive.
4: Certainly not one to cross off the list.
12: That list of possible suspects was about to get longer.
11: They found a will. And I said, oh my gosh, what does the will say? Cindy gets everything.
10: What did you make of that?
13: The marriage was less than 3 years old. And so for him to cut his own children out just, again, seemed inconceivable.
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0: Leading up to his murder, Ken Yetis had been feuding with his business partner from Monster Hall Raceway, Randall Landwehr. He'd been helping police investigate Randall and filed a lawsuit against him.
1: Randy had a reputation as being somebody with a horrible temper. It was a very flammable situation.
2: What happened when you went to go see Randall?
3: He basically said, I want to meet with an attorney, which was certainly his right.
0: With his attorney at his side a few days later, Randall denied ever threatening Ken and told police that he and his nephew were playing video games the night of the murder.
3: I just didn't think I had the murderer at this point.
2: Just instincts were telling you?
3: Yes.
2: He does have a possible motive.
3: There's a motive there. There certainly is. Certainly not one to cross off the list.
2: But you put him on the back burner for now?
3: Yes.
2: While you continue to investigate?
3: Yes.
0: As more time went on and the murder went unsolved, Pam says Cindy was living in fear. She made panicked calls to detectives and 911. There was a strange car in her driveway. She thought someone had opened her doors. And though it turned out to be a false alarm, she once reported an intruder in the farmhouse.
4: This is Marathon County Sheriff's Department.
5: Let's get a police officer here.
2: How scared were you for your sister?
6: Oh, I was terrified.
0: Ken's brother Don said he had no idea how Cindy was doing after Ken's murder.
7: Cindy was not communicative with us. I think I placed 3 calls to her after Ken's murder, and she never returned one of them.
0: Lori didn't particularly miss her. She says she hadn't liked Cindy from their very first phone call, back when Ken and Cindy were dating. She says Cindy lied to her.
1: She started talking about Ken's wedding earlier that spring to her in Las Vegas.
0: Lori knew Cindy and her brother weren't married yet, but she says Cindy went on and on about it.
1: It was very romantic, and Ken could be very romantic, and I guess as a little sister, I wouldn't know that. And so here I am talking to this woman about a wedding that I know didn't happen.
2: Did you call her out right there on the phone?
1: I did. I could have just let her go on and, you know, not pretended, but not me, right? I said, it's okay if you want to pretend that you're married to Ken. That's fine. But just so you know that I know that you're not married.
2: Did she go against you and say, no, you're wrong?
1: No.
2: Lori, we are married.
1: No, she had no defense whatsoever.
2: Wow, this is quite the first impression.
1: But it gets even worse than that. So up to this time, she was just warm and buttery. Hi, I'm Cindy. Her voice was very soft and mellow. As soon as I broke that news to her, it was like I was talking to a different person. She was just angry, and her voice even changed.
0: 2 years later, Lori's brother was dead, her mother grieving, and not a word from Cindy to anyone in Ken's family. Lori and Don were surprised to find out Cindy had been talking to the town funeral director.
1: He mentioned that my brother's body was going to be cremated. Now, my mother is very Catholic, and she already had a burial plot. So she didn't want him cremated.
7: The intention was to have a standard funeral and have him buried in that place.
2: And that was not going to happen.
7: That was not going to happen.
2: That hurts.
7: And to add insult to injury, she wouldn't even share his ashes with us. If she has kept 2/3 of the ashes and she gave 1/3 of the ashes to his best friend.
2: Is it possible that Ken had told Cindy that he did want to be cremated?
1: I didn't know if it was his wishes or not. But I knew it certainly wasn't my mother's wishes. And I think that Ken was a good son and respected his mom and loved her so much that I doubted that he wanted to be cremated against her wishes.
2: And at the very least, Cindy should be having a conversation with the family about the next steps.
1: Yes, yes.
0: Of course, as the spouse, Cindy had been on the detective's radar since day one. Ever since her first interview with them.
2: The moment you interact with Cindy at the neighbor's house, how's she doing? What's her demeanor?
3: She was flat. I would call it just flat, like talking real low, kind of muttering.
8: And then I saw him, and he was a very weird color. And I said, Kenny.
3: And just sitting on a recliner, with her feet up as we go through this interview.
2: A little too comfy?
3: Comfy is a good word, yes.
5: The detective said there was no sign Cindy, who was recently trained in CPR, had tried to help Ken when she found him covered in blood. Her white bathrobe was spotless. But it was taking a look at the camper parked outside the farmhouse that really made detectives start doubting Cindy's story. Cindy said she'd slept there the night of the murder because she had a headache.
6: I don't think it would be something anyone would do on a fairly warm summer day here in Wisconsin. The camper itself didn't have air conditioning, so...
9: That was something you noticed right away?
6: Absolutely. It was very warm that day.
9: But she did need peace and quiet. She wanted... It sounds like she kind of wanted a cocoon where she could just...
3: Yeah, and I would say the camper was also painted in the Harley-Davidson motif, so it was black and, you know, August sun beating down on that. But it was her cocoon, as you said.
5: Detectives asked friends and family about Ken and Cindy's relationship. Nearly everyone said they seemed like a good match. Then investigators got a glimpse of something at the farmhouse, something Cindy apparently didn't want them to see.
6: Detective McCarthy and myself were, again, speaking with Cindy in her home, and we're at this desk, and I looked down below the desk, and there was a clothes basket filled with paperwork, and I happened to look up at Cindy, and she noted that I was looking at the stuff, and she took another pile of paper and put it on top of that.
2: What was it?
6: Well, I know it was life insurance documents.
5: And it wasn't just life insurance. A few weeks after Ken's death, Lori got a call from her brother, Don.
1: And Don said, they found a will. And I said, oh my gosh, what does the will say? And Don said, oh, the will says that Cindy gets everything.
2: What did you make of that?
10: We couldn't figure that one out, and so...
7: The marriage was less than 3 years old, and so for him to cut his own children out just, again, seemed inconceivable.
5: Maybe the pharmacist with the racetrack was worth more to Cindy dead than alive. Detectives named her a person of interest. And then, a brand new lead landed on the detective's desk. A strange letter with something even stranger tucked inside.
11: Coming up.
12: There was like a little jewel bag and it had a hair in it.
9: In this letter?
12: In this letter.
9: What does that mean?
12: I don't know.
9: Are they trying to say the hair belongs to the killer?
12: I don't know.
9: This is a crazy twist to the story.
12: Right. Here we've got this, which turned out to be a pubic hair that wasn't Ken's. Yeah.
9: Why would someone do that?
12: I don't know.
11: When Dateline continues.
5: As the weeks passed, Pam says Cindy listened to Ken's voice on the answering machine again and again.
13: Hi, beautiful. I wasn't going to call, but just checking. I'll be here till 6:30. Okay. Bye.
12: Every day, she would listen to this same recording of Ken. She'd go about her day cautiously, believing it's not real.
5: Pam knew her sister was being investigated for her husband Ken's murder, but she says Cindy was no killer.
12: I would consider her perfect. She's caring for everybody.
5: And the person she cared for most of all, according to Pam, was Ken. When he lost his job early in their relationship, she said Cindy hadn't hesitated to step up.
12: Cindy was the one that stepped forward and lent him money, $18,000 to live because he was paying child support and had his bills and everything.
9: She was helping him get by.
12: Yes, yes, definitely.
5: At the time of his death, Ken was back to earning good money as a pharmacist.
9: The family, the police, they believe this is all over the money, the life insurance money.
12: Cindy didn't care.
5: As for Ken's will, Pam says Cindy knew nothing about that. She stumbled across it stuffed in the back of her wedding album.
9: The family finds that awfully convenient that, you know, she happens to find this will in the wedding album and that, you know, everything, lo and behold, goes to her, nothing to the children.
12: That's because Ken was mad at the kids. Ken finally stood up to the kids and wasn't going to let them rule who he had a relationship or what he did, that he was no longer going to go back to their mother.
2: Pam says there was also nothing suspicious about Cindy sleeping in that little camper.
12: It was Ken's idea that Cindy sleep there. And as far as it being hot, we're talking about the end of August. By the time the sun starts going down behind the trees, it cools down.
9: You know, I'm from Canada. The nights start to get a little chilly.
12: Absolutely.
9: Just like while we've been staying here this week, we're pretty close to the time that this happened.
12: Absolutely.
9: And it's cold at night.
12: Absolutely.
2: Pam says Cindy had nothing to hide. She cooperated with investigators from day one, meeting them whenever they needed her.
12: You know, she said, well, you can look at me. It doesn't matter. You know, you'd be remiss if you didn't, you know, investigate me.
9: You're saying Cindy understood she's the spouse.
12: Right.
9: You know, the police always look at the spouse. They have to ask those tough questions.
12: Right.
2: In fact, Pam says Cindy was so determined to prove her innocence, she arranged to take a voice layer analysis at a neighboring police department. It's like a lie detector test, but measures your voice.
14: Hi, Cindy. This is Detective Patty Crump.
2: She got the results a week later.
14: From what I can see, you did not shoot your husband.
2: But if Cindy wasn't the shooter, who was? Cindy and Pam put up posters around town, offering a $25,000 reward for tips. Pam didn't bargain for what happened next. An anonymous letter showed up in her P.O. box. What did the letter say?
12: I have a copy of the letter.
9: Just, you know, paraphrase for us.
12: That he wouldn't give up his bitch, so he got hers too. And Ken was shot twice.
9: This is very cryptic.
12: It's very cryptic. And then if you don't believe what I'm saying, check out the baggie.
9: What baggie?
12: There was a little tiny, like a little jewel bag, and it had a hair in it.
9: In this letter?
12: In this letter.
9: What does that mean?
12: I don't know.
9: Are they trying to say the hair belongs to the killer?
12: I don't know.
9: This is a crazy twist to the story.
12: Right. Cindy offers a reward. This comes in. Here we've got this, which turned out to be a pubic hair. That wasn't Ken's. Yeah, and that's what the detective said, that it was sent in and it wasn't Ken's.
9: Why would someone do that?
12: I don't know.
9: Ew.
12: I don't know. That's what the detectives told us. They said it was a pubic hair.
9: Who are you thinking this letter's from?
6: I have no idea.
3: You think
9: it's the killer?
3: It's certainly possible.
2: The detective sent the hair and letter off for analysis by the state crime lab and the FBI, but they got no new leads. Almost a year had gone by since Ken's death. Lori says the wait for answers was taking its toll, especially on her father.
1: My father was in the last months of his life, and we knew it.
2: Before he died, Lori's dad said he was sure Lori would figure out who killed Ken.
9: Did you take that to heart? Him saying that you're going to figure this out?
1: Absolutely. I didn't care if it took the rest of my life and every penny in my bank account. I was going to figure this out. For Dad and for Ken.
11: Coming up.
1: I said, hey, do you know anything about Ken's murder?
11: A sister turned sleuth, questioning the business partner, the neighbor, and that will.
1: It didn't look legitimate at all.

0: A year after Ken's murder, there'd been no arrest. His children and Cindy were slugging it out in court over his estate.
1: So that first year, it was destroying all of us. It was soaking up our lives.
0: Lori was determined to live up to her dad's faith in her, that she would figure out who killed Ken. She decided it was time to act.
2: Where do you start?
1: Well, that's just it, right? Just imagine me. I know nothing. I know nothing about any of this. Where do I start?
0: Before she became a stay-at-home mom, Lori had worked as a computer systems engineer.
1: So I went back to the methods that I used to solve computer problems because that's all I knew. And the thing that you do is gather data, right? That's how you solve a problem.
0: Lori flew home to Wisconsin and started hunting for clues. She knocked on doors around Ken's farm, asking if any

0: Ed Cost-Levy, so she asked him about it.
1: I didn't sign it. Both candidates and myself were at work that day for all day.
0: Lori sent a copy of the will and some of Ken's life insurance documents to a handwriting expert.
2: What did she tell you? What was her conclusion?
3: She told me that because I had not sent her the original documents, she couldn't say conclusively. But she did say there was a high probability that those signatures were forged.
0: Cindy has always denied forging the will, but Lori wasn't just focused on Ken's widow.
3: My mom would babysit the kids, and I would go talk to everybody, including people that I thought were involved in his murder.
2: That could be dangerous.
3: Yes. I really didn't care.
0: She wanted to know everything she could about her brother's feud with his business partner, Randall Landwehr.
2: This is a man that allegedly publicly threatened to kill Ken, and you're going to confront him.
3: Yes.
0: She took Ken's daughter with her. They found him at the campground bar next to the racetrack.
3: It's like one of those old westerns where there's a bar scene and the door is open and the person walks in and everybody stops talking. Well, that's what happened. And I walked on this long, long bar and I tapped him on the shoulder and he turned around and he looked at me and his eyes got wide like he had seen a ghost.
2: What did you say to him?
3: I said, "Hey, do you know anything about Ken's murder?" And he said, "No, he didn't know anything." He did go out and talk with me, though. He said that the first time that Cindy came to his bar campground thing, he said he thought she looked like she was surveying it, like, how can I get my hands on this?
2: Did you feel like he was pointing the finger at Cindy?
3: Yes, I did.
2: Were the police interested in hearing about some of the things you were finding out? Were they listening to you?
3: No, no.
0: The detectives say that's not true. They took Lori's calls and suggestions seriously. But Lori started bombarding local officials with complaints about the investigation. She wanted to know why detectives never tested Cindy's hands for gunshot residue. And she wondered why they'd given the farmhouse back to Cindy after less than 36 hours.
2: Did you think that in hindsight, maybe you should have kept the house longer?
4: I think in this case, I'm sure you would agree with me, maybe holding this house for a little longer would help to maybe look through. Like I said, it was a large property. We felt that we had done our due diligence.
2: Lori thinks that you did not do a good job.
5: Right.
2: She started investigating on her own because she felt you weren't doing enough.
5: I'd like to see her findings.
4: Right. I would say, and I appreciate, you know, that her brother was killed in such a violent and brutal manner. I get that part. What Lori became and her allegations really hindered this case.
2: You feel like she got in the way?
4: Yes.
5: Oh, yeah.
2: There were times when they said that you were getting a little too involved, too much in the way.
3: I may have been getting too involved as far as they were concerned because I was finding out things that they hadn't looked into.
0: But detectives also weren't sharing everything they were up to. There were new witnesses and new stories.
6: Coming up.
2: Do you have any fears about sitting here today and telling your story?
7: Yes.
6: And what's this guy have to do with this case?
4: Eddie Munster.
2: An actor from, like, blast from the past.
4: That's exactly right.

0: It was just after dawn, the summer after Ken Yidis' murder, when Detective Sean McCarthy got woken up by an urgent phone call from the Marathon County Jail.
1: Someone has information about the case.
2: That's right.
0: That someone was Brian Demler, a bartender at the campground attached to the racetrack. Brian was under arrest for his fifth drunk driving violation.
1: Why is he doing this? Why is he calling you?
2: I think he was dealing with some of his own legal troubles, and I think he wanted some help that way.
1: Maybe cut a deal?
2: Possibly.
0: The detective rushed to the jail with his tape recorder in hand.
3: Apparently, there are some things that you wanted to get off your chest.
0: The bartender said he'd overheard some men talking about the murder.
4: It's one of the guys that was all dead.
0: Brian said it was not Randall Landwehr, Ken's business partner at Monster Hall Raceway. He said there were three other men detectives needed to investigate.
4: The few conversations you had, the barcode and time laugh and everything, I really think them three had something to know what happened.
3: Those three pretty tight men? Yeah.
0: So who were they? According to the bartender, the first man was Jerry Gentry, a businessman they called California Jerry. Then there was Gary Upton, also known as Dr. Dissect, who scared visitors at the campground's haunted mansion. But it was the third name that really got the detective's attention.
2: Eddie Munster?
0: Or more precisely, Butch Patrick, the child actor who played Eddie Munster in the TV sitcom The Munsters.
1: An actor from, like, blast from the past.
2: That's exactly right.
0: He visited Monster Hall from time to time, signing autographs and hanging out at the bar.
3: Why would someone have issues with Ken, though? I mean, what do you think would have been?
4: I think what happened was, I couldn't have known what happened, but they have one on drugs. Everything was reassuring.
0: Brian, the bartender, said Ken had sold illegal drugs from time to time. In fact, the morning of the murder, he said he'd given California Jerry a ride to Ken's house to get some cocaine.
4: And when he came back in the trunk, he was pissed off about something. I don't know what happened. And he said that good. He was just irate.
0: The detective wasn't sure what to make of this. He thought the guy pointing fingers still seemed drunk, talking in circles.
3: You didn't have any personal involvement with Ken's death at all or anything?
4: No.
0: And then, a few weeks later, detectives found out Brian the bartender was talking about the murder to people at the campground. Only his story had changed.
5: He changes his story to where he was the getaway driver of these other three after they went in and killed Ken.
1: This is a big shift from being suspicious of these three to now he's actually involved.
5: Right.
1: Do you bring in the three guys that he implicates?
5: Absolutely.
0: Well, not quite everybody. The actor who played Eddie Munster wasn't so easy to reach.
2: Butch Patrick had to be reached via a publicist.
1: Hollywood, right.
2: Yeah, so he was out and about. But we did have a conversation with both Upton and Gentry.
0: Both men denied the bartender's story. Jerry Gentry said he'd been in California the night of the murder. Gary Upton said he'd been home. What's more, the detectives found zero evidence Ken had been dealing drugs.
1: There's a lot of dead ends in this case.
2: A lot of dead ends.
0: For a while, the lead about the three guys from Monster Hall went nowhere. Until, several years later, a woman popped up with her own story about one of those guys.
1: Rainey, do you have any fears about sitting here today and telling your story?
6: Yes.
0: Rainey is the ex-wife of Gary Upton, the guy who worked in the haunted house. She says Gary told her something nearly 8 years after the murder. According to Rainey, Gary said he was there at Ken's house with some other guys the night Ken was murdered.
6: And they went in the house and he says by the time everything was done, Ken was dead. He was definitely dead.
0: Unlike the bartender's story, her story put Ken's business partner, Randall Landwehr, squarely at the center of the crime.
6: Randall had asked Gary several times if he would kill Ken, and Gary would continuously tell him no. And he says, finally, one day, I just said, okay, I'll do it.
1: So he's like a hitman, essentially.
6: Yes.
0: Rainey says Gary told her to keep quiet, but she eventually worked up the courage to call the police.
6: It was like almost a two-hour interview that day.
0: She even handed over a shotgun she says she found hidden in Gary's belongings.
1: And you think this might be the murder weapon?
6: Yes.
0: Was this the break everyone had been waiting for?
7: Coming up, a new detective with new questions about the actor known as Eddie Munster and about the widow, Cindy. I didn't know
1: that. You think she's completely acting on the 911 calls?
8: Yes.
0: There was a brand new witness in the Ken Yidis murder investigation. A woman who said one of the guys from Monster Hall told her he was involved. And a mystery shotgun stashed away in his belongings. But when investigators sat him down for an interview, Gary Upton said his ex-wife Rainey had gone off the rails.
1: Gary told the investigators that you're a liar, you made up the entire confession story.
6: I'm sure he did.
1: Not only that, he says that you were paid off to make all this up and that he has emails to prove it.
6: Oh, he said that?
1: Did you ever accept any money from anyone to
6: No.
1: make up stories about Gary?
6: No.
1: That's a harsh accusation he's making about you.
6: If you were in that place, you'd probably fight tooth and nail to make it sound like I was lying about it too, wouldn't you?
0: After a few conversations with investigators, Rainey says they never contacted her again. That gun she found, police said it was the wrong gauge, not the murder weapon. The case seemed to stall. Years passed and Ken's family started to lose hope.
1: How frustrating was it for you, Margaret, that all this time was passing and there was no arrest?
9: Just was terrible, yeah. At night you couldn't sleep very well.
10: My mother waited every day for a phone call from the police that never came.
1: Your family put ads in the newspaper on the anniversaries
11: yes.
1: of Ken's
11: yes.
1: death?
11: We wanted to make sure that it didn't become a dead case and that they were going to continue to do it.
0: And then finally, 10 years after the murder, the family got a call about a new detective. His name? Dennis Blazer.
12: I had a reputation of looking at cases and not letting it go until there was a resolution.
0: He'd been handpicked by the original detectives to take a fresh look at the case.
12: I had a whiteboard that was like 4x6, and at one point it was full of people that I needed to interview.
1: As you're going through all these suspects, are you keeping everybody on the table in the beginning?
12: Everybody started on it.
0: Detective Blazer quickly ruled out Ken's kids and the foster kids. That still left a long list of potential suspects. Ken's widow, Cindy, the business partner, the bartender, and the three men the bartender implicated in Ken's killing.
1: This is really like a central part of the murder investigation,
8: yes.
1: this track.
0: The detective headed back to Monster Hall Raceway. Randall Landwehr no longer owned the track. He'd moved out of state. But Blazer found his sister, who backed up his alibi.
13: She said that he was at home with her and her kids, and they were watching movies that night.
1: How important was that to you to get that piece of information?
13: It's somebody who was able to tell me where Randall was at the time of the homicide.
0: He still had to answer the question, though. Did Randall get someone else to do it? The detective got Randall on the phone.
14: You didn't line anybody up to help kill Ken, anything like that?
15: Absolutely not. How would a person even live with themselves? I mean, you know, there's no way.
0: But what about Brian the bartender's story of driving three men to Ken's house the night of the murder? The bartender told the detective everything he said before was a lie. He said he hadn't even been in town that night.
14: You weren't involved?
16: No, I was not involved.
14: You don't know who it was?
16: No.
1: Why make it up, though? Why would you put yourself at a scene of a crime that you weren't involved in?
12: We talk a lot of times about people not making sense. Brian didn't make sense because he's an alcoholic trying to get out of a felony OWI charge.
1: Did Brian have a decent alibi?
12: Not that I could ever prove. None of these people I could prove.
0: There were no records to prove California Jerry was in California. And as for the actor who once played Eddie Munster?
17: I'm going to make this as informal as I can, sir.
0: Detective Blazer surprised the actor at a Wisconsin car show. He said he couldn't remember where he'd been the night of the murder.
8: obviously I wasn't there, but I traveled so that it's really difficult to pinpoint an exact date 9 or 10 years ago.
0: He said his old promoter might be able to help. But instead of backing him up, the promoter told the detective she was pretty sure he'd been in Wisconsin around the time of the murder.
18: Did he admit to you at all that he was involved in this?
19: I'm going to say no comment.
0: The detective couldn't find any records to prove where the actor had actually been. Finally, Detective Blazer had to figure out what to do with Rainey, Gary Upton's ex-wife. He listened to the previous investigators' interviews with both her and Upton.
20: What's Rainey got her teeth out against you so much for?
21: I have no idea what her deal is.
20: Well, is
21: we didn't even have a bad marriage.
0: Blazer decided Rainey wasn't credible. He believed she was just sore about a bad breakup. He didn't even interview her.
1: Why didn't you interview her if you're taking a new look at the case? Don't you think that might have been an important thing to do?
12: From watching the interview that DCI did with her, I watched it multiple times. It didn't make sense to me.
1: For the record, Rainey says that she is 100% telling the truth and that this was not about, you know, revenge or a grudge. She was trying to do the right thing.
12: But I don't believe that Rainey was telling the truth.
0: The detective was far more interested in another woman in the case file. Another woman he thought was lying. Ken's widow, Cindy. In fact, he believed the very first words out of her mouth about Ken's death had been lies.
1: You think she's completely acting on the 911 calls?
12: Yes.
22: I didn't know that he just called her.
1: Sounds quite frantic.
12: Everything in there is about Cindy. I found my husband. It's not about asking for help for Ken.
0: He thought Cindy's description of how she'd found Ken's body was just as fishy.
12: She said when she got up in the morning, she went into the house and she went to the bathroom.
0: Cindy told detectives she walked through the house to get to the bathroom, then back into the living room and kitchen before finally heading to the bedroom. But when the detective mapped out her route, it didn't make sense to him.
12: The most direct route is to come in the house, take a right turn, go through the bedroom into the master bath. But then she would have had to walk right past Ken.
1: She would have seen Ken right away?
12: As soon as she walked into the bedroom door.
1: Too hard to miss, in your opinion, if she came in from the camper?
12: Yes. It was very obvious.
0: But the clincher for the detective was this. Certain things had to be in place for the murder to happen that only Cindy would have known about. Ken, usually so conscious of security, had left all the doors unlocked. A house often full of foster kids was empty. The surveillance cameras were switched off. And it turns out Ken wasn't just naked. He was passed out drunk on his bed, unable to defend himself.
12: To have all of these things line up, she had to have been involved in it.
0: It had been years since investigators had spoken to Cindy. So Detective Blazer picked up the phone and called her.
14: Would I be able to sit down and talk with you?
19: I suppose you could, yeah.
7: Coming up.
23: When they said that they were coming, Cindy was just so excited. Finally they're going to do something.
7: Cindy's excitement would not last long.
24: So you think that it's possible that I could have done that?
8: Oh, definitely.
7: When Dateline.
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0: Cindy's life had changed dramatically in the years since the murder. She'd sold Ken's farmhouse, moved in with her daughter, and written a novel in which a husband covers up the murder of his wife. The title? Spider Lake. But Pam says Ken was never far from her sister's mind.
1: When they said that they were coming to interview her, Cindy was just so excited because she said, finally they're going to do something to find who killed my Kenny.
2: Where are we going? I brought it back. Kitchen. Okay.
0: Detective Blazer and his partner met Cindy at her house. They asked her to tell her story one more time. She described those terrible headaches and Ken tucking her into bed in the camper to sleep.
3: He says, make sure you take your meds and take everything that I put out. So I was really medicated.
0: She said the surveillance cameras were switched off, but that was normal.
3: He'd always want it off because the humming was so loud.
0: It didn't take long for her to point her finger yet again at Ken's kids. And not just the kids.
3: Well, I think that Alex probably had the gun. But I think there was more than one involved. And I know that Betty, well, for one thing, I know that Betty Hedas, his mother, put that idea in his head. And Lori Rennie, Ken's sister, hated Ken.
4: Do you know who shot Ken?
3: I believe that it was...
4: Let's just go yes or no. Do you know who shot Ken?
3: No, not positively.
4: Did you shoot Ken?
3: No, I did not. No.
5: How does she feel as you're kind of pushing back?
6: It kept pretty contentious during the course of the interview.
3: Do you think I'm lying?
4: I'm on the fence.
3: You're on the fence.
4: Uh-huh.
3: So you think that it's possible that I could have done that?
4: Oh, definitely.
0: The detective suggested Cindy might have shot Ken during an argument. She said they never fought.
7: So you got all these things going on. There's threats of lawsuits and losing money, and you have no idea what's going to happen next. And yet you guys never bickered, tempers never got
3: nope.
7: flared, nobody ever got upset.
3: Nope.
7: I'm gonna call.
3: Call me.
7: I'm gonna call.
3: You're gonna call me a liar.
5: Is she asking for a lawyer? Is she telling you, okay, you can go now?
6: No.
0: The detectives press Cindy again and again to give them some kind of explanation about what happened.
4: I want you to tell us. I don't want you to make up a story.
3: Ken was drunk and I grabbed the gun and I shot him.
7: Is that what happened?
3: No.
7: Then what happened?
3: I went to bed. I woke up to a dead husband. What don't you get about that?
0: After 7 hours of talking, Cindy asked the detectives to leave.
2: Well, okay. You know, this is between, at this point, this is between you and your God.
3: And I'm good with God.
2: And Ken.
3: And I'm good with Ken.
0: The interview produced fireworks, but no smoking gun. Even so, the detective shared everything he had with Teresa Whetstone, the Marathon County District Attorney at the time.
5: You decided, after that final interview with Cindy, that you would go ahead and press charges. What was the tipping point? That you finally said, after all these years, let's go get her.
8: At that point, I felt that the detectives had done everything that they could do. This was the case. This was as good as it was going to get. Witnesses were getting older. Memories were failing. So it was time. It was time to bring it forth.
0: She sent Detective Blazer to arrest Cindy at home.
5: What's the look on her face when you knock on the door after all these years? And you've got the cuffs.
6: She kept saying that I didn't do this. I didn't shoot my husband.
5: How surprised was she?
6: Let's just say she doesn't like me very well.
9: Santa sent us a picture or her mugshot of being booked into the Marathon County Jail. And so we were happy. We were all very, very happy.
10: And finally, it was a sense of relief that this was happening.
0: The prosecutor wasn't ready to celebrate just yet. She knew her circumstantial case was no slam dunk. There were plenty of alternate suspects with shaky alibis the defense could point to. So she charged Cindy, not with pulling the trigger herself, but with being party to the murder.
5: Are you essentially saying you don't know if Cindy acted alone?
8: I am saying that I don't know if Cindy acted alone, yes.
0: But when Cindy's murder trial opened at the Marathon County Courthouse 15 years after Ken's death, the prosecutor had one sole focus.
11: Good afternoon.
0: Cindy.
11: The defendant had found herself the goose that laid the golden egg.
0: Greed had driven Cindy to kill, the prosecutor told the jury. She said Cindy had been attracted to Ken for his pharmacist's income and that beautiful farm. But even that wasn't enough.
11: But she grew impatient. She knew the golden egg's real wealth, $1.2 million, wasn't hers until Ken was dead.
0: And then the prosecutor called witnesses to show how Cindy had methodically stacked up insurance policy on top of insurance policy.
12: This one is just a flat fee, $280,000, if the death occurred.
8: The amount of the coverage was $301,000.
0: Five policies that added up to nearly $1 million. Throw in the property Cindy inherited from Ken. She stood to make a fortune from his death. And contrary to what Cindy told investigators, the prosecutor said there was tension in the marriage over money. The neighbor Lori found? He told the jury he overheard Cindy pushing Ken to sell some land.
13: What, if anything, did she say they needed to sell the land for?
14: They needed money.
0: The prosecutor argued this is why Cindy had set in motion a murder only she could have pulled off.
11: The only one to know that the surveillance system was off, the doors were unlocked, the foster children would not be there, was the defendant.
0: And if it was hard to believe that Cindy could be cold enough to shoot her husband twice at close range, the prosecutor asked the jury to listen to his mother, Margaret.
11: How old are you, Miss Yedis?
15: 102.
0: Did you look at Cindy in the courtroom?
15: Not directly, because she sat on the side and I was looking at the jury, you know. I didn't want to.
0: Margaret told the jury how nice Cindy seemed before Ken's death. Afterwards, she was a completely different person.
15: I asked her if we could have the body back so we could have a Christian burial. And she said no. She's going to take care of it.
16: Did you have any contact with Cindy about having any of your son's remains given to you?
15: Yes, but she said no.
0: The prosecutor played a pleading voicemail Margaret left Cindy.
17: I don't know why you don't give me a call back. Maybe you would know more about who murdered him than we do. Would you please call back?
0: Cindy didn't. Finally, the prosecutor directed the jury to take a look at one of the first clues detectives found at the scene. That note left on Cindy's pillow. She asked them to consider who had written it.
8: There were notes on the mirror that were actually affectionate notes that Cindy Schultz-Yedis had pretty clearly stated were from Ken to her. And there was a very distinct way of writing a B that looked like the number 6.
0: The prosecutor told the jury to check the B on the note found next to Ken's body. Could Ken have written that too? The detective certainly thought so.
6: My personal opinion is that Ken and Cindy were arguing. There was a note that was stabbed in the pillow on her side of the bed. I think that Ken just had enough that day. And when Cindy came in and saw the note in the bed, she had enough and she just went and got a shotgun and shot her husband.
18: Your Honor, the defense calls Cindy Schultz-Yedis to the stand.
13: All right, thank you. Please come forward. He's sworn in.
0: But now it was Cindy's turn to tell her story to the jury. And she was ready.
19: Coming up.
3: I didn't kill my husband, and I wanted to find out, I guess, who did.
19: Cindy on the stand, and the other suspects, too. Who would the jury believe?
20: Geico knows there's a home you and a road you. 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

0: Pam Ewer says the picture the prosecutor painted of her sister as a money-hungry murderer was plain wrong. She says Ken was the one who wanted all those insurance policies, not Cindy.
1: Cindy wasn't planning for Ken to die. Cindy wanted her husband. Cindy wasn't looking for money.
2: The prosecutor said that there was only one person who could have lined everything up perfectly, you know, to commit this murder, and that was Cindy. You know, she had the motive and the means to pull this off.
1: What do I say to that? Somebody planned it, and it wasn't my sister. Believe me.
0: Someone else did it. That was the crux of Cindy's defense in court, too.
3: There was a man at the campground named Brian that was telling people there that he was the driver in the getaway car.
0: Cindy's defense attorney, Earl Gray, called one of the campers who'd heard Brian's stories to the stand.
4: He told me that he was the getaway driver of the vehicle.
0: The defense attorney also called Brian the bartender. It was something the prosecutor had expected and planned for, and it's why she made a bold decision before trial.
2: You decided to give these men immunity. What was the logic behind that, since you weren't even sure if they were involved?
5: Because we needed the truth.
0: Immunity meant the prosecutor could not criminally charge the men for any secrets they revealed on the witness stand. Brian the bartender didn't reveal much. He denied being involved in the murder. He even denied telling some of those stories.
3: Did you tell him anything about the murder of Ken Edens?
6: No.
0: Rainey's ex, Gary Upton, also denied being part of any murder plot. He did admit to knowing Cindy.
3: Did you ever call her a witch?
7: Possibly.
0: Butch Patrick was adamant, too. He didn't kill Ken. But the defense asked him what proof he had.
3: The only proof that you have that you weren't here is zero, correct? You don't remember where you were on the days of the shooting. Is that right?
7: Yes.
0: Then there was this defense witness, a friend of Ken's, who said a few days before the murder, Ken was afraid not of his wife, but something at the racetrack. So afraid, he told the jury, that Ken asked him to go there with him because he didn't want to go alone.
8: I observed he was very nervous and looking around a lot more than he usually did.
0: And in case the jury was wondering if Cindy and the guys from Monster Hall were in it together, the defense said there was no proof she conspired with them or anyone else. Then it came time for Cindy to take the stand.
9: I saw Ken on the bed.
3: And what did you do? Did you do anything?
9: I remember making my way to the phone, and then as I'm looking at Ken trying to use the phone, I felt like I was floating above him, looking down, and I could hear screaming, and I didn't realize that it was me.
0: And she explained she'd done her best to help detectives, talking to them whenever they needed her.
3: Why did you agree to all these interviews?
9: Because I didn't kill my husband, and I wanted to find out, I guess, who did.
0: The prosecutor pounced on Cindy in a testy cross-examination.
10: You do not administer any aid whatsoever, correct?
9: The first rule of CPR...
10: Your Honor, I'd ask that she answer the question, yes or no.
11: All right, answer the question, please.
9: I did not administer first aid, no.
10: When you opened the door to the bedroom from that bathroom, what did you see?
9: I think you've asked me about this before, and I've answered it before. So ask and answered.
0: The prosecutor asked Cindy how she could have slept through the murder. The camper was parked just steps from the house.
5: I think the volume of the inconsistencies was compelling.
10: You didn't hear two shotgun blasts?
9: No.
10: You said you're a light sleeper, correct?
9: Ordinarily, yes.
10: But not that night.
9: I was medicated.
10: And the medication that you say you took allowed you to sleep so soundly that you slept through two shotgun blasts.
3: Objection is argumentative.
0: After nearly 6 hours of testimony, Cindy walked back to the defense table. It was time for the jury to take the case. Then, after 4.5 hours of deliberation, a verdict.
11: We, the jury, as and for our verdict, find the defendant, Cindy Schultz, is guilty of first-degree intentional homicide as a party to a crime.
2: What's that moment like?
6: Oh, it was wonderful. It was absolutely wonderful. Everybody was hugging each other.
0: At the sentencing, Don read a letter written by his mother.
6: Were it not for Cindy's actions, Ken would now be 74 years old, still providing assistance to me and enjoying the best years of his life.
2: Was that so painful for you, reading that on behalf of your mom in that courtroom?
6: It was sad that I had to do it, yes.
0: The judge sentenced Cindy to life without parole.
2: Anything you want to say to her now?
12: You're a beast, Cindy. That's all I can say. That's how I feel.
0: Cindy hired a new legal team to fight her conviction.
1: The truth's going to come out. The truth is going to come out.
2: So what do you say to people who say you're just blindly supporting her, you're naive?
1: Oh, they're wrong. They're wrong.
2: You think the real killer and accomplices are walking around
1: all
2: free?
1: All the liars? Oh, yes, they are.
0: The other sister in this story, Ken's kid sister Lori, also thinks there are unanswered questions. When we last spoke, she was convinced Cindy didn't act alone.
2: You feel like someone got away with murder?
13: Yes, I do.
0: Cindy didn't live to see another day in court. Nearly 2 years after her conviction, she was found beaten to death in her cell. Her cellmate, Taylor Sanchez, was charged with murder, and before the case went to trial, pleaded no contest, acknowledging prosecutors had enough evidence to convict her. She was sentenced to life without parole. Margaret Yedis died in February 2024. The rest of Ken's family is looking for peace, finding it in their memories of Ken, a brother, a dad, a son, a man with a gentle smile and big dreams, who, for a brief moment in time, created his own little heaven at the end of a Wisconsin country road.
14: That's all for now. I'm Lester Holt. Thanks for joining us.
15: A call came out about a possible home invasion and homicide.
16: My dad never made it to the hospital.
17: The wife was alive. She described a very violent assault. A masked intruder killed her husband and robbed them.
18: I just feel the blood dripping down my face.
19: This is a terrible thing this woman's been through.
20: Yes, sir.
21: Slowly, this story unraveled. I'm thinking, how sick is this?
22: I reached the place where I asked the devil to help me.
23: The depth that they went to.
19: Obsession and manipulation.
23: Correct.
24: All of my emotion came to the head.
17: The last thing I thought I would ever hear.
25: I don't know if anyone knew that it was going to end this way.
14: Get ready for the twisted tale of an angel, a devil, and evil right out of the Bible. I'm Lester Holt, and this is Dateline. Here's Dennis Murphy with Righteous Obsession.
26: It shouldn't have happened here. Not in this tidy, manicured subdivision that just seems to cry out, it's a safe place.
27: It was such a shock.
17: I remember instantly losing, like just crying.
26: No one here in Elizabeth City, a sleepy North Carolina waterfront community, could imagine that this beloved local businessman and his wife could figure in such a truly dark tale of lust, obsession, and manipulation.
28: Oh, the time will remember it forever.
17: She's telling him this is all in your head, you're just very jealous.
26: There were shifting stories, lies piled upon lies, and an act of biblical betrayal that ended in murder.
17: It sounds like a Lifetime movie. That was my exact words.
27: The whole story was crazy to me. It was surreal.
26: Only when secrets crawled out into the daylight was the full scale of the horror known.
27: I never thought I would ask, how did you kill him?
24: The last time that I saw Dad and Angel, they came to Raleigh and helped me move into a new house.
26: In the summer of 2018, Caleb Sawyer was a 20-year-old engineering student when his dad Milton and stepmom Angel drove the 2.5 hours from the family home in Elizabeth City to help with his move.
3: How did things seem between them?
24: Things seemed very good, very giggly, happy, like just like a couple that just got together almost.
26: 3 days after Caleb said goodbye, that giddy joy he remembers sensing was extinguished. Most people were sound asleep in Elizabeth City at around 2 a.m. on that sultry August night when Angel, bleeding from a head wound, raced to get help from her neighbor Carl, who called 911.
4: 911, location emergency. My next door neighbor just came and knocked on my door. When I went to the door, she's crying and she says she thinks her husband is dead.
26: Her story was ghastly. Not long after midnight, a masked man dressed all in black had slipped into Milton and Angel's home and attacked them both. Angel, her voice audible in the background of the 911 call, described being brutally pistol-whipped.
4: She says the guy broke into the house. He has a gun. She's got blood on her face where he hit her with the gun.
26: In that call for help, Angel sobbed as she relayed details of the barbarous assault.
4: He robbed their house, took all their money.
26: Angel said she feared the worst for her husband.
4: She can't get him to wake up or anything like that.
5: Need you to respond to Darien Drive. Possible homicide.
15: About 2 o'clock in the morning, a call came out about a possible home invasion, homicide.
26: Just a couple of miles away, Sergeant Jason Wheelbarger, then a patrol deputy, jumped into his vehicle and raced to the subdivision.
3: So you're running hot to this location?
15: Yes, sir.
26: First, he talked to the neighbor who'd made the 911 call.
15: I asked him if he was okay, which he replies to me, I'm fine, but you need to talk to her. I turned to the right, and that's where I saw Angel Sawyer.
3: Knew her by sight?
15: Correct. I knew Milton, and I knew Angel was his wife.
26: In fact, the deputy had seen Angel having dinner with Milton at a local Italian restaurant just a few hours before.
3: Did you see the blood on her?
15: Yes, yes. She had blood. I believe it was on her right temple coming down. She was obviously upset, had been crying, red face, red eyes. I remember she had the duct tape on her left wrist. I said, Angel, where's Milton? And she looks up to me and she said, he's on the floor of the bathroom.
26: Fire rescue was on its way and would transport a very shaky Angel to the ER. Meanwhile, more deputies arrived. As far as they were concerned, Angel's home was an active crime scene.
15: Either Milton was in distress and needed help, or there could be a suspect in this house.
3: So you got your sidearms available and you're
15: correct,
3: stepping cautiously here. You don't know what you're getting into.
15: Correct.
26: With no sign of forced entry, the deputies entered through the unlocked back door, guns drawn, to clear the house.
15: We open up the door and we announce, Sheriff's Office, anybody in here, come out.
4: Clear the house.
26: The deputy made his way into the bedroom, hypervigilant.
15: The bedroom is complete disarray.
3: Trashed.
15: Just trashed. Drawers out, jewelry everywhere. You could barely find a spot on the carpet to walk on without stepping on something. It looks like this is where an assault or something would have happened.
26: Then he looked toward the adjacent bathroom.
15: And then I could see somebody's legs laying on the floor. That's where I found Milton, was laying face down on the floor of the bathroom.
26: Milton, about 6 foot tall and 220 pounds, was motionless.
3: Do you know if he's gone?
15: He was laying with his hands behind his back, duct tape, which was similar to the duct tape I had just seen on Angel. So I go up and I check Milton's pulse. He's cold, stiff. I cannot find a pulse on him. And inside the bathroom, there was like a stand next to the toilet that had been knocked over. There was a drop of blood next to the toilet, and a struggle had happened.
3: Did you see anything like gunshot wounds or entry stabbing? Or
15: nothing jumping out at you, no.
3: Certainly no discarded weapon, huh?
15: No, no.
3: But here's a guy you knew.
15: Mm-hmm.
3: This guy around town.
15: Mm-hmm.
3: You'd seen him, what, just a few hours before?
15: Yep.
3: And now here he is dead on his bathroom floor.
15: Yep.
26: As more law enforcement personnel descended on the house, Major Aaron Walio took charge of the crime scene.
3: I gotta say, it's a nice, tidy place. People here must have been freaked out.
7: It's not a neighborhood we respond to at all. Everybody knows everybody in this neighborhood. We're definitely working on the home invasion. It looked like a home invasion.
3: Milton Sawyer, is that a name known to you?
7: Yes, sir, it is. It's a nice guy. Everybody knows him.
26: So why Milton, he wondered. Why murder?
14: When we come back, could money be a motive for Milton Sawyer's murder?
3: He went out of his way to see that she had what she wanted.
24: She probably had $50,000 to $100,000 worth of jewelry.
14: Investigators dig in. First clues and first questions.
25: The fact that Milton appeared to have been strangled was, in my experience, unusual for a home invasion gone wrong.
26: It was still in the early hours of August 2nd, 2018, when Milton's son, Caleb, 2.5 hours away from home, was learning something bad had happened.
24: I got a knock on the door. I opened the door to find my dad's friend, and all he told me was, something's happened with your dad, and I need to take you home.
3: Did he give you any of the details at that point?
24: He told me that dad was going to the hospital, something had happened, and that was about the extent of it.
3: So that had to be a bad drive.
24: I tried to stay optimistic.
26: Caleb's dad was more than just dad. He was also a close friend. And with his laid-back vibe, everyone in Elizabeth City seemed to know and like Milton Sawyer.
24: People always said he should run for mayor.
26: Milton grew up in Elizabeth City on the Pasquotank River, the gateway to the North Carolina Outer Banks, where the Wright brothers first took to the air. His brothers David and Bill saw Milton take off here too.
3: Personality, who are we talking about?
1: Borderline happy-go-lucky.
6: Had a good sense of humor.
1: He loved to tell stories, loved to tell jokes. As he got a little bit older, he sort of came into his own, realized what his strengths were.
3: Which were? What would you say?
1: He was just very, very smart. He did well in school.
26: And he was a handy brother to have your back.
6: So I got maybe picked on somewhat. Milton always put an end to that.
3: Would you call him a leader?
6: Absolutely, yeah.
26: Milton won the prestigious drum major spot on the marching band in high school, and that's where he also met his future wife. With degrees in math and computer science, he got a job managing data for about 2 years at the University of North Carolina. But the daily grind wasn't a good fit for someone as free-spirited as Milton. Nope.
3: He did not want to be sitting at a desk with a boss looking over his shoulder, huh?
24: He just thought that he could make something bigger and better if he went and did his own thing. Didn't like being strapped down and living the same life every day, you know, enjoyed the thrill of not knowing what was going to come the next day.
26: Milton set up a business dealing in sports memorabilia. He got married, and when Caleb was born, his father doted on him.
8: Your mama sunshine's mom. Oh, yeah. Here's a sunshine boy.
26: And then along came Caleb's sister.
8: This is called Tipple's Secret Baby. Sponge paint.
9: Sponge paint!
26: Milton's infectious joy spread throughout his family, to his niece, Danielle.
3: What do little kids do with their older uncle? I mean, what's...
10: You just hang out. You play. You run around the mall. He buys you everything.
3: Tell me about Milton. Character, personality.
10: He was the person who would literally give you the shirt off his back if it was the last thing he owned.
26: An avid antiques roadshow viewer, Milton eventually set up his own downtown store about 3 miles from his home. A shop he called the Treasure Hunter. A jumble of furniture, gold, jewelry, and knickknacks. He refined the art of the haggle at countless yard sales.
3: And I think you're going out with him on Saturday afternoons looking for stuff, huh?
24: Probably from as early as I could walk, following him right behind him. He loved making deals.
26: Milton always had a roving eye for a pretty woman, as his family remembers it. His marriage petered out. He had another relationship and another daughter, 3 children now, but remained on good terms with his ex-wife, for the kid's sake. Then in 2011, while making frequent school runs, a new woman came into his life. Angel.
24: I remember Dad was very quick to progress with Angel.
26: Angel, 10 years younger than Milton, was the daughter of a pastor. She was separated and raising 4 children of her own. Milton confided in longtime friend and landlord Sam Davis about Angel.
28: He wanted to take care of her. He wanted to be the knight in shining armor. She was an attractive lady.
26: In late 2011, Angel got divorced. More than a year later, she and Milton got married, and life in the Sawyer household became chaotically beautiful. Over the nearly 6 years that followed, Angel stepped up to child-rearing duties until one by one the kids flew the nest.
24: She did do a lot for us, you know, with having 7 kids, she pretty much ran us around everywhere.
26: and Milton, still like a teenager in love, lavished her with gifts.
3: He went out of his way to see that she had what she wanted.
24: I'd say she probably had $50,000 to $100,000 worth of jewelry.
26: Angel helped Milton organize the treasure hunter store, too.
3: She was in the shop quite a bit, I think.
28: Every day. Every day. And she would stay there when he went out to do business. And she was there all the time.
26: But as 2018 rolled on, the business wasn't doing well.
3: When I look at the photos of the old store, the treasure hunter, I see we buy gold, estate jewelry, which kind of seems it's on its way to being a pawn shop.
6: That was a little later.
1: That was later on.
28: His clientele was not the best all of the time. There was a lot of people that were walking in at night. But, when I see those wads of money, I thought, this is an accident waiting to happen.
26: In July 2018, despite their business challenges, Milton and Angel seemed as happy as could be. Milton posted a message on Facebook that read, "Every man deserves a real woman that makes you forget every other woman on the planet. I found mine, and she is all that and more. I love you, my Angel."
0: 465.
26: A little over a week later, it was finished. 55-year-old Milton had been strangled and asphyxiated, as the medical examiner would later determine. The intruder had made off with some of Angel's most valuable jewelry and left her in need of medical care.
7: She'd already been transported to the hospital by EMS at this point in time.
26: Pasquotan County Detective Major Aaron Walio had already started his investigation. And it was personal. He, too, knew Angel and Milton.
7: My father passed in 2017. Milton took numerous times to check up on me and make sure I was okay. That's the Milton I know, and probably most people would tell you he's a very genuine and very caring person.
26: He called in State Bureau of Investigation Special Agent Steve Norman and crime scene technicians.
2: There were no shell casings, no blood pools, nothing that would indicate that there was some significant trauma. The fact that Milton appeared to have been strangled was, in my experience, unusual for a home invasion gone wrong.
26: The investigators were relying on Angel to recall critical details, and they were on their way to the hospital to try to talk with her, while the horror story was still fresh in her mind.
9: Coming up. Angel recounts that deadly night.
11: He smashed the phone, hit me really hard. I could just feel the blood dripping down my face.
9: And reveals fresh clues.
3: So the sun's barely up and you got some interesting leads.
7: Yes, sir. It's game on at this point.
9: When Dateline continues.

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2: Pasquotank County investigator Major Aaron Walio had arrived at the hospital to ask Angel about the home invasion, hoping her fresh memory would yield vital clues about her husband's murder.
3: She had a bump on the top right side of her forehead. That had kind of been cleaned up at that point in time.
2: Angel's neck was in a brace, and she needed a CAT scan following the blow to her head. But she was able to talk.
4: Is she calm and composed?
3: Initially, she's calm. Parts of the interview, she gets worked up. At the end, it gets a little dicey.
5: He was right there, scared the out of me.
2: Angel took the detective inside the sheer horror of the home invasion. At about 12:30, she and Milton had the house to themselves because the two daughters still living at home were on sleepovers. Angel speculated maybe one of them had accidentally left the back door open. She and Milton were in bed binge-watching Game of Thrones when she got up to get a snack and pushed open the bedroom door.
5: You pushed it, he had a gun, he was screaming, give me my money.
3: He was asking for the jewelry, where's the good stuff at, you know, where's it at, where's the keys for the business.
6: Hey, did you get the key?
5: No, I didn't get the key when he asked it for. I had the gun in his face.
2: She said the masked intruder tied up first Milton, then her, in the bathroom. Then he continued his frenzied assault and robbery, dragging Angel back into the bedroom.
5: And then he grabbed me by the hair real hard and threw me into our room.
2: While Angel said she was on the bedroom floor, ominously, she heard a scuffle in the bathroom where Milton was.

0: Shane Milton had given to the intruder. The only option she saw was to run to neighbors for help. First, she tried the sheriff, who lived only a few doors down. He wasn't home. Then she tried some friends, also not home. And finally, her next-door neighbor, Carl, who did answer and called 911.
1: At that point, she's telling you a story about this awful assault, being grabbed by the hair and thrown around this very scary figure. Did you have empathy for her?
2: Well, obviously, these are people we know.
0: Angel was safe now, but investigators wanted to know who might have done such a thing.
3: Is anybody she can think of that might want to, or anything lately that sticks out in your mind?
0: She couldn't say for sure. All kinds of people passed through the treasure hunter, she said. One had recently gotten in a fight with Milton, accusing him of buying stolen property.
1: You thought he was an upright guy in good standing in the community.
2: I think he knew the business he was in and some of the people he dealt with. I think he was an upright guy.
0: Angel also recalled that Milton had recently advertised a yard sale at their home.
4: I asked him not to put it on Facebook because I was worried. I didn't want anyone to know where he was. It's on my kids.
0: With no solid leads, the investigators asked Angel to retrace her steps in the hours before the attack.
4: Just after 6, we went to Tony's.
2: She explains to me that they'd went out to dinner at a local restaurant that night.
0: That was the Italian restaurant where the patrol deputy had seen her with Milton. From there, they went to a bargain outlet.
4: We went to Ollie's to get some stuff for the kids for school.
0: Along the way, Milton had gotten a call from a guy named Dylan who wanted to sell him a TV. Never one to turn down a deal, Milton arranged to meet Dylan in the parking lot of a nearby fast food restaurant.
2: They met him and bought this.
1: So that's kind of interesting.
2: It is.
0: Angel said she told Milton she was leery. But Dylan was a regular customer of Milton's, and now the TV was in Milton's pickup truck as he and Angel drove home.
4: You got to fight the whole of that stuff. I don't know why you buy f***ing people. How do I know these people aren't going to follow us back?
5: She didn't think that he should be doing that stuff, like, outside of the store.
1: Dealing with sketchy characters.
5: Yeah, and that they argued, and she had left her purse and her phone in the truck and kind of stormed into the house.
0: As Angel was taken for her CAT scan, her neck brace was pinching. She made a last plea for her Milton and was forced to accept her husband really was gone.
4: I want my husband.
3: Is it okay? You didn't make it.
4: No, no.
3: I'm sorry.
4: Oh, no.
0: As emotional as she was, Angel had provided valuable information for the investigation.
1: So the sun's barely up and you got some interesting leads already.
2: Yes, sir. Yes, sir. It's game on at this point.
0: Investigators were determined to find out who had torn this family apart. They wanted to question that guy named Dylan. What did he know?
6: Coming up.
7: Okay, so tell me about Milton.
8: I don't know anything about Milton.
2: We knew he had a criminal history. We knew he had committed a couple of robberies in the past.
1: He's looking good.
2: Yes, sir.
7: Man, you know you've done some robberies. Did you do this?

0: at around the same time as Angel was getting treated at the hospital, Milton's family was learning the impossible news of his death. Caleb was on his way back to Elizabeth City when he got a call from his sister.
1: My sister ended up having to tell me exactly what happened, which was really tough on both of us.
0: So Caleb, you're grieving. This unimaginable thing has happened. Tell me about that.
1: We never really thought something like this could happen. It's something that you see on TV.
0: Milton's niece Danielle had been fast asleep.
2: Woke up to my parents banging on my door, and all I see is my dad, and he's crying, and my dad doesn't cry. And then I see my mom, and my mom's hysterical. My dad's like, sit down, I need to tell you something. Your Uncle Milton's been killed. I remember instantly losing, like just crying.
0: Were you aware at that point that Angel had also gone to the hospital with head injuries?
2: Not at that point.
0: Milton's brother David woke up to missed calls and phoned his sister.
3: And when she said Milton has been murdered, I had to ask her to repeat it 3 or 4 times before it registered with me. I could not even begin to grasp the concept that my brother was gone.
0: Bill, how about you? How do you learn?
4: Kind of the same deal. And you hear

0: spirit, but your brain just does not process it. It was such a shock. That's when the emotions hit me and I started grieving.
1: You get your grief you got to deal with, but it's also an investigation.
2: Right.
0: Yeah. Yeah.
2: My thinking was that maybe one of these sketchy people that used to come into his store followed him home, thought they had cash at the house.
0: It made sense.
1: Right there on the windows downtown, gold, money, jewelry.
2: Right. Yeah, exactly.
3: That was the same theory put forward by Angel. And as the sun came up, investigators were in sync with Milton's family. They were on it.
1: So by the time you had your first coffee, what did you have at that point?
4: We're really looking at this first individual who sold the TV.
3: The guy who had sold Milton a TV a few hours earlier was named Dylan Hostetler.
4: We knew he had a criminal history. We knew he had committed a couple of robberies in the past.
1: He's looking good.
4: Yes, sir. That's
1: find this individual, yes, brace him, and get the story.
4: And that's kind of the mindset. He just sold him a TV like maybe a mile from Milton's house. So it was very easy that this guy could have followed him home, you know, figured out where they lived at, and then this robbery ensued.
1: It's right on the timeline.
4: Yes, sir. We're like all over this lead.
1: So when do you actually encounter the individual?
5: It takes a while. He was not friendly to law enforcement. He wasn't coming in voluntarily. Ultimately, he was arrested for possession of drugs. We got him in our custody that way.
3: The investigators who interviewed Dylan got right to the point.
6: Okay, so tell me about Milton.
7: I don't know anything about Milton.
3: Dylan's story was that he and his girlfriend sold a TV to Milton at around 8:30 p.m. the previous evening and then went to their separate homes. The officers were having none of it.
6: Man, you know you've done some robberies. Did you do this?
3: But under questioning, Dylan changed his story. Turned out he didn't go straight home. After he sold Milton the TV, he confessed that he and his girlfriend went to buy drugs from a dealer, then went to his home.
6: So you used it last night?
7: Yeah.
3: Then he said his girlfriend went back to her place, and he called her at around 4 a.m.
7: My eye was killing me. That's why I woke up. My
6: what
7: eye.
6: Happened to it?
7: It's just a star.
6: It looks like it's black down here.
7: Yeah, I know. It's like...
6: Yeah.
7: Yeah, that's what it was. I'm just
6: a star. So you don't have a black eye?
7: No.
6: No black punch?
7: No.
3: Dylan said he and Milton were friends, that Milton was good to him, and that he had no reason to hurt him. But his story seemed to be in pieces. It wasn't just the black eye. There was a black hole in his alibi coinciding with the time of the murder.
6: You're leaving the part out from 12 o'clock to 4 o'clock in the morning.
7: Dude, I was at home all night last night.
6: How many times did we say that all you have to do is tell the truth the first time that you did the robbery? Didn't we kind of go through the same thing?
7: Yeah.
6: Where you leave the part out where Dylan messes up, right? That's what you're doing right now.
7: No, I didn't know that.
3: They left Dylan to stew in the interview room, then came back at him harder.
6: My problem is with you that when you sit here, you always try to outsmart us, and you try to pretend like you're cooperating, and you're really not. So are you doing that now?
7: No, I'm not.
3: Dylan understood he was about to be charged with possession of drugs and tried to wriggle his way out of being arrested.
6: But I'm in the middle of a murder investigation. So helping you get out of a little cocaine charge is the least of my worries right now. If you're really thinking about me, I need to spend my time on trying to figure out who killed him.
7: That's it.
3: All the while, investigators Walio and Norman had been watching the interview.
1: Safe to say you thought Dylan was a pretty good lead.
4: Yes, sir.
1: Let's find out everything we can about this guy, huh?
4: Yes, sir.
3: Dylan's slippery story was highly suspicious, and so they collected his DNA. But they also wanted to take a closer look at what Milton's family was doing that night.
8: Coming up.
9: We literally make love every morning and night, everything, for the last few months. And he'll always make the joke, you must be getting tired of me. Like, no, I'm not.
8: Angel gets very personal, a passionate husband, and a protective one.
9: He was always very jealous.
10: There was a couple of confrontations where he, you know, stay away from my wife.
1: That's something you write down in your pad, huh?
5: Absolutely.
8: When date...
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2: The day after Milton Sawyer was murdered, investigators were chasing down Dylan Hostetler's suspicious "I didn't murder Milton because I was home getting high" story. As the team checked out his alibi, crime scene techs were running the forensics they'd gathered at the scene.
3: Did they get lucky? You know, the bloody handprint, the footprint?
4: Not in this case, no. No, there were several items collected, but none were of any value.
3: The perpetrator had cleaned up after himself and did a pretty good job, huh?
4: Yes, and there was a pillowcase that was used to wipe up some things.
2: By now, the investigators had been joined by Assistant District Attorney Kim Pollini.
5: The investigators met me in my office to just give me a real quick briefing about what's happening.
2: She liked to be out in front on the big cases.
5: They relayed that the wife was alive, that a masked intruder came in and killed her husband and robbed them.
2: The investigators told Milton's family they were following every lead.
3: Did they give you the sense that we know stuff, but we can't share it yet?
6: They definitely did. They kind of said it in a way that there's hope. Don't worry. We will get this figured out for you.
2: Angel herself was helping detectives, too. After her head was patched up, she got out of the hospital, then took the investigators on a walkthrough of the treasure hunter store, where nothing seemed to be missing. But remember the jewelry the killer had taken during the home invasion? Angel said it was popping up online, evidence that would help solve the crime.
5: She'd seen some of her missing jewelry on a Facebook yard sale site or one of these sale sites. So she showed them pictures. They had to contact those folks, find out where they got the jewelry.
2: 4 days after Milton's murder, Angel was living with friends, and investigators invited her in to see if she could recall more details. She arrived seeming fragile, clutching a teddy bear and a photo of her late husband, all the while sobbing.
7: How have you been coping?
8: Can't eat, can't drink, can't sleep.
7: We're both sorry for your loss.
8: I feel guilty being alive.
2: The investigators were trying to paint a more precise picture of events leading up to the murder. Angel had said she was upset with Milton after the TV deal with Dylan. So what happened then?
7: So when you got home, you were upset. Did you guys have any, like, conversation to, like, rectify?
8: Oh, yeah, everything was fine. You know, we were, you know, we made love.
7: Okay.
8: We were fine. We were very affectionate with one another. We would literally make love every morning and night, every day, for the last few months. And he always made the joke, "You must be getting tired of me." Like, no, I'm not. Our relationship was good.
2: But she said there were times years earlier when it wasn't so good.
8: I found out later, after we were already engaged, that he had been with two other women. And it was, but we got through it. And it was hard.
2: But while Angel said she could get past it, it wasn't the same for Milton. When men took an interest in her, he would have smoke coming out of his ears.
8: He was always very jealous. I mean, it was hard for him because he's always said, "You're so attractive, you could have anyone you want." And, you know, I would always reassure him that I just wanted him.
7: Mm-hmm.
8: But we dealt with that a lot.
2: Sometimes it was embarrassing, she said, because with their 10-year age difference, Milton looked a lot older.
8: A lot of, you know, people would say things, customers, mm-hmm. you know, different things. Most people thought I was his daughter. That was hard.
9: She also provides other information that she's an attractive woman and that gentlemen will frequent the treasure hunter because she worked there.
3: So men check her out?
9: According to her, yes, sir. She gave us examples of individuals that came in multiple times and would actually come up to her and tell her that, you know, "I'm here because you drew me in. You know, you're just so beautiful."
2: And she said about 9 months before the murder, Milton became especially jealous. Angel had gotten into a car accident and toward the end of 2017 started a kind of physical therapy called dry needling, an acupuncture-like treatment for pain. Her therapist's name was Isaac, and it set Milton off when he discovered a man was laying hands on his wife.
8: He looked him up on Facebook, sent me a screenshot of his picture, said he's attractive, and I said, no, he's not, I'm attracted to you, I love you, I don't care about this guy. But he was still having a hard time with it. He would get angry every time we went.
5: He began expressing jealousy to Angel, and of course she's telling him there's nothing going on here, this is all in your head, you're just very jealous.
8: And he knows that I love him, he knows that I would never cheat on him. It's just not who I am.
2: In the end, she lamented that physical therapy just wasn't worth the hassle.
8: So I finally just quit. I said I'd rather be in pain physically than to make you suffer. If it was that important to you that I not go to physical therapy, I won't go.
2: But small community. Milton and Angel would run into Isaac around town, like at the local coffee shop. And about 2 months before the murder, on the Memorial Day weekend, Milton and Angel were enjoying a day at the beach on the Outer Banks when guess who showed up? Isaac and his family. Milton exploded.
8: Then all of a sudden he became really angry and I was like, what's the problem? What's wrong? And he said, your therapist is here with his family. And I was like, so? It's a beach. It's full of people.
6: So Dad called me. He was on the way back from the beach and he was in a hizzy because while he was at the beach, they happened to run into Isaac and his family.
2: In fact, someone phoned in a tip to investigators that Milton was so angered by Isaac's presence, he'd called Isaac's boss to complain about him.
5: He actually called out to Isaac's employer and made a scene. There was a couple of confrontations, not violent, but just words where he, you know, stay away from my wife.
3: So that's something you write down in your pad, huh?
4: Absolutely.
2: Now the investigators were wondering, was Isaac, the physical therapist, somehow involved in Milton's murder?
10: Coming up, the therapist suddenly under scrutiny.
4: No criminal record, wife and kids, nice job.
5: None of that would appear to be consistent with somebody who would kill someone's husband.
10: A well-kept family man with a well-kept secret.
11: He said, this is between the two of us.
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2: In the days after Milton Sawyer was murdered, investigators had checked out Dylan Hostetler, the guy who'd sold Milton the TV, and confirmed his alibi.
9: He has family at the house that can verify he was home.
3: So that helps him?
9: Yes, sir.
2: So they were forced to drop him as a suspect and look elsewhere. Now they were taking a hard look at a man named Isaac Melcher, the physical therapist who had treated Angel.
4: We didn't really know much about him. He lived in a pretty upper middle class neighborhood.
3: You ran the computer on him and nothing?
4: Yeah, no criminal record, wife and kids, nice job, nice family. So we sent two investigators out to interview him. The interview went kind of minimal. He said that he didn't have anything to do with the murder.
2: Isaac said he was home the night of the murder, except for running out late at night to buy a new phone at Walmart because he'd spilled water on his own. What's more, any contact he'd had with Angel was purely professional. As the investigators looked deeper, they would learn Isaac's life story was actually kind of inspirational. He grew up in Oregon.
13: I met Isaac while I was volunteering as a youth leader with the church.
2: In the mid-1990s, a dairy farmer and youth pastor named Louis Casimir out in Oregon paid special attention to a group of teenage boys with issues.
13: Our group was called the 12-step group, for lack of a better term. These boys were all going through their own thing.
2: Isaac was one of them. And what do you remember about him?
13: Isaac, growing up in high school, was he was a football player, he was a wrestler. So he was all boy.
3: What did you need to help him get along the way?
13: Just getting through life. He, along with all the boys in my, you know, at that age, were just trying to find themselves.
3: What are his issues, do you think?
13: His biggest thing was his anger toward his dad. He would get in scrapes every once in a while. He had a pretty good temper in high school, and it's what made him a good wrestler.
2: Isaac's father was not very present in his life. Over time, Louis seemed to fill some of that void. Though not a priest or an ordained minister, he tried to give Isaac direction through study of the Bible and by growing his faith.
3: So he became a real project for you. You were his mentor.
13: I was his mentor. He arrived to us wondering where he wanted to go. Once he became a believer, he became a sold-out believer. He was all in.
3: Did you have a moment, Louis, where you said, I think I'm finally getting through this, kid?
13: You know,
3: was there a light bulb kind of epiphany?
13: There wasn't an epiphany, but Isaac was always my success story. Huh. If I needed a picture of a life changed, I would choose Isaac's life.
2: At 19, Isaac left Oregon for work in North Carolina, where he met his future wife, Darlene. Louis rounded up some of the youth group, and they traveled to North Carolina to celebrate Isaac's wedding day.
13: It was a very Christian wedding. Isaac was going to lead his family the way of the Lord and was going to be the dad that he didn't have.
3: Huh.
13: And was determined.
3: And it was probably nice to be remembered, right?
13: It was. It was.
3: To be invited to the shindig.
13: Yep. Yeah, he took me to the house they were going to live in, and he was proud of that. So, you know, he was off to a good start.
3: Did you have a moment of a little bit of pride?
13: Yeah.
3: I pushed him along the way, and look how it's working out.
2: After Louis returned to Oregon, he fell out of touch with Isaac. But he and his wife, Lori, followed Isaac's progress on Facebook from afar. It was all good news. Isaac had three kids, put himself through college, and in 2016 became a physical therapist working out of the YMCA in Elizabeth City. To investigators going through his biography, Isaac Melcher hardly fit the profile of a murderer.
5: He's a physical therapist. He's married. He was very religious. None of that would appear to be consistent with somebody who would kill someone's husband.
2: Angel agreed. She told investigators that the masked intruder in the house didn't seem to resemble her physical therapist at all.
3: So nothing is adding up in this case?
5: No, none of it is.
2: So investigators had no solid evidence Isaac, the physical therapist, was involved.
3: You don't have that thing to give to your DA, right?
9: Yes, sir. We're kind of just kicking things around and waiting for that magic moment, for lack of better words.
2: Little did they know it, but that magic moment was about to appear. Because a few days after Milton Sawyer's murder, Isaac returned to Oregon. He was visiting his sick mother, but he also decided to pay a visit to his one-time youth pastor, Louis.
3: Is the expression out of the blue apply here to him getting in touch with you?
13: Oh, boy. Yes.
2: Louis hadn't seen Isaac in more than 10 years.
13: It was a phone call and said, hey, I'm going to be in Oregon. Can I come by and see you?
3: And you knew right away who it was?
13: I knew what it was. I couldn't wait to sit down and talk with him and find out how he was doing with his family and everything else, because I expected a good report.
3: Did you think it was a catch-up, or did you think he was arriving with an agenda?
13: Both.
2: When Isaac showed up on that beautiful August day in the Northwest, Louis had a bad feeling.
13: I could tell something was wrong. So the minute he walked out of the car.
3: There was a chill on your reunion right away.
13: Yes.
3: How did he appear to you?
13: His shoulders were slumped. He seemed broken.
2: Louis sat Isaac down in his backyard because Isaac said he wanted complete privacy for what he was about to reveal.
3: Does he say to you something like, remember, I'm talking to you as though you're my spiritual...
13: Yes, he did.
3: ...mentor here?
13: Mm-hmm.
3: And it's staying between us in the sense of a That's Catholic not- priest and confession is something you don't allow the confession to ever be revealed?
13: In fact, that's how he started the conversation. I consider you my pastor. This is between the two of us, because you're my spiritual advisor.
3: He's invoking the sanctity of the confessional.
13: Yeah. I told him then I didn't agree with that, not even knowing what he was going to tell me.
2: Isaac pressed on anyway.
13: He just says, well, I've made some really stupid choices. And I'm probably going to lose my family. And so that got my attention, and I moved forward and just said, what is going on?
2: Isaac told Louis that a patient of his named Angel had been in deep trouble. Her husband was a jealous man, kept a tight rein on her, and threatened her.
13: He was convinced that this husband was going to hurt this lady.
3: He got in his mind that that husband was abusing her.
13: Yeah. He indicated that he needed to protect Angel.
3: She's in trouble and has been given to me to be her protector.
13: He's going to be the hero. Yeah.
3: So get him out of the picture. She'll be happier. She'll be safe.
13: Yep.
2: For Isaac, protecting Angel became a righteous obsession.
3: One of the words that just doesn't get away from this case is this concept of obsession.
13: Well, it became clear to me that he obviously was obsessed with her. And all throughout the time I knew Isaac, he would go from one obsession to another.
3: So this was not unusual?
13: This was not unusual, but this was a whole new level.
3: And the moral machinery got toggled off.
13: Yeah. Somehow, his brain got short-circuited in a big way.
3: Is he telling you the story in layers?
13: It was layers. I had to pull a lot of this out of him.
2: The story Isaac was about to tell was a tortured one that would end up changing the course of the investigation into Milton Sawyer's murder and open up an investigation into another suspect altogether.
10: Coming up.
13: He was pretty specific in what happened, and I was stunned.
10: Isaac weaves a deadly, jaw-dropping tale.
14: I was completely shocked. It would have been the last thing that I thought I would ever hear.
10: When Dateline continues.
2: More than a week after Milton Sawyer was killed, Isaac Melcher had returned to his birthplace in Oregon and was about to confide in his former youth pastor, Louis Casimir, that he murdered Milton.
3: How does he say it?
13: I murdered a guy. And of course, I'm asking questions I never thought I would ask of a young man. You know, how did you kill him?
3: Does he give you any details about how he did it, the mechanics of the killing?
13: Yeah, he was pretty specific in what happened, and I was stunned.
3: He'd broken into this house?
13: Yeah, and essentially strangled him.
3: Putting this guy into a chokehold?
13: Yeah.
3: That must have been really hard to hear.
13: It was.
2: Louis was beside himself with disbelief.
13: The only thing I could think of was how far away from God he was to be able to choke the life out of a guy.
3: Here's your successful protege.
13: Yeah.
3: From the youth group.
13: And
3: telling you the most awful story.
13: He just come and he just dumped a load.
3: Louis, if he starts off broken, first time you're seeing him, and then the story gets worse, what are you seeing in him?
13: He's more and more broken.
3: And what was your advice to him?
13: Isaac, you need to turn yourself in. You made a hell of a mistake. There's going to be consequences. But you got to man up.
3: So you're not sugarcoating it?
13: We didn't try to.
2: But Isaac said he wasn't going to turn himself in.
3: He's in denial, or what do you think?
13: Yeah, probably.
2: After about an hour, Isaac left and returned to North Carolina, leaving Louis to share the whole horrific story with his wife, Lori.
14: I was completely shocked. It would have been the last thing that I thought I would ever hear. It wasn't who we knew him to be.
3: Do you have a step back moment, Louis? You say, after all these years, why is Isaac coming to me?
13: Oh, we said that over and over and over again.
3: To talk about this enormous event in his life.
13: That was the question Lori and I asked each other all the time. Why? What put him here? What made him come back here? And that's when I realized how much he respected me as his mentor.
2: Louis checked online to see if there really had been a murder in Elizabeth City. And as he confirmed the truth, the awfulness of the revelation boiled away inside him.
14: He didn't sleep much. He was having nightmares, so I was very concerned about that. I knew the trauma had really affected him.
3: What had he put on your shoulders, Louis?
13: He put on me the biggest double bind I'd have ever been in.
3: How so?
13: I was damned if I do and damned if I don't. If I go to the police, I'm going to hurt the kid I like and I've grown to love. If I keep this in me, I don't know what it would do.
3: And what it would do to you?
13: I don't know what it would do to me and my wife and my family.
14: He had such a weight on his shoulders. I didn't want to tell him what to do. It was very hard to see him struggle like he was.
2: Louis had a decision to make, maybe the biggest of his life.
14: I knew it had to be his decision because he was going to have to live with that decision.
13: I just remember taking a deep breath and saying, Lord, help me with this.
2: After he spoke with his own pastor, Louis was no nearer to a decision. So he asked a close friend for guidance.
13: And he didn't pull any punches. It was just, this is what you need to do.
2: But he continued to struggle. Louis, betrayal. Is that something you worry about?
13: I did. Well, we know Christ was betrayed by Judas, but I knew I had to do the right thing.
3: And if you don't do it, would have been your own category of sin in this?
13: Absolutely.
2: But Louis also knew North Carolina was a death penalty state, and the Bible instructs, thou shalt not kill. So would calling to turn Isaac in be an even worse sin?
13: I just remember thinking, this could kill Isaac.
3: If I punch in this number and have a conversation, I may be killing Isaac.
13: I may be.
2: As Louis wrestled with his conscience, he had no idea where his actions might lead, because so much of Isaac's story was yet to come out. There was more. Oh, yes.
10: Coming up, Louis was in for another stunning conversation.
15: The plan was for her to leave him. And something changed.
10: He wasn't the only one keeping Isaac's secret.
15: Isaac called me the day that it happened to tell me that it had happened.
3: This is his wife, and she is listening to him talk about a murder.
9: Yes, sir.

0: Isaac Melcher had confessed to his former youth pastor, Louis Casimir, that he had murdered Milton Sawyer, and hoped Louis would keep his confession confidential. Now Louis had to decide, should he keep that dark secret, or should he turn in the man he regarded almost as a son?
1: It's got to be a huge crisis of conscience for him.
2: Yeah.
0: 3 days after Isaac made his confession, Louis made his decision. He picked up the phone and called the sheriff's office in Elizabeth City. It was a call investigators never imagined they would get, but one that would change the outcome of the whole case.
3: It's a real short phone call. He's very hesitant to talk. He kind of gives us just a kind of brief rundown that Isaac came to visit him and basically confessed a murder to him.
1: This guy that you're interested in, I knew as a boy, he confessed to me. And you're going to be able to do something with it, maybe a whole lot.
3: We ended up booking the flight and flew out to Oregon to see Louis the next day.
0: The investigators made up a story about having to leave town, not wanting to tip their hand about a possible break in the case.
1: Are the police sharing anything with you?
4: We understood that there were some things they couldn't divulge to us. So the police did not let us know about Louis or going to Oregon.
0: But here, 3,000 miles away from Elizabeth City, the investigators were on their way to Louis's farm, hoping to solve the murder of Milton Sawyer.
3: So we pull up to the dairy, and it's weird. I think our nerves are kind of worked up a little bit because we know what we're coming to get. We've never seen Louis in person yet.
1: Well, you're not in uniform or anything.
3: No, sir, just plain clothes. And he proceeds to tell us the story of Isaac coming and visiting him in his house.
0: The story Louis told them was all well and good. But to make a strong case even stronger, they needed direct evidence of Isaac talking about the murder. So the investigators went one step further. They asked Louis, in effect, to wear a wire, to make a call to Isaac in Elizabeth City, one they could record and use against him.
2: When Detective Aaron asked me to make the phone call, I didn't know whether to punch him or turn around and walk away, because I felt like I had given him everything I needed to give them.
1: Were you thinking, we're done here, fellas, that's as much as I can give you?
2: They wanted me to get Isaac on the phone. They wanted to record it. I felt like that had pushed it too far.
0: But the investigators were able to convince Louis of the importance of what they were asking him to do. Milton's family deserved justice, they told him, and Louis relented.
1: He's not only spilled the beans that this guy's confessed to me, he's now going to go to the next step and help bring about his arrest.
5: Yes.
1: What's the narrow goal of recording Isaac on the phone?
3: Obviously, we want Isaac to incriminate himself.
0: With investigators sitting beside him, Louis dialed Isaac.
2: I had his phone number on my phone, and I just put my phone on speaker and set it down.
1: And they sat there?
2: They sat and listened.
6: Have the police been back? Have they done any more investigating?
7: I'll be honest with you, I'm not entirely comfortable speaking about that over the phone.
5: Isaac Melcher was smarter than most average people. He did not want to talk on the regular line. I think he was concerned that it may be tapped.
0: Isaac told Louis he would speak only on a secure phone line over the encrypted smartphone app called Signal.
2: So he sent me through text message an app that I put on my phone, and then he felt comfortable enough to talk.
7: It is secure. It cannot be accessed from the outside.
0: But if Isaac thought he had outsmarted the police by speaking with Louis via an encrypted app, he was wrong. The North Carolina investigator simply placed their voice recorder next to Louis's phone that was on speaker and hit record.
1: It's kind of low tech.
3: Yeah, that's how we roll here. We're good at doing a lot with a little.
1: So you're hearing the conversation real time?
3: Yes, sir.
0: But would Isaac repeat the same story he'd already told Louis?
7: Hey, Louis, how are you doing?
6: Good, Isaac. How are you?
0: Louis and the investigators listening in were stunned when they heard another voice on the line. It was Isaac's wife, Darlene.
8: Hi, Louis.
6: Hi, Darlene. How are you doing?
8: I'm well. We got to celebrate our son's birthday, so I'm very thankful.
0: What was going on? Darlene sounded perfectly normal. With his wife on the line, surely Isaac wasn't going to confess to killing someone. As the conversation got going, Louis steered Isaac into talking about the murder he said he'd carried out to protect Angel. Why, he asked, didn't Angel just divorce Milton?
7: The plan was for her to leave him.
6: Okay.
7: And something
0: Isaac said as he prepared to kill Milton, he relied on the darkest of forces in his understanding.
9: I reached the place where I asked the devil to help me.
10: Yeah.
9: Because I knew that I had to so fully turn my back on God to do this.
0: With Isaac's wife Darlene still on the call, Louis poked about for what she knew.
1: This is his wife, and she is listening to him talk about a murder he pulled off?
3: Yes, sir. And she is oddly very supportive of him.
8: Isaac called me the day that it happened to tell me that it had happened.
10: Now, when you say when it had happened...
8: I'm talking about the murder.
0: The murder, she said. And Isaac seemed to confirm his involvement, adding he didn't stand a chance with the authorities if he turned himself in.
9: Because there is premeditation, and I will either be alive in prison or I will get the death penalty. What I did was a horrible thing. That doesn't even do it justice.
0: There it was, an admission of guilt.
5: He gives himself up pretty early on and goes through the motivation behind it.
1: Did you have enough to get an arrest warrant at that point?
3: We did. We still had a couple things we wanted to button up.
0: Button up because Darlene said something else on the call that piqued the investigator's interest. She mentioned an affair.
11: Coming up.
9: It reached way, way, way beyond. Not just somebody that I was having sex with.
11: Isaac's affair. Another secret he was keeping from everyone. Well, almost everyone.
8: I forgive you, and I am going to be with you.
11: When Dateline continues.
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0: Investigators were recording a phone call between Isaac Melcher and his wife Darlene in Elizabeth City, North Carolina, and former youth pastor Louis Casimir in Oregon. On the call, Isaac had already confessed to murdering Milton Sawyer, evidence investigators could use to charge him. But as the call continued, it was clear there was more to the story. Isaac's wife, Darlene, mentioned an affair.
1: The affair I did not know about at all until the night she told me about it.
0: Sure, Isaac was obsessed with Angel, but it wasn't one-sided. He and Angel were both involved in a full-blown affair. He told the story.
2: I've known Angel now for not quite a year, but it reached a place with Angel that it moved way, way, way beyond, you know, just somebody that I was having sex with.
0: So Milton had been right all along to have been suspicious of Angel and Isaac. Then the story took another bizarre turn. With his wife Darlene on the call, Isaac revealed he and Angel had bigger plans.
2: If somehow I don't get arrested, there is still a desire in my heart to be with Angel. And amazingly enough, Darlene is still willing to walk through this with me.
3: It's very clear from the beginning he's in love with her. He is trying to run away with her.
4: That's not even the strangest part of it, because at the same time he seems to be saying, I really want to be with Angel still. And yes, Darlene, my wife, you're an inconvenience for this plan in my life.
5: It's definitely very bizarre for a gentleman to be talking about the love he wants to be with while sitting next to his current wife.
0: But Darlene seems strangely magnanimous.
1: I forgive you and I have compassion on you, and I am going to be with you, as hard as it is.
0: Louis noted his own wife would not be so understanding.
6: You're a bigger lady than Laurie is, that's for sure.
0: Darlene is participating in the call. She's hearing it.
7: And it was absurd.
0: And it seemed Darlene's loyalty to her husband had already been tested.
1: The police came to question me while Isaac was out of town, and I just told them that I can't be compelled to testify about anything that was shared to me in confidence with my spouse.
0: As the phone call continued, the evidence only seemed to grow. If Isaac could be believed, his story was bigger than an affair that led to murder. According to Isaac, Angel knew much more than she was saying.
2: The only reason that she had to not say anything is because there's a good chance that she would be, you know, implicated and arrested and go to jail also for conspiracy to commit murder.
3: He mentions that she knew it was going to happen. He did not give all the details of that moment, but we definitely at this point know that she was having an affair. She knew that he was the killer.
0: What's more, Isaac said he and Angel were still in touch.
6: Has Angel been questioned at all?
2: Oh, I'm sure she has, yeah. When I spoke with her, she was pretty sure that her phone was probably being bugged.
6: Wow.
0: But he said she was playing dumb to investigators.
2: She is sticking to her story. She's denying everything.
0: As the phone conversation wound down,
2: all right, Louis, have a good night.
6: Good night.
0: Louis was spent. He'd helped investigators nail the very man he called his great pastoral success story, Isaac.
7: I remember when the detectives left, I sat down and cried. Those were tears of, not what did I do, tears of realization that somebody's life is about to change big time.
4: A lot of wheels started turning and set in motion because you made that call.
7: Right. There was some guilt and shame on my part. Yeah, I beat myself up pretty good.
0: Louis didn't want any further part in the investigation.
7: I didn't want to get subpoenaed to come to court. I did not want to face Isaac and have him say, no, I never said that. And I have to look him in the eye and say, but Isaac, you did.
0: If any more evidence were needed, by now investigators had checked out Isaac's alibi about buying a new cell phone at Walmart the night of the murder. Security camera footage and receipts showed he'd been lying. 3 weeks after Milton Sawyer was murdered, they arrested Isaac.
8: You're going to be charged today with conspiracy to commit murder and murder.
4: So the case was rock solid against Isaac.
7: Yes.
3: He did himself in. Angel was more complicated. What we have is a woman who is lying to investigators and having an affair, which does not equal murder.
0: Milton's family had no idea what Isaac had told investigators. But to them, Angel had always been a bit off. Sure, she'd been a reliable mom who helped raise seven children, but she also seemed so full of herself.
3: She thought she was the most beautiful person in the room.
4: She would radiate that or say
3: she would tell you. She would tell you.
4: She'd say, I'm a babe, everybody loves me?
3: Oh, yes. She was. You know, I'm not going to deny that she was a beautiful woman.
0: And they regarded Angel as a black belt in mental jujitsu.
4: Somebody said if she got in her mind, she could put one person against the other.
9: Exactly.
4: Did you get that feeling, too?
9: Yes, definitely.
4: That she manipulated people?
9: Yes, yes.
0: And while Angel and Milton appeared to be a happy couple, his family knew the marriage was rocky. Almost from the get-go, they questioned Angel's story about what happened the night of the murder.
9: We all had our own suspicions.
0: At Milton's funeral, 9 days after his murder, his family thought Angel was somehow playing the part of the grieving widow.
9: She was wailing and crying the whole time.
3: She and I had words at the funeral. I had saved a seat for my husband, and she didn't like that I had saved a seat and informed me that that was where her support system would be sitting and that I needed to move.
4: A lot of people remember her weeping and wailing in dramatic fashion.
3: Not until the curtain opened.
4: As though it was showtime?
3: Showtime. Angel time.
9: She wanted to be the center of attention. She's lost the love of her life.
4: No question she was putting on a show for everybody.
9: Most definitely.
0: Angel's outpouring of emotion turned up to 11 fueled the suspicions her family had about her possible role in Milton's murder.
4: Your family believes to a person, I think, that she is involved in this in some way.
3: In some way, yes.
4: Nobody could put the picture together exactly.
3: No.
0: With everything they were hearing from Milton's family and from Isaac, the investigators wanted to speak with Angel again.
10: Coming up.
11: I think you know what happened. It was a plan. He's already told us it's a plan. You know he did it.
10: Angel, back in the interrogation room with a very different version of events.
12: I said, I will never be with you. I will never be with you. You're terrifying me. I hate you.

0: 3 weeks after Milton Sawyer was found dead in his home, Isaac Melcher had been arrested and charged with his murder. Angel had no idea and seemed only too happy to show up at the sheriff's office when investigators offered to update her on her stolen jewelry, she not realizing that was all a ploy.
1: Originally, I had some jewelry stuff I wanted to show you today. And in a turn of events this morning, Isaac has been under arrest. He's come in this morning.
2: Good. She says, good, and she just kind of nods her head.
0: Good.
2: Good.
0: How do you read that?
2: That she knew.
1: Well, he's said a lot of stuff about you.
3: About me?
1: Uh-huh.
3: What?
1: Well, that's what we need to talk about. He's told us stuff about the affair.
2: I think that it was pretty clear that if he was obsessed with her, it was reciprocated.
1: Be truthful about the relationship. There's more. Y'all did more than thought. It was sexual, correct?
3: There were two times.
1: There were two times. Okay.
3: Yes, sir.
4: Where did that happen?
3: At the clinic and behind COA. And it was actually three times. There was like a parking spot on the highway on 17.
5: When you watch it as a big picture, you've got her literally with sincerity saying, I would never cheat on my husband. And then, you know, a short time later, well, yeah, I did, but, you know, it was only a couple times.
0: She repeated that Isaac was obsessed with her and crazy, like on that Memorial Day weekend when he showed up at the beach.
3: That's why he kept, to quote Milton, stalking us. I was just as freaked out as Milton was.
0: She insisted she was always going to stay with Milton.
3: I said, because I don't want to be that woman who's divorced twice. And then he started messaging like, well, what if you were dead? I would be willing to do that for you. And I said, I don't want you to do that.
1: But my point is, I think you know what happened. You were there, you know what happened. It was a plan. He's already told us it's a plan. You know he did it. There's nothing you can say to me that's going to make me believe anything else.
0: Angel pushed back, claiming she had no idea the masked assailant dressed head to toe in black was Isaac.
3: And when he came in, it did not click with me, honestly, who it was, because it happened so fast until he was on top of Milton, and I was begging him to please stop, and I said, I will never be with you. I will never be with you. You're terrifying me. I hate you.
1: That's all he's saying. He's saying it's all pre-planned between the two of you.
2: And then she does acknowledge discussing Isaac murdering her husband, but she never thought it was going to happen.
0: If it was not all pre-planned, then why didn't Angel call the police to report Isaac Melcher once she realized it was him? And why, they asked, did she make up a story about a home invasion?
3: He told me, if you don't stick to the story that you're broken in, I will find you and I will kill you.
4: Why did you steer us away from him? Why did you claim to have seen
3: jewelry?
4: Because
3: he said he was going to kill me and my kids if I didn't.
0: The investigators said Angel had lied about the affair, lied about planning to murder Milton, and sprinkled false leads, such as pointing the finger at sketchy treasure hunter customers as suspects, leads that led away from Isaac Melcher.
6: So we started to ask her about some of the information and false leads that she gives us. She does come clean to some degree.
4: Just the perception,
3: I understand,
4: is that you've lied to us from the beginning.
3: I understand.
4: Which you have.
3: Understand.
4: So why should we believe you, who's told us at least two or three sets of lies?
3: I don't blame you for not believing me.
2: Eventually we confront her with, are you acknowledging that the fact that you've done these things, creating things for us to do that you know weren't true, was manipulative? And she says yes.
3: I'm sorry for not coming forward. I understand how it looks.
0: But it was too late to bargain.
4: Unfortunately, we have a warrant for you.
3: I understand.
4: So we're gonna have to serve that, and from now forward, you're under arrest.
0: Angel and Isaac were now both under arrest, both charged with first-degree murder.
7: I remember getting a call that they were arrested, and it was like a weight lifted off my shoulders.
0: It's not a high-five moment, because we're talking about the killing of your dad, but there is something of that.
7: Yeah, there's some sort of satisfaction, but in the end, my dad was still gone, yes.
0: Angel and Isaac were in jail, awaiting trial, Isaac having fully implicated himself on the calls with Louie.
8: So Isaac legally is done.
5: He's done.
0: But in Angel's case, what Isaac had said about her in those recorded calls with Louis could likely not be used against her in court. And Isaac, still obsessed with Angel, wanted to shield her from prosecution.
8: Your thinking is, how do we use this guy, Isaac, to get her?
5: Yes.
0: To get Angel, the prosecutor needed Isaac's testimony in court, and that might mean making a deal with him for a lesser sentence.
8: So you as a family have to make a decision. The prosecutor says, look, if we're going to go for justice here, what we need to do is go easier on Isaac so we can get her.
7: Yes.
8: That's a terrible choice.
7: Very, very hard choice.
5: Do we risk her getting a slap on the wrist and him getting life, or do we really kind of turn the tables?
8: But he, Isaac, is the hands-on killer.
5: Yes. We sat down all together and talked as a family. What matters more at the end of the day to us? And, I mean, it was unanimous. Everyone knew what needed to be done.
8: Go for Angel.
5: Mm-hmm.
0: Milton's family told the prosecutor if she had to make a deal with Isaac to get Angel, she should do it. As it happened, Isaac and Angel were able to continue their relationship in jail. Breaking jail rules using a third party to merge their calls, they were able to talk. Conversations that were recorded. ADA Kim Pollini listened in.
5: He starts apologizing to not loving her well enough. Angel asks Isaac to get a pencil, and she starts giving him scriptures to look up.
9: Okay, can you write down John 15, verses 12 and 13?
10: John 15, 12 and 13?
9: Mm-hmm.
5: So I'm, you know, of course, breaking out the Bible app so I can look up these scriptures as she quotes them. And one of them was, there's no greater love than to lay your life down for another. Like, if you really love me, you're going to lay your life down for me.
8: The right thing is for you to take the fall there, huh?
5: Right. That message just floored me. And also, at the same time, she's still at least portraying herself as being a victim and innocent.
0: And while Isaac seemed to still be a guy in love, it wasn't the same for Angel.
10: I'm very sorry for everything that's happened. Angel? Are you there? What the f***?
11: The caller has hung up.
0: Who knows if the sudden end of their call was the moment their relationship fell apart. But as Angel's case headed to trial, Isaac had a change of heart. He decided to testify against her.
12: Coming up.
13: She wanted me to hit her to make it look like more realistic.
5: She was the impetus, she was the motivation, and she was a participant.
12: When date.
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0: In September 2021, 3 years after Milton Sawyer was found strangled in his home, his wife Angel went on trial, charged with his first-degree murder. Meanwhile, Isaac Melcher remained in jail awaiting his own trial. After he apparently fell out of love with Angel, prosecutor Kim Polini planned to use him in court to argue Angel was the driving force behind the murder.
1: In the range of possibilities, the jury might find her not guilty.
2: Absolutely. That was always a risk. And I explained to that family, you are gambling when you go to trial.
1: Your star witness is a self-acknowledged killer.
2: Yes, he may not be believable. So they still wanted to go for it.
0: There were no cameras in the court to show Angel as she was let in.
1: How did the self-proclaimed most beautiful woman of Elizabeth City look in court?
2: After you spend about 2 years in jail pre-trial, you're going to look rough. So she looked pretty severe.
0: The prosecutor planned to argue Angel had manipulated Isaac into murdering her husband, that she had planned the killing, participated in it, and tried to cover it up. Caleb testified. He told the court his dad had confided in him that he was depressed because he believed Angel was having an affair with Isaac Melcher.
1: When you were on the stand, did you ever try and look at her in the eye?
3: I tried to look at her in the eye as much as I could.
1: Is she returning your gaze?
3: She avoided it as much as possible.
0: Then it was Isaac Melcher's turn to testify.
4: You just want to be the good guy. You want to be the person that protects.
0: Although there were no cameras in the courtroom, this is video of Isaac with his beard grown out, telling investigators the same basic story he would tell the jury. He came forward before Angel's trial, maybe to try to get leniency in his own case. The prosecutor argued Angel had gaslighted him into murder.
2: Once the facts started coming out, it's very clear that he was used and thrown away.
1: Did he ever get it that she was using him?
2: Oh, yes.
0: The prosecutor said Angel's manipulation of Isaac started during the PT sessions as she played the victim of spousal abuse.
4: She would talk about how when they would argue, it would just be very abusive.
0: As their friendship grew, they flirted, he testified, and Angel made suggestive sexual comments.
4: She would talk about very personal things, such as, I lay next to him, you know, naked all night long, and he doesn't even look at me.
0: Polini, the prosecutor, said it was in December 2017 when Angel made her move.
4: She brought up again, I'm out in the hot tub naked, and that turned into her sending me a picture.
0: If a naked picture wasn't far enough, Isaac said Angel shocked him in a PT session when he asked her to change into a robe and he stepped out of the room.
4: And I came back in and she was pretty much almost naked.
0: Isaac said that was it.
4: My ability to step away at that point was gone. We started into a relationship.
5: You were kind of hooked at that point?
4: Yeah.
2: He bought it hook, line, and sinker.
0: There was sex. Lots of it, he testified. Not the three times Angel had fessed up to.
4: And then it was a matter of finding time and places to do it.
2: My goal was to basically bury her in the lies that she had told, because none of it was consistent with innocence.
0: Isaac claimed he tried to break off the affair, but Angel told him she couldn't live without him. And even though Milton was suspicious something was going on, Isaac and Angel used Facebook encrypted messaging to keep him in the dark. And as for that chance meeting at the beach on Memorial Day weekend, it wasn't a chance meeting at all. Isaac testified Angel engineered it.
4: She took it upon herself to also go to the Snap Spear with her husband, and he saw me there and freaked out.
0: Once Angel had her hooks firmly in, the prosecutor argued, Isaac said they talked about being together.
4: One day, she contacted me and said, I can't leave because if I do, he'll kill me. The only way that I will ever be able to leave is if he dies of natural causes.
0: That became the starting point of a murder plot, he testified.
1: So the murder train is leaving the station here?
2: Yes. He became convinced that Milton was not going to let Angel leave.
4: She claimed that he would track her down and either bring her back or kill us both.
0: He told the court the first idea before

0: for the home invasion plan was to kill Milton with drugs.
1: Melcher's preference was to drug Milton, you know, put pain medications in his alcohol or beer.
0: And Angel would be the bartender?
1: Yes.
0: He testified Angel even did a dry run, putting pills into Milton's drink, and nothing. Milton slept through most of the following day.
1: However, he said that Angel really preferred the idea of doing some staged home invasion. Melcher didn't love that idea because he's the one who's going to have to do the hands-on, so you're putting him at more risk.
0: On the night of the murder, Isaac drove to a church at the back of Milton's home, stole through a wooded area, and across the backyard. He said he put on his mask, used the back door key Angel had told him was there, and went inside. Then he described the moment he killed Milton.
2: I slid my arm around his neck and attempted to put him into a rear naked chokehold.
3: That was probably the toughest part, just hearing people talk about, you know, Dad being on the floor and tied up and not being able to do anything, and just thinking about what Dad would be thinking in that moment.
2: He didn't have a pulse. So I kind of slumped over to the side, pulled my mask off.
0: Angel was right there in the bathroom, he said.
1: I was very afraid that the jury would get caught up on the fact that she didn't actually physically hurt Milton. Like, her hands were not on him. I argued the arm around his throat may have not been hers, but she put it there. Like, she was the impetus, she was the motivation, and she was a participant.
0: The prosecutor argued Angel was an accomplice who'd planned the murder and also helped cover it up. That head wound was just a part of the staged home invasion. Isaac told the story.
2: She wanted me to hit her to make it look like more realistic, I guess. So the first time was not enough. And she knelt down and basically smacked her forehead against the corner of one of the drawers that we had pulled out.
4: She gets mad with Isaac and says, "You didn't hit me hard enough." So then she actually kind of pushes Isaac out of the way, and she hits her own hit to create her injury.
0: And that's how she gets bloodied up.
4: Yes, she was mad at Isaac that the hit wasn't good enough, that this injury would never be believable for this story.
0: All the while, Angel, her grown children in court to support her, was listening to Isaac testify against her. Did she do eye voodoo on him or pull out the waterworks?
1: She did not cry, and I was very surprised about that. I really anticipated a bit more drama.
0: Isaac seemed to have delivered for the prosecution. And he puts her under the bus, but good.
5: Yes. For someone that I have such a disdain, hate for, he did so well in court. Was very clear and concise, stuck to every detail. You know, every detail was exactly as he had said it all along. His story never wavered.
0: Then it was Angel's turn. She chose not to testify, but her trial strategy was to discredit Isaac Melcher as an unreliable witness who testified against her only to get a lesser sentence. Her attorney said Isaac admitted being obsessed with her, that Angel never wanted her husband dead. And as for the idea of drugging Milton to death, there was no evidence, argued her attorney, that she'd done a dry run. And what's more, Isaac Melcher had admitted that he had strangled Milton. It wasn't Angel, said the defense attorney, who murdered her husband. That was Angel's defense. Now, it was up to the jury.
6: Coming up.
3: All of my emotion came to the head.
5: We are literally all holding hands in tears.
1: You don't know what's going to happen.
6: What would the verdict be?
0: Man, this would be a bad case to lose.
1: Yes. I was very worried.

0: At the Pasquotank County Court, the jury was deciding if Angel Sawyer was guilty of her husband's murder. Would the jury believe the man who admitted being the killer or the woman accused of manipulating him into murder?
1: You just wait. It is pretty awful. You sit there and you try to entertain yourself. It is the worst time because you don't know what's going to happen and you have no control. You second guess yourself the entire time.
2: But man, this would be a bad case to lose. If she walked,
1: it would have been horrible.
2: You were the one that didn't get her.
1: Yes. I was very worried. You know, the family was so nice and they were very involved, but I had explained to the family ad nauseum, look, this is a gamble. We cannot guarantee what's going to happen at trial.
0: The minutes ticked by.
2: The jury is not very long.
1: No.
3: Longest 20 minutes of my life.
2: Tell me about All Rise, Here They Come.
3: It's been 20 minutes. Is that a great thing or is that an awful thing? Do they go in there and say there's no way that we're going to find her guilty of first degree? I mean, we are literally all holding hands in tears.
4: That was where all of my emotion came to the head. I tried to be the guy and the head of the family for my sisters, so disguise my emotions, but at that point, I couldn't hold it back.
0: Here it was, the verdict.
1: When they said guilty, I was thrilled for the family.
0: Angel was found guilty of first-degree murder and conspiracy to commit murder.
3: We burst into tears.
5: Very happy. I think the result was the absolute best we could have hoped for.
6: Yeah.
0: Danielle looked at Angel across the courtroom.
2: How did she take the news?
3: She never looked up. Never looked at us. She looked at her children that were there.
2: So who was this woman, Danielle?
3: She sure doesn't follow her name. She sure was not an angel.
0: But how to make sense of it all?
2: You know, when you talk about crimes like this, you're usually talking about money and some kind of grubby circumstance. You have the story of his obsession, but it just doesn't quite add up. Do you feel that same way?
4: Well, I think the money did have some play in the story. She believed that Isaac was a very well-to-do therapist. She asked him if he could buy a house at the beach, if he could support her four kids. So I believe that she was moving
2: dad on down the line, huh?
4: To a bigger and better, someone who could make more money and she could keep living the same lifestyle without being a twice-divorced lady.
2: Thanks, Milton, but it's over. Next.
4: Exactly.
0: For Milton's brothers, it was something else.
2: What makes her tick?
5: Narcissism.
6: Narcissism.
5: Yeah.
6: I'm the hottest girl in the room.
0: Angel was sentenced the same day. The judge gave her life in prison without parole. The sentence upheld when Angel appealed her conviction. As for Isaac, he'd rolled the dice by coming forward and testifying in Angel's trial. His gamble paid off. After Angel was convicted, he made a deal with the prosecutor for a second-degree murder plea. He got a 20 to 25-year prison sentence. His wife, Darlene, who'd supported him on that call with Louis, divorced him.
5: We as a family knew deep down inside that he was manipulated by Angel.
6: I think they should both serve life, but that's the way the justice system works.
0: And there might have been no justice at all if not for Louis.
2: If you take Louis out of the investigative equation altogether and he never does what he does, would you be in a different place now altogether?
5: Very different.
6: Yeah.
5: Yeah.
0: In August 2022, Louis and his wife Lori traveled to Elizabeth City and met with Milton's family.
7: Milton's kids had a huge impact on me. Big impact. And I could see their pain. It hurt. It really hurt. Meeting with them was the closure that I needed.
0: While in Elizabeth City, Louis also visited Isaac in prison.
7: And the good thing is Isaac knows that I made the right decision too.
0: He says Isaac has forgiven him for turning him in.
2: Isaac is in your life to stay?
7: I believe so. Yeah.
0: Milton Sawyer may no longer be here. But while his son Caleb says he misses him dearly, he says his father is somehow never far away.
2: When do you miss your dad the most, Caleb?
4: I think about him every day. I wish I could go back and ask him questions and do things that I never had time to do.
0: And he takes comfort from the video memories captured by his mom, the early days of happiness.
4: We look at them pretty often. My sisters will come over and we'll rewatch, you know, for the most part, Christmas videos.
2: Is it tough to see images of your dad still alive?
4: Oh, no. I love talking about Dad. I love seeing pictures, videos. That is very helpful to me.
8: That's all for now. I'm Lester Holt. Thanks for joining us.
9: I couldn't believe it. The first thing out of my mouth was, there's no way he did this. There's no way they have the wrong guy.
8: Her mother was nearly killed by a bomb.
10: I remember coming out to the truck, put in the key, and then kaboom. And the police told me, this bomb was meant for you.
11: And they say to you, who does not like you enough to try to kill you?
10: I could think of no one.
8: But police could. And if the target was a surprise, so was the suspect.
10: Like, whoa, it's you.
8: But he claimed he was framed. And a man named Indian Joe could prove it. Even he admitted his story sounded crazy.
12: If I were the guy out there watching Dateline, I wouldn't believe this. It's like watching a TV show.
11: And you're telling us to go search for the one-armed man.
12: Yes.
8: Well, we found Indian Joe.
13: That's all true?
14: Oh, yeah, that's all true.
8: What else would we find?
12: There's a maniac out there.
8: I'm Lester Holt, and this is Dateline. Here's Josh Mankiewicz with a story of deadly intent.
15: You're looking at the life of the Hoagland family across the years, from the prosaic to the profound. That's the mom, Connie, just after she gave birth to son Jonathan.
16: Okay, looking over here, guys. 1, 2, 3. Good one.
15: Here he is 6 years later, after losing a tooth.
16: Hey, Jonathan, that's a great smile you have there.
15: This is oldest daughter, Jill, learning to play golf.
17: That was a nice one, Jill.
15: And this is her little sister, Jacqueline. Today, the kids are grown. When we met them, Jill had a child of her own. Jacqueline had gotten married, and Jonathan graduated from high school. Looking back, the childhood they described was one of stability and routine.
16: Just normal, happy family, I'd say, would be.
9: We go to church on Sundays. We would have movie nights or family vacation that we would take in. It's usually Disneyland, which is our favorite. Everything was just as a family. Everything was perfect.
11: They loved each other and they had a great marriage.
16: Mm-hmm.
9: Exactly.
15: The patriarch of the Hoagland family, Larry, was a leader in their church and a professional photographer who can be heard off camera.
16: Here comes Jill.
15: Gently directing his children through these precious Kodak moments.
16: That was good. Keep going.
9: I always remember getting sick of it because I just wanted to have fun, and we had to always pause and take a picture, which kind of got annoying after a while, but looking back, it's nice to see the pictures, I guess.
15: The mom, Connie, loved being with her kids so much that as they grew older, she found a job taking care of toddlers at this daycare home. But on September the 23rd, 2010, as Connie was leaving her job for the day, her life and family were quite literally blown apart.
18: A thunderous explosion rocks an East County neighborhood.
1: The first thing I said to myself when I heard the explosion is, oh my goodness, what was that?
15: Teddy Williams is the owner of the daycare home.
1: So I ran out the gate. I come to this point and I stop because Connie's car is rolling at full speed and smacks into my van. I ran around her truck, and this is where I found Connie, right here, on her side in the street.
15: Connie Hoagland was her best friend.
1: Connie was laying on her side, curled up in a ball. I rolled her over. There was glass, there was shrapnel, there was shards of metal everywhere. Everywhere.
15: Teddy knew all the Hoagland family's cell phone numbers, and she was the one who broke the news.
9: I was driving, and she said that there was an explosion, and my mom's truck blew up. And so I immediately pulled over, stopped, and called my dad to ask him what's going on. What do we do?
11: What did he say?
9: He said, I just heard too. I don't really know all the details.
15: The Hoagland family gathered at UC San Diego Medical Center, where Connie had been taken for emergency surgery.
9: We got to quickly see her rush from the hallway into surgery. It was probably 10 seconds. And I just remember telling her, I love you, and her, you know, being awake but kind of being out of it. And then that was it.
13: Seeing her like that and all the wires coming out of her and the bags hanging and the blood and all that, it was very, very shocking, taken back. I almost felt sick.
11: What did you think had happened?
9: I thought her truck malfunctioned. We didn't know, you know, was it an accident? Was it the gas tank? What's going on? I didn't know what exactly had happened.
15: By now, though, investigators knew this explosion was no accident, because they found bomb fragments embedded inside Connie's truck, making it clear this was an intentional act, a car bomb, which got investigators wondering if it was the work of terrorists.
14: Almost immediately when we came on scene, we made a plan of how we wanted to sweep the area. And what we were doing was looking for secondary devices, so we didn't walk into an area and actually get hit by another device of some sort.
15: Robert Luke of the San Diego County Sheriff's Bomb Squad and ATF agent Matt Beals were the lead investigators. They quickly learned that something about the daycare may have made it a target.
19: Well, in that particular daycare center, we were aware that there were other law enforcement officials who had their children in that particular home during the day.
15: Was it possible someone was out to kill cops and their kids? If so, Connie, who always parked in front of the daycare home, could have been the perfect yet unwitting delivery system for the bomb.
14: They were looking for any known or suspected domestic terrorists or possible watch list type people that may be in the area.
11: No question that this was an IED, an improvised explosive device.
19: No.
15: And suddenly they had more questions after they ran Connie's address and discovered that in her neighborhood, 2 weeks earlier, police had found another bomb.
8: Police make an explosive connection. This was personal. Had Connie or her family been targeted before?
20: We were like, wow, this is for real.
8: When Dateline continues.
15: When Connie Hoagland's truck exploded outside a San Diego daycare center, investigators suspected terrorism, a suspicion that only grew stronger when they realized that this bomb might well be related to another unexploded bomb found 2 weeks earlier, lying in the street just blocks from the Hoagland's house.
21: This is a device we had not seen in the United States.
15: Detective Chris Everett and Bomb Squad Commander John Wood had taken that earlier call. Between them, they've investigated and disarmed hundreds of explosive devices. But this one was a first.
21: Commonly, these particular devices had only been seen in war countries, Afghanistan and Iraq.
15: The small but powerful device was hidden in a FedEx envelope. But what really got everyone's attention was the detonator, linked to a cell phone. And that to you says what?
20: This is somebody that can build the bomb and it can sit there from anywhere in the world and set it off.
22: We have breaking news. A bomb squad investigates a suspicious object in Rolando.
15: Taking no chances, they sent in a robot to disarm the bomb.
23: Fire in the hole!
15: A firefighter was then put in one of those famous suits to make a final safety check, and found the cell phone detonator had 18 missed calls. Only a broken wire had prevented the bomb from going off.
20: We were like, wow, this is for real.
15: Police ran the phone numbers, of course, but they belonged to untraceable throwaway phones, available almost anywhere. The bomber or bombers had left no trace of themselves.
21: No fingerprints, no DNA.
15: The only real clues were found on the FedEx envelope, duct tape, and soot, suggesting the bomb might have fallen off of the underside of a car. And so, 2 weeks later, when Connie's truck blew up at the daycare home, investigators immediately wondered, were these two sophisticated bombs really the work of terrorists? Or was all this personal?
14: We went through all those gamuts, and we had a lot of people just going out and chasing every lead there was to try to get this stuff done.
15: And while he was still at the crime scene, Detective Luke had what seemed to be an odd visit from an old colleague, Eric Stallnacher, the former commander of the San Diego Fire Department Bomb Squad. That's Luke to the left of your screen, and Stallnacher on the far right.
14: He was the first one to contact me as soon as I got on the scene. I says, what are you doing here? He tells me he had retired to Colorado, came back to visit some friends here in town, and he heard about the bomb and he came over to try to assist us, tell us.
15: And there was one more thing.
14: He turns out to be an acquaintance of the Hoagland family, so he knew the victim and the husband. First thing that popped into my mind is we have a bombing here. We have a bomb guy on scene that's retired, and now he's also has some nexus to do with the family.
19: That was definitely a curveball.
15: John Wood was bomb squad commander then and had the same unsettling concerns.
20: He's one of our own, sitting there going, wow, why did he show up? Now he just became a suspect.
11: This guy used to have your job.
20: Exactly.
11: Before
20: he
11: you.
20: He was the one who appointed me after I left.
11: So everybody here knows him.
20: Yep.
11: Trusts him, likes him.
20: Yep.
11: And he's a friend of the family, and he'd know how to make that device.
20: Exactly.
15: Stallnacher, though, had a tip, offering up a potential suspect, Connie Hoagland's ex-son-in-law, who Stallnacher claimed may have had it in for the family.
19: That was absolutely a lead that we needed to go out and follow up on immediately.
11: Because he was the only person that anybody could think of who didn't like Connie and Larry.
19: Exactly. Or so we were, you know, told and led to believe.
15: So Beals hit the road, bound for Vegas, at a meeting with Connie's son-in-law.
19: He didn't have a negative thing to say about Connie in any way, shape, or form.
15: Just as important, the son-in-law had a solid alibi.
19: Corroborated his story as to where he was, and he had receipts to back up that he was, you know, at a store at one time, and clearly not in San Diego, not in California, and his alibi all checked out.
15: All of which put the guy who fingered him, Stallnacher, under even more suspicion. Meanwhile, investigators put Connie's truck up on a lift for a closer inspection. And in the soot dust on the floor pan, they saw an outline the size of a FedEx envelope, framed in traces of duct tape, the imprint of the earlier unexploded bomb, hardening their suspicion that whoever built the bombs was targeting Connie or her family.
19: This appeared, for all intents and purposes, to be directed at one person, whoever the driver of that truck was, and in this case, Connie.
15: Back at the hospital, the Hoagland family, holding a vigil by Connie's bedside, was unaware there was a criminal investigation underway, until Luke and Beals paid them a visit.
9: Then they asked, you know, if she had any enemies, if anyone would want to hurt her, if we could think of anybody, and I couldn't think of anybody. There wasn't anybody.
11: I'm guessing that the only thing stranger than hearing that your mom has been the victim of an explosion is hearing that it was not an accident and that it was directed at her specifically.
9: I said, what? I didn't believe it. I didn't understand it. And I just started crying because I didn't know who could do that, who would want to do that.
15: What made a strange case all the more baffling occurred 4 days after the bombing, when a large FedEx box was delivered to this San Diego area high school, addressed to one of their students. His name? Jonathan Hoagland. That got San Diego's bomb squad scrambling, and it got the town's attention.
8: Coming up, Connie Hoagland, wife, mother, and survivor.
10: I remember coming out to the truck, put in the key, and then kaboom. And the police told me, this bomb was meant for you.
8: But who was trying to kill her? When Dateline

0: September 2010 may well be remembered as Hoagland Month for San Diego's busy bomb squads. This picture-perfect family suddenly seemed to be the target of a relentless campaign of terror. First, there was the cell phone device placed inside a FedEx pack found just down the street from the Hoagland home. Then there was the pipe bomb that detonated inside Connie Hoagland's pickup. And now, there was a mysterious FedEx box addressed to Jonathan Hoagland, but delivered to his high school.
1: I guess it had something to do with the car bomb that happened last week. It may be from the same person, so we're not sure.
2: Immediately, the school is shut down because now we still wasn't sure who was going to be involved.
0: The box was removed and destroyed. Inside, investigators were hoping to find some evidence that could lead them to the bomber. Instead, they found party favors that Jonathan had forgotten he'd ordered for a high school dance.
2: Something that he was in charge of getting, and he didn't remember it.
3: But it shows everybody's state of mind at the time.
2: It was pretty rough. Schools closed down, bomb squads coming out, everything.
0: While this particular event turned out to be a bust in terms of finding any workable evidence, Luke and Beals believed the bomber had to be somebody who knew the Hoaglands, knew where they worked, where they lived, knew their routines, and had access to their cars. The only problem was that Connie, a devout Christian and mother of three, had no known enemies. But Luke and Beals had one witness who might be able to shed some light on that part of their investigation. A witness they had yet to question, Connie Hoagland.
4: Always I had a sense that she was going to live. I don't know why, but I always knew that she was going to live. I just didn't know how.
0: Sedated and in ICU, after having gone through seven different surgeries to save her right foot and left leg, and yet, somehow, still alive.
5: I remember coming out to the truck, put in the key, and then kaboom, just a huge explosion. It scared me. I thought maybe the airbag went off.
3: Smoke, flames?
5: Smoke started filling up, and I looked out the door to... And I noticed the truck started to move. And my feet and legs hurt really bad. I could tell, oh, that hurts. But I thought, I have to get out of the truck. So I pushed the door open, start to get out. I did not want to see my injuries. It felt so bad. I felt like my feet were blown off.
3: What do you think had happened?
5: I don't know. I really, just laying there, I just thought it was a random act.
0: And so she says she was stunned when investigators first spoke with her in the hospital.
5: And the police told me, this bomb was meant for you. And that was weird. I couldn't even digest that. Like, you're kidding me.
3: And they say to you, who does not like you enough to try to kill you?
5: They did ask that. I could think of no one. I really don't have any enemies. They said it's somebody who knows the code on your truck. It's somebody who knows where you work.
3: Who knows your routine.
5: Yeah. Yes. But it's still nothing.
3: That's not too many people.
5: No, but...
3: I mean, that's like, what, your husband, your kids, and a couple of close friends.
5: That's true. But who would do that? Not them.
3: And standard police procedure is to say after that, so how's your marriage? How's everything in your marriage?
5: I said everything's fine.
0: But in her heart, she knew that wasn't quite true. After 25 years of marriage... Larry seemed to have grown tired of her.
5: The last few years weren't that good, but I thought we were still committed and just hanging on to the commitment at that time.
3: Did he act like he didn't care about you anymore?
5: Yes.
3: That has to be heartbreaking.
5: Yeah, it was.
3: You ever think about leaving Larry?
5: It never crossed my mind. In the church, divorce is really frowned upon. If you can work it out, work it out.
3: How was Larry at the hospital?
5: Pretty standoffish, which was normal for us at that time.
0: The truth is, there are a lot of bored husbands out there in suburbia, but few ever go on to try to assassinate their wives. And Connie certainly didn't believe that was the case here. Neither did detectives.
3: When you first meet Larry, was he a suspect?
2: No, he was not. He was the victim's husband. We didn't really focus on Larry that much.
0: And so Eric Stalnaker, the former bomb squad commander, remained on everyone's radar screen. He was constantly by Larry's side at the hospital and still wanting to pitch in on the investigation.
6: I called an investigator friend of mine and said, hey, you know, can I come in and talk with you?
0: Detectives thought the time had come to bring in Stalnaker for questioning. But before they could speak with him, they received another phone tip, one which would send this investigation in a whole new direction.
7: Coming up, a new direction, a new suspect, and finally, an arrest.
2: You've got this whole package right there, so it's all right in that nutshell. And that's what says hooking.
7: When Dateline continues.
0: Detectives trying to figure out who would want to kill mild-mannered Connie Hoagland were hitting nothing but dead ends until they got a call from the business partner of Connie's husband, Larry.
8: He says, hey, I found bomb-making instructional videos and internet searches on our office computer, and I didn't make the searches.
0: It seems Larry had been looking for some unusual things on the internet.
2: We looked at the stuff that he had looked at, and then it was like, wow, this is the exact same bomb that we found.
0: But they found more than just a list of incriminating websites.
2: During the search warrant, we find love letters between him, Larry Hoagland, and a woman by the name of Leanne.
0: The highly moral, God-fearing church leader had been cheating on his wife with a woman who lived across the country.
3: Leanne, what did she tell you?
2: That she and Larry had been in a relationship for several years.
0: Larry and Leanne, it turned out, were once high school sweethearts. In 2007, Leanne, recently divorced and living in Pennsylvania, wondered if it was too late for Larry and her to take another crack at love.
8: She was able to track him down on the internet and placed a call to him one day while he was at work at his photography shop.
3: And that's when
8: boom, man, it was like a spark just totally rekindled into a fire.
0: According to Leanne, Larry told her he, too, was getting a divorce. And soon the two were texting like hormonal teens. You have been my dream girl for as long as I can remember being in love, Larry wrote. Life is like dry brown toast without you. Leanne was equally smitten. I lost you once and do not want to lose you again, she wrote.
2: She was preparing for him to come be her husband and be a part of her life for the rest of their life.
0: While he carried on with Leanne in Pennsylvania, back home in San Diego, Larry was growing distant from Connie, but never mentioned getting a divorce or separating. In fact, he still kept up his family routines, even going to church with them every Sunday.
4: My dad was a church board member. My mom was really involved with Bible studies and women's groups. It was a big part of our lives. We didn't know anything was wrong. I always thought that everything was fine and great.
3: So Larry was leading a double life, and he was lying to both the women in it.
2: Exactly.
8: Yeah.
2: He had two complete lives and lived them as one. It was really weird.
0: Connie remembers that time well, but for different reasons. Larry told her and the kids that he'd gotten a big photo contract in Pittsburgh. And for the next 3 years, Larry split his time between California and Pennsylvania.
5: He said he had a friend out in Pennsylvania named Bob, and he would go out there and do work for him.
4: We had no reason not to trust him and believe him.
0: But here's what Connie and the kids didn't know. Larry was financing his secret life with extra mortgages on their San Diego home.
5: I thought we were doing fine. I thought it was going to be a good time in our life.
3: But then suddenly there was no money.
5: Yeah, suddenly it's like, what? Bankruptcy?
3: You had to declare bankruptcy.
5: I didn't want to declare bankruptcy, but Larry said, no, we need to do this. So I just went ahead with it.
3: You went along?
5: Yep. Yeah, I trusted him. I thought he maybe knew better than I knew.
0: And detectives learned, while Larry was deceiving Connie and bleeding his own family dry, he was also playing Leanne, telling her the timing wasn't right for them to get married because he couldn't afford to go through with his divorce. As proof, Larry even sent Leanne this secretly recorded meeting with his lawyer.
9: Spousal support at
10: 900.
9: and child support at
10: 1,000.
0: Leanne's response to this video? Text after text, basically telling Larry to put up or shut up. I have heard it all so many times, she wrote. I am tired of it all. If you love me like you say, we still wouldn't be doing this. I am ready to move on. 2 weeks after that text, Larry was in Pennsylvania trying to patch things up with Leanne when the cell phone bomb was discovered in the Hoagland neighborhood.
2: I'm telling Matt, we got him with a girlfriend in Pittsburgh. We've got all this stuff going on because this is all what we're finding. We're finding love cards in the business. So all this is building in one day. So you've got this whole package right there. So it's all right in that nutshell. And that's what says hooking.
0: Larry was arrested that night. But at that point, the Hoagland family had no idea he was even being investigated. So when Jacqueline got a 2 a.m. call from her sister Jill with news about their dad, she was blindsided.
4: My sister said he's been arrested. He's in jail, and I couldn't believe it. And I think the first thing out of my mouth was, there's no way he did this. There's no way they have the wrong guy.
0: The evidence against Larry was circumstantial. No fingerprints, no DNA. Nothing to physically connect him to either bomb. And that made investigators take another look at Eric Stalnaker, who was asked to come down to his old fire station for an interview. This was not going to be a friendly chat with his old work buddies.
6: When they asked me if I'd be willing to take a polygraph, I was like, wait a minute, you guys know me. You know, you should know better than that. And then I realized that, you know, the best way to make sure that I'm clear in their eyes is to take a polygraph. Right after it was finished, they said, well, you passed.
0: Stalnaker was nothing more than the right guy in the wrong place.
2: Everything came up clean. He was just coincidence.
0: Luke and Beals were now convinced Larry was the bomber and that he was in it alone. But Larry Hoagland, the husband, father of three, and man of God, had a ready explanation when he sat down with me. He'd been framed.
9: I did not try to kill my wife. There's somebody out there who's responsible for this. There's a maniac out there.
7: Coming up, Larry Hoagland tells his side of the story, and even he admits it sounds crazy. Is it?
9: If I were the guy out there watching Dateline, I wouldn't believe this. I would be the first person to say, oh, this guy is full of baloney.

0: After his arrest, Larry Hoagland was booked into San Diego County's curiously named George Bailey Detention Facility. A different George Bailey, you may recall, was Jimmy Stewart's character in It's a Wonderful Life, which actually described Larry Hoagland's life at one point. Good friends, a loving family, the respect of his community. By the time I sat down across from Larry, much of that had evaporated. He stood accused of trying to kill his wife with a pipe bomb, and his first words to me were that police had the wrong man.
1: I did not try to kill my wife. I'm adamant about this.
0: The only thing Larry said was true was that he did have an affair.
1: Yeah, I was cheating on my wife. I was cheating on my family.
2: You were in love with somebody else.
1: Yeah, I was. Yes, I was. To be perfectly frank, yes.
2: And you were, what, going to ask your wife for a divorce?
1: Yes.
2: And walk out?
1: That was pretty much it, yes. I let a lot of people down. I deceived a lot of people. I forsook a lot of people. I did.
2: Is that the worst sin you've committed?
1: Yes. Besides adultery, yeah.
2: Because what you're in here for...
1: Oh, yes.
2: Pretty much tops all of that.
1: Mr. Mankiewicz, I did not try to kill my wife. I did not. I had nothing to do with what happened to Connie. There is somebody out there who is responsible for the whole thing. And there's a maniac out there.
2: The whole thing, meaning trying to kill your wife and framing you for it.
1: Yes.
2: Larry.
1: Fiction is...
2: Who has motive to do that? You wanted out of your marriage. You had a girlfriend. You were planning to leave your wife and your family. And you didn't want to pay the alimony, and you tried to kill her.
1: Alimony was nothing. You know, and I tell you all these things because it's the truth. I'm not going to stand behind and start explaining details after details. I just have to tell you it's the truth. And that's all there is to it.
2: Briefly, tell me, and I always say briefly because I don't know how much time we have, who framed you, and why would they do that?
0: Larry wasn't able to explain it briefly, so I'll do it for him. His story goes like this. Larry claimed there were a number of transients who parked their motorhomes in the industrial park around his photo studio, and that he, Larry, living out his Christian faith, let those transients piggyback off his Wi-Fi at night, and that one of those transients, a guy named Jerry, did the bomb-making internet searches. Not Larry.
2: You believe that Jerry, with his Wi-Fi internet access, is responsible for the computer searches that were found in the investigation?
1: I believe so.
0: And in truth, when cops arrested Larry, they knew there was no physical proof connecting him to those internet searches, and so they continued to dig.
3: Larry had a lot of stuff in his wallet, a lot of pocket trash, business cards, pieces of paper, receipts. I wouldn't want to sit on his wallet, let's put it that way.
0: While going through that wallet, Beals found this phone number written on a little slip of paper.
3: He said, holy cow, this first number is the bomb phone number. I keep going through the contents of the wallet, and here's the second number.
0: That's right. Larry Hoagland had in his wallet the numbers of both cell phones used as detonators on the first bomb, the one that didn't explode.
2: That's an unbelievable piece of luck.
3: I'd like to call it investigative genius, but yeah, it was fantastic. It was really good to find that.
2: And that ties Larry to the unexploded bomb.
3: Exactly.
0: If you're thinking it would be hard to explain away that evidence, then you don't know Larry Hoagland.
2: How did those numbers get into your wallet?
1: Jerry gave them to me. That man gave them to me. That's why I say he has everything to do with this.
2: He gave you those phone numbers and said, this is how you reach me.
1: Yes.
2: And then what, gave you another one because he had a second phone?
1: Yes. He said, here's my wife's phone number. And I said, well, okay, fine. So I grabbed a piece of paper, wrote it down.
2: All of it to frame you for murder. To what possible end? For what conceivable reason? How does that benefit him?
1: It's obvious we've got a maniacal person on our hands here.
2: Tell me what you know about Jerry.
1: I know very little about Jerry. I know what he looks like.
2: What does he look like?
1: About 6 feet tall, dark hair, wavy hair, longer than yours, but wavy like yours. No salt and pepper. I would guess that he's late 20s, early 30s. Always needed a shave.
0: Larry said there was one transient who could back up his story.
2: And his name is?
1: That's Joe, Injun Joe. And he hangs out there, and he's been there for quite some time.
2: If we find Joe, he'll be able to lead us to Jerry?
1: I certainly hope so, because Joe, to my knowledge, knows everybody in that neighborhood.
0: It sounded like a crazy story, and Larry well knew it.
1: If I were the guy out there watching Dateline, I wouldn't believe this. I would be the first person to say, oh, this guy is full of baloney. It's like watching a TV show.
2: See, it is like watching a TV show, and you're telling us to go search for the one-armed man.
1: Yes. It's a good analogy. Yes.
0: And so we went to try to check out Larry's story. Was he telling the truth this time? Or was it a lie just like the ones he told his family? We combed an area around his old photo studio, an industrial area near the freeway, full of warehouses and alleys, in search of an Injun Joe who might lead us to Jerry. We found this old RV, and inside?
4: Joe Yanalevich, Indian Joe.
5: Coming up, Larry Hoagland's wild story seems to be checking out.
4: And he left it on all night for us. We could do our emails, surf the net, whatever. It was kind of nice.
2: Nice guy.
4: Really a nice guy.
5: When Dateline continues.
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2: Larry Hoagland, in jail for allegedly trying to kill his wife with a pipe bomb, had an alibi that sounded like a movie plot, that he'd been framed by a mystery man using Larry's Wi-Fi. Larry told us a man named Indian Joe could confirm his story.
3: Hey, how's it going?
4: You're Joe.
3: Yes.
2: And much to our surprise, Indian Joe turned out to be real.
3: And he left it on all night for us. We could do our emails, surf the net, whatever. It was kind of nice.
4: Nice guy.
3: Really a nice guy. Kind of Larry Milquetoast. Kind of really quiet.
2: So far, this part of Larry's strange story checked out. But what about the crucial part that Larry promised would exonerate him and prove he'd been framed?
4: Larry tells us about a guy named Jerry, who was like you, somebody who came up, parked nearby, used the Wi-Fi signal, a guy who was about 6 feet tall, dark hair like mine, but maybe darker than mine, wavy hair, slender build. Ringing a bell?
3: Somebody fitting that description? No. I have known everybody that comes around, and there was nobody fitting that description.
4: Do you know anybody named Jerry?
3: No. There was nobody with that name during that time period that he was here.
4: Because that's fairly important to Larry, who's now behind bars.
3: I know. After I heard the situation come down, I actually asked the other people, did you get on the internet? Did you look up how to build a pipe bomb? Did you try any of these things? And everybody said, no, why the heck? Why would I do that? You know, and it was like, this is just, I'm afraid it's just fantasy.
2: That was not the news Larry was expecting to hear. Or was it?
4: We found Joe.
5: Wonderful.
4: We talked to Joe.
5: Great.
4: He's never heard of Jerry.
5: Anybody that resembles my description of Jerry? Anybody at all?
4: So now you're not sure of the guy's name?
5: I've never been completely sure of his name. I called him Jerry. Anybody that resembles Jerry? I wasn't positive his name was Jerry.
4: Joe says he doesn't know anyone like that. Can't help us. And he wasn't unhelpful. He was actually quite willing to talk with us. He says he doesn't know anything about it.
5: That's very disheartening.
4: Is there really a Jerry?
5: Yes, there is. Yes, there is. There's a man out there who's responsible for this. And I'm not him.
4: I gotta ask you. I mean, did you think about just getting divorced?
5: Yes.
4: I mean, if you had just gotten divorced, none of this would have happened. You wouldn't be in there. I wouldn't be here talking to you. You'd be in Pennsylvania with your girlfriend, and your wife would be angry at you.
5: Which would not been on the been would not have been the right thing to do to leave my family. In hindsight, yes.
4: But it beats murder.
2: Our interview finally ended, and as he was being led away, Larry conceded to his guard that we weren't buying his story.
6: You know, they think that I'm a lying scumbag, and I was.
2: While Larry admitted to being a liar,

0: the hospital.
1: He said, I want you to know I've been having an affair before it gets out. And then he said, and since the accident, I've been dedicated to you. And then he said, I didn't do it. And when he said he was dedicated to me, it's like a light bulb went off. It's like, he's lying, you know, and I knew, you know what, he did it.
0: Just from that one phrase that he was dedicated to you.
1: Right. Weird. Because I knew he wasn't. It's like my mind was open at that time. It's like, whoa, it's you.
0: 19 months later, Connie painfully pulled herself into court and testified against the man who had once promised to love, honor, and cherish her as long as they both shall live.
2: My ears were ringing. It was so loud.
0: Larry's defense? The same story he shared with us. He'd been framed by the mysterious Jerry.
3: Would you hand the verdict forms to the bailiff, please?
0: To no one's surprise, the jury didn't buy it.
4: We, the jury, in the above-entitled cause, find the defendant, Lawrence Gerald Hoagland, guilty of the crime of attempted murder.
5: Good morning, ladies and gentlemen.
0: A month later, at his sentencing, Connie and the kids read victim impact statements. It was the first time any of them had spoken to their dad since his arrest.
6: Larry is no longer my father, and I am no longer his daughter. I haven't spoken to Larry in almost 2 years. And after today, I will never see or speak to him again.
7: Larry, you disgust me. He does not deserve or have the right to refer to us as his family anymore. When Larry dies in prison, no one will shed a tear.
6: I exercise my divine right to wash my hands of you. Your soul is of no concern or consequence to me. And now you will live your hell.
0: Those are words some dads might consider a punishment harsher than a life in prison, which is, in fact, the sentence Larry received. Life plus 13 years. At a parole hearing in 2025, Larry finally admitted what he had long denied by confessing that he had, in fact, tried to kill Connie. He was denied parole. Connie and her children have moved on with their lives.
8: Do you guys feel like you're better off now?
9: Oh, yeah.
10: Oh, yeah. A lot better.
9: I know it's weird to think that after all of this, but we are. We're closer, and we know each other better, and we've seen each other at our lowest. But we're closer, and we're all stronger as a family.
0: 2.5 years after the bombing, Connie was up and walking unassisted. On this night, heading to the podium to receive the Citizens of Courage Award from the San Diego County DA's office.
11: Hey, I can walk? Yes!
0: For having the guts to face her husband, her attempted killer, in court.
8: When you went into court and stared him down, what was Larry thinking? You tell me.
1: I think he just still thought that I didn't think he did it.
8: I sort of get the feeling that maybe Larry thought that you were the kind of person who wouldn't have the strength to testify against him.
1: I think you're right. I think he just didn't know me as well as he thought he did.
8: Boy, was he wrong.
1: He was. He didn't know me at all.
12: That's all for now. I'm Lester Holt. Thanks for joining us.
13: Murder is so personal. She knew who was in the room with her. She trusted that person. And the saddest thing is that the last person you look at in this world is not your loved ones. It's your killer.
14: Gosh, I miss her so much.
12: Tough, tenacious, as feisty as her name, hard-driving defense attorney Chiquita Tate.
13: She would walk into a courtroom, and she looked like she owned the place.
14: She loved defending those clients. She loved law.
12: She stayed late at work to read up on a murder case. But the next murder police wound up investigating was hers.
15: She's representing some really hardened criminals. Maybe somebody had a beef with her.
16: It was personal.
12: The clues? A missing Gucci wallet. Mystery strands of hair.
17: It suggests

0: Said that a female had maybe killed her, and she'd pulled the hair out.
1: Who done it? Who came up here and did it?
0: Somebody planned this murder.
2: Somebody wanted her out of the way.
1: I told her, I will make this right. I will make this right for you.
3: I'm Lester Holt, and this is Dateline. Here's Dennis Murphy with Shining Star.
4: Cajun country is where the dreadful thing happened. Baton Rouge, the Louisiana state capital perched on the banks of the Mississippi. Three blocks off the river on a chilly Thursday night, a criminal defense lawyer was working late, drafting a writ for the big murder trial starting Monday. When did the killer take her? Sometime after 8 o'clock was the best guess. The news led next morning's early drive.
1: I hear on a local news station they interrupt to say that there is a downtown murder in a law office.
4: Attorney Prem Burns was on her way into work.
1: Which, of course, alerts me initially, my gosh, is it an attorney?
4: The office, now strung with yellow crime scene tape, belonged to an up-and-comer named Chiquita Tate, a local woman just a few years out of law school, but already making a name for herself in the competitive pads and helmets arena of litigation and criminal defense.
1: She had recently won a $500,000 jury verdict. That's pretty awfully good for somebody out such a short time.
4: Chiquita was one of seven, her father absent, raised by her grandma in a tired neighborhood of boarded-up houses. Smart and determined, she rose above her impoverished early years, and once her fuse was lit, she became a rocket.
1: She was talented. She had overcome so very much in a short time period. She was the star of her family.
4: Chiquita was the first in her family to go to college. Then she enrolled in hometown Southern Law School, got grabbed up by a law firm where she started clerking while studying for the bar. That's when she met legal assistant Leslie Hookfin.
5: She was just driven, wanting to get that next, I'll call it that next high. And law school was that, being a lawyer was that, and she achieved it.
6: She passed the bar on her first shot.
5: On her first shot.
4: She eagerly lapped up the hard cases, the kind that made news. Accused killers, druggies, gangbangers. She seemed at ease in the spotlight, happily talking to reporters.
7: Have a good one.
4: Chiquita was enjoying such success, she opened her own firm in a nice building a few blocks from the courts complex. Leslie Hookfin went with her.
6: What areas did she start to stake out for herself?
5: Criminal. She wanted to do criminal so bad.
4: Prem Burns watched her in action. Chiquita was one to speak her mind and dress how she wanted. In conservative lady lawyer pantsuits one day, and stilettos and spiky hair the next.
1: She would walk into a courtroom, and she looked like she owned the place.
6: You could hear her coming before you saw her,
1: You
6: huh?
1: could. You could. And we always joked because Chiquita would wear four-inch heels and just strut in, and you knew Chiquita Tate was in the courtroom.
4: Another thing, Chiquita was all about family. She hired her sister Danita to help in the office. And Danita knew better than anyone that hard-driving Chiquita could be sunny one minute and a Gulf Coast storm the next.
8: She fired me, like, every week.
6: She fired you?
8: Yeah, every week. And then
6: you were her
8: night,
6: office assistant?
8: Yeah. And at night, she'll call me and say, we'll talk. And then she'll say, see you in the morning. I'm like, I thought I was fired.
4: In fact, it was a skirmish with Chiquita that sparked the interest of a young man named Greg Harris, who almost literally bumped into her while they were both cruising around town. Greg's brother Mike says it started when Greg cut Chiquita off.
9: She's in a Corvette, he's in a Mercedes. She's blowing the horn at him and, you know, oh, you don't cut me off. And so they pull up to the red light and I heard a few smiles went from him, a few smiles went from her, and after that, it's all she wrote.
4: Greg Harris was doing well as a contractor. The romance blossomed, and Chiquita moved into Greg's home. a big step up from the falling down neighborhood of shotgun houses where she grew up. They got married in a small wedding with family in 2008. And a year later, Chiquita was moving into that nice new office, varnishing the bookshelves, proudly hanging out her shingle.
6: Did anybody ever worry about her and her clients? Because there were some tough hombres that she was defending.
5: There were. But I don't think that it was to the point where either she had to worry or anyone else had to worry.
4: On February 19th, 2009, Chiquita was working hard, prepping her defense in a double homicide case. She told Lessie she had to work late, just a couple of hours. But Chiquita never returned home that night. Her husband, Greg, called her office repeatedly but got no answer. Around dawn, he drove down to the office, troubled, he'd say later, to see his wife's Hummer parked where she'd left it. He couldn't get in the locked building, so he called 911.
7: My wife, she was working late last night, but I can't get inside the building. I need a cop over here quick.
4: Greg suddenly spotted a patrol car and flagged it down. An office worker let the policeman in the building while Greg called his sister-in-law, Danita, sounding frantic.
8: It's like, the Hummer is still parked here and they won't let me in the office.
4: Once upstairs, it took only a glance for the patrol officer to declare Chiquita's office a crime scene. A bad one. The shining starlight of Chiquita Tate had been cruelly extinguished. By whom? And for what reason?
3: When we come back, the first clues.
1: No blood in the elevator, no blood in the lobby. Her left hand was opened. There was a piece of hair in it. I was like, oh my Lord.
3: When Dateline continues.

0: As the sun was coming up over the Mississippi that cold February morning, the family and friends of Chiquita Tate were converging on the street below her office.
1: So I tried to run in the office and the police grabbed me. They was like, ma'am, you can't go in there. I say, that's my sister in there.
0: Just like Danita, Chiquita's legal assistant, Leslie Hookfin, was stopped on the street outside by an officer.
2: And he saw me coming, so he came toward me and grabbed me, pretty much to hold me up because I was going down. And that's when he told me she was dead.
0: Chiquita's loved ones were huddled together when veteran homicide detectives Chris Johnson and Elvin Howard rolled up to the scene.
3: So the responding officers told you that's the husband over there, but he's on the edge of things for you. You haven't approached him yet.
4: That's correct. He was upset to the point where uniform patrol had to put him in the back of the unit.
3: So do you go up at that point?
4: No. At that time, we try to gather as much information as possible.
0: The detectives began their standard investigative ritual, putting together a timeline of the victim's last day. Assistant Leslie Hookfin knew some of it.
3: So that Thursday, how does that fit in your recollection? What was that day like?
2: Pretty regular day.
0: Chiquita had gone to court and that very day talked to reporters about her latest case.
5: Under the statute is the question that I would like the appellate court to review.
0: After a quick chat, she headed back to her office where workers were refinishing a bookcase. Leslie left at her regular time, about 5:30, and she remembers being concerned about the smell of varnish.
2: I said, Keita, don't stay in here too late because the smell was just overpowering. She says, Les, I'm not going to stay in here late. I'm just going to read this.
0: But she did stay late. Chiquita's husband, Greg, told police his wife called him around 7 or so and asked him to please bring her something to eat. So he set out from their home in Baker, about 25 minutes away.
6: Then he said he went to McDonald's in Baker and got some hamburgers and fries and brought it to Chiquita in her office. Chiquita met him downstairs, according to Greg, and led him into the building because at 5:30 in the evening until 7:30 the next morning, the building is locked.
3: And unless you have a swipe card, you can't get access?
0: Greg told the cops he encountered a number of tenants in the building working late that night. He remembered running downstairs on a small errand for his wife.
4: Chiquita had a client that was coming over to pick up some money, so he went downstairs to pay this client and pick up some paperwork from this person for Chiquita.
0: Greg said Chiquita had more work to do and yet another client to see. So he said he took off for home. It was sometime around 8:30. What happened next was a bloody mystery. It would be up to the detectives and also Prem Burns to figure out. The attorney hearing the awful news on her car radio that morning, the one who got such a kick out of Chiquita in court, was in fact a legendary Baton Rouge prosecutor.
7: My boss, the district attorney, was out there. There were so many police officers there. The crime scene van was there. And so I went into that and immediately said to my boss, I want this case.
0: Prem insisted, as she always does, on viewing the crime scene. As she entered the office, she noticed Chiquita had been fixing things up.
7: But then when you proceeded into the next room where her body was, I was like, oh my Lord. She was butchered. She was butchered. She was laying on the floor. She had little slipper socks on her feet. The way all of us would be if we stay after work. We're not going to keep our heels on. She basically had a law book that I think she had been reading that was in her hands at the time the attack began.
0: Chiquita had been stabbed 43 times. The attack was brutal and messy, the blood-stained wall suggesting a fight to the death.
3: Did you have a murder weapon?
4: No, sir.
3: Did you get lucky with a footprint or a partial print or anything in blood, anything like
6: no,
3: that?
6: No, we did not get lucky with a footprint.
7: No blood in the elevator, no blood in the lobby, no blood on the buttons.
0: The killer had improbably vanished without leaving a trail. And at first glance, hadn't taken anything either.
3: Had the office been trashed? Had anybody been looking through files or something like that?
6: No, we didn't see that.
4: She had expensive jewelry still on her hands. She had earrings in her ear. So
3: this is starting to tell you some stuff about the nature of this killing, huh?
4: That's correct.
0: It didn't look like a robbery. However, as crime scene techs processed the scene, the investigators realized Chiquita's wallet was missing from her purse. And there, in the victim's hand, what looked like a major clue.
7: And her left hand was opened. There was a piece of hair in it, not actually 91 strands of hair in it, and her right arm was over her head, and she just died like that.
0: Had she pulled it from her killer's head? The hair was long, had the killer been a woman.
3: What were your theories? What do you think had happened?
2: I did not come to any conclusions because I couldn't think of a soul who would have wanted her dead.
0: Chiquita's father-in-law, Silver Ray Harris, admired her courage, but wondered about the kind of clients who came with her line of work.
8: Being a criminal lawyer, that's what you deal with, criminals. Yeah. So you have to accept a degree of bad people. They come
3: looking
8: for
3: her. She had some of the toughest of the tough, huh?
8: That's what I hear, that she would, if you went to her, she'd try to help you.
3: Could have been an unhappy client, someone results they got from her.
7: Could have been, or could have been a member of the victim's family.
0: The list of potential suspects could be as long as her client list. Yet, Chiquita's brother-in-law says he can't understand how anyone could do such a thing.
9: Heartless. Completely. To do her that way. When I get on my knees at night, I pray he'll get justice.
0: Police were confident they would get their man or woman. And something up a street pole gave them hope. Outside Chiquita's office were city surveillance cameras and traffic cams. Did one of several cameras see someone enter after Greg left? There may not have been a trail of blood, but with a little luck, those cameras just might give them a portrait of their killer or killers, suitable for framing.
10: Coming up,
4: she sees the wallet on the side of the road.
10: The missing wallet and that mystery clump of hair. What might it reveal?
7: If you're in a fight and pull someone's hair out, you're going to find root hairs.
3: So the scenario that occurs to me is this is a woman that's in this assault.
7: Exactly.
10: When Dateline continues.

0: Chiquita Tate's vicious killing, stabbed and slashed dozens of times, had shaken her friends and family to their very roots. And as an officer of the courts, it was also an attack on Baton Rouge's criminal justice system family. The heat was on Detectives Johnson and Howard to find the killer.
1: You're looking at the poles around here. What was that, Chris?
2: Yeah, but crime cameras. We know that most of Baton Rouge have crime cameras down here at several locations. And across from the office is a crime camera right there on the pole.
3: We also have traffic cameras that are on each signal light.
4: Oh, yeah.
3: There are some right here. Yeah, that's correct.
1: So you could get really lucky, maybe.
2: Yeah, hopefully. We thought we would be.
5: Get the perpetrator coming or going, huh?
3: That's correct.
0: This camera, about a block away from Chiquita's office, was working fine. It showed a quiet street the night of the killing, normal activity. What they really wanted was the shot from this camera, which swept right past Chiquita's office door. But bad luck. A recent storm had knocked it out.
2: The camera in front of the office was not working properly that particular night.
0: So no picture of a suspect. This wasn't going to be an open-shut solve. But there was evidence to work with. The crime scene technicians had taken scrapings from under Chiquita's fingernails and sent them off for lab analysis. Had she scratched DNA material from her killer? They'd have to wait on findings. And likewise, the clump of hair found in Chiquita's hand, did it contain DNA identifying the killer?
6: If you're in a fight and pull someone's hair out, you're going to find root hairs, hair balls.
0: But the lab work was back on the hair sample. There were no roots on those strands, but the hair had come from a woman's hair extension or weave.
1: So the scenario that occurs to me is this is a woman that's in this assault.
6: Exactly.
1: Two women are fighting, and
6: exactly.
1: She's gotten a bit of this weave and
6: exactly.
1: Yanked it.
0: The theory of two women in a death struggle didn't make sense to the cops. The attack seemed too violent, too overwhelming. But with homicides, you never know. In the early hours of the investigation, though, they did catch a major break. A report had come into dispatch. A woman driving through a high-crime area known as Gardier Lane called police to say she'd found a wallet, and it belonged to Chiquita Tate.
3: She's driving down Gardier Lane, and she sees the wallet on the side of the road.
0: Amazingly enough, the finder of the wallet knew Chiquita. The young attorney had given a speech at her daughter's school and made quite an impression.
3: That prompted her to call the police and advise us that she located his wallet.
0: And unexpectedly, for a wallet taken from a victim's purse and then tossed, Chiquita's ID and her credit cards were all inside, which got investigators thinking. Maybe the killer planted the wallet there, hoping some street person would find it and stumble right into a homicide investigation.
6: When you take a nice Gucci wallet loaded with credit cards to Gardier Lane and leave it in the streets, somebody's going to pick it up and start going to the mall, spending some of those credit cards, and the first thing that's going to happen is that the police are going to have a film of the transaction and go to that person and say, you killed Chiquita Tate.
1: There's our suspect.
6: Absolutely.
0: So this killer unknown started taking on some traits in the detectives' minds. The person was good or lucky enough to get out of the office building without leaving a trail of blood. And after what had to have been a frenzied attack, still had the composure to think up the red herring of the tossed wallet. The killer looked like a cool customer, perhaps a professional. As the cops went down the list of dubious characters on our client roster, they looked closely at two men who had been accused of killing a man and his 17-year-old son. Possible suspects?
3: One of them actually was in jail at the time of the homicide. It just was very unlikely that someone who she worked so hard for would kill her.
0: A few of the people on Chiquita's client list were incarcerated at the time of her killing. Others had alibis, but she also had clients who were free to come and go. Did one of them have an appointment?
1: Was there anybody due to come in that evening?
7: No, not after hours.
1: After hours?
7: No, that would have been very unusual, and I would have known.
0: A mystery client with the worst of grudges? A woman unknown? Only theories, until the cops play poker with a witness and hit the jackpot when they're only holding a pair of deuces.
8: Coming up, two new clues, a revealing recording. and a revealing phone call with a jaw-dropping tip for police.
6: This is a voice saying, I think I know who may have killed Chiquita.
8: When Dateline continues.
0: There's a concept in police work called victimology. The detectives probe the backstory of someone's life to understand what made them tick. In Chiquita's case, they found for sure a woman loved, respected, and admired. But they also learned she had a capital T temper.
7: She was extremely aggressive.
4: To the point of being irritating, or?
7: To some, and to some extent.
0: Had she pushed someone too hard or too far? As detectives ran through the evidence, they'd of course been talking to the husband, Greg Harris, right from the start.
1: Greg, meanwhile, was being very helpful with investigators. He hadn't lawyered up. He was telling them the story of his night. Here's the keys to my vehicle. Take a look. If you want to go to the house, check it out.
6: Yes, absolutely.
1: I'm with you.
0: And they conducted those searches because spouses, no matter how cooperative, are always suspects. And what crime scene investigators found when they pored over Greg and Chiquita's house was, well, at first glance, not much. No weapons, certainly. No blood-soaked clothes. They took DNA swabs and bagged various items for lab analysis. And then in a closet, they found a really oddball souvenir. An audio recording made by Greg of him and Chiquita engaged in a screaming match. This sounded like a couple splitting the sheets, divvying up the household goods. Danita was aware that her sister Chiquita was unhappy, but realistically, she didn't think her strong-willed sister would ever be happy in a marriage.
9: You know, in a relationship, you have to compromise. I don't think she was willing to do it. It's her way or no way.
0: Danita says her tempestuous sister was always threatening to storm out of the marriage, right up to her last day.
9: And that morning of February the 19th, she called me and she said, D, I just can't do the marriage thing anymore.
0: Greg's parents, Silver Ray Harris and Joycey Henderson, believe the couple had just hit a rough patch.
10: I think it had to do with her not being home very often. She would take cases that would take her to New Orleans, and she'd work on cases to late up into the night.
1: Too much career going on for her. Huh?
10: Yeah, and no time for him. And I think he wanted more time.
0: But in the early hours of the investigation, detectives learned the fight recorded at the couple's home wasn't an isolated incident. Their files showed that a 911 domestic call brought police to Greg and Chiquita's house 2 months before they got married.
1: What was that all about?
3: Police were called out because Chiquita accused Greg of hitting her. From what we understand, a charge was filed against both of them.
0: So, with that in mind, when Greg sat down with investigators, the conversation became contentious, even combative.
11: I love my wife. We was trying to make this relationship happen.
3: You were trying to make the relationship
11: No,
3: happen.
11: We both were.
0: They'd had problems, he admitted, but said he wasn't violent with Chiquita. The detectives told Greg what they'd picked up on, that Chiquita was leaving the marriage. Wrong, countered the husband.
11: She was still living with me. You go to my house, it ain't no clothes packed.
3: Yeah.
11: Well, if she was leaving, why she asked me to come over there and help her? When we were still doing, going to the movies, doing everything else.
0: They reviewed Greg's timeline the night of the killing, how he brought his wife dinner and left her still working at the office sometime around 8:30.
3: Where did you go?
11: Where did I go? I went home.
3: Straight home?
11: I went straight home.
3: Which path you took home?
11: I got on the interstate.
0: That's when police, clearly suspicious of Greg, used a ploy to smoke him out, to catch him in a lie if he were in fact lying.
12: According to the cameras, that's not the passing which you've taken last night.
3: And we convinced him that we had cameras up, which we do have cameras up. We convinced him that we can track his cell phone.
1: In fact, did you have anything like that?
12: No, we did not. We just bluffing him.
3: You know, we do phone records. Your phone records, her phone records. It tells every tower that you hit. When you make a phone call?
11: That's fine.
0: And so, with Greg thinking the cops knew his every move, they confronted him with an important question about the place where Chiquita's wallet had already been found.
3: When last time you been on Guardia Lane?
11: Guardia Lane? I went through Guardia Lane last night.
3: Really?
11: Yes.
3: What time you went through Guardia Lane?
11: I don't know what time it was.
3: Approximately.
1: What's he say he's doing there?
3: He said he went to buy steroids. He's a big guy and he lifts weights, and he said that's where his steroid dealer lived.
1: Little street transaction.
13: Right.
0: Whatever the explanation, Greg Harris had put himself in the neighborhood where the wallet had been tossed. For the cops, it was a gotcha moment. And while they had no evidence, no DNA, no forensics that connected him to the killing, they did have some leverage. That old domestic dispute call. Though she and Greg were charged, only the charge against Chiquita was dropped.
3: Why are you the only one that had a warrant?
11: All this was supposed to have been dismissed. Now, other than this, I don't know anything about it. I never hit this girl a day in my life.
0: So, using a year-and-a-half-old warrant, unrelated to the death of Chiquita Tate, the police put Greg in custody for a few days.
1: So they could put him on ice, huh?
6: Absolutely, while the forensics were being tested from the crime scene.
0: But then, seemingly out of the blue, came a strange tip from an anonymous caller.
6: Saying, you need to look into this angle, because I think I know who may have killed Chiquita.
1: This is a voice on the phone.
6: This is a voice on the phone. And it's like, you need to look into it. She was involved in a lesbian love triangle.
0: Did that explain the clump of hair? The impassioned, intimate killing? The investigation was charging off in a wholly new direction.
8: Coming up.
7: I knew the two ladies.
8: Two new suspects? Exactly what would police find? And Chiquita's husband, Greg, was he in danger?
10: Someone came up to his bedroom window about 3:40 in the morning and shoots in the window.
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1: Just as investigators were zeroing in on the husband, Greg Harris, they got a tip that brought them back to Chiquita Tate's list of clients. But it wasn't about any of the career criminals on her roster. The tip concerned two female clients, a same-sex couple that Chiquita had been helping with an adoption case. The anonymous caller suggested their lawyer-client relationship was more than that.
2: A female said that it was two women that Chiquita had a love triangle. She even gave the two suspects' name as well. She indicated that one suspect had scratches on their body.
3: Well, that would explain the crime of passion, which you think is a signature here.
2: Yes, sir.
3: And also maybe why there's hair in the palm of her hand.
4: That's correct.
3: Some sort of a tussle.
4: Yes.
3: That goes a long way towards explaining a lot of it. There's some sort of a romantic relationship here that's gone wrong.
1: Police confirmed the names of the two women on Chiquita's client list and then paid each a call.
2: We had to investigate and contact both individuals and got statements from them.
1: The detectives told the prosecutor that both women insisted Chiquita wasn't their lover, just a good attorney.
5: We loved her work. She was a friend, but that's where it ended.
1: Still, the detectives took a closer look at the couple.
2: We didn't see any scratches on their arms. We also realized one of the suspects had braids and not weave in her hair.
1: What's more, police say that both women had alibis. Legal assistant Leslie Hookfin was sure the secret love triangle was nonsense.
6: I knew about the adoption, I knew the clients, and everything was going well.
3: Is there any way you can see that that's somehow involved with
6: Never.
3: Chiquita's being butchered?
6: No.
1: So the investigators put the tip in their back files and proceeded to check out the tipster. They traced her call to a town in Texas. They even drove there and, after questioning a few locals, managed to reach a woman by phone with an oddly familiar voice.
4: I immediately recognized her as the voice that I heard that had called the office that time. I asked her, how did she know Chiquita Tate? And she said, Chiquita Tate used to be married to my brother.
3: This was Greg Harris's sister.
4: That's correct, Greg Harris's sister.
1: So the tip that sent detectives off to Texas had led them right back to Greg, the husband. Was Greg, or maybe his sister, trying to plant a false lead? Prem Burns added that to her list of concerns about Greg Harris. She was also discovering that Greg had a bad history with some of the women in his life. Her investigators found Greg had control issues and a temper, according to Chiquita's family members and some old girlfriends.
5: He just wanted them within his eyesight and within his control.
1: She also learned that Chiquita had taken out a lease on an apartment. She hadn't yet moved into her new place, but Prem Burns believes Chiquita was indeed going to divorce Greg, which meant he had lost control of her.
5: And I believe that's what happened with Chiquita, is that he was not going to let her.
3: Nobody leaves me, huh?
5: Nobody leaves Greg Harris unless Greg Harris throws them out of the house onto the front lawn.
1: Greg's brother Mike doesn't believe it for a second. His brother, he says, wasn't violent. And what's more, he says Greg and Chiquita were working it out.
7: We all go through bumps. But there's also a phase called reconciliation and healing. You know, and that's what they had.
1: And as for that tip about the same-sex couple, Greg's father, Silver Ray, says his daughter wasn't trying to throw off the cops. The female love triangle was a legitimate concern of his.
8: She got that strictly from me, which I got it from another attorney. And we just wanted to look at all the options to make sure that all the bases were covered. We wanted to look at these two women.
3: Did you encourage her to call the cops?
8: I didn't encourage her. She did it on her own. But it wasn't nothing to throw the cops off. If you're investigating, you got to look at all the angles.
1: In fact, Greg's father and mother Joycey and brother Mike say they couldn't believe that police even suspected Greg, not the Greg they knew.
9: My Greg was the son that helped raise his brothers. He made sure that they were fed when I worked. He made sure when they came home, they did their homework.
10: You have people you want to grow up to be like. My model was my older brother. I wouldn't be the person I am today if it wasn't for him.
1: Even Shakita's sister could not imagine Greg as the killer.
3: Can you see him in that office?
11: No.
3: In a rage, slashing your sister?
11: No.
3: Fight that's moving from here to there?
11: No. No, I can't even picture it.
1: Greg's parents and his brother believe that whoever killed Shakita also wanted Greg dead. They recount an incident that happened after Greg was released from custody. Shots were fired into his home.
8: Someone came up to his bedroom window at about 3:40 in the morning and shoots in the bedroom window 5 times with a 10-millimeter gun.
3: Oh.
8: Hoping that he was in the bed. But just what happened, Greg fell asleep on the sofa. God saved him. He was not in the bed.
1: Greg's family, convinced he was innocent, became only more so when they heard this. Scrapings from under Chiquita's nails showed DNA not only from Greg, but from someone else as well, an unknown male. What could that mean?
12: Coming up.
13: If Greg Harris had done this, you would have found an enormous amount of blood, and that just wasn't the case.
12: Another DNA surprise is coming. And in court, a surprise from the jury, too.
14: I just about passed out.

0: the case against him. Greg Harris was the last person known to have seen Chiquita alive. His marriage to Chiquita had been volatile, and he put himself near the street where Chiquita's stolen wallet was tossed. But what galvanized this case for the prosecutor was a pair of sunglasses discovered in Greg Harris's car.
1: The glasses are under the seat.
2: Is there blood evidence on them?
1: There absolutely was. There was a combination of his blood and her blood on the left lens. When I was told that there is their blood mixed on this left lens and the right arm of those glasses, I said, I don't need anything more.
0: On March 16, 2009, Greg Harris was charged with second-degree murder. He went on trial 2 years after Chiquita's death in March of 2011. The prosecution set out to prove that Greg killed Chiquita because she was going to leave him. Former girlfriends testified that Greg had a Jekyll and Hyde personality. Sweet when he was courting, volatile and controlling once he won them over.
3: He would hit them. He would fight with these girls. As long as he could control them, he was fine.
0: Prosecutors played the 911 tape from that domestic abuse call. While both Chiquita and Greg were charged, the call didn't sound as though they were locked in a fair fight.
4: He grabbed my finger and I threw it at him. And then he choked me. And I couldn't move.
0: And the prosecution argued Greg had another motive, money.
1: The night the murder happened, he called his boss and said, I need to get an advance or a loan on my 401k. And his boss said, you know, I can't do it. I'm sorry, Greg.
0: But as Prem Burns told the jury, Greg could get about $60,000 in insurance if Chiquita were to die.
5: I think money was motivation, but more so I think Chiquita had planned to leave Greg. And that's one thing Greg could not accept.
0: The prosecution told the jury Greg may have been angry, but he was also cool and calculating, planning both the crime and a cover-up. Case in point, those long hairs that suggested a female killer. The state argued Greg brought the hair to the crime scene and then planted it.
1: Her hand was not like clenching it as if she died that way. It was actually strewn as if somebody had taken it and just weaved it through her hand.
0: It was a ploy, said the prosecution, designed to throw off the cops. Just like the tossed and found wallet from Gardier Lane, where Greg eventually admitted he went the night of the killing.
6: Gardier Lane? I went to Gardier Lane last night.
0: Misdirection, according to the prosecutor, was Greg's M.O. She even suspects he fired those shots into his own bedroom to make it look as though the killer was still at large.
1: It was kind of like, gee, let me call and say that there's a lesbian love triangle. Let me plant the hair. It's like, let me just go one step further.
0: And of course, there was the blood evidence. Prosecutors presented more than the bloodstained glasses. A lab analysis revealed there were dots of blood throughout Greg and Chiquita's house. There was a significant bloodstain on a Clorox bottle.
1: The Clorox bottle was out up on the sink, and it had blood visible to the eyes.
0: Prosecutors say that stain contained Chiquita's and Greg's DNA.
2: What makes sense to you?
7: What makes sense to me is that Greg Harris had no reason to want to kill Chiquita Tate. Zero whatsoever.
0: Lance Unglesby was on the defense team, and he argued there wasn't nearly enough evidence to convict Greg Harris. Nothing put him at the site of the killing. The alleged motive was weak, and the blood evidence paltry.
7: Our theory was very clear. If Greg Harris had done this, you would have found an enormous amount of blood in that Mercedes and on his clothes and at the house in Baker, and that just wasn't the case.
2: Lance, out at the house, they're very curious about this Clorox bottle, where again they think they see commingled blood. What about that? That's a problem for you.
7: Well, practically it's not a problem. In the normal course of living, a little blood on a Clorox bottle is really not that big a deal. Chiquita lived there. Of course her DNA would be on that bottle.
0: As for the hair that the prosecution said was planted, the defense argued that was just an unproven theory. Those two female clients may not have been involved, but the long strands suggest another woman may have been there.
7: It suggested that a female had maybe killed her, and that in the middle of the fight, she had pulled the hair out. Between that and the amount of cleanup that would have been required, we always believed two people were involved in this murder.
0: And as for that visit to Gardier Lane, The defense lawyer says Greg was reluctant to admit it, but not because he had tossed the wallet.
7: Well, because he was buying steroids. He was discussing buying steroids, which is illegal.
0: Kill her for the insurance? The defense said, no way.
7: He had too much going for him. We did not buy into the prosecutor's theory that he would do it because he was in some financial stress. We didn't believe and buy into that for a minute.
0: The defense argued cops didn't look hard enough at the list of scary clients who may have wanted Chiquita dead, and that unknown male DNA under her fingernails, the source, still unknown.
7: We believe that there was just more to this than was being presented to that jury.
0: The trial lasted 16 days, and then the jurors were given their instructions. After listening to the evidence, Danita was torn, and she remembers how she felt when after 3.5 hours of deliberation, the jury announced it had a verdict.
2: Now take me right through your mind and your stomach as you're walking back into the courtroom.
8: Shaking, barely can stand on my feet. And we holding hands, walking back in there.
0: Did they see Greg as a stone killer capable of premeditated murder? Or an innocent, grieving husband? The answer is neither. The verdict they reached was something in between. Guilty of manslaughter, a lesser charge, which the judge allowed them to consider. The prosecutor was flabbergasted.
1: I just about passed out, and so did the defense attorney. Nobody argued manslaughter.
0: She wanted to know why the jury rejected her argument of premeditated murder.
1: I went back and talked to the jury, and they said, well, you know what we think? We think something just went on up there that got out of hand.
0: The judge had a lot of latitude in imposing the sentence. Manslaughter could carry anywhere from a few months to 40 years in prison.
2: A lesser conviction of lesser charge, but the judge threw the metaphorical book at him.
1: She did.
2: 40 years without the possibility of parole.
1: Correct.
0: The maximum sentence. In 2012, an appeals court upheld Greg Harris's conviction, but amended his sentence to 40 years with the possibility of parole. Then in 2015, Greg began working with a different lawyer to get his conviction reversed. He argued that the judge should never have presided. Before trial, Judge Trudy White disclosed that she knew the victim and that Chiquita had been her law clerk. The defense didn't object.
2: Should you have gotten her recused?
7: Absolutely.
2: Was that a trial error?
7: No, she was a very fair judge.
0: But Greg's lawyer, Rick Gallo, said the judge did not disclose everything about their relationship.
9: We discovered that Chiquita, the victim, had actually represented Judge White in a civil lawsuit.
0: Judge White did not respond to our request for a comment. Greg's attorney also said the Harris family received letters after the trial claiming someone else killed Chiquita because she knew too much about something. But the cops will tell you that every lead they chased down brought them back to one man, someone who robbed a family of its shining young star. In April 2016, a Louisiana district court denied Greg Harris's petition for a new trial.
2: So it's been years now. Classy, do you miss her?
10: Oh, I miss her so much. Everything. I miss it all.
0: Baton Rouge. The river rolls on. But without that fiery young lawyer who'd come so far, so fast.
11: That's all for now. I'm Lester Holt. Thanks for joining us.
12: I'm here asking for help.
11: It was like hearing a ghost, a voice from beyond the grave.
12: There's no way I can go back.
11: Can she help solve her own murder?
13: It's so surreal. This is something that happens to other people, not to you.
11: She was a dancer who married a dashing photographer. They seemed a perfect family. Till the bone-chilling night, she went missing.
14: You could see the body underneath the snow.
11: Where was her husband that night?
15: My attorney said, you don't know the tidal wave that's coming towards you, do you?
11: Seems like it's always the husband, right? Isn't that what police usually say? Except this time, they weren't so sure.
14: It's a whodunit. I have three viable suspects.
11: Three possible suspects? Turns out this victim also had a boyfriend, and he had a wife.
14: Everyone starts getting questioned.
11: Husband, boyfriend, jealous spouse.
16: I said something like, I hope she rots in hell.
11: So what did happen that snowy night? See what you think. Because the most important clue of all may be the victim's own voice.
12: I knew there was a line to draw.
11: I'm Lester Holt, and this is Dateline. Tonight, Secrets in the Snow. Here's Keith Morrison. It was cold the night it happened. So very cold. A night to be inside by a fireplace, tucked under a quilt. Not outside in the frigid dark. Not way up here, 9,000 feet up in the Colorado Mountains. Snow thick already that late November night. And with the wind chill, 24 below.
15: I don't know enough to know exactly what happened. I'm still trying to figure it out.
11: What in God's name was his wife doing, walking out into the brutal cold? And more to the point, what happened to her? This middle-class married mother of three, where did she go? Without a word to him or her friends.
13: I can't imagine that this is happening to you and to your friend.
17: She was just plain missing.
11: Yes, she was. And it was terrifying, dreadful in the end. And as events were about to prove, a shocking lesson on what can dwell hidden beneath a person's public skin. So this is really a secret thing as far as you know.
15: A lot of it, sure.
11: Everybody has secrets, of course. Stephanie Roller Bruner's secrets lived as she did in a skier's paradise. They met at the top of a mountain. Dale Bruner, a professional photographer, was taking and selling photographs of visiting skiers. Person has to make a living, and for Dale, skiers were it.
15: I love taking wildlife photos and scenics, and people say, well, why don't you sell more of your work that way? I said, well, buffalo don't carry credit cards, you know.
11: Anyway, it was up there on the mountain he spotted this young woman, seemed to be conducting some sort of forestry service survey.
15: I skied up to her, and I said, what are you doing, writing parking tickets? And she looked up at me and smiled.
11: And then she took off her big ski goggles.
15: I was stunned, and I'm like, wow, she's beautiful.
11: They moved in together right away, and when they got married a few years later, they eloped. They jetted off to Fiji. It was so Stephanie, said her friend.
13: Yeah, they kind of just went off and did it.
11: They made their home in Silverthorne, where Dale's photo business grew and grew.
15: When things were really rolling, I had several operations in different states around the country, around 25 photographers working.
11: Stephanie got a job in county government, environmental planning department.
18: Look at the camera.
11: They raised their three young children.
15: Awesome children, the best.
18: How about a smile?
11: And life for the Bruner family was...
15: It was fantastic. We traveled, we vacationed.
11: But it was in her spare moments and hours that Stephanie was truly transformed. A ballroom dancer.
15: Dancing was probably to her what photography is to me.
19: Our guest star, Bill.
11: It was her passion, said her old friend, Bill.
19: He knows flamenco.
17: Stephanie loved to dance. I mean, dance was her life. She was alive when she danced.
11: Hardly surprising, then, that Stephanie and Jennifer were very close, too.
13: We started a ballroom dance program together, and pretty soon she had me doing backflips.
11: But it was dance that led off the whole cascade of trouble in the fall of 2010. There's an annual fundraiser here in Silverthorne called Dancing with the Mountain Stars, local worthies paired with ballroom pros.
15: Did you go? Oh, yeah, absolutely. I went to, well, 3 years of them. The last one, I did not go to the last one.
11: Had a wedding to shoot. So he missed the chance to watch Stephanie teach those lead-footed businessmen the foxtrot and the tango and so on. Which means he also missed what happened that night.
17: She coached a number of couples. And in the process, she met a man named Ron.
11: Ron Holthouse, a local married physical therapist.
13: She started working with him and got to know him, and she really did call it a true love moment.
20: And he seemed to feel the same thing about her?
13: Well, yeah, they really clicked together.
11: Stephanie was dancing on air.
13: She didn't realize that there could be love like that.
11: A secret from her family, of course, but she told her friends she'd found her soulmate.
17: It was almost odd how she told a number of us that I just want you to know that I'm very happy.
11: But joy and misery come in pairs sometimes. As Thanksgiving approached, chaos took over what had been a well-ordered life. It was a Wednesday, middle of October, when things started piling up.
15: Horrendous day for her.
11: Because?
15: Well, she went to work that day.
3: and the county laid off 20 people that very day.
21: Including Stephanie. In fact, Stephanie's troubles and her secrets seemed to pile up like the snow.
17: She was behaving a little bit strangely.
20: A little unpredictable.
17: A little bit, yeah.
21: It was Thanksgiving week, that cold, dark night. Not far away from peaceful Silverthorne, someone robbed a bank. A very rare thing around here. Dale was in bed, he said, when Stephanie announced she was going out to clear her head, and then didn't come back. Come morning, Dale called the Silverthorne police.
22: I got a phone call from Dale Bruner and just said I wanted to make a report that my wife is missing.
21: It was a records clerk named Veronica Nicholas who took the call.
22: He said, I got the kids up, I got them ready for school, and I got them on the bus, and then I thought I should probably call you guys.
21: Stephanie's car was in the driveway, said Dale, and when he called her cell phone, it went to voicemail. Veronica called Stephanie's best friend, Jennifer.
13: I panicked. This is something that happens to other people, not to you.
21: Oh, but it had happened. As the Silverthorne police checked local hotels and hospitals, Stephanie's friends scoured her neighborhood.
17: It just seemed unbelievable that Stephanie would not check in.
21: A day became two, and then three. And some private secrets were about to become very public indeed.
11: So, where was Stephanie? Police had a lot of questions for her husband, Dale. They also wanted to talk to that other man in her life, her boyfriend, Ron. And when we come back, they do.
23: I just want to ask, straight up again, not accusing you, do you know where Stephanie is right now?
11: When Dateline continues.

0: Bruner to just disappear.
1: It seemed more likely that it might be a stranger that might be involved, or that Stephanie herself might have just run off in despair and maybe hurt herself.
0: Stephanie's friends and family poured over those last few weeks, so full of change and secrecy, turmoil. Were there clues? Of course, some knew about Stephanie's relationship with that new man and how upset she was about losing her job. Still, she seemed to be holding the trouble at bay. 6 weeks before she disappeared, as Dale recalled, she suggested a little family holiday.
2: She says, let's go to Glenwood Springs for the weekend. Old, classic, wonderful place.
0: Yet it was almost romantic, said Dale, just like the old days. But when they got back, she gave him the news.
2: She goes, I want a divorce. I said, you don't love me anymore? She goes, I've met this other person. And she even said, it's not that I don't love you, but I think I've met my soulmate again.
0: And just like that, Dale's world came crashing down.
2: I called her brother. I called her sisters. I called her mom. I said, do you know what's going on? Do you know what's happening?
0: He talked to her sister, Ramona.
3: I remember during the phone call feeling really annoyed, like, why are you calling me to try and sway me to your side? But then by the time the phone call ended, I remember thinking, yeah, what is Steph doing?
0: He begged Stephanie's friend Jennifer, do something.
4: You got to talk some sense into her. You know, you got to make her see that she needs to stay with me.
5: You had no inkling that this was coming.
2: No, not until she told me that she was in love with somebody.
0: Helplessly in love, she told him. Fell for her other man that night, dancing with the mountain stars.
2: I go back to the day that I asked Steph if I should shoot that wedding or not, and I didn't go to that event with her. I wasn't going to be dancing with her on a big, important night for her.
0: It was a curiously old-fashioned affair, apparently. Stephanie told her friends her feelings were not so much physical as pure and emotional. But she made it clear to Dale that even though she still loved him, she had no choice but to follow these powerful feelings and make a life with that new man.
2: They said, if this is what you want, this is what you want.
6: They would share the children, of course. Dale at the family house, Stephanie in a rented condo. The weekend before she disappeared, he helped her move out.
5: Why in heaven's name did you do that?
2: She asked me to help. Isn't that what you do? Right. I didn't fall out of love with her. I still loved her.
0: And then, middle of the night, her very first night away, Dale says he woke up to a commotion downstairs. It was Stephanie. She crawled right back into bed with him.
2: She had come home.
0: Wow.
2: She said this was all a horrible mistake and that she wanted to move back in.
4: And I said, are you sure? She said, don't worry, everything's fine.
0: But now, just 2 days later, things were not fine. Not at all. Stephanie was missing. And Dale was down at the police department telling officers where he thought his wife might have gone.
2: I thought she would go somewhere with her Wi-Fi and be on the computer. And my other guess was maybe she went to, you know, Ron's house. I didn't know.
0: The police interviewed the other man, of course. Ron Holthouse.
7: I just want to ask, straight up again, not accusing you, do you know where Stephanie is right now?
8: I absolutely have no idea.
0: Okay. Well, yes, Ron admitted he and Stephanie had a romantic relationship, but he denied they ever slept together.
8: But we never ended up having sex.
0: And then Ron told them something very interesting, that he had ended the affair. It was the night she moved into the condo, he told them. He said to Stephanie, it was over.
8: I said, I'm going to move to Florida with my wife. We're going to try to go back to Naples and make this work.
7: Do you have any reason to believe that anything bad may have happened to her?
8: That would be my worst fear.
0: But Thanksgiving Day came, went, no Stephanie. An overstretched local police force called in the Colorado Bureau of Investigations. Greg Sadar was the agent who answered the call. Soon he was standing beside the shallow blue river, staring at what looked like a lump of snow and some rocks.
9: There was several inches of snow on top of her, and you could see the body underneath the snow.
0: It was Stephanie, all right. But how did she get here?
10: Coming up, the autopsy finding that surprised everyone. Had Stephanie been murdered?
9: It's a whodunit. I had at least three viable suspects.
0: any one of whom

0: It was perplexing, almost, that a thing so awful could happen in the midst of such beauty. Here in the frigid, rushing water of the Blue River, 3.5 days after she disappeared, they found Stephanie Roller Bruner, nude but for a tie-dyed shirt that still clung to her body. She had come to rest against a tumble of snow-covered rocks.
1: It was just a little bit farther beyond that, where the water gets calm, where we located her remains.
2: Just over by that second bend there.
1: Yes, sir.
0: She hadn't gone far. Agent Greg Sadar of the Colorado Bureau of Investigation.
3: How far from her house?
1: Rough guess off the top of my head, 350 yards.
0: The news spread fast.
4: Today, investigators say that they have found a body.
5: Yeah, that was a pretty bad day.
6: Your heart drops. Let's find out what happened to her, along with humongous sadness.
0: The county coroner broke the news to Dale.
7: They said, Dale, we need to tell you something. And I'm like, what? And I just went into convulsions.
0: But how did she get here? Was it suicide, accident, or murder? There's a bridge just upstream from the place they found Stephanie's body. Dale told police she often liked to walk there.
2: She could have been attacked on this bridge and shoved over.
1: That was one of our early fears.
2: Or that she just simply committed suicide, jumped in the water, hit her head, and that was that.
1: That was also another legitimate consideration.
2: So, thus the puzzle.
1: It is.
0: Until 4 days after Thanksgiving, when the autopsy revealed a curious detail, one that seemed to rule out suicide.
1: There was no wounds at all to the soles of her feet.
0: What did that mean?
1: Well, that certainly means that she did not walk to where we had found her without shoes.
0: And just in case there was any lingering doubt, the autopsy also revealed she'd taken a blow to the head, and then she'd been strangled, but was still alive when she was thrown into the freezing water. The ultimate cause of death, hypothermia and drowning.
1: Well, we knew at that point she'd been murdered.
0: First murder in Silverthorne in decades. But who would do such a thing? And why? It was just hours before Stephanie took her walk in this virtually crime-free community that somebody robbed that nearby bank. So, did the robber later encounter Stephanie and then assault and kill her?
1: This is where a predator could have been hiding out. You know, there was any number of opportunities at that point.
0: Still, it was so cold. Perhaps too cold for a lurking predator.
1: This is one of those very few cases where it's a whodunit, if you will, and where you've got, I had at least three viable suspects.
0: Any one of whom had potential motive.
1: Absolutely.
0: It was Ron Holthouse, the other man, who had just suddenly dumped Stephanie. There was Cindy, Ron's wife, who, if she knew about the affair, could have wanted revenge. And then there was Dale Bruner, the husband. And any one of them, thought the detective, was certainly physically capable of committing the crime.
1: Her husband, was 6 foot, 200-pound, very athletic guy, and Mr. Holthouse, a big, strong guy. His wife was actually a very physically fit woman.
0: So she'd be outgunned by any one of them.
1: I would believe so, yes, sir.
0: They took Ron in for questioning several times, and again and again, he insisted it wasn't him.
8: I screwed up my marriage. I made a mess of my life.
0: He admitted that in the last hours of Stephanie's life, he met her here in this clothing store parking lot around dinner time, and it wasn't a happy meeting.
8: And I was actually trying to tell her that it was over.
0: He'd earlier sent her a breakup email, he said. She insisted on seeing him in person. She wasn't taking it well at all.
8: And then she said, ask me again one more time, like, but we can make it work. I said, no, we cannot make this work.
1: She was still interested in having a relationship with him.
0: And didn't want to let him go.
1: Correct. And I'm sure that he was motivated to not let his wife find out about that.
0: Which begged the question, where was Ron Holthouse later that Monday evening when Stephanie went for her walk?
9: You're saying to me you were at home. You never went out on Monday night.
8: Correct.
0: The detectives called in Ron's wife, Cindy.
1: It would not be unheard of for a woman to be very upset that her to find that her husband has been seeing another woman and want to go to significant lengths by eliminating that temptation.
0: Her alibi? She was home, sleeping, right next to Ron.
10: Okay. Did you know, for sure if Ron was in the house, didn't leave at any time that night on Monday night?
11: I can't say I was sitting up and looking at him all night.
12: Did you get up and leave? Would you have awoken?
11: I think I would have, yeah.
0: So, their alibis were each other. Detectives kept prodding.
12: How much do you know your husband?
11: I'm committed.
12: Did you do anything for him?
11: Within reason. Would I lie for him? No. Because you know what? If he makes bed, he's got to leave.
0: For almost a month, detectives went back and forth between Ron and Cindy and Stephanie's husband, Dale, who by that time had been advised by a friend, better get a lawyer.
7: So I called, and my attorney said, you don't know the onslaught, the tidal wave that's coming towards you, do you? You have no idea. I said, no, apparently not.
0: Oh, yes. And what a tidal wave it was.
13: So, three potential suspects, the husband Dale, the boyfriend Ron, and Ron's wife Cindy. When we return, police narrow their focus to just one after a very strange discovery.
1: Every trace of her had been scrubbed from the house.
13: When Dateline continues.
7: It's horrible. I mean, it's... I don't even know how to explain having a microscope go into your world. It's surreal.
0: There are few secrets in a person's life that can escape the attention of a determined homicide detective.
1: Everything comes out. Absolutely everything.
0: And Dale and Stephanie, it turned out, have their share of secrets. Like the weird thing, one chilly morning 6 weeks before Stephanie was murdered, as Stephanie told her friend Jennifer.
6: She heard spanking. And she told me she counted at least 8 spanks before she got up the stairs and down the hall to the kitchen.
7: Well, my boy was acting out far beyond, you know, the norm. And I said, come on.
0: That was a Wednesday morning. Stephanie was furious about the spanking and stormed off to work. And that very day was laid off from her county job. And then, still upset with Dale, Stephanie went to see a judge and filed a restraining order against him, sought advice from her friend Bill.
14: Honestly, I was a little bit surprised. I had never detected any major problems in their relationship.
0: But, and this was distinctly odd, she asked the court to delay implementing the order until the following Monday. And then she went home and, said Dale, suggested that family holiday.
7: We had a wonderful weekend at the Hotel Colorado and the hot springs, swimming with the kids.
0: But then... back in town is when Stephanie revealed, one, that she was in love with another man, and two, her restraining order was about to be served.
7: She told me that, the sheriff's department was going to come to the house and I'm going to have to leave.
0: So he did. After which, said Dale, they calmed down and 10 days later went back to ask the judge to rescind his order. The court recorded the session.
15: I'm never going to spank again. This potentially could crush my entire world. And I'm so sorry to you. And I will make it up in any and every way I possibly can.
14: She wanted to leave, but she felt like the restraining order was too much. That Dale didn't deserve that. And that maybe she had overreacted.
0: And so they talked about it like adults. And eventually they signed divorce papers. And Dale even helped Stephanie move into her condo where... as you know, the very night she moved in, her new love, Ron, told her the affair was over. They weren't going to be together, not then, not ever. He was staying with his wife. 2 days later, she was dead. And Ron and his wife and Dale were all under suspicion.
7: They said I was a person of interest. And I didn't think I had any worries.
0: But Agent Sadar wasn't so sure. As his investigation continued, he became convinced that Ron Holthouse and his wife, Cindy... had been telling him the truth.
8: I feel awful. I really feel awful.
0: But he kept encountering suspicious things about Dale. Why had Dale waited until morning to report his wife missing? And why, while Dale's friends and family scoured the town looking for her, why didn't he take part at all?
1: It was kind of this mounting series of things that we started to be concerned about.
0: And it was Dale, said Sadar, who had motive and opportunity. For one thing, the place they found her body, Dale could certainly have carried her that far.
1: Yeah, we were struck by how close it is to this house and how accessible it was, even under those snowy conditions.
0: Yeah. And when Dale was still talking before he lawyered up, his demeanor seemed odd to the detective. One of their meetings at a local restaurant was recorded.
16: Well, what happened to her then?
17: Well, that's what I'm talking to you about.
1: Very, very probative. He wanted to know what we had learned from the autopsy, where we were going with the investigation.
16: I'm a little wigged out when you said there's no other clothes on her.
17: I can't lie to you. I have some concerns. I'm being very open and honest with you.
16: What the hell happened to her? I mean,
17: well, that's what I'd like to find out.
1: He was nervous, but not outwardly sad.
0: And then, 2 weeks after the murder, when Detective Sadar got a search warrant, a house that had been cluttered at the time of the murder was now spotless.
18: What'd you find this time?
1: Nothing. There was nothing to find.
0: There were no signs of blood, no evidence of any struggle, nor, in fact, was there any sign that Stephanie had ever lived there.
1: There wasn't a single photograph of her. Every trace of her had been scrubbed from the house.
0: It also seemed suspicious, said the detective, that Dale changed his story a bit. First time he called the police, he said they'd had an argument before she left to go out walking. Later, he said there was no argument.
10: Yeah, was there an argument today,
12: then? We never had an argument. There was no argument. It was just the facts were on the table.
10: What were you guys talking about that she needed to clear her head?
12: We were just talking about us.
0: Within a few weeks of Stephanie's murder, the state ramped up the pressure on Dale. Social services sent the Bruner children to live with Stephanie's brother in California.
7: I'm in a fight with Mike Tyson with no gloves. And then they're going to take my kids away too?
0: Dale wasn't completely alone, mind you. Some family stayed around, reported back to Stephanie's sister Ramona that Dale was truly grieving.
6: Well, we kept asking, what is Dale acting like? What is he saying? Unless he's some kind of actor that deserves some kind of Oscar performance, this guy really seems distraught.
0: And Stephanie's friend Bill even moved in for 2 months to help out, console Dale.
14: We were just trying to hold Dale together. He was having a very difficult time.
18: Did you ever either confront him or say, come on, tell us what happened?
14: Looked every one of us in the eye and said, I had nothing to do with this. I'm innocent.
19: Dale, can you talk at all about the investigators only focusing on you?
20: I hope they're investigating someone else.
0: Didn't look like it. It was summer 2011, 9 months after Stephanie's murder, when it happened.
7: I was coming back from one of my photo shoots, and a little unmarked car with a light on it flashed and a siren went, and they have guns drawn on me.
0: Dale Bruner was charged with second-degree murder in the death of his wife. He pleaded not guilty, posted bond, and was offered a plea deal by the DA's office.
18: Why'd you turn it down?
7: Because innocent people don't plea.
0: Besides, now, said Dale, it was time to fight back.
13: Coming up, probing questions and provocative answers.
18: It's a very intimate crime. It's the sort of crime that husbands commit.
7: Or should I say boyfriends?
13: When date.

0: Geico knows there's a home you and a road you. 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
1: And staring at a not-so-motivational poster on my wall.
0: Meanwhile, road you never lacks motivation because he's in an RV covered by Geico with RV specialists who are as passionate about RVs as you. 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
2: I'm on top of the world!
0: How's that for motivation, home you? 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
3: Two winters passed here in the Colorado Rockies between the untimely demise of Stephanie Roller Bruner and the district attorney's effort to pin the blame on Stephanie's husband, Dale. And he fumed in silence about the allegations against him.
4: The lies are really tough to take. You're like, you just can't believe it. You're like, really?
3: Waiting for trial, he continued to live here, all alone now, in the family house by the Blue River, working with his attorney in the effort to clear his name. Robert Bernhard was the attorney, a man not at all impressed, he told us, with the police investigation.
5: Their position was, I think Dale's the easy guy, you know, the worst pieces of investigating that I've ever seen in my career.
3: That's when Dale and his attorney told us that despite a show of interviewing other suspects, the police quite clearly had made up their minds the very day she disappeared.
4: The police came to my house. I don't know what the exact first thing he said, but he goes, "Did you kill your wife?" And I was just stunned.
3: The police didn't seem to want to believe what he told them about how happy he was that last evening, discussing new possibilities, a fresh start, when around 9 p.m. their daughter came into the bedroom to ask for help with her homework.
4: When she came into our room, we were laying on top of our bed, cuddling.
3: Nor, he said, did the cops seem to want to believe his explanation for not reporting Stephanie missing until morning, more than 9 hours after she walked out into that frigid night.
5: Why would he? If he was aware of the fact that she was having an affair, he probably assumed that she went to her boyfriend.
4: The last thing I was going to do is make waves. Just do what you got to do.
3: They made such a big deal of the fact that Dale didn't join the search for Stephanie, even though
4: I called the police, and they told me stay home in case she comes home.
3: So by the time Dale's trial began, he and his attorney were ready for evidence that was, they knew, only circumstantial. Questions like this.
6: Beaten the way she was beaten on her head and strangled the way she was strangled. It's a very intimate crime. It's the sort of crime that husbands commit when their wives are about to leave.
4: Or should I say boyfriends?
6: Angry. Or boyfriends. Yeah, well, there you go.
3: That was the point his lawyers wanted to make in court, that police and prosecutors had unfairly brushed off the possibility that Stephanie's new soulmate or his wife had anything to do with it. That would be Ron Holthouse.
5: When everybody found out that Stephanie was missing, did any police officers come and visit you at work or at your home that day?
7: No, they did not.
3: And didn't Ron's wife, Cindy, have a motive?
8: And I said something like, I don't know where she is, but I hope she rots in hell. And I'm very sorry I said that.
3: Of course, Dale and his attorney knew the prosecution would make a big deal of that restraining order Stephanie took out after Dale spanked their son, but her decision to ask for that order, said Dale, sprang from her own confusion, the affair, the chaos in her life.
4: I believe she built a fake little world where I was the bad guy.
3: But was Stephanie ever worried that Dale might get violent? Hardly, said the defense. Why else would she ask the judge to delay the order until after their little family holiday?
4: The judge said he had never seen someone have a restraining order, but then have them say, well, don't enact it yet. Not till next week.
3: And why would she go away on a yoga retreat and decline this friend's offer to babysit?
9: Can I take care of the kids? She said, no, they're fine with Dale.
5: And that's because she knew that Dale wasn't a threat to her. He wasn't a threat to those children.
3: And remember how the detective found the house unusually spotless 2 weeks after the murder? It was, turned out, family and friends who cleaned up, apparently because Dale was paralyzed by grief.
10: Dale walks into his walk-in closet, and half of the stuff is Stephanie's. And he comes out, and he's just crying, and he's just like, I gotta get this stuff out of here.
3: So
7: It's clearly a rush to judgment, a sloppy investigation, said the defense, by detectives who bought the Holt House's alibi too easily, who failed to consider that the murder might have been committed by whoever robbed the nearby bank just before Stephanie disappeared. Attorney Bernhardt confronted CBI agent Greg Sadar.
11: You had no direct evidence of Mr. Bruner assaulting his wife.
12: Correct. No direct evidence of Mr. Bruner murdering her.
7: Of course, had Dale taken the stand, he'd have had to answer to some stubbornly uncomfortable facts. And this question that hung over the defense table like a cloud. You loved your wife. You loved her a lot. But in that moment of extreme rage when she was leaving you, you killed her. You strangled her and then threw her body in the river.
4: That's so not true.
7: The theme of the prosecution was that you were an abuser and that
4: It's beyond so not true. It's just not true. They painted quite a picture, though.
7: Oh, yes, they certainly did. With the help of a woman whose message, in a way, came back from the grave.
13: Coming up, Stephanie speaks.
14: I'm here, asking for help.
13: And so does another voice from the past.
15: He had a look on his face that I'd never seen or recognized before.
13: What secrets will she reveal? When Dateline...

0: I'm sitting across from a man who may be telling me a true story, who may also be living with the knowledge that he hit his wife on the head and strangled her and put her in the river, and that's where she died, and you have to live with that secret.
1: Well, fortunately, I don't have to live with that. That I don't have to live with.
2: What Dale Bruner would have to live with would depend on the outcome of his trial, of course, and whether or not the prosecutor, Mark Hurlburt, would persuade the jury without the benefit of physical evidence that Dale killed the love of his life in a fit of blind rage.
3: I think Dale Bruner strangles her, believes that she is dead, takes her to the river and dumps her in the river.
2: So, what did happen on the night of the murder? The prosecutor called a child to start the story. Dale and Stephanie's eldest daughter, the girl who walked into her parents' bedroom around 9 p.m.
3: Then at 10 years old, she could say what happened with specifics.
2: Out of the view of the media, she told the court she heard her parents arguing, not cuddling, as Dale claimed. After which, remember, Dale claimed Stephanie went for a walk to clear her head. But at temperatures well below freezing? You gotta be kidding, said the prosecutor.
3: His wife goes for a walk, and he wouldn't call anybody until 8 or 9 hours later, 10 hours later. That just doesn't make any sense.
2: Which, by itself, didn't mean Dale was guilty. But this was where some of those secrets began to spill out. The terrifying secrets of a fatally troubled marriage. Like the one Stephanie told this friend after that spanking incident when she applied for a restraining order.
4: Did she express fear to you at the time?
5: Yes, she did. And she looked at me and she said, he just sees red. He gets so mad that he goes into a red zone and he doesn't even know what he does.
2: And so, said this friend,
5: she was afraid to get a restraining order against Dale because he had already threatened to harm or kill her.
2: That threat from Dale was years earlier, but Stephanie had never forgotten how terrified she was. She told the story to her friend Jennifer just before the murder.
6: He strong-armed her into a corner, choking her, threatening to hit her.
2: Yeah.
6: He stopped short of hitting her, but he did. And there was another time he threw her on the bed and put his knee on her pregnant belly.
7: How often would this happen?
6: You know, there may be two or three, I don't know, of those incidents that she talked about.
8: Did you raise your right hand?
2: Then there was Leah Aiken, lifelong friend of Dale's, who told the court about Dale's reaction when Stephanie told him she was in love with another man.
9: He just wanted her dead, you know? Maybe she would have a heart attack or get hit by a car. I kept telling him to stop talking like that.
2: But did Dale really mean that? Could he be truly violent? Consider this woman, said the prosecutor, an ex-girlfriend from Dale's past, a woman named Jody, who told the jury and us the strange tale of what happened one night when she lived with Dale 20 years ago.
10: He hadn't come home for dinner one night and had said he would be home.
2: You called him on it?
10: He came home, we argued about it, and he became very angry, yelling at me. He pushed me down onto the floor and put his hands around my neck and said, if you ever say or do that again, I'll kill you. He had a look on his face that I'd never seen or recognized before.
11: I was the most scared I've ever been in my life.
2: And even though that was a long time ago, said the prosecutor, it told a terrible tale, which, sadly, is as old as time. Dale, he said, was a man sometimes overcome by rage, and his M.O. was to go for the throat.
3: She was strangled so hard, such force, that it broke a bone in her neck.
2: And then the prosecutor introduced his bombshell. Stephanie herself, on tape. 6 weeks before her murder, Stephanie begged a judge for that restraining order. And now in court, her recorded plea was a voice from the grave.
12: He has threatened my life years ago, but, you know, with a hand on my throat, didn't squeeze it, screaming in my face, I will kill you if you leave. I've never forgotten.
2: Her sister was sitting in the courtroom, listening, and was overcome.
13: And that was when we lost it, because it was feelings of, oh my God, and she's crying.
2: It was as if Stephanie was testifying in her own murder trial.
12: I would so love to talk to him about it. And I'm saying, can you leave or can you get help? And I just think that would go really bad. So I'm here asking for help. And I'm going to end up getting a divorce because there's no way I can go back.
2: Only she did. Finally, this domestic violence expert weighed in.
8: When a victim is attempting to leave a relationship or has left a relationship, it is by far the most dangerous time for a victim.
0: But what was the trigger that, according to the prosecution, set Dale off?
2: The answer, he said, may lie in an unfinished email Stephanie was writing to the other man, Ron, just before she was murdered. And though Dale denied he knew what she was doing...
1: I honestly didn't know. I had no idea.
2: The prosecutor said Dale must have seen her writing it. An email begging Ron for another meeting because she couldn't accept the idea that her new love was leaving her.
3: I think Dale Bruner got angry at that and hit her with something. Then he strangles her, believes that she is dead. She's probably unconscious at that point, but she is not dead. Takes her to the river and dumps her in the river.
2: The jury stayed out 4 hours.
14: The court has reviewed the verdicts.
3: It was kind of early, which is always worrying.
2: Dale Bruner stood, awaited his fate.
1: You're just trying to maintain and not just melt on the, you know. So you prepare yourself to just breathe. Just breathe.
2: And then, there it was.
14: We, the jury, find the defendant, Dale Bruner, guilty of murder in the second degree.
2: Dale Bruner was also convicted of 2 counts of sexual assault and sentenced to a total of 112 years in prison. An appeals court vacated the sexual assault convictions, and in 2018, Bruner's sentence was reduced to 48 years.
1: It is a perfect storm. I'm going down with the ship.
2: Stephanie's friend Jennifer was driving when the verdict came in.
6: I was in my car, yeah. Parked on the side of the road, crying like a baby.
2: And like others who knew Stephanie, she wishes now she'd taken her friend's secrets more seriously.
6: I beat myself up over it every day about how I should have done this or should have done that.
2: An almost good marriage with one deadly flaw.
3: A lot of Stephanie's close friends and family didn't even know what was going on. And I knew of a couple of events over the years. And let's say it was only 2.
0: Yeah.
3: It only took 3 and she's dead.
2: And so, say her friends, take some advice. Heed the warning. Don't hide the secret.
6: That's why I'm talking about it now. And hopefully just one woman would have the courage to stand up and say, I'm being abused, I'm living in fear, I'm living with secrets, and I need to stand up and be bold.
15: That's all for now. I'm Lester Holt. Thanks for joining us.
16: I called my mom immediately. I just cried. I cried. I couldn't feel. My body went numb. I told her, Carlin's gone. She was gone.
15: She was a beautiful young mom doing important work.
17: She was an intelligence specialist.
18: Some of her work was very sensitive, top secret.
19: I believe she had top secret clearance.
15: When she was found dead, everyone wondered, did her work cost her her life?
20: I remembered him telling me, did she come into a lot of money that she couldn't explain?
18: Maybe she was selling secrets?
20: Maybe.
18: That's like out of a spy novel.
15: What about other secrets? The personal kind.
21: We knew they were having issues.
22: Right before they got married, she found out that he was cheating.
15: But somewhere out there was a stranger keeping secrets too.
23: My data guy starts going through her Facebook.
24: She'd made reference to firearms in her social media.
23: We saw that they were communicating her gas mileage. What a weird thing to do.
15: A mystery that would drag on for months. And then, one final secret uncovered by science.
25: You start peeling the layers back until the number is visible.
15: A puzzling death, a diabolical plan, and some determined detectives. I'm Lester Holt, and this is Dateline. Here's Andrea Canning with The Alibi.
4: Across the spectrum of love, is there any more precious than that of a mother for her daughter?
5: You are my sunshine, my only sunshine.
4: Our story is about that maternal tie that endures from generation to generation. It begins in a military town near the Mexican border, Del Rio, Texas, a small city anchored by the Lachlan Air Force Base. Carlin Ramirez grew up there. She was an easygoing child, says her mom, Susan Garcia Ramirez.
7: Carlin, when she was young, she was real calm and quiet. Carlin loved to sing. She would sing all the time.
5: Let me see their best.
7: Whenever she was out with her friends, you know, she would sing for them.
4: Rosana Flores was one of those friends.
9: What was it about Carlin that you wanted to be her friend?
10: Her smile, her voice, very big heart. I can honestly say she never saw any bad in anyone.
4: Her friends, Anais Ibarra and Valerie McKechnie, say it wasn't all about singing.
11: We would go to the local bar here and we would dance.
4: And they say the dancing could literally happen anywhere. That's Carlin in black.
10: Yeah, it was like fun times at the Walmart parking lot.
9: only in a small city, right?
4: She went to college in Del Rio, started in nursing, and then transferred to criminal justice. Nothing that prepared her mom for what she did at 22, enlist in the Army.
7: She didn't ask me, she didn't get my opinion, she told me after she had done it.
9: Your family is a military family?
7: We are. My dad was Air Force. My sister is retired Air Force. And then I was in the Army Reserves.
4: After specialty training in information technology, the Army sent Carlin to South Korea. Off duty, she found time to give back.
7: She found herself volunteering at an orphanage. She starts sending me pictures of a little boy that she's in love with. And she says, Mom, I want to adopt him. I said, no.
4: In Korea, Carlin found another kind of love. She began dating a handsome sergeant named Malik Kearney.
7: She was attracted to his confidence, to his air, the way he carried himself.
9: He was a decorated soldier?
7: Yes.
9: Did she like that about him?
7: Yes, they worked out together and they ran. They're very competitive.
4: Carlin gushed about Malik to her friends.
26: She said that he was a great man, that he treated her right. And then she told me they were engaged.
4: Engaged? And expecting. Pregnant, the Army transferred her to Fort Meade, Maryland, home of the National Security Agency and one of the nation's most secret and secure facilities.
9: Was she happy? Was she excited?
7: She was excited. She started working and absolutely loved it.
9: Top secret? Some of it?
7: She would say, Mom, I can't share anything about what I do.
4: Meantime, the Army moved Malik to Fort Jackson, South Carolina, where he trained recruits in chemical warfare. The couple was 500 miles apart. While living by herself in Maryland, Carlin became friends with another soldier, Marissa Manthe. Marissa loved working with Carlin.
10: She was the light of the office. She was loving. Everyone loved her.
4: Marissa was a single mom with a young daughter. So when Carlin was nearing the end of her pregnancy, they decided to share a house together.
10: At a backyard. It had a decent-sized kitchen, and it was right by base.
9: Did you ever have security concerns about the townhouse or the area?
10: We did have. Carlin had mentioned that she came home one day and felt like stuff was moved around in the house.
9: Really?
10: Yeah.
9: If somebody says that to me, I'm getting worried.
4: The two women kept the doors and windows locked and worked together to make their townhouse a home. Marissa helped Carlin set up a nursery, and then, on April 23rd, 2015, Catalea Vale Ramirez was born. Grandma Susan was on the first flight from Texas.
9: What was it like for you seeing Carlin and her new daughter Vale together? That your baby's now had a baby.
7: Yes, it was amazing. I got her and I wouldn't share her with anybody.
4: Vale was healthy and beautiful. Carlin, radiant. Their townhouse was filled with the joyful sounds of Carlin singing to Vale. She particularly loved You Are My Sunshine.
5: You'll never know, dear, how much I love you.
10: She was happy. It looked like she found her purpose in life.
4: 3 months after Vale was born, Carlin and Malik married in a small ceremony in South Carolina. After the party, Carlin went back home to Fort Meade in Maryland with the baby.
22: She said it was hard, the distance and not seeing him all the time.
4: Susan stayed in touch with her daughter.
7: I spoke with Carlin every day, sometimes twice a day.
4: But Tuesday, August 25th, would be different. Susan called Carlin that morning.
7: And she doesn't answer.
9: And is that, I mean, you two have such a close relationship.
7: So I waited and I called her again. And she didn't answer. So I sent her an email to her work email. Never got a response to that. Called her on my lunch break. And she didn't answer. I said, if you do not call me back or message me, I'm going to call the police.
4: A now frantic Susan reached Carlin's commanding officer at his home. He promised to have someone on the base find her.
7: I hang up with him and I put the phone down and I hear a ruffle. Our front yard, we have river rock. And so I looked out and I saw three uniformed soldiers.
9: Oh, gosh.
7: And I knew.
9: That's just made me...
7: Yeah. Sick. That's what they did to me, too.
9: Oh, it's what any relative of a somebody in the military dreads. Mm-hmm. I mean, I'm a Marine Corps wife myself. And it's...
7: That's the last thing. You don't ever want to have to see that. And I yelled my husband's name and I dropped to my knees and I said, something happened to Carlin. And then they knocked.
15: She was right. Something had happened to Carlin.
9: What did they say?
7: We regret to inform you. Just like they always say.
15: What the soldier said next would leave this mom horrified. And...
9: So what scenarios are running through your mind?
7: I couldn't even imagine what could have possibly happened.
15: When Dateline continues...
4: In Del Rio, Texas, Susan Ramirez's husband opened their door to an Army casualty notification team. And the worst news imaginable, their Carlin was dead.
9: What did they say?
7: We regret to inform you. Just like they always say, same words. They had a chaplain with them and couldn't give me any specifics. I asked for the baby. They said that she was in the hospital.
9: So what scenarios are running through your mind?
7: I couldn't even imagine what could have possibly happened.
4: The answers would come 1,700 miles away at Carlin's townhouse in Maryland. Homicide detectives Kelly Harding and Dan Myers of the Anne Arundel County Sheriff's Office were on the case.
0: A maintenance person saw a dog walking around into an open back door of the townhomes. He called 911. And the officers got there, and Carlin Ramirez had been murdered.
4: Patrol officers led the detectives to a second-floor bedroom and an appalling scene. It was Carlin and her four-month-old daughter together.
0: She was laying in the master bedroom, and a little girl was, they thought, initially also had been murdered, but it turns out that she was just sleeping alongside her mom. The baby was unharmed.
4: The investigators began their search for clues with Carlin's body.
0: She was laying on the floor near the crib. Her pants and her underwear had been removed.
9: Did that suggest to you that there may have been a sexual assault?
0: It's something that you have to consider.
4: The crime scene investigation ramped up. CSIs dusted for fingerprints and collected hair and DNA samples. Carlin had been shot three times. Ballistics experts traced the bullet's trajectories and recovered a bullet from the floor. They were able to narrow down the weapon to a few different models.
17: The caliber of the projectile was .357, .38 Special.
4: Of course, a hard look at the spouse is Homicide Investigation 101. So the day after they found Carlin's body, detectives flew to South Carolina to talk with Malik.
0: He'd been placed in an interview room and he was waiting for us.
4: They started by asking about Carlin.
1: What can you tell us about her?
3: She was alive.
4: Malik's superior officer had given him only the vaguest of details about what happened to Carlin.
3: The day the house passed away, they said, you guys were coming to answer all my questions. I don't know what happened. She was murdered. Why? That's what we're hoping you can help us with. I don't know. didn't like her, had anything against her.
4: They wanted to know Malik's whereabouts the day of the murder. He told them he worked his usual shift Monday, leaving around 2 p.m. He said he stayed in his apartment until he reported for duty Tuesday morning.
3: Didn't go out Monday night, go anywhere, talk to anybody.
2: No, probably not. Stay at home, text my phone, stuff like that.
4: The questions got personal. Detectives had been told Carlin was planning to divorce Malik.
6: I'm telling you, as an outsider, it looks like y'all were done. She was done with you, right?
3: She moved on. I didn't know.
4: They'd learned about a brief relationship Carlin had with another soldier at Fort Meade shortly before she married Malik, and asked him how he felt about that.
2: It was before we married, and I forgave her. I told her I forgive and forget.
3: Did you ever cheat on her when you were in an exclusive relationship with her?
2: Cheat? No.
4: The detectives cut to the chase.
3: You didn't kill her, right?
2: No.
3: Did you have somebody else kill her?
2: No.
9: Was he being really cooperative with you?
0: He appeared to have nothing to hide.
4: Malik let them download his phone, and that wasn't all. He volunteered his bank records, offered fingerprints, and provided a DNA sample. He gave police permission to search his apartment and car. The detectives got to work.
0: Right away, you know, we talked to neighbors that in his apartment building. They said that his car never left.
4: Malik Kearney's apartment and car, a distinctive Jaguar XJL, came up clean. And all his electronics, his cell phone, and Netflix account put him at home that night, 500 miles from the crime scene. Police checked toll plazas and license plate readers between South Carolina and Maryland. There was no sign of Malik's Jaguar anywhere on what would have been a 15-hour round trip.
9: Would you say that he had a good alibi?
17: Yes.
4: Malik Kearney was free to go. The Maryland detectives were back to square one. At the beginning of what would become an incredibly complex homicide case, an investigation that would span a half dozen states, involve hundreds of witnesses, multiple government agencies, and a mountain of forensic evidence.
15: Coming up, could Carlin's top secret work have cost her her life?
10: I wondered if she was targeted or knew something she wasn't supposed to know.
15: When

0: Geico knows there's a home you and a road you. 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
2: I'm on top of the world!
0: How's that for motivation, home you? 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

0: A little more than a week after she was killed, Private First Class Carlin Ramirez was buried with full military honors. Flags were presented to her parents, husband, and daughter. Susan had little time to mourn. She was busy caring for Carlin's daughter Vale in Texas, while her father Malik was on active duty in South Carolina. Susan was also doing everything she could to help solve the case. Investigators asked again and again, who would want Carlin dead?
1: I would say, you know, I am racking my brain, and I wish I could tell you, but I just cannot think of anyone.
0: Detectives cast a wide net. They spoke with Carlin's roommate, Marissa, multiple times. They were curious about the soldier Carlin had the brief relationship with before she married Malik. Could her death have been the result of a love triangle gone bad?
2: Well, their line of questioning made me think that they were looking at the soldier that she was involved with.
3: The guy she was having the fling with at work?
2: Yes.
3: What kind of questions did they ask about him?
2: What the relationship was like. Did he love her? Did she love him? Did Malik know?
3: Did you have to check into the soldier that she had the little side thing with?
4: Certainly. And he was devastated that this happened. He provided his phone, his whereabouts. We concluded that he was telling the truth, where he was during the time.
0: With the boyfriend cleared, some of Carlin's friends and family thought the murder might be connected to her top secret work at Fort Meade.
2: I wondered if she was targeted or knew something she wasn't supposed to know because of her job.
0: The detectives were looking for any sign that Carlin might have been recruited as a spy by foreign agents.
1: I remember specifically them telling me, did she come into a lot of money that she couldn't explain to you? No, she didn't.
3: Maybe she was selling secrets?
1: Absolutely.
3: That's like out of
1: not.
3: A spy novel.
1: Yes, yes.
3: That theory. What did you learn about Carlin Ramirez's role in the military?
5: She was an intelligence specialist.
3: Did you have to explore the fact that maybe this has something to do with her job?
4: There was no evidence of a handler or any sort of misbehaving with her information.
0: Espionage was ruled out. Weeks went by without a break in the case.
6: Homicide detectives are still conducting several interviews, still processing evidence from the scene.
0: The crime scene investigation intensified.
2: They had my house taped off for almost a month, just going through evidence, going through the house, trying to find things, trying to find leads.
0: And Marissa lived in fear, remembering Carlin's concerns about someone creeping around their townhouse.
3: Carlin had said she thought maybe somebody had moved things around. Did your mind go at all to the possibility that it could have been someone random?
2: It even almost seemed like a hitman had did it because it was so meticulously planned out.
3: Carlin's roommate told us that they had security concerns, that someone had maybe been in the townhouse at some point.
5: It was always something we kind of kept in the back of our minds.
3: Did you have to consider the possibility that maybe Carlin had a stalker, someone who was watching them, watching her?
5: Yeah, it looked extensively into her background and into her communication.
0: Investigators pursued the few leads they had. All the while, Susan was pushing them for answers.
1: Two or three times a week, you know, they would hear from me.
3: It must have been getting frustrating that she was murdered, her killer is out there.
1: Yes.
3: And her daughter is with you. You must have just felt that fear.
1: Constant fear. Vale was not out of our sight.
0: But she heard nothing. In April,

0: likely suspects. So the first thought is serial killer or some unknown individual.
1: And then an eyebrow-raising revelation about Carlin's estranged husband.
2: She said that they had been intimate for several years.
1: When Dateline continues.
3: It had been months since Carlin Ramirez had been found murdered at home with her infant daughter in her arms. With all leads exhausted, homicide detectives wondered if Carlin's death might be part of a pattern. They reached out to profilers with the FBI's Behavioral Analysis Unit. FBI Special Agent Jonathan Schaefer would join the team.
0: The story is that the husband's in South Carolina. There's no apparent likely suspects. So the first thought is a serial killer or some unknown individual. That's where they'd requested the profilers.
4: Had there been any serial killers in the area that could possibly tie to this then?
0: No, there wasn't at that time. It was a long shot.
4: Did this lead anywhere, contacting the BAU?
5: Their opinion was that probably somebody close to her did this.
3: With no obvious progress in Carlin's case, friends began to despair.
6: It scared me that Carlin was never going to get her justice.
3: But what they didn't know was Maryland detectives and the Army's Criminal Investigation Division had been quietly collecting a massive amount of electronic information. Of course, police had initially talked to Carlin's estranged husband, Malik, but his phone records had indicated he was at home, 500 miles away, when Carlin was murdered. But months after they'd asked for it, police finally had not only Malik's data, but the data of everyone who had been contacted from his phone.
2: We then requested and received information from the people that Malik was communicating with.
3: All their tedious digital searching paid off. It was a development that took them in a whole new direction. Buried in Malik's phone records were numerous calls and texts with a woman named Dolores Delgado, a former soldier living in Florida. When investigators pored over her phone records, a dramatic discovery.
2: We had learned that Dolores was actually in South Carolina during the time of the murder.
3: That phone data not only had Dolores in South Carolina, it placed her in Malik's apartment complex.
4: This must have been a big break.
2: This was a huge break.
3: On a Wednesday afternoon in March 2016, Detective Harding turned up unannounced on Dolores' doorstep in Cocoa Beach, Florida.
2: Knock on the door, and I say, "Hi, I'm Detective Harding. I'm from Anne Arundel County, Maryland. I'd like to talk to you."
4: And that's a shock.
2: And she was very shocked. She said, "About what, Malik?" And I said, "Yes, actually."
3: In an interview room at the sheriff's office, the detective asked Dolores about the night of the murder, if she was in Malik's apartment, and if he was with her.
2: She admits that she was there that night.
4: What happened at Malik Kearney's house?
2: She was in the living room, and he went to bed. As far as she knew, he was there the whole time.
4: Was this a sexual relationship?
2: She said that they had been intimate, you know, for several years.
4: So she's the longtime paramour.
2: They definitely had a long relationship.
3: The detectives now knew one thing for sure after talking to Dolores Delgado. Malik Kearney had lied to them about being faithful to Carlin, for starters.
7: Did you have a girlfriend now?
3: But most critically, about what happened the night of Carlin's murder.
8: Didn't go out Monday night, go anywhere, talk to anybody.
9: No, I mean, I'd stay home and text my phone.
2: If you have somebody that can account for your whereabouts during the time of a murder, why wouldn't you offer that to us? Why would you keep that secret?
3: The detectives had to consider that maybe Malik just didn't want to admit he was cheating on his wife with Dolores. They took a closer look at this girlfriend who told them she and Malik hooked up when they were both serving in Kuwait years earlier. Then, when Harding and Myers examined Dolores' phone data, they learned she also lied about owning a gun.
2: She told me that she was almost ignorant about firearms, but in her phone, I could see that she was looking for a very particular firearm.
3: On her phone, there was a text that read, "My last 357, I paid $400, so I want to stay in that range." Detective Myers dove deeper into Dolores' life.
2: My data guy here

0: starts going through her Facebook.
1: There were some things going on with firearms, some information about where she purchased firearms previously.
2: This is the woman who had no knowledge of firearms.
1: Right.
3: The posts led Myers here to a gun shop near Dolores's home. The shop had a sales receipt and a federal firearms transaction record for a Taurus 357 revolver. Both forms were made out to Dolores Delgado. The revolver Dolores bought matched the caliber of gun that had killed Carlin.
1: We saw that his gun was one of the ones on the list.
3: Of itself, this purchase of a gun wasn't a smoking gun. But the detectives had to wonder why Dolores would lie to them about owning a weapon. And there was something else. Myers soon learned that Dolores had put a box of .38 caliber ammunition up for sale on Facebook.
1: Now that's obviously, can't say it's the same bullets, but it matched all the characteristics.
3: All this sleuthing took months. And while the detectives were working, Dolores moved to San Antonio, Texas, into an apartment not far from Malik Kearney. 150 miles west, on their farm in Del Rio, Carlin's mom knew nothing about this new person of interest, despite staying on the detectives.
4: It's me again. I just don't want you to forget my daughter, because she was very much loved.
3: The investigation now encompassed a half dozen states, but Maryland detectives and FBI agents were homing in on Dolores Delgado.
2: What were you all learning about the relationship between Malik Kearney and Dolores Delgado?
5: Just how, for lack of a better term, weird.
3: Red, my last 357 IP agents were homing in on Dolores Delgado.
2: What were you all learning about the relationship between Malik Kearney and Dolores Delgado?
5: Just how, for lack of a better term, weird it was. They were friends, they were friends with benefits, they were lovers, but not really romantically involved. They were just sort of best friends with a romantic bent.
3: There was another weird thing. Dolores Delgado's phone was full of texts between her and Malik Kearney that weren't on his phone. And what a twisted story those texts would tell.
6: Coming up, a tip from a complete stranger could blow the case open.
7: He said, one night we got rid of a gun. I think that was your murder weapon.
6: When Date

0: It was a bittersweet day in August 2016 when Carlyn Ramirez's loved ones celebrated her life on the first anniversary of her murder. Back east, lead detectives Kelly Harding and Dan Myers had developed two prime suspects, Carlyn's husband, Malik Kearney, and his longtime mistress, Dolores Delgado. As they studied the couple's text messages, the detectives found something curious. Malik had wiped a lot of texts off his phone that still existed on Dolores' phone. Her texts made them look at the night of Carlyn's death in a whole new light.
1: We saw that they were communicating her gas mileage. You know, what a weird thing to do.
0: Not only that, they were talking gas cans as well. The detectives had Dolores' bank records, which showed a purchase at this Florida Home Depot.
2: We were able to get a copy of the receipt of their purchase, which included two gas cans.
0: Finally, they saw the pieces of their puzzle coming together. At the start of the case, Harding and Myers thought it was unlikely that Malik would have been able to travel all the way to Maryland, kill Carlyn, and return undetected. But this new evidence changed everything.
3: Take us through what you believe happened that night.
2: Dolores is providing all of the tools, the firearm, the ammunition, a vehicle, and the important alibi of her staying and using his phone.
0: The detective saw it as an elaborate plot. Dolores was in Malik's apartment, pretending to be him, texting on his phone and streaming his Netflix account, creating an electronic alibi, while he killed Carlyn. This scenario explained why they didn't find Malik's Jaguar on any license plate readers. If he did that long drive in Dolores' car and carried extra fuel to avoid gas station security cameras, there wouldn't be any trace of him.
3: So he drives straight there. You believe he kills Carlyn Ramirez relatively quickly?
2: At the most, he would have been there for 10 minutes.
3: And then turns around and...
2: and goes back and only stops the one time. It's just on the roadside in a dark area to fill up the car. And then immediately gets back in the car and continues to drive.
3: Just to plan this out so meticulously. Did you think about that? Just how cold-blooded this was?
1: He had a lot of time along the way to say, never mind. You know, what am I doing? This is crazy. Driving 8 hours by yourself with your own thoughts in a car, you have a lot of time to change your mind. He was determined.
0: 13 months after Carlyn's death, Malik Kearney and Dolores Delgado were arrested in San Antonio.
4: Out of the blue, I get a phone call at work. And they asked me if I could come to San Antonio that evening, and I said, for what? They said, there's been an arrest in your daughter's case. But he didn't tell me who.
0: Susan and her husband made the long drive across West Texas.
4: That's when I first met the federal prosecutor. They're the ones that told me that Malik had been arrested and his girlfriend.
3: What were you learning about Dolores?
4: I didn't know anything about her. She was no one. She was no one to me.
0: Assistant U.S. Attorneys Jim Warwick and Ken Clark met with Dolores and Malik.
5: I introduced myself to Mr. Kearney.
3: And you also got a chance to speak with Ms. Delgado.
5: We presented to her the facts that we had and the evidence that we had compiled against her at that point in time.
0: After the arrests came a new lead, a tip to Detective Harding from an ex-boyfriend of Dolores's in Florida.
1: He called me and said, hey, one night, I was hanging out with Dolores, and we got rid of a gun. And he said, I think that was your murder weapon.
3: I mean, do you get calls like this every day? This is pretty remarkable.
1: And I wish, but we don't.
0: Investigators met with the tipster in Merritt Island, Florida. He said that not long after Carlyn's murder, he and Dolores Delgado had burned some clothing and sneakers here. And that wasn't all. He told them he destroyed a revolver for her, dismantled it, and that the two of them threw the pieces of the gun off this pier. An FBI dive team out of Miami was soon on the scene. The water was gin clear that day, and divers found forensic sunken treasure. There on the bottom, rusted, covered with seaweed, and encrusted with barnacles, were the pieces of a handgun. The parts were rushed to the FBI crime lab in Quantico, Virginia. Dateline was given rare access to the FBI's world-renowned crime lab. In his first-ever interview, firearms expert Brett Mills told us how he examined and reconstructed the weapon. First, he carefully cleaned the frame of the gun.
6: When I finished cleaning it, there was no serial number there. From our reference collection, I knew where the serial number should be.
0: It was gone because Delgado's ex-boyfriend had ground it away, totally obliterated it, or so he thought. Mills had a plan.
6: We call it serial number restoration. There are still compressed layers underneath that still has that impression of the serial number. Using acid, we can restore that number.
0: He demonstrated the process on a gun from the FBI collection.
6: Once you've polished it, you go in and you literally start peeling the layers back with the acid until the number actually is visible.
3: It's amazing how it just reappears, serial number.
6: Sometimes it does. Other times, you might not be able to restore any type of number at all.
0: There was another way to determine if they had found the murder weapon. Mills would try to match the telltale markings on the bullets that killed Carlin to the gun from the river.
6: These fine striations that you see are the equivalent of a human fingerprint.
0: But there was no way the recovered weapon would ever fire again. So Mills removed its barrel, gently cleaned it, and attached it to a working revolver for a test firing. He demonstrated that process with a similar revolver. Mills was able to do 6 test firings with the recovered gun. Everything he found was added to the evidence. Now, prosecutors would have to see if it would hold up when the defense pointed the finger at someone else in Baltimore federal court.
7: Coming up, trial begins. Could a major twist tip this case?
5: It was right before Christmas.
3: So it was like an early Christmas present?
5: Yes.
7: And then the verdict and the emotional fallout.

0: In August of 2018, Malik Kearney's trial began in federal court in Baltimore. He was charged with interstate travel for the purpose of domestic violence resulting in death. The trial would be the culmination of a three-year investigation that had gathered thousands of pieces of electronic and physical evidence in an extraordinary forensic effort. Prosecutors Jim Warwick and Ken Clark wanted jurors to see Malik Kearney not as a superstar army sergeant, but as a killer. A soulless executioner who took Carlin's life because she wanted to divorce him and endangered his baby daughter by leaving her in her dead mother's arms.
1: He was used to getting what he wanted. Relationships could end with Malik Kearney, but they had to end on his terms.
0: The government showed jurors their digital evidence.
2: There was a tremendous amount of electronic data, including text messages and photo messages that she shared with Mr. Kearney.
0: Including photos Dolores had sent Malik of her car's odometer to demonstrate its driving range, and critical correspondence about what they said was the murder weapon.
1: One particular text message was very important. He's test firing the gun, and he texts her saying, "This gun is so darn loud."
0: This was part of the prosecutor's plan to put Dolores' gun in Malik's hands. FBI firearms expert Brett Mills told jurors about the results of that serial number restoration test he did on the gun recovered from the river.
3: I wound up pulling up all but one of the digits. It wound up matching the bill of sale for Ms. Delgado's purchase of the revolver.
4: Is that like a bingo moment for you when you put this stuff to the test and it works?
3: Finding out that the number I restored was basically the exact same one that was on her bill of lading, that was awesome.
0: And Mills had something else to tell the jury. Remember, he'd done a test firing, like this one, through the barrel of the recovered gun.
4: And what happened when you test fired those bullets and compared them to those bullets from the crime scene?
3: We did a comparison from the victim, and we identified those three bullets as having been fired from that revolver that was recovered from the creek.
0: The prosecutors introduced that interrogation video of Malik Kearney.
5: I love this woman. I loved her. I love her to death.
1: We did that so that the jury would realize that he was being untruthful.
6: Do you have a girlfriend now?
5: No.
6: No? Okay.
0: And there was something on the tape that prosecutors wanted to be sure jurors noticed.
2: Incredibly, stupidly, he never actually asked, "How did my wife die?"
5: Do you want to know what happened to her? I told him that you guys were going to tell me what happened.
0: But the U.S. attorneys knew their case would hinge on whether jurors believed their star witness, Dolores Delgado. Dolores had agreed to cooperate 3 months after her arrest.
1: It was right before Christmas, too.
4: Oh, so it was like an early Christmas present?
1: Early Christmas present for 2016, yes.
0: Prosecutors argued that Malik's longtime mistress would do anything for him. On the stand, she backed that up. Dolores testified about how she gave Malik her gun, her car, those gas cans, even packed him a sandwich for the drive, and provided him with that crucial electronic alibi.
4: In your direct of Dolores Delgado, you said Malik wasn't home that night, was he? And she answered no. Was that the beginning of the end for his alibi?
1: It is. Placing him at a location other than where his phone was critical for this case.
0: The prosecution rested. The defense argued the government had proven nothing. They argued someone else did it. That maybe jurors should take a closer look at the government's star witness, Dolores Delgado. After all, it was her gun disposed of by her ex-boyfriend that killed Carlin. And with Carlin out of the way, she'd have Malik all to herself. Malik's lawyers showed the jury a text from Dolores to a friend sent before Carlin's murder. "Crazy bitch is gonna be put out." But the jurors didn't buy it. They quickly found Malik Kearney guilty. Carlin's mother had been in court every day.
4: How did that feel?
7: Yes.
4: Hearing guilty.
7: I was so glad because with the guilty verdict, I don't have to worry that I'm going to have any dealings with him.
4: At his sentencing, the judge called Malik Kearney a predator and sentenced him to life, plus another 10 years on top of that. Dolores Delgado was sentenced to 17 years for her part in the crime.
6: Why do you think Malik Kearney and Dolores Delgado did this?
8: I think Malik Kearney killed Carlin because she was the first woman in his life that was willing and able to stand up to him, and he couldn't handle that. As far as Dolores, she was a pawn to Kearney, that she would just kind of do whatever he said.
1: It was important to Carlin Ramirez, it was important to the baby, it was important to the Ramirez family to bring them some measure of justice.
4: With the trial behind them, the Ramirez family and Carlin's friends focused on raising Vale and teaching her about her mother.
9: You are my sunshine, my only sunshine.
7: She sang to her when she bathed her. She sang to her when she dressed her.
4: Vale could still hear that loving voice. Carlin's sister put a recording of her singing inside a teddy bear.
9: You'll never know, dear, how much I love you.
7: We are at this point the constant in her life. We want her to feel protected, loved, everything that I know her mom would have given her.
10: That's all for now. I'm Lester Holt. Thanks for joining us.
2: Samira was full of energy. Very attractive girl. She had that model look. She did not do anything low-key. All of the strange twists this story took. Now you know somebody who has been murdered. It was like nothing I'd ever expect to happen.
11: She had model looks and was a model mom.
12: Her entire world were those two kids.
11: Her husband, a do-gooder doctor.
13: He was going to treat you regardless, money or no money.
11: Their life together cut short when she was found dead in the pool.
14: She's completely gone?
15: Yes.
11: Her sandal caught under a hose. Had she tripped? Police didn't think so.
16: It seemed very obvious this was staged.
11: They wondered, could Samira have made an enemy?
17: I said, if you hit me, I'll knock you through that window. That's just my exact words.
11: Were there women who might want her out of the way?
16: They all had a common career, and they were exotic dancers.
11: Had the good doctor been keeping a secret?
18: It did appear that she was conducting an investigation into her husband's activities.
11: A case that could turn on a single damning clue.
19: I literally looked at it for a minute. I was like, seriously?
11: A glamorous, extravagant life ends in a mysterious, violent death.
20: Behind the curtain was a very dark story.
11: I'm Lester Holt, and this is Dateline. Here's Keith Morrison with At the Bottom of the Pool.
21: It was a cold morning in February. Cold for northern Florida, that is. Crisp but sunny when the call came in.
22: Can I get an officer out here in Golden Eagle? It's a lady laying in the pool of, in her backyard in her pool.
21: Made no sense, really. Way too cold for a swim. But the lady wasn't swimming. Wasn't even floating down at the bottom of the pool.
22: She dead.
21: She was lying face up. Her palms, too, as if in supplication. Her leopard print robe drifting in the water around her.
22: She been in there. I don't know how long. She completely gone.
21: The house with the backyard pool is located in an exclusive gated community in Tallahassee, Florida, called Golden Eagle. First responders went out there, and pretty soon, Sheriff's Detective Tony Giraldi got a call.
16: Patrol deputies had found a body in a pool. A woman in a pool. And we were scrambling our investigative unit.
23: Is that about as much as you knew when you got that first call?
16: It was.
21: You would discover the EMTs had been there by then, tried CPR just in case, given that the water was so cold.
16: I didn't think they knew how long she had been in the pool.
23: Yeah.
16: So the thought process was maybe that they could revive her.
23: Yeah, because a person's metabolism slows down, sometimes they look like they're dead, maybe they're not dead. Was there a serious thought that maybe she would survive this?
16: It wasn't the case.
21: No. At the hospital, the doctors tried to check her body temperature to determine how long she'd been dead. But she was too cold for the thermometer. no way to calculate how long she'd been in the pool. Of course, by then, they'd figured out who she was. Samara Frosch. Unusual name. They looked her up online. And? Wow.
3: She was gorgeous. She was really va-va-voom.
21: Samara Frosch was amazing. Look at her. Stunning, most certainly. And glamorous. And very French.
5: It's everything or nothing. I'm French now.
21: Once upon a time, she turned heads in Paris. A runway model, a sultry music video singer, a shooting star. Or so the stories went. Such a shame what happened to Samara. And such a mystery.
2: When you think about all the strange twists that this story took.
21: Joel Silver was a friend by the time it all ended.
2: The story is very sad, how it all ended up, but it is still a wild story.
21: The story, her story, was not at all wild to begin with. She was born far away in French-speaking Madagascar. She was poor, dirt poor, like the dirt floors in her family's little house. And her story, frankly, would have ended there, anonymously. We'd have nothing to tell. Were it not for something in her, some drive, some desire.
2: She was full of energy and determination, and she always wanted to be doing something.
21: Over here, we call it the American dream. There, it was Paris. It was her own hard work that won her a spot in a Paris college. It was her talent and her remarkable look that got her a place on Paris fashion runways. And still, there'd be no story for us. Were it not for the night in 2006 in a trendy Paris nightclub when she met him, Adam Frosch. Jackie Watson, a French national herself, was Samara's friend.
3: He showered her with gifts and love and flowers.
21: It was that ultimate intoxicant, love at first sight. She was brilliant and tall and incredibly beautiful. And he was a prominent and successful Florida doctor, a podiatrist and surgeon, and attractive, said Samara's friend Jackie Watson.
3: Very handsome man, tall, bright blue eyes, very good looking. They were making the perfect couple.
21: And he was smitten. She showed him a Paris he had seen before, but never like he saw it with Samara.
14: Beautiful lady, beautiful spirit, huge smile.
21: Adam's friend saw it too, like the Reverend Larry Johnson.
14: And they were obviously in love with each other.
21: The romance with Adam was right out of a book.
3: She said, actually, it was like a fairy tale.
21: So that's how it began. And back and forth they went. He'd fly to Paris, she to Tallahassee, Florida, where he lived, just so they could see each other. Adam couldn't stop talking about her, couldn't believe his luck.
14: He said, I'm in love with her and I'm going to marry her.
21: Mind you, Adam Frosch was a catch, too. Bright? Oh, yes. He'd flown through college in 3 years, was the youngest graduate in his med school class, a workaholic in school and out.
15: When he was in college, he had three part-time jobs for a while. And he'd never buy pop because that cost too much. He'd just drink water.
21: But his medical practice, said his dad Alvin, was amazing.
15: It was very successful. And I'd go in the office and the waiting room be full. And I got there, and at 5 o'clock, it'd still be full.
21: And by the time Adam met Samara, he was both a respected podiatrist and a wealthy man, with two practices in Georgia, just over the Florida border near Tallahassee.
14: I was impressed with his professionalism. He was not in a hurry to do it fast and get out, you know, go on to the next patient. You know, he had a big heart.
21: Before they could marry, they had to wait, Adam and Samara. He was in the midst of a divorce. And when it was final, they did not hesitate. They married in Vegas. And they made their home in Tallahassee. Not many French nationals here.
5: Yes, Tallahassee?
24: Yeah. I mean, talk about a cultural shift.
5: No kidding. You don't say.
21: Adamel Diaz became Samara's, what, sounding board? Soulmate? Culture shock is an easy phrase to say, but for French women like Annabelle and Samara, getting used to Tallahassee was not so easy.
24: All you have to do is open your mouth and
12: that's pretty much
24: you're
12: it.
24: Different.
12: Yes, yes.
21: Annabelle, who emigrated years earlier, had to give Samara a tutorial on the English language, especially when it came to words that began with the letter H.
12: And remember, French people don't say their H's, so imagine the amount of trouble you can get in speaking English when H's are silent.
24: It sounds like you speak from experience.
12: I do.
21: So hate would come out as ate, hurt as irked, that sort of thing.
12: And I used to have this with Samira. I was like, no, don't use H words. They are not going to understand you.
21: But here she had friends like Jackie and Annabelle, and Annabelle's mother, who kind of adopted Samara. A good life.
12: So we were just trying to be a bunch of French girls drinking red wine and eating cheese.
21: And eventually, for Adam and Samara, there were babies. First came little Hyra, a baby who would have the childhood Samara could only dream of.
0: I think she was trying to really provide this world for this baby that she thought the baby deserved, that she thought Hyra deserved.
21: Hyra and then Skyna. Samara picked the names.
12: Her entire world were those two kids. You know, I mean, like, she just loved her babies.
1: Can you say hi?
12: I mean, I don't think that there's anything that she wanted to do or be except for their mother. Her whole world revolved around them.
21: And then, it was that February morning in 2014, about 11 a.m., it was the handyman who called 911. And here the story seemed to end. The adventures of Samara Frosch, dead at just 38. Though really, in a way, the story had just begun.
10: What happened to Samara? When we come back, the tale told by a sandal
19: tucked right underneath the hose on the edge.
10: Had she tripped chasing the family dog? It wouldn't be the first time.
15: I about stumbled on that hose trying to catch him.
10: When Dateline continues.
21: When handyman Gerald Gardner called 911 that chilly morning in February 2014.
22: It's a lady laying in the pool in her backyard in her pool.
21: He told the operator he knew Samara Frosch had children. Two little girls. But he couldn't find them.
4: Where are her kids? He said she had
22: kids. I don't
4: know,
22: ma'am. I can't get in the house. I can't get nothing. I just found it in the back of the back in the pool.
21: Investigator Jason Newland searched for clues at the place Samara Frosch's all-too-short life came to its sudden end.
19: I studied the crime scene a lot, looking just for, does anything stand out?
21: And right away, what stood out was evidence of one of those bizarre Rube Goldberg tripping accidents people tend to fall prey to. This is police video. The pool deck was kind of a mess. And look at this. One of Samara's sandals was caught under a garden hose that ran across the deck and into the pool.
19: Tucked right underneath the hose on the edge, and then the other one was just down in the bottom of the pool.
21: And Detective Tony Giraldi discovered that Samara's little indoor dog, Bella, had escaped to the pool deck. So,
16: they have this small dog that is apparently runs around if it gets out.
15: Oh, I figured she fell. That stupid dog they had got out, run around the pool.
21: When he heard about Samara's death, her father-in-law, Alvin Frosch, said the same thing very nearly happened to him during a visit.
15: I couldn't catch him out there around the pool, and I about stumbled on that hose trying to catch him.
21: So, seemed obvious. Samara must have been chasing her little dog, tripped on the hose, maybe hit her head, and wound up in the pool. And tragically, the one thing Samara couldn't do was swim. But one look at the web told the detectives this was otherwise a very versatile woman.
19: You could definitely Google, search her, YouTube.
21: And there she was, about a half dozen music videos under the name Samara DS. Many made in her native Madagascar. They did not go viral. But once she became a mother, Samara's ambition shifted. Now she wanted her daughter, eventually daughters, to be the center of attention.
3: I said, but she's so young, so beautiful. She said, let's be serious here. Let's focus on the kids.
21: The kids had a big idea. And that's when she first met Joel Silver. He's a producer. In 2012, she called him out of the blue and set up a meeting.
0: Other mothers say, my baby is beautiful. It should be on TV, on commercials, on this. But Samira acted on this.
21: Because, said Silver, Samira instinctively seemed to understand the power of social media.
0: By that time, we were starting to see those kind of things on YouTube and Facebook.
24: True.
0: Famous people, you know, famous dogs on Facebook that have thousands and millions of followers.
24: Why not a famous baby?
0: Why not a famous baby was her idea. We just said, let's go and so we can see how it works.
24: You were in.
0: I was in.
21: The idea was to create and market a children's clothing line based on the outfits she designed for Hira. She would sell them from a website called Hira.com. The YouTube videos would push potential customers to her site. If the Kardashians could do it, why not her?
0: She said, I want to make videos of my baby, and I want to travel and make sure everybody can see how beautiful my baby is.
21: It seemed to be a perfect formula. That is, using the online clothing business based on Little Hira, so she could be close to her baby and Adam and see the country and have fun. Enviable.
3: When I saw her and her husband and that little girl, I looked at them and I said, this is what I want one day.
21: They took their roadshow all over the country. Vegas, Disney World, Hollywood, the Kentucky Derby,
1: look at that.
21: Washington, D.C., New York's Times Square, and everybody admired the baby.
6: Oh, precious.
1: Gorgeous.
21: Even another TV celebrity, the late Big Ange from Mob Wives.
7: Hey, Hira, you are so gorgeous.
0: I don't know if she just thought, this is how you do it in America?
24: There's some evidence to suggest it is.
0: Yes.
24: Or something like that.
0: Yes.
24: Yeah.
0: So, right, when you come to the U.S., this is what she thought, I guess, was the best way to showcase Hira.
1: Look at her!
21: In the background, Adam, always a bit off camera, quietly hovered. Proud, but worried a little. Protective. Of course, he financed the productions, paid for her music videos, too.
24: Out on the road, were you ever approached by people who thought this was
0: off? We never really got any kind of backlash from anybody about saying, this is terrible, what are you doing, what are you doing? And it might be, because Hira was just always the perfect TV star. She was always in a great mood, always waving, smiling. Anytime you see any of these videos, this baby was always happy.
21: And Samira, over the top or not, she was somehow genuine, said Silver. And he rolled the camera as she, no fuss, no furs, no makeup, doted on her baby girl. This, thought Joel Silver, was true love.
6: It's for Hira, come in.
21: And then there was the party, Hira's first birthday party, and Samira's biggest promotion on social media. She pulled out all the stops. Tallahassee had never seen anything like this.
0: With how much Samira loved this baby, she was determined to make it the party of all parties. This was like a L.A., you know, Hollywood birthday of a celebrity baby.
21: Samira played host and narrator.
5: Okay, today's Hira is 1 year's birthday. Watch.
21: Men dressed as Egyptian guards. A sword-wielding belly dancer. And Samira dripping gold and wearing a gown fit for a queen of the Nile. Adam Frosch, her husband, went for something a little more Elvis. And there at the center of it all, their daughter Hira, dressed in white feathers and fur. As they sang happy birthday, Samira and Adam were beaming. Not a hint in the world that in a little more than a year, she'd be gone. Her babies just 2 and 10 months without a mother. Detectives had watched the videos in something like amazement. And then they heard from the coroner. And remember that Rube Goldberg tripping thing? Maybe not an accident after all.
11: Coming up, what the medical examiner had to say.
16: The Emmy's physical finding was foul play.
11: And questions about the handyman who refused to pull her from the water.
19: He's like, I wasn't going to touch her.
11: When Dateline.

0: There was one little thing here in the pool where Samra Frosch met her end. It was something about the sandal there in the water, one trapped under a garden hose. It bothered investigator Jason Newland.
1: The sandals that had a strap around the heel, a lot of the females in the office would say, that doesn't just fall off your foot like that.
0: That sandal looked, well, almost looked like somebody had created a little stage setting, like it was too perfect, too obvious to be true. And then Detective Tony Giraldi got a call from the medical examiner. Oh, my.
2: What did the ME discover?
3: The cause of death was blunt force trauma to the head, coupled with drowning.
2: In such a way that it could have happened accidentally, or did it seem to the ME as if it was homicide?
3: With the ME's physical findings that there was foul play, we were looking for somebody that causes death.
0: Here's what the medical examiner said. One side of Samra's skull was fractured, which certainly could have meant she hit her head on the way into the pool, but the other side of her head was damaged too. A simple slip and fall couldn't account for that. But remember, the ME saw evidence of both blunt force trauma and drowning, which meant she was still alive when she hit the water. So, was it murder? It looked like yes. The detectives went to work.
3: We collected as much physical evidence as we could, and we interviewed everybody that was saw Samra last or that was close to her.
0: Like the man who found her in the pool, the handyman, Gerald Gardner.
3: He was somebody we needed to talk to and rule out as a suspect.
0: Police thought there was something odd about Mr. Gardner, or at least what he said when he called 911. The operator asked him to get into the pool and pull Samra out.
4: Any way you can jump in and get her?
5: I probably can't, but I prefer the officer to be here before I touch, because I don't know how long she's been in there.
4: Nobody wants to jump in and try and get her out?
5: Well, ma'am, she's been in there. I don't know how long. She completely gone, and I want y'all to come take pictures of it before I take her out.
0: Gerald Gardner knew Samra, had worked for her for years, so why did he refuse the operator's request?
1: When we talked to him later, he's like, I wasn't going to touch her. I didn't want my DNA on her. I knew I'm going to be the first suspect. I found her. And he's like, I do not want to be involved in this.
0: He was right. Police would look at him and his story closely, as well as someone else who was there with him that day, his 14-year-old son, Gerald Jr. At police headquarters, the boy was questioned, while his mother sat with the detectives.
6: We opened the back gate, and we went to the pool area, and we noticed her two sandals was in the pool, and we seen her laying on the bottom of the pool, just laying there.
7: Who saw her first?
6: My daddy.
0: During a break in the interview, the boy started to cry, his mother telling him to calm down. Police had to do their job.
6: What you crying for, little girl? Well, ain't nothing. You can't do nothing about that. You was one of the ones that was there.
0: As for his father, Gerald Gardner, some people were saying he did more than just work for Samra.
1: We interviewed a couple people about a relationship with them, and some people suspected it. Gerald swears up and down. He goes, absolutely not. Never.
2: Were they friends?
1: They were friends. He would do anything she needed.
0: Were father and son telling them everything? Maybe they'd find out from the security tapes. The Frosch's place was in a gated community, so there was arrival and departure video. And that's how the detectives confirmed that the handyman and his son arrived at 10:51 a.m., 10 minutes before phoning 911. So, could the Gardners have done something terrible in so short a time and then sounded the way Gardner Sr. did on that 911 call?
3: He made some statements, though, on the 911 call that I believe sound very credible and genuine. And he was very adamant that he was worried about the welfare of the children as well.
0: Gerald Gardner and son, they decided, did not kill Samra. So, who did? The one person they wanted to ask, of course, was Adam Frosch. Except they couldn't find him. Adam and the two little girls were, apparently, away somewhere. There was a friend who might know where. A friend who, the detectives discovered, did not like the former French model now lying cold and dead in the morgue. Not one tiny bit.
8: coming up. And this friend didn't care who knew it, including the police.
9: I said, if you hit me, I'll knock you through that window. That's just my exact words.
8: When Dateline continues.
0: Around the big Frosch house and across its long driveway, yellow crime scene tape was draped. An Amber Alert went out for their two small children, Hira and Skyna. And it was during that chaotic day that one of Adam's closest friends in Tallahassee, a man named Kendall Lindsay, got a phone call.
10: A friend of mine called me and told me that his exact words were, Samuel was on the other side.
11: Samuel's on the other side of what?
10: That's what I said. You know, like, what do you mean? I said, she's dead. He said, yeah, man. He said, they found her at the bottom of the pool. And I said, no, you got to be kidding.
0: Kendall confirmed it through a friend on the police force. And then he steeled himself for the call he knew he had to make. Kendall always called Adam Doc.
10: I immediately called Doc and he picked up. And I told him what I heard. And I told him, yeah, she was found dead in the pool. And he took it quiet. And I imagine he was crying because his daughter said, Daddy, why are you crying?
11: In the background, you heard that?
10: I heard it. He must have had his daughter in his arms or something.
0: Adam told Kendall he was at their beach house in Panama City, nearly 3 hours away. He told him he took the kids for the weekend so Samara could rest.
10: And I told him, I said, just bring the kids here. Just bring them here. You need to come find out what's going on. And he said he was on the way.
0: Soon after he shared the news with Adam about his wife, Kendall got another phone call. His police contact. He needed some help.
10: My police friend asked me, do I know where he was? And I said, yeah. And he said, well, where was he? I said, he was in Panama City, beach house in Panama City, but he's on the way here.
0: With Adam headed back to Tallahassee, the officer asked Kendall for another favor.
10: He said, well, I got a detective buddy want to ask you some questions. Are you at home? I said, yeah, I'm at home. You can come on out. Within 30 minutes, I had a detective at my door asking me questions.
0: Kendall told the detectives his relationship with Adam bordered on brotherhood. Kendall is a car dealer, and Adam had a thing for collecting cars.
10: Maserati, Ferraris, some very nice Mustangs, top-of-the-line Mercedes, two-door coupes, convertibles, you name it.
0: In fact, Adam owned 80 cars, at least, maybe 100. So at first it was a business relationship, but soon they were fast friends. They went to games together, shot pool, traveled to Miami, Orlando, Vegas. They especially liked Vegas.
10: Go to casinos and stuff like that. Just traveled a lot.
0: At the casinos, Adam played in Texas Hold'em poker tournaments. And Kendall kept an eye on him because Adam liked carrying big wads of cash and flaunted his expensive watches and jewelry.
12: So did you find yourself kind of becoming his protector, his well, watched out for him?
10: Like we go to a casino, he'll have jewelry on and flashing like a superstar. Like, you know, you got all type of guys that are looking at this stuff. And I talked to him all the time, but it didn't matter to him. He was just naive to it.
0: Then the detectives asked, how did Kendall feel about Samara?
10: He said, you like us? No, I didn't like her at all.
12: You didn't like her? And you didn't make any secret of it?
10: Right, I told him that.
0: Samara didn't like her husband spending so much time with Kendall, traveling with him, going to casinos. Kendall told Adam, don't let your wife dictate your friendships.
10: We continue our friendship, yeah, under the radar from her. She realized that I was the one that's encouraging him, hey, stand up for yourself.
12: But he wouldn't say to her, look, he's my friend. I'm going to see him whether you like it or not.
10: No way. No way.
0: Kendall said he tried to tell the detective all that. But then it dawned on him. He, Kendall, was a suspect.
10: When he started asking me, where was I? Last night, that's when I started thinking, well, do I need a lawyer here?
0: Police asked him for his phone and if he'd go to the sheriff's office to take a DNA test. Questions continued there for hours.
7: So, obviously, you know why you're here.
10: Yeah.
0: Hardly a surprise.
9: Don't think that I'm not aware that I'm probably a suspect as well. I understand that, but the nature of that, because how I feel about Samara, everybody knows it.
0: Kendall told the detective about the time he stepped between Adam and Samara during an argument, mostly to protect Adam. Samara wasn't happy.
9: I said, if you hit me, I'll knock you through that window. That's just my exact words to her. I said, I will knock you through that window.
0: And then there was Kendall's last conversation with Samara the night before she was found murdered. Kendall said it started over a misunderstanding and then escalated when Samara decided he'd stolen some clothes that had been left in one of Adam's cars. Heated words, expletives exchanged.
9: She admitted to me, you don't need to know why my clothes are in my you better bring my clothes back, all that kind of shit. So I said, yeah, I burnt them and I hung up, just like that.
0: And then Kendall said something he maybe shouldn't have said.
9: I joked about it this morning. I said, if it was me, they would have to be looking for the killer because my hand would be still wrapped around her neck like that right there. And that's the truth.
0: Did he just say that? About his best friend's wife found dead in a pool? Now that got the detective's attention. Time, they decided, to take a hard look at this guy's alibi. Did he have one?
8: Coming up, inside the jaw-dropping world of Adam and Samara Frosch.
3: A lot of marble, gold, a lot of exotic animals that were stuffed.
8: Did all that wealth provide a motive for murder? When Dave

0: Adam Frosch's good friend Kendall Lindsay had just made an astonishing statement to detectives investigating the death of the doctor's wife, Samara. Kendall wasn't fond of Samara. In fact, the two had argued vehemently the night before she died.
1: I joked about it this morning. I said, if it was me, they would have to be looking for a killer because my hand would be still wrapped around her neck like that right now. And that's the truth.
0: What a thing to say, even if it was a joke.

0: Different for most people's taste.
1: Detective Tony Giraldi.
0: A lot of marble, a lot of gold, a lot of exotic animals that were stuffed.
2: Oh, wow.
0: Which was kind of new to us for executing a search warrant.
1: But it wasn't just the over-the-top house. Everything the detectives learned about the Frosches practically screamed money. Watches, jewelry, clothes, guns, motorcycles, a fleet of cars.
0: Approximately four houses, a multitude of cars, anywhere from 80 to 100. High-end vehicles, Mercedes, BMWs, Hummers, Corvettes, even a Ferrari.
2: Boats?
0: He did have a boat that we discovered.
1: The investigators asked Kendall Lindsay, and he told them, as he did us, that Adam Frosch would often buy a car when the two men were on the road, then he'd leave it behind.
3: So he could go almost anywhere, and there would be a car there that he owned.
4: That's right.
3: And they'd sit there.
4: Yeah, sit there. He's all about collecting. I categorize Doc as like a hoarder, in a way.
3: A hoarder?
4: Yeah, I know it's a strong word, but in a way, from what I've witnessed, Doc could never get enough of buying things, not just cars, a lot of nice things.
1: So maybe buying things met some sort of psychological need.
4: We'd get in my office and look for a car for a couple of hours on the internet. It could be 11 o'clock, 1 o'clock in the morning. And he sees it. If it's in Miami, Florida, or Nevada, we're on a plane or we're in the car and we're driving down that night to be there.
3: To buy it.
4: To buy. And then as soon as he buys that car, that rush is over. It's like, okay, find me another car.
1: The doctor liked to pay for these things, in fact, most things, in cash. Like the time he took Samara and Jackie out to dinner.
5: I noticed he had money because when he paid the bill, he had that big stack of $100. I was like, you know?
1: And investigators quickly realized that Samara seemed to share Adam's penchant for buying things, expensive things.
6: She ordered $1,500 pacifiers for the children, the chandeliers, the statues. I don't know that there's anything they wouldn't buy.
1: So they figured maybe money was the glue in the Frosch marriage. And sometimes, during rough patches, a peace offering.
6: In text messages, he would send a picture of $100 bills laid out on a bed and shaped of I love you.
2: And that was the effective way, I gather.
6: It worked.
1: Dr. Frosch, it seemed, was only too happy to spend lavishly so that poor girl from Madagascar could have her American dream. Apparently, he could afford it.
0: Was doing very well.
2: How well was he doing?
0: Maybe one of the highest-paid podiatrists in the state, or arguably the country.
1: It was true. At the time, Dr. Frosch was one of the leading practitioners of a cutting-edge skin graft procedure for diabetics called dermograft. People poured into his clinics in southern Georgia, many of them on Medicare. So, in 2012, for example, a couple years before Samara died, the doctor received more than $1 million in Medicare payments.
7: Adam, when he worked. He'd start at 9 o'clock and work till whenever he got done. A lot of times it was 7 o'clock before he got done.
1: Mind you, said Adam's father, his son may have come by those stacks of bills another way, too. At the gaming table.
7: He got started in Texas Hold'em poker, and when he got involved with something like that, he'd want to go till he was the best.
1: Didn't hoard his money, though. The investigators also discovered the doctor was generous, shared his good fortune with friends and family, and patients, too. The Reverend Larry Johnson was the doctor's patient first, and then his friend.
8: If you came through the door, he was going to treat you regardless, money or no money.
4: But if you needed $1,000 and you can show why you needed it, you got it with him, a stranger.
3: Could you just say, give me $1,000 and he'd give it to you?
4: No, he wasn't an idiot. It was just that his heart was, like, big.
1: So, the detectives had questions for the doctor. Many questions. But first, they had to find him.
9: Coming up, the doctor surfaces, but his behavior only raises more questions.
6: There was a lot of factors that made you look at Adam and go, what happened here?

0: Hours after Samara's body was discovered, investigators tracked down Adam Frosch at his beach house in Panama City Beach. Kendall had already told Adam the devastating news about Samara. And then the cops arrived.
1: It looked like he was packing up the vehicle. He'd already had the kids in the car.
0: Heading for home, he told the officers. Instead, he was taken to the local sheriff's office. Detectives drove from Tallahassee to meet him there and recorded their conversation on audio tape. The doctor was a mess. But the cops were all business. What, they asked, had Adam Frosch been doing the day before? Errands, mostly, he told them, with Samara and the babies. They were all together. Then a pleasant lunch and an even better evening.
2: Actually, we made love in the living room, on the chair in the living room.
3: When you say made love, you had sex?
2: Mm-hmm. You know, I don't like to get in that personal. Because this was the better ties we had in a while.
0: The man, Adam told them, Samara asked him for a favor.
2: She just said that she was really tired, exhausted, and she said, tomorrow I want a break. I just take the babies. You guys go somewhere. I want to sleep in.
0: So, come morning, said Adam, he took the girls to the beach house.
4: What time was it that you left?
2: It was approximately 8 or so.
4: And where was Sam?
2: She was in bed.
0: The surveillance camera backed up Adam's story. There's his car leaving Golden Eagle. But what struck the cops conducting the interview was how the doctor's emotions seemed, how to put it, disconnected from his tear ducts. Investigator Jason Newland wasn't in the room that night, but his colleagues were.
1: I remember the lieutenant at the sheriff's office telling Adam, you've sat here telling me how sorry you are, how bad you feel about your wife, and you've yet to shed a single tear.
5: Is that a true tell about whether somebody's really grief-stricken or not?
1: No. There was a lot of other factors that made you look at Adam and go, what happened here?
0: Other factors? Well, there was, as investigators discovered, a whole different story about the Frosches. Very different. Very tumultuous. In fact, they were in the middle of a divorce, which would be divorce number 3 for Adam. So yes, they were skeptical about Adam's story, and they told him so.
4: We know the history.
2: Right, I understand.
4: We know how things have taken place between the two of you.
0: The history, it was complicated, all right. For one thing, the doctor had a roving eye.
2: Infidelities. Like what?
6: He had, we could say, multiple affairs, multiple girlfriends.
5: While he was with Samara?
6: Yes.
0: And, said Jackie Watson, Samara could not bear her husband's cheating.
7: I think it was the 1 million time he cheated on her. You know, it's so much a human being can take.
0: So the marriage churned along in turmoil. Sometimes an angry wife would take it out on her husband, as investigators discovered when they found this snippet of video on Samara's phone. She's just locked him out of the car.
2: What did you find out about that marriage and about those two people at the heart of it?
1: It was a marriage that lacked trust.
2: Uh-huh.
1: It was verbal abuse. There was physical abuse.
0: And then, 6 months before Samara died, a particularly nasty fight, a call to the police. And Samara was arrested for domestic battery.
6: Samara was a volatile person, would attack Adam. We know there was a domestic history between the two.
2: Yeah, she was charged a time or two.
6: She was. She was charged and arrested for domestic violence.
0: And that is how Samara met Annabelle Diaz, her attorney.
8: When we got her out of jail, then we got served with an injunction.
0: Adam's attorney told the judge he'd had enough, and the judge granted the injunction. Annabelle Diaz, on the way to becoming Samara's friend now, thought that was awful.
8: She cannot go back home. She cannot see her kids.
5: This is what the injunction said.
0: Didn't stay that way, mind you. After Samara filed for divorce, she managed to regain custody of the two little girls, and she and Adam started living apart.
5: Was that breakup particularly painful or...
9: For him?
5: Yeah.
9: Oh, man, he did everything he can to keep coming back.
0: Best friend Kendall watched as the doctor tried to put the marriage back together again.
9: He still bought her his cars for her. He still tried to buy her $1,000 dresses to buy her back. She would take every bit of it and still
0: hold them at bay.
9: Yeah.
0: So was there a motive in all that? A tumultuous marriage ending in violence, a husband scorned, still deeply in love with his volatile wife? Maybe he finally snapped, struck back. That's what the investigators wondered as they sat in the interview room late that night.
3: The best person in the world has a limit, okay? And when they reach that limit, they do things that they wouldn't ordinarily do or couldn't even think of doing. And I think you reach that limit.
2: No, it's not true.
0: The doctor insisted he wasn't there, didn't know what happened. But he thought it was most likely an accident.
2: I'm worried that she may have tripped on the water hose that was out there and are trying to chase Bella around the pool and fell in.
0: Maybe. And maybe not.
10: Coming up, a bombshell from a neighbor who tells police what he saw just minutes before Samara was found dead.
6: He observed a black female standing outside of the Frosch's residence.
10: Was it Samara or possibly the killer? When Dateline continues. Continuing our story, Samara Frosch had beauty, brains, and a wildly wealthy husband.
1: In text messages, he would send a picture of $100 bills laid out on a bed in the shape of I love you.
10: But after she was found dead, investigators learned the marriage had problems.
6: He had multiple girlfriends.
7: I think it was the 1 millionth time he cheated on her.
10: Police found something else about Dr. Frosch suspicious, too.
1: I remember the lieutenant telling Adam, you've sat here telling me how bad you feel about your wife, and you've yet to shed a single tear.
10: But now, a neighbor is about to come forward with new information about the morning Samara died.
6: He said that he saw a black female standing outside of the Frosch's residence.
10: Was it Samara or possibly the real killer? Once again, Keith Morrison.
0: Detectives had talked to Adam Frosch for nearly 2 hours, had listened when he said he wouldn't harm a hair on her head. Not Samara, the love of his life. But they weren't buying his accident story, didn't buy any of it. In fact, one detective said it sounded to him like it was a fatal attraction.
4: Love to death, huh?
2: That term is not appropriate for you to say that.
0: Police had heard enough.
3: This interview's concluded at 1:37 a.m.
0: They arrested Adam Frosch, but not for his wife's murder. Didn't have enough evidence for that. So they found another way. Because Adam and Samara were in the midst of a divorce, and by court order he had no right to take the kids that morning, they had a reason to hold him in jail.
6: He was arrested because he violated an agreement having custody of the children.
11: And you can keep him in custody for a while that way.
6: Sure. He stayed in custody. We continue to work our death investigation.
0: Adam, in his jail clothes, was pale and needed a shave when we caught up with him. But he had a clear message. He would never harm his wife. He loved Samara from the night he met her in Paris, almost 10 years before.
5: What did you see in her and she in you?
12: Her beauty, for one.
5: Yeah. Couldn't miss that.
12: Yeah, and even though she didn't speak very good English, and I spoke no French, and we just had a kind of a great romantic time together.
0: Once they married and started a family, Adam told us, there wasn't a better mother on this earth.
13: Hira!
0: That Hira.com clothing line? Adam figured Samara was probably driven by the deprivations of her own childhood.
12: Her intentions were that they have opportunities that she didn't have.
0: And the day Adam got the call from best friend Kendall with the awful news about Samara is still fresh in his mind.
5: What was that like to hear?
12: Oh, it was just terrible. I mean, it just destroyed my world. You know, I was just shot and crying and broke down. My little girl saying, Daddy, why are you crying and stuff?
0: But wait, if Adam really was that loving husband, then what about all the other women, the stories of infidelity? Didn't happen, he told us. Not while he was living with Samara. Not until they separated and he thought his marriage was over.
12: Probably on to divorce number 3. You know, get out of this and just start on with my life. I started dating. And
5: but
12: I didn't realize.
5: There weren't relationships all the way through your marriage with Samra?
12: No, I never ever had.
5: Because this is the allegation that's out there.
12: Yeah, it's not true.
0: In fact, said Adam, he and Samra were trying to reconcile. During that last month, he'd been staying over at the house with her and the children. And they agreed to try again. She was going to call off the divorce, he said.
12: She said she was sorry and that she wanted me back.
5: How'd that feel?
12: It felt wonderful that I got her back. And then she admitted it was very difficult, you know, raising the two girls by herself.
0: And their final night ended, he said, with them making love, nothing else. Murder wasn't possible, said Adam. And before long, he made bail on the child custody case. And months passed. If prosecutors were ever to charge Adam with Samra's murder, they'd have to get around a problem. A big one.
13: A neighbor of Adam's came forward with some information.
5: What did he tell you?
13: On the day that Adam left, the morning of, he believed he observed a black female standing outside of the Frosch's residence.
0: He said she was tall and thin.
5: Who did he think it was?
13: I never really led on to say, this is Samra Frosch. He just said that he saw a black female standing outside of the Frosch's residence.
5: But he thought it probably was her.
13: I think he did.
5: Yeah. What time?
13: He said that he and his daughter were taking a walk in the neighborhood, and this was in a time period about 20 minutes before Gerald Garner had discovered her.
5: So wait a minute, that would be like 10:30 or 10:20 or something like that.
13: Correct.
0: And he was very sure about the time, very sure. No earlier than 10:25 a.m. So, was it Samra? The detectives were baffled. Having checked the security gate cameras, they knew Adam had, as he told them, left the house with the two kids around 8 o'clock that morning. And if the woman the neighbors saw was Samra, that meant she was still alive when Adam left and for a couple of hours after.
5: And if that person was telling the truth or was accurate, your guy couldn't have done the crime.
1: That's correct.
0: And then there was another possibility, that the woman in the driveway wasn't Samra at all. It was someone else entirely. And if that was true, the woman the neighbor saw might have been the killer.
5: So, what did you do about it?
1: For me, it was try to figure out who it is he saw. Was he in the right driveway? Huh. Two, could it have been somebody else? It was a tough situation.
0: Tough, yes. The cops had their work cut out for them now. How to track down the woman in the driveway.
10: Coming up, could she be someone the doctor knew? Turns out he had no shortage of companionship.
5: So tell me about these girlfriends. What kind of people were they?
1: Three of them were strippers.
10: The investigation is about to get a lot more interesting when Dateline continues.
0: Detectives are paid to be skeptical. And in this case, their suspicions lay like a wet blanket on Adam Frosch's explanations. One in particular, Adam saying he only dated other women after Samra filed for divorce. Well, nothing could be further from the truth, said the detectives.
1: Mr. Frosch had multiple female acquaintances, several of which looked very similar. Stature.
5: Yeah. So would these women be seen as suspects?
1: I mean, they're persons of interest. I wouldn't necessarily put them in the suspect category, but if we were in throughout this investigation, everybody's potential.
0: And they could not ignore the possibility that one of those other women wanted to take Samra's place in Adam's life, that one of them could be the woman the neighbor saw in the driveway.
5: So tell me about these girlfriends. What kind of people were they?
1: Three of them were strippers.
5: So you actually found yourself kind of traveling around the state, going to strip clubs and tracking people down?
1: I did. Not the best time.
0: And for each one, a question.
1: Had you been to Tallahassee? When was the last time you were at Tallahassee?
0: Shakita was one of the women. She fit the description of the woman the neighbor saw in the driveway that morning.
14: I never met Samra, but she did leave a voicemail on my phone. She looked like You call the game, it's going to be game over, okay? It's going to be game over. Now, that triggered me to look Baylor.
0: Then there was Erica, also a possible match for the mystery woman.
15: Let me ask you this question. You know anything about his mom's death?
16: No, sir, I swear on my life. I don't know anything about it.
0: There was also a third woman, not one of the strippers, a woman whose story was a lot more complicated. Her name? Martha Moore.
1: Somewhere between the engagement and the marriage, Adam had a relationship with an individual named Martha Moore, and they had a child as well.
11: Awkward.
1: Slightly.
0: When Adam found out she was pregnant, he did the decent thing.
9: Put up in a place, got her a car, always gave her money.
0: Samara found out about Martha when she moved to Florida just before she married Adam. But she went ahead with the wedding anyway. Except, these things do have a way of worming themselves into a marriage. The issue didn't die.
17: She made him take a DNA to find out if it was his child or not. And when he did, and it was, then she really got upset.
0: Investigators naturally wanted to talk to Martha, especially after they found out Samara confronted her on the phone a number of times after she found out about the baby. So, what happened then?
18: You guys had a few run-ins down the road, didn't you?
16: I left him alone. I really didn't have any run-ins with her. Only thing I do is meet Adam once a month, pick my money up, and we go.
0: And so she did. Police let her go after the interview. Like the other women, she had an alibi, which detectives would have to check out, of course. But in the meantime, they had another way to get at the truth. One a bit more foolproof.
1: We had an unknown DNA on a robe that came off of the victim in the pool.
0: Samara's leopard print robe. If one of those women had thrown Samara into the pool, she may have left a little of herself behind. Newland got DNA samples from the women.
1: We tried to eliminate all of them.
0: No matches. Not to the women, and not to the handyman or his son, and not to Adam's friend Kendall. All of them were cleared. Investigators couldn't figure out who the woman in the driveway was. Now they were back to square one. And they figured Adam Frosch was standing squarely in it, had put himself there when he claimed Samara let him take the children to the beach house.
7: I know she would never give the kids. This is for sure.
0: And certainly not the way they were dressed. Wasn't Samara's style.
13: The date that Adam took the children to go to Panama City to give Samara a break, they were in pajamas.
11: Which simply wouldn't happen if she had anything to do with it. I see.
0: Open to interpretation, of course. Like phone messages left by Adam on Samara's phone after his friend Kendall told him she was dead. What were they to make of this?
19: Samara, please turn on your phone and call me as soon as you get this message. Start to worry about your baby. No, please call me back.
1: He had called her throughout the day, leaving voicemails. I'm getting worried about you. Why aren't you answering your phone?
11: Wouldn't that suggest more innocence than guilt?
1: I believe it's just another attempt at an alibi for Adam Frosch.
11: Well, he can't win in a situation like that, though. I mean, you believe he's trying to get an alibi, and it may just be as likely that he really is terrified about her condition.
1: You know, when you couple a phone call that your wife's dead with the fact that you call your wife, not law enforcement, to see, hey, I'm being told my wife has passed away, I have the kids, what's going on? Add that to the fact that he is not supposed to have custody of the kids at all. It just didn't make sense.
0: And you know the story Adam told of that last happy day with Samara? Well, security camera tapes from late that night told a very different story. First, at an auto repair shop, Adam trying to talk to her. Samara, driving, backs up the car with the door open and him in it, like she doesn't seem to want any part of it. Same kind of thing when they got home. Adam tries to talk to her through the car door. She slams it on him. And if a lot of this wasn't hard evidence against Adam, it did make for a pretty strong circumstantial case. Or so prosecutor Georgia Kappelman believed. So she convened a grand jury and put the case to them. And this was unusual. Adam testified.
20: It didn't surprise me. He's a talker. Mm-hmm. He's, you know, smooth. He thinks he can talk his way out of things.
0: Not this time, apparently. Adam was indicted for first-degree murder. And so a jury would decide if, as one detective said, Adam Frosch loved his wife to death.
10: Coming up, damning testimony from an ear witness.
21: During the time that Mr. Frosch was on speakerphone, did he make any threats to harm Mrs. Frosch?
22: He did. He said, I will kill you.
10: When Dateline...

0: Adam Frosch was in a world of trouble, charged with killing his wife and facing the possibility of a life sentence. And if that wasn't enough, federal agents raided his medical office on suspicion of Medicare fraud, which might explain why the podiatrist seemed so filthy rich. Prosecutor Georgia Kappelman became aware of the raid after she took on Frosch's murder case.
1: He would have had to have been seeing two patients simultaneously 24/7 to account for the amount of billing that he was doing. So that was pretty flagrant.
0: Busy guy.
1: Yeah.
0: The feds investigated but did not press charges. And then as Frosch's trial date for murder approached, prosecutors offered him a deal. Plead guilty to manslaughter and serve a maximum of 15 years in prison. Adam said no, he was innocent and wanted his day in court.
2: Adam, how are you feeling going into today?
3: Fine.
0: And so, almost 3 years after Samara was found at the bottom of the family pool, her husband went on trial for murder. His father, Alvin, was there.
4: It's a bad situation for the whole family and for him, too, because it destroyed his life.
0: Samara's family was thousands of miles away in Madagascar and France. But she did have an advocate in court, a tough and experienced prosecutor.
5: The cause of death, as ruled by the medical examiner, was blunt force trauma and drowning.
1: He basically killed her twice. He hit her and caused such massive injuries that she probably would have died from that, very likely. But then threw her in the pool while she was still alive.
5: Who would do such a thing to this beautiful young mother of two small girls?
0: Well, had to be Adam, said the prosecutor.
1: Their history was probably the biggest clue that it was a homicide.
0: Yes, that history of excess, infidelity, and conflict, which, she said, led to a fatal confrontation at the swimming pool. The ugly scene was described by the handyman who discovered her body.
6: There she was, laying in the pool.
5: And when you say there she was, who was?
6: Miss Frosch laying in the pool.
5: All right.
0: And how could the jury be sure she didn't trip and fall by accident? Here was the medical examiner.
5: Do you have an opinion as to whether she could have tripped and bumped her head and fallen into the pool?
7: I don't think that's what happened. These are significant impacts that I don't think she would generate herself by just falling.
5: Can you imagine a scenario where she would have hit both sides of her head and then managed to get into the pool?
7: I can't, no.
0: Detective Tony Giraldi testified and told us that when he first met Dr. Frosch,
8: he had some scratches, some significant marks that not a normal person would have.
0: Well, how'd he get them? Did he tell you?
8: So he told investigators some of the marks were from him and his wife, Samara, having sexual intercourse the night before. So they were love marks.
0: My goodness.
8: The specific one under his eye, he shared with us that his 10-month-old child had scratched him.
9: You're about to hear a recorded conversation.
0: The prosecutor made sure the jury would hear the detective's skepticism about those scratches by playing recordings of the interrogation.
10: The baby was playing around, and she always kind of grabs at my eye and face and stuff.
11: So you're trying to make me believe that a 10-month-old has nails enough to make that type of scratch on your face?
10: Yeah.
0: The prosecutor argued that Adam killed Samara before leaving for the beach at 8 a.m. On the stand, the M.E. testified that the time of death was unknowable.
7: There's no way of saying the exact time of death, or I should say when she's placed in the pool. There's just no way to say.
0: To Prosecutor Kappelman, not knowing when Samara died simply meant Dr. Frosch could not be ruled out. He must have killed her before leaving the house at 8. And the way he drove off with the girls that morning, very suspicious.
1: Really unusual that he would depart with those kids at 8 a.m. after getting in at midnight the night before, and to load up and pack up and take the kids for the first time ever off on a trip somewhere, and his wife happens to be discovered dead a few hours later.
0: And after, said the prosecutor, the doctor sped away with the kids toward a woman named Martha Moore, the other woman with whom he'd had a baby. Martha was called to testify about a phone call she got from Frosch that morning.
5: What did he say on that call?
12: He said he was on his way to my house.
0: Why did you put Martha Moore on the stand?
1: to establish that the defendant called her first and he was headed in the direction of her home. I believe to drop the kids off there was probably his intention, and then to flee.
0: That was really only speculation, of course, and Martha wasn't home that morning anyway. But on the stand, she acknowledged it seemed unusual the girls would be alone with Adam.
3: You know, they were going through the battle of divorce, and in the court orders, he shouldn't have had the kids.
0: To Prosecutor Kappelman, it was a bad set of facts for Adam Frosch. A scorned husband with ample time to commit murder before hastily fleeing the scene, with kids who were not supposed to be in his care.
12: Mr. Frosch, did they read you your Miranda rights?
10: Yes.
0: Kappelman played more than an hour of Frosch speaking to investigators, homing in on his demeanor in the hours after Samara's death.
13: You just sat up here and broke down in your own way of crying. I don't know how many times, and not one tear has dropped out of your eye yet.
10: Well, I've already teared out for 6 hours here, sir.
0: Frosch spoke with several law enforcement officers in those early hours. Lieutenant Chad King was one of them.
14: He, you know, kind of put his hands over his face.
15: Were you able to observe if there were any actual tears?
14: None that we saw, no.
0: And then the prosecutor called a man who could comment directly on Adam Frosch's state of mind, a man named Stephen Wilson, who said he helped Samara set up a website celebrating her daughter. He recounted something he said he heard with his own ears less than 2 weeks before Samara was killed.
5: Did you have an opportunity to overhear an argument between Mr. and Mrs. Frosch?
16: Yes, on the phone.
5: And during the time that Mr. Frosch was on speakerphone, did he make any threats to harm Mrs. Frosch?
16: He did.
5: And what did he say?
16: He said, "I will kill you."
0: "I will kill you." The words of a man who looked guilty at every turn, said the prosecutor. Of course, the evidence was circumstantial, disputed. But there was one more player waiting in the wings. And what a story he would tell.
17: Coming up, that tale would lead investigators back to the Frosch house and a dramatic discovery.
18: Bingo.
19: Yeah, bingo. I literally looked at it for a minute. I was like, seriously?
17: When Dateline continues.
0: There's a long tradition in American jurisprudence condemned as often as it's used. The jailhouse snitch. The witness prosecutors hate to love. But this one had a story just too good to pass up. His name was Folsom. Yes, like the prison. And he told his keepers he had something to say about Adam Frosch.
18: Did they, in fact, spend some time in a jail cell together?
19: They spent several months in a cell together. They did, in top bunk, bottom bunk.
0: Prosecution investigator Jason Newland talked to Folsom in the county lockup.
12: And we got along with each other. We're both the same age. And we just hit it off real big.
19: I believe the information he provided me was credible.
0: And here was the story Folsom said he got from Dr. Frosch. On the day she died, Samara discovered her husband had been texting another woman. And she, hurt and angry, lost her temper, started a fight, and ended up at the bottom of the pool. Now, on day three of Adam Frosch's trial, Dale Folsom raised his right hand, swore to tell the truth, and told that story to the jury.
20: She started a fight that night and kicked him in the back.
0: Folsom's testimony about the fight between Adam and Samara was vivid and rich with detail.
20: He defended himself pretty much, he thought, and they were fighting, and he hit her in the head with a club.
5: What happened? He hit her in the head?
20: With a club, golf club. They said he didn't mean to kill her. It just happened, and he got scared and ran. So, threw her in the pool and then ran.
0: In a largely circumstantial case, here was an account of exactly what happened, allegedly, from the killer himself.
18: What defendant with any sense is going to tell somebody what happened when he hasn't gone on trial yet?
1: They do it all the time. If they had any sense, they wouldn't be defendants.
18: Well, I suppose there's that.
1: You got nothing to do all day but stare at those four walls. I mean, you got to talk to somebody, right?
18: Yeah.
1: You know, if it's a piece of evidence, I'm going to put it on, and it's going to be up to the jury to decide whether he's credible or not.
0: It was up to investigator Newland to vet Dale Folsom's story, find evidence it was actually true. And he came up with something. Came up with something almost too good to be true. Newland testified that when Folsom was about to be released from jail, Dr. Frosch asked him to take care of something. Something in his house.
19: I'll never forget Dale telling me. He said, Adam told him to get rid of the golf clubs anyway, anyhow, throw them in a lake,